0: to have a broader conversation with all the stakeholders and present a few options.
1: Danielle Smith reporting.
2: We head next to Georgia, where a Q-Cells factory in Cartersville is now the first in the U.S. to produce solar panels from start to finish under one roof.
3: Inside the vast Cartersville factory, about an hour northwest of Atlanta, ultra-thin slices of polysilicon move through a series of machines and chemical baths to become solar cells. The Q-Cells plant began expanding in June to bring the entire production process under one roof. China has dominated solar manufacturing since the 2010s, and the U.S. is trying to bring production back. Scott Bell is with Q-Cells.
4: The $2.5 billion, the 3.5 million gallons of water, the 90 megawatts of power, the 60 tons of chemicals on site, and all of the football fields worth of infrastructure you've seen is to arrive at this.
3: Tariffs on polysilicon are set to take effect in December. This story was produced with original reporting from Emily Jones for Grist. I'm Tramell Gomes.
2: Finally, the American Postal Workers Union is expressing relief after the U.S. Supreme Court blocked that attempt to enforce new mail-in ballot requirements. Oregon Postal Workers Union President Daniel Cortez says the USPS is trustworthy, but voters should be mindful of possible delays that are the result of recent policy changes.
5: Don't wait until the last week. The mail is secure and it's safe. Get it in early and it'll get where it needs to go on time. If it's convenient to use a Dropbox, use a Dropbox.
2: A March executive order had directed the Postal Service to send ballots only to voters on the approved list. That's a move the union has called unlawful and unworkable. This is Public News Service. In California this Sunday, a Bay Area church won't just be blessing the congregation. They'll be blessing 21 new solar panels as part of their commitment to caring for the environment.
6: Grace Episcopal Church in Martinez wants to reduce strain on the grid via renewable energy, which helps in the fight against climate change because it lessens the need to rely on fossil fuel gas-burning power plants. The very Reverend Dr. Deborah White serves as rector.
7: Jesus said, love one another. And so our mission, as we see it, is to love one another in concrete way. And so it's important that we take care of all of God's creation.
6: The church worked with Revolve Solar, which specializes in helping nonprofits secure low-cost loans. That's how they were able to fix the roof and then install the solar panels and a battery backup. I'm Suzanne Potter.
2: Grace Episcopal is one of six churches being honored in October with the 2026 California Cool Climate Award. And Texas is one of several states across the country receiving money from the EPA to reduce lead in drinking water.
8: According to the agency, the funding will go toward finding and replacing lead pipes that deliver water into homes. Lead pipes are typically replaced with PVC plastic pipes, but a city in Arizona recently opted to use ductile iron instead. Judith Inc. with Beyond Plastic says the city council in Prescott voted unanimously to upgrade its engineering standards.
9: Their decision was based on wanting to protect the health of people using this drinking water system. We've got plastic alternatives that are durable, and I think this can be replicated.
8: PVC is made from vinyl chloride and is categorized as a human carcinogen by the EPA. Exposure to it has been linked to liver, brain, and lung cancers, as well as leukemia. Scientists say chemicals can leach into drinking water from the PVC pipes. I'm Frieda Ross reporting.
2: Finally, a lack of access to affordable, stable housing is an issue felt across Minnesota. Support organizations say they're working with a maze of complications. The American Indian Community Development Corporation offers programs addressing housing and homelessness in the area. The executive director there is Travis Earth Werner and says the support system has had a lot to contend with recently.
10: The opioid epidemic, the pandemic, all these events that have occurred throughout, you know, the last 10 years, escalated homelessness, poverty. There's a lot of first-time homeless individuals.
2: The nonprofit has about 500 units available for American Indians overcoming substance abuse disorders and other challenges. Minneapolis is home to one of the largest concentrations of urban Native Americans in the U.S. This is Mike Clifford for Public News Service. 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
12: 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Actors Will Smith and Michael Douglas share a birthday, and the first female Supreme Court Justice, Sandra Day O'Connor, was sworn in on this day in 1981. Sleeping bag manufacturers have a specific temperature rating system for their products. Some people are warm sleepers. After all, some are cold. Next time you're shopping for gear, here's some terminology you may encounter. The comfort rating is the temperature at which the average cold sleeper might be comfortable. The lower limit rating is where the average warm sleeper might still feel comfortable. The ratings reportedly assume you'll be wearing a layer of long underwear and a hat and sleeping on a thin pad. That is the Old Farmer's Almanac Radio Report. 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

0: This is Lee Habib, and this is Our American Stories, and we tell stories about everything here on this show, from the arts to sports, and from business to history, and everything in between, including your stories. Send them to OurAmericanStories.com. They're some of our favorites. And today, we're sitting down with Adam Makos, author of great military history books such as A Higher Call, Devotion, and his latest book, and what we're talking about now, Spearhead. Adam, I'm interested in how you got interested in World War II and who Clarence Smoyer was.
1: My grandfather's got me interested, Lee. It was I was a kid, and they used to take me to air shows and museums. They had both fought in World War II, and they didn't see combat. And so for them, World War II was fascinating. They were fascinated by the heroes who had won the war by the time they got into it. So they were able to talk about it. They were able to show me and my brother their photo albums. And they lit the spark in us that we thought World War II was cool, and we thought the men who fought it were the best Americans. And what we did to show our appreciation, we started a little homemade newsletter. And it eventually became a little magazine called Valor Magazine. And we would interview veterans, first our grandfathers, next the guy next door, and then guys in our city. And before you know it, we were kids in high school and then later in college publishing a magazine to honor people who were four times our age. In this case, a friend in college had told me about this local hero in his hometown. The guy was living in Allentown, and my buddy said, listen, there's a hero there from World War II who had fought as a tank gunner. He was one of our most decorated gunners, and he's living there in a row house in Allentown. Nobody knows he's there, not his family. They don't know what he did in the war. His neighbors don't. I didn't know much about armored warfare, but I knew there was something special about this guy because he had supposedly fought this duel in World War II that was said to be the most famous tank duel of the war. So one day I just went knocking, and Clarence Smoyer opened the door and invited me into his kitchen table. His family grew up in deep poverty. His father was away working for the CCC. His mother was a housekeeper. They lived in a house so, you might say, dilapidated, you could hear the neighbors on the other side of the wall. So he grew up poor, and Clarence, when he would come home from high school, whereas other kids would go to football practice or they would go hang out at the movie theater, Clarence came home, and he one of his classmates, her father was in the candy business. So he went to that man, and he said, I'd like to sell candy. And so Clarence would take a box of chocolate bars, Hershey's and all those, and just like a ballpark vendor, he would go door to door at night. Again, he's a 14-year-old kid, selling candy bars to try to help his family. And that's where he developed that protective nature. And he also developed a little bit of a selfish nature in one sense, in that he believed that no one was going to help him, no one was going to look out for him, and he had to take care of his family because no one's going to help us. Clarence Smoyer was a member of this Spearhead Division. Now, he was a 21-year-old gunner at the time. He's a tall, lanky kid with blonde hair, quiet. I always said he was a gentle giant, and I was always amazed that he was a great tank gunner. But one of the reasons he lived in obscurity was partially because he chose that and partially because he was in an obscure unit. The Spearhead Division during World War II is very little known. It's called the 3rd Armored Division, and a lot of people confuse it with Patton's 3rd Army. 3rd Army is a big unit. The war reporters are tagging along, and they're sending back the dispatches. Patton is charging out of France. Patton is doing this. Patton slapped the guy. You know, the whole unit is being tracked. 3rd Armored Division was a unit known for breaking through the enemy lines and then running in radio silence, just like a submarine, behind the lines, sowing chaos. And so the reporters weren't sending back dispatches. This unit was just creating mayhem. It lost the most tanks of World War II of any American unit. It lost more men killed in action than the 101st Airborne or the 82nd Airborne, and nobody knows its name.
0: Talk about tanks before we go anywhere else. Who are these men? Is it a volunteer mission to be inside these tanks like it is for subs? How does it all work?
1: You know, in the early days it was, but then after a while they started putting guys in it, whether they liked it or not. Especially in the late war, you almost had to be forced into a tank. Thing is, the Sherman tank is such a beautiful machine, we always think it's invincible. But you're right, it's like a submarine that can't hide. And in the early war, our Shermans were a fine tank. When they went into the African campaign, the British were using them before us. And they reported great results. You've got 5 men in that machine, a gunner, a loader, a bow gunner, a commander, and a driver. So It's a tightly packed unit, a band of brothers in an American tank. The trouble was, by 1944 or 45, we took those same Sherman tanks that had been fighting in Africa and we sent them into Normandy. And there they encountered this German tank called the Panther. And this thing had a bigger gun and it had massive armor. And by 1944, 45, there was almost a rule. You need 7 or 8 Shermans to tackle one Panther or Tiger tank of the enemy. Well, Clarence was at first a loader in the tank, and he loved it because he didn't want to hurt anybody. He wanted to get through World War II without taking a life. Never even liked to hunt rabbits as a kid because he'd have to kill them. And so he was happy to just shovel the shells into the gun and let somebody else pull the trigger. Now, when the unit was training up on the English seacoast, they said, now what happens if our gunners get knocked out? The loaders need to know how to shoot. So Clarence and the other loaders were all put in the gunner's seat. They were given a competition. You have to shoot at a target 1,000 yards away up on the coastal bluffs, and we're going to see who's the best loader turned gunner. And Clarence nailed this thing 8 times, and his crew received a big magnum of scotch as a reward, and they all drank that night, and they said, someday you are going to be our gunner, because like it or not, you have a talent. And so after the heavy losses in France, when they were charging through Belgium again, gunning for the German border, Clarence was put in the gunner's seat, and this reluctant warrior is suddenly given the most responsibility on the tank. Because if you miss, that means your enemy gets to hit you. And statistically, when a Sherman tank was hit, one man was going to come out dead, another was going to come out wounded. So Clarence, the reason he was such a great gunner wasn't because he hated the enemy. It was because he loved the men inside that tank, his family, he called them. And he knew if he missed, one of them were going to come out dead, another wounded.
0: 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And when we come back, we'll learn more about this tanker gunner and his fellow soldiers' lives in that tank, and so much more here on Our American Stories. 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
2: Producers receiving help from USDA disaster assistance programs as a loss mitigation tool may need to consider some potential tax implications. Oklahoma State University Extension's J.C. Hobbs says one example of this is the Emergency Conservation Program, which provides financial assistance for replacing fencing for livestock and property.
3: Essentially, you're going to rebuild that fence, replace it. Then we're looking at the value of the fence that was lost. Now, here comes the problem with that. A fence that we build on the farm is depreciated to zero within 7 years. So if that fence is more than 7 years old, more than likely its value for the tax purposes is zero. Consequently, any reimbursement that would come is going to be taxable to the extent that it is greater than the cost of replacing that fence.
2: Another example comes from USDA's Livestock Forage Disaster Program, which can help replace hay or feed lost in a disaster. I'm Rod Bain reporting for the U.S. Department of Agriculture in Washington, D.C.
0: And we return to Our American Stories and Adam Makos, author of the New York Times bestseller, Spearhead. Adam, tell me how old Clarence was when he was sent to the European theater of World War II and what his first taste of combat was like.
1: He was 20 when he went on that ship over to England. He came in about 3 weeks after D-Day, entered the hedgerow fighting, led the breakthrough out of France. It was a harrowing job. I mean, when we talk about selflessness, every time his commander would come back from the briefing, he had a pipe, and the pipe in his mouth would be bouncing up and down because his teeth were chattering so badly. Every time these guys got in these tanks to go charge forward toward the Germans, they were terrified. But guys like Clarence, they embrace that. Well, there's that biblical verse which says, who will go forth for us? And then the answer is, send me. Clarence embodied that. It was that idea that, well, somebody has to. So send me. Somebody has to protect the guys behind us in the column. Somebody has to go first. Leading the way, being the first tank over the hill, the first tank around the bend, when leading is oftentimes a death sentence. For Clarence, his first taste of responsibility was at Mons, Belgium. We had broken out of France, and we found out there's this German army running back to Germany. So the spearhead division was given orders, turn on a dime, go north, and lay an ambush for them. So they did, and they beat the German army there. And you've got 100,000 or more Germans coming toward you, and we parked our tanks around the various roadblocks. Clarence's tank that night was coiled up. They would park five tanks in a fan, and a German tank that night blundered into their position in the dark, and it parked right next to him. He's in the gunner seat. He's got a German tank idling next to him in the dark, and his commander, a young man named Paul Faircloth, came up. They were all trying to catch some shut-eye, and Paul said, okay, we've got to shoot. And Clarence threw this fit because he didn't want to shoot in the dark when this enemy tank, even though he could hear it, even though he could almost touch it, he knew if he missed, he was going to hit the tank on the other side of him. And the tank on the other side of that German was American. And so the German tank shuts down its engine, and we have to wait till daylight now. So Clarence is in that sardine can for hours and hours, and the hours are ticking by, and it's just this nerve-wracking thing where you have the enemy tank next to you, and it probably knows you're there, and it's probably waiting to shoot you too. And then when daylight comes, he finally has the courage to pull that trigger, and he kills the first tank of World War II that he would kill. But the amazing thing was he was afraid to look inside. All the guys in the tank said, we've got to look inside and see, did the German crew get out in the night, or did we just kill them all? And Clarence wouldn't do it. He refused to get out. He refused to ever look inside the hatch. Instead, his commander went and did it for him. And Paul looked inside, and he shut the hatch, and he never told Clarence what he saw in there. But Clarence was so reluctant, so fearful, that it wouldn't be for many months that he found the courage to even own up to what his job was.
0: And let's talk about the key moments in his development as a warrior. Talk about a few of them. Tell a few stories about Clarence's progression to this leader and this fighter.
1: So Clarence's commander, Paul, who we were talking about, the next day, they're getting shelled, and Paul is going out of his tank to help some wounded men. And Paul got blasted by a mortar, his leg torn off, and he died right in front of Clarence's eyes, thrown up on a bank in Belgium. So Clarence watches his friend die. The American army grinds its way into Germany through the West Wall. They have to blast their way through these pillboxes, and they first meet these Germans who refuse to surrender. So the Sherman tanks had to literally go around it and shoot in through the back door. So he had to see that. He had to battle his way through the West Wall. So he was in this downward spiral. And then they get called into the Battle of the Bulge. That's where they really came toe-to-toe with the German Panther tanks, because Hitler threw everything he had left into this battle. And Clarence gets to watch as the American tanks, in many cases, have to hide from the enemy because we just couldn't handle them. So there are times where he's hiding in the night and a German column of tanks is driving just outside, just beyond him in the forest, and he has to hold his fire. So he goes through this crucible of things that would break a lot of people today. And coming out of the Battle of the Bulge, the army realized they had to change something. And that change was the Pershing. It was the super tank that was supposed to end the Third Reich. Well, Clarence is given one of the 20 Pershings that come to the European theater, and it's untested. He pulls it up to a hill overlooking a German valley, the Rhineland, and it's flooded down there, and all the houses are abandoned. And half the 3rd Armored Division gathers around him, including his general, General Maurice Rose, who was actually the highest-ranking Jewish American in the European theater. General Rose is a 2-star, and he's standing next to Clarence's tank, and he's going to watch a firing demonstration. So Clarence climbs in, and he's nervous as can be, and he sets his sights on the chimneys of these houses, 1,000, 2,000 yards away, and he blasts the easiest one, and the chimney explodes. And his crew started laughing because outside of the tank, nobody had seen this Pershing's 90-millimeter gun fire before, and it had such a blast that came out of the sides as well as the front that it bowled General Rose over into the mud and his entourage, and they all are getting up and they're soaking wet, but they watch that chimney explode and they're happy. The men are cheering. because these were guys who used to say, give us a Panther and we'll take on the enemy. They used to say, our tanks are only good for driving around the countryside. We want tanks to fight with, not look good in parades. So this is a unit that has been depressed. They were actually taking their Sherman tanks and they were up-armoring them, just like our Humvees in Iraq. They were taking armor off of German tanks that had been knocked out and welding it to the front of our Shermans. They had been taking sandbags and putting them on the Shermans. They had been taking concrete and making concrete armor on the Shermans. That's how terrified they were. Suddenly they're watching this Pershing tank, the only thing that can go toe-to-toe with a German tank, and they know there's hope. And the 3rd Armored Division set its sights on a city called Cologne. And the significance of Cologne was that we had to get a bridge across the Rhine. We had to get into the heart of Germany and end this thing. And the Rhine was like this natural barrier. So the 3rd Armored Division sets out fighting through the little Rhineland towns, approaching Germany's 3rd largest city. And Cologne was known as the fortress city because Hitler had ordered it defended to the last. And we knew we had to conquer this block by block, and it was going to be the biggest urban battle of the European War. This is where Clarence really stepped up because he's got the Pershing, and he's put in the front. That was the downside to the new tank. It meant that you are going to lead every attack. And he assumed that responsibility. When they lined up at the gates of the city, his commander said, gentlemen, I give you Cologne. Let's knock the hell out of it. And he comes into Cologne and he's leading them block by block. The armored infantry is moving up alongside of them. The danger in Cologne was you had to watch out for not just your left, not just your right. You had to watch out above and below because you have German soldiers on the rooftops with Molotov cocktails. You had German 88 millimeter guns, cannons, dug into the basement level. Enemy soldiers using the basements as tunnels. So they would knock down the walls and they could move an entire block unseen. You also had that fear of a German soldier with a Panzerfaust, which is a glorified bazooka, who could just step out of any doorway and put that thing right through your tank. And then on top of it, the biggest fear and the most uncommon thing for urban warfare, German tanks. They were spotted in the city. There were several of them that had crossed the bridge to make a last stand. And you could turn any corner, and that's what Clarence worried about. You could turn any corner, you could come to any intersection, and you could drive right into the crosshairs of a German tank. And he did.
0: And you're listening to Adam Makos telling the story of Clarence Smoyer. And by the way, to give you a context for this battle, because you've heard the words Battle of the Bulge before, but just to get an idea, 705,000 soldiers. This is just on our side. 2,400 tanks, 1,900 tank destroyers, 7,700 other armored vehicles. And my goodness, the amount of troops, it's staggering. We lost 19,000 in this one battle. 89,500 casualties. The price we paid, and my goodness, the price the German people paid for this was staggering too. Who shall I send and who will go for us? Here I am, send me. That's from Isaiah. And Clarence Smoyer, well, he answered that call. He lived that verse. When we come back, more of Adam Makos telling the story of Clarence Smoyer here on Our American Stories.

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1: And we continue with Our American Stories, and to the story of Clarence Smoyer, as told by Adam Makos. By the way, buy his fantastic book, Spearhead. Go to Amazon or go wherever you can and read it. You won't put it down and you won't regret it. When we last left off, Clarence was about to be sent into battle at Cologne, Germany. Adam, what happened in Cologne, and who was Gustav Schaefer?
2: First time he met Gustav Schaefer was through the gun sight. Clarence had pulled up to an intersection, a massive four-way, and he's scanning across the way, and Gustav Schaefer's Panzer IV tank nosed into the opposite street, and it saw Clarence's tank, and it backed up really quickly. So before Clarence could even put his gun on it, it backed up. Gustav was one of three German tanks sent over the morning of this battle, and they were sent on a suicide mission. Three tanks against an American army, I mean, it was nonsense, but Gustav never had a choice in this. He was a simple farm kid from northern Germany, grew up on the windswept fields. His family used to harvest their crops sun up till sundown. Sometimes they worked by the light of the moon. He had no radio, no electricity. His hobby was to go and pedal his bicycle to the nearby railroad tracks to watch trains go by on the Hamburg to Bremen line. He wanted to be a locomotive conductor. But Gustav, he saw a human, even in his enemy. And 17 years old when he's drafted, they took one look at this little German. He was barely 5 foot, blonde hair. And they said, you're going into the Panzers. You're the perfect size for them. There was no saying no. There was no saying, I don't think so. I think I'll abstain from this. I object to this war. He knew nothing about this Hitler guy. The only Jewish person Gustav knew growing up was a neighboring farmer. And this neighboring farmer had once lended his family a cow to help them through a tough time and never asked for anything in return. So that was his worldview of the Jewish people. They're generous. They help my family. Why are they Hitler's enemy? Well, these two guys are trading machine gun fire now, searching for one another, trying to see a ricochet, trying to see the tracers hit something. And Clarence is getting frustrated because he's unable to hit Gustav's tank. So he does something really clever. He loads up an armor-piercing round, and he starts shooting through the building where Gustav's tank is hiding. Shoots one shot, two, and he's seeing bricks, the building, which has been damaged by air raids, because the whole city had been hit by 200-plus air raids. The whole city was rubble, largely. And this building starts to cave in, and Clarence shoots it again and again, and he eventually brings down the building onto Gustav's tank. It knocks Gustav's turret out of whack. And Gustav eventually has to get out of that tank, and he decides, I've had enough of fighting for Germany, and he runs away and hides. And then this one moment of what you might say is free thinking, deciding, I'm done with this. I'm done risking my life for the Third Reich. So he runs away, and he's later survives thanks to what Clarence did. Clarence fights a second tank, though. What happened was he was held up battling Gustav. So the army sent two Sherman tanks forward toward Cologne's cathedral. Massive Gothic cathedral built over 600 years. It's one of the wonders of the world. And it was still standing. It was blackened and it was battered, but it was still there. And behind the cathedral was the Rhine River. Now, the Germans had blown the bridge over the Rhine, so we knew we weren't getting across today. But we still had to win the battle. And we knew once we reached the cathedral, you've reached the Rhine, Cologne is ours. And these two Shermans are about to seize victory when suddenly the right one gets hit and the left one gets hit by an unseen German tank. There was a Panther tank hiding in a tunnel, and it ambushed both of them. You see the commander of one of these tanks, Karl Kellner, comes out. He's a young man from Sheboygan, Wisconsin. He's got glasses. He had just gotten a battlefield commission a few weeks earlier. He had a fiance waiting for him back home, and he rolls over the turret with his leg missing. And he bleeds to death right in front of their eyes. So in the last hour of the battle, there's a tank out there still killing Americans. And Clarence's crew is given the call. They hear the call come out on the radio. Can anybody deal with this Panther tank? Because it pulled up and it parked in front of the cathedral. The ultimate metaphor, really. You have this place of faith and worship, and then you have this enemy who is parked in front of it saying, we're going to keep you from this, and we're going to fight to the last round. They were fanatics. A lot of German soldiers were now swimming the Rhine. They were surrendering in droves, and these guys decided to fight to the end. And Clarence's crew came up in their Pershing, and they fought this incredible duel with this German Panther. Clarence's Pershing starts coming up a parallel street, ready to breach the intersection and come face to face with this Panther. The Panther's gun turns and is facing the empty intersection where Clarence's tank is coming. The German commander inside that Panther had gotten restless. He saw no more Americans coming where he had knocked out those Shermans, so he said, they're going to come at me from another direction. And so he aimed at this empty intersection. Clarence had a plan, which was, when we get there, we're going to go into the intersection, we're going to shoot him once, and we're going to back up. Because he had been schooled in the idea that it takes more than one hit to kill a German tank. But when his tank pulled into that intersection, the driver saw the Panther, and he saw that he was looking down that black muzzle of this German gun that could snuff his life. And the driver panicked. He floored the throttle, and he threw the Pershing out into the middle of the intersection. So now you have two tanks broadside, both with their guns facing each other. It's like two battleships. Clarence was quicker on the trigger than even the German gunner who was waiting for him. So he fired, and he didn't aim. He just fired anywhere he could into this German tank, and he shook the tank, and he rattled it, and the concussion shook the men inside, and it started to smoke. And one German crewman decided to leave, and then a second decided, and they start pouring out of the hatches, and that German gunner did not squeeze his trigger. So Clarence now knows he has another problem. There's five men in that German tank, and any one of them can reach over, pull the trigger, and the Pershing is going to go up in flames. So he shoots it a second time, and he moves his fire forward, and he fires it through the crew compartment. And then he calls for a reload, and he fires a third time. And they radioed back, any further and we'll be swimming. Cologne is secured. They had literally stared death in the face. And the other tankers were so thankful that they had gone and done this and knocked out this Panther, because other men had been sent in lesser tanks, and they were told, you're going to have to go after the Panther next if this Pershing fails. So these guys would come up and they'd bring them bottles of champagne that they had just looted. One crew came up and they said, you saved our lives. And Clarence said, well, I really saved my life, and yours was just along for the ride. He was kind of self-effacing like that, but yep. He became a 21-year-old corporal from Coal Country, Pennsylvania, who conquered a German city like Napoleon. And next thing you know, it's in the newsreels around the country. And Clarence's family was called to the movie theater because they would always play the newsreel right before the main picture. And sure enough, his mother and father, for the first time in their lives, they were so poor they had never been to the movies before. They sat in the theater and they saw the desperate fighting in Cologne, and they heard the newscaster, and then they saw their son come up out of the turret. And they said, my God, he's alive.
1: After vanquishing the Panther, Clarence was hailed as the hero of Cologne and nominated for the Bronze Star. Tell us how he lost that award.
2: Bob Early, who commanded the tank at that time, he got the Bronze Star. 2 days later, Clarence was wandering the streets, and there was a bunch of German kids there. There were still 40,000 people living in the city, 40,000 civilians. And these German kids saw an American coming, and the fear had been gone by then. And these kids came up to Clarence, this gentle giant, and they started begging for bubblegum. And Clarence was standing there, and their mother was sitting on the steps of their ruined house, and he saw these three or four kids, and he gets down and he says, guys, I don't have any gum. I don't have any gum. And finally, he's shooing them over to their mother. He's got his hand on their back, and he's pushing them to their mother when the MPs come around the corner in their Jeep. And they pull up the Jeep, and they say, we got you. You're fraternizing with a young woman and three or four kids. You're talking to the enemy. A couple days later, Clarence's commanding officer comes in and he says, I was so proud of how you knocked out that Panther tank, and now you go and do this. And it was absolute, utter nonsense. It was that sort of elitism that you see sometimes. And Clarence lost the Bronze Star that day all over a stick of gum.
1: And you're listening to Adam Makos, and he's telling the story of Clarence Smoyer. The book is Spearhead. Go to Amazon.com and get it. You won't regret it. More of this great story, this great World War II story, here on Our American Stories.

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1: And we continue with Our American Stories and the story of Clarence Smoyer, as told by Adam Makos in his wonderful book, Spearhead. When we last left off, Clarence had won the Battle of Cologne and received and lost his Bronze Star. Adam, I'm interested in what happens next, the battle at what was called the Nazi Fort Knox.
2: Well, the 3rd Armored Division, again, had been leading the way since France. Eisenhower and the brass are trying to figure out, how do we end the war? What's the heart of Germany? Is it Berlin, where Hitler's hiding out? Or is it the Ruhr Valley, where Germany's producing all their munitions and their coal and their steel? And they decided to leave the symbolic victory to the Russians. Let them take Berlin. We're going to take the Ruhr. They said, we're going to encircle the Ruhr pocket. Hell on Wheels is going to come around from the north. We're going to come up from the south. And we're going to pincer them, and we're going to seal the Ruhr, and we're going to end the war. To do so, though, the 3rd Armored Division had to make an epic drive. They went 100 miles in 24 hours behind enemy lines. We're saying through German villages, through German autobahns. The German soldiers on the side of the road would just look up and drop their rifles because they'd see this American armored column just racing at full speed right past them. It was awe-inspiring. So after running radio silent for 24 hours, the Spearhead Division reaches a city called Paderborn. Paderborn was the gateway to the Ruhr. It was a city that all the communication and rail lines flowed through to reach the Ruhr. So we had to take this place. The downside was it was the home of the German armor schools. It was a Nazi Fort Knox, as they called it. The SS trained their tankers there. The Wehrmacht trained their tankers. They tested their new tanks, and those men would be coming out to fight. And in a sad twist of fate, General Rose, who was leading Clarence's division there, he was always out in front, like Patton, and he got ambushed. The night before the big battle for the Nazi Fort Knox, a bunch of German tanks had hidden in a field, and they ambushed his column, and they wiped out this American column. And when General Rose tried to surrender to one of the German tankers, when he tried to lower the pistol belt from his hips, and the German in the tank, who was holding a Schmeisser machine gun, thought Rose was going for his gun, and he pumped him full of 30 bullets, entire magazine, into General Rose. So General Rose became the highest-ranking Jewish American killed in Europe, highest-ranking officer. And this is on the eve of the battle for the Nazi Fort Knox. This takes place on April 1st, 1945. It was Easter morning. And it was almost a scene right out of, I think of like Braveheart, where William Wallace is about to rally his troops for that first battle. And he gives that speech about freedom. And in this case, this was real. The tanks lined up on this hillside overlooking Paderborn, and the sun is rising behind them, and a chaplain is going from tank to tank, giving a blessing, and the men are taking off their hats. They're coming out of the turrets. Some are coming down to the ground and kneeling in the soggy ground, and he blesses each of the tanks down the row, and that's where Clarence looks at all these guys, and that's where he kind of came to that final epiphany, and that is, they're all my family, and he's going to lead with the biggest gun, with the biggest tank, and he knows he's going to be the biggest target. And so they charge across this field into the teeth of the German tanks, who are guarding what was called the Paderborn rail yard. And it's this amazing battle where Germans were hiding in the shell holes, and these are SS men. These are a lot of the most fanatical Germans. They were the only ones who'd still be fighting at this point. And Clarence is getting fire from the rail yard itself. The German tanks are picking them off as they're charging across the field. Clarence's unit started with 15 tanks. Guess how many got in there? 3. 3 reached the Paderborn rail yard. And Clarence's tank is there. And amazingly, they get hit. First time in the war, Clarence gets hit. He gets hit on the muzzle of his gun. And at first, the smoke came into the tank, and the crew thought their tank was on fire. So we actually see Clarence's crew in the pitched battle, the last battle, abandon tank. and they go hide in a ditch, and the bullets are cutting over their head. The SS are swarming the rail yard. There's German tanks moving around them, and Clarence is now hiding in a ditch. And the other two Sherman tanks that are with them, one gets hit. It's chaos. There's now one Sherman tank trying to hold its own against all of these enemies converging on them. And that's when Clarence had this bright idea. He looked at the muzzle of the Pershing and he said, "It hit us, but I think it hit the muzzle casing. It didn't hit the gun tube itself." And they knew this was going to be a gamble. He said, "We can get back in that. We can still fire this gun." The downside was, if he was wrong, if there was an obstruction, you fire that gun through a broken barrel, that back blast is coming into the turret and you are dead. And so they ran back into that tank while the enemy is shooting at them. Some of Clarence's crew had to go under the tank and in through the escape hatch. The bullets were so many. They get in the tank and Clarence decides, all right, we're going to keep fighting. And then he gets a tap on the shoulder. His commander, Bob Riley, says, "Tank." And he taps him on the right shoulder and he says, 5 o'clock. 5 o'clock? That's behind you. That's over your right shoulder. A German tank had snuck behind them no more than seconds after they got back in the tank. And Clarence turns the gun. And there's one problem. He's got a round loaded in the gun that's not made for taking out tanks. It's a high explosive round. It's meant for fighting all those troops that are swarming them. It's going to bounce right off of that tank. And worse, it's a Panther. And he can just feel his commander now gripping his shoulder. Clarence does something amazing. And again, I always say he's our best gunner of World War II. He swings that gun over and he knows the time it takes to take that shell out and change it for an armor piercing is going to get them killed. So when his gun is turning toward the Panther, right when it appears in front of the Panther, he shoots that armor piercing, that high explosive shell into the soil. And the soil throws up this massive cloud in front of the Panther. It blinds the enemy gunner. Clarence calls for a reload. His loader slams an armor-piercing shell in, locks the breech. Clarence fires right through the Panther, through its thickest armor, and the armor-piercing shell goes in and knocks out the enemy tank. The Germans assaulting the rail yard all see this, and the Germans lose heart and run away. And the battle is saved. The rest of the American forces make it into the rail yard. They take Paderborn. They take the Nazi Fort Knox. And that day, Clarence, for the first time, he looked inside the tank that he had destroyed. And for the first time, he owned up to the fact that he was an American tank gunner.
1: Talk about coming home. What was that like? Talk about his life after the war.
2: Clarence came home and he had planned on relaxing a little bit. But then one of his buddies said, "Hey, all the boys are coming back. You're never going to find a job if you don't grab one now." So 5 days later, after he's home, goes and gets a job. Within a year, he marries, and he locks away all of the, never saw his own newsreel film. Decades pass. It's finally the 90s, and somebody finds that film, and they send it to him on a VHS, and he's living in a mobile home park up in Palmerton, Pennsylvania, and one quiet afternoon, he puts that VHS in, and he watches himself, and suddenly, all the bad memories from World War II, for some reason, it triggered the bad memories. He goes through the years just kind of suffering through trauma. Finally, 2013 arrives, and he's been urged to talk about it. Everybody says, talk about your story. Go to the VA. Talk to the veterans there. And he goes to the VA, and he realizes these kids are all from Iraq. They're all from Afghanistan. They don't want to hear from an old man of World War II with white hair. So he finally comes to a conclusion. There's only one person I can talk to. One person who really know what I went through, because his whole tank crew was dead by then. They had all passed. There's only one man left he could talk to, and that was the German he had fought against. And so they tracked down Gustav Schaefer, and they found out he was still living, and Gustav was willing to meet. March 2013, he steps in front of the Cologne Cathedral, looking around, seeing every crowd passing by, looking for his enemy, and Gustav Schaefer appeared. And the two men approached. Both very hesitant because neither knew how the other would accept him. And then finally they stuck out their hands and they started shaking. They didn't stop shaking. They wrapped their arms around each other and they started hugging. And Clarence leaned over to Gustav and he said, "The war is over. We can be friends now." And Gustav said, "Ja, ja, gut." And they went back to the hotel. Gustav remembered some English from his days as a POW. And I got to watch these guys sit on a couch at the Hilton Cologne, each with a Kolsch beer in hand, and they started swapping stories. They started talking about the action they had seen, the battle they had fought. and they even told jokes. Clarence said, our tank had a refrigerator in it. Did yours? And Gustav said, yeah, yeah, only in winter time. These guys hit it off, and the next day they went to the place where they had fought. They stood on the same street, and Gustav said, this is where I was parked. This is where I was when I was shooting at you. Clarence said, this is where I was. And Gustav said, you know, I'm kind of thankful you shot that building over on us. Otherwise, one of us would have died that day. And they walked away as friends. They would exchange Christmas cards. They were pen pals. They even talked on Skype. If you can imagine that, two men in their 90s, sitting down 5,000 miles apart, Clarence on a laptop, Gustav on his desktop, and they talked face to face. How was your day? It's good to see you again. What is new?
1: And you've been listening to Adam Makos telling the story of Clarence Smoyer. And my goodness, there's just so much there. And in front of that same cathedral where they had met so many decades before, they embraced and became friends. A beautiful, beautiful story. Clarence Smoyer's story. In a way, Gustav Schaefer's story, too. Here on Our American Stories.
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4: Cloudy skies across most of the region tonight with scattered shower and thunderstorm activity. Far southwestern Kansas and the Oklahoma Panhandle will see mainly clear skies and no precipitation. Temperatures falling back into the upper 50s over the Nebraska Panhandle. Upper 50s and low 60s for most of the rest of the region with some mid to upper 60s stretching from central and southeastern Kansas into central and eastern portions of Oklahoma. On Saturday, we'll see cloud cover gradually shifting off to the east and rain chances shifting to the east as well. Showers and thundershowers over central and eastern portions of Kansas, Nebraska, and Oklahoma early in the day, gradually moving into the far eastern portion of the region by the late afternoon. High temperatures in the low 70s for northeast Nebraska, mid to upper 70s across most of Nebraska and northeast Kansas, with low to mid 80s over the rest of the region, a few low 90s possible in central and eastern portions of Oklahoma. That's a look at your latest forecast. I'm meteorologist Ray Miller in the Weatherology Weather Center.
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6: News this hour from Town Hall. I'm Keith Peters in Washington. Despite diplomatic meetings between world leaders, Russia's Vladimir Putin shows no signs of giving in.
7: Ukrainian President Volodymyr Zelensky says he has asked U.S. President Donald Trump to urge China to influence Russia to end its invasion of Ukraine. NATO countries have called China a decisive enabler of Russia's actions. Russian President Vladimir Putin says that Ukraine needs to feel the impact of Russia's retaliatory measures and says that Ukraine's escalation of attacks on Russia will not achieve the outcome they desire. Putin adds that he welcomes the talks between the U.S. and China while calling sanctions imposed on Russia by the U.S. illegitimate. I'm Lisa Dwyer.
6: A judge is working to determine how much Facebook will end up paying after a New Mexico jury found the company liable for deceiving users about privacy protections on the social media platform.
8: The trial focused on accusations Facebook deceived users about a data breach stemming from a third-party personality quiz that harvested data from roughly 87 million profiles and then sold it to a political consulting firm, Cambridge Analytica. Facebook lawyers claim the state's evidence was outdated. I'm Nia Bender.
6: The Supreme Court has turned away an attempt to use a new Missouri congressional map backed by President Trump.
9: Friday's decision puts an end to a long-running legal dispute as absentee voting is underway in the midterm elections. The justices halted a last-minute revival of the Republican-friendly map by lower court judges. On Wall Street, the Dow by 478 points, the Nasdaq rose 129, the S&P advanced 59. More at townhall.com.
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9: The University of Mississippi is releasing the names and photographs of the two students who died after possible overdoses. Correspondent Laura Winters reports.
11: Ole Miss identifying the two students who died, Aiden Hamilton, a freshman from Englewood, Colorado, and Robert Strang, a junior from Atlanta. One student found dead in an on-campus dorm room, the other at an off-campus apartment. Police in Oxford say so far the only item connecting the two deaths is the kratom packages found in both locations. It remains unclear if this is the reason they passed away, as autopsy and toxicology reports are still pending. Laura Winters reporting.
9: Residents on Hawaii's Big Island are bracing for potentially life-threatening and catastrophic flooding from Hurricane Nolo. Tropical storm conditions are expected to begin on land Friday evening. News and analysis at townhall.com. From Washington, I'm Keith Peters. Fall results from Russia's parliamentary election confirm the Kremlin's dominance. We hear more from international correspondent Charles de Ledesma reporting from London.
12: Russian authorities have released the full results from the country's first wartime parliamentary election, which further cemented the Kremlin's overwhelming political control. The three-day balloting ended Sunday. According to the results released by the Central Election Commission, the main Kremlin party, United Russia, will get more than three-fourths of the seats in the lower house. The tightly orchestrated vote excluded virtually any genuine opposition. Nearly 60% of the 111 million eligible voters turned out. Authorities have spread the voting over 3 days and allowed online voting in some regions to boost participation. I'm Charles de Ledesma.
9: 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From Washington, I'm Keith Peters.
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14: This is Kansas Profile. I'm Ron Wilson, director of the Huck Boyd National Institute for Rural Development at Kansas State University. 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A good fence begins with a good solid corner post from which to build it, but that is not always easy to put in place. Today we'll meet a young entrepreneur who has designed a new and better way to install the corners for those fences. It's today's Kansas Profile. Eric Spurgeon is co-founder and co-owner of Iron Hedge Company in Bueller. He grew up on a farm and ranch near the rural community of Mullenville, population 197 people. Now that's rural. When I was 8 years old, I knew I wanted to be an engineer, Spurgeon said. In order to raise money for college, he started a fence building business while in high school. He built more than 80 miles of pasture fence in southwest Kansas and sold that business at graduation. Building fence is a hard job, especially setting the heavy wooden hedge posts, which are often used as corner posts. Not only are they heavy, they require a way to dig a hole big enough in which to set the posts several feet into the ground. This can be a challenge in rocky Kansas soils. There's also the problem of maintenance over time, when fences can sag or get loose. Spurgeon thought about those challenges as he pursued higher education. Spurgeon earned a degree in mechanical engineering at K-State. He met John Kunze, who is an entrepreneur and teaches an entrepreneurship class in the College of Business. Kunze had also built fence at his family's farms. They talked about the challenges of building fence with traditional hedge wood corner posts. They figured that there had to be a better way. We set up maintenance over time, when fences can sag or get loose. Spurgeon thought about those challenges as he pursued higher education. Spurgeon earned a degree in mechanical engineering at K-State. He met John Kunze, who is an entrepreneur and teaches an entrepreneurship class in the College of Business. Kunze had also built fence at his family's farms. They talked about the challenges of building fence with traditional

0: transport while building it in a way that would keep the fence tight, he said. A big part of the challenge was those heavy hedge posts used at the corners. Virgin and his partner set out to engineer a solution. They designed a prototype with easy-to-install metal corner posts, tension keepers and springs on the wires to adjust for temperature change and other factors to keep the fence tight. After refining the system, they launched the Iron Hedge Company. We wanted the whole thing to be lighter than a green hedge post, Spurgeon said. We're now on version 4, and it's 100 pounds lighter than our first one, he said. The corner of the fence is like the foundation of your house, and it has to be right, Spurgeon said. 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Iron Hedge designs are intended to help assure a 50 to 75 year lifespan for the fence. That way a customer can spend less time on less value-added tasks and concentrate on the things that are productive and make a difference in their business, he said. For more information, see www.ironhedgefence.com. 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We commend Eric Spurgeon, John Kunze, and all those involved with the Iron Hedge Company for creative engineering and entrepreneurship in the fencing industry. I'm glad they got this corner on the market. 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Eric Spurgeon is putting his engineering skills to work in other industries as well. 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
6: 2 big sales this week here at Fort Pierce Livestock on Friday. 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Looks like 1,000 to 1,200 of these high-quality fall pairs, as well as spring calf and bred cattle. Start that sale at 12 noon Central Time on Saturday. Get into the fall pairs. Anders with 35 Black and Baldy fall pairs. Bergman, 30 head of Black and Baldy and red fall pairs. Cooney, 20 head of Black and Baldy fall pair, plus more pair. In the bred cattle, Mike McQuestion Estate with 100 head of Angus and First Cross Black Baldy heifers, all bred low birth weight Angus, sorted into short calving interval. Scott Ranch, 100 head of First Cross Black Baldy heifer, all bred Angus, boiling 100 home raised Angus heifers, they're bred Angus. Schulte's, 100 head of black heifers, all bred Angus, Paint Rock Angus with 90 head of home raised Angus cows from 3 to broken. McNenny, 50 head of Black and Baldy solid to broken. Grow, complete dispersion, 75 Black and Baldy cows from 6 to broken. Pollocky with 100 head of Black and Baldy solid to broken, plus many more of these bred cattle, also several other sets of these fall pairs. Again, that's all Saturday. Again, 2 sales this week here at Fort Pierce Livestock on Friday. 6,000 of these high quality fall calves and yearlings at 8 o'clock.

0: o'clock in the morning, get on 2,000 high quality spring calves about 3 in the afternoon. 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
2: 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The first items at 9 a.m. in the morning. 180 different sellers are using the Big Iron website, like Brian West from Blue Mound, Kansas, BZB Inc. from Lyons, Kansas. 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
4: 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Gardner Angus Ranch, on this Monday, September 28th, they'll be at the ranch with a livestock sale near Ashland, Kansas. If you would like more information about that sale or to bid online, you can go to bid.superiorlivestock.com or bid.live-ag.com. Big Iron Auctions next Tuesday will have 282 acres of Russell County land for sale near Luray, Kansas. And Wednesday, they've got 1,350 items on auction. a lot of it from Kansas and Nebraska with a lot of different ag equipment items. If you would like more information, you can go online to bigiron.com. Sun Grand Auction has 376 acres of Cowley County, Kansas land. They're selling on live auction on Friday, October 2nd in Burden, Kansas, starting at 11 a.m. For more information, you can go online to sungrin.com. Coming up next, we got Ross Jansen's weather forecast and some town hall news. And shortly, we'll have the sports spotlight with Rocky Downing and some ag news. We're joined now by meteorologist Ross Jansen as we take a look at the weather forecast for today on KFRM. 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
5: Areas of rain continue to make their way from southwest to northeast across parts of Kansas, and it's not over with yet. It's Friday. This is meteorologist Ross Jansen with an update. Some of the highest rainfall of any particular spot in Kansas continues to come out of west central and northwest Kansas. We've got some areas up around Goodland and Colby that have had over 2 and 3 inches of rain. Norton has had 4 inches of rain. And from southwest Kansas, Syracuse with over 2. We know that Hayes has had over 1 inch of rain. And then you get into parts of central Kansas and you find about 1/2 to maybe 2/3 of an inch in some areas as well. So the welcome amounts certainly starting to pile on, but we've got more scattered showers starting to pop up back into parts of Oklahoma. And the entire storm system coming out of the southwest will be influencing our weather at least through Saturday afternoon before it rotates off to the east. And then another system looks like it's going to be rolling into the plains by the middle of next week. So this active weather pattern should continue for about another week. And then we're going to move into some drier weather as we get into early October. So things are about to change again, but we still have a pretty good week coming up here where more rain should be on the way. And just wait until you hear what we're talking about for next week, because it could be pretty impressive as we look down the road. Now, northwest Kansas today will be mostly cloudy with low 70s, but I still think there's a chance we could get a little bit more rain on a scattered basis later this evening. It certainly won't be anywhere close to the rain that we've already had, but a few showers are still possible in northwest Kansas later this evening. And then high temperatures return to the 80s tomorrow for northwest Kansas. We'll have light winds. Sunday looks like low 80s and light winds out of the east. For southwest Kansas, mostly cloudy. A few leftover showers today with mid-70s. Southwest winds 5 to 15. We cool into the low 60s tonight. And then decreasing clouds on the way for Saturday with low 80s and light winds out of the south. We'll be sunny and warmer on Sunday with mid-80s and a light easterly wind. Now, central Kansas probably still has several more hours of rain showers to go. It'll be off and on throughout the day, so it's not a total washout for Friday. Mostly cloudy, 70s today, some showers out there this morning. We do have a slightly better chance coming up later this evening for another round of rain to be coming in. Mid-60s on the low temperatures, scattered showers still possible for Saturday morning, but then the sun's going to come out heading into the afternoon tomorrow, and that's what's going to help to get us back above 80 degrees. Sunday looks like low 80s with light winds from the east. Now, next week, how things get interesting, we've got Hurricane Polo out in the Pacific, and that's going to continue to move north over the weekend. At the same time, an upper-level low-pressure system coming off the west coast, those two are going to collide in the southwest. We've been hearing a lot about the flooding rainfall in New Mexico, and they're going to be in the crosshairs for more heavy rains next week. But this is going to be part of a pattern where rain develops in the southwest part of the U.S. and then cuts right up into the central plains as the week continues next week. If we take the models at face value, we could easily see widespread 2 to 4 inch rains coming up next week. The timing, of course, is what continues to change a little bit, because everything looks a little slower than it did 24 or 48 hours ago. So that being said, western Kansas, and more specifically northwest Kansas, will likely get into some showers and thunderstorms as early as Monday night. And any of the rain around here on Tuesday is likely going to be somewhat scattered. So it's not widespread.
6: It's not all day, but scattered thunderstorms look like they're going to be possible over parts of central and southern Kansas on Tuesday. Where I think we start to get into some of the better odds for rainfall will be Wednesday, Thursday into early Friday. So this is going to be a long, drawn out storm system because it's going to be slow to move, it wobbles around, and it's got a tropical connection. And when you start to put those variables into the overall mix, the outcome of this for next week should be some pretty hefty rainfall. Some areas have not seen in a very, very long time. So again, if we just take the data that we're looking at this morning, most of the models seem to agree that the Central Plains, the Southwest, could be in the running for 2 to 4 inches of rain, and that will likely take place during the middle of next week. So Wednesday and Thursday have good chances for widespread rainfall, and the environment in which these rainstorms are going to be forming is very, very tropical in nature. So it's not going to take much to squeeze out all the water that's in the environment and turn that into some pretty substantial rainfall. So be thinking about that next week because we do have a significant tropical connection. And I think high temperatures initially starting the week will be 70s, low 80s. Monday and Tuesday, 70s, low 80s. Then we get into Wednesday when we start to get into some of that better rainfall potential. It will be highs in the 60s for western Kansas with 70s farther east. Thursday looks like most of us will see highs around or into the low 70s. Now, once the active weather moves out of here at the end of next week, there is some much cooler air coming in from the northern plains. Not frost potential, but highs falling into the 60s on a pretty large scale, we think, as we head late into next weekend and the beginning of our first full week in October. But I still think the beginning of October, I mean, we're talking about the first half of the month for most of the plains, will likely be drier than normal. So after that tropical system next week, we do go through a couple weeks where there may not be a lot of rain around the area. That's a look at your regional weather here on this Friday. This is meteorologist Ross Jansen, and I'll be back again next week with an update on that tropical system that's coming our way.
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7: Breaking news this hour from Town Hall. I'm Rich Thomason. Bulking up out in the Atlantic, an early season nor'easter is preparing to rake the East Coast. Millions from the Carolinas to New England are bracing for torrential rain, heavy surf, and fierce winds this weekend. And Hawaii has weather worries of its own. Hurricane Nolo threatens flooding rains today and tomorrow. Addressing the UN General Assembly, Israeli Prime Minister Netanyahu challenging accusations of Israeli genocide by posing a series of questions.
8: What genocidal regime gives a million polio vaccinations to the enemy's population? What genocidal regime enables the distribution of 2 million tons of food into Gaza? That's a ton for every person. Accusing Israel of genocide is the greatest lie of the century.
9: Netanyahu also said that attacking Iran was one of the easiest decisions he's ever had to make, and he called a mass of UN delegates who walked out of the hall when he took the podium to speak moral cowards. I'm Donna Warder.
7: Chinese President Xi is due to head home later today, wrapping up a 3-day state visit to the U.S. Last night he was guest of honor at a White House state dinner. A White House insider is offering a view from behind one of the world's most famous podiums.
10: Some very interesting revelations from former White House Press Secretary Caroline Leavitt, who is speaking out about her time at the podium in the press room. She says that reporters have privately apologized to her for asking unfair questions about President Trump during briefings. In addition, she says some of the journalists admitted their behavior was driven by editorial demands at their respective stations.
7: Correspondent Laura Winters. On Wall Street this morning, Dow futures 175 points higher. The Nasdaq futures up 203, and the S&P futures better by 28 points. More on these stories, townhall.com.
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1: The Kansas Sports Spotlight takes a shine on a Football Friday with a look at K-Prep's top-ranked teams throughout the state of Kansas. In six-band football, Weskin leads the way at 3-0 ahead of Tescott, Ingalls, South Barber, and Otis Bison. In your eight-man Division II state rankings, it's Hanover, the defending champs on top, ahead of Axtell, Little River, Sylvan Lucas, and Hodgman County. Eight-man Division I, Lincoln leads the way, ahead of South Central, Wichita County, Central Plains, and Oswego. In 1A football, the top five, defending champs Sterling, then Smith Center, Inman, Rossville, and Thomas More Prep. Class 2A, it's Sabetha on top, ahead of Silver Lake, Council Grove, Garden Plain, and southeast of Saline. 3A football, Andale on top, the defending champs, ahead of Cheney, Heston, followed by Holcomb and Chapman. In 4A, Bishop Miege ranked number one, ahead of St. Thomas Aquinas, Great Bend, Wamego, and Lewisburg. Your 5A top five from K-Preps, Cape and Mount Carmel, St. James Academy, Hayes, Spring Hill, and Bishop Carroll. And in 6A, Mill Valley on top, then it's Derby, Manhattan, Mays, and Gardner-Edgerton. Top-ranked teams in high school football on a Football Friday in the Kansas Sports Spotlight.
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15: In visiting the Forest Service website, fs.usda.gov, to find out if your local forest is participating in National Public Lands Day.
16: That website would actually guide them to more information, but at the same time it'll guide them to where they can actually sign up and be a part of that particular event in that location. We're monitoring the number of locations. Right now we're at 60. We're looking forward to seeing what that final number will be.
15: And while National Public Lands Day is traditionally a one-day event,
16: we're extending it to October the 8th, and that encompasses the Forest 250 at the same time. And so we're trying to make sure that Forest 250 has an opportunity, but sometimes events are rained out. Sometimes situations come up that are not foreseen for that particular day.
15: I'm Rod Bain reporting for the U.S. Department of Agriculture in Washington, D.C.
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18: Potential drought relief. Hello, I'm Kellen Havikin with the latest agribusiness news on Brownfield. The number one corn and soybean seed in the U.S. is Pioneer, the brand that consistently delivers the performance farmers trust. Pump up your yields, plant Pioneer. An ag meteorologist says a cycle of wet weather is helping provide much-needed drought relief for some cattle producers in the Central Plains. Matt Macon says while there's optimism, it's not enough to break the drought.
19: It's going to take seasons and seasons worth of water to get out of the drought in total.
18: He tells Brownfield the ongoing dryness has limited herd expansion, but there could be some opportunities for producers to make investments.
19: Because your winter and spring grazing will be better. That's not to say next summer, next fall. I mean, that's way down the pike, right? But, you know, in the short term, we're starting to get the water. Medium range, we'll have the water, better forages, better spring growth, and then some question marks beyond.
18: Jacqueline Wilson is a rancher in the Nebraska Sandhills and says producers are hesitant to make any drastic changes.
20: We're all just going to take a deep breath and kind of see what Mother Nature brings us, you know, whether it is another drought situation, whether it's El Nino, whether it's fires. I mean, everybody's out here, I think, has kind of just had enough of Mother Nature gaming.
18: Nebraska Governor Jim Pillen is taking steps to provide economic relief for the state's farmers and ranchers. Speaking with reporters Thursday evening, he said he signed two executive orders that included suspending the tax on diesel fuel for any ag transportation needs.
21: You don't have to have the red diesel like you do in a tractor. You'll be able to keep track of your receipts and then get a refund back for however much diesel and the tax back for the next 90 days.
18: Pillen says the second measure involves lifting weight restrictions for trailers. Southeast Nebraska farmer Doug Bartek says the relief comes at a critical time with harvest ramping up.
22: Is it the silver bullet? No, but any little bit will help.
18: American Soybean Association President Scott Metzger says farmers are looking for any positive news coming out of the U.S. and China trade meeting.
23: Whether that's a commitment to more bushels in the future, whether doing away, maybe doing away with those tariffs, you know, extending the Section 301 stuff with shipbuilding that kind of adds more to the ships when they're at port sleeve and stuff.
18: The American Farm Bureau Federation says the president's actions to increase beef imports has yet to provide meaningful savings for consumers. Economist Faith Parham tells Brownfield they've been tracking ground beef prices since September 2nd.
0: Our average price of 41 grocery stores started at about $7.29. We're only down $7.13, a small decrease, but not near the 25% reduction in tariff we saw.
18: The U.S. hog and pig herd shrank over the past year. The USDA says the total number of hogs and pigs in the U.S. on September 1 was just over 74 million head, 2% lower than last year. I'm Kellen Havikin for Brownfield.
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3: We think of Yorktown as the place where the United States secured its independence. However, this battle, over three decades later, kept the young nation from losing the freedoms for which it had fought. The story is this edition of The American Countryside.
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26: It's known as Chalmette Battlefield, but perhaps you know it by the city it is next to.
27: This is the location of the Battle of New Orleans, the last major battle of the War of 1812.
26: While it's not the birthplace of the nation, Patricia Corral says it may just be another beginning in the nation's history.
27: A lot of historians feel that this is the location of the birthplace of the American identity because of the way that the American forces came together and defended the city of New Orleans.
26: Patricia says it's important to remember this is 1814. And the city was far different than what we see today.
27: At that time, when this battle was about to happen in 1814, the city of New Orleans was a pretty new American city. It had been American for less than 20 years. The city was made up of a lot of different people.
26: And those people came from many different countries, speaking a variety of languages. That fact had a big impact on the battle fought here.
27: Many of them were loyal to other nations and not so much to the United States of America. The city was in a little bit of turmoil regarding whether they would stand with the American troops.
26: If there were doubts, one man set about to shore up support for the young nation.
27: Andrew Jackson came to town in 1814 at the beginning of December and rallied up local support.
26: The battle made Jackson well known, and we'll have more of the story next time as we travel the countryside. In New Orleans, Louisiana, I'm Andrew McRae.

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3: 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Pete, how are the markets doing today?
4: It is not a good start on the grain side of the equation. Double-digit losses across the board. That includes corn and soybeans and everything across the wheat complex, and actually some contract months and wheat that are down more than 20 cents. On the livestock side, got a little bit of a higher start in hogs. Feeder cattle on the plus side of unchanged, just mildly. And live cattle down a little bit. Kind of a sour finish for all of the ag sector yesterday. And while there weren't any steep losses, everything still closed lower. And for the live and feeder cattle futures, that meant a dollar plus lower on some of the front-end contract months. Then just mildly weaker on the deferreds. There is a significant amount of uneasiness on the cattle side at the moment with the ice presence in the southern plains, along with wild predictions on impacts to the industry and markets. And, of course, the bigger focus is on supply disruption from reduced packer operations, but also on the transportation and feeding side. And we've seen impacts on the kill numbers with daily cattle slaughter south of 100,000 head the past 2 days. And theoretically, it should be a big positive to product values, yet choice and select beef cutouts have both been quoted lower the past 2 days also. We got a quarterly hog and pig report released yesterday afternoon after the close, along with a friendly undertone in that data. Total inventory and market hog numbers were down 2% from a year ago, and breeding herd numbers down 1%. The farrowings and intentions showed June through August actual farrowings down 3% from last year. Step to Nov second intentions down 2%, and East to Feb first farrowing intentions up 2%. June to August pig crop was down 2% from last year, but with the pigs per litter at 101, the 3% drop in farrowing did not result in an equal 3% drop in pig numbers, and that's been an ongoing line item on the hog side of the equation. With continuing increasing efficiencies, we can create more pigs and more pork from fewer sows, those numbers just get bigger and bigger each year. In the cash feedlot trade, Nebraska continued to trickle in some numbers yesterday, 220 to 223 live and 350 dress. That's steady with last week. Texas and Kansas continued to show confidential in the AMS reporting. Very frustrating. Cattle slaughter yesterday, 90,000 head even. That's 17,000 less than last week on the same day, 25,000 under last year. Hog slaughter, 489,000 head. That's up 20,000 from a week ago, 4,000 bigger than last year. CME index quotes lean hogs down 45 cents from the previous quote at 82.47. Feeder cattle index down $1.76, 336.98. And product trade head pork cutouts down 72 cents at 86.10. Choice beef down $1.19 at 376.12. Select down 24 cents at 352.10. So as far as our futures finished yesterday, October live cattle down $1.85. December down 125. Feb down 77 cents. Set feeders. It was their last trading day. They finished up $1.10, and they will cash settle versus the CME feeder cattle index quote that comes out this afternoon. October feeders yesterday down $1.57, November down $1.42, and hogs down 67 and 85 lower D's. Currently, October hogs unchanged from yesterday's close at 79.20, December up 47 cents at 69.95. October feeder cattle up $1.77 at 333.52. November feeders up 175 at 329.82. And January feeders up $1.75 at 322.40. In the live cattle, October down 30 cents, 218.77. December live cattle up a nickel, 221.15. And February up 20 cents at the moment at 223.07. Move on to the grain and oilseed trade. Got the mildly weaker closes just across the board, but then an aggressive shift to a lot lower in last night's session. News-wise, yesterday, weekly export sales were bearish and everything. EIA data on the ethanol side for corn was bearish. maybe one of the bigger things, there was also nothing ag-specific coming out of Trump's meetings with China and D.C. this week, or maybe I should rephrase that to nothing meaningful yet in the ag-specific side of the talks, and adding some fuel to the fires, rainfall in a lot of Plains hard red winter wheat areas, it's helping to recharge some soil moisture deficits, and I guess on that wheat side also I should add that the Russia-Ukraine thing kind of has a de-escalation feel to it, the news flow. And that adds a little bearish undertow to the wheat market. Regarding the chart technicals in these grains, starting with front month, East KC wheat, last week it tiptoed below uptrending support and then very aggressively plunged below it this week. And the nearest chart support is at 712. Futures closed yesterday at 767. We're currently at 744. D's Court had been in a choppy sideways pattern since late August, and unfortunately last night it collapsed down through the bottom side of that range, and aggressively so, heading towards downside support at the 509 gap that was created on the way up back in mid-August, and that support level is about 6 cents away from last night's low. The November soybeans, very similar choppy sideways pattern look to it, just like the corn market, but a big difference in beans and the fact that soybeans haven't fallen out the bottom side of that range like corn has. So, yeah, I can sit here and say that corn and wheat have flipped to short-term bearish on the charts pretty decisively, but soybeans still firmly in the neutral category unless and until the recent lows taken out. And that's about 8 cents under what last night's close was. Fund activity yesterday showed him his estimated sellers of 2,000 wheat, 3,000 corn, 1,000 beans. We finished the session down a penny and a half in D's corn. March was down two, no beans down a half cent, Jan penny and three quarters lower. And the wheat, D's KC down four and three quarters, March six lower, July down five and three quarters, Chicago down a penny and a half, D's two and three quarter March and four lower July. And then Minneapolis taking it on the chin a little harder than the other two. We're down 8.5 cents in December, eight and three quarters in March. And then in the overnight trade, we're net settled this morning, 8 to 12 lower corn, 13 to 17 lower beans, 11 to 20 lower wheat, which obviously is about where we started things off this morning, too. 8 a.m. daily export reporting yesterday, we had 120,000 metric ton sale of soybeans to China. Today, nothing in that 8 a.m. releases. Current trade at the moment, December corn down 11 and 3 quarter cents from yesterday's close at 515 and 3 quarters. March corn down 11 and 3 quarters, 529 and 3 quarters. November soybeans down 15 cents at 1302 and a half. January down 14 and 3 quarters at 1317 and a quarter. East KC wheat down 23 and a quarter cents at 743 and 3 quarters. March down 22 and 3 quarters, 756 and 3 quarters. New crop July down 21 and a half at 758. And Chicago December down 21 and 3 quarters, 685 and a quarter. March 21 and a quarter lower at $7 and a quarter penny. And back to livestock just for a moment. Feeder cattle now $1 to $2 plus higher across the board, everything, and live cattle still sitting there not doing much, just slightly higher across most contract months. Wish y'all a great day and a good weekend. This is Pete Lowen with Lowen & Associates. We can be reached at 785-537-3336, or you can check us out on the web at lowenassociates.com.
3: Thanks, Pete. Have a good one. Coming up next, we've got the Ag Law and Tax Report and some morning Kansas news, red dirt and round bales. And shortly, we'll have the regional weather forecast and sports with Rocky Downing.
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5: The 11th Circuit recently upheld the IRS's rejection of an offer in compromise involving tax liabilities arising from what the court determined was a sham partnership arrangement. Putting a transaction inside an LLC or partnership does not, by itself, make the transaction legitimate for federal tax purposes. 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Liability protection, succession planning, bringing children into the operation, and allocating income and expenses among family members. But the IRS and the courts can look beyond the paperwork to see if an entity exists primarily to manufacture tax benefits rather than to conduct a legitimate business arrangement. So make sure the economics match the legal documents. If family members are partners, they should have genuine economic interests, responsibilities, and risks consistent with the agreement. Good entity planning can produce substantial tax and business benefits. But the entity needs to reflect a real business arrangement and not simply serve as a vehicle for creating a tax result. This has been the Agricultural Law and Tax Report. I'm Roger McOwen.
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8: It's Trish Swoboda with KFRM, and it's time to take a look at your Kansas News Today in your morning Kansas Journal entry. Dolly Parton's Imagination Library is celebrating its impact on children across Kansas. In Barton and Pawnee counties, today, September 25th, has been proclaimed Dolly Day. Since the local program began, more than 18,200 books have been mailed to 714 children in Pawnee County, and there are currently 153 Pawnee County children enrolled. In Barton County, 59,700 books have been delivered to 2,251 children, with 725 kids enrolled. Local volunteers, libraries, schools, health officials, and community supporters are helping bring the program to families. Today has also been designated Give Like Dolly Day. Donations will support the Kansas Children's Cabinet and Trust Fund's Imagination Library program and help provide more free books to Kansas children. For more information and to donate, visit the Imagination Library website. A new analysis by AAA found that most children are being transitioned out of child safety seats too soon. Jennifer Onima of the Kansas News Service reports.
9: From 2020 to 2024, more than three-fourths of three-year-olds injured in a car wreck were in a child safety seat, but fewer than half of six-year-olds were in a safety seat. Sean Stewart is a public affairs manager for AAA Kansas. He says parents should get help from professionals to install car seats.
10: You want to make sure that you know how your child's seat operates and how to properly install it. And then if you change seats, it's important to have that looked at by a trained technician to make sure that it's going to give the best safety for your child.
9: In Kansas, a child restraint or booster seat is required for children over four until they are 4'9" and weigh more than 80 pounds. For the Kansas News Service, I'm Jennifer Anima in Wichita.
8: Today is World Lung Day, and pulmonologist Dr. Colin Swenson says bronchiectasis, or BE, a long-term lung condition that affects the airways, may be more common than many people realize. The condition causes the lower airways to become abnormally widened and damaged. This can cause mucus to build up, leading to repeated infections and inflammation.
11: The primary symptom of BE is really cough. It's a chronic cough. It's the cough that won't go away. It's usually productive of sputum, but not always. The sputum or the phlegm can be discolored. It can be anything from an off-white to a yellow to a green. Sometimes there can be blood in it. And really what happens is this cough that is chronic can sometimes occasionally get worse, and that's what's called an exacerbation or flare of bronchiectasis.
8: Dr. Swenson says BE can be mistaken for asthma or COPD because the symptoms can be similar. An incorrect diagnosis can delay proper treatment. A CT scan is often used to check for BE and other lung conditions. Early diagnosis is important because airway damage can worsen over time and cannot be reversed.
11: And that can give us just a wealth of information, not only in terms of evaluating the airways to see if there's bronchiectasis, but it also looks at a lot of other different lung conditions as well.
8: People with ongoing respiratory symptoms are encouraged to talk with their healthcare provider and ask about further testing. More information is available at suspectbe.com. U.S. Senator Roger Marshall is seeking Senate action on legislation that would require greater transparency in healthcare prices. Senator Marshall spoke on the Senate floor Wednesday, asking for unanimous consent to advance the bipartisan Patients Deserve Price Tags Act. The legislation, introduced by Senator Marshall and Senator John Hickenlooper of Colorado, would require hospitals, surgery centers, imaging centers, and clinical laboratories to publicly report actual prices for healthcare services.
12: Our belief is, just like in all forms of business, transparency helps consumers. And that's what we're asking here. We're not asking anything different than any other business. We want total transparency so patients can look at the different prices. A healthcare provider would have to give their cost up front, not an estimate, a real price up front as well.
8: It also includes requirements for itemized bills and greater access to healthcare claims data. Senator Marshall said patients should know the cost of medical care before receiving treatment, comparing healthcare prices to the upfront costs consumers see when buying a vehicle. The bill passed the Senate Health, Education, Labor, and Pensions Committee by a 22-1 vote in July. He said he plans to continue working to build support for the measure. Federal prosecutors say a Kansas drug trafficking operation tied to a Mexican cartel has been dismantled. Kansas Public Radio's Zach Boblett has the story.
13: Investigators with a Homeland Security Task Force say they've disrupted a major drug operation in Wichita that was tied to the Sinaloa cartel. Prosecutors say the cartel supplied a group in Wichita with fentanyl, cocaine, and methamphetamine, which the group then distributed in Kansas. One major break came when investigators learned about a shipment of 160,000 counterfeit Percocet pills containing fentanyl. U.S. District Attorney Ryan Kriegshauser leads the prosecution.
14: This amount of fentanyl would have been devastating had it been distributed.
13: 15 people have pleaded guilty in the case. For the Kansas News Service, I'm Zach Boblett.
8: And that's your news out of Kansas and today's Morning Kansas Journal entry. For more news from the KFRM listening area, visit KFRM.com. For your KFRM news, the voice of the Plains, I'm Trish Swoboda.
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16: Good morning from Oklahoma. I'm Dave Deacon with a look at what's happening in agriculture and rural life across our great state in this episode of Red Dirt and Round Bales. Some people spend their whole lives trying to get one good idea noticed. And sometimes the difference between being forgotten and becoming famous is simply being willing to hear the word no one more time. Our story starts in Pawnee, Oklahoma, in 1900. Back then, newspapers weren't just something lying on the breakfast table. They were how a town learned who was getting married, what happened at the courthouse, and what was going on in the world beyond the county line. And one little boy grew up right in the middle of all that ink and paper. His father was a newspaper editor. At 15, he spent $20 on a correspondence course in drawing. $20 was real money then, especially for a kid. But he had decided what he wanted to do. He wanted to become a cartoonist. By his teenage years, he was already getting cartoons published. He attended Oklahoma A&M for a while, but the bigger newspaper world was calling. So in 1921, he headed towards Chicago. Now that was quite a step for a young man from Pawnee, Oklahoma, arriving in one of the biggest, fastest, roughest cities in America, carrying a drawing board, and the belief that somehow you're going to talk your way into the newspaper business. And for years, almost nobody was interested. He worked. He drew advertising. He made caricatures. He tried comic strip ideas. Then he tried another one. And another. And another. The Library of Congress says that he submitted 60 unsuccessful comic strip ideas before the right one finally landed. Now, we have to remember, it was a different time back then. Chicago in those years was living through prohibition, gang wars, and organized crime. And this cartoonist began thinking about a different kind of comic strip. What if the hero wasn't a cowboy? What if he wasn't a clown or a mischievous kid? What if he was a plain-clothed detective who went straight after the criminals everybody was reading about. He called the idea Plainclothes Tracy. The title was shortened, and in October of 1931, newspaper readers met a square-jawed detective named Dick Tracy. And the Oklahoma boy who created him was Chester Gould. Gould didn't just make up police work from his drawing table, he studied it. That interest started showing up in the strip. Lie detectors, surveillance equipment, scientific crime solving. Then, in 1946, Dick Tracy strapped something remarkable onto his wrist, a two-way wrist radio. Now let's think about that. Decades before most people carried a telephone in their pocket, newspaper readers were watching a detective talk into his wrist. Gould also understood something about storytelling. Heroes always need a good villain, and Dick Tracy had some unforgettable ones. Characters with names and faces readers could recognize instantly. For 46 years, Gould kept drawing that world. He retired in 1977, having turned a newspaper comic into radio programs, movies, merchandise, and a piece of American pop culture. His fellow cartoonists honored him twice with their profession's highest annual award. Maybe the part worth remembering happened before any of that. Before the fame. Before the wrist radio. Before anyone knew the name Dick Tracy. There was just a young fellow from Pawnee and a remarkable ability to survive rejection. 60 times they told him no. Came the one yes that changed everything. It's proof that sometimes grit isn't about making a lot of noise. Sometimes it's just showing up tomorrow with another drawing. To learn more about Chester Gould, visit reddirtandroundbales.com. I'm Dave Deacon. Have a great weekend, and we'll talk with you next time when we take another look at rural life and agriculture in Oklahoma on Red Dirt and Round Bales.
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3: This is Steve Knopfsinger, and it's time for a look at your weather forecast here on KFRM. For Nebraska today, it'll be mostly cloudy with scattered showers and thunder showers. Highs will be in the low to mid-70s with south winds at 10 to 15. For tonight, it'll be mainly cloudy with shower and thunder shower chances lingering. Lows will be in the upper 50s to low 60s with south winds at around 5 to 10. For Saturday, there will be lingering clouds along with some shower chances yet in the east, while breaks of sun will develop in the west. Highs will be in the mid-70s in the east and low to mid-80s in the west. Southwest to south winds will be at 5 to 10. For Saturday night, there will be a few showers or thunder showers possible early in the east, and it'll be partly to mostly cloudy. Lows will be in the upper 50s to low 60s with light northeasterly winds. For Oklahoma today, it'll be sunny in the east, while more cloudiness and better chances for showers and storms will continue to the west. Highs will be in the mid to upper 80s in the east and mid to upper 70s in central and western Oklahoma. South winds will be at 10 to 15 with gusts of over 20 in the panhandle. For tonight, there will be considerable cloudiness with scattered showers and thundershowers expected. Lows will be in the upper 50s to low 60s in the panhandle and mid to upper 60s further east. South winds will be at 5 to 10. For Saturday, it'll turn partly sunny in the panhandle, while more clouds will be expected east with a chance for a shower or thundershower there as well. Highs will be in the mid-80s with southwest to south winds at 10 to 15 and gusts of over 20 possible. For Saturday night, there will be shower and thundershower chances lingering east of the panhandle, and it'll be variably cloudy. Lows will be in the mid to upper 50s in the panhandle and low to mid-60s further east. Winds will be light and variable. For Kansas today, it'll be mainly cloudy with scattered showers and storms expected. Highs will be in the mid-70s to low 80s with south winds at 10 to 15. For tonight, it'll be mostly cloudy with showers and thundershowers. Lows will be from the upper 50s to mid-60s with south winds at 5 to 10. For Saturday, there will be sunny breaks developing in the west, while clouds and some shower and thundershower chances will linger in the east. Highs will be in the upper 70s to mid-80s with southwest to south winds at 5 to 15. For Saturday night, it'll be partly cloudy in the west, while cloudiness and some shower and thundershower chances will linger in the east. Lows will be in the mid-50s around 60 in the west and low to mid-60s in the east. Winds will be light and variable. And that's been a look at your weather forecast here on KFRM, the voice of the plains.
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0: ranked Texas Tech out of conference. They host Sam Houston. TCU goes to Central Florida in a Big 12 matchup. That's at 2:30. 15th-ranked Utah is at Iowa State, 2:30 kick as well. And you've got 25th-ranked Houston out of conference at Georgia Southern, 3 p.m. At 6 o'clock, K-State opens their Big 12 season on the road at Cincinnati. Oklahoma State will be at West Virginia at the same time. And then your 6:30 kick will be the late game tomorrow night. Arizona, not a conference game, they're at Washington State. Of course, Arizona State and KU played last week in London. They have the week off, and it's also a bye week for 9th-ranked BYU. And there was NFL football last night as the Atlanta Falcons went in winless at 0-2 to a 1-1 packed Lambeau Field against the Green Bay Packers, and it was all Bijan Robinson. He went crazy against the Packers in the Falcons' 35-14 win last night. Michael Penix Jr., returned at quarterback for the first time since November. The visiting Falcons racked up 498 yards of total offense. Penix, his first game in 10 months, slow start, but ended up throwing for 256 and a score. Did have one pick, 18 of 25. But Bijan Robinson was the story of the night. Robinson went for 194 yards and two scores. And Drake London caught nine passes for 194. And for Major League Baseball, four teams, the Cubbies, White Sox, Guardians, and Padres, all clinched playoff berths yesterday. So 10 of the 12 teams are in the bracket. The AL West finds the Rangers and Astros still trying to decide who's going to come away with the win. Could see a sub-500 team take that division for the first time ever in a 162-game season. So looking to sports on this Friday.
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3: It's time for a look at your markets here with Sue Martin of Ag and Investment. Sue, how are the markets doing today?
4: Well, of course, they're kind of down and dirty here today. The market has continued every day this week to catch selling, especially on soybeans, catch selling every time it tried to lift. And, of course, the most telling sign was when we came up to last week's high and got within a half a cent of it and failed. That showed good selling. And then, of course, corn has been on the defensive all week anyway. And likewise, wheat may be getting its selling. It's on light volume, but which maybe isn't super negative. Excuse me. But it is catching selling. And it was off of two things. One, both like corn and wheat, lack of any specifics, transparency on the $17 billion, what it was going to be spent on and how much of each commodity. And on Wednesday, Jameson Greer, the U.S. Trade Representative, taunted us with that China's already bought $4 billion of the $17 or spent that much, but they didn't say on what and how much of each, if it was some wheat and some corn or all wheat or all corn. They did not say. That is a disgrace. That's not good for the farmer. and a disappointment.

0: And so the market has shown that disappointment. And, of course, all week has gone down because the attitude is, well, even with Xi here, while it's a nice thing, first they were trying to poo-poo Xi coming, you know, finding rumors and what have you. Then he came. But it didn't matter because then they continued to say, well, back in May, I think it was like May 16th or something, they went over to China and we didn't get any particulars then. Why would we now? And so that's, I think, that attitude that has superseded the previous usual optimism we would have and has sent the markets down. Now, the wheat market is interesting because I do follow Elliott Waves, and sometime back, within the last month, I would say Kansas City wheat rewrote itself and went with basically a 4 or a 5 overhead to a 4 underneath, which meant the 5 was still up at new highs. Chicago didn't do it until overnight, tonight, last night, and it too now is joining the KC. That's a good thing because that means that this break that we're getting is a corrective break and not a major top. Also, looking at the war charts, which are vented towards cash wheat, if we look at that, there's been some years in a war cycle where you've moved up, and then you've congested and maybe slipped back, and then you exploded. And I kind of think that explosion is what we're going to see next year. And then on corn, we also have support here. But you're right above, we've been down to that 515 area, and we've been right above the gap that's around 510, 509, and down from there. And that was a breakaway gap for this move up. And so we're getting close to that, and one would think that we're going to try to fill it. The other thing is, though, corn also has a large 4 below with a 5 at new highs. Beans likewise have that same setup. Now, the beans have been in a sideways action, and they have very good support at 1294. And we're at 1299, 1298.5. I suspect we're going to that 1294. And that is close to a large Elliott Wave 4. But it also is on a trend line going back from the May 13th high through the July 24th low and extended, or I should say high, and then extended out, becomes support at 1294. We need to see the 3-day and the 10-day hold together here because they're close to a 20-day and they could try to roll through it, and that wouldn't be a good sign. But, and if the market wanted to be super nasty as it breaks, that 4 could move down with it. But it's saying that there's, this break is corrective in nature more so than a major top having been formed. But still, the market showed disappointment and indicated just how it felt, even though we were seeing these trade negotiations going on. And there's so much more going on between President Trump and Xi. And, of course, you know, time will tell. But, you know, the market is going to end the week on a disappointment and lower for the week. And that's disappointing after we had a higher week last week. Now, next week, we have the quarterly stocks report out on Wednesday. And that report, I would suspect, will maybe come in here. And if we don't hear much news, the market's going to start off lower Sunday night, Monday. And then we might maybe start to see some short covering into that stocks report because while some of the traders don't think we'll see anything real super market moving, that September quarterly stocks can be a market mover and can create some volatility. So I would tend to think that they'll short cover into that report.
1: Cattle are trying to come up.
0: They are. The feeders are leading the way. Cash bids are, of course, lower. And, in fact, I had a client in South Dakota tell me this morning that he was bid 218 and he didn't take it. And that was even less than what we heard of cash trade, like 219 to 223 yesterday. And then, of course, the cutout around 343, 345 to 350. So lower cash. And, of course, you know, the backing up of cattle, because packers, you know, the kill yesterday was 90,000 head. That's down, what, 17,000 head from a week ago? So you're backing up cattle. Well, in the old days, backing up cattle was a negative sign. I also heard that, and I don't know how true it is, I haven't had a chance to check it out because I heard it this morning, but that the coolers are full of beef, that demand for U.S. beef is slowing at this time. And so if that be the case, that plus backing up cattle, well, maybe if you're not killing cattle right now, maybe that's a good thing. If you've got lower, you know, demand for the product. But on the same token, usually the combination of the two together wouldn't be a good thing for cattle. Still, feeder cattle are higher this morning and have come up to yesterday's highs. And in fact, we're on our highs right now. And yesterday we were up to 331.32 for November feeders. This morning our highs 331.20, presently where we're at, 331.17. So we're pushing the highs of yesterday. This is Friday. We're going to have a higher weekly close. We know that. And it's an inside week. So an inside week closing higher, one would think, okay, maybe we're going to be higher than next week. But you never know. It could all of a sudden turn tail on us and then drop away. But your moving averages technically are moving up, and that's a good sign. But we do still have a large Elliott wave just below lower lows, and that concerns me. Now, the hogs and pig report yesterday came out, and of course, it was tilted friendly, but nothing special. And if anything, the one thing that stood out to me was, first off, when you look at that, it looked to me like we have basically, we haven't marketed as many hogs as we should, and that's not a good sign. And of course, maybe that's why the October is lower. But on the same token, the pigs per litter was just shy of 12 pigs per litter. That's very high and shows great efficiency. And so because of that, I would have to say, you know, that makes you wonder about the long term on this hog market. But for now, you know, Kepler breeding was shown to be a little tilted towards positivity, and, you know, the all hogs and pigs a little better than what was expected, or a little less, I should say, than what was expected. So that's positive. So we'll see what happens. But the hog and pig report, quarterly report, wasn't anything to write home about, you know, to just say this is, you know, it wasn't quite like the placements on cattle in that cattle on feed report that was down sharply below the trade guess. It wasn't like that, which sent that market running this week, you know, on Monday. So time will tell, but the hog market still remains kind of like it's floundering.
1: Well, thanks, Sue. Please remind our listeners where they can reach you at if they would like more information.
0: Well, our number is 1-800-527-0051, or they can go to futurescashinfo.com. And you all have a great Friday and a wonderful weekend.
1: You too, Sue. Thank you.
0: Thank you. Bye-bye.
1: Bye-bye.
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1: It's time for a look at your markets here on KFRM. In the grain markets for corn, December's down 9¾ at 517¾. March is down 9¾ at 531¾. And May is down 9¼ at 539. For the Kansas City wheat, December's down 18¾ at 748¼. March is down 18¾ at 760¾, and May is down 19 at 765. In the Chicago wheat, December's down 20 at 687 even. March is down 19½ at 702, and May is down 19 at 709¼. For the soybeans, November's down 17¼ at $13¼. January's down 16¾ at $13.15. And March is down 16¼ at $13.23½. For the soybean meal, October's down 4.60 at $3.71.50. December's down 5.40 at $3.67. And January's down 5.20 at $3.65.40. For the soybean oil, October's down 45 at 66.48, December's down 39 at 67.16, and January is down 41 at 67.41. In the cotton futures, October's down, it's up now at 3.26 at 82.77, December's down 1.54 at 81.77, and March is down 155 at 84.51. In the livestock futures for live cattle, October's up 17 at 219.25. December's up 62 at 221.72. And February is up 97 at 223.85. For the feeder cattle, October's up 320 at 334.95. November's up 385 at 331.92, and January's up 380 at 324.45. For the lean hogs, October's down 32 at 78.87, December's down 40 at 69.07, and February is steady at 70.85. In the oil futures, West Texas crude is down 84 cents at 93.77. Gasoline is down 11 cents at 3.46. And heating oil is steady at 4.73. And that's been a look at your markets here on KFRM. It's not time now for Can-Equip Ka-Ching. 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
5: And now the Daily News Drop, a drop of business, politics, and news. Now to Wall Street. The Dow lost 185. The S&P 500 was essentially unchanged, down less than 1 point. The NASDAQ gained 122 points, closing at a record 27,244. Now the winners on Wall Street. AI stocks powered the NASDAQ higher, with Micron jumping 5% and SanDisk nearly 7%. Now to the losers on the day. Uber, Lyft, and Airbnb all fell, while Charles Schwab dropped more than 6% in trading on Thursday. A major Iran war vote on Capitol Hill, with gasoline prices hanging over that debate. The Senate rejected an effort to block President Trump from continuing military action against Iran without congressional authorization. The War Powers Resolution failed 47 to 53. The vote comes as the Iran conflict continues disrupting global energy markets, particularly shipments through the Strait of Hormuz. And Americans are feeling it at the gas pump. Gas prices surging during the conflict, hitting a four-year high of $4.56 a gallon back in May. Prices have since eased a bit, but we're still around $4 a gallon nationally, and it's mid-September. So while the Senate fight is over presidential war powers, for consumers, one of the most immediate consequences remains the price of fuel. Oil did move back towards the $100 a barrel mark as President Trump addressed the United Nations with the conflict of Iran at front and center. Iran now signaling the Strait of Hormuz could reopen within days if the United States eases military pressure and lifts its blockade on Iranian ports. Trump later said the two countries have been talking and he believes a settlement will eventually be reached. Any reopening of Hormuz could relieve those pressures on global energy supplies. Now to mortgage rates. They hit a two-year high, soaring to 7.12% for a 30-year fixed. The Mortgage Bankers Association reports home purchase applications fell 1%, and refinancing dropped 60% year over year. At the same time, the necessary down payment to make a typical U.S. home affordable has now skyrocketed to $159,000 for a median income household. Economists say that is far more cash than most renter households have readily available. Meta has announced a lineup of new and upgraded products, including VR glasses, a lighter alternative of the headset. Priced at $1,299, they are cheaper than Apple's Vision Pro. On stage at the Meta Connect event, CEO Mark Zuckerberg also introduced an audio-only model of Meta's smart glasses. When it comes to the AI build-out, apparently even the sky isn't the limit. Google now plans to launch a data center satellite next week. That is the first tech heavyweight taking a serious step towards putting AI computing in outer space. And back here on Earth, the spending is getting astronomical for artificial intelligence. The Wall Street Journal says tech companies are taking on massive debt to finance the AI boom. One projection estimates AI infrastructure investment could hit $10.3 trillion between 2025 and the year 2032. That works out to about 3.6% of U.S. GDP every year, potentially making the AI build-out a bigger economic investment than America's railroads, electrification, highways, even the internet. It may be the biggest infrastructure bet in American history. Stanford University in California used artificial intelligence to replace a white male student in a college advertisement. The student-run Stanford Review newspaper reports several students posed for an ad promoting the dining hall. The original photo had a white male. The finished advertisement shows the white male student replaced with an AI image of a black woman. The university confirms the manipulation violated school policy and announced that the ad had been removed. And finally, Disney Plus is raising prices for the sixth straight year, and Hulu is going up as well. The cost of the ad-free Disney Plus plan will increase to $21.49 a month, up from $18.99, while the ad plan rising from $11.99 to $12.49. I'm Jeff Vaughn. That's your Daily News Drop.
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8: Hi, this is Kyle Bauer with Plain Talk, with a girl that now has been told there's a new exam that she needs to take regularly to show that she has a healthy body, Jamie Bloom.
7: Okay, what's that? What do I have to have examined now?
8: Smell your navel.
7: Gross.
8: They have found that the navel, and it is not a very large study, but they have found that
7: your navel's not very large for most people.
8: Yeah, well, and it's one of those things you're going to have to actually ask a close friend, because I don't think we can smell our own. So they say that there is an early sign of dementia of, you know, varying types, if your navel starts to smell.
7: Really?
8: And it's like, really? Okay, now I never thought about it. I guess why? You would think our navels would smell. Just because, you know, your armpits, if you don't work significantly on your armpits, they smell. And I don't know anybody who works significantly on their navel.
7: Right.
8: Now, not that they don't. They just don't tell me about it.
7: And there's that navel lint that collects in there, and like soap from washing in the shower, and the soap slips in there and sits. And
8: but you would think for me, it must wash out. Otherwise, I'd have this gigantic ball of residue, you know. Mm-hmm. And maybe the hair, your natural body hair screens some of that off. Mm-hmm. I don't know. But they're saying that this is so much so that they have started to train dogs. To pick up this smell.
7: To smell this. So it's some significant smell.
8: Smell. Yeah. Right. Yeah. Hmm. So anyway, so you might be starting to monitor the smell of your navel. I suppose you could put a Q-tip in there.
7: Uh-huh. And then smell the Q-tip.
8: And then smell the Q-tip.
7: Yeah.
8: Yeah. I'm not a doctor.
7: Right. I was going to say.
8: And I've never even played one on the radio.
7: How do you know what smell is off? Well, you know what I mean?
8: This one lady said she noticed her husband's smell was off.
7: Okay.
8: And
7: smelled different than it normally did.
8: And so then she narrowed it down to the navel. Well, she was after him because it's like, dude, you're starting to smell.
7: Mm-hmm.
8: So I have understood that carnivores, people who eat meat, smell different and not so pleasing to vegetarians and vegans.
7: Okay.
8: They just have a smell about them.
7: Mm-hmm.
8: I travel the world, I really don't notice different societies that smell different, these people. Well, now that isn't true, and I haven't traveled there, but in college, there was international students, and they cooked a lot with curry.
7: Oh, and you could smell the curry,
8: You could smell the curry.
7: But it was probably more just a cooking smell.
8: I think it's a cooking smell more than though
7: a body chemistry smell.
8: Though I had an incident one time 30 years ago that we went in for lunch. We were playing golf, went in for lunch, and we had some sort of a pasta thing, and it had a lot of garlic in it. It was really, really good.
7: Yeah.
8: And got home that night, and my wife said, oh, my gosh, you are not sleeping in my bed. And I was like, and I could not smell it.
7: Uh-huh.
8: Well, then I talked to the guys a few days later, and all of them, their wives all said the same thing, too.
7: So, I have heard that. I've heard that before, that if you eat a lot of garlic, that it can come through. It feels like it's coming. You're sweating it through your pores.
8: And we had sweat, and she said it was awful for 2 days. Hmm. So it's like, I didn't want to go out anywhere. Here comes Kyle. You can smell him.
7: You can smell the garlic.
8: Yeah.
7: Well, you wouldn't have any vampires after you anyway, right?
8: Oh, that's true.
7: Isn't that?
8: You know what? That worked.
7: Vampires. Oh, yeah.
8: I did not have any.
7: You didn't have any vampires that.
8: No. Yeah. Exactly.
7: Very good. Coffee. We love our coffee.
8: I'm
7: having some more right now. I had some at home, and I'm having some more. Big sip of coffee. A new survey tells us what we already knew. 2/3 of American adults drink coffee each day. 2/3.
8: 2/3.
7: Mm-hmm.
8: Oh, my gosh. I would not have guessed that high.
7: Most people reach for it first thing in the morning. On average, the 66% of American adults who drink coffee consume an average of 18 cups per week. So talking 7 days. You drink it every day.
8: 2.5 a day.
7: Yeah, which is probably about right. Mm-hmm. 86% of coffee drinkers have their coffee first thing in the morning. Mm-hmm. Makes sense. And 41% of coffee drinkers prefer their coffee with some type of sweetener. 41%. Huh. So almost half.
8: I wouldn't have guessed that.
7: I had a little bit of sweetened cream in my coffee first thing this mm-hmm. morning because I have this fancy coffee maker now that has a frother on it.
8: Yeah, yeah.
7: And I really
8: daughter
7: like
8: has
7: that.
8: One of those.
7: Yes. And then so I pour my cream in my cup and I put it in the microwave for 30 seconds to warm it up.
8: Yep.
7: And then I froth it up real good I pour the coffee on.
8: And you get this nice little mustache.
7: Yes. Yes. And it's so, so good. So,
8: it really does look nice.
7: Well, thank you. Yeah, thanks. Anyway, and then I come here, though, and I can just sip a little bit more black coffee. Uh-huh. And I won't probably drink a whole cup even. I just sip on a little bit more.
8: I drink about 10 quarter cups. I just,
7: I just keep
8: freshening
7: it up.
8: I never mm-hmm. dump this out. I just keep freshening it up.
7: I like my coffee super hot.
8: Yeah, and too. I don't.
7: I know. A lot of people don't. Now, I'm not saying I won't drink an iced coffee if someone handed me that. With sweetener.
8: But you don't like tepid coffee.
7: But I don't, yeah, I don't care for coffee that is cooled off.
8: I don't have any of the numbers in front of me, but I think worldwide it's becoming more and more accepted across Asia, coffee. And it's a big deal because you have to have more coffee beans, mm-hmm. and that means you have more coffee farmers.
7: Right.
8: And if you have coffee farmers and it's a... and generally, coffee stays at a fair price.
7: Mm-hmm.
8: And so they can earn a living in rural areas raising something other than cocaine.
7: Yeah. Yeah.
8: And that really is, it was a big part of the Colombia Free Trade Agreement was us putting a floor under coffee coming out of Colombia. Because they said, well, if you would keep it at a decent price, but what happens is the price goes way down. And then the farmers can't make any money, so they go back to raising opium.
7: Mm-hmm. Yeah. So. Well, then, in South Korea, researchers have discovered that they can use coffee grounds and transform them into an effective and biodegradable insulation material that rivals traditional styrofoam. So...
8: wow, that would take a lot of coffee grounds.
7: Well, you would think so.
8: What are you doing? I'm building my house.
7: Building my house. The process starts with spent coffee grounds, which are baked at a high temperature to create a lightweight charcoal filled with tiny air pockets. This transformation increases the empty space within the material to about 71%, significantly enhancing its heat-blocking capabilities.
8: Huh.
7: Interestingly, the researchers found that baking at 1,300 degrees Fahrenheit yielded the best results. More pores lead to better insulation, but only up to a point. It says going higher reorganized the structure and actually improved heat conduction, which wasn't ideal for insulation purposes.
8: Hmm.
7: It says then this coffee ground material is formed into usable boards. So they can take coffee grounds and make them into usable boards.
8: I'm trying to think what environment generates enough coffee grounds that they could do this. I mean, I'm thinking, okay, if it's an 80-story office building, could you have a separate chute that they were dropping the coffee grounds down
7: right.
8: enough that it would make it worthwhile?
7: Mm-hmm.
8: I just not seeing how this is logistically possible.
7: Right. It says while the promising material is still in the lab stage, it hasn't undergone full-scale construction tests. It says it is a positive step toward reusing what would otherwise be waste. But yes, I agree, collecting it would be the biggest
8: and then drying issue. It so you could store it.
7: You know, and I don't, you know, you think about how now we recycle at home. We recycle plastic bottles and aluminum cans and things like that. Would there be some sort of program then where they ask to recycle your coffee grounds and you separate those out? And I don't know if they pay you a little bit of something for them.
8: You know, most recyclables aren't paid because they just, the logistics of gathering them is so expensive.
7: Well, aluminum cans, you can usually take those in for a little bit of money, but... otherwise, I don't think that it would probably be lucrative enough that people would care to do it. You know what I'm saying?
8: Yeah. Oh, and then I'd think that, you know, you need to dry them if you're going to store them.
7: Uh-huh.
8: And what an extra mess. I mean, it's a little bit like plastic and having to rinse out the container well enough, and mm-hmm. it's just so much trouble, so...
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9: Hi, Brian McPhail with Lewis Cattle Oilers here. Those cows are really scratching on the fences and the gates and the corner posts. Probably a little lice and mite pressure going on there. And if you get one of our Lewis Cattle Oilers out there, pretty soon they'll be hitting that pretty hard. And then they'll be treated when those flies show up so you can get ahead of the curve. Give me a call at 620-408-6387.
1: It's time for a look at your markets here on KFRM. In the grain markets for corn, December's down 8 3/4 at 518 3/4. March is down 9 1/4 at 532 1/4. And May is down 9 1/4 at 539. For the Kansas City wheat, December's down 19 1/4 at 747 3/4. March is down 19 at 760 1/2. And May is down 19 at 765. For the Chicago wheat, December's down 19 at 687 3/4. March is down 18 3/4 now at 702 3/4. And May is down 18 1/4 at 710. In the soybeans, November's down 14 1/2 at 1303. January's down 14 3/4 at 1317 1/4. And March is down 14 1/2 at 1325 1/4. For the soybean meal, October is down 270 at 373.40. December's down 4 at 368.40. And January is down 390 at 366.60. In the soybean oil, October is down 51 at 66.42. December's down 44 at 67.11, and January is down 43 at 67.38. In the cotton futures, October is down 158 at 77.93, December's down 138 at 81.93, and March is down 136 at 84.70. In the livestock futures for live cattle, October is down 50 at 218.57. December's down 12 at 220.97. And February is up 27 at 223.15. For the feeder cattle, October's up 242 at 334.17. November's up 332 now at 331.40. And January is up 322 at 323.87. For the lean hogs, October is down 22 at 78.97. December is down 42 at 69.05. And February is down 12 at 70.72. In the oil futures, West Texas crude is down 80 cents at 93.81. Gasoline is down 9 cents at 3.47. And heating oil is up 1 penny at 4.74. And that's been a look at your markets here on KFRM. Coming up next, we got a Focus on the Family Minute and weather forecast, and shortly we'll have the 9:40 a.m. sale ring.
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11: Because there's not an easy answer. 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Why did our child have to die? 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But when we have, over and over again, as I interviewed people, the thing that got them through those storms, those rocky times, was the comfort of God's presence. Mm-hmm. And, you know, we see that again and again in Scripture. Joseph getting thrown into the cistern and then tossed into prison. And over again, you read in his story, the guy who had the worst betrayals, and God was with him.
12: Hear more from Jody at FamilyMinute.org.

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1: Here's a look at your ag forecast. This is meteorologist Paul Trombley. Starting to see some areas of the plains picking up in some of the corn harvesting and some of the soybeans as well. We'll take a look at the current condition ratings for the corn crop as we're starting to see portions of the region harvesting that. And as of early this week, the condition of the corn crop in the state of Kansas showing that 33% of the crop was poor to very poor in its condition rating. And the number was at 57%, which was fair to good in the state of Kansas. So certainly some of the oppressive heat and some of the dry conditions we saw at times during the growing season, putting some strain on some of the crop in Kansas. For Nebraska, 18% of their crop in poor to very poor condition. Majority fair to good. That number at 68% fair to good with the corn crop condition in Nebraska. Missouri faring very well. 9% that number for what they have for poor to very poor condition, but the vast majority of it in fair to good condition. And the same can be said into Iowa. Only 7% of their corn crop is poor or very poor. Majority of it good to excellent. So the largest corn producing state of Iowa, certainly looking to have a solid yield, this year for their corn crop. So that's kind of the numbers here and there around the region. Certainly more strain on the corn in Colorado, which actually saw its hottest summer on record. Also drought stricken for much of, the state as well. So that certainly put a hamper on the corn crop. Colorado's corn crop, 49% of it was fair to good, but the rest of it poor to very poor in Colorado. We are still looking at some more on and off rain shower chances continuing from today into the first part of the weekend on Saturday, especially for eastern parts of the region. It looks like by Saturday night, Sunday, the majority of the region does stay rain-free, but doesn't last long as we're looking at a significant trough of low pressure to build out of the central Rockies as we get into early next week. Right now, prospects point at some potential soaking rains across Nebraska, Kansas, and Oklahoma, and some of that picking up as we get into Monday night, continuing Tuesday, Wednesday, even some more showers on Thursday. So enough rain to put some dent into some of the harvesting conditions, as we'll see somewhat of a delay across portions of the region, the way things are looking right now as we head into the middle portion of next week. I'm weatherology meteorologist Paul Trombley.
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3: 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We had 91 yearling steers weighing 1,020, bring 324.50. 104 yearling steers weighing 958, bring 324.75. 34 yearling steers weighing 821, bring 355. 48 yearling steers weighing 741, bring 362. 52 yearling steers weighing 682, bring 399. And 62 steer calves weighing 521, bring 439. 58 guaranteed open heifers weighing 918, bring 299.50. 24 guaranteed open heifers weighing 892, bring 309. 64 guaranteed open heifers weighing 726, bring 345 and a quarter. 28 guaranteed open heifers weighing 608, bring 365. And 23 heifer calves weighing 504, bring 371. Running age pairs are up to $4,250. Fancy young bred cows are up to $4,450. Running age bred cows are up to $3,600. Packer cows were up to $1.56, and Packer bulls were up to $2.09. already consigned for next week are over 500 cows and 1,000-plus calves. Calves and yearlings were all stronger this week. Good bred cows were steady. Older bred cows and packer cows were certainly softer. Cooler temperatures brought the calves to town, and the fall run is on. Some rainfall in the region brought the wheat buyers to life. As you make your fall management decisions, please let us help. For your cattle marketing needs, call the Beaver County Stockyards at 580-625-3051. And serving the High Plains since 1931, the Beaver County Stockyards, where a handshake is still a contract.
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4: 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This property is located southwest of Lucas, Kansas, from the intersection of Highway 218 and 194th Boulevard. Go south 4 miles to Amherst Road, then east 5 miles to 198th Street. Tract is located on the southeast corner of the intersection. The tract is in the west half of Section 36-11-12 in Russell County, Kansas, and consisted of 81.9% prime soils with 282.23 acres for farmland and 191.12 acres of cropland. Cropland currently open in wheat stubble. 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
6: 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Sungren Auction is selling 240 acres in two tracts in Butler County. There is a live auction on October 1st at 6 p.m. If you would like more information, you can go online to Sungren.com. Coming up next, we've got the Oldie Seed Farms Fall Harvest Update, AM Headlines News, and the Harvest USA Report, and we'll have the regional weather forecast. This is Steve Knopfinger reporting for KFRM on the Oldie Seed Farms Fall Harvest Update, sponsored in part by the Kansas Corn Commission, the Kansas Grain Sorghum Commission, and the Kansas Soybean Commission. Today, I'm talking with Brandon Roenbaugh. He is a farmer in Edwards County. Brandon, could you tell our radio listeners what the planting time through current season's been like for your fall crops in your area?
7: Sure. Basically, we started off March, April, pretty darn dry. We got some rains in there enough to go ahead and plant everything that needed planted. I would say a lot of guys were done pretty well by first middle of May, something in there, and a lot of guys first of June on Milo. But we had a couple rains between May 15th and June 15th, and, you know, wheat harvest started right there middle of June, and essentially after that, for the entire summer, we had basically no rain. So it was really disheartening to see beautiful stands of Milo, dry land soybeans, et cetera, go from, beautiful to not so beautiful throughout the growing season. Up until the last week or two, we really had no measurable precipitation, minus, you know, 500 or 1,000 here or there.
6: Are you guys pretty much done for the fall harvest season now?
7: A lot of the irrigated crops are done. I would say the irrigated corn is 70 to 80% done in this area. There's some beans that are just wanting to hang on and not dry down yet. So you guys are waiting on that, both irrigated and dry land. But the corn's moving along just fine. Milo really hasn't been started yet. I can think of one field in this area of Milo that was planted super early and it's been cut. The rest will still be a few weeks away.
6: Have there been any disease or pest issues of concern?
7: A lot of guys plant wheat or rye early for grazing, and that's always an issue on armyworms. But essentially, maybe it was just too hot and dry for the darn bugs to even grow and populate. But no, I would say not any more than average.
6: Thank you, Brandon, for sharing that with us today. That was Brandon Roenbaugh. He is a farmer in Edwards County. This has been the Oldie Seed Farm's Fall Harvest Update, sponsored in part by the Kansas Corn Commission, the Kansas Grain Sorghum Commission, and the Kansas Soybean Commission. This is Steve Knopfinger reporting for KFRM.
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9: I'm Brent Barnett on Brownfield. American Farm Bureau says President Trump's action to increase beef imports has yet to provide meaningful savings for consumers. AFBF economist Faith Parham says they've been tracking ground beef prices since September 2nd.
10: Our average price of 41 grocery stores started at about $7.29. We're only down $7.13, not near the 25% reduction in tariff we saw.
9: More news is next.
11: Producers near Milford, Junction City, and the big pastures of southern Geary County know your best source of ag information is KFRM 550 AM, the voice of the plains.
9: An ag meteorologist says a cycle of wet weather is helping provide much-needed drought relief for some cattle producers in the Central Plains. Matt Makin says while there's some optimism, it's not enough to break the drought.
12: It's going to take seasons worth of water to get out of the drought in total.
9: The CEO of the National Cotton Council says China could purchase up to 5 million bales of U.S. cotton as part of its $17 billion commitment for additional U.S. ag products. Gary Adams tells Brownfield this would be an equitable share if China follows through.
13: Just going back based off cotton's share of China's ag purchases, and if we look at roughly what the value of cotton is, you could see where that's probably somewhere between 2.5 to 5 million bales.
9: And the USDA says the total number of hogs and pigs in the U.S. on September 1st was just over 74 million head, 2% lower than a year ago. I'm Brent Barnett with Brownfield.
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16: And what are you harvesting?
17: We're still working on canola. It's just been a long, slow process because it went down and we got durum to cut yet before we go to South Dakota to do beans and corn.
16: So this is standing canola, is it?
17: No, it's late. Most of it fell down already. It's just a slow go.
16: So it's not swathed. You have to pick it up.
17: Yeah, you straight cut it.
16: The worst of both worlds, right?
17: Yes, sir.
16: Does a pickup reel do it all, or do you have lifters?
17: No, the pickup reel, you put it down low and it'll pick it up. You shave the ground.
16: Yeah, so now you have a problem bringing rocks in, do you? Or
17: you got to watch out for the rocks. Yes, you do.
16: Oh, yeah.
17: You can't see them because they're covered up with canola.
16: So darn thick that you can't see through the canopy, yeah. What are the yields like?
17: Oh, what we've done is anywhere 1,300, 1,500 pounds per acre, which isn't good. It should be 2,000 or better.
16: How's the quality of the seed?
17: Test weight's not that bad. It's not terribly bad.
16: Being an oil seed, it's fairly resilient, but it can be a problem, right?
17: Right.
15: 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I'm Brian Hale.
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6: This is Steve Knopfinger, and it's time for a look at your regional weather forecast here on KFRM. Weather conditions will not be ideal for harvesting activities as we see more rain events during the next several days. The first rain event will continue into the start of the weekend, particularly over eastern areas of Kansas and Nebraska. Most of the region will get a window of dry weather Sunday into Monday. Thereafter, the latest model guidance continues to increase the confidence in another trough of low-pressure system, bringing potentially soaking rains to the region from later Monday through much of the work week. This system may effectively stall out over the region through the mid to possibly latter part of the week, bringing on and off rains. A more extended window of dry weather may move beyond that low, as a ridge of high pressure may build over the region. This feature would be a boon to making up some progress on the fall harvesting. And that's been a look at your regional weather forecast here on KFRM, the voice of the plains.
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6: It's time for a look at your markets here on KFRM. In the grain markets for corn, December's down 4.5 at 5.23. March is down 5.5 at 5.36. And May is down 5.75 at 5.42.5. In the Kansas City wheat, December's down 15.25 at 7.51.75. March is down 15.5 at 7.64. And May is down 15.25 at 7.68.75. For the Chicago wheat, December is down 16.5 at 6.90.5. March is down 16.25 at 7.05.25. And May is down 15.25 at 7.13. For the soybeans, November is down 10 at 13.07.5. January is down 11 at 13.21. And March is down 10.75 at 13.29. For the soybean meal, October's down 260 at 373.50. December's down 270 at 369.70. And January is down 250 at 368.10. It means November is down 10 at 13.07.5. January is down 11 at 13.21. And March is down 10.75 at 13.29. For the soybean meal, October's down 260 at 373.50, December's down 270 at 369.70, and January's down

0: Or he's down 29 at 67.55. In the cotton futures, October is down 147 at 78.04. December's down 132 at 81.99. And March is down 132 at 84.74. In the livestock futures for live cattle, October's down 52 at 218.55. December's down 15 at 220.95. And February is up 17 at 223.05. For the feeder cattle, October's up 142 at 333.17. November's up $2 now at 330.07. And January is up 217 at 322.82. For the lean hogs, October's down 35 at 78.85. December's down 60 at 68.87. And February is down 30 at 70.55. In the oil futures, West Texas crude is down 62 cents at 93.99. Gasoline is down 11 cents at 3.45. And
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0: 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Coming up next, we've got Town Hall News and Agriculture Today.
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2: Breaking news this hour from Town Hall. I'm Rich Thomason. Forecasters keeping a close eye on a powerful storm, an early season nor'easter that could hit the East Coast from the Carolinas to New England the next few days. Hawaii being threatened with devastating flooding from Hurricane Nolo. Israeli Prime Minister Netanyahu says wiping out Iran's heavily fortified nuclear weapon sites was hard. But the decision to take the action, that was not difficult at all.
3: It was one of the easiest decisions I've ever had to make as Prime Minister. Because if we hadn't done it, we'd all be dead.
2: Speaking at the UN General Assembly in New York, Netanyahu addressed New York City Mayor Zoran Mamdani, saying, since you were elected mayor of this city, many Jews no longer feel safe in New York. President Trump takes Chinese President Xi on a field trip of sorts today. A visit to the National Archives caps a three-day state visit by the Chinese leader. Mr. Trump says he wants to show Xi the Declaration of Independence, the Constitution, and the Bill of Rights. In Beijing, the BBC's Stephen McDonald says the Trump-Xi summit is viewed as largely symbolic.
4: The tariff war detente has been extended. That was a kind of minimum. And now that that's sort of locked in place, well, the rest of it is a sort of steady as she goes show, if you like, for the two leaders to at least appear to be getting on with one another and having some sort of stability with a view to, in the future, sorting out various things.
2: Last night, it was a lavish state dinner for Xi. It featured sea bass on the menu and a long list of tech executives at the table. On Wall Street this morning, stocks so far in positive territory with the Dow up 281 points, the Nasdaq ahead at 97, the S&P 25 points higher. More on these stories, townhall.com.
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6: This is Agriculture Today, and I'm Shelby Varner with the K-State Radio Network. K-State grain economist Daniel O'Brien kicks off today's show as he talks about corn, grain sorghum, soybeans, and wheat, and what has had the biggest

0: influences on the commodity size and price. Today's show keeps going with Kansas corn farmers Paige Clausen, Kent Moore, and Chad Epler as they discuss how their corn crop performed and what caused the most struggles. Chip Redmond, K-State meteorologist, ends the show highlighting the phenomenal Kansas weather that includes cooler temperatures and moisture for some parts of the state. That and more is coming up ahead on Agriculture Today.
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3: The USDA has raised its 2026 net farm income forecast by about $5 billion from its February forecast, landing at around $158 billion. Farm Bureau economist Faith Parham says some commodity prices are rising, but costs are rising faster.
4: So we're continuing to see higher cash receipts in some commodities as prices continue to increase. We continue to see more and more production expenses as well. In fact, they increased their first estimate of production expenses by $15 billion.
3: Parham says there is one major lever Congress can pull to help stabilize the farm economy.
4: The biggest thing policymakers can do is pass a full five-year farm bill. We know that the Senate will be considering it when they come back from recess.
3: For more information, go to the Intel page at fb.org and listen again here for more from the Voice of Agriculture, Kansas Farm Bureau.
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0: You're tuned in to Agriculture Today, and we start our Friday show with a grain market update with K-State grain economist Daniel O'Brien. Daniel, thanks for joining us today.
6: Thank you very much, Shelby.
0: Daniel, as we're looking at the grain market, what are we seeing for the closes we've seen for futures?
6: Well, on yesterday, with a lot of things happening or coming up, in particular with the trade summit between the U.S. and Chinese president, again, just lots of news happening. We're also coming up on the time when at the end of this month, we have a grain stocks report that'll be coming in, and that's sort of the truth teller. It'll be giving numbers as of September 1. Then you got the corn, the grain sorghum, and the soybean supply demand balance sheets will have their recorded ending stocks figures in that report, which means if something isn't aligning, if we had overuse, underuse, strong exports, which we have been having, then the USDA has to walk out of that room, out of that lockup with one coordinated, consolidated number. And it has to be consistent, and the rest of the balance sheet has to match it. So potential for a fair amount of volatility, even on September 30th, out of this. So with that in mind, all a number of these factors all up in the air. You have Dease Corn, the lead contract now for the corn futures complex, closed yesterday at 527.5, and start going out. You see a little bit of positive carry from that, then out to the March contract, 541.5, and November soybeans closed at 1317.5. Just a, by the way, the corn futures down just about. Dease corn down 1.5 cents, so not much movement. November soybeans, again, 1317.5, down 0.5 cent, just again, not much. Hard red winter wheat closed at 767 even, down 4.75 cents, so not a lot of movement. I think that there's still just a lot of potential for volatility, either high or low, when this summit ends and news comes out, whether the Chinese will first purchase soybeans, as they talked about before. Second, this is on the ag side. Second, perhaps purchase with another $17 billion they've talked about before, dollars, or in equivalent dollars, grain, sorghum, perhaps even corn from the U.S. So we shall see. There's a lot riding on the table.
0: As we are looking at these markets, what are the key things you're seeing when it comes to feed grains for our producers?
6: The key issue in the feed grain markets has to do with, again, the final size of the 2026 U.S. corn crop. That's just what it is. And, of course, on October 9th, we'll have another crop production report that's coming in. You see different reports, either pro or con, higher or lower reports of state-by-state yields. I've heard some concerns about Illinois, and it's just, again, lots of things unresolved yet. But again, we'll be watching for the 9th of October when those numbers are out. And then we'll, second thing, there's the question of, will the strong U.S. corn export pace continue? Just doesn't show much sign of abating right now. In fact, by the time we ended up at the end of the old crop marketing year, it turns out that we ended up with about 80 million more bushels actually physically shipped than the USDA had indicated would happen in the last marketing year. So already you've got one thing on the table that's probably going to tighten up the supply-demand balance sheet if nothing else happens. Another deal will be, again, we've talked about the stocks reports and that old crop stocks, this export issue will be worked out in there. So if we crunch down old crop stocks, we bring that as a lower number into the new crop stocks, and it would magnify any crop concerns that we'd have for the corn crop this year. And will U.S.-China trade talks impact U.S. feed grains? If the sorghum issue comes through, yes, it could directly impact that. And indirectly, if China does come into play, starts buying soybeans, ends up and heightens U.S. prices, tightens up that supply-demand complex, what's really at play then would be setting up the U.S. corn versus soybean acreage debate and competition heading off into 2027. It also probably impacts what will happen down in South America in the next several months for plantings. So we'll see. Just a lot in play there.
0: What about what we're seeing really for soybeans?
6: On the soybean side, I think all eyes are on China and whether they intend to hold to these earlier promises of 25 million metric tons purchased per year. And I think that's per calendar year. When you go back and look at the marketing years that for soybeans and corn, and the 31st of August, you've got China having bought about 12.4 million metric tons out of the 25, and then have for the beginning of this marketing year about 9.9 or about 10 million. So, you know, that's not that far from 25. But again, their promises of what they may or may not do, of whether they'll hold to or not going forward. Would say also there's the potential for strong U.S. soybean crush to continue. What's happening off in gasoline and diesel affects the biofuels, affect corn use, corn ethanol. Probably it's a positive issue for that, assuming corn prices. Well, we'll see what happens to corn prices, but sure, on the usage side, strong demand for that, especially strong usage for diesel. And that's where you would look towards soybean crush for renewable diesel that's already processed, cracked, as they call it, go right into the tank. You'd think there'd be pretty strong demand for that coming in. So that we spend a lot of time this time of year talking about the supply side of the balance sheet. Gosh, there's a lot happening in these other sectors that has the potential to have a lot of impact on the usage side. Finishing up the major commodities, we look at wheat. The market impact of the short crop we had for wheat in the summer just reverberates through that balance sheet. Any tightness we have now basically is coming from a short, hard red winter wheat crop by about 400 million bushels from the previous year. And high world wheat prices, they're reflecting all the problems happening in the Black Sea region. We'll be polite and say, well, there are logistics and transportation issues, but the grain handling, storage, shipping facilities are all being damaged to the degree that you have to start to wonder about the long-term impact of these areas being able to rebuild and to remain as competitive as they have been. All that comes back and reveals itself in higher wheat prices. And the last question on the table, I think, is what are farmers probably going to do this year in terms of seeding wheat in Kansas? have been asking that question. We had some meetings with the agribusiness community earlier this week with K-State, what we call ag lender conferences, and laid on the table the issue of what are people hearing in your neighborhoods. I've heard nobody talking down wheat in terms of wheat acreage. Of course, high selling prices are a great thing to help encourage acreage. Higher futures tend that will help crop insurance issues. And for any crop right now, they're concerned about fertilizer and diesel costs to put those crops in. And also that, yes, it looks like we have a pretty decent profitability expected for hard red winter wheat off in the next year with the prices as they are, assuming costs don't get out of control. But then again, wheat's not alone. You've got relatively higher profitability, decent prices for every one of these commodities, corn, sorghum, soybeans, et cetera, along with wheat. So if there's anything that's an advantage for wheat, is that it's first up in terms of putting something in the ground and having the ability to see how it grows and develops. And then if things look good, wheat market stays high, well, out into spring, early summer of 2027, then you keep it and roll forward. So we'll see where all that goes.
0: Daniel, as we look at the long-term market for grain, is there anything that's causing you to be a little worrisome?
6: I think at the bottom line of any discussion of the grain markets is weather. What do we anticipate for moisture? Again, can we grow sizable crops or not? And then from the supply, we then figure out how to ration that or what price we need to handle the supply-demand balances. And the prospects for Super El Nino continue to be trumpeted by the climatologists, the informed, scientifically oriented weather people. And they're looking at it, as they call it, a Super El Nino, which is large enough, historic enough, that it's outside the bounds of what they have been able to predict from in the past. So it's larger than a lot of times they feel comfortable handling because they're not sure what the effects are. But in general, when a large, strong El Nino comes into play, they generally expect to see drier conditions in northern Brazil and South America, key crop production areas, wetter conditions in southern Brazil, Argentina, some of those countries to the south. That generally, if there's a crop that's been hurt in the past by strong El Nino conditions to the north, it would be the second corn crop, what they call the safrinha crop. So we're talking about all these issues, bioenergy, exports on the corn side, you name it. And oh yeah, by the way, just sitting here right now, not knowing for sure, but it looks like there's possibility of a tighter than normal corn crop coming out of Brazil as you head off into mid-2027. Just a number of factors that add up to generally tighter supply-demand balances. None of them are discouraging higher prices as of yet. The only one that really could, the main one that could would be that the current geopolitical discussions happening between the U.S. and China don't bear fruit, and there's acrimony coming out of that, or at least disappointment in terms of Chinese commitments to buy U.S. grains. And that in itself probably would be something we'd be worried about for commodity prices in the next week or so.
0: Daniel, I appreciate you taking the time to join us today.
6: Thank you very much, Shelby.
0: That was K-State grain economist Daniel O'Brien. We're cutting to a short break now, but we'll be right back.
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0: You're tuned in to Agriculture Today, and we continue our show talking with a few farmers across Kansas to hear how their corn harvest went or is currently going. And today we'll be joined by Paige Clausen, Kent Moore, and Chad Epler. Starting off with Paige in Southwest Kansas. Paige, thanks for taking the time to join us today.
11: Happy to be here, Shelby.
0: Paige, how did this growing season for corn look for you guys in Southwest Kansas?
11: You know, it started off pretty good. We were a little dry to begin with, but we had a good profile. And then at the end of May and June, the rains turned on for a few weeks. And man, we got that seed out of the ground and it looked really good. And then it shut off and the furnace turned on and it ended a little bit rough. It was a very hot summer and pretty dry through July and August. And even if you did catch a little rain when it was 105 or 110 degrees, that evaporation happened very quickly.
0: Even with that furnace turning on, were there other struggles that you experienced?
11: Yeah, sprinklers keeping up in irrigation was definitely a big thing. We have a lot of shorter wells and, you know, in a year like last year when we can catch some extra rain, they can do a really good job. This year, they didn't. We also had some pollination issues, especially in the more in the dry land corner in those limited wells. Definitely had some fields that struggled to sink and pollinate super well.
0: Obviously, between irrigated corn and non-irrigated corn, there's a big difference of it being irrigated versus rain-fed. But did you see any other big differences between those crops?
11: What's interesting, a lot of years in dryland corn, when we don't produce a dryland corn crop, and we'll put a combine in some of those dryland fields, but some of them, you know, we'll see, hey, is it worth combining or not? You know, it might only be 5 bushel or nothing out there. So that's just a really big difference. But a lot of times a few years ago when this happened, the corn just melted to the ground and, you know, there wasn't a lot of plant matter left. Well, you drive by some of these dryland fields and you think, oh, there might be some corn out there, but there's not ears on it versus the irrigated, you know, at least it most of it put on ears and got a little bit through that heat and we'll, you know, put a combine in all those fields and they'll do okay. But I guess what's hard out here in Southwest Kansas is we keep comparing to last year, and last year was a record-setting year on dry land and irrigated. And this year is just the complete opposite. So it's just a reframing of your mindset.
0: And how did this year look when it does come to that quality and quantity from those cornfields?
11: It's definitely disappointing. If you have on a good irrigated field, from talking to neighbors, if you have a 2 in front of the number, you are hitting a home run. And last year, you know, I had some neighbors who probably put a 3 in front of some of those fields. So it's a lot different on that irrigated. It's also the test weight is lower. We're more in that 56 to 57 pound corn, even hybrids that are normally higher. And the, you know, there's just less grain. You're going faster and the trucks are moving a lot slower because they're not needed as quickly.
0: What is something you've learned or picked up on this year that you will take into the next growing season?
11: Probably being more defensive. I think after a hard year, you're always more defensive in the decisions you make. Something we learned last year and, you know, that translates probably into this year is, you know, we can plant a lower population and still raise really good corn. So if we pull those irrigated populations back 2,000 to 3,000 to 4,000 per acre, I think that'll really help. But then it's also showing us which hybrids are really going to pass the muster for being tough.
0: That was Paige Clausen from Southwest Kansas. We're now joined by Kent Moore from Central Kansas. Kent, thanks for joining us today.
12: You bet. Very glad to be here.
0: Kent, how was this year's growing season for corn for you?
12: Well, it was challenging. I mean, every year is challenging. I'd say this one threw an extra curveball or two. I mean, when we were, you know, early April, when we started to think about planting, we were extremely dry, you know, as most of the state was. And that was a challenge, non-irrigated and irrigated. You know, we never want to be in a position on the irrigated where we have to pre-water, but we were, and we did. You know, extremely dry to begin. Here in northwest part of Pratt County, we had an extremely wet June that caused some problems with some just too much rain and a few bad storms. Pair that off, and then when you close the growing season back straight back into a D2 drought, it was just a lot of stress over the last, you know, 5 to 6 weeks of the growing season for that irrigated plant. And you could see it in yield. Our yields are down this year.
0: Other than weather, any other big hurdles when you look at this season?
12: You know, from the standpoint of the economic side of things, you know, inputs are really, really putting a crunch on everybody. You know, fertilizer, fuel, you name it, where you are getting squeezed every direction when you don't have the top end yield to try to combat some of those increases in costs. It's, you know, if you tread water this year, I think you're going to be pretty proud of yourself.
0: And you made a mention of yields. What did you see when it comes to that quantity and quality?
12: Yeah, you know, quality was pretty good, even on some of my non-irrigated acres. I was a little surprised. Test weight kind of hung in there, and a lot of times on dry land production, you look in that grain tank and you think, oh, that's not so good. But this year, I guess with the rain I had in June and the short season varieties planted really early, I went ahead and finished reasonably well. I mean, yeah, we've had better yields before on a dry land acre, but quality is good. Quality generally isn't an issue on irrigated. Test weights were good. And that's just a standpoint of final yield was probably, I'd say, at least 10% under what APH typically is, and at a minimum 10% less than that. So by the time of the year, no matter what crop you're growing for the fall harvest, you know, you're going to put a combine in it and see what you get. And that's about all you can do, and try to figure out what to do next year.
0: Is there anything you did learn from this year that you're wanting to apply into the next season?
12: We've been doing some variable rate seeding on, especially on the irrigated acres for a long time, kind of trying to match plant population with topography and soil type. And I think just a continuation of trying to fine tune that more and more, try to be efficient as we can with that seed and fertility program.
0: Is there any other cool technology you're using around your operation to hopefully create a better crop?
12: Yeah, and a lot of the irrigated acres, we use a lot of soil moisture probes, a little tensiometer deal that clamps itself to the stalk and kind of measures the diameter of that stalk during the day and to determine stress and try to help us be as efficient as possible with our water application. It's science. It's rocket science, and then it isn't. I mean, it's if the wind's blowing 30 mile an hour and it's 100 degrees, yeah, at that right time of year, yeah, you're going to be irrigating.
0: Once again, that was Kent Moore from Central Kansas. And our last farmer we're joined with today is Chad Epler from Southeast Kansas. Chad, thanks for joining us today.
13: Glad to be here, Shelby.
0: Chad, how has this growing season for your corn on your operation looked?
13: Well, back in March when the corn was going in the ground, it couldn't have been more ideal. And we had emergence right away. And I really think that every single seed come up, I really believe that our germination rate was extremely high this year. That's the key around here, especially with wet springs in Southeast Kansas, is get that corn out of ground. And we had a really pretty good April and not bad May. I mean, we had moisture and June come and things got really, really wet, which it's good for the corn. It's not so good for wheat harvest, but the corn, that stuff, it was exceptional. Where we got into some trouble is after probably June 30th, right around 1st of July, that water shut off and it got really, really hot. And that really kind of sped things up, maturing the corn, and which was fine. We're usually pretty early on the harvest schedule down here where we're at. But we wrapped up somewhere around the 19th of August, which is pretty crazy. But that wet June did cause a few problems with Neosho River, got onto some of our ground. Cherry Creek got on some of our ground. But this is the best corn crop that we've had since I've been back on the farm in 13 years. So very, very blessed.
0: Besides the weather, what was your biggest struggle?
13: I mean, other than what affects the pocketbook, the cost to grow this crop. But really, this is kind of one of those years where I feel like that the good outweighed the bad, certainly. When we're hauling that many bushels, it can overshadow some of the things that maybe didn't work as well. Everything was really, really good till we had those floods in June. And then, of course, it got really dry. But the corn was pretty well made. So other than Mother Nature and the cost to grow the crop, things seemed pretty good.
0: What were you seeing then for that quantity and quality of corn coming out of the field?
13: We were seeing test weights that were 60, 61. We had some 62 tests moisture-wise. We were, gosh, probably 15 to 17% was probably a lot of the norm. So we grow different lengths of maturity. So by the time we would get done with one maturity and we're ready to harvest, maybe it's 105, 106 day. Most years we have a break, a couple of days to let it dry. It was so dry, it got so hot and dry that we were able to continue to harvest all the way through our long season corn. We really don't see yields in the 200s here in extreme southeast Kansas where I'm at. We saw some of that, but we were due for a good corn year. We've had a lot of years that haven't been very good, so we were due.
0: Anything you learned or picked up from this year that you're going to take into next season?
13: You have to be positive. And as my granddad would tell my dad, my uncle, and then those guys would share with us, that you have to do everything you can to produce a crop. Don't let you be the limiting factor. We really want to put our best foot forward every single year. And if Mother Nature has other plans, then that's out of our control. But don't let us as a grower be the limiting factor.
0: Once again, that was Chad Epler from Southeast Kansas, and he was joined by fellow corn farmers Kent Moore and Paige Clausen. We're cutting to a short break now on Agriculture Today, but we'll be right back.
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15: It's time for a look at your markets here on KFRM. In the grain markets for corn, December's down one at 526 1/4. March is down 2 1/4 at 539 1/4. And May is down 2.5 at 545 3/4. For the Kansas City wheat, December's down 6 at 761. March is down 6 1/4 at 773 1/4. And May is down 6 at 778. In the Chicago wheat, December's down 8 at 699, March is down 8 at 713.5, and May is down 7.5 at 720 3/4. For the soybeans, November's down 5 3/4 at 1311 3/4. January is down 6 3/4 at 1325 1/4, and March is down 7 1/4 at 1332.5. For the soybean meal, October is down 210 at 374, December is down 260 at 369.80, and January is down 210 at 368.60. For the soybean oil, October is down 13 at 66.80, December is down 12 at 67.43, and January is down 13 at 67.69. In the cotton futures, October is up 374 at 83.25, December is down 106 at 82.25, and March is down 105 at 85.01. In the livestock futures for live cattle, October is down 155 at 217.57, December is down 112 at 219.97, and February is down 70 at 222.17. For the feeder cattle, October's up 20 at 331.95. November's up 70 at 328.77. And January's up 37 at 321.02. For the lean hogs, October's down 27 at 78.92. December's down 47 at 69. And February's down 27 at 70.57. In the oil futures, West Texas crude is down 64 cents at 93.97. Gasoline is down 10 cents at 3.46. And heating oil's down 3 cents at 4.69. And that's been a look at your markets here on KFRM. Coming up next, we got the weather forecast and last segment of Agriculture Today. And shortly we'll hear from David Shim of FSA Farm, or with the FSA, who's the state director of FSA offices. And we'll also have an update from Amy France, who is the chair of the National Sorghum Producers.
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15: This is Steve Knopfsinger, and it's time for a look at your weather forecast here on KFRM. For Nebraska today, it'll be mostly cloudy with scattered showers and thunder showers. Highs will be in the low to mid-70s with south winds at 10 to 15. For tonight, it'll be mainly cloudy with shower and thunder shower chances lingering. Lows will be in the upper 50s to low 60s with south winds at around 5 to 10. For Saturday, there will be lingering clouds along with some shower chances yet in the east, while breaks of sun will develop in the west. Highs will be in the mid-70s in the east and low to mid-80s in the west. Southwest to south winds will be at 5 to 10. For Saturday night, there will be a few showers or thundershowers possible early in the east, and it'll be partly to mostly cloudy. Lows will be in the upper 50s to low 60s with light northeasterly winds. For Oklahoma today, it'll be sunny in the east, while more cloudiness and better chances for showers and storms will continue to the west. Highs will be in the mid to upper 80s in the east and mid to upper 70s in central and western Oklahoma. South winds will be at 10 to 15 with gusts of over 20 in the panhandle. For tonight, there will be considerable cloudiness with scattered showers and thunder showers expected. Lows will be in the upper 50s to low 60s in the panhandle and mid to upper 60s further east. South winds will be at 5 to 10. For Saturday, it'll turn partly sunny in the panhandle, while more clouds will be expected east with a chance for a shower or thundershower there as well. Highs will be in the mid-80s with southwest to south winds at 10 to 15 and gusts of over 20 possible. For Saturday night, there will be shower and thundershower chances lingering east of the panhandle, and it'll be variably cloudy. Lows will be in the mid to upper 50s in the panhandle and low to mid-60s further east. Winds will be light and variable. For Kansas today, it'll be mainly cloudy with scattered showers and storms expected. Highs will be in the mid-70s to low 80s with south winds at 10 to 15. For tonight, it'll be mostly cloudy with showers and thundershowers. Lows will be from the upper 50s to mid-60s with south winds at 5 to 10. For Saturday, there will be sunny breaks developing in the west, while clouds and some shower and thundershower chances will linger in the east. Highs will be in the upper 70s to mid-80s, with southwest to south winds at 5 to 15. For Saturday night, it'll be partly cloudy in the west, while cloudiness and some shower and thundershower chances will linger in the east. Lows will be in the mid-50s to around 60 in the west, and low to mid-60s in the east. Winds will be light and variable. And that's been a look at your weather forecast here on KFRM, the voice of the plains.
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0: 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Chip, thanks for joining us today.
17: Yeah, thanks for having me.
0: Chip, this past week, I feel like the weather's been pretty nice where I'm located, and has that been seen across the whole state?
17: It has been just phenomenal weather this week. This is kind of the time where the meteorologist kind of opens up that tip jar and is like, he will take tips for the nice weather every once in a while, because he tend to get beat up a little bit in the summer and the winter. You know, we're on one of the shoulder seasons now, full-blown fall, as we saw the autumnal equinox here in the last week. And now our astronomy aligns with meteorology now, and we are fully in full-fledged pumpkin spice season. And the temperatures have been awesome. We've had highs in the mid-70s, overnight lows. They've gotten down into 50, which is really the first time since June we've seen lows get into the 50s. But we're still running above average when you look at temperatures as a whole, just because the overnight lows, despite just now getting into the 50s, they should be in the mid to even low 50s in some places for overnight lows. So we've been warmer than normal, but the afternoon temperatures have definitely been a couple degrees cooler than normal. We should see highs in the upper 70s to mid 70s. We've been just on the lower end of that threshold. We had periods of clouds, the cold front kind of stayed to our south, and that kept the cloud cover developing across a lot of the state almost every morning, and even some areas of fog that would erode. And in some places, didn't have to wait 30 days for their rain after the fog either. We saw rain start to come into the western end of the state. Some pretty impressive rain totals in western Kansas over the last 7 days, especially on Thursday morning in western Kansas. We had some totals reaching almost to that 4-inch mark. That's a lot of rain for this time of the year. And when we think about normals for western Kansas, really should be only around a quarter inch or 3/10 of an inch of precipitation a week. So we're starting to see some drought impacts in the positive way. And that's just been how awesome the weather has really been for the last week.
0: Are we going to continue to see this enjoyable weather?
17: Yeah, so we keep that cold front to our south, and that keeps this tropical moisture. We're getting tropical moisture from the East Pacific that's being pushed north over top that cold front. That front acts to lift those storms, and that results in widespread precipitation, and the front is pretty much stalled, and it's going to stay stalled over the course of the next 3-4 days. We will get a brief break on Sunday as we warm up a little bit, as that front shifts ever so slightly northward, but then it comes back southward with a really big push of moisture. Currently, Hurricane Polo in the East Pacific, off the Baja of California, has been a Category 5 and kind of wiggling back and forth between Cat 4 and Cat 5. A major hurricane is putting a ton of moisture in the atmosphere. And that's all funneling northward into the Central Plains and the Southern Rockies. And we expect to see widespread precipitation amounts in just next week alone, not even thinking about precipitation for Friday and Saturday. But next week alone, we're looking at 2 to 3 inches in a lot of places in the state. So cumulative, we could see potential for 5-6 inches of rain maybe in isolated areas by the time all things are said and done, when we have a more powerful front expected that first weekend of October that should bring a little bit cooler weather, finally get maybe closer to normal, and maybe some highs in the 60s that will come in after that strong cold front the first weekend of October. But until then, episodes of rain and thunderstorms, no severe weather expected. And heavy rain at times, and much needed rain for a lot of the state.
0: This is Kansas. So, Chip, do you expect us warming back up as we look for our long-term forecast, or are we staying cooler?
17: Yeah, overall, I don't really see a significant warm-up. We will be averaging temperatures above normal, but not by a significant amount, by just a couple of degrees because of that moisture. But, you know, this time of year, we have to start thinking about that first freeze, too. You know, middle October is the first freeze for a lot of the state. And right now, it definitely seems, with the amount of moisture we have in the atmosphere, that we'll definitely be pushing for a late freeze, later than normal freeze, that could potentially be much later than normal until we really build some true cold to our north and west.
0: Chip, I appreciate you taking the time to join us today.
17: Yep, thanks for having me.
0: That was K-State meteorologist Chip Redmond. That's what we have for you this week on Agriculture Today, but we'll be back with more for you on Monday.
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18: I'm Lexi Bates for KFRM. Joining me today is David Shem. He is the State Executive Director at the Kansas Farm Service Agency. David, thanks so much for your time today.
19: Yeah, thanks for having me on here. We're getting into the fall season here and seeing some moisture around the state. But as always, I know our producers can always use more moisture.
18: Most definitely. Could you tell us about the ARC PLC sign-up?
19: Absolutely, Lexi. So I know a lot of producers here. A couple of things I want to note for them is that those ARC PLC payments that our producers sign up for, you know, they sign up 1 year, but they actually don't get paid until the October of the next year. So coming up here, obviously, real soon, the 1st of October, producers should start seeing the payments for their ARC PLC 2025. Again, that would be for last year because of the way it's structured there. But those payments should start showing up in accounts here the first week of October. And Lexi, there is going to be approximately $15 billion sent out across the nation to producers to help them obviously address some of the input prices that they're all dealing with. But opened up is ARC PLC sign up for 2026. Again, that sign up was just opened up. Producers have until December 11th. To decide, you know, what they want to participate in, whether it's ARC County or PLC payments. And then for 2027, that sign up for 2027 year will actually start here on the first part of November, November 2nd, and that sign up period would go clear until March 15th. Obviously, for those producers, the longer the wait, the more benefit it is for them to know a little bit more what's going to happen as far as those payments.
18: All great information. And also talking about base acre allocation, could you tell us what we need to know there?
19: Sure, absolutely. So a lot of our producers, specifically landowners, signed up for the 30 million new additional base acres that Congress allocated underneath the Working Families Tax Cut Act. So we just received word for those producers there that went in to sign up for those additional base acres. There was a proration based upon available acres that were potentially could be signed up. And that proration, although it wasn't very much, but it was just simply pulled down 3.6%. So essentially, our producers should receive approximately about 96% of the possible additional acres that they could have signed up. Again, those base acres there actually won't influence their ARC PLC payment for 2025, but starting in 2026, so those payments that get issued this next October in 2027, that's where the producers will see that base acre impact.
18: Great. Well, thanks so much for joining us today, David.
19: Thank you, Lexi.
18: That's been David Shem, the State Executive Director at the Kansas Farm Service Agency. I'm Lexi Bates for KFRM.
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15: This is Steve Knopfinger reporting for KFRM. Earlier this week, I had a chance to catch up with Amy France. She's the chair for the National Sorghum Producers, and she's going to provide an update. Amy, could you please provide our listening audience with an update on what you and the National Sorghum Producers have been working on lately?
21: Well, you know, National Sorghum, I have the honor to represent South Dakota down to South Texas, so we've got a lot of things going on. A lot of things that we've been watching. Just this week, we were dividing and conquering things. We actually hosted the Global Sorghum Conference, first time ever being hosted in the United States, and that was held in Lubbock. So over 400 attendees, 20 countries represented, so great turnout there. We also had several people in D.C. We got the Farm Bill out of the Senate committee, and so we're not done yet, but we're one step closer. And out of that came E15, and along with Food for Peace, so that's good. We continue to apply pressure there. And so we're just having a lot of different things happening, not only locally, but also in D.C., continue to apply pressure in trade, especially as we're coming into harvest. We absolutely need a place to go with our crop. So our team continues to push that message. We know there's a meeting with China and President Trump coming up, so we have been pressing hard to make sure sorghum is included in those agreements and we have a solid number. So we're busy, Steve, and I know our Kansas Sorghum Board is busy too. They just wrapped up some sorghum connections, and we'll get ready to host several trade missions in the state. So excited to host them. There's no question, Steve, countries want sorghum, so we continue to work tirelessly on opening additional markets and also maintaining the friendships and relationships we've been building for years.
15: Are there some countries that you're looking at now potentially increasing exports to?
21: You know, we don't take anything off the table when it comes to opportunity. Of course, you know, China has always been our biggest player. We're continuing to press into India. We know that could be a next big market. In that trade mission and those teams coming to Kansas, we are looking forward to hosting some of them as well. Latin America, and, you know, of course, one other thing I failed to mention, Steve, with that food for peace aspect, that's really big for sorghum. 3 to 5% of sorghum exports go to food for peace. So seeing that going and moving forward, it's really important to our crop. And at the beginning of the summer, we saw rail cars being loaded at Skyland south of here and actually just being welcomed in arrival of Africa. So we've got people on the ground over there as that shipment is moving forward. So yeah, lots of, especially in the trade where we know that we need to move a lot of bushels internationally, we have a lot of friends and relationships being built and just hoping to be able to act and move on some of those, as well as pushing, you know, of course, the E15 and food consumption on the human aspects of grain sorghum.
15: For any of our listeners who may not know, where's your website at?
21: So National Sorghum Producers is at sorghumgrowers.com. There you can find what we're up to, our leadership. Garrett Love, who is a Western Kansas native, will soon be chairman of National Sorghum Producers. I'll be moving over to PASTCHAIR. So excited to see continuation of Kansas leadership on that national level as well.
15: Thank you, Amy, for sharing that with us today. That was Amy France. She is the chair for the National Sorghum Producers, and she gave us an update on what's been going on lately there with working to help increase sorghum exports to China and other countries. She also told us about the upcoming transition of her stepping back from being the chair and another Kansas native who will become the chair for the National Sorghum Producers here shortly. This is Steve Knopfsinger reporting for KFRM.
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0: Obey school bus stop arms. Keep children safe.
1: 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What will you do when you see the sign? 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
2: Welcome to the Cattleman's Corner. I'm Brian Hale, sitting in for the late Howard Hale, as we continue his legacy of speaking with cattlemen and women from around the globe.
3: The Cattleman's Corner is brought to you nationally by the American Gelvie Association. 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Had a chance to catch up with Wyoming producer Sean Booth. How'd you get started in the livestock business, Sean?
4: Oh my goodness, I got started as a young boy. We're here in Veteran, Wyoming. I was born and raised right on the ranch where the sale barn is. And Dad was an avid performance breeder and kept all the performance records and would submit them to the American Angus Association. And so this was in the mid-60s. And so, you know, I'm 5, 6 years old. When I'm 9, I buy my first bred heifer out of Montana, a Rito bred female. And that was my first cow. Then, of course, I was of age to be able to show them. I had a lot of Angus heifers in my 4-H project, and it branched basically off of Dad's breeding program. He later became an ABS rep for years. I think he was an American Breeder Service rep for over 40 years. So we used some of their breeding. So the cow herd has gone up and down. We went heavy into a donor program and flushing these cows, the very top females, and in fact had a dispersal in 2008, and we sold all the cows, and at that time we had retained over 600 embryos.
3: 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Do it right now before something else comes up. That's going to do it for today's program. Thanks again for listening and may God bless. I'm Brian Hale.
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6: When you question the value of your life and when you wonder if you could have done more, think about this, regardless of your age or what you have done. 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It's the last day of your life. 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
10: It's time for a look at your markets here on KFRM. In the grain markets for corn, December's down a quarter at 527 and a quarter. March is down one at 540 and a half. and May is down 1.25 at 5.47. For the Kansas City wheat, December's down 4.25 at 6.62 3/4. March is down 4.75 at 7.74 3/4. And May is down 4.75 at 7.79 1/4. In the Chicago wheat, December's down 7.5 at 6.99 1/2. March is down 7.25 at 7.14 1/4. And May is down 7.25 at 7.21. For the soybeans, November is down 4 at 13.13 1/2. January is down 5 at 13.27. And March is down 5.5 at 13.34 1/4. For the soybean meal, October's down 280 at 373.30. December's down 250 at 369.90. And January's down 2 at 368.60. For the soybean oil, October's down 2 at 667.5. December's down 1.75 at 673. October's down 17 at 66.76. December's down 17 at 67.38. And January's down 19 at 67.63. In the cotton futures, October's up 370 at 83.21. December's down 112 at 82.19. And March is down 111 at 84.95. In the livestock futures for live cattle, October's down 30 at 218.77. December is up 12 at 221.22. And February, October's up 370 at 83.21. December's down 112 at 82.19. And March is down 111 at 84.95. In the livestock futures for live cattle, October's down 30 at 218.77. December is up 12 at 221.20.

0: up 192 at 333.67. November's up 255 at 330.62. And January is up 232 at 322.97. For the lean hogs, October's down 45 at 78.75. December's down 37 at 69.07. And February is down 20 at 70.65. In the oil futures, West Texas crude is down 58 cents at 94.03. Natural gas is down, or gasoline is down 13 cents at 3.43. And heating oil is down 8 cents at
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0: KFRM coming up next. We've got livestock lines. And shortly, we'll have morning market analysis with Pinion.
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0: This is Steve Knopfsinger for Livestock Lines, and today I'm talking with Dr. Kelsey Bentley. She is an assistant professor and extension specialist in sustainable small ruminant production, specializing in immunology and parasitology at Kansas State University. Today, she's going to talk about fall nutrition for small ruminants. What are some of the considerations with sheep and goats for fall nutrition going into the fall as things are changing?
2: Yeah, as we kind of move into the fall breeding season, nutrition becomes important as part of setting up either your ewe flock or your doe herd for success. One of the biggest things to remember is that a ewe or a doe's nutritional requirements are in no ways consistent throughout the year. And mainly, her needs are going to change depending upon kind of where she's at in terms of her stage of production. Is she a dry ewe, or maybe she has a lamb by her side at this point? It just kind of depends. Body condition, and then also the quality of forage that we can find available. So for this particular radio segment, I'm going to talk specifically to those who have spring lambing flocks. So that means that for our spring lambers or our spring kitters, fall is going to coincide with breeding. So this is a really good time for producers to evaluate things like body condition score, determine if that ewe, as she's entering the breeding season, is in an appropriate or an ideal body condition. We want a mature ewe to be somewhere around a score of a 3, and that's going to be on a 1 to 5 scale. I know sometimes our cattle producers use a 1 to 9. In small ruminants, I'm more familiar with a 1 to 5. So 5 being obese, 1 being emaciated, and we would want her to sit somewhere right there in the middle at a 3 of being average. When we talk about moving into the breeding season, we talk about flushing. So that would be a nutritional form of flushing in which we increase the plane of nutrition, and that would be approximately 2 to 3 weeks before when we would like to see those user does bred. And then we would continue that only a few weeks into the actual breeding season, and then we would maybe reduce that plane of nutrition slightly to get those ewes back to more of where they were at a baseline level. Now, if your ewes are over that 3 score, so let's say we've got some ewes or some does that are sitting at a 4 or a 5, we would not want to increase that plane of nutrition. But for those ewes that are maybe thin or are more moderate in terms of their condition, when we improve that plane of nutrition, either through supplementation of high-quality forages or even some sort of a concentrate supplementation, we can see improved ovulatory rates, and then we can potentially increase the number of lambs or kids that are conceived.
0: For those folks that are in areas that are still pretty drought-stricken, is there any other advice on the nutrition that you might want to give?
2: Producers also, instead of just looking solely at their flock or their herd, it's also very important they look closely at forage and see what that is actually providing. So just because sheep or goats have access to pasture or hay doesn't necessarily mean that those nutritional requirements are being met. So as forages start to mature in the fall, we can see energy and protein content decline in some of those forages as they mature. So having some sort of hay or standing forage tested is really the most ideal way to give producers a great idea of whether that supplementation is actually necessary instead of just guessing. However, we also need to be looking at things like mineral nutrition is also kind of important as we move into some of those fall breeding dates. sheep should have access.

0: access to a complete form of nutrition. If we're talking about sheep, they really require a sheep-specific mineral, being that we have some copper toxicities that occur within our ewe flocks. For goats, we can maybe get away with providing some all-purpose mineral or things like that, being that they're less susceptible to copper. But for sheep in particular, it's really, really important we have a sheep-specific mineral. And we want that to provide the appropriate macro and trace minerals while avoiding that excess copper.
1: And if folks would like more information, where can they go to for that?
0: Yeah, so those of you that are maybe looking for a more tailored recommendation or more tailored guidelines to specific to your flock and ways in which we can go about nutritionally flushing, you're more than welcome to reach me via phone at 919-502-9293, or you can send me an email, and that's going to be at kbentley@ksu.edu.
1: Thank you, Kelsey, for sharing that with us today. This is Steve Knopfsinger with Livestock Lines. Have a good one.

0: It's time for a look at your markets here with Derek Hermisch Opinion. Derek, how are the markets doing today?
1: They are lively, Steve. We have a pretty lively day. So for the last month, Dece corn in general, has been in range. Pretty narrow range considering the prices we're at, but you call it 525 to 550. Most of that time we've been hanging around 535, probably about the median, whatever you want to call it. And this morning we dropped to a low. We broke out of that range to the downside, dropped to 515. We had not been that low since August 25th, but it stopped and it bounced back. And if you look at beans and wheat, they are very similar, although soybeans did not actually break out of their trade range. They're still in it, but they're off their lows by quite a bit. Wheat is lower. Wheat's gotten a little beaten up this week. It dropped through support levels for the, I kind of like to quote the July, not the December. So when July dropped below 790, that was a support level, and we went through it. And currently, your July case of wheat contract is at 775. So you're not getting back above that support level that we broke through, but you are. July case of wheat is 19 cents off of the day's lows. It's only down 4.5 cents. And, see where we get to today. Soybeans, November beans are down a penny. That puts them at 13.16. They are almost 20 cents off their lows, 19 cents. Off the lows of the day. Corn, Dece corn, we're down a penny and a half at 526. Low of the day is 515. So you're 11 cents off the lows roughly. And we're pretty close to the highs of the day with where we're at. We started off lower in the overnight. So just getting back to unchanged. Pretty good victory on the day. And it is, I don't know. This is kind of stuff you want to see, I feel like, I guess, if you're a bull. You know, we pulled back, didn't last very long. I don't know, maybe you'd like to see it last a little longer, honestly, but it pulled back, didn't last, and here we are. But there's a lot of things on the calendar for next week. So there was a thing that happened today, or yesterday, was Z and Trump got together, sounded like they had a good time, and nobody's, everybody's walking away with good vibes, but there was no real news that was reported. It was just, hey, we're getting along. China mentioned, they might have mentioned stuff about Taiwan, and the U.S. didn't really say anything, but that's pretty normal. And everything else was symbolic. We're getting a couple of pandas, I heard, from China. I think they took them away from us. When was that? COVID? Maybe that was under Trump's first term. I can't remember, but we used to have some China pandas, and they took them back and weren't giving them back, so now they're going to send us a couple, and that's joking because I find that funny, but it is symbolic. Like, I don't know, that is something, kind of raises an eyebrow, but the bigger end of stuff. So the market was hoping to see something. It seems like China's been committed to buying the 25 million metric tons of soybeans that was agreed upon last fall, and they've been doing it. I mean, they've been buying. They're on a pace to match that. There was more language, last fall that maybe they're supposed to buy another 17 billion bushels worth of ag goods. And I think the market was wanting to see something, announced with this meeting. But it didn't come out, and we got the ball rolling lower. I don't know. Maybe there's some other things that were going on, but I think this is the big one. Harvest pressure, we're looking for that, looking to see probably more of that show up than what has already. But harvest is getting delayed. That's another story here with all the rain that has fallen and projected to be forecast for the next, week and a half. It's going to be pretty wet. Harvest could get delayed a little more, even though it's not late where we're at. It's just, it was able to get started, and now it's been delayed. So that we haven't seen a true harvest pressure drag, I guess. And that's still something to be on the lookout for. But with the China, the Trump-Z meeting, it was, there's going to be some kind of a fact sheet, I guess, that comes out either over the weekend or Monday, it sounds like. And even Trump, I think Trump posted something about it, that, more details to come. Great, great things, big, big, great things, going to be awesome. but there are probably going to be some more details. And do we see something positive and the market wraps its head around it and you know, takes us back to the high end of that range we've been in? We will see. You also have next Wednesday is quarterly stock support. I think that will be kind of a big deal. I think, you know, just some pivotal things with these USD airports, especially the one we had there on September 11th and this quarterly stocks. And then I don't know how much the USDA will mess with yield through our, you know, the subsequent reports through the fall and winter. Usually things kind of calm down, the November and December stuff, but they'll probably have some adjustments, you know, still yet to come. So I think those crop reports will be kind of a big deal when you're at these higher prices and a yield lower or a yield stays the same. Or if they raise yields, now that's going to be a signal. Bears are going to grab onto that. And then we probably will shoot lower unless China's buying corn, which maybe we'll find out about that on Monday. But those are the happenings. And we've come off the lows. Pretty solid day. We'll see what, you know, see how we close it off here, I guess, on Friday. But looks to me like we'll probably stay off the lows. I don't know if we'll be able to close it positive or not. But nobody's too comfortable yet. And these moves like today, you know, you don't want to lose sight of the funds are there. They're very close to record net long on, you know, corn. And, I mean, they're, you know, pretty long soybeans. You know, when they're that way, it doesn't take much. You know, we tipped it over this morning off of really no news. And corn is down 12 cents, beans are down 20. And it's going to be a tricky trade. And it's going to be awful hard to tell when what we are still in is a bull run here, when it is over. You know, when you can have days like this, corn's down 12 cents, and then right back, it's unchanged. And there's probably going to be more days like that, but one of them, it's not going to come back, and it'll be nobody tells you when it's over, and you won't know it until a ways after it happens. So that's the grain news. Cattle have been mostly positive. They are positive right now. Positive start the open, faded it to unchanged, to a little bit lower, and now we've come back to where we are. We're pretty well positive across the board here. December live up 20 cents at 221.30. About the middle of the trade range. Fats have been fairly quiet. Your feeders, November feeders are up 245. That puts them at 330.50. And they're $1.40 off the highs and $3 off the lows. So feeders have had a little more lively trade, but mostly positive. Lean hogs. October, let's quote, December lean hogs down 35 cents at 69.12. Outside markets, crude oil has moved around. It's mostly lower. I think it's been mostly lower today. It's down, and it's down 290. At the moment, that puts November crude oil at 91.75, we'll call it. And your number two, heating oil, your off-road diesel, it's down 15 cents on the board at 458. Diesel actually has pulled back a fair amount in the last 10 trading sessions. 530 is roughly your high for the October contract, and it is sitting at 458 currently. So, yeah, that's a pretty good pullback. You're probably not seeing that at the pump or from your provider, but they might have probably should have softened up their bids a little bit, but it'll be delayed, and there's not – nothing has really changed there necessarily either. So, you know, it could just be a pullback, could shoot right back up. There's been talk of export bans or a partial restriction, and I think that's gotten things jittery, but, no solid confirmation on that yet either. And what is going to transpire there, that's going to be kind of a mess if it does get banned, but it would probably, imagine it would pull diesel lower, but stock market, we are higher today, getting a little bounce back from last couple of days. And those are your markets. Steve?
0: Thank you, Derek. Please remind our listeners where they can reach you at if they would like more information.
1: Give us a ring, 888-452-8751. 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You have to Google us, Opinion Risk Management. there's yeah. Check us out. Give us a call.
0: Thanks, Derek. Have a great weekend.
1: You too, Steve.
0: Coming up next, we got Town Hall News and some Oklahoma news, the weather forecast, and shortly we'll hear from Managing for Profit.
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3: Breaking news this hour from Town Hall. I'm Rich Thomason. Israel's prime minister denounces them as moral cowards. Benjamin Netanyahu, referring to the UN delegates who stood up and walked out as he took the podium to address the General Assembly. Netanyahu suggested accusing Israel, a Western-style parliamentary democracy, of genocide is absurd.
4: What genocidal regime gives a million polio vaccinations to the enemy's population? What genocidal regime enables the distribution of 2 million tons of food into Gaza? That's a ton for every person. Accusing Israel of genocide is the greatest lie of the century.
3: Netanyahu refers to Zohran Mamdani as the anti-Semitic mayor of New York, accuses him of distorting the facts and spitting in the face of truth. Chinese President Xi's state visit continues today. Last night, it was a glittering state dinner at the White House.
5: President Trump hailed what he described as a truly great friendship.
6: President Xi and I both understand that we represent different systems, but the ties between our people endure, and we've never gotten along better.
5: And he issued an invitation for guests to take a look at his White House ballroom project.
6: Anybody who wants to walk into a construction site that's nice and clean and sparkling, it's our honor to have you do so, but this is in honor of President Xi, Madam Peng.
5: Trump has described the ballroom as essential for national security, with the military building a big complex under it. Ben Thomas, Washington.
3: Tracking prices at the gas pump, AAA's latest national average for a gallon of regular, $4.49, that is up 1 cent from yesterday. On Wall Street, the Dow, 132 points higher. The NASDAQ is down 13 points. More on these stories, townhall.com.
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3: Pope Leo has landed in Paris, starting a four-day visit to France.
9: Pope Leo was met by French President Emmanuel Macron and First Lady Brigitte Macron, then shakes hands with officials and greets children waving flags. His first stop will be the Catholic shrine at Lourdes, and then the northeastern city of Metz. The pontiff's hoping to draw attention to appeals for peace at a time of war and far greater reflection as artificial intelligence questions the very essence of what it means to be human. Upward of 1 million people are expected to turn out to see him. The welcome has underscored the surprising level of interest in Leo's visit, the first by a pope in 18 years. I'm Charles Delisle.
3: Thousands of people are still missing after devastating floods hit the Nepal-China border region. The floods, caused by a collapse of a Himalayan mountain slope, killed more than 1,400 people in Nepal and China, and more than 6,000 still unaccounted for. News and analysis, townhall.com. Kentucky Fried Chicken is trying something new, and it's quite a departure from its traditional business model.
10: The Kentucky-born brand opened a restaurant in Texas on Thursday to serve as a test lab for new ideas. It's called Open House. The restaurant serves breakfast and offers table service. Menu features new drinks and an expanded lineup of tenders and sauces, as well as new side dishes like fried green beans. Restaurant market research company Technomic says KFC's share of U.S. chicken chain sales fell from 20% back in 2015 to just 8% last year. Bob Agner reporting.
3: The cost of borrowing for a home continues to rise. Mortgage rates have topped 7% this for the first time in more than a year, according to mortgage buyer Freddie Mac. It is the latest affordability setback for would-be home buyers and follows 5 weeks of rate increases. More on these stories, townhall.com.
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12: It's Church Swoboda with KFRM, and it's time to take a look at your Oklahoma News Today in your Oklahoma Journal entry. Oklahoma City officials have broken ground on a new memorial honoring the USS Oklahoma City Navy submarine and cruiser. The $4.1 million memorial is being built along the Oklahoma River at Wiley Post Park. Plans include a plaza, memorial walls, history panels, and a temporary replica of the submarine sail. The USS Oklahoma City submarine was commissioned in 1988 and served until 2022. The 361-foot Los Angeles-class submarine carried out missions including anti-submarine warfare, intelligence gathering, and strike operations. It was based in Guam. The USS Oklahoma City Park Association is raising money to bring parts of the original submarine and the earlier USS Oklahoma City cruiser to the park for permanent display. Officials say the memorial will help educate visitors, especially young people, about the Navy and Oklahoma's connection to military service. Construction is part of renovations at Wiley Post Park and is funded through tax increment financing. An Oklahoma House committee is recommending that State Representative Danny Williams resign following an investigation into allegations of sexual harassment and inappropriate workplace behavior.
13: While all inappropriate conduct is inappropriate, what the committee saw was not a single action that led to this, but a recurring pattern of behavior culminating in 11 witnesses.
12: The House Rules Committee voted to censure Williams and recommended that he resign and withdraw from his re-election campaign. The committee also recommended removing Williams from all House committee assignments and leadership positions. It called for restriction on his contract with House staff and recommended he complete at least 80 hours of sexual harassment and workplace behavior training at his own expense.
14: I couldn't challenge people that accused me. I couldn't deal with false statements. I mean, there have been some statements made about me that I have never done in my entire life.
12: Williams attended the hearing with his attorney and denied wrongdoing. He called the committee's actions unfair and said he was not given an opportunity to challenge the allegations. The committee does not have the authority to force Williams to resign. The full House could consider expulsion, which would require a two-thirds vote. Williams remains on the November 3rd ballot for re-election. Oklahoma City leaders have broken ground on the city's first MAPS4U Center at Woodson Park in South Oklahoma City. The $18.7 million project will include $13.7 million from MAPS4 and $5 million from the OKC 2025 bond. The 48,370 square foot center is expected to open in 2028. The Boys and Girls Clubs of Oklahoma County will operate the facility, which will offer programs and activities for children and teens. Plans include two basketball courts, classrooms, learning centers, youth lounges, a kitchen and dining area, teaching kitchens, performing arts studio, and space for workforce development and community events. MAPS 4 includes $118 million for at least four youth centers across Oklahoma City. The centers will provide after-school and summer programs, along with support for young people and families who need additional services. The Woodson Youth Center is designed by Bacchus Payne, with Crossland Construction serving as the contractor. The Federal Energy Regulatory Commission has dismissed a petition from NextEra Energy Marketing that sought federal jurisdiction over issues in an Oklahoma lawsuit involving natural gas prices during Winter Storm Uri. The decision allows Oklahoma Attorney General Gentner Drummond's lawsuit to continue in state court. Drummond has filed several lawsuits against energy marketers, alleging they artificially increased natural gas prices during the February 2021 winter storm. The cases have since been combined. The lawsuits accuse some energy companies of taking advantage of extreme weather and making billions of dollars through inflated natural gas prices. FERC's dismissal means the legal fight can continue in Oklahoma courts rather than being moved under federal jurisdiction. The state lawsuits are part of Oklahoma's efforts to hold energy companies accountable for alleged actions during Winter Storm Uri, which caused widespread power outages and disruptions across the state and other parts of the country. And that's a look at your Oklahoma news today in your Oklahoma Journal entry. For more news from the KFRM listening area, visit KFRM.com. 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
17: Now time for a look at the weather for this Friday, September 25th. In Nebraska tonight, mainly cloudy with showers and storms lingering. Lows in the upper 50s to around 60. On Saturday, lingering clouds with some showers and storms. Highs in the mid-70s to around 80. In Oklahoma tonight, showers and storms expected with lows in the upper 50s to around 60. On Saturday, turning partly sunny with highs in the mid-80s. In Kansas tonight, mostly cloudy with lows in the mid-50s. And on Saturday, sunny breaks in the west with some shower and storm chances in the east. Highs in the upper 70s to around 80 across the state. And that's been a look at the weather on KFRM.
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19: Widespread 2025 farm program payments are expected this fall. I'm Kara Hart, and this is Managing for Profit on Brownfield. An ag economist says a reference price update will be factored into this fall's payment. David Widmar with Ag Economic Insights says
20: TLC for soybeans that previously to these higher reference prices that never made a payment. And we're starting to see the opportunity for making some TLC payments here this upcoming year. The election that producers initially made is not relevant. Producers are going to have the one-time benefit of getting the highest of ARC or PLC. So this is going to be a really good thing for producers in that they didn't have to make the right choice and that there's some payments in a lot of cases. Now, where are those payments that are going to get made and how much those payments are going to get made is going to depend on a couple of things. If and where yields were weak last year, so think southern Illinois, parts of Kentucky, Tennessee, parts of southern Indiana into Ohio, that's where we saw some pretty weak yields, speaking widespread. Those are going to be where big ARC payments are going to be made. And we've made some preliminary estimates. Those could be more than $50 or even more than $60 an acre. But that's where that's going to start to take place. Where we're going to see lower payments is going to be where the PLC made a payment, and that's going to be where yields were stronger, and that PLC is making a payment because of those low prices that we had relative to the reference prices. And so if you start thinking about the Great Plains, where they probably had relatively better yields, and they're not going to benefit from big ARC payments, but they're going to see those potential PLC payments. I think the balance sheet that producers have for their own operation is going to benefit from those Farmer Bridge Assistance Program payments that we received or 2025 production, but we got those in the spring of 2026. Of course, we have better commodity prices today than we had when we made our 2026 budgets a few months ago. And then the last piece here is we're getting these ARC PLC programs, again, from last year's production, but showing up in the 2026 cash flow. It's a really hard thing for producers to navigate, saying, how profitable was I in 2025? How profitable am I in 2026? This is going to make it a little bit difficult for those to do that, but it's a welcome improvement to the cash flow, to the balance sheets, working capital, and to the farm economy more broadly. I think it'd be great for producers to just spend a little bit of time really following the math here and understanding for the 1,000 acres that they, every 1,000 acres they farm, thinking about, okay, how many base acres do I have of corn? How many base acres do I have of soybeans? How many base acres do I have of wheat? That's just a really good reminder for them to help understand how that base acre conversation really starts to affect the risk management tools. So I think if they do spend some time reflecting on where those payments were coming from, the payments that they're getting, how they were triggered in 2025, it'll help them with the decisions they have to make in the coming months around 2026 and ultimately 2027.
19: Sign-up is also underway for 2026 farm programs.
20: In the next few months, going to go all the way until the beginning of December, December the 11th, producers have to go in and make an election for the 2026 program year. And so we're going to have to go in and enroll ourselves in the ARC versus PLC programs, the crops that we're getting ready to harvest. I recommend producers wait to get a better sense of what those county low productions are going to be, and we'll get a better sense of where market prices are in the next few months. I'll give them a better decision. So think about this as an end of November, first of December decision. And then in the beginning of the calendar year for 2027, we need to make an enrollment period for the 2027 growing crops. And so producers have from November the 2nd of 2026 to March the 15th of 2027 to make the 2027 enrollment period.
19: The 2025 farm program payments to be coming in October. I'm Kara Hart, and this is Managing for Profit on Brownfield.
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21: 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If you host customers on your farm or are an agritourism operator, you not only have to concern yourself with the health and safety of your family and workers, you also have to protect your customers. Lindy Savelle and her husband Perry operate a relatively small citrus operation in South Georgia that includes a USDA-certified nursery. Savelle says they host customers by appointment.
23: First thing I did was I started thinking about, okay, I have a 4-year-old grandson. And if I take him to a farm, what are the things that I'm going to be most concerned about?
21: In addition to caring about physical health concerns, says Savelle,
23: farmers are starting to think more about mental health. But previously, if you were having an issue, you know, you just need to figure out a way to deal with that kind of thing. And that is so wrong, because bottling it up is not the way to fix it. Because, you know, anything bottled up, if it gets shaken, it's going to explode. You cannot carry this thing alone. I think, too, that you have to build a circle around yourself of people that believe in you, that support you, that is a must.
21: Lindy Savelle's comments were excerpted from an interview she did with the AgriSafe Network. That's Farm to Fork. I'm Daryl Anderson.
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4: Thank you, Bill. It is Friday, September 25th, 2026. Here's what's happening today in America. Xi state dinner, jobless claims down, vulgar outbursts, and Trump to Rocky Top. That is all coming up, and then Bill is going to be here with your message of the day. But first, President Trump was the first U.S. president to meet a foreign leader on the tarmac since 1962. I believe it was a chance to give Xi a taste of a B-1 Lancer flyover during our national anthem. But the real big day was yesterday. Meetings in the morning. Xi gave us two pandas. Talks all day behind the scenes and the state dinner last night. The president said publicly, "From the time of my first election in 2016, President Xi and I have forged a friendship, a truly great friendship, actually." Of course, every single foreign policy move this president has done has been done to isolate China, kicking them out of the Panama Canal, now controlling Greenland, kicking them out of the Arctic, embarrassing their weapon systems with Venezuela and Iran. Oh, I'd love to have been there in the behind-the-scenes meetings. Xi leaves today. Jobless claims last week, lowest level since 1969. Jobless claims are the number that we use as a proxy for people who are getting laid off. For the past year, it's been about 200,000 a month. That is the lowest in 60 years. Also, lowest poverty rate ever. And we have the highest median income ever. Those are three pretty good economic metrics for the moment. I'll give you another one. Employment of young men, best it's been in the last 5 years. Also, factories are reporting their fastest growth and output in over 4 years. There's something called the S&P Global Flash Manufacturing Purchaser Managers Index. Anything above 50 indicates an improvement in business conditions from the previous month. Economists were expecting 53.6, and the real number was 57, highest since May of 2022. Keep all these economic numbers in mind when you encourage people to vote in 39 days from today. Mary Pottola, she's running for Senate in Alaska. She's hoping to flip the state blue. New York Times is writing about a Democrat. Quote, former aides describe angry and profane outbursts. Multiple people saying she shoved someone, used the F word multiple times, the F word to describe a gay person. She's pro-abortion, but she wrote of a board member on the local Planned Parenthood that I hope she dies of a botched abortion. The president wrapping up a busy week, like many Americans, watching college football. In person, though, Neyland Stadium in Tennessee, watching the Vols play number one Texas. Will he appear on College game day? Kickoff at noon, but fans are told to get there as early as 9 o'clock. I'm Mike Slater from the podcast Politics by Faith. Bill O'Reilly has your message of the day. Next.
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9: This is Dakota Livesay chronicling another true story taken from the 1800s, a time known to all as the Old West. The last time we were together, we started the story of Chief Joseph and the small group of Nez Perce Indians as they trekked toward the Canadian border. We continue this story today.

0: Joseph, whose real name is translated Thunder Rolling in the Mountains, also had another name given to him by the press. It was the Indian Napoleon. Chief Joseph led his band of 700 Nez Perce, of which only about 200 were warriors, over a 1,700-mile trek trying to get to the Canadian border. Over and over again, the Nez Perce faced certain defeat against superior odds. But over and over again, they were victorious. Finally, in October of 1877, just 40 miles from the Canadian border, a starving, tattered band of Nez Perce surrendered. They had been whittled down from 700 to 430. Only 79 of them were men. At the surrender, Chief Joseph pronounced the now famous words, "I am tired, my heart is sick and sad. From where the sun now stands, I will fight no more forever." They were moved from site to site. Their numbers dwindled until 1885, when they were finally allowed to return to the Northwest. The 700 numbered 268. About 150 of them, including Chief Joseph, were still kept in exile. On September 21, 1904, while sitting by a fire in his teepee, Chief Joseph died of a broken heart. During the flight of the Nez Perce, Chief Joseph gained the respect of many people by leading his tribe of 700 against 2,000 U.S. soldiers plus countless volunteers and many Indians of other tribes. As captives on their way to Fort Lincoln, Dakota Territory, a band in Bismarck saluted them by playing the Star Spangled Banner. You've just heard another story from Old West Radio. I'm Dakota Livesay.
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2: Is a public accounting firm responsible if a third party relies on their work and loses money as a result? The court balanced the books on that one in the case of the Amiable Accountant. I'm Curtis Howard with today's Point of Law. Peter Fleming had started business with a few stuffed teddy bears, and within a very few years built a large toy distributing company. One year he decided to double his Christmas stock. So he had his accounting firm draw up a financial statement for him. One of the partners, Al Zimmer, reviewed Peter's books. He said, "That looks pretty good, Peter. You're sure, I suppose, that you can sell all that big inventory this season?" Peter said, "No problem, Al. Last year we had 30% more than I could fill. I won't make that same mistake this year." Al said, "Sounds good to me, Peter. How about if I say a reasonable estimate indicates a 30% increase of gross sales this year over last year?" Peter thought that was fine, and Al put it in his unqualified financial statement. On the strength of the statement, Peter was able to borrow almost $1 million from his bank. Unfortunately, interest rates went up, taxes went up, and Christmas sales went down, way down. Peter was left with half his toys unsold in his warehouse. His creditors were demanding their money, and he didn't have it. Peter filed bankruptcy. The bank he had borrowed from got only a fraction of its money back. So the bank turned around and filed suit against Al Zimmer, who had prepared the financial statement. In court, the bank's attorney said, "The bank has about $500,000 due from the toy company. They cannot collect from the toy company, which is bankrupt. But they relied on the company's public accountant, who said they would make a fine profit this year. Without that assurance, they never would have loaned the money. The fact is, the accounting firm should have looked at Peter's internal accounting controls, which could have told them that the company wasn't as strong as they said. Therefore, Al Zimmer's company should pay their loss." Zimmer's attorney said, "The bank has no rights against the accounting firm because they didn't hire him. Peter hired him to write the statement for him, not the bank. Furthermore, Zimmer couldn't make an accurate forecast because of the muddled state of Peter's books. If anyone has legal rights against Zimmer, it is Peter, not the bank." So, does Zimmer get clobbered for his unwitting mistake? Is a public accounting firm responsible if a third party relies on their work and loses money as a result? Yes, said a California appeals court. An accountant will not be responsible if his or her work has been done with a professional standard of care. Here, Al Zimmer took Peter's word for it that all was well. A careful analysis might well have shown otherwise. In that case, a third person who reasonably relied on that work does have a right of legal action for being misled. Al Zimmer's firm must pay the bank's loss. It's a point of law.
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5: Now time for a look at the weather for this Friday, September 25th. In Nebraska tonight, mainly cloudy with showers and storms lingering. Lows in the upper 50s to around 60. On Saturday, lingering clouds with some showers and storms. Highs in the mid-70s to around 80. In Oklahoma tonight, showers and storms expected with lows in the upper 50s to around 60. On Saturday, turning partly sunny with highs in the mid-80s. In Kansas tonight, mostly cloudy with lows in the mid-50s. And on Saturday, sunny breaks in the west with some shower and storm chances in the east. Highs in the upper 70s to around 80 across the state. And that's been a look at the weather on KFRM.
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5: Now time for a market update on KFRM. December corn down 1.25 at 526.25. March down 2 at 539.5. And May down 2.25 at 546. December Kansas City wheat down 7.25 at 759.75. March down 7.25 at 772.25. And May down 7.25 at 776.75. December Chicago wheat down 7.5 at 699.5. March down 7.5 at 714. And May down 7.25 at 721. November soybeans up 1.25 at 13.18.75. January up 0.25 at 13.32.25. And March down half at 13.39. October soybean meal down 170 at 374.40. December down 120 at 371.20. And January down 1 at 369.60. October soybean oil up 14 at 67.08, December up 15 at 67.70, and January up 9 at 67.91. In the livestock futures, October live cattle up 95 at 220.02, December up 170 at 222.80, and February of 201 at 224.87. October feeder cattle up 390 at 335.65. November up 477 at 332.85. And January up 445 at 325.07. October lean hogs down 62 at 78.57. December down 67 at 68.80. And February down 47 at 70.37. In the oil futures, West Texas crude down 260 at 92.01. Gasoline down 18 cents at 338. And heating oil down 16 cents at 446. And that's been the market update on KFRM.
8: To wrap up this week in Northwest Kansas news, I'm Chad Wolf with your Northwest Kansas update on 550 KFRM. Personal note, getting started here today, Denny Matthews, voice of the Kansas City Royals, calling his 8,000th Royals game upcoming tonight. I like to think Denny's had a pretty major part in my small radio career. I didn't listen to them all or all 8,000, but I've listened to quite a few Denny Matthews broadcast over the years. Of course, a lot of radio purists don't care for Denny's personality or brash personality, you might say, but for true baseball fans like me, I've always appreciated Denny, and that is for sure. Denny Matthews, 8,000th game upcoming tonight. More rain in Northwest Kansas last night, into the morning hours, even some scattered shower activity here this morning. Cloudy, cool start to the day. That additional rainfall on top of yesterday morning's totals that were a little bit more than we expected. A lot of folks around Northwest Kansas seeing at least an inch, but some higher end totals, anywhere from 3, maybe even on up to 4 inches of rain around parts of Northwest Kansas, with more rain yet last night, and as mentioned here this morning, warming up, drying out a little bit over the weekend ahead of some more major rain chances in Northwest Kansas and around the entire region upcoming early next week. Everybody's talking about that one. A little hurricane activity playing a role in that. Low moving into the area, kind of a classic setup, that at least that low is, and that hurricane might even add to the situation, you might say, and maybe moisture totals expected in Northwest Kansas. A lot up in the air there, but more details coming back for you on a Monday. Week 4 high school football matchups around Northwest Kansas. Already week 4 matchups. Brewster at Winona, interesting deal there. Those two teams playing together last year against each other tonight. Shilin will be at Northern Valley. Colby with the trip to Huguet. And Dighton at Tribune. Greeley County looks like El Saline, or Waukini, will host El Saline. Goodland looks to move to 4-0 on the season on the road at Holcomb. Hill City will be at Sublette. It's homecoming in Oakley as they'll take on Hoxie. That's where I'll be. Ness City will be at Quinner tonight. Norton will be at Phillipsburg. Oberlin Decatur County and Atwood, Rollins County, Scott City with the quick trip to Ulysses. Looks like St. Francis will be at Sharon Springs. Stanton County will be at Leota. Western Plains will be at Golden Plains. And Wheatland-Grinnell with a tough task on the road at Weskin. Best of luck to all. 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And remember to practice sportsmanship. For your KFRM News, the voice of the Plains, I'm Chad Wolf.
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10: And now it's time to go back to the times when the Plains cattle industry was young. Cow Tales and Cattle Trails with the cowboy, Jim Gray.
11: Lieutenant Bryant's bridge across the Smoky Hill River, of course, in an earlier story, I tell how how it was washed out in the flood of 1858 and then turned into a ferry at Salina. In the meantime, as a couple more years passed, there was a great a war with the Kiowa Indians to the southwest, and Lieutenant Jeb Stewart, who later would become the famous general for the Confederacy in the Civil War, was passing through on the Smoky Hill Trail, and in his memoirs, or in his diary, he wrote that he camped at the site of Bryant's Bridge on the Smoky Hill River. Of course, the bridge had already washed out, and but he knew of the location being described as Bryant's Bridge. Stuart was this dashing Southerner, and is just a very interesting fellow to follow. They passed on down to Fort Larned on their way to the Southwest, in which he talked about serenading the ladies outside of their window at that fort. So quite an interesting fellow. But back at Bryant's Bridge, that later in 1864 became, well, actually was the site of a trading post, and then became Fort Ellsworth. So that was it always had a military significance at that location.
10: That was Jim Gray, Executive Director of the National Drovers Hall of Fame in Ellsworth, Kansas, and author of Desperate Seed, Ellsworth, Kansas in the Violent Frontier.
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7: The 11th Circuit recently upheld the IRS's rejection of an offer in compromise involving tax liabilities arising from what the court determined was a sham partnership arrangement. Putting a transaction inside an LLC or partnership does not, by itself, make the transaction legitimate for federal tax purposes. Family farms and ranches commonly use

0: primarily to manufacture tax benefits rather than to conduct a legitimate business arrangement. So make sure the economics match the legal document.
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0: Responsibilities and risks consistent with the agreement. Good entity planning can produce substantial tax and business benefits. But the entity needs to reflect a real business arrangement and not simply serve as a vehicle for creating a tax result. 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I'm Roger McCowan.
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4: Breaking news this hour at Town Hall. I'm Bob Agnew in Washington. The state visit of China's leader came with a lot of pomp and some protest.
5: President Trump hailed what he described as a truly great friendship.
6: President Xi and I both understand that we represent different systems, but the ties between our people endure, and we've never gotten along better.
5: And he issued an invitation for guests to take a look at his White House ballroom project.
6: Anybody wants to walk into a construction site that's nice and clean and sparkling, it's our honor to have you do so, but this is in honor of President Xi, Madam Peng.
5: Trump has described the ballroom as essential for national security, with the military building a big complex under it. Ben Thomas, Washington.
4: Israeli Prime Minister Benjamin Netanyahu stood firm against a threat from New York City Mayor Mamdani as he spoke yesterday at the United Nations.
7: Israeli Prime Minister Benjamin Netanyahu, speaking at the United Nations as the Democrat Socialist Mayor of New York City, Zohran Mamdani, threatened to arrest him.
8: Mr. Mamdani, since you were elected mayor of this city, many Jews no longer feel safe in New York. They talk to me. They tell me.
7: Netanyahu going on to say the survival of Israel is at stake following the October 7th Hamas terrorist attack. Laura Winters reporting.
4: The White House network video pool is back in operation. This morning marked the first time the pool has been in action since President Trump banned three news outlets at a high-profile showdown over media access. A judge temporarily struck down the ban of CNN, MS Now, and Politico on Thursday, but his ruling did not directly address the pool. CNN media analyst Brian Stelter saw an ex. CNN has a pool assignment at the National Archives. On Wall Street, the Dow Jones Industrial Average right now is up by 129 points. 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
2: I'm meteorologist Jennifer Wojcicki on the Kansas Agriculture Network. Well, it looks like the northern portions of the state are expecting to be right about where we should be for this time of the year this afternoon, getting up around about the mid to upper 70s, primarily right where we should be. A little bit on the cooler side for the extreme northeastern portions of Kansas, with highs into the lower 70s. And then it looks like

0: mainly 70s for the southern half of the state as well. We should be seeing highs in the low 80s. We can expect that for extreme south central and southeastern portion. So for the most part, a relatively average day. It does look like there is a stationary front that's situated just to the west of us. We are on the cooler side of that here for today. Mostly cloudy skies expected across the state this afternoon. It also looks like a chance for some showers and thunderstorms, at least slight chances throughout most of the state as well. A little bit of a higher chance the later part of the afternoon hours for mainly the central portions of the state. And then for tonight, it looks like we can expect to see overnight lows in the 60s, primarily a few areas getting into the 50s for the extreme western portions of the state. We're also expecting to still see a chance for those showers and thunderstorms. A little bit of a better chance for the evening hours for tonight. Once again, primarily for the central portions of the state, a little bit more of a higher chance for the northeastern portions as we get to the overnight hours with cloudy skies across the state tonight as well. By Saturday, that stationary front shifts a little bit farther to the east. We'll see slightly warmer temperatures, primarily in the 80s across the state. It looks like upper 70s for the northeastern portions. Once again, that's going to be our coolest spots, but that's going to be right where we should be for this time of the year. The rest of the state slightly above average for this time of the year. Looks like chances for rain showers, maybe some rumbles of thunder for the eastern portions of the state, primarily for the morning hours, maybe into the afternoon as well. With cloudy skies, it looks like for the eastern half and mostly sunny for the western into the southern half by the afternoon. This is the Kansas Ag Network.
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2: 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We'll start with a check into the Big 12 schedule for tomorrow. A lot of Big 12 matchups open for the first time. It begins at 11 a.m. when Colorado visits Baylor. First conference game for both. Then it's number 10 ranked Texas Tech out of conference. They host Sam Houston. TCU goes to Central Florida in a Big 12 matchup. That's at 2:30. 15th ranked Utah is at Iowa State, 2:30 kick as well. And you've got 25th ranked Houston out of conference at Georgia Southern, 3 p.m. At 6 o'clock, K-State opens their Big 12 season on the road at Cincinnati. Oklahoma State will be at West Virginia at the same time. And then your 6:30 kick will be the late game tomorrow night. Arizona, not a conference game, they're at Washington State. Of course, Arizona State and KU played last week in London. They have the week off, and it's also a bye week for ninth-ranked BYU. And there was NFL football last night as the Atlanta Falcons went in winless at 0-2 to a 1-1 packed Lambeau Field against the Green Bay Packers, and it was all Bijan Robinson. He went crazy against the Packers in the Falcons' 35-14 win last night. Michael Penix Jr., returned at quarterback for the first time since November. The visiting Falcons racked up 498 yards of total offense. Penix, his first game in 10 months, slow start, but ended up throwing for 256 and a score. Did have one pick, 18 of 25. But Bijan Robinson was the story of the night. Robinson went for 194 yards and two scores. And Drake London caught nine passes for 194. And for Major League Baseball, four teams, the Cubbies, White Sox, Guardians, and Padres, all clinched playoff berths yesterday. So 10 of the 12 teams are in the bracket. The AL West finds the Rangers and Astros still trying to decide who's going to come away with the win. Could see a sub-500 team take that division for the first time ever in a 162-game season. So look into sports on this Friday for 550 AM Radio. I'm Rocky Downing.
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4: This is Kim Fritzmeyer with a look at your Central Kansas weekend. The Ringling Brothers and Barnum & Bailey Circus will be at the Intrust Bank Arena in Wichita. 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United Way of Central Kansas will host Celebrate Dolly Day. 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Also in Great Bend, the Sunflower Rod and Custom Association drag strip will host races tonight and Saturday. This weekend is the NHRA Division 5 Finals. Gates open tonight at 6 with races starting at 7:30. Then on Saturday, gates open at noon with time trials at 2. Children 12 and younger are free with a paid adult admission. The Concordia Fall Fest will be Saturday with the NCK Med Fall Fest Color Run taking place this evening at 7. On Saturday, the events include a parade, vendors, food, motorcycle tour, and drawings. The J.M. Collinwood Barn Arts and Crafts Market will be from 9 to 3 Saturday at the barn near Pretty Prairie. All proceeds support the Pretty Prairie Food Pantry. The Red Barn Studio Museum in Lindsberg will host its second Poetry of the Barn. Three poets will spend Saturday at the Red Barn, each leading a workshop and reading their own work for the public at 4 p.m. on the front lawn of the museum. McPherson College will host a 20th anniversary screening of Cars on campus in Brown Auditorium at 10 a.m. on Saturday. It includes an introduction by Jay Ward, the creative director at Pixar Animation Studios and the driving force behind the Cars franchise. Before the movie, the Cars Club at the college will host a Cars and Coffee event from 8 to 10 on campus. The 14th annual Rolling Sculpture Car Show will be from 10 until 3 on Saturday at the Barton County Historical Society grounds. The Hayes Community Theater will stage a mock robbery at the Santa Fe Depot at 10 and again at 11. The Golden Belt Model Railroad will offer slot car racing. There'll also be bread baking and butter making demonstrations. The Barton County Historical Society is located just south of the Arkansas River Bridge in Great Bend. The Kansas Wetlands Education Center annual butterfly festival to tag monarch butterflies will be on Saturday from 9 to noon. The Stone Lion Puppet Theater will present the Bubba and Trixie Show at 9:30, 10:30, and 11:15. There'll also be crafts and other activities. The Smoky Hill Museum Street Fair is Saturday in and around the Smoky Hill Museum in downtown Salina. The parade begins at 10 a.m. After that, the streets at the museum are filled with Old West activities, live music, historic demonstrators, and food. A chili cook-off is from 10:30 to 1:30. There is stage entertainment on the hour from 11 a.m. through 3 p.m. A CASA cornhole fundraiser will be Saturday at the Hub in Mound Ridge. Registration begins at 1 with the cornhole at 2. There'll be music and prizes as well. The Southwest Bricktown neighborhood in Hutchinson will celebrate National Hispanic Heritage Month with its annual Southwest Bricktown Fiesta starting at 5 on Saturday at the Bricktown Park. This year's fiesta has expanded to include a street market, folk dancers, and a skill Lucha Libre wrestling showcase. A street dance concert will headline the entertainment. Food trucks, inflatables, and beer garden will round out the celebration. The 9th annual Pratt Oktoberfest will be from 5 to 10 p.m. Saturday at Lemon Park in Pratt. It's for those 21 years and older. The annual Lindsberg Street Dance begins Saturday with a collective community meal at 6:30. The street dance follows featuring DJ Cash Hollister at 8 p.m. There'll also be a play area for children. Then the Bootleg Mercy Rock Band will play until 11 p.m. Dillon Nature Center in Hutchinson will host a farm-to-table dinner at 6:30 on Saturday. The evening includes farm-to-table dishes prepared by local chefs. There'll be live music and dancing from 8 to 9. Reservations are required. In St. John, the Ida Long Goodman Memorial Library will host books, barbecue, and beats from 4 to 7 on Saturday. It's an adult community event featuring books and book-related finds, cocktails, a barbecue meal, and music with DJ Bentley. Youth Corps Ministries in Pratt will host a pig roast from 11 to 1:30 Sunday at the Pratt Municipal Building. All proceeds benefit the CORE program, which helps alleviate poverty in the community. The Dominican Sisters of Peace, who called the Great Bend Mother House home, are opening their doors to the public from 1:30 to 3:30 on Sunday. They'll offer the community a chance to visit and walk the grounds before the Mother House closes its doors at the end of the year. South Carolina pianist and Wichita native Kevin Eyish will perform selections at the San Zane Gallery at 2 p.m. Sunday in Lindsborg. Film lovers in the Concordia area are invited to the Brown Grand Opera House in Concordia on Sunday at 3 for the screening of the 29th annual Manhattan Short Film Festival. The films are shown across the world during this one-week period, with the Best Film and Best Actor awards determined by ballots cast by the audiences in each participating venue, including Concordia. This has been Kim Fritzmeyer with your Central Kansas Report on KFRM, wishing you a wonderful weekend.
5: Hello, good day everyone. This is Lonnie Pates with USDA's Market News Service in St. Joseph, Missouri, with your noon livestock and grain market report for this Friday. Direct feedlot trading did have some light trade in Nebraska yesterday. Steady to $5 lower on address side at $3.45 to $3.50. The latest established market in Nebraska there on a live weight basis was a $2.22 to $2.23, which was last week. There's been very, very limited trade on the live side so far this week. Looking at the formula purchases, the head count for today at 35,600 head, an average carcass weight of 954, and a weighted average net price of $358.77. Now let's head on over and have a look at the cutout on the noon report. The choice cutout reported at 378.09. That's up $1.97 for the day. Select 355.25. Up $3.15 for the day. That puts a choice select spread at $22.84. 73 loads have been traded today so far, with 48 choice, 4 select, and 19 loads of trimmings and grindings. On the cutter cow cutout, that value at $317.30, down 49 cents so far today. On the boneless processing beef, there were 28 loads traded nationally. On the National Daily Pork Report, the morning movement totaled 179 loads. Carcass price at $85.89, which is down 21 cents from yesterday. On the National Daily Direct Hog Report, there were about 1,000 head of negotiated sales. Those barrels and gilts 18 cents higher on the mid-session. Base price range from $78 to $84. With a daily weighted average hog carcass price of $79.19 and a 5-day rolling average of $79.84. Now let's head on over and have a look at the mid-session of the Chicago Mercantile Exchange. In the live cattle, the October contract closed down 45 cents at $218.62, the December up 20 cents at $221.30, and the February up 50 cents at $223.37. In the feeder cattle, the October is at the mid-session up $2 at $333.75, the November up $2.45 at $330.52, and the January up $2.20 at $322.85. Moving on to the lean hog contracts, the October down 45 cents at $78.75, the December down 35 cents at $69.12, and the February down 22 cents at $70.62. Moving on to the grain complex, we'll start with corn. December contract down 2 cents at $5.25.5. The March down 2 3/4 at $5.38.75, and the May down 3 cents at $5.45.25. Moving on to the soybeans, the November beans down 2 3/4 at $13.14.75, the January down 3 1/4 at $13.28.75, and the March down 3 3/4 at $13.36. Moving on to the hard red winter wheat, the December contract down 6 1/4 at $7.60.75, the March down 6 cents at $7.73.5, And the May, down 6.5 at 777.5. And that's been a look at your midday markets. This has been Lonnie Pates with USDA's Market News Service in St. Joseph, Missouri. Have a great day, everyone.
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7: Now time for market update on KFRM. I'm here with Tom Leffler with Leffler Commodities out of Augusta, Kansas. Tom, how's it going?
8: Well, it is nice and cool. The good news is, even though we are trading negative in our grain and soy complex, we have came well off the lows that were made last night and early this morning. We saw quite the sell-off start to last night's trading session. It continued into the day session today, but we have bounced well off those lows. Now, as far as news, that's probably one of the biggest things that was hurting our market today, the lack of news. Price positive news was lacking, and a lot of disappointment that nothing constructive or showing additional buying from China has came out of the meeting, the summit between the U.S. and China. So all that kind of seemed to weigh on the market. We also probably saw a fair amount of long liquidation by the managed money, but it seems like we pushed the market low enough that it found some buying to bring us back off the lows. Hopefully we can stay off those lows going into the close today. Now, we did not see any additional flash sales being made today as far as corn and soybeans. As far as fresh news or even any kind of news out there, pretty hard to find anything. There's really nothing earth-shattering in the wheat. Interesting little note is a comment about Russia that back in August of this year, they had 16 different countries that was buying wheat from them. A year ago in August, it was 43 different countries. So you're seeing what's going on in the Black Sea region having quite an effect on their exports. So far in the month of September, they've had only 8 countries buying wheat from them. And a year ago in September, it was 26 countries. So you can see that's having quite an effect out there. And people are saying, well, then why isn't our wheat market going up? Nobody's buying wheat from us. They're getting it from other sources. Maybe down the road we'll get some business out of it. But our wheat export sales have been very, very disappointing. And that's another thing that didn't help our markets overnight or even yesterday, as we saw a second straight week of the wheat, corn, and soybean export sales being extremely disappointing to the downside. Now, in the corn market, nothing in there to really jump at as far as fresh news. In the soybeans, well, we are looking at the fact that China is being estimated to spot somewhere between 14.5 to 15 million metric tons. Still got a ways to go to get to their 25 million metric tons. And also the fact that we've not heard of anything as far as the $17 billion worth of other ag products, which they was hoping would include corn and wheat. Now, we also have heard that Brazil in the past 2 weeks has sold less than 5 cargoes of soybeans to China. The average back in August was about 20 cargoes. So a lot of things are slowing down out there as far as demand goes. Other than that, looking at the wheat, today we saw December Kansas City wheat have its lowest trade since the 14th of August. Now, we got to keep in mind we slipped down and we hit that 50% retracement from the September high to the June low, which came in at 742. We went to 742 and a quarter today and bounced off of it. Now, also December Chicago, it had its lowest trade since the 25th of August. Now, it did not make it down to its 50% retracement, but it also has bounced well off the lows. December corn today, so its lowest trade since August 25th. Now, we do have an open chart gap down there between 510 and a quarter and 509. Now, if that is taken out to the downside, a 38.2% retracement from September high to the June low comes in at 502. So as you can see, the closer we get to $5, a lot of support showing up down there. November soybeans, they saw an 8-session low today. Now, they did trade below the 20-day moving average. First time they've done that since August 17th. Their September low was 1290. We got down to 1297.5 today. Now, all these markets are well off their highs that we had seen earlier this month, but hopefully today we can stay off the lows that we are seeing. Now, keep in mind, next Wednesday, we will have the quarterly stock numbers coming out that also will give us the final stock numbers and production numbers for 2026, and we also will see the small grain summary coming out next Wednesday also. That will show us the final production numbers for this year's wheat crop. Now, other than that, we're looking at this week so far. December Kansas City wheat at the moment is going to lose 24 cents for the week, but we're still $2.48 higher than a year ago. December Chicago is going to lose 12 cents. We're still up 213 versus a year ago. In the soybeans, January beans will gain 12 cents this week. We're $3.01 higher than a year ago. July 27, Kansas City wheat will gain 35 cents this week. We're 212 higher than a year ago. December corn will be virtually unchanged. We're $1.05 higher than a year ago. November soybeans will gain 15 cents this week. We're 306 higher than a year ago. And July Chicago wheat will lose 14 cents. We're $1.57 higher than a year ago. And these cotton will gain $1.27. We're $16.14 above a year ago. Right now, December Kansas City wheat 6.25 lower at 760.75. March down 6.75 at 772.75. And new crop July 6.25 lower at 773.25. December Chicago wheat 4.5 lower at 739.75. March down 4.5 at 717. New crop July down 4.75 at 724.25. December Minneapolis down 3 cents at 717. December corn is unchanged at 527.5. March down 0.5 cents, 541. And new crop December down 0.25 cents at 527. November beans up 0.75 cents at 1318.25. January unchanged 1332. And new crop November down 0.75 cents at 1277.25. December soybean meal $1 lower at 371.40. December bean oil 24 points higher at 67.79. These cotton 66 cents lower at 82.65. March down 65 cents at 85.41. Well, the cattle market has been an interesting trading session today. We saw early mixed trade, then we saw a market that act like it was going to show strength, especially the feeder cattle. Then they started to falter just like the live cattle were. And since then, we've came back to see some new highs being made for the session today. Now, our October live cattle are still holding on the negative side. They did see a 5-session low. December live cattle saw a 2-session low, but has since then managed to make a 7-session high. In October and November, feeders have made new highs for the week, which gives them 8-session highs. Now, we have seen 15,000 head of cattle reported in the feed yards and the cash market. Nebraska has moved about half of those at 223 on the hoof, 345 to 350 in the meat. Iowa, Minnesota, the other half at 219 to 220 and 345 to 350 in the meat. Santa Teresa, New Mexico opened up today on the Mexican border for, I should say yesterday they opened up, they had 400 head of cattle come across the border. Now, box beef is $1.97 higher on choice at mid-morning, $3.15 higher on selects on a total movement of 73 loads. Now, we're looking at December live cattle will gain $5 for the week. We're $10.40 below a year ago. November feeders will gain $13.50 on the week. We're $20.62 below a year ago. And December hogs will gain 30 cents. We're $19.77 below a year ago. Speaking of lean hogs, they have been trading mostly 50 cents or so lower today. They're not really getting any help from their quarterly hog and pig report, which is a little bit slightly on the friendly side. Now, right now, we are looking at October live cattle 10 cents lower. Make that up 2 cents now at 219.10. December live cattle 95 higher, 222.05. February up $1.32 at 224.20. April up $1.20 at 225.72. October feeders 317 higher, 334.82. November up 382 at 331.82. 190. January up 377 at 324.42. March up 350 at 320.10. October hog 72 lower at 78.47. December 62 lower at 68.85. February 47 lower at 70.37. Well, we got some strength returning today to our equity markets. Dow Jones, 414 points higher, 51,764. December S&P, 37 points higher, 7804. And December NASDAQ is up 155 points at 30,921. The December dollar index broke through $101. It's currently down 23 cents at $100.78. We got downside across the board in our energy markets. We had some early mixed trade. We've actually seen the heating oil today have a 14-session low. Right now, November crude down $2.53 at $92.08. November heating oil down 10.5 cents at $4.42. November RBOB down 16 cents at $3.17.25. November natural gas down 15 cents at $3.22. Metal markets got a little upside today. December gold, $23 higher, trading at $4,321. And December silver, 73 cents higher at $64.73. 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

0: This is Steve Knopfsinger, and it's time for your Ag News on this Friday, September 25th. The National Sorghum Producers presented Dr. Scott Bean and Dr. Brent Bean with the Outstanding Award in Sorghum Improvement. Scott Bean has spent three decades advancing the industry's knowledge of sorghum proteins and how they can evolve in processing. His work has connected scientific research to real-world applications, giving breeders and processors better tools to evaluate sorghum. National Sorghum Producers CEO Tim Luss said, "Much of Scott's research focused on sorghum proteins and how they change during processing. He helped explain how starch influences food quality, digestibility, and fermentation. That science supports use in many different areas, especially in the gluten-free foods industry." Brent Bean spent four decades turning agronomic research into practical solutions for farmers. His work guided growers through crises, especially during the 2013 sugarcane aphid outbreak. Luss stated, "When I look back at Dr. Bean's career, this continues to be a passion of his today, talking about growth stages, heat units, and what it really looks like from a crop standpoint." Dairy Management Incorporated has named Corey Scott as its next president and CEO. Scott will become the third leader in the organization's history, succeeding Barbara O'Brien, who will return following the 2026 joint annual meeting in October. Scott currently serves as president and CEO at Midwest Dairy, where she oversees dairy checkoff programs across a 10-state region. She previously held leadership roles with Athian and Land O'Lakes. In her new role with DMI, she will lead more than 150 employees on behalf of more than 23,000 dairy farmers and dairy importers, while also serving as president and CEO of the Innovation Center for U.S. Dairy. Scott stated, "America's dairy farmers have built one of the most respected and successful checkoff organizations in agriculture, and I am honored by the opportunity to serve them. The work of the dairy checkoff remains critical to growing dairy demand, connecting with today's consumers, and creating new opportunities for the next generation of farmers and importers." O'Brien is retiring after a 25-year career with DMI. Woven into the We Care ethical principles, One Health connects human health, animal health, and the health of the environment. Discussion topics during this week's National Farm Safety and Health Week fit right into this, including mental well-being as a priority. After all, it's easy to put yourself at the bottom of the to-do list with fall's busy season of combining, moving wagons, hauling manure, and endless parts runs. National Pork Board's Director of Producer and Public Health, Heather Fowler, encourages farmers to prioritize themselves beyond physical well-being.
1: Mentally as well, it's always important to check in. How am I feeling? Why am I feeling this way? What are some things that I can do? I've had a bad day. It was a stressful day. Everything that could go wrong did go wrong. So what can I look forward to? Is it reading the book? Is it listening to the radio? Those types of things. And really taking the time to separate from the job a little bit.
0: Physical safety is also discussed through videos and webinars during the annual Safety Week. Confined spaces like grain storage bins are areas you can enter and exit, but they're not designed for someone to spend extended time. Fowler explains a few action steps before entering.
1: When you're working in those spaces, being aware that you're in them, maybe if you're going in alone and you can't use a buddy system, so having someone there with you, that you at least notify others, "Hey, I'm going to go do this. It should only take me 5 minutes. I'll be right back," right? Don't just go it alone. Again, in those safe spaces, I would say one, being aware, and two, at least notifying someone if you can't employ the buddy system.
0: Farm safety and farm health are important all year round, with recognition this week with publicly available information from AgriSafe, partly funded by the Pork Checkoff. For more information, you can Google National Farm Safety and Health Week. Kansas State University and NASA are working together to help farmers use satellite technology and space-based data to improve water management, monitor crop health, and support long-term agricultural sustainability. The partnership was highlighted during NASA's Space for Ag tour at the Flickner Innovation Farm in Moundridge, Kansas. The Flickner Innovation Farm serves as a testing site where researchers and producers evaluate new agricultural technologies under real-world conditions. owned by Ray and Ryan Flickner. The farm focuses on water conservation, precision agriculture, and data-driven management practices. NASA's Earth Science Division is providing satellite data and expertise to help address agricultural challenges. The Space for Ag initiative connects satellite observations with on-farm decision-making, giving producers access to information that can improve resource management and operational efficiency. NASA satellites collect data on factors such as water movement, crop conditions, biomass, and storm impacts. Researchers say this information can help farmers make better irrigation decisions, respond to weather-related challenges, and improve productivity. One of the tools developed through the collaboration is OpenET, which uses satellite observations to estimate evapotranspiration and help farmers better understand crop water use. The tool supports more informed irrigation management and water conservation efforts. The Kansas Water Institute is also working with NASA to accelerate the delivery of satellite-based tools to producers. The goal is to provide farmers with actionable information that helps conserve resources and improve farm efficiency. As NASA continues to launch advanced Earth observation missions, researchers expect new capabilities for monitoring crop health, identifying plant stress, and detecting disease risk earlier. Both organizations view the partnership as a long-term effort to support innovation, sustainable food production, and resource conservation in agriculture. And that's been a look at your Ag News on this Friday, September 25th.
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5: Now time for the regional weather summary on KFRM. The first rain event will continue into the start of the weekend, particularly over eastern areas of Kansas and Nebraska. Most of the region will get a window of dry weather Sunday into Monday. This coming Monday, a chance for soaking rains moves into the region and continues through much of the work week. A more extended window of dry weather moves into the region in the future. And that's been the regional weather summary on KFRM.
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8: Far too often, I hear people call themselves awful names, degrading put-downs that have the person falling into despair. Much of that's following a pattern embedded by parents, siblings, or bullies in school. Our minds actually build neural pathways because of the constant negativity or even passive neglect, saying over and over that we're not worthy. Those messages are untrue. Every human has value, but it's difficult to see through years of propaganda used against us. Fight back. Take note of your positive traits. Focus on those and not the likely untruths. When somebody compliments you, accept it with gratitude and don't contradict it. You must work to rebuild the roadmaps in your mind. Practice self-respect. Don't listen to harmful voices and believe in your worth.
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13: It's Trish Swoboda with KFRM, and it's time to take a look at your Kansas News Today in your afternoon Kansas Journal entry. Advocates for foster children want the state to reduce the number of kids moved from place to place. As Rachel Schnelly reports for the Kansas News Service, it comes after a new report showed mixed progress improving foster care.
14: While crisis intervention and health screenings improved for foster children, advocacy groups are still concerned with the high amounts of placement moves. That's when a foster child is moved between foster homes. Brenna Vizoski with the advocacy group Kansas Appleseed says unstable placements can cause additional challenges, like more extreme behaviors.
15: Needs can be more extreme, which kind of creates a revolving door problem, right, of just persistent placement instability.
14: The report uses data collected by visiting Kansas foster agencies and coordinating with the state. The annual report is a requirement of a 2021 settlement in a lawsuit filed against the state on behalf of foster children. For the Kansas News Service, I'm Rachel Schnelly in Pittsburgh.
13: New research from AAA shows that most children are leaving child safety seats too soon. Nationwide, 87% of children evaluated during safety seat inspections last year had transitioned to adult seat belts too quickly. Sean Stewart with AAA Kansas says only 1 in 5 parents or caregivers got help installing child safety seats.
16: Common issues that trained technicians identified were car seats being installed too loosely, failing to use that top tether strap with forward-facing car seats, and also harness straps within the seat that are too loose on your child.
13: You can get a free car seat inspection in Kansas through Safe Kids Kansas. For a map of inspection stations, go to kansascarseatcheck.org. The Kansas State Department of Education announced it has received an $8.4 million federal grant that will be spread over 3 years. The money comes from the U.S. Department of Education's Teacher and School Leader Incentive Program. The grant will support Kansas efforts to improve teaching and school leadership and help increase student achievement, especially in schools with greater needs. The state plans to create clear career paths for educators, allowing teachers to move into roles such as mentors, lead teachers, and school leaders. Kansas also plans to expand its registered teacher apprenticeship program and create apprenticeship programs for principals and reading specialists. The funding will also support staffing strategies for schools that need more educators and connect career opportunities with teacher performance and student success. State officials say the overall goal is to improve the recruitment, training, and retention of educators across Kansas. The Kansas Bureau of Investigation wants to build a new headquarters in downtown Topeka. But as State House reporter Zach Boblett explains, some lawmakers worry how much the project could cost the city.
17: State lawmakers authorized up to $80 million in bonds for the new KBI headquarters, including buying the property, demolition, and construction. Some lawmakers say the city should pitch in to help bring the KBI downtown. Representative John Alcala's district includes downtown Topeka. He disagrees with subsidizing the move. Alcala says it would hurt the already cash-strapped city budget.
18: There's just not enough money to meet the budget in without trying to raise taxes.
17: Another lawmaker suggested considering other communities if they would offer more financial support. The new headquarters could be completed as early as 2029. At the Kansas State House, I'm Zach Boblett.
13: The consumption of energy drinks such as Red Bull and Monster has risen significantly among young adults and athletes over recent years. According to the National Institutes of Health, or NIH, the rise of the energy drink market, particularly within the younger demographic, has caused a 70% escalation in caffeine ingestion among caffeine-consuming children and adolescents. Chelsea King, K-State Food Safety and Health Agent, notes that energy drinks contain stimulants, providing a short-term boost of energy.
19: Energy drinks are beverages that contain stimulants, so they contain high amounts of caffeine and added sugars, maybe some herbal ingredients, and they're marketed to boost energy, alertness, and performance. Caffeine is the primary contributor to their stimulant effect, and they can offer that short-term boost of energy, but it's really important to mention, too, that these are distinct from sports drinks, which focus on hydration and electrolyte replacement, so energy drinks are different.
13: As King points out, energy drinks can have adverse effects such as chest pains, hypertension, cardiac arrest, and AFib.
19: Those can include some cardiovascular effects like increased heart rate and blood pressure, perhaps arrhythmias, irregular heartbeat, and in rare cases, even a stroke. They also can have some neurological effects like anxiety, nervousness, agitation. They can impact your sleep and cause you to have insomnia. There's all kinds of things, even gastrointestinal effects in terms of nausea, vomiting, diarrhea. And so there's a lot of reasons to be careful with energy drinks.
13: NIH concluded that excessive consumption of energy drinks, especially among adolescents, often leads to potential adverse effects on human health. And that's your news out of Kansas in today's afternoon Kansas Journal entry. For more news from the KFRM listening area, visit KFRM.com. For your KFRM News, the voice of the Plains, I'm Trish Swoboda.
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5: Now time for a market update on KFRM. December corn down half at 527. March down 3/4 at 540 1/4. And May down 1 1/4 at 547. December Kansas City wheat down 5 1/4 at 761 3/4. March down 5 1/2 at 774. And May down 5 1/4 at 778 3/4. December Chicago wheat down 3 1/4 at 703 3/4. March down 3 1/2 at 718. And May down 3 1/4 at 725. November soybeans up 1 at 1318 1/2. January up half at 1332 1/4. And March down 1/4 at 1339 3/4. October soybean meal down 150 at 347.70. December down 80 cents at 371.50. And January down 50 cents at 370.10. October soybean oil up 21 at 67.14. December up 20 at 67.25. And January up 13 at 67.98. In the livestock futures, October live cattle up 2 at 219.10. December up 110 at 222.22. And February up 157 at 224.45. October feeder cattle up 330 at 335 even. November up 390 at 331.87. And January up 385 at 324.47. October lean hogs down 70 at 78.50. December down 70 at 68.77. And February down 55 at 70.30. In the oil futures, West Texas crude down 244 at 92.17. Gasoline down 17 cents at 338. And heating oil down 14 cents at 458. And that's been the market update on KFRM.
0: Well, hi once again, everyone. John Avey with this Southwest Kansas update on this high school football Friday, folks. We've been talking about precip throughout a big part of the week. Checking with Kokoros, 11.5 southwest of Manor, 380, 11 north of Lakin, 342, 17 southwest of Syracuse, 338, 14 north of Syracuse, 330, Coolidge, 310, 6.5 northwest of Ulysses, 2¾ inches, 10.5 northwest of Scott, 234, 10.5 southwest of Kendall, 230, 6 northeast of Kendall, 222, 15 northeast of Johnson, 215, 4 south, southwest of Dodge, 107, 15.5 southeast of Meade, 90 hundredths, 9 northwest of Dodge, 83 hundredths, 12 west of Jetmore, 78 hundredths, 8 south of Scott, 76 hundredths, 3 southeast of Collier, 4 northwest of Inglewood, and 6.5 southwest of Brownell, each with 3/4 of an inch, 12 south of Dodge, 72 hundredths, 15 southwest of Jetmore, 6,500, 13 southeast of Ness, 6,300, 1.5 southwest of Hanston, 60 hundredths, 2 southeast of Liberal, 5,700, 4 west of Cimarron, 11.5 southwest of Ness, 7.5 southeast of Ensign, and 7 southeast of Cimarron, all with 5,600, 11 southwest of Ashland, 5,500. Holcomb and 13 southeast of Collier, 5,400. And also with 5,400, Bazine and 11 north of Sublette. 4.5 northeast of Mineola, 5,200. 8.5 southwest of Satana, 5,100. Bosco, 5,100. Also 4.5 north of Montezuma, 1/2 inch. And Plymouth, 4,900, 3.5 southwest of Garden, 4,700, 6 northeast of Utica, and 11 northwest of Kismet, 4,600, 7 northeast of Ingalls, 4,400, Ransom, 4,100, 10 northwest of Calvesta, 3 northeast of Ogallala, 4,100, Dighton, and 13 north of Garden, 3,800 in precip. Now checking with high school football today and tonight. Dodge City at Liberal, Garden City hosting Hayes, Larned to host Pratt, Great Bend at Bueller, Ulysses to host Scott City, Hugoton to host Colby, Holcomb to host Goodland, Southwestern Heights hosting Kingman, Lakin at Cimarron, Syracuse to host Wichita Trinity, Sterling at Sedgwick, Ellenwood at Lyons, Hoisington to host Nickerson, in eight-man, Stanton County at Wichita County, Sublette to host Hill City, South Central at Kiowa County, Elkhart at South Gray, Hodgman County at Kinsley, Spearville to host Central Plains, Meade at Mineola, Dighton at Greeley County, Neff City at Quinter, La Crosse to host Ellis, Maxville hosting Skyline, St. John to host Norwich, Stafford at Sylvan Lucas, Cunningham at Argonia Attica, six-man, Pawnee Heights to host Palco, Buckland at Ashland, Otis Bison at Tescott, Ingalls at Satana, Deerfield at South Barber, Western Plains to host Golden Plains, Chase to host Loken, and also Juco, Dodge City to host Iowa Central, Garden at Coffeyville, number 2 Hutch at number 1 Iowa Western, Butler to host Highland, Indy to host NEO, and also KPRA championships tonight, tomorrow night, and Sunday afternoon, Panhandle State at Louisiana Christian. Folks, that's a report from Southwest Kansas. John Avey with
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2: 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I'm Brian Hale, sitting in for the late Howard Hale, as we continue his legacy of speaking with cattlemen and women from around the globe.
3: 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Had a chance to catch up with Wyoming producer Sean Booth. How'd you get started in the livestock business, Sean?
4: Oh my goodness, I got started as a young boy. We're here in Veteran, Wyoming. I was born and raised right on the ranch where the sale barn is. And Dad was an avid performance breeder and kept all the performance records and would submit them to the American Angus Association. And so this was in the mid-60s. And so, you know, I'm 5-6 years old. When I'm 9, I buy my first bred heifer out of Montana, a Rito bred female. And that was my first cow. Then, of course, I was of age to be able to show them. I had a lot of Angus heifers in my 4-H project, and it branched basically off of Dad's breeding program. He later became an ABS rep for years. I think he was an American Breeder Service rep for over 40 years. So we used some of their breeding. So the cow herd has gone up and down. We went heavy into a donor program and flushing these cows, the very top females. And in fact, had a dispersal in 2008, and we sold all the cows, and at that time we had retained over 600 embryos.
3: 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That's going to do it for today's program. Thanks again for listening and may God bless. I'm Brian Hale.
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7: 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Actors Will Smith and Michael Douglas share a birthday, and the first female Supreme Court Justice, Sandra Day O'Connor, was sworn in on this day in 1981. Sleeping bag manufacturers have a specific temperature rating system for their products. 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Next time you're shopping for gear, here's some terminology you may encounter. The comfort rating is the temperature at which the average cold sleeper might be comfortable. 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
1: 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We had 91 yearling steers weighing 1,020, bring 324.50. 104 yearling steers weighing 958, bring 324.75. 34 yearling steers weighing 821, bring 355. 48 yearling steers weighing 741, bring 362. 52 yearling steers weighing 682, bring 399. And 62 steer calves weighing 521, bring 439. 58 guaranteed open heifers weighing 918, bring 299.50. 24 guaranteed open heifers weighing 892, bring 309. 64 guaranteed open heifers weighing 726, bring 345 and a quarter. 28 guaranteed open heifers weighing 608, bring 365. And 23 heifer calves weighing 504, bring 371. Running age pairs are up to $4,250. Fancy young bred cows are up to $4,450. Running age bred cows are up to $3,600. Packer cows are up to $1.56, and packer bulls are up to $209. Already consigned for next week are over 500 cows and 1,000-plus calves. Calves and yearlings were all stronger this week. Good bred cows were steady. Older bred cows and packer cows were certainly softer. Cooler temperatures brought the calves to town, and the fall run is on. Some rainfall in the region brought the wheat buyers to life. As you make your fall management decisions, please let us help. 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And serving the High Plains since 1931, the Beaver County Stockyards, where a handshake is still a contract.
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5: Mitch Anthony here with today's Daily Dose. Every human struggles with the paradox of aging. Our spirit and soul grow while our flesh slowly diminishes. Our inner capacities are increased as our outer capacities decrease. When people say, "I'd love to be 21 again," they don't really mean it. Sure, they would love to have that 21-year-old physique and condition. But very few would like to return to that level of immaturity, emotional state, and lack of understanding. We have come to understand and accept who we are now, even if the package isn't quite as attractive as it once was. As we move toward the sun of inner growth and wisdom, the wind of physical degradation blows hard against us. Paul the Apostle wrote, "Though the outward

0: Man perishes, the inward man is renewed day by day. To focus only on our bodies, our physical state is worse than a dead end. It is a deep, dark, black hole because the outward person perishes. 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But the person on the inside, the sum of our thoughts, emotions, and volitional powers, is made new on a daily basis and renders new hope with each rising sun. 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
1: This is Steve Knopfsinger reporting for KFRM on the Oldie Seed Farm's Fall Harvest Update, sponsored in part by the Kansas Corn Commission, the Kansas Grain Sorghum Commission, and the Kansas Soybean Commission. Today I'm talking with Brandon Roenbau. He is a farmer in Edwards County. Brandon, could you tell our radio listeners what the planting time through current season's been like for your fall crops in your area?
2: Sure. We started off March, April, pretty darn dry. We got some rains in there, enough to go ahead and plant everything that needed planted. I would say a lot of guys were done pretty well by first middle of May, something in there. And a lot of guys first of June on Milo, but we had a couple rains between May 15th and June 15th, and, you know, wheat harvest started right there middle of June. And essentially after that, for the entire summer, we had basically no rain. So it was really disheartening to see beautiful stands of Milo, dry land soybeans, et cetera, go from, beautiful to not so beautiful throughout the growing season. Up until the last week or two, we really had no measurable precipitation. Minus, you know, 500 or 1,000 here or there.
1: Are you guys pretty much done for the fall harvest season now?
2: A lot of the irrigated crops are done. I would say the irrigated corn is 70 to 80% done in this area. There's some beans that are just wanting to hang on and not dry down yet. So you guys are waiting on that, both irrigated and dry land. But the corn's moving along just fine. Milo really hasn't been started yet. I can think of one field in this area of Milo that was planted super early and it's been cut. The rest will still be a few weeks away.
1: Have there been any disease or pest issues of concern?
2: A lot of guys plant wheat or rye early for grazing, and that's always an issue on armyworms. But essentially, maybe it was just too hot and dry for the darn bugs to even grow and populate, but no, I would say not any more than average.
1: Thank you, Brandon, for sharing that with us today. That was Brandon Roenbau. He is a farmer in Edwards County. This has been the Oldie Seed Farm's Fall Harvest Update, sponsored in part by the Kansas Corn Commission, the Kansas Grain Sorghum Commission, and the Kansas Soybean Commission. This is Steve Knopfsinger reporting for KFRM.
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4: Now time for a market update on KFRM. December corn up 1.25 at 528.75. March up 1 at 542.5, and May up 3/4 at 549. December Kansas City wheat down 4.25 at 762.5. March down 4.75 at 775. And May down 4.25 at 779.75. December Chicago wheat down 2.75 at 704.5. March down 2.5 at 7.18¾. And May down 2.5 at 7.25¾. November soybeans up 2.5 at 13.20. January up 2 at 13.34. And March up 1.5 at 13.41. October soybean meal down 170 at 374.50. December down 1 at 371.20. And January down 40 cents at 370.20. October soybean oil down 30 at 67.23. December up 26 at 67.85. And January up 24 at 68.06. In the livestock futures, October live cattle down 20 at 218.87, December up 105 at 222.15, and February up 142 at 224.30. October feeder cattle up 317 at 334.92, November up 390 at 331.97, and January up 370 at 324.35. October lean hogs down 97 at 78.22, December down 45 at 69.02, and February down 52 at 70.32. In the oil futures, West Texas crude down 247 at 92.14, gasoline down 18 cents at 3.38, and heating oil down 13 cents at 4.59. And that's been the market update on KFRM.
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4: I'm Lexi Bates for KFRM. Joining me is Amy Miller, the County Executive Director for the Farm Service Agency. 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
7: Hey, thanks for having me, Lexi.
4: Could you tell us about the fall certification dates and record updating at FSA?
7: So October 1 is our new year at FSA. So fiscal year 27 starts next Thursday. As producers are planting wheat, rye, triticale, or cover crops, they can call the office to schedule appointments. The final day to certify wheat or any fall seeded crops is December the 15th. And then you can also make your record or eligibility changes anytime during the year at FSA, but we typically see the most during the fall.
4: And what types of record changes need to be turned into FSA?
7: Anything related to how your farming operation works. It can be anything from new tenants on land that you own and lease, different crop shares between you and somebody else, buying or selling land, creating new entities, changing members of entities, changing bank accounts, whether you've moved recently and you have a new address, a phone number, email, etc. If you think that it may impact FSA program payments, it's always best to call the office and ask and make sure that our records match yours.
4: And why do acreage reports and good record keeping matter at FSA?
7: USDA programs use the FSA database for program purposes. If records aren't accurate, the benefits aren't accurate either. 99% of USDA programs are based on acreage reports, so it is crucial that both are current and contain accurate information.
4: Can you remind producers again of the upcoming deadlines and how farmers.gov or login.gov can be beneficial to them?
7: So the deadline to report fall seeded crops, again, is December the 15th. And that just a reminder that December 11th is also the deadline for 2026 election and enrollment for ARC PLC. Having a login.gov account allows producers to access their information through farmers.gov, including their farm maps. They can have applications for when disaster programs come up, make payments on FSA loans, and more. So we highly encourage producers to inquire about setting up an account while they're in the office for ARC PLC or acreage reporting. All of our staff is trained and ready to assist producers in setting up their accounts when they come in the office.
4: Awesome. Well, thanks so much for joining us today, Amy.
7: All right, perfect. Thank you.
4: That's been Amy Miller, the County Executive Director for the Farm Service Agency. I'm Lexi Bates for KFRM.
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4: Now time for a look at the weather for this Friday, September 25th. In Nebraska tonight, mainly cloudy with showers and storms lingering. Lows in the upper 50s to around 60. On Saturday, lingering clouds with some showers and storms. Highs in the mid-70s to around 80. In Oklahoma tonight, showers and storms expected with lows in the upper 50s to around 60. On Saturday, turning partly sunny with highs in the mid-80s. In Kansas tonight, mostly cloudy with lows in the mid-50s. And on Saturday, sunny breaks in the west with some shower and storm chances in the east. Highs in the upper 70s to around 80 across the state. And that's been a look at the weather on KFRM.
9: There's just something special about a cast iron skillet. Hello, everyone. I'm Cindy Young with Brownfield, and this is my two cents. Maybe it's because every one of them has a story. Some are brand new and shiny, but the best ones usually come with a little age, a little wear, and a whole lot of seasoning. Around rural America, cast iron pans are practically family heirlooms. They get handed down like recipes and old pocket knives. I own a couple of pieces of cast iron cookware that came from both sides of my family, and every time I use them, I think about the meals, the kitchens, and the conversations they've witnessed through the years. A cast iron skillet can do just about anything. 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And somehow, food just tastes better when it comes out of cast iron. Of course, owning one comes with responsibility. You don't soak it in water. 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You clean it carefully, dry it thoroughly, and rub it with just enough oil to keep that seasoning strong. What I love most is how dependable cast iron is. No fancy buttons, apps, or updates required. In a disposable world, cast iron reminds us there's value in things built to last. Kind of like the people who still use them. I'm Cindy Young with Brownfield. That's my two cents.
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4: Now time for a market update on KFRM. I'm here with Jacob Christie with the Andersons. Jacob, how's it going?
12: Doing pretty good. How are you guys doing?
4: Doing real well.
12: So, you know, trade policy took center stage today, and that's really no surprise when you got the leaders of the two world's largest economies meeting face-to-face. And the day saw a lot of whipsawing in price action across our markets. But at the close, we had these corn futures up a cent at 5.28. Novi beans finishing the day up one at 13.18. Chicago wheat futures slid down 4 cents to 7.02, and KC wheat futures finished the day down six at 7.61. If you look at the weekly changes for the week, you had corn basically flat, beans up 14 cents, wheat down 15 cents. And KC wheat futures down 23 cents. Again, those changes for the week. But today, you know, was a tale of two storylines. You know, first you had disappointment, and then, you know, the return of some optimism. Like I said, the day started out on the disappointing side of things as the highly anticipated Trump-Xi summit did not produce any publicly announced ag-specific deals. This was a major blow to bullish expectations heading into the meeting, and we started the day down 12 cents in corn and down 20 cents in each the soybean and the wheat market. You know, the summit did produce an extension of the current U.S.-China trade truce that will go until January 10th, along with the U.S. Adding some concessions on Taiwan, which is key because, you know, for a while, that has been the other side of these U.S. ag deals. But again, early on in the day, the lack of that major breakthrough or long-term trade agreement on ag-specific products, you know, like I said, definitely was a blow to traders expecting a little more security on the future export demand side of things. And again, that real defensive start to the day. But that all changed around, like around mid-morning here in the East, when high-level U.S. Trade Representative Jamison Greer, he announced that additional negotiation details, or, you know, what actually happened in this meeting, will come out on Monday. So this spurred the market off of those lows, with prices actually recouping all of the early losses. As that hope returned, and like I said, you know, you finished the market in the green in corn and beans after what was a really defensive start to the day. Markets were a little hesitant to move significantly higher, however, as I think it was a case of still I'll believe it when I see it. And it's, you know, probably a fair question to ask that if there really was a concrete ag deal with, you know, real comprehensive numbers, why wouldn't you just announce it today while Xi was still here? So, you know, probably Washington wants a few days to spin it a little bit better than it really is, which kind of puts a little bit of a dull on the shine. But that said, that announcement that some deals were made with agriculture, we all know, really common ground between the two sides. And then also, again, being linked to the U.S. backing off on Taiwan, you know, you got the markets to impressively shake off those big early losses. From here, unfortunately, it's just another waiting game. As, you know, we, like everyone else, just going to have to see what those deals look like on Monday. And if we do get specific details and what those might mean, Trump did say that farmers across the U.S. would be happy. And the two sides, you know, U.S. and China did show a lot of positivity in the summit. But as always, it just comes down to expectations and reality. So can Monday's announcements live up to market expectations? And I think this morning's trade, that really defensive trade, highlights that there is a lot of speculative money tied to some sort of major U.S. ag deal with China. And without it, those longs will simply exit the space. And we've talked at length about how susceptible the market composition is right now. So, you know, again, Monday going to be a really big day as, again, we wait on those trade deal announcements. Outside of that, we continue to feel the advancements of harvest. Those things here in the middle part of the country have been delayed due to wet weather. The south and the southeast have seen big progress, which has helped to offset some of those delays here in the Midwest. The U.S. as a whole, as of Sunday, is running about 2% faster than the five-year average, with, again, the southeast really picking up the pace there. With that, basis does look to trend a bit weaker here, as end users do seem willing to wait on those looming new crop supplies with pretty good coverage here on the front end. When we had those higher future board values this fall, it did push farmers to liquidate their remaining old crop stocks instead of rolling them. And with last year's, you know, record harvest, we had a lot of old crop stocks still moving from on-farm to the commercial's hands. We should also note the difference year on year in the export program, at least the timing of it. By this time last year, we were already talking about a record start to the corn book, and export commitments were pretty massive. And this year, it just doesn't feel the same. That's not to say that it eventually won't get there. And obviously, anything Monday on Chinese corn purchases would go a long way. But like I said, the timing of this year's export pull in corn is definitely going to be further into the crop year calendar than it was last year. So combine all that, you know, the farmers aggressively selling those old crop corn stocks, the onset of harvest, and the export program that just isn't yet into gear to soak up all those supplies. And it's led to, you know, CIF values, so at the river, at the Gulf, and thus river bids on the Mississippi River, to feel much weaker year on year. And, you know, as the river goes, it simply just backs up into the country, and I think we're starting to feel that for sure. And though the saying doesn't hold as true as it once did, you know, basis moves spreads and spreads move futures. So expect if basis continues to leak, spreads will eventually feel weaker too, and eventually futures will fall in line as well. But again, that's barring some major trade announcement on Monday. But, you know, that's really it. You know, we wait on bated breath for details on trade this coming Monday. Without a major breakthrough, I think the market will just simply go and retest the lows from today at the very least. While on the other hand, I think any ag-specific deal with, again, concrete details and quantities on not just soy but corn and wheat as well, that's going to go a long way to reinvigorate the bulls, and we're probably right back to the high. You know, remember, next week is not just month end, but it's quarter end too. Well advertised that we got a lot of speculation across the space, which could lead to some big swings one way or another, if that record open interest, so the record size of our market, you know, decides one way or another heading into quarter end if they want to pare down some of those positions, or, you know, stay in or even add to them. You know, so adding even further to that volatility is we get the USDA quarterly stocks report on the 30th that basically finalizes the old crop balance sheet. So again, it feels like it's wait and see mode for now, but man, next week, especially, you know, those first 3 days heading into quarter end, we're going to see some big moves in the board with that trade announcement expected on Monday, and then quarter end and the stocks report then again on Wednesday. So, yeah, you know, we'll look forward to breaking that all down early next week. But for now, that's kind of how we see it, and that's what we've got our eyes on. I'll be on next Monday and Tuesday, you know, hopefully with more details on these new trade deals to break down. But until then, hoping everybody has a very safe and very happy weekend. And I'll look forward to talking to everybody again Monday afternoon.
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16: 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Dr. Ed Brokish is joining us, associate professor at Kansas State University, and helps facilitate the Kansas Agriculture Safety and Health Program as well. 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
17: Agriculture is one of the more dangerous occupations. It is really important that we take care of our farmers.
16: So how can farmers be a help in all this as far as health and safety are concerned to be able to be a leader and be a part of this?
17: One of the first things is just to have a safety mindset. You really need to think safety first on what you're doing. You know, doing things safe and taking care of yourself is really one of the first things that a farmer ought to do to be safe. If you don't get enough sleep and don't eat properly, you're not going to feel good, and then you're going to start making mistakes, and that's when mistakes happen is when people get hurt.
16: So many safety-related things, there are things to live by to make yourself and make your operation safer.
17: Correct. We need to be careful coming into this harvest season, or that we are already a little bit into, is how we are transporting our equipment down the roads and being careful there.
16: And Dr. Brokish, any final pieces of advice to give?
17: One of the things is that as you're driving down the road, take some time when you're moving equipment. Maybe have a blocking vehicle or a escort vehicle. Make sure that you're obeying the traffic laws. Practice some defensive driving. A lot of crashes occur when people are breaking the rules, and that can be both the farmer or the person that's coming up or you're meeting. Make sure that your equipment is roadworthy. And some of this older equipment, maybe take some time and bring it up to snuff with regard to the lighting and marking. Wagons in particular are really bad in that you can't see behind them. And, you know, they're expensive, but there are some camera kits out there that you can buy to stick on the back of your machine to see what's behind you, as well as make sure that the lights and the reflectors and such are on those older pieces of equipment. When harvest season comes around, there's a lot of stuff comes out of the shed that hasn't seen the light of day for a long time, and it may not be as up to snuff as the stuff that you're using day in and day out.
16: Dr. Ed Brokish, associate professor at Kansas State University, helping facilitate the Kansas Agriculture Safety and Health Program as well. This has been the Kansas Soybean Update, and it's brought to you by the Kansas Soybean Commission. 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I'm Greg Akagi.
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22: Impacts to cattle operations. Hello, I'm Kellen Habiken with the latest agribusiness news on Brownfield. Pioneer never stops innovating with elite genetics, advanced breeding technology, and the leading traits. That's why they're number one corn and soybean seed in the U.S. and plan to stay that way. Rancher in the Nebraska Sandhills says soaring diesel prices are hitting every part of her cattle operation. Jacqueline Wilson says the run-up has been extremely discouraging.
23: We're looking at it not only in terms of input cost for operation, because anything that comes in has to come in for miles or hours or anything like that. So, of course, those costs are rising too, but also we're looking at cost to get things off of the ranch.
22: She says transportation costs to ship beef for her direct-to-consumer business have skyrocketed.
23: That's actually slowed our campers down because of those high diesel costs. Which in turn, usually anytime they come out, they usually buy a couple $100 worth of beef. So that's additional product that you're not moving.
22: She tells Brownfield the ongoing drought could compound the issue because more ranchers will likely have to feed this winter instead of graze.
23: That's going to be more tractor time feeding out hay or other supplement forms this winter too.
22: An extension agronomist warns of long-term consequences if farmers don't wait until conditions are fit for harvest. Angie Reek hints with Iowa State University says activity has stalled in many areas because of wet weather.
24: Even the people that I've seen that have been in the field, there are already some tracks and ruts out there from those people that were combining a week or so ago. So it was still a little moist from our August rains even at that point in time.
22: She tells Brownfield soil compaction can be problematic for several years.
24: That's not a short-term fix, right? That's not a this fall we'll fix it with tillage. That's not a next spring we'll fix it with tillage. That's something that sticks with us for years. So we just want to bide our time and be able to get back in the field when those conditions are fit.
22: U.S. commercial red meat production declined during August. The USDA says the total of 4.1 billion pounds was down 1% on the year with a slower processing pace for hogs. And tight ready cattle numbers canceling out higher average live weights. A soybean product manager with Golden Harvest says growers should already be thinking about weed control for next year's crop.
25: We know it's really important to protect yields early in the season.
22: Clay Cole says weed management starts well before spring.
25: V1 through V3 is the most critical phase for protecting yields. So you can't make all your yield in the early stage, but you can lose a lot.
22: He tells Brownfield research shows problematic weeds can cause significant financial losses.
25: There's some research out of Michigan State that shows that if weeds start to get out of control, you can lose 2.5 to 5.5 bushels per acre per day. So even on the low end, you're looking at $30 per acre per day, which is devastating.
22: I'm Kellen Havikin on Brownfield.
0: school buses are on the roads again.
1: The arm on the bus pops out, says stop. Flashing lights in your sight. The arm on the bus pops out, says stop. And sometimes takes your picture.
0: Red flashing lights and the

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3: The Public News Service Daily Newscast, September the 25th, 2026. I'm Mike Clifford. It was a dramatic day at the United Nations as protesters rallied against him in the streets of New York, and many diplomats in the hall walked out again this year. Prime Minister Benjamin Netanyahu of Israel gave a fiery speech at the UN General Assembly Thursday. The New York Times notes Netanyahu cast his war in Gaza and the joint U.S.-Israeli strikes against Iran as a battle against barbarians. New York City's mayor, Ron Mamdani, had called for Netanyahu to be arrested under an international criminal court warrant. He later acknowledged his lack of power to order the arrest. In his speech, Netanyahu accused Mamdani of being an anti-Semite. Meantime, Latino-owned businesses in Arizona are growing at twice the rate of the state's overall economy. During Hispanic Heritage Month, a national campaign is underway to further boost Latino businesses.
4: In Arizona, these businesses are growing at a rate of more than 6.5%, twice the pace of the state's overall business growth. Organizers are asking Americans to commit to spending $30 at Latino-owned businesses during the 31-day commemoration. Cindy Benavidez with AQUI, the accountability movement, says the spending goal is intentionally kept low so more people can participate.
5: And we wanted to make sure that this was something that was accessible across the board.
4: I'm Mark Moran.
3: AQUI, the accountability movement, began early this year to reshape narratives about Latinos, increase representation, and hold public and private institutions accountable. Next, the Trump administration wants to eliminate a series of programs that help disadvantaged students in Utah and across the country complete degrees beyond high school. Critics warn the move could create a shortage of skilled workers.
6: Within the next decade, 72% of jobs are expected to require a college degree or professional credential. CREO programs offer support like mentoring, tutoring, and financial literacy education. Dan Sullivan with College Track says cutting them would impact students who are the first in their families to attend college.
7: These are students that have drive, talent, persistence, commitment. Taking this away is going to take away an incredible resource for our country, our workforce.
6: The proposed 2027 federal budget cuts more than $1 billion from programs that serve nearly 800,000 first-generation and low-income students, including an estimated 24,000 in Utah. Administration officials contend that CREO initiatives haven't reached their goals, but lawmakers from both major parties push back on those claims and the idea of major aid reductions. I'm Mark Richardson.
3: Sullivan adds College Track works with students from the ninth grade through college graduation and into their careers. This is Public News Service. In California this Sunday, a Bay Area church won't just be blessing the congregation. They'll be blessing 21 new solar panels as part of their commitment to caring for the environment.
8: Grace Episcopal Church in Martinez wants to reduce strain on the grid via renewable energy, which helps in the fight against climate change because it lessens the need to rely on fossil fuel gas-burning power plants. The Very Reverend Dr. Deborah White serves as rector. She says care for creation is in their mission statement.
9: Jesus said, love one another. And so our mission, as we see it, is to love one another in concrete way. And so it's important that we take care of all of God's creation.
8: The church worked with Revolve Solar, which specializes in helping nonprofits secure low-cost loans. That's how they were able to fix the roof and then install the solar panels and a battery backup. I'm Suzanne Potter.
3: Grace Episcopal is one of six churches being honored in October with the 2026 California Cool Climate Award. It comes to the group California Interfaith Power and Light. And Texas is one of several states across the country receiving money from the EPA to reduce lead in drinking water.
10: According to the agency, the funding will go toward finding and replacing lead pipes that deliver water into homes. Lead pipes are typically replaced with PVC plastic pipes, but a city in Arizona recently opted to use ductile iron instead. Judith Inc. with Beyond Plastic says the city council in Prescott voted unanimously to upgrade its engineering standards.
11: Their decision was based on wanting to protect the health of people using this drinking water system. We've got plastic alternatives that are durable, and I think this can be replicated.
10: PVC is made from vinyl chloride and is categorized as a human carcinogen by the EPA. Exposure to it has been linked to liver, brain, and lung cancers, as well as leukemia. Scientists say chemicals can leach into drinking water from the PVC pipes. I'm Frieda Ross reporting.
3: Finally, a lack of access to affordable, stable housing is an issue felt across Minnesota. Support organizations say they're working with a maze of complications. The American Indian Community Development Corporation offers programs addressing housing and homelessness in the area. The executive director there is Travis Earth Werner and says the support system has had a lot to contend with recently.
12: The opioid epidemic, the pandemic, all these events that have occurred throughout, the last 10 years, escalated homelessness, poverty. There's a lot of first-time homeless individuals.
3: The nonprofit has about 500 units available for American Indians overcoming substance abuse disorders and other challenges. Minneapolis is home to one of the largest concentrations of urban Native Americans in the U.S. This is Public News Service.
13: Now time for the market recap for this Friday, September 25th. December corn up 3/4 at 5.28 and a quarter. March up half at 5.42. And May up half at 5.48 and 3/4. December Kansas City wheat down 5 at 7.62. March down 5.5 at 7.74. And May down 5.75 at 7.78 and a quarter. December Chicago wheat down 3.75 at 7.03 and a quarter. March down 3.25 at 7.18 and a quarter. And May down 3.25 at 7.25. November soybeans up 1.5 at 13.19. January up half at 13.32 and a half. And March down 1/4 at 13.39 and a half. October soybean meal down 2.20 at 3.73.90. December down 1.40 at 3.71, and January down 80 cents at 3.69.80. October soybean oil up 33 at 67.26, December up 29 at 67.84, and January up 23 at 68.05. In the livestock futures, October live cattle down 20 at 2.18.87. December up 105 at 222.15, and February up 142 at 224.30. October feeder cattle up 317 at 334.92, November up 390 at 331.97, and January up 370 at 324.35. October lean hogs down 97 at 78.22. December down 45 at 69.02, and February down 52 at 70.32. In the oil futures, West Texas crude down 2.36 at 92.25, gasoline down 18 cents at 3.38, and heating oil down 7 cents at 4.66. And that's been the market recap for this Friday, September 25th. I'm Lexi Bates.
14: Welcome to the Harvest USA Report. I'm Brian Hale, an original production of Howard Hale Broadcasting, now expanded throughout North America. 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
15: And where in North Dakota are you?
16: Tioga, North Dakota, 45 miles east of Williston.
15: Tioga?
16: Yes.
15: And what are you harvesting?
16: We're still working on canola. It's just been a long, slow process because it went down and we got durum to cut yet before we go to South Dakota to do beans and corn.
17: So this is standing canola, is it?
16: No, it's late. Most of it fell down already. It's just a slow go.
17: So it's not swathed. You have to pick it up.
16: Yeah, you straight cut it.
17: The worst of both worlds, right?
16: Yes, sir.
17: Does a pickup reel do it all, or do you have lifters?
16: No, the pickup reel, you put it down low and it'll pick it up. You shave the ground.
17: Yeah, so now you have a problem bringing rocks in, do you? Or
16: you got to watch out for the rocks. Yes, you do.
17: Oh, yeah.
16: You can't see them because they're covered up with canola.
17: So darn thick that you can't see through the canopy, yeah. What are the yields like?
16: Oh, what we've done is anywhere 1,500 pounds per acre, which isn't good. It should be 2,000 or better.
17: How's the quality of the seed?
16: Test weight's not that bad. It's not terribly bad.
17: Being an oil seed, it's fairly resilient, but it can be a problem, right?
16: Right.
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22: That website would actually guide them to more information, but at the same time, it would guide them to where they can actually sign up and be a part of that particular event in that location. We're monitoring the number of locations. Right now, we're at 60. We're looking forward to see what that final number will be.
21: And while National Public Lands Day is traditionally a one-day event,
22: we're extending it to October the 8th, and that encompasses the Forest 250 at the same time. And so we're trying to make sure that Forest 250 has an opportunity, but sometimes events are rained out. Sometimes situations come up that are not foreseen for that particular day.
21: I'm Rod Bain reporting for the U.S. Department of Agriculture in Washington, D.C.
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21: What kernels of data were harvested from within USDA's September crop production reports and world agricultural supply and demand estimates, at least by the Agriculture Department's chief economist, Justin Benavides? He starts with comparisons of the August corn production forecast with the most recent projections made this month.
25: Corn production numbers declined as a result of some declining yield numbers. Now, they didn't fall as low as some of the private industry estimates that have been shown around publicly would suggest.
21: That lower yield projection due to periods of drier weather conditions over the past few weeks in parts of the Corn Belt.
25: And if you looked at the crop condition ratings, you would see that good to excellent rating on corn decline pretty markedly from back in like July to the present. It's one of the larger declines in crop conditions over this 3-4 month summer period that we've got in the last decade.
21: Yet, even with the lower yield, production forecast, if realized, would make our nation's corn crop the second largest on record. Perhaps a surprise from a production standpoint, soybeans.
25: If realized, we're going to have a record high amount of soybean production on the year. And with a strong push on biofuels early in the year, that doesn't surprise me. I know there's been some announcements that have presented some market challenges in the last month, month and a half, but still interesting to see what could be a record high soybean production number.
21: The chief economist also provides analysis from this month's World Agricultural Supply and Demand Estimates, with a focus on the meat outlook.
25: When we look at beef in particular, this will be the first report that's able to factor in the announcement of 300,000 metric tons of additional imports. What the balance of trade finds is that there's going to be somewhere in the neighborhood of maybe 60,000 additional metric tons achieved. That's a mix of some of the beef that was going to come in already will now come in as a tariff-free sale, but there will be additional beef still brought in under this announcement or as a result of this.
26: If it happens in agriculture, it happens here. 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
25: Suggested as an allowance of tariff-free quota coming in under the executive order.
21: I'm Rod Bain reporting for the U.S. Department of Agriculture in Washington, D.C.
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28: Time now for the O'Reilly Update message of the day. On this Friday, I'm thinking about the midterm vote.
4: there are nine races the Republicans kind of have to do well in if they want to keep the Senate. The House isn't nearly as important. If Democrats take both, however, it's going to be a rough 2 years for President Trump. These Senate elections are in Michigan, New Hampshire, Maine, Texas, Iowa. This Friday, I'm thinking about the midterm vote. There are nine races the Republicans kind of have to do well in if they want to keep the Senate. The House isn't nearly as important. If Democrats take both, however, it's going to be a rough 2 years for President Trump.

0: Democrats are going to have to do really well to overcome that in November. On the generic ballot, a poll from Rasmussen has the Democratic Party up 8 points over the Republicans. NBC News says it's 5 points. So it's not a runaway, and things are going to happen. For some historical perspective, President Obama lost 22 seats during his last midterm, 13 in the House, 9 in the Senate. He got shellacked. President Obama did have a rough night of it, and we may see the same thing for the GOP this November. But again, things will happen. Back in a moment. I'm Bill O'Reilly. I approve the message by writing it. You can reach me, Bill at BillO'Reilly.com, Bill at BillO'Reilly.com, name in town if you wish to opine. Now let's go to the mail. William Rossi, Brooklyn, New York. O'Reilly, you hit the nail on the head with, if the media is misusing the First Amendment, then what? Before the news was folded into general corporate and protected from litigation, became entertainment, not news. If it can be proven that the media lies about the White House press conferences, then the First Amendment should not apply. But who's going to make that determination? That's a problem. So you're going to go away from the Constitution, very difficult. Bill Forrest, Woodbridge, Virginia. I see the ever corrupt and petulant CNN decided not to show President Trump speaking at the United Nations. Very telling. That was a little petty. I don't. But their ratings, everybody's ratings on cable are just a catastrophe now. Okay. Have I given enough plugs to Confronting America? I think I have. Good book. You'll like it. I hope you check it out. And we have a text. You can text me during the show. 205-890-6777. So if something tees you off or you think my tie is nice, 205-890-6777. All right. That makes it easy to get in touch with us. We've got great merchandise in the BillO'Reilly.com store. Not woke stuff. And lots of good things there. Word of the day, don't be nebulous. N-E-B-U-L-O-U-S. Nebulous. Don't be that. We'll be back with a final thought in a moment.
1: In a moment, something you might not know.
0: 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Now the O'Reilly Update brings you something you might not know. 237 years ago today, the first Congress proposed 10 amendments to the nation's recently written Constitution. The legislation will go down as one of the most important documents in human history. Here is the story behind the Bill of Rights, and you should know them. In the summer of 1787, delegates from the 13 original colonies convened in Philadelphia to form a permanent government. They adopted a system of checks and balances, but failed to specifically enshrine

0: individual liberties. Recently freed from the tyrannical King of England, the Americans demanded strong guarantees for their new freedoms. Inspired by Thomas Jefferson, written by James Madison, the Bill of Rights debuted on September 25th, 1789. Here they are. First, freedom of religion, speech, the press, and the right to peacefully assemble. Second, the right to own a firearm for self-protection. Third, soldiers cannot forcibly enter a person's home. Fourth, no search and seizure of private property without a warrant. Fifth, the right to due process and protections against self-incrimination. Sixth, the right to a speedy and public trial. Seventh, the right to trial by jury. Eighth, the prohibition of cruel and unusual punishment. Nine, the rights of U.S. citizens will be protected whether specifically listed in the Constitution or not. If they are not listed, the states decide. And the 10th Amendment, all powers not regulated to the feds are given to the states. All powers. And here's something else you might not know. The first public copy of the Bill of Rights was published in 1789 by the Connecticut Gazette. The newspaper is a reminder of the Founding Fathers' contradictory views on slavery. On the same page as the Bill of Rights is a local advertisement. A man from the town of New London is offering a $10 reward for the return of a runaway slave. 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Thank you for listening to the O'Reilly Update. I am Bill O'Reilly. 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
3: Now time for the regional weather summary on KFRM. The first rain event will continue into the start of the weekend, particularly over eastern areas of Kansas and Nebraska. Most of the region will get a window of dry weather Sunday into Monday. This coming Monday, a chance for soaking rains moves into the region and continues through much of the work week. A more extended window of dry weather moves into the region in the future. And that's been the regional weather summary on KFRM.
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6: We are talking about water quality, the importance of knowing your drinking water quality, as well as making sure that your on-site wastewater systems and your domestic water systems are kept in good shape and inspected twice a year and maintained regularly. And once you know your water quality, if there is an issue with a particular contaminant, let's say nitrate, that you are over the 10 milligram per liter MCL or maximum contaminant level, that you go ahead and look into implementing treatment. Most often for a residential homeowner, which includes our rural residences, that would mean a reverse osmosis system. Typically, the basic, the most definite contaminants that we want people to test for are nitrate and bacteria. But then finding out if there's any other contaminants of concern in your area. So we do have naturally occurring arsenic and uranium throughout the state. Nebraska is kind of blessed, I sarcastically say that, with hard water. We have high iron and manganese throughout much of the state. And so those are mostly nuisance contaminants, although high manganese can also cause issues in health concerns with very young children because of the fact that within the cereals, the baby cereals, and within a lot of the infant formulas, there's already manganese. And so if you add high manganese water to that, you are going to have an exacerbated level of that within the food or the formula that you're feeding a baby, which can cause health concerns. But we often tell folks, go ahead and check with your local NRD. If you have a close by community water system, go ahead and find out if they have any contaminants of concern, and then go ahead and test for those. Unfortunately, we don't have a one-size-fits-all test for contaminants. Usually your nitrate and your bacteria tests are each going to run around $20. We do recommend using a certified laboratory, which means a laboratory that can do public drinking water tests, because we firmly believe that your private drinking water is just as important as a community water system. So it's all, if you know that you have high arsenic or high uranium in your area, I would go ahead and test for those as well. But the biggest concerns, especially with our collaboration with UNMC, the Water, Climate, and Health Program, we're looking at trying to educate healthcare providers on nitrate and the health concerns of nitrate in drinking water, and then for them to be able then to also help pass on that information to their patients. All rural domestic well owners need to be testing their water, regardless. Most rural homeowners have farm ground that surrounds them. But it's not just farm ground. It's also how you're taking care of your own yard, how you're taking care of your vegetable garden and landscape. Unfortunately, more is not better. And the aquifer is not set up in small little basins underneath each person's property. It is shared. And so nitrate concerns, depending on where your well is drawing from, often is the case. But nitrate concerns are everywhere.
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8: 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I don't even like to say those words. 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You're listening to this stupid stuff. 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
3: Now time for the market recap for this Friday, September 25th. December corn up 3/4 at 5.28 and a quarter. March up half at 5.42, and May up half at 5.48 3/4. December Kansas City wheat down 5 at 7.62, March down 5.5 at 7.74, and May down 5 3/4 at 7.78 1/4. December Chicago wheat down 3 3/4 at 7.03 1/4, March down 3 1/4 at 7.18 1/4. And May down 3 1/4 at 7.25. November soybeans up 1.5 at 13.19. January up half at 13.32.5. And March down 1/4 at 13.39.5. October soybean meal down 2.20 at 3.73.90. December down 1.40 at 3.71. And January down 80 cents at 3.69.80. October soybean oil up 33 at 67.26, December up 29 at 67.84, and January up 23 at 68.05. In the livestock futures, October live cattle down 20 at 218.87, December up 105 at 222.15, and February up 142 at 224.30. October feeder cattle up 317 at 334.92, November up 390 at 331.97, and January up 370 at 324.35. October lean hogs down 97 at 78.22, December down 45 at 69.02, and February down 52 at 70.32. In the oil futures, West Texas crude down 2.36 at 92.25, gasoline down 18 cents at 3.38, and heating oil down 7 cents at 4.66. And that's been the market recap for this Friday, September 25th. I'm Lexi Bates.
11: Dairy farmers expanding access to dairy foods for families in need. I'm Erin Anderson with the Brownfield Dairy Update. Florida dairy farmers are helping strengthen food security in underserved communities across the state. Teresa Moran Weeb, Vice President of Health and Wellness, says Dairy Nourishes Florida is helping expand access to fresh dairy foods for families in need.
12: Dairy provides high-quality protein and 13 essential nutrients that many families don't get enough of. Making milk, cheese, and yogurt available through food banks helps people put healthier, more nutritious meals on their tables.
11: She tells Brownfield the program is part of a larger industry-wide effort to increase access to locally produced dairy.
12: The mission really is to ensure that every visit to a Florida food bank includes access to nourishing dairy foods for all communities while building trust in dairy.
11: Weeb says the partnership with food banks and processors is creating new opportunities for dairy producers to help meet demand across the food supply chain. The statewide initiative is modeled after the Dairy Nourishes Michigan program. Cash dairy prices were mixed Thursday at the Chicago Mercantile Exchange. Dry whey was up 1 to 77 and a quarter. One sale was reported at 77. 40-pound cheese blocks were down 1 to 142 and a quarter. No sales were reported. Cheese barrels were unchanged at 145 and a quarter. No sales were reported. Butter was down 1 to 134 and a half. Six sales were reported, ranging from 134 and a half to 135. Non-fat dry milk was unchanged at 205. One sale was reported at that price. I'm Erin Anderson with the Brownfield Dairy Update.
13: Hi, this is Kyle Bauer with Plain Talk with the girl that loves to talk weddings, whether she loves to or not, Jamie Bloom.
14: Weddings. Okay, weddings. Why am I talking weddings?
13: The average cost, it varies greatly across the United States.
14: Yeah.
13: And this was taken on 57,000 people who had had a wedding in the 5 years prior.
14: Okay.
13: That's a pretty big sample set.
14: Yeah.
13: All across the United States. And all they asked them was, how much did your wedding cost?
14: Uh-huh.
13: And they didn't compare the people who were minimal and ones that were big. They just asked that cost only. Mm-hmm. And so it takes into account that some are small and some are large.
14: Mm-hmm.
13: But nationwide, the average wedding cost. I've lost it.
14: If he can find it on his papers.
13: I'm sorry. I'm flipping through all these papers. And the average cost is
14: $24,000. $24,000 for an average wedding.
13: And that did not include the ring and did not include the wedding trip.
14: Right. Yeah. And I wouldn't think that you would, include the ring or the honeymoon on.
13: Right. Just the wedding itself.
14: Just the event.
13: And in Kansas, the average one is $20,000. So we're a bit below average. Oklahoma is very similar. Nebraska is just a bit more. Missouri is more. Colorado is more. They say that the biggest cost is the cost of the venue.
14: Right.
13: And New Jersey is the highest with $57,000.
14: Holy cow.
13: That's an average, yeah.
14: Wow.
13: That's a lot. Huh. But they say it's the venue costs that really bring it in. And, I think some would be culture, just how many people you invite. You invite 50 people, it's going to cost less than if you invite 500.
14: Well, and just looking at food costs, as far as how many guests you had. And we didn't have food at our wedding. So
13: right.
14: We didn't have that cost. All we had was cake, and my mother-in-law made it. So,
13: right.
14: Yeah. So that was pretty simple for us.
13: And then you didn't have a meal. You didn't have a band.
14: Right.
13: Yeah.
14: We had a DJ.
13: You did have a DJ.
14: We did have a DJ. We had a dance, but it didn't start until later. You know, the wedding was like at 6, and then we kind of gave, we had a reception. Uh-huh. We had ours at the Elks Club. I don't remember what it cost to rent the Elks Civic Room back then, but it was, I'm guessing, less than $200 probably,
13: to rent that room. Yeah.
14: So we had a reception there, and then we had a break, basically a dinner break, and people could go have dinner or whatnot. And the Elks Dining Room was open at that point in time. Uh-huh. So I think a lot of people just went into the dining room and had dinner.
13: And then where was your dance?
14: Back in the back side of the Elks Lodge at, like we said, dance at 9. We had the DJ start at 9, and then we...
13: Mm-hmm.
14: Yeah, had a dance. And I think we might have had some snack food out at the dance, mm-hmm. but I'm talking pretzels and, simple things.
13: Mm-hmm.
14: So yeah, our venue cost was not high. It's getting more and more trendy, I think, to rent a venue because they're available now. We have a lot more venues available that people will have kind of an all-in-one wedding at that venue.
13: Right.
14: I know there's one north, up in the Palmer area that's really popular. And you can, people can stay there, you can have your wedding there, you can have your reception there, and it's just a nice, out-of-the-way place to have your wedding.
13: Well, and you brought up a lot of expenses there that are optional,
14: right?
13: Whether you do it or not.
14: Mm-hmm.
13: And then, when you bring up the food thing, everything from light hors d'oeuvres to heavy hors d'oeuvres to a full sit-down meal.
14: Mm-hmm.
13: I mean, it's just a huge difference
14: I saw all kinds of things when I was doing photography, all kinds of different, you know, the way people would cater or not cater, or the way they did cake, or maybe some of them had pies on the table, or they had, you know what I mean? That it's just amazing all the different options there are. And you really can do it for less if you want to do it for less.
13: If you're the photographer, do you always expect to be able to eat at some point?
14: I usually would ask. That was part of the paperwork ahead of time. And especially if they wanted me to bring along an assistant, like a second shooter, to also be taking pictures, then I would ask that question, will a meal be provided for us you know, at some point? And a lot of times, it was hard to decide when we could take that break and eat, because you didn't want to miss things, but also you really needed it. You know what I mean?
13: No, I know.
14: You really need it. I remember one wedding where they ran out of food, and so I didn't get to eat because I would have felt too guilty taking a meal. I was by myself at that wedding, and I literally survived the night on iced tea and mints. And I got home and was so wound up because all I'd had was this intense, like, sugar
13: and caffeine.
14: Iced tea, and that iced tea, but it tasted so good because I was so, you know, I was just parched and it'd been a long day. But yeah, so they had, I don't know if the caterer just didn't communicate or what happened, you know, but they ran out of food. So
13: boy, all of our weddings, it was the other way. There was just like
14: so much left over.
13: You know, the number that surprised me, I was told several years before we had a first wedding in our family that if it's pretty darn close to 60% of the people will come that you invite.
14: Right.
13: And it's like, oh, yeah, it'll be more than that because, you know, everybody loves us. No, but, you know, you just, or you have a lot of relatives that, you know, will make an effort in that. But that number is not that far off.
14: Right.
13: But if you figure 60%, or maybe it was 65, the caterers, you generally don't order for that number.
14: Right.
13: So you order for, let's say, 200, and then 60% of that's 120. Well, you just have food out of your ears.
14: Yeah.
13: Well, then do you tell the caterer, well, 130?
14: Uh-huh.
13: And now you have 75% of the people that show up. Mm-hmm. So I don't, it's because nobody wants the, if you're going to have a big wedding, you don't want to run out of food.
14: Right. Yeah, absolutely. Yeah. But, yeah. Well, and they ask these days mostly for RSVPs. You know, they have you either log on to a website and give an RSVP, or sometimes have a little card in there to send back. But, you know, a lot of people don't get around to sending back the RSVPs.
13: I have heard that's just a waste of time.
14: Right.
13: People aren't
14: about it. So who knows?
13: Either way, they'll say they're coming and they're
14: not.
13: And
14: then they don't show up.
13: Or they, oh, I forgot to RSVP.
14: Mm-hmm. So. If I've RSVP'd to a wedding, I try really hard to show up. I feel like, you know what I mean? It's just, you feel like that's the...
13: Well, that's kind of my wife's job, is to do the RSVPing, so I have no idea how good she is at it.
14: Right,
13: so.
14: Right.
13: But 57,000 in New Jersey, and that's, again, that's not just of the people who had big weddings, that's of people that they asked, and that's how much they spend. It's like, holy schmockums.
14: Yeah.
13: Interestingly enough, I mean, it's $10,000 more than New York.
14: Mm-hmm.
13: That's just amazing to me. Massachusetts is 51,000. California is 39. Let me see if I can find the lowest one. Wyoming is 17 and Idaho is 18. So
14: I don't think I know how much we spent on our wedding in 1992. I think my parents, I don't remember if they ever kind of told me what the total was. You know, but
13: I can hardly remember what we spent on my kids. We did have a budget. Mm-hmm. And we had two budgets, one for the wedding and one for the party.
14: For the reception,
13: because I did not want my daughter spending, make up a number, $10,000 on flowers, and then my guests are getting a little bag of peanuts.
14: Right, yeah.
13: Yeah, so we had two separate
14: budgets for that.
13: Budgets for that,
14: yeah.
13: So.
14: Definitely something to think about.
13: And I really liked that. Then I wasn't constantly negotiating on... on, you know, what kind of nuts we're going to have. So it's like, the budget is here. So.
14: Yeah. Well, I know when I got married, it was just, I don't know, it was just more trendy to make a lot of your decorations. And, you know, you did a lot of it yourself. A lot of the weddings I've been to recently, they really didn't decorate the church very much at all. But it used to be that we would put pew bows on each one of the pews, and I made all of those things. And you had big fancy candelabras up at the front with lots of flowers. And I feel like people are kind of downscaling that, which I think is okay. You know, spend the money on your party and your food and your reception and do less there. But
13: when we were in our college and slightly after college years, I was in 22 weddings.
14: Oh, my goodness.
13: And now, on a male side, that means either you're a groomsman or an usher. And probably half of those were ushers. But my point is I got to see a lot of weddings.
14: Right.
13: And I kind of got to be a wedding critic because after seeing all these, and it was amazing how different it was. Some of them, the rehearsal was very put together and very exact, and a lot of that had to do with the officiant.
14: Yeah.
13: I mean, if they had been through some real rodeos, they were really laying this thing down that you're going to do X, Y, and Z, and this is how. And then others, it's like, oh, yeah, you stand over there, you stand over there. And it was really amazing to watch the difference from one wedding to the next.
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17: We got your power rankings this week with a new team at the bottom of the Big 12 and two new teams in the top three. That's right. I'm Pete Mundo, Heartland College Sports. Welcome in. Glad you're joining us. This league is nuts. You can't predict this thing week to week. So thanks for being here. If you're sick of the SEC and the Big Ten bias in college football media, subscribe right now before we get those power rankings counted down. We'll start at 16, we'll go to 1, and then we always have fun with this live show. We get to your mailbag. Whatever questions you want to ask, pop them in the chat. Let's do it, and let's have some fun. Now, you're not having fun this week if you are a UCF fan, because the UCF Knights are number 16 in my power rankings this week. I'm sorry. I'm sorry, Knights fans. You know I'm high on you guys, okay? You know I want the Knights to be good. I predicted, I'm kind of embarrassed to say, 9-3 for this team. I don't feel good about it right now, okay? I don't. Oh, my gosh. But I did predict them there. But right now, I've got them at 9, and I've got them at number 16, okay? They barely, and I'm choking on my own words here. And I'm choking on my words just talking about them. Jeez. So you got the Alonzo Barnett injury. You have a tough first half against Georgia State. The defense does not look any good. It's a rough scene right now for the UCF Knights. And I moved them down from 14 last week. I put them at 16. That's where they belong. TBD. At number 15, the Kansas Jayhawks are there. They were 15 last week. That's frankly probably where they should be for the foreseeable future. And they now lost to Missouri. They lost to Arizona State. Saturday was not pretty. You'll want to find some highlights with the defense, so be it. That's your prerogative. I don't know if Isaiah Marshall can be JD6 reincarnated. I'd say not right now, but we'll see. KU's at 15. At number 14, TCU. Moving up two slots. All right, I'll say this much. Jaden Craig's improved at quarterback, all right, since that UNC game. He now leads the Big 12 in passing yards, is tied for top three in passing touchdowns, top five in passer rating. The competition's not great, but considering how week zero went against the Tar Heels, it is definitely a step in the right direction for TCU. At number 13, I'm going with the Baylor Bears. They were at 13 last week. I'm holding them there after beating Louisiana Tech. Let's see what's going on at quarterback, if they can get Lagway all figured out. And now you move ahead to Big 12 play, and let's see if Dave Aranda can keep his job. I've got Baylor at number 13. At number 12, the Cincinnati Bearcats are there. They were 7 last week. Hey, when you're down 28-7 in Miami of Ohio, I'm sorry, I got to knock you down a few slots here. Plus, that Boston College win. Listen, we know that BC was not going to be very good this season. That's not something that is news to anybody. But what I will say is that the win looks weaker by the week. Do with that what you want. But Cincinnati is number 12 this week in those Big 12 power rankings. At number 11, I've got Colorado. And I see this from, where is it? Artistically Incredible says, Pete, don't worry, I had Colorado as my dark horse in the Big 12. I would say that's not looking very good. I had Colorado as my week one, number one power ranked team for their win over Georgia Tech, which was deserved. But like I said, I do these power rankings based on what you've actually done, not what I think you're going to do. And going on the road and beating Georgia Tech was a very good win in week one. And then they play like garbage against Weber State, even though they won by 30 points. It's an FCS team. They get blown out by 35 by Northwestern, which, my gosh, they made Northwestern look like Ohio State. And then you got guys laughing after the game, and Deion's calling them out in the postgame press conference. It is a mess for the Buffaloes, an absolute mess. So they're at number 11, down from number 4. At number 10, Iowa State, at number 10, quietly moving up those power rankings. And listen, I'm not going to go nuts. I like the defense. Boy, could they really show you something this week against Utah. Utah may be the most explosive offense in the Big 12. With Ficklin and Dampier and all the talent in the O-line, that may be the most explosive offense in the Big 12. Iowa State gets them on their home turf this weekend. Underratedly intriguing game, but I got to see it this weekend to really buy into what's going on there with Jimmy Rogers on that defense. I'll put them at number 10. But hey, that's up from number 12. They're quietly moving up the power rankings. Number 9, Arizona. They were 10 last week. Slow start against Northern Illinois. They eventually get it going, of course, in that second quarter into that second half. They win very comfortably. But, you know, right now you'd say their best game was probably a loss to BYU. And those first three quarters were really good. Really, the first half was very good. And then the second half, the wheels kind of fall off and the offense completely stalls out. But I've got them at number 9. Just because they don't have a great win. And in the end, you know, you got to have a great win. Arizona State's number 8, up from number 11. Got their Big 12 opening win on Saturday against Kansas in London. Not the prettiest game. Defense well ahead of the offense. Let's never do that again, Big 12. And that caps off like a 9-day road trip from College Station to overseas before a well-deserved week off in Tempe. But let's not do it again. Arizona State's number 8. At number 7, we've got the Houston Cougars. Last week they were 6, now they're 7. Dropping one spot after that loss to Texas Tech, which they were a foot away from tying on a 2-point conversion to go to overtime. But, you know, here we are. And it's a solid top 25 team. I think the offense is going to have to carry this team this year if they want to be in Arlington for a Big 12 championship. I've got them at number 7 in this week's power rankings. At number 6, the Kansas State Wildcats. Last week they were 5. I got them at 6. Tulane, you know, whatever. They were due. They had a perfect first two games against lesser competition. Tulane's a good program in the playoff last year. I know most of those guys are gone, but they got a good program going out of the AAC. And they got to win. It really, I didn't bump them down because of anything they did or did not do. More so just what's happened in front of them the last week of football. At number 5, it's Oklahoma State. Blew out Murray State. Still have that great Oregon win in their back pocket from a couple of weeks ago. And if not for that Tulsa loss, they may be number one in the power rankings this week. I'm just saying. Oklahoma State's number five. I have Utah at number four, down from number two. Yeah, they beat Utah State 33-zip. But once again, how do I do these power rankings? I do them based on what you've actually done and who you played. Not what I think you're going to do. Not what I thought you were going to do a month ago when the season wasn't yet underway. I don't do it like that. And I think anyone who does do it like that, even AP poll voters who do it like that, that's a disservice. It's a disservice to your listeners, to your readers, to your viewers. It just is. Why is your August 1st bias at all involved with how you analyze a team right now? The only sport that we're dumb enough to do it in is college football. No other sport does this, where we care in some ways more about a meaningless preseason poll than we do about what you've actually accomplished on the field so far this season. That's the only way to do it. That's why these are power rankings. And that's how power rankings should be done. Hot take, but it should be about what you've actually done. I've got Utah at number four. The Arkansas win's fine, but, you know, it's not one of the better Power Four wins so far in the Big 12. You wouldn't say that. The teams in front of them have better Power Four wins than Utah does. So that's why Utah comes in at number four. At number three, the West Virginia Mountaineers, a neutral site win over a top 25 UVA team. Sign me up. They're 3-0. Michael Hawkins Jr. has been one of the best players in the country so far. The Mountaineers ran all over that UVA stout front seven. And there's a ton of confidence going into their Big 12 opener against Oklahoma State this weekend. So the Mountaineers are number three, up from number nine in the power rankings this week. We were waiting for that big-time opponent. Go get that win, and they got it. At number two in the power rankings, the Texas Tech Red Raiders, up from number eight. Top 25 win, conference opponent. I think Houston's a solid top 20 team. So the Red Raiders, not that they've looked great, not that they've covered a spread yet, they haven't, but they deserve the big jump. They are 3-0. They may not be as dominant as last year. I don't think they will be, but they got a hard-fought win. Will Hammond came around after not starting the game, and they deserve the jump from number 8 up to number 2 following a quality top 25 and Big 12 opponent. And that means at number one, the BYU Cougars are sitting there handling Colorado State on the road. Some perceive that as a mini trap game. It really was not. BYU took care of business, 18-point win. They're 3-0. They have been the most consistent and the most dominant team in the conference through three games, with also solid competition. Arizona, obviously a staple of their resume so far, beating them in week two in that big Big 12 matchup. And then just absolutely demolishing their other two opponents. So BYU gets the top nod in the power rankings this week at number one. At number two, it's Texas Tech. At number three, West Virginia. Number four is Utah. Number five is Oklahoma State. Number six, Kansas State. Number seven, Houston. Number eight, Arizona State. At number nine in the power rankings, it's Arizona. At number 10, Iowa State. Number 11 is Colorado. Number 12 is Cincinnati. 13 is Baylor. 14 is TCU. Number 15, I've got Kansas. And number 16 in the Heartland College Sports Big 12 Power Rankings going into week four, the UCF Knights. I'm Pete Mundo. It is great to have you here as a part of the show on Heartland College Sports. Those are our power rankings as we get ready for week four. We'll get to some of your mailbag questions here. I got to have some fun with those, and then we'll look ahead to the week that is in the Big 12 Conference coming up on Heartland College Sports Weekly.
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17: 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Great to have you here as always. So let's get to some of your mailbag questions on the show. All right. This question comes in from Stan on Facebook. He asks, Pete, what's the bigger game of week four in the Big 12? Kansas State versus Cincinnati or Oklahoma State versus West Virginia? That is an easy answer, Stan. And the answer to that question is Oklahoma State versus West Virginia. And the reason for that is Oklahoma State and West Virginia both believe we can be a dark horse and compete atop the Big 12. Oklahoma State has the Oregon win. West Virginia's fresh off the win against Virginia. That's not the case in the K-State-Cincinnati game. Now, K-State thinks they can be a dark horse in the Big 12, and they should feel that way. I have no problem with them feeling that way. They should. Cincinnati, you just had to have a 21-point comeback against Miami, Ohio. I want to give Cincinnati the benefit of the doubt here. I really do. I can't do it right now. There's no reason to based on what happened this past Saturday. Like, the winner of Oklahoma State, West Virginia, that fan base is going to be absolutely electric and be thinking, we're going to Arlington. The winner of that game is going to feel that way. I'm not saying it's warranted, but they will feel that way. And I'm not here to tell a fan base how it should feel, at least not after a big win. If Cincinnati upsets Kansas State at home, I think Cincinnati fans are going to be like, okay, all right. You've seen the script before. You've started off 4-1, 5-1, 6-1, 5-2. You've been there. And then you've collapsed as the season progresses. The last 2-3 years under Scott Satterfield. That's what happens. Kansas State wins, and I think even Kansas State will be like, okay, that was just a business trip. Now, we got to see what this team is really made of, because I don't believe anyone's going to come out of this game, if you're a K-State fan and you win, and think, wow, we just beat an elite Big 12 team. You have that opportunity here coming up after the bye week when you take on Houston at home. That is a huge game. Especially now with Houston being 0-1 in Big 12 play. Houston, basically, if they lose that game, it's going to feel like they're out of the Big 12 race by October 10th. That's the game where Kansas State's going to feel like that's our game right there to prove we're contenders in this conference. This is just going to be a win that they should have. So I love the fact that, you know, Big 12 play is finally ramping up this week in Week 4. That's very exciting. But it's not close to me which one of those two games is bigger, because the Oklahoma State-West Virginia winner is undoubtedly thinking this is potentially their year that nobody else saw coming in this conference. And that's an exciting feeling coming out of Week 4. And there's not many other leagues where you get that sentiment after a 1-0 start. The Big 12 has that. And that's what makes this so exciting going into the weekend. It really does. What else do you have for us here? I'm Pete Mundo. Heartland College Sports is who we are. We cover the Big 12 Conference. It is a great time to be here as a part of this show because, well, the Big 12 is ramping up full speed ahead into conference play. Please do like this video. I mean, I know it takes you 5 seconds, but you're here anyway. I don't ask you for anything else. All I ask you to do is like the video. Subscribe to the channel, subscribe to the podcast. That's it. That's the extent of it right here on the show. All right. And it does make a big difference. We're doing record numbers this season because of you. And I thank you very, very much for that. All right. This comes from Corey on Facebook. He asks, Pete, since the Big 12 play is getting underway, what are the 5 football venues you would attend? Oh, I can't win. I cannot win here, Corey, but I'm going to try my best. Let's go. It's a great question. All right. Now, I have not yet been to every venue in the Big 12, full disclosure. I've been to several, but not every one. My kids are 7, 5, and 2. Bad timing for me to be like, honey, I got to hit every Big 12 venue I can. Yeah, she's going to be like, no, you're not. And by the way, I'll listen. Because I'm not stupid, and I love my marriage. But if you told me, hey, Pete, you got to go to 5 venues this year, where are you going? Here's where I'm going. I'm going BYU. I'm going Oklahoma State. I'm going to Lubbock. I am going to, boy, I got two more I can go to, huh? Only get two more? All right, I know what I'm doing. I'm going to Morgantown. And I'm wrapping it up this year. Let me see if the question was about this year. It doesn't say, Corey doesn't say, which ones are you going to this year? It says, what five Big 12 football venues would you attend? Oh, man, this is killer. I've got two right on the tip of my tongue here. So I've got BYU, Oklahoma State, Texas Tech, and West Virginia. Provo, Stillwater, Lubbock, and Morgantown. I've got two. One I've been to, one I have not been to. I'm either looking at Salt Lake City or Manhattan for Utah and Kansas State. And, you know, because I've been to one, I'm going to be biased towards that one, and I'm going to say Manhattan, Kansas. I want to get Salt Lake City on that list so bad. I do. I want to be out there at a Utah game. But I know what the scene is in Manhattan. It is one of the more underrated college football scenes. When you talk about the tailgate, the experience, the in-stadium, one of the more underrated college football game day experiences in the country, in my experience. Now, I have been to three of these five. I've been to Stillwater. I've been to Morgantown. I've been to Manhattan. So maybe it's my bias of where I've been showing out here and showing up. That's fine. You can accuse me of that. But I will make Kansas State and Manhattan the fifth one on my list there for the top five Big 12 venues I would go to if you're giving me that list of having to go to five. And I think they all have great college atmospheres. They're largely great college communities. They are super passionate fan bases. And a lot of the Big 12 teams are. That's one of the things the Big 12 is going for it that the ACC does not. These are really diehard fan bases that we have. That's why, you know, you guys are here by and large. But that would be my list. And now I know that I will get roasted for this. But let me see. Some of your comments. Mr. Matt Dolan is a UCF guy, it looks like. He writes here, Manhattan has been my favorite so far. All right. I respect that. That's very good. Manhattan's been your favorite so far as a opposing Big 12 fan showing up. That's great. So those would be my five. If you had to tell me which ones am I going to go to, where do I want to go, what do I want to do, those would be at the top of my list. But let me know where I might have gotten that one wrong, all right? Eric writes, if we come to West Virginia, Houston, he'll buy me a beer. Okay, well, that's very nice of you. I got a lot of those in the fridge, but, man, that would be fun. West Virginia, Houston. When is that game? End of the season, I think it is. Oh, boy, that's a Saturday before Thanksgiving in Morgantown. Man, oh, gosh. Oh. You know, I was in Morgantown in 2014, I want to say. Rasul Douglas was on the team. It was an amazing scene. One of the best Big 12 environments I've been in. It's going to be amazing this weekend, West Virginia and Oklahoma State. I'm Pete Mundo, Heartland College Sports Weekly. We'll get to our week four look ahead, what's on the agenda, and more next.
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20: The USDA has raised its 2026 net farm income forecast by about $5 billion from its February forecast, landing at around $158 billion. Farm Bureau economist Faith Parham says some commodity prices are rising, but costs are rising faster.
21: So we're continuing to see higher cash receipts in some commodities as prices continue to increase. We continue to see more and more production expenses as well. In fact, they increased their first estimate of production expenses by $15 billion.
20: Parham says there is one major lever Congress can pull to help stabilize the farm economy.
21: The biggest thing policymakers can do is pass a full five-year farm bill. We know that the Senate will be considering it when they come back from recess.
20: For more information, go to the Intel page at fb.org and listen again here for more from the Voice of Agriculture, Kansas Farm Bureau.
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3: Now time for the regional weather summary on KFRM. The first rain event will continue into the start of the weekend, particularly over eastern areas of Kansas and Nebraska. Most of the region will get a window of dry weather Sunday into Monday. This coming Monday, a chance for soaking rains moves into the region and continues through much of the work week. A more extended window of dry weather moves into the region in the future. And that's been the regional weather summary on KFRM.
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3: I'm Lexi Bates for KFRM. Joining me is Amy Miller. She's the Clay County Executive Director of the Farm Service Agency. Amy, thank you so much for joining me today.
24: Hey, thanks for having me, Lexi. I'm excited to be here and talk a little bit about what's going on at FSA.
3: Yeah, could you tell us what the ARC PLC program is?
24: ARC PLC is an annual subsidy program through USDA that is designed to ensure financial stability for crop producers. So we've had the same program since 2024. It's known as the Agricultural Revenue Coverage and Price Loss Coverage. Election and enrollment happens every year, and then payment occurs the following year.
3: And what is the election and enrollment dates for producers to sign up?
24: Election and enrollment is now open for 2026 until December 11th. Now, FSA is getting a late enrollment for 2026 due to the base allocation that we've been doing over the summer. So normally, election and enrollment is done by March 15th. But for 2026, the election and enrollment period is now through December 11th. Multi-year contracts are available as well. So what you pick this year will roll to each new year because election and enrollment are annual every year.
3: And what is the difference between the revenue and price option?
24: So ARC or revenue, if the calculated value of the crop in Clay County is less than the benchmark or the normal, then revenue triggers. Revenue is calculated using the county average yield times the national average price versus PLC or price. If the national average price is less than the reference price, then price triggers. The price is a national weighted marketing average for the year. Neither option is tied to what any producer has personally planted. It is all about the base acres and program yields.
3: And could you briefly summarize what we talked about today concerning the ARC PLC program?
24: So again, election and enrollment for 2026 is now open through December 11th. That is less than 60 work days, so we are encouraging producers that they can call the FSA office and make appointments. Multi-year contract.
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24: Several things online, including calculators, fact sheets about the program that producers can use to educate themselves at farmers.gov.
3: Awesome. Well, thanks so much for joining me today, Amy.
24: Absolutely. Thank you.
3: That's been Amy Miller, the County Executive Director for the Farm Service Agency. I'm Lexi Bates for KFRM.
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17: We have a fantastic slate of Big 12 conference games to talk about, to break down, to give you previews, picks, and predictions for right here on Heartland College Sports. Let's get into it. I'm Pete Mundo. Heartland College Sports is who we are, where you can find us covering the Big 12. We've got winners for you this week, and I know some of you won't like it, but such is life. Let's start with the most important game in the Big 12 this week, the defining game of week four of the Big 12 football season, and that's happening in Morgantown, where West Virginia is taking on Oklahoma State. Two teams that have fantastic non-conference wins, two teams that think, well, you know what? We can be the dark horse that nobody's talking about in the Big 12. The Mountaineers coming off their win against UVA. Oklahoma State has the Oregon win after that disastrous Tulsa loss. And they're saying, why not us? All the talk about Big 12 football season. And that's happening in Morgantown, where West Virginia is taking on Oklahoma State. Two teams that have fantastic non-conference wins. Two teams that think, well, you know what? We can be the dark horse that nobody's talking about in the Big 12. The Mountaineers coming off their win against UVA.

like they are in the hunt for the Big 12. So this game, when I look at the big question here, comes down to who controls the tempo. Oklahoma State has had a passing attack that's been on point since week one, since that mess against Tulsa. They rank first in the Big 12 Conference in passing yards per game, which is tied with Baylor at over 300. Drew Mestemaker is doing his thing. Meantime, you have a WVU secondary that has had some issues, if we're being fair. The Mountaineers have done a good job getting to the quarterback, but their secondary has had some problems. They rank 14th in the Big 12 in passing yards allowed per game. So considering the Mountaineers really haven't seen a passing attack close to what Oklahoma State brings to the table, that does concern me going into this game. So that in and of itself is something where I say, okay, chalk it up for Oklahoma State. However, if WVU can control this tempo with that running game that has been fantastic behind quarterback Michael Hawkins. By the way, you think the Oklahoma Sooners would be interested in Michael Hawkins right now? Based on how that offense, which has been horrible in Norman, has looked under John Mateer. But don't worry, Mateer's jacked. He's got big muscles. That's what I was told in the offseason. Sorry, total sidebar rant. I'll stay back on track. But if they can keep that running game going with Michael Hawkins, with Cam Cook, with the offensive line getting the push up front they've gotten the last couple of weeks in particular, then they will be in a position in front of an amazing home crowd to take care of business. Big 12 fans, many Big 12 fans, have not seen Morgantown when it's absolutely on fire. I have firsthand. I've been to games there. I've seen it. Okay, but you get Morgantown 3-0, game away from being ranked, finally, probably should be ranked this week, but whatever. That place is going to be on fire. And I don't mean literally. Don't burn the couches, okay? Please don't do that. But it's going to be amazing on a Saturday night in late September with Big 12 play here against Oklahoma State. Combine that with WVU and that running game. And, you know, it could be a long day for the Cowboys as well. So here's what I'm looking at. I'm looking at this game and I'm saying, who am I more likely to bet on right now? And when it comes to the Mountaineers, I look at this running game. I see a unit firing on all cylinders, led by a quarterback who, yes, is a really good runner. But I think in many respects, Michael Hawkins hasn't received some of the credibility and love he should be getting for his passing game, which isn't great. But it's just been underrated behind what he's done with his feet. And I think he'll do enough to keep the defense honest when it comes to overplaying the run. I don't think that Oklahoma State can be caught overplaying the run because Hawkins does have the ability to get the ball down the field when he needs to. And then West Virginia's pass rush has also been underrated. Three sacks against UVA last week, which came into the season as one of the better offensive lines in the ACC. And I will also, in this game, prime time, on the road, for Eric Morris, give the coaching edge to Rich Rodriguez. Rich Rod's been doing this two decades. Veteran, home turf. Meantime, you have Eric Morris very much on the front end of his career about to coach in the biggest game of his career. And those North Texas guys, listen, I love them, but they have not seen an environment like they've seen or like they will see on Saturday night. And the last thing I'll note here is that the public is overwhelmingly backing Oklahoma State, but the line movement suggests that the sharp side here is the Mountaineers. So give me West Virginia to win this game 31-27 over Oklahoma State. It will be high scoring. It will be a fun game. But with that, it would mean the Mountaineers would cover the 1.5-point spread on Saturday night at home. I'm Pete Mundo. Hey, if you are just joining us, please make sure you subscribe to this channel. A lot of you, I mean, hundreds of you, are now subscribing. Thousands of you are finding this channel for the first time. And the best way to not forget about us, the best way to make sure that we pop up in your feed is just to hit that subscribe button on the YouTube channel and also on the podcast. So makes a huge difference. And it's the only thing that we ever ask of you. We're not asking for money or anything like that. We have great sponsors I'll talk about here during the show. Just subscribe and then share it with a friend. They're both free.
Next up, I want to talk about this game. I want to talk

0: about Kansas State taking on Cincinnati. That game is happening on Saturday. And K-State, obviously, is off to a great start. And Cincinnati, listen, it wasn't a good start against Miami of Ohio, but both these teams are sitting there right now at 3-0, and they should feel pretty good about their season thus far. Kansas State should probably feel better, but either way, you get the point. K-State is a 6.5-point favorite in this game, and the over-under is sitting at 55.5. So what's this game come down to between these two teams? I'm Pete Mundo on Heartland College Sports. What's it come down to? Well, can Cincinnati compete along the lines? And I mean both lines. That's the big question I've got right now for Cincinnati. They came into the season with what looked like one of the better offensive lines in the Big 12 Conference. But the numbers through three games have not really backed that up. They've given up a handful of sacks, which ranks ninth in the Big 12. And K-State has not given up a sack all season. Now, part of that is how the offense is operating. Part of that is Avery Johnson being much more comfortable with Colin Klein than I think J.C. French appears to be right now. But the difference maker is even more noticeable on the other side. K-State leads the Big 12 with 11 sacks through three games, and Cincinnati has seven. So that could be where Saturday's game ends up getting decided. Can Cincinnati give J.C. French enough time to make plays and consistently establish the running game? And they're going to have to, okay? You cannot win this game with J.C. French through the air. It can't be done. There's no way. So that's to me something that Scott Satterfield has to figure out going into this matchup on Saturday. How does he give J.C. French enough time to make plays and establish something on the ground? And defensively, can the Bearcats disrupt Avery Johnson, pick him off once or twice? I mean, I think you're going to have to force Avery Johnson into some turnovers to win this game if you're Cincinnati at home. They have an underrated home crowd, good home field advantage, gets very loud there. People don't realize that. But you got to prevent K-State from controlling the game up front. And that is much easier said than done. If Kansas State owns the line of scrimmage in this game on both sides the way it has so far this season, Cincinnati's going to have a very tough time pulling off the upset, even with the home field advantage at Nippert Stadium. So Kansas State, and I'll be the first one to fall on that sword, they have exceeded my expectations so far, okay? By a wide margin. I'm the dope, and I'm happy to wear that card, the dope, who said in August I thought they would go 4-8. And I thought that because of the injuries on the O-line. And obviously, that's what we call a bad pick. Okay? You want to call it awful? You want to call it terrible? Call it whatever you want. It's a bad pick. They look like a complete team in all three phases. Special teams, you monikers coming back. They're off to a great start. And the competition's been underrated. Like, Washington State and Tulane are not pushovers. They're not great, but they're not pushovers. And Avery Johnson's getting more comfortable by the week being back under Colin Klein. You're seeing that dual threat ability stand out, 152 rushing yards against Tulane. And considering that Miami, Ohio quarterback David McComb looked like Patrick Mahomes last week against the Bearcats, especially in that first half, it makes me wonder what Avery Johnson might have in store this week against Nate Woody's defense that ranks 13th against the pass in the Big 12. Now, K-State wants to establish the run to really set up the pass, but still, Avery Johnson, he just may have a field day slinging this thing around this week. It may be like that. Cincinnati has to keep this game low scoring. They have to control the time of possession, and they have to establish the run game with J.C. French to have a chance. K-State, to me, is the tougher team, the deeper team, and I ultimately do expect the Wildcats to just wear down the Bearcats as this game goes on. I think they'll hold Cincinnati's run game in check, and you know, J.C. French, relying on J.C. French to win this game through the air is just not a recipe for success if you're Scott Satterfield. But K-State's going to basically dare him to do that, and that's not the situation you want to put the guy in. You know, I was like, all right, what has J.C. French done when it comes to his background, Arkansas State, last year against Power Four competition? It wasn't good. It wasn't. Against USC, They lost 59-20. And he had a QBR in that game of 46.4. He was 19 to 35 for a .179 and threw two touchdowns, one pick. He had seven carries for negative 2 yards in that game. And then against JMU later in the season, some of the better competition, he was 14 to 24 for 165 yards. Now he's got to go up against K-State. Sorry, he was at Georgia Southern. Did I say Arkansas State? I was thinking of Rainer from Iowa State. But I just don't see how he's going to totally light this K-State defense up enough to make this game competitive. So I'm going Kansas State with a solid 31-21 win over Cincinnati. And I think the game will be actually more of a blowout than that final score indicates. There might be a garbage touchdown at the end there. But I think that Kansas State wins the game on the road. And I think they get their 6.5-point cover. And K-State goes to 4-0. More previews, more predictions coming up next. I'm Pete Mundo. The show is Heartland College Sports Weekly, where we cover the Big 12 Conference.
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0: 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Keep children safe.
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3: Now time for the market recap for this Friday, September 25th. December corn up 3/4 at 528 and a quarter. March up half at 542. And May up half at 548 and 3/4. December Kansas City wheat down 5 at 762. March down 5.5 at 774. And May down 5.75 at 778 and a quarter. December Chicago wheat down 3.75 at 703 and a quarter. March down 3.25 at 718 and a quarter. And May down 3.25 at 725. November soybeans up 1.5 at 1319. January up half at 1332.5. And March down 1/4 at 1339.5. October soybean meal down 220 at 373.90. December down 140 at 371. And January down 80 cents at 369.80. October soybean oil up 33 at 67.26. December up 29 at 67.84. And January up 23 at 68.05. In the livestock futures, October live cattle down 20 at 218.87. December up 105 at 222.15. And February up 142 at 224.30. October feeder cattle up 317 at 334.92. November up 390 at 331.97. And January up 370 at 324.35. October lean hogs down 97 at 78.22. December down 45 at 69.02. And February down 52 at 70.32. In the oil futures, West Texas crude down 236 at 92.25. Gasoline down 18 cents at 338. And heating oil down 7 cents at 466. And that's been the market recap for this Friday, September 25th. I'm Lexi Bates.
4: 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Pete Mundo on Heartland College Sports Weekly. Thanks for being here as a part of the show.
5: We're talking Utah going on the road against Iowa State. Let's do it on Heartland College Sports. I'm Pete Mundo. Thanks for being here where we cover the Big 12. This has been a really intriguing start to the week for these two teams and the way this spread has worked out. Utah opened up as an 11-point favorite, and then they were down to 7.5 after a couple of days. So that's where I'm seeing this right now. Utah, 7.5-point favorite against Iowa State. Iowa State's got the one loss to Iowa, and Utah, of course, is 3-0. Both teams had big wins last week. So can Iowa State's offense score enough in this game? That's what I'm thinking about right now. Can they do it? I can't sit here with any kind of certainty and tell you that they can. I'd like to be wrong about that. I want to like Jalen Rayner. I like the running game. Do I love it against Utah? Yeah, that's a tough sell. It really is. You know, I was talking in another preview about how I've got to see Cincinnati establish the run against K-State to see them pull off an upset. Same thing with Iowa State here. Can Iowa State's offense keep up with Utah? Because if not, the defense is going to get just absolutely worn down. And even though Iowa State's defense has been one of the better defenses so far in the Big 12, they're in the top two in rushing yards and passing yards allowed per game. This is a different and very explosive offense coming in from Utah. It's not just Devin Dampier. It's not just the running game. It's not just the bodies at tight end and wide receiver. It's Bird Ficklin. I mean, their backup quarterback may be their best weapon in a strange way because of how unique of a player he is, how fast he is. It's an unbelievable way that the offense shapes up and how they just bring in their backup quarterback, gives him a brand new look on the offense, and he's incredible at what he's asked to do. There's really nothing like this that I can compare it to in recent memory. I'm trying to think. I mean, you know, maybe you think of like Chris Leak and Tim Tebow in terms of having a backup quarterback who like is that impactful on a game. But Tebow was very different. Like he did not have close to the speed of what we see here with someone like Bird Ficklin. It's just different. So I have more questions about Iowa State's offense being able to do enough to keep the defense from wearing down. Because eventually, Devin Dampier and or Bird Ficklin are going to rip off a big one. And in a defensive slugfest, the war of attrition might ultimately end up favoring Utah going into this game. So Jimmy Rogers, the head coach for Iowa State in year one, he has definitely exceeded expectations. Like, if you told Iowa State fans, hey, you're going to be 2-1, they'd probably say, well, okay, I mean, all right, fine. Lost to Utah, right? Yeah, but what if I told you you were up by a touchdown in that game, or was it, what, 10-0 at one point? Up by 10, and you're going to lose 16-13. You'll have a couple of really convincing blowout wins. Would you take it? I think that the level-headed Iowa State fan would sign up for that in a heartbeat and be like, oh, yeah, year one, Jimmy Rogers, brand new turnover on the staff, on the team. Yeah, I'll take that, and I think you should take that. So they've been off to a good start, and now they have an enormous challenge. Utah has been the third most efficient offense in the Big 12 so far this season behind West Virginia and BYU, while also just absolutely owning the line of scrimmage, giving up the second fewest sacks in the league so far and getting to the quarterback 9 times in 3 games. That is tied for 4th in the league. So they're doing what Utah does. Stout offensive line, solid weapons, and ultimately, I'm trying to figure out in this game how a guy like Jalen Rayner competes. Utah's going to dare him to beat them through the air. And I look back on some of Rayner's numbers against Power 4 competition, like I did with J.C. French earlier in the show. And, you know, he was at Arkansas State, and, man, it was not pretty. I went back and looked at 5 games the last 3 seasons, including the Iowa game, to see how he did against Power 4 competition. And had an average QBR in those games of 34.8. The Cyclones defense will do everything it can to keep it close. And then I think that Utah starts to pull away in the second half. And I think that Utah ultimately gets a double-digit win. I'll say Utah wins this game by a final of 24-13 over Iowa State. And I ultimately think it comes down to a couple of big plays for the Utes. There's a pull-away score in that second half. Field goal or touchdown is what it leads to. And Utah goes home to Salt Lake City with a 4-0 record, a double-digit win over Iowa State, and ultimately a cover on that 7.5-point spread as well. That's where my head's at right now. I know the line moved dramatically when it was 11 points in favor of Utah, but honestly, Even at 10, I would take Utah in this game. That's how I feel about it as we get set for Saturday in Ames between Iowa State and the Utah Utes. I'm Pete Mundo, Heartland College Sports. We are your home for everything independent Big 12 coverage. No SEC bias, no Big 10 bias. Nothing to do with the conference, right? I mean, love the Big 12, but we're not like tied to the conference. We're just you, me, talking Big 12, talking shop, and having a good time doing it. So please subscribe to the channel if you have not yet. Really appreciate you doing that. And share the show with a friend as well, because it makes a big difference as we roll through another edition of the Heartland College Sports Preview Show, because week 4 is here. Where are we going next? Let's go to Colorado and Baylor. What a mess it's been for the Buffaloes. Deion Sanders announced this week he's kicked guys off the team. As of this conversation, we don't know who exactly he's kicked off the team, but he's kicked guys off the team. What a mess. Oh, boy. All right. Now, here's the thing, though. Baylor's getting a lot of love in this game. I'm Pete Mundo, Heartland College Sports. Baylor's a 10-point favorite in this game. My goodness. Right there, I'm like, okay, I know that Colorado has not looked good against Weber State or certainly Northwestern, where they lost 41-3 or 41-7. But has Baylor earned being a 10-point favorite against anybody right now? I mean, seriously, I'm rooting for you, Dave Aranda, but you got to really sell me on the idea of Baylor being a 10-point favorite right now, unless it's FCS competition. But it shows you how down people are on Deion Sanders and this Colorado team. But 2 weeks ago, we were like, hey, look at that win over Georgia Tech on the road. That was pretty good. My question here is, what is Colorado's offense? Can someone tell me? I like Brennan Marion. Been around the block, comes in, his go-go offense gets a lot of attention. Well-deserved. What is it? And I don't mean what is it, like, I get what it is. I mean, like, do they have the horses to pull it off?
6: I see Baylor winning this game 24-20. I just don't think the Bears, though, deserve to be a 10-point favorite over anybody right now. And since I've run out of time, TCU-UCF, the last big game here. And since I'm out of time, I'll go TCU 28, UCF 17. UCF without its starting quarterback in that game. I'm Pete Mundo. It's great to have you here. Enjoy the games on Saturday. We are back next week, same time, same place, Heartland College Sports Weekly.
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10: Breaking news at Town Hall. I'm Bob Agnew in Washington. The state visit of China's leaders come with a lot of pomp and even some protests, as Ben Thomas reports.
11: President Trump hailed what he described as a truly great friendship.
12: President Xi and I both understand that we represent different systems, but the ties between our people endure, and we've never gotten along better.
11: And he issued an invitation for guests to take a look at his White House ballroom project.
12: Anybody wants to walk into a construction site that's nice and clean and sparkling, it's our honor to have you do so, but this is in honor of President Xi, Madam Peng.
11: Trump has described the ballroom as essential for national security, with the military building a big complex under it. Ben Thomas, Washington.
10: It was just over a year ago that the young and brilliant conservative activist Charlie Kirk was assassinated at a campus in Utah. Now security deficiencies related to that event are coming to the fore in a new report.
13: A new report released by Utah Valley University on Charlie Kirk's assassination last year says Kirk's Turning Point USA organization insisted that Kirk speak outdoors despite security concerns. The report also says the university did not conduct a formal security assessment or properly assess dangers, did not create a written event action plan, and deferred critical decision making to Turning Point USA. The external independent review says there was no clear coordination between Kirk's private security team and external law enforcement partners. I'm Lisa Dwyer.
10: The White House network video pool is back in operation. This morning marked the first time the pool had been in action since President Trump banned three news outlets in a high-profile showdown over media access. A judge temporarily struck down that ban on CNN, MS Now, and Politico yesterday. More at townhall.com.
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3: Welcome to Ag Perspectives. I'm Lexi Bates, and today we have an episode of the Farm Answers podcast hosted by Megan Engel. She talks with two economists from the Center for Farm Financial Management, Curtis and Mariah. They'll share their newest applications and how they can help beginning farmers.
16: So the Center for Farm Financial Management, we're based out of the University of Minnesota and the Department of Applied Economics. We've been around for, I think we actually just celebrated our 40th anniversary. So what we do is we develop software, web applications, web tools, and educational programming around those topics. And everything that we do is primarily focused on farm financial planning, financial analysis, business analysis, business plans, basically anything around farm financial management. I mean, that's why it's in our name, Center for Farm Financial Management. And our tools are focused, really the end user is the small business lenders, farmers who are really going to use our tools to be able to improve their farm financial management abilities, marketing abilities, depending on whichever tool it is. But, you know, we're also working a lot with educators and other ag professionals who are going to take our tool. We like to say that we wholesale our educational effort so that we're, you know, giving the tools to people who are going to be doing direct one-on-one help with farmers, business owners around the country, around the world. A lot of our tools are very not specific to a particular region, but you know, we like to say that we have a tool for anyone within their farming journey, from thinking about farming, like with a beginning farmer and rancher development program, all the way through transitioning out of the business with ag transitions. So we like this. We like to say that we cover the whole waterfront of a business, a farm business's life.
17: Now, CFFM has developed a couple new applications recently that could be beneficial to beginning farmers: crop cost and my market profit. Let's start with crop cost. Can you give an overview of the application and just a little bit of the thought process behind the development of this?
18: Sure. So, you know, we developed crop cost to kind of help farmers identify what their cost of production is for each crop that they grow. This can be really important for farmers who are trying to figure out, you know, what should I charge? You know, if expenses or things, you know, get more expensive, what's that going to look like for me? What's my break even going to be? So that thought process is why we developed this. So you can go in, you can enter in your estimated expenses, and then it can tell you, you know, for each crop that you grow, what's your break even? And then it also tells you, you know, if expenses were to go up, you know, what is that going to look like for your business and how does that change?
17: So within crop cost, I know there's two plan types. What are the differences between these two plan types? What are they? How can they be used?
18: The difference between the two different types of plans, you can either choose a commodity plan. So that is for traditional row crop farmers who tend to have bigger acreage and they record expenses on a per acre basis. For the other type of plan, which is a specialty crop plan, those are aimed at farmers who maybe are a little bit on the smaller side, not necessarily recording expenses on a per acre expense, but rather than they know, you know, for this whole crop, I spent X amount of dollars on seed or fertilizer. And that's really where the difference in the plan is. And it kind of changes some of the calculations on the output that would make sense depending on how big you are.
17: So as someone who's using crop cost, once I've chosen my report type, added in all my crops, entered my expenses, crop cost is going to calculate a report. What does this report look like? What is it going to tell me?
18: This report's going to tell you, you know, what your expenses were. It'll kind of give you back some of that information that you've input so you can see all together in a big picture view what that's going to look like for your business. But then it's going to tell you for each crop what is the total cost, you know, including your overhead expenses. If you count for unpaid labor and management, what does that look like for your business? And then it's going to give you like a break-even analysis. So it's going to say, you know, you've expected your yield to look like this, and you've said your expenses are going to be this, but okay, what if yield's not what you expect it to be? Or what if expenses are, you know, not more or less, they might be more expensive, they might be less expensive. What is that going to do for your break-even price? And you can see this for each crop that you've input.
16: And then what you can actually do with that information is you can actually take that and then just even using the break even, you can say, okay, this is what I need to make to sell my product at to be able to say that I at least broke even. I covered my expenses so that I can make sure that I can do it again in the future.
17: So obviously this application is going to be helpful for a lot of different farmers in a lot of different stages, but how is it going to be beneficial specifically for beginning farmers to utilize this?
18: I think specifically one, it's just helpful for any farmer, like you've mentioned, that to know their cost of production. What do they have to sell their product for? What do they have to make to hit those break evens? And I think for beginning farmers especially, this is really important to make sure that your business gets off on the right foot, that you are viable and you can continue to grow and develop your business. But then also, you know, it can be used as sort of like a planning tool. You know, if a beginning farmer is looking at, I want to plant this new crop or I want to get into this new enterprise, you can enter in expected expenses and then kind of see, okay, what does that mean? If I get into this new crop, you know, what's it going to cost me? And can I get the break-even price to cover those expenses to sell this crop?
16: And something that we sometimes talk about too is, you know, for beginning farmers, a lot of times they're just even going, okay, I don't even know what expenses I should be tracking. So creating an account at crop cost or even some of the other tools that we have, those are good places to start just to get an idea of what you should even be tracking to kind of get yourself off, as Mariah said, off on the right foot, but get yourself off on the right foot when it comes to doing record keeping so that you can make sure that you can then come back and track it and do something 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So what's the saying? If you can't measure it, you can't track it. So this is a good place to start with that.
18: So you can access Crop Cost by going to cropcost.umn.edu. And from there, you can create an account for free. Just register with an email address and a password, and then you can start creating your plans and measuring your cost of production from there.
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1: I'm meteorologist Ryan Martin with a look at your 550 KFRM planning forecast. It is Friday. It is September the 25th. Here's what's going on as we take a look at action across the nation's midsection. I'll be honest with you right up front. We have not made any changes to the pattern. It is a front side versus backside kind of setup. The front side of this pattern is damp. We've got showers and thunderstorms trying to exit the central plains today. More moisture trying to come in overnight tonight and through tomorrow. We're finally done with this moisture as we get into the latter part of the weekend on Sunday, but that doesn't mean we're done overall just yet with significant moisture. Next week looks to be very active. We've got showers and storms popping up overnight Monday night through Tuesday across the heartland, and then more moisture, strong low pressure coming up through western Mexico and into the southwestern United States. This is probably the remains of that monster hurricane that's just been bobbing and weaving off the western coast of Mexico. And so all of that comes up through the central plains, significant amount of moisture there. I look for rains to be the most intense Tuesday night through Wednesday and into early Thursday of next week, and then that low just sits here, likely through a Friday night and into early Saturday. So over the course of next week, I think everybody can pick up probably anywhere from 2 to 4, 5 inches of rain. Kansas and Oklahoma seemingly the hardest hit out of that. And then once that remains, tropical remains dies down, we move into a drier pattern for the week of the 5th. As a matter of fact, I think we are completely precipitation-free all that week. High pressure sets up over central Colorado, likely for Tuesday, Wednesday, Thursday. That's going to be the 6th, the 7th, and 8th. And then we get on into the end of the week. That high pressure area breaks down, but the upper level ridge that is supporting it stays. So I think we're dry for the entire first full week of October, and the pattern would suggest we can go dry into the second week as well. So very wet up front here, and remember, the remains of a tropical system can do far more than what you would expect at the time. So I'm looking for this week to be very, very wet. And then we turn it all off and maybe can get some good evaporation and dry down started. That's the way your forecast is stacking up. I'm meteorologist Ryan Martin.
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5: Now shifting gears to My Market Profit, can you share an overview of this application and give a little bit of the thought process behind the creation of this one too?
6: Whereas crop cost, you're trying to figure out what your break-even cost is, what you can sell something for, to figure out what you need so that you can be sure that you're doing it again. My Market Profit then is actually building on that, where you're identifying some of those costs, but you're also then splitting out how you are going to be selling your stuff, your crops, your t-shirts, hats, whatever it is, and how you can, where you're going to sell it and how you can, make some profit off of it. So, and really where this tool came from is we were actually working, with some farmers, who were diversified marketers in the Northeast. And they said, you know, and we've done a lot of enterprise analysis with some of our other tools. And they said, you know, we don't necessarily track everything by, you know, corn versus watermelon versus whatever. You know, in some cases they have 30, 40 or more crops that they're growing. But where they track things and how they track things is by which markets they're selling at. So they might have been selling at, you know, multiple farmers markets, or they might have had a CSA or two, winter share versus summer share, or they might be selling wholesale or whatever it is. So My Market Profit is helping to address that, where people are going, okay, where am I making profit and how can I best determine what my marketing mix is? And so that, and really this is about informed decision making, so that they can figure out again where they should invest their time. And in some cases, you know, again, with just informed decision making, in some cases it might be that, you know, that market might be losing money, but it gets customers to come to the other markets where you are making a lot more money. But, and being able to see that on paper, see that in My Market Profit on the screen, helps people kind of identify some of those opportunities.
5: I know in My Market Profit, similar to crop costs, there's different avenues you can go within there specifically relating to report types. Can you talk a little bit about the different report types in My Market Profit?
7: So within My Market Profit, you can get, there's two different report types. You can build an analysis, which is really looking back at historical performance. You know, you're at the end of a season, you want to see how you've done in the different market channels that you've been selling through. So you can build an analysis to help get at some of that information. The other option you can do is to create a projection, which is looking forward. So maybe there's a new market that you're looking at entering. You want to see, you know, what are the costs and different things associated with that, just to see what it's going to be like in this new market. And within that, so you get a couple different reports with either one of those types of analysis that you create with a projection or an analysis. You get a summary report, so it combines all of the markets that you sell at together and gives you your, you know, overall with all the markets, your total revenue, total expenses, and your return for all of that, all of your markets together. The other type of report that you also get is we call them comparisons. So then it'll individually go into each market and you can see what were the costs, what were the revenues generated within each market, and you can see returns that way. And then you can also optionally include a labor report. So if you're tracking labor with your employees, you can see reports based on the labor as well.
6: For the reports, we also have an option where you can kind of see it on per $100 sold. So you can actually, you know, if you're selling $100 worth of crop at a farmer's market, you can quickly identify, well, okay, it cost me $80 to make that $100. So you can, you know, get in and do some more analysis like that. And there's even some, you know, when you're doing the data entry side, there's some differences there where you can, you know, you can actually put in each individual crop or each individual item that you're selling in a particular market. And that's completely optional.
5: So relating this back once again to beginning farmers, can you just reiterate, why is this application going to be helpful to beginning farmers?
7: So I think there's a multitude of reasons why this tool is going to be helpful for beginning farmers. I think number one, it kind of helps, like Curtis had mentioned this in crop costs, kind of tracking expenses and keeping track of like, what do I need to be thinking about as I enter in a new market? But also it can kind of help narrow down how much of something do I have to sell at a market? How much should I sell it for at a market? 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
5: So I know CFFM also has a long list of other applications, tools, educational programs that have been developed over the years. Can you just share a little bit about some other applications or tools that CFFM has that might be useful for beginning farmers?
6: Another place where you can actually go find both of these tools is actually at our website, which is cffm.umn.edu. 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But yeah, we have lots of other projects and lots of other tools that we have. Some you might have heard of, AgPlan, which is an online business planning software that we've developed. And maybe we'll get a chance to come back and we'll dive more into AgPlan in one of these podcasts in the future. But then we also have other tools, Fair Rent. So you can figure out what a reasonable or fair rental arrangement or cost would be for land. We have websites on farm financial management data. We're the largest farm financial management data warehouse, I guess, in the country with FinBin. So that's FINBIN. We also have our anchor, FinPAC, which is why the center was started, helping producers kind of understand, where they stand financially with balance sheets, doing some planning with some of the robust planning tools that we have within FinPAC, and then creating, you know, all the financial statements out of there. And then there's also Farm Answers, which is the Beginning Farmer and Rancher Development Program Clearinghouse. So that's a place that beginning farmers could go to actually read about in various topics. We have toolboxes for particular topics. We have a budget library in the Farm Answers website. So you can go, and if you have a, you know, what's it cost to grow strawberries in California, you could go, I think we have a budget on that. We don't, we're going to go find one. So we have lots of other resources and tools that are out there. And one, you know, we've kind of mentioned a couple times with these tools and, you know, knowing what expense categories and income categories to look at. But we have one called Interpreting Financial Statements and Measures. And within that, it's an online course where, again, a free online course. The only thing that, that costs money out of the tools that we've mentioned is FinPAC, but, Interpreting Financial Statements and Measures has a module in there that's called Developing Your Financial Statements and Measures. So if you're not sure how to put together a balance sheet, you could actually go and listen to us talk about, how to put those together. And then you can actually take it one step further and, okay, so what does this mean? That's great that we have a balance sheet. That's great that we have a cash flow plan. What does any of this actually mean? And that, I think, is what the strength of the Center for Farm Financial Management is, that we take these practical tools and we try to not only help you use them, but why you would want to use them and then how to actually put them into place, into your workflow.
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4: 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I'm Lexi Bates reporting for KFRM. 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
1: To wrap up this week in Northwest Kansas news, I'm Chad Wolf with your Northwest Kansas update on 550 KFRM. Personal note, getting started here today, Denny Matthews, voice of the Kansas City Royals, calling his 8,000th Royals game upcoming tonight. I like to think Denny's had a pretty major part in my small radio career. I didn't listen to them all or all 8,000, but I've listened to quite a few Denny Matthews broadcast over the years. Of course, a lot of radio purists don't care for Denny's personality or brash personality, you might say, but for true baseball fans like me, I've always appreciated Denny, and that is for sure. Denny Matthews, 8,000th game upcoming tonight. More rain in Northwest Kansas last night into the morning hours, even some scattered shower activity here this morning. Cloudy, cool start to the day. That additional rainfall on top of yesterday morning's totals that were a little bit more than we expected. A lot of folks around Northwest Kansas seeing at least an inch, but some higher end totals, anywhere from 3, maybe even on up to 4 inches of rain around parts of Northwest Kansas, with more rain yet last night and as mentioned here this morning. Warming up, drying out a little bit over the weekend ahead of some more major rain chances in Northwest Kansas and around the entire region upcoming early next week. Everybody's talking about that one. A little hurricane activity playing a role in that. Low moving into the area, kind of a classic setup, that at least that low is, and that hurricane might even add to the situation, you might say, and maybe moisture totals expected in Northwest Kansas. A lot up in the air there, but more details coming back for you on a Monday. Week 4 high school football matchups around Northwest Kansas. Already week 4 matchups. Brewster at Winona, interesting deal there. Those two teams playing together last year against each other tonight. Shilin will be at Northern Valley. Colby with the trip to Huguet, and Dighton at Tribune. Greeley County looks like El Saline, or Waukini, will host El Saline. Goodland looks to move to 4-0 on the season on the road at Holcomb. Hill City will be at Sublette. It's homecoming in Oakley as they'll take on Hoxie. That's where I'll be. Ness City will be at Quinner tonight. Norton will be at Phillipsburg. Overland, Decatur County, and Atwood, Rollins County, Scott City with the quick trip to Ulysses. Looks like St. Francis will be at Sharon Springs. Stanton County will be at Leota. Western Plains will be at Golden Plains, and Wheatland Grinnell with a tough task on the road at Weskin. Best of luck to all. Get out and support your favorite team, and remember to practice sportsmanship. For your KFRM News, the voice of the Plains, I'm Chad Wolf.
2: Get ready to write down a phone number, but first, this is The Making of America. I'm Michael Emerson.
3: 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Total casualties exceeded 600,000 deaths, over which 320,000 were Union soldiers who had given their lives to preserve the Union and abolish slavery in America. 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
5: Farm income forecast for calendar year 2026, per USDA's latest outlook.
6: This outlook is somewhat mixed.
5: Agriculture Department economist Carrie Lukowski with the update from the September forecast. Among the findings,
6: net cash farm income is forecast to increase slightly, 0.4%. However, this is less than the rate of inflation. So when adjusted for inflation, net cash farm income is forecast to fall about 2.5%. Net farm income is forecast to fall $4.3 billion or about 2.6%.
5: Cash receipts from commodity sales are expected up 0.3%.
6: With largely offsetting changes in crop versus animal and animal product receipts, receipts for many of the crops are forecast to increase in 2026. Corn and soybean receipts are both expected to increase in 2026 after declining over the last 3 years. For animal and animal products, we're forecasting that receipts for most commodity groupings will be lower in 2026 after they reached a record high in total in 2025. The one exception here are cattle and calf receipts.
5: Delving into other farm income forecast categories from the latest report.
6: Direct government payments are forecast to increase $19.5 billion, or about 70% in 2026.
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6: 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Or 4.5%.
5: On the farm sector balance sheet,
6: assets, debt, and equity are all forecast to increase nominally in 2026, with equity forecast to rise 2.7%.
5: Turning to the latest farm business income forecast for this year,
6: the average net cash farm income is forecast at $121,700. That would be an increase of about 7% from 2025.
5: For households operating a farm,
6: median total farm household income is forecast at $108,460, an increase.
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5: It's next farm income forecast in early December. I'm Rod Bain reporting for the U.S. Department of Agriculture in Washington, D.C.
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8: This is Steve Knopfinger reporting for KFRM. Earlier this week, I had a chance to catch up with Amy France. She's the chair for the National Sorghum Producers, and she's going to provide an update. Amy, could you please provide our listening audience with an update on what you and the National Sorghum Producers have been working on lately?
9: Well, you know, National Sorghum, I have the honor to represent South Dakota down to South Texas, so we've got a lot of things going on, a lot of things that we've been watching. Just this week, we were dividing and conquering things. We actually hosted the Global Sorghum Conference, first time ever being hosted in the United States, and that was held in Lubbock. So over 400 attendees, 20 countries represented, so great turnout there. We also had several people in D.C. We got the Farm Bill out of the Senate committee, and so we're not done yet, but we're one step closer. And out of that came E15, and along with Food for Peace, so that's good. We continue to apply pressure there. And so we're just having a lot of different things happening, not only locally, but also in D.C., continue to apply pressure in trade, especially as we're coming into harvest. We absolutely need a place to go with our crop. So our team continues to push that message. We know there's a meeting with China and President Trump coming up, so we have been pressing hard to make sure sorghum is included in those agreements and we have a solid number. So we're busy, Steve, and I know our Kansas Sorghum Board is busy too. They just wrapped up some sorghum connections, and we'll get ready to host several trade mission need a place to go with our crop. So our team continues to push that message. We know there's a meeting with China and President Trump coming up, so we have been pressing hard to make sure sorghum is included in those agreements and we have a solid number. So we're busy, Steve, and I know our Kansas sorghum board is busy too. They just wrapped

0: We continue to work tirelessly on opening additional markets and also maintaining the friendships and relationships we've been building for years.
1: Are there some countries that you're looking at now potentially increasing exports to?
0: You know, we don't take anything off the table when it comes to opportunity. Of course, you know, China has always been our biggest player. We're continuing to press into India. We know that could be a next big market. In that trade mission and those teams coming to Kansas, we are looking forward to hosting some of them as well. Latin America and, you know, of course, one other thing I failed to mention, Steve, with that food for peace aspect, that's really big for sorghum. 3 to 5% of sorghum exports go to food for peace. So seeing that going and moving forward is really important to our crop. And at the beginning of the summer, we saw rail cars being loaded at Skyland south of here and actually just being welcomed in arrival of Africa. So we've got people on the ground over there as that shipment is moving forward. So yeah, lots of, especially in the trade where we know that we need to move a lot of bushels internationally, we have a lot of friends and relationships being built and just hoping to be able to act and move on some of those, as well as pushing, you know, of course, the E15 and food consumption on the human aspects of grain sorghum.
1: For any of our listeners who may not know, where's your website at?
0: So National Sorghum Producers is at sorghumgrowers.com. There you can find what we're up to, our leadership. Garrett Love, who is a Western Kansas native, will soon be chairman of National Sorghum Producers. I'll be moving over to Pasture. So excited to see continuation of Kansas leadership on that national level as well.
1: Thank you, Amy, for sharing that with us today. That was Amy France. She is the chair for the National Sorghum Producers, and she gave us an update on what's been going on lately there with working to help increase sorghum exports to China and other countries. She also told us about the upcoming transition of her stepping back from being the chair and another Kansas native who will become the chair for the National Sorghum Producers here shortly. This is Steve Knopfinger reporting for KFRM.
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4: 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Daniel, thanks for joining us today.
5: Thank you very much, Shelby.
4: Daniel, as we're looking at the grain market, what are we seeing for the closes we've seen for futures?
5: Well, on yesterday, with a lot of things happening or coming up, in particular with the trade summit between the U.S. and Chinese president, again, just lots of news happening. We're also coming up on the time when at the end of this month, we have a grain stocks report that'll be coming in. And that's sort of the truth teller. It'll be giving numbers as of September 1. Then you got the corn, the grain sorghum, and the soybean supply demand balance sheets will have their recorded ending stocks figures in that report, which means if something isn't aligning, if we had overuse, underuse, strong exports, which we have been having, then the USDA has to walk out of that room, out of that lockup with one coordinated, consolidated number. And it has to be consistent, and the rest of the balance sheet has to match it. So potential for a fair amount of volatility, even on September 30th out of this. So with that in mind, all a number of these factors all up in the air, you have a Dease Corn, the lead contract now for the corn futures complex, closed yesterday at 527.5.

0: and start going out. You see a little bit of positive carry from that, then out to the March contract, 541.5. And November soybeans closed at 1317.5. Just a, by the way, the corn futures down just about, these corn down 1.5 cents, so not much movement. November soybeans, again, 1317.5, down 0.5 cent, just again, not much. Hard red winter wheat closed at 767 even, down 4.75 cents, so not a lot of movement. I think that there's still just a lot of potential for volatility, either high or low, when this summit ends and news comes out of whether the Chinese will first purchase soybeans, as they talked about before. Second, this is on the ag side. Second, perhaps purchase with another $17 billion they've talked about before, dollars, or in equivalent dollars, grain, sorghum, perhaps even corn from the U.S. So we shall see. There's a lot riding on the table.
1: As we are looking at these markets, what are the key things you're seeing when it comes to feed grains for our producers?
0: The key issue in the feed grain markets has to do with, again, the final size of the 2026 U.S. corn crop. That's just what it is. And, of course, on October 9th, we'll have another crop production report that's coming in. You see different reports, either pro or con, higher or lower reports of state-by-state yields. I've heard some concerns about Illinois, and it's just, again, lots of things unresolved yet. But again, we'll be watching for the 9th of October when those numbers are out. And then we'll, second thing, there's the question of, will the strong U.S. corn export pace continue? It just doesn't show much sign of abating right now. In fact, by the time we ended up at the end of the old crop marketing year, it turns out that we ended up with about 80 million more bushels actually physically shipped than the USDA had indicated would happen in the last marketing year. So already you've got one thing on the table is probably going to tighten up the supply-demand balance sheet if nothing else happens. Another deal will be, again, we've talked about the stocks reports and that old crop stocks, this export issue will be worked out in there. So if we crunch down old crop stocks, we bring that as a lower number into the new crop stocks, and it would magnify any crop concerns that we'd have for the corn crop this year. And will U.S.-China trade talks impact U.S. feed grains? If the sorghum issue comes through, yes, it could directly impact that. And indirectly, if China does come into play, starts buying soybeans, ends up and heightens U.S. prices, tightens up that supply-demand complex, what's really at play then would be setting up the U.S. corn versus soybean acreage debate and competition heading off into 2027. It also probably impacts what will happen down in South America in the next several months for planting. So we'll see. Just a lot in play there.
1: What about what we're seeing really for soybeans?
0: On the soybean side, I think all eyes are on China and whether they intend to hold to these earlier promises of 25 million metric tons purchased per year. And I think that's for calendar year. When you go back and look at the marketing years that for soybeans and corn and the 31st of August, you've got China having bought about 12.4 million metric tons out of the 25, and then have for the beginning of this marketing year about 9.9 or about 10 million. So, you know, that's not that far from 25. But again, there are promises of what they may or may not do, of whether they'll hold to or not going forward. Would say also there's the potential for strong U.S. soybean crush to continue. What's happening off in gasoline and diesel affects the biofuels, affect corn use, corn ethanol. Probably it's a positive issue for that, assuming corn prices. Well, we'll see what happens to corn prices, but sure, on the usage side, strong demand for that, especially strong usage for diesel. And that's where you would look towards soybean crush for renewable diesel that's already processed, cracked, as they call it, go right into the tank. You'd think there'd be pretty strong demand for that coming in. So that we spend a lot of time this time of year talking about the supply side of the balance sheet. Gosh, there's a lot happening in these other sectors that has the potential to have a lot of impact on the usage side. Finishing up the major commodities, we look at wheat. The market impact of the short crop we had for wheat in the summer just reverberates through that balance sheet. Any tightness we have now basically is coming from a short, hard red winter wheat crop by about just about 400 million bushels from the previous year. And high world wheat prices, they're reflecting all the problems happening in the Black Sea region. We'll be polite and say, well, there are logistics and transportation issues, but the grain handling, storage, shipping facilities are all being damaged to the degree that you have to start to wonder about the long-term impact of these areas being able to rebuild and to remain as competitive as they have been. All that comes back and reveals itself in higher wheat prices. And the last question on the table, I think, is what are farmers probably going to do this year in terms of seeding wheat in Kansas? I've been asking that question. We had some meetings with the agribusiness community earlier this week with K-State, what we call ag lender conferences, and laid on the table the issue of what are people hearing in your neighborhoods? I've heard nobody talking down wheat in terms of wheat acreage. Of course, high selling prices are a great thing to help encourage acreage. Higher futures tend that will help crop insurance issues. And for any crop right now, they're concerned about fertilizer and diesel costs to put those crops in. And also that, yes, it looks like we've got have a pretty decent profitability expected for hard red winter wheat off into the next year with the prices as they are, assuming costs don't get out of control. But then again, wheat's not alone. You've got relatively higher profitability, decent prices for every one of these commodities, corn, sorghum, soybeans, et cetera, along with wheat. So if there's anything that's an advantage for wheat, is that it's first up in terms of putting something in the ground and having the ability to see how it grows and develops. And then if things look good, wheat market stays high, well, out into spring, early summer of 2027, then you keep it and roll forward. So we'll see where all that goes.
1: Daniel, as we look at the long-term market for grain, is there anything that's causing you to be a little worrisome?
0: I think at the bottom line of any discussion of the grain markets is weather. What do we anticipate for moisture? Again, can we grow sizable crops or not? And then from the supply, we then figure out how to ration that or what price we need to handle the supply-demand balances. And the prospects for Super El Nino continue to be trumpeted by the climatologists, informed, scientifically oriented weather people. And they're looking at it, as they call it, a Super El Nino, which is large enough, historic enough, that it's outside the bounds of what they have been able to predict from in the past. So it's larger than a lot of times they feel comfortable handling because they're not sure what the effects are. But in general, when a large, strong El Nino comes into play, they generally expect to see drier conditions in northern Brazil and South America, key crop production areas, wetter conditions in southern Brazil, Argentina, some of those countries to the south. That generally, if there's a crop that's been hurt in the past by strong El Nino conditions to the north, it would be the second corn crop, what they call the safrina crop. So we're talking about all these issues, bioenergy, exports on the corn side, you name it. And oh yeah, by the way, just sitting here right now, not knowing for sure, but it looks like there's possibility of a tighter than normal corn crop coming out of Brazil as you head off into mid-2027. Just a number of factors that add up to generally tighter supply-demand balances. None of them are discouraging higher prices as of yet. The only one that really could, the main one that could would be that the current geopolitical discussions happening between the U.S. and China don't bear fruit, and there's acrimony coming out of that, or at least disappointment in terms of Chinese commitments to buy U.S. grains. And that in itself probably would be something we'd be worried about for commodity prices in the next week or so.
1: Daniel, I appreciate you taking the time to join us today.
0: Thank you very much, Shelby.
1: That was K-State grain economist Daniel O'Brien. We're cutting to a short break now, but we'll be right back.
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3: because there's not an easy answer. You can't say, why did he cheat? Why did our child have to die? Why did we have 3 years of separation and hatred? 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But when we have, over and over again, as I interviewed people, the thing that got them through those storms, those rocky times, was the comfort of God's presence. Mm-hmm. And, you know, we see that again and again in Scripture. Joseph getting thrown into the cistern and then tossed into prison. And over again, you read in his story, the guy who had the worst betrayals, and God was with him.
4: Hear more from Jody at FamilyMinute.org.

0: Now time for a look at the weather for this Friday, September 25th. In Nebraska tonight, mainly cloudy with showers and storms lingering. Lows in the upper 50s to around 60. On Saturday, lingering clouds with some showers and storms. Highs in the mid-70s to around 80. In Oklahoma tonight, showers and storms expected with lows in the upper 50s to around 60. On Saturday, turning partly sunny with highs in the mid-80s. In Kansas tonight, mostly cloudy with lows in the mid-50s. And on Saturday, sunny breaks in the west with some shower and storm chances in the east, highs in the upper 70s to around 80 across the state. And that's been a look at the weather on KFRM.
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2: Getting more local foods into schools. Hello, I'm Megan Grebner with Healthy Living on Brownfield. One of the biggest challenges to getting more local foods, specifically meats, into schools is the processing and the storage. Bob Perry is the former chef in residence at the University of Kentucky.
3: Someone who produces on a small farm can't process the food in the same way that the schools are used to buying it. They're used to buying it in a certain size box. It fits in a certain size cooler. It fits on a certain size tray. And that's all well and good when it's all pre-prepared. But when it's raw coming into you, you have to take that amount.
2: He tells Brownfield labor is also a challenge.
3: All these schools and these parks all used to have three times as many employees in the kitchen because they actually cooked real food. And when all this food has now switched to highly processed and just heat and eat, they've eliminated all that labor. That's a lot of labor for rural counties. I mean, every county has schools. And when every county's schools employed, 15 people in the kitchen, that's 15 good jobs with good salaries and good benefits, and now there's five.
2: Perry says there is opportunity to match supply with demand. I'm Megan Grebner with Healthy Living on Brownfield.
4: It's time for the Downing Report. Here's Rocky Downing.
5: Take note, some say this is very important. Now, as I said that, were you thinking of getting your phone out and typing what I might say in? Or maybe getting a notepad out and a pencil or pen and writing it down? Seems archaic, doesn't it? But there seems to be at least some proof that we should be getting the notepad out and writing something down. Writing by hand can reduce anxiety, even boost well-being. Is it possible? Well, studies in Britain primarily showed that 1 in 3 people believed they hadn't written anything by hand for 6 months. But science says that should change. They found significant well-being advantages to writing by hand. Namely, those who often put pen to paper to jot down notes, feelings, and thoughts were 2.5 times more likely to experience relief from anxiety, fear, and worry than if those same thoughts were typed out. Women had even more to gain from the practice, with 15% greater chance of relief. The study even found that spending just 15 to 20 minutes putting pen to paper can lead to a more positive state of mind and a general greater life satisfaction. And it doesn't even have to be cursive writing. So take notes, pen and paper out. Have a fabulous Friday. I'm Rocky Downing.
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7: Is a public accounting firm responsible if a third party relies on their work and loses money as a result? The court balanced the books on that one in the case of the amiable accountant. I'm Curtis Howard with today's Point of Law. Peter Fleming had started business with a few stuffed teddy bears, and within a very few years built a large toy distributing company. One year he decided to double his Christmas stock. So he had his accounting firm draw up a financial statement for him. One of the partners, Al Zimmer, reviewed Peter's books. He said, "That looks pretty good, Peter. You're sure, I suppose, that you can sell all that big inventory this season?" Peter said, "No problem, Al. Last year we had 30% more than I could fill. I won't make that same mistake this year." Al said, "Sounds good to me, Peter. How about if I say a reasonable estimate indicates a 30% increase of gross sales this year over last year?" Peter thought that was fine, and Al put it in his unqualified financial statement. On the strength of the statement, Peter was able to borrow almost $1 million from his bank. Unfortunately, interest rates went up, taxes went up, and Christmas sales went down, way down. Peter was left with half his toys unsold in his warehouse. His creditors were demanding their money, and he didn't have it. Peter filed bankruptcy. The bank he had borrowed from got only a fraction of its money back, so the bank turned around and filed suit against Al Zimmer, who had prepared the financial statement. In court, the bank's attorney said, "The bank has about $500,000 due from the toy company. They cannot collect from the toy company, which is bankrupt. But they relied on the company's public accountant, who said they would make a fine profit this year. Without that assurance, they never would have loaned the money. The fact is, the accounting firm should have looked at Peter's internal accounting controls, which could have told them that the company wasn't as strong as they said. Therefore, Al Zimmer's company should pay their loss." Zimmer's attorney said, "The bank has no rights against the accounting firm because they didn't hire him. Peter hired him to write the statement for him, not the bank. Furthermore, Zimmer couldn't make an accurate forecast because of the muddled state of Peter's books. If anyone has legal rights against Zimmer, it is Peter, not the bank." So, does Zimmer get clobbered for his unwitting mistake? Is a public accounting firm responsible if a third party relies on their work and loses money as a result? Yes, said a California appeals court. An accountant will not be responsible if his or her work has been done with a professional standard of care. Here, Al Zimmer took Peter's word for it that all was well. A careful analysis might well have shown otherwise. In that case, a third person who reasonably relied on that work does have a right of legal action for being misled. Al Zimmer's firm must pay the bank's loss. It's a point of law.
8: Saline County is home to many great communities. That's why we're proud to be part of communities like Brookville, Smolin, and Assyria. Thank you for tuning in to the Voice of the Plains, AM 550 KFRM.
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11: Hello, good afternoon, everyone. This is Lonnie Pate with USDA's Market News Service with your local Kansas elevator grain bids for this Friday. For corn at country elevators in Kansas, Northwest region at 508, Southwest region at 523 to 558, in the Southern region at 538, in the West at 493 to 518, and the Central region at 493. Moving on to terminal elevators for corn in Kansas, Northeast region and Central region at 493, Southern region at 479 to 508, and in the East at 488. Moving on to sorghum bids at country elevators in Kansas, Northwest region 458 to 463, Southwest region 453 to 463, in the South at 438, in the West, 443 to 468, and the Central region at 443. Terminal elevator bids for sorghum in Kansas, Southern region at 459 to 468, in the East at 453, Central region at 468 to 473. Moving on to soybean bids at country elevators in Kansas. Northwest region at 1199, Southwest at 1219 to 1229, in the South at 1234, and the West at 1219. Moving on to soybean bids at terminal elevators in Kansas. In the northeast region at 1279, the southern region at 1258 to 1294, the eastern region at 1274, and the central region at 1269 to 1274. Moving on to mills and processor bids for soybeans in Kansas, in the east at 1309, the southeast at 1314, and in the southern region at 1319. Hard red winter wheat bids at country elevators in Kansas, in the northwest and southwest regions at 682 to 697, southern region at 682, in the west at 687 to 702, and the central region at 702. Terminal elevator bids for hard red winter wheat in Kansas, southern region at 693 to 727, in the east at 717, and the central region at 717 to 722. Hard white wheat bids at country elevators in Kansas today. Northwest region at 682, southwest at 652 to 687, and in the west at 672 to 702. Did have a terminal elevator bid for hard white wheat in the southern region of Kansas at 727. Moving on to the Nebraska Daily Elevator Grain Report for this Friday. For corn in northeast Nebraska, 475, northwest 510 to 553, southwest at 498 to 523, in the southern region at 494 to 498, in the east at 463 to 483, central region at 481 to 498, and the southeast at 481 to 491. Sorghum bids in Nebraska for today, northwest region at 438 to 448, southern region at 468, in the east at 443, central region 453, and in the southeast at 451. Soybean bids in Nebraska, northwest region at 1234, southwest at 1224 to 1254, southern region at 1264 to 1269, in the east 1265 to 1274, central region at 1254 to 1269, and in the southeast at 1264 to 1271. Hard red winter wheat bids in Nebraska, northwest region at 647 to 689, southwest at 674 to 707, in the south at 705, central region at 692, and the southeast at 697 to 704. And that's been a look at your daily elevator grain bid reports for Kansas and Nebraska today. This has been Lonnie Pates with USDA's Market News Service in St. Joseph, Missouri. Have a great day, everyone.
12: This is Marty Womack reporting for the Oklahoma Department of Agriculture. The Federal State Market News Service is for closing cash grain market report for Friday, September the 25th. The Adam Gopwood bid is down 5 at 8.62. The December Kansas City Futures bid is 7.62. The basis for the golf bid is a dollar over the December Kansas City Futures bid. March Kansas City wheat is down 5.5 at 7.74. Stay elevated for 5 lower in the range of 6.37 to 7.17 per bushel. Those individual elevator bids beginning with the northwestern part of the state, with Buffalo at 6.97, Cherokee 7.07, Hooker and Shattuck both at 6.92, Key 6.85. Central Oklahoma, Alva and Ponca City, both at 702, Manchester 697, Perry 684. Southwestern part of the state, El Dorado 682, Frederick 692, Hobart 687, Lawton 707, Temple 717. South Central, Davis 637. In the western part of the state, Clinton and Weatherford both at 692, Gary, Okina, Watonga all three at 702. Central part of the state, Banner, Arena, and O'Harchie all three at 702, Stillwater 684. And the markets across the state to close on Friday, September the 25th. Milo bids and state elevator reported one higher in the range of 438 to 468 per bushel. Soybean bids in Oklahoma quoted two higher in the range of 1219 to 1254 per bushel. Corn across the state was quoted one higher in the range of 493 to 573 per bushel. At the Chicago Board of Trade, corn futures for December is up 3/4 at 528 and a quarter. March corn is up 1/2 at 542. Soybean futures for November is up 1.5 at 1319. January soybeans is up 1/2 at 1332.5. For cotton bid, grade 41, leaf 4, staple 34, cotton, southwestern Oklahoma, average 75.27 per pound. That does conclude our cash grain market report. And this is Brady Womack reporting for the Oklahoma Department of Agriculture and the Federal State Marketing Services.
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14: This is Kim Fritzmeyer with a look at your Central Kansas weekend. The Ringling Brothers and Barnum & Bailey Circus will be at the Intrust Bank Arena in Wichita. The first show is at 7 this evening, then at 10:30, 2:30, and 7 on Saturday, and at 10:30 and 2:30 on Sunday. United Way of Central Kansas will host Celebrate Dolly Day. The celebration will be held at Fridays on Forest this evening from 5 to 10. Attendees can visit the Dolly Day photo booth, contribute to a community Coat of Many Colors art project, and help fill the booth with donations supporting local children. Also in Great Bend, the Sunflower Rod and Custom Association drag strip will host races tonight and Saturday. This weekend is the NHRA Division 5 Finals. Gates open tonight at 6 with races starting at 7:30. Then on Saturday, gates open at noon with time trials at 2. Children 12 and younger are free with a paid adult admission. The Concordia Fall Fest will be Saturday with the NCK Med Fall Fest Color Run taking place this evening at 7. On Saturday, the events include a parade, vendors, food, motorcycle tour, and drawings. The J.M. Collinwood Barn Arts and Crafts Market will be from 9 to 3 Saturday at the barn near Pretty Prairie. All proceeds support the Pretty Prairie Food Pantry. The Red Barn Studio Museum in Lindsberg will host its second Poetry of the Barn. Three poets will spend Saturday at the Red Barn, each leading a workshop and reading their own work for the public at 4 p.m. on the front lawn of the museum. McPherson College will host a 20th anniversary screening of Cars on campus in Brown Auditorium at 10 a.m. on Saturday. It includes an introduction by Jay Ward, the creative director at Pixar Animation Studios and the driving force behind the Cars franchise. Before the movie, the Cars Club at the college will host a Cars and Coffee event from 8 to 10 on campus. The 14th annual Rolling Sculpture Car Show will be from 10 until 3 on Saturday at the Barton County Historical Society grounds. The Hayes Community Theater will stage a mock robbery at the Santa Fe Depot at 10 and again at 11. The Golden Belt Model Railroad will offer slot car racing. There'll also be bread baking and butter making demonstrations. The Barton County Historical Society is located just south of the Arkansas River Bridge in Great Bend. The Kansas Wetlands Education Center annual butterfly festival to tag monarch butterflies will be on Saturday from 9 to noon. The Stone Lion Puppet Theater will present the Bubba and Trixie Show at 9:30, 10:30, and 11:15. There'll also be crafts and other activities. The Smoky Hill Museum Street Fair is Saturday in and around the Smoky Hill Museum in downtown Salina. The parade begins at 10 a.m. After that, the streets of the museum are filled with Old West activities, live music, historic demonstrators, and food. A chili cook-off is from 10:30 to 1:30. There is stage entertainment on the hour from 11 a.m. through 3 p.m. A CASA cornhole fundraiser will be Saturday at the Hub in Mound Ridge. Registration begins at 1 with the cornhole at 2. There'll be music and prizes as well. The Southwest Bricktown neighborhood in Hutchinson will celebrate National Hispanic Heritage Month with its annual Southwest Bricktown Fiesta starting at 5 on Saturday at the Bricktown Park. This year's fiesta has expanded to include a street market, folk dancers, and a skill Lucha Libre wrestling showcase. A street dance concert will headline the entertainment. Food trucks, inflatables, and beer garden will round out the celebration. The 9th annual Pratt Oktoberfest will be from 5 to 10 p.m. Saturday at Lemon Park in Pratt. It's for those 21 years and older. The annual Lindsberg Street Dance begins Saturday with a collective community meal at 6:30. The street dance follows, featuring DJ Cash Hollister at 8 p.m. There'll also be a play area for children. Then the Bootleg Mercy Rock Band will play until 11 p.m. Dillon Nature Center in Hutchinson will host a farm-to-table dinner at 6:30 on Saturday. The evening includes farm-to-table dishes prepared by local chefs. There'll be live music and dancing from 8 to 9. Reservations are required. In St. John, the Ida Long Goodman Memorial Library will host books, barbecue, and beats from 4 to 7 on Saturday. It's an adult community event featuring books and book-related finds, cocktails, a barbecue meal, and music with DJ Bentley. Youth Corps Ministries in Pratt will host a pig roast from 11 to 1:30 Sunday at the Pratt Municipal Building. All proceeds benefit the Corps program, which helps alleviate poverty in the community. The Dominican Sisters of Peace, who called the Great Bend Mother House home, are opening their doors to the public from 1:30 to 3:30 on Sunday. They'll offer the community a chance to visit and walk the grounds before the Mother House closes its doors at the end of the year. South Carolina pianist and Wichita native Kevin Eyish will perform selections at the San Zane Gallery at 2 p.m. Sunday in Lindsborg. Film lovers in the Concordia area are invited to the Brown Grand Opera House in Concordia on Sunday at 3 for the screening of the 29th Annual Manhattan Short Film Festival. The films are shown across the world during this one-week period, with the Best Film and Best Actor awards determined by ballots cast by the audiences in each participating venue, including Concordia. This has been Kim Fritzmeyer with your Central Kansas Report on KFRM, wishing you a wonderful weekend.
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16: Craig County producers know that AM 550 is where they can find the latest in ag information. 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
0: Now time for the Ag News for this Friday, September 25th. The Center for Biological Diversity filed a federal lawsuit against the Environmental Protection Agency, according to the National Agricultural Law Center. The suit claims the EPA failed to release records the group requested under the Freedom of Information Act about its decision to allow over-the-top use of the herbicide dicamba on dicamba-resistant soybeans and cotton during the 2026 and 27 growing seasons. Dicamba, an herbicide prone to off-target drift, was approved for over-the-top application on dicamba-resistant crops in 2016. Since then, federal courts have twice vacated EPA approvals for those uses, most recently in 2024. Despite those rulings, EPA announced in February that it would once again permit over-the-top dicamba applications for the 2026 and 27 growing seasons. Before that decision, the Center for Biological Diversity submitted multiple requests seeking documents related to dicamba and EPA's Office of Chemical Safety and Pollution Prevention. The lawsuit claims EPA improperly withheld records and asked the court to compel the agency to release the requested documents. More than half of U.S. states now have some type of restriction on foreign ownership of agricultural land. Harrison Pittman, director of the National Agricultural Law Center, says many of those laws are aimed at foreign adversaries rather than all foreign investors.
18: Most of your foreign ownership is Canada, the Netherlands, the UK, Italy, Germany, and I'm probably leaving one out there. But that's almost 70%, 66 to 70% of foreign ownership are those entities, when the real target was certain categories of foreign adversaries. So they had trouble even sort of gaining traction in the democratic process from one state to the other. But I think that's really one of the trickier parts of this whole issue. And most of the laws, and probably just about all the laws, if not all, that have been enacted really beginning in 2023, they're really tailored towards these foreign adversaries. So think China, North Korea, Iran, Russia.
0: Pittman says that focus has helped reshape the policy debate at the state level.
18: At one bookend, at the end of calendar year 2022, a supermajority of states in the United States affirmatively allowed for foreign ownership of all, regardless of country of origin. And now we've crossed over by a handful of states, more than half, 30 or so states now have some type of restriction on foreign ownership. That part's been a very significant change in terms of the number of states that have weighed in.
0: While states have moved quickly, Pittman says attention is also growing in Washington.
18: So there's a number, when I say a number, over the last 2 years or so, we're talking dozens, maybe three different proposals. Some of them are between the House and the Senate are really similar to each other. They're companion bills. Others are pretty unique. The current farm bill that's working its way, it's come out of the House. They had another that just came out of committee in the Senate. It has some provisions related to foreign ownership. The most tangible action that's happened recently and at the federal level is USDA issued a proposed rule to put new rules out to implement a FIDA. It would really, really broaden the scope of what is to be reported.
0: As he mentioned, one area to watch is a USDA proposal that would expand reporting requirements under the Agricultural Foreign Investment Disclosure Act.
18: If it was enacted and implemented as proposed, it would be really the most significant changes to FIDA in well over half a century. There is more and more traction at the federal level. One of the issues there is it's really quite practical. Congress is having trouble creating legislative vehicles for which anything to be attached to. We've had some changes in appropriations bills that, you know, for affecting foreign ownership, but they're important in and of themselves, but they're not major. They're not like when the authorizing committees sort of change direction of the issue. But there's a lot more, there's a lot of interest at the federal level.
0: Pittman says both USDA's rulemaking processes and the next farm bill could shape the future of foreign ownership policy.
18: I would watch, frankly, the two things at the federal level. If and when USDA releases a final rule on the FIDA reporting, there are no legal timeline for them. But at some point, I mean, they could always just say we're not releasing a final rule, I suppose. That's not likely. But it's not guaranteed that those items that are in the proposed rule will make it to the final rule. So I'd keep an eye on that. The comment period closed August the 10th. We now have, at least in the Senate side, the committee passed a farm bill narrowly. Virtually impossible for there to be any movement before the midterms. Possible movement between the midterms and the end of the calendar year. So I would watch that. And frankly, particularly on the Senate side, provisions regarding foreign ownership and a FIDA specifically are in contradiction with what USDA proposed.
0: That again was Harrison Pittman, the director of the National Agricultural Law Center. And that's been the Ag News for this Friday, September 25th. I'm Lexi Bates reporting for KFRM, 550 AM, The Voice of the Plains.
7: And now the Daily News Drop, a drop of business, politics, and news. Now to Wall Street. The Dow lost 185. The S&P 500 was essentially unchanged, down less than 1 point. The Nasdaq gained 122 points, closing at a record 27,244. Now the winners on Wall Street. AI stocks powered the Nasdaq higher, with Micron jumping 5% and SanDisk nearly 7%. Now to the losers on the day. Uber, Lyft, and Airbnb all fell, while Charles Schwab dropped more than 6% in trading on Thursday. A major Iran war vote on Capitol Hill, with gasoline prices hanging over that debate. The Senate rejected an effort to block President Trump from continuing military action against Iran without congressional authorization. The War Powers Resolution failed 47-53. The vote comes as the Iran conflict continues disrupting global energy markets.
19: particularly shipments through the Strait of Hormuz. And Americans are feeling it at the gas pump. Gas prices surging during the conflict, hitting a four-year high of $4.56 a gallon back in May. Prices have since eased a bit, but we're still around $4 a gallon nationally, and it's mid-September. So while the Senate fight is over presidential war powers, for consumers one of the most immediate consequences remains the price of fuel. Oil did move back towards the $100 a barrel mark as President Trump addressed the United Nations with the conflict of Iran at front and center. Iran now signaling the Strait of Hormuz could reopen within days if the United States eases military pressure and lifts its blockade on Iranian ports. Trump later said the two countries have been talking and he believes a settlement will eventually be reached. Any reopening of Hormuz could relieve those pressures on global energy supplies. Now to mortgage rates. They hit a two-year high, soaring to 7.12% for a 30-year fixed. The Mortgage Bankers Association reports home purchase applications fell 1%, and refinancing dropped 60% year over year. At the same time, the necessary down payment to make a typical U.S. home affordable has now skyrocketed to $159,000 for a median income household. Economists say that is far more cash than most renter households have readily available. Meta has announced a lineup of new and upgraded products, including VR glasses, a lighter alternative of the headset. Priced at $12.99, they are cheaper than Apple's Vision Pro. On stage at the Meta Connect event, CEO Mark Zuckerberg also introduced an audio-only model of Meta's smart glasses. When it comes to the AI build-out, apparently even the sky isn't the limit. Google now plans to launch a data center satellite next week. That is the first tech heavyweight taking a serious step towards putting AI computing in outer space. And back here on Earth, the spending is getting astronomical for artificial intelligence. The Wall Street Journal says tech companies are taking on massive debt to finance the AI boom. One projection estimates AI infrastructure investment could hit $10.3 trillion between 2025 and the year 2032. That works out to about 3.6% of U.S. GDP every year, potentially making the AI build-out a bigger economic investment than America's railroads, electrification, highways, even the internet. It may be the biggest infrastructure bet in American history. Stanford University in California used artificial intelligence to replace a white male student in a college advertisement. The student-run Stanford Review newspaper reports several students posed for an ad promoting the dining hall. The original photo had a white male. The finished advertisement shows the white male student replaced with an AI image of a black woman. The university confirms the manipulation violated school policy and announced that the ad had been removed. And finally, Disney Plus is raising prices for the sixth straight year, and Hulu is going up as well. The cost of the ad-free Disney Plus plan will increase to $21.49 a month, up from $18.99, while the ad plan rising from $11.99 to $12.49. I'm Jeff Vaughn. That's your Daily News Drop.
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12: This is your Oklahoma Direct Hay Report for Friday, September the 18th. Total bales sold, 8,320 bales. The market trend compared to last report, nothing has changed. Demand for hay is still high. Due to the drought in cattle prices, cattle producers are still calling all hay producers. All types of hay are being moved. Oklahoma is still seeking rain. Fortunately, we do see some rain and cooler temperatures in the forecast. Oklahoma Mesonet Monitor indicates 16% of the state is experiencing exceptional drought, 50% extreme, 85% severe, 99% moderate, and 100% at normally dry conditions. And 0% has no drought conditions at all. Next report release date will be October the 2nd. As we look at our numbers, we'll begin with the region of Central. Everything will be listed as FOB unless told otherwise. 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
22: The Kansas Sports Spotlight takes a shine on a football Friday with a look at K-Prep's top-ranked teams throughout the state of Kansas. In six-man football, Weskin leads the way at 3-0 ahead of Tescott, Ingalls, South Barber, and Otis Bison. In your eight-man Division II state rankings, it's Hanover, the defending champs on top ahead of Axtell, Little River, Sylvan Lucas, and Hodgman County. Eight-man Division I, Lincoln leads the way ahead of South Central, Wichita County, Central Plains, and Oswego. In 1A football, the top five, defending champs Sterling, then Smith Center, Inman, Rossville, and Thomas More Prep. Class 2A, it's Sabetha on top, ahead of Silver Lake, Council Grove, Garden Plain, and southeast of Saline. 3A football, Andale on top, the defending champs, ahead of Cheney, Heston, followed by Holcomb and Chapman. In 4A, Bishop Miege ranked number one, ahead of St. Thomas Aquinas, Great Bend, Wamego, and Lewisburg. Your 5A top five from K-Preps, Cape and Mount Carmel, St. James Academy, Hayes, Spring Hill, and Bishop Carroll. And in 6A, Mill Valley on top, then it's Derby, Manhattan, Mays, and Gardner-Edgerton. Top-ranked teams in high school football on a Football Friday in the Kansas Sports Spotlight.
23: Well, hi once again, everyone. John Avey with this Southwest Kansas update on this High School Football Friday, folks. We've been talking about precip throughout a big part of the week. Checking with Kokoros, 11.5 southwest of Manor, 380, 11 north of Lakin, 342, 17 southwest of Syracuse, 338, 14 north of Syracuse, 330, Coolidge, 310, 6.5 northwest for Ulysses, 2 3/4 inches, 10.5 northwest of Scott, 234, 10.5 southwest of Kendall, 230, 6 northeast of Kendall, 222, 15 northeast of Johnson, 215, 4 southwest of Dodge, 107, 15.5 southeast of Meade, 90 hundredths, 9 northwest of Dodge, 83 hundredths, 12 west of Jetmore, 78 hundredths, 8 south of Scott, 76 hundredths, 3 southeast of Collier, 4 northwest of Englewood, and 6.5 southwest of Brownell, each with 3/4 inch, 12 south of Dodge, 72 hundredths, 15 southwest of Jetmore, 65 hundredths, 13 southeast of Ness, 63 hundredths, 1.5 southwest of Hanston, 60 hundredths, 2 southeast of Liberal, 57 hundredths, 4 west of Cimarron, 11.5 southwest of Ness, 7.5 southeast of Ensign, and 7 southeast of Cimarron, all with 56 hundredths, 11 southwest of Ashland, 55 hundredths, Holcomb, and 13 southeast of Collier, 5,400, and also with 5,400, Bazine, and 11 north of Sublette, 4.5 northeast of Mineola, 52 hundredths, 8.5 southwest of Satana, 51 hundredths, Bosco, 51 hundredths, also 4.5 north of Montezuma, 1.5 inch, and Plymouth, 49 hundredths, 3.5 southwest of Garden, 47 hundredths, 6 northeast of Utica, and 11 northwest of Kismet, 46 hundredths, 7 northeast of Ingalls, 44 hundredths, Ransom, 41 hundredths, 10 northwest of Calvesta, 3 northeast of Ogallala, 41 hundredths, Dighton, and 13 north of Garden, 38 hundredths in Precept. Now checking with high school football today and tonight. Dodge City at Liberal, Garden City hosting Hayes, Larned to host Pratt, Great Bend at Bueller, Ulysses to host Scott City, Hugoton to host Colby, Holcomb to host Goodland, Southwestern Heights hosting Kingman, Lakin at Cimarron, Syracuse to host Wichita Trinity, Sterling at Sedgwick, Ellenwood at Lyons, Hoisington to host Nickerson in eight-man, Stanton County at Wichita County, Sublette to host Hill City, South Central at Kiowa County, Elkhart at South Gray, Hodgman County at Kinsley, Spearville to host Central Plains, Meade at Mineola, Dighton at Greeley County, Ness City at Quinter, La Crosse to host Ellis, Maxville hosting Skyline, St. John to host Norwich, Stafford at Sylvan Lucas, Cunningham at Argonia Attica, six-man, Pawnee Heights to host Palco, Buckland at Ashland, Otis Bison at Tescott, Ingalls at Satana, Deerfield at South Barber, Western Plains to host Golden Plains, Chase to host Loken, and also JUCO, Dodge City to host Iowa Central, Garden at Coffeyville, number 2 Hutch at number 1 Iowa Western, Butler to host Highland, Indy to host NEO, and also KPRA championships tonight, tomorrow night, and Sunday afternoon, Panhandle State at Louisiana Christian. Folks, that's a report from Southwest Kansas. John Avey with you.
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0: I'm Lexi Bates for KFRM. Joining me today is David Shem. He is the State Executive Director at the Kansas Farm Service Agency. David, thanks so much for your time today.
26: Yeah, thanks for having me on here. We're getting into the fall season here and seeing some moisture around the state. But as always, I know our producers can always use more moisture.
0: Most definitely. Could you tell us about the ARC-PLC sign-up?
26: Absolutely, Lexi. So I know a lot of producers here, a couple of things I want to note for them is that those ARC PLC payments that our producers sign up for, you know, they sign up 1 year, but they actually don't get paid until the October of the next year. So coming up here, obviously, real soon, the 1st of October, producers should start seeing the payments for their...
0: Could you tell us about the ARC PLC sign-up?
26: Absolutely, Lexi. So I know a lot of producers here, a couple of things I want to note for them is that those ARC PLC payments that our producers sign up for, you know, they sign up 1 year, but they actually don't get paid until the October of the next year. So coming up here, obviously, real soon, I have a...

0: there. But those payments start showing up in accounts here the first week of October. And, Lexi, there is going to be approximately $15 billion sent out across the nation to producers to help them obviously address some of the input prices that they're all dealing with. But opened up is ARC-PLC sign up for 2026. Again, that that sign up was just opened up. Producers have until December 11th to decide, you know, what they want to participate in, whether it's ARC County or PLC payments. And then for 2027, that sign up for 2027 year will actually start here on the first part of November, November 2nd, and that sign-up period would go clear until March 15th. Obviously, for those producers, the longer the wait, the more benefit it is for them to know a little bit more what's going to happen as far as those payments.
1: All great information, and also talking about base acre allocation, could you tell us what we need to know there?
0: Sure, absolutely. So a lot of our producers, specifically landowners, signed up for the 30 million new additional base acres that Congress allocated underneath the Working Families Tax Cut Act. So we just received word for those producers there that went in to sign up for those additional base acres. There was a proration based upon available acres that were potentially could be signed up. And that proration, although it wasn't very much, but it was just simply pulled down 3.6%. So essentially, our producers should receive approximately about 96% of the possible additional acres that they could have signed up. Again, those base acres there actually won't influence their ARC-PLC payment for 2025, but starting in 2026, so those payments that get issued this next October in 2027, that's where the producers will see that base acre impact.
1: Great. Well, thanks so much for joining us today, David.
0: Thank you, Lexi.
1: That's been David Shem, the State Executive Director at the Kansas Farm Service Agency. I'm Lexi Bates for KFRM.
2: Good evening. This is Shay Smith with KFRM. It's time to take a look at your Kansas news today in your evening Kansas Journal entry. A leading advocate for mental health and suicide prevention in Kansas credits the state's extension service for building connections within communities to help curtail the rise in the suicide rate. From 2011 to 2024, Kansas saw a 30% increase in terms of the number of suicide losses. Josh Boydston, a client advocate for Kansas Lemonade, a statewide program operated by the nonprofit, Six Feet Over, says we're seeing more evidence of the impacts of suicide in communities.
3: We know at this point that where you live, work, and play, if you think of just the average daily interactions that a lot of folks have, that reaches much larger than just your immediate family or even your extended family. Some of the research suggests that there's over 125 people impacted by a suicide loss. And really, when you think about that, even in a small town, everybody knows everybody.
2: Boydston says Kansas Lemonade, which is supported by a grant from the Kansas Department of Aging and Disability Services, provides emotional and financial support for survivors of a suicide loss. He says one of the first steps in working with a family experiencing a suicide loss is getting them connected to services in their community.
3: We try to do as much outreach for funeral industry folks, for first responders, for community mental health centers, for education systems, really a lot of those public health institutions so that they know that this program exists. The sooner that we can get in contact or have an awareness of a family's needs, the better.
2: According to Boydston, Kansas Lemonade is working to establish more teams in Kansas to help survivors through their loss. He said postvention can help stabilize families and potentially prevent additional suicide losses. More information and resources can be found at sixfeetover.org and at local extension offices across the state. The oldest college in Kansas, Baker University, has unveiled a plan designed to help more Kansas students afford the private four-year school. KPR's Jay Schaefer reports.
4: This week, the Baldwin City School launched a program called Baker 105, which aims to give a full tuition scholarship to at least one Kansas student in each of the state's 105 counties. The cost of doing so remains unclear, but it could run into the millions. Dr. Jody Fournier is the school's

0: president.
1: We're coming off of the single biggest year of philanthropic giving to the institution in the history of the institution. We have big, bold, ambitious plans for growth.
0: Fournier says Baker 105 is designed to address the rising cost of college tuition and to better serve residents in all of the state's counties. I'm Jay Schaefer.
2: The Church of Jesus Christ of Latter-day Saints is opening a new Kansas-inspired temple to the public for a short time. Roger Nomer with the Kansas News Service has more.
3: The Northwest Wichita Temple is the church's first in Kansas. Now members have a place for certain ceremonies without driving out of state. Members are sometimes known as Mormons, although the church has moved away from that term. The Kansas Prairie is incorporated into the building's architecture. Sunflowers and wheat stalks can be found all over, from stained glass windows to ornate railing. Church member Rebecca Rathers says the sunflowers are symbolic because their heads follow the sun across the sky.
4: And so when I see the sunflowers on the temple, it's a reminder to me to keep my focus on Jesus Christ and always be thinking of him.
3: The building is available for tours until October 10th. For the Kansas News Service, I'm Roger Nomer in Wichita.
2: A deep dive into how to help declining grassland birds in Kansas is shedding light on the need to conserve ranch land. Harvest Public Media's Celia Yopis-Jepson reports.
5: Experts in ecology, economics, and more from government agencies, universities, and conservation groups studied where grassland is at risk of becoming cropland and which bird species depend on those areas. Brant Ryder co-chairs the group.
6: And we need to work on also supporting the ranching community because, as I said, grassland birds will not exist without the ranching community.
5: The study finds that conserving 1 million acres of grassland in areas like the Flint Hills and Smoky Hills of Kansas could help 8 declining bird species like eastern meadowlarks. I'm Celia Yopis-Jepson, Harvest Public Media.
2: The U.S. Justice Department has announced a new grant program aimed at helping state, local, and tribal law enforcement agencies combat violent crime and improve public safety. The Assisting Neighborhoods and Governments with Enforcement of Laws, or ANGEL, grant program will provide funding for coordinated law enforcement operations. The program is focused on finding and arresting people who are in the United States unlawfully and have also been accused or convicted of crimes. Grant money can be used for investigations, prosecutions, court operations, temporary detention, and transportation related to those cases. Funding also can support efforts to fight gangs, drug trafficking, and human trafficking. The program will support law enforcement agencies working with Homeland Security task forces and other Justice Department efforts targeting gangs, cartels, and violent crime. The Justice Department said the program is intended to protect communities and prevent additional families from experiencing the effects of violent crime. And that was your news out of Kansas in today's Evening Kansas Journal entry. For more news from the KFRM listening area, visit KFRM.com. For your KFRM news, the voice of the plains, I'm Shay Smith.
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8: 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We'll start with a check into the Big 12 schedule for tomorrow. A lot of Big 12 matchups open for the first time. It begins at 11 a.m. when Colorado visits Baylor. First conference game for both. Then it's number 10 ranked Texas Tech out of conference. They host Sam Houston. TCU goes to Central Florida in a Big 12 matchup. That's at 2:30. 15th-ranked Utah is at Iowa State, 2:30 kick as well. And you've got 25th-ranked Houston out of conference at Georgia Southern, 3 p.m. At 6 o'clock, K-State opens their Big 12 season on the road at Cincinnati. Oklahoma State will be at West Virginia at the same time. And then your 6:30 kick will be the late game tomorrow night. Arizona, not a conference game, they're at Washington State. Of course, Arizona State and KU played last week in London. They have the week off, and it's also a bye week for ninth-ranked BYU. And there was NFL football last night as the Atlanta Falcons went in winless at 0-2 to a 1-1 packed Lambeau Field against the Green Bay Packers, and it was all Bijan Robinson. He went crazy against the Packers in the Falcons' 35-14 win last night. Michael Penix Jr., returned at quarterback for the first time since November. The visiting Falcons racked up 498 yards of total offense. Penix, his first game in 10 months, slow start, but ended up throwing for 256 and a score. Did have one pick, 18 of 25. But Bijan Robinson was the story of the night. Robinson went for 194 yards and two scores. And Drake London caught nine passes for 194. And for Major League Baseball, four teams, the Cubbies, White Sox, Guardians, and Padres, all clinched playoff berths yesterday. So 10 of the 12 teams are in the bracket. The AL West finds the Rangers and Astros still trying to decide who's going to come away with the win. Could see a sub-500 team take that division for the first time ever in a 162-game season. So look into sports on this Friday for 550 AM Radio. I'm Rocky Downing.
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10: Here's a look at your ag forecast. This is meteorologist Paul Trombley. We have picked up some welcome rains as of late, concerning helping to put a dent in some of the drought conditions here, but certainly not helpful in harvesting activities continuing to pick up momentum. And that's going to be the case here for us as I progress through the end of the work week here and into the start of the weekend. Still seeing some showers tonight, especially across eastern Nebraska, eastern Kansas, and Oklahoma. And then areas further west drying out tonight and looking at still a few shower, thunder shower chances for eastern Nebraska, eastern Kansas, and eastern Oklahoma for the start of the weekend Saturday. But then folks further west starting to dry out a little bit as we head further through the weekend. Sunday looks dry for pretty much everybody, but it doesn't last long as we see the next upper level trough starting to build east out of the Rockies early next week by Monday night and Tuesday. Some more showers and thunder showers coming back in across Nebraska, Kansas, and Oklahoma. And that system could keep more soaking rains ongoing from southern Nebraska across the state of Kansas and in Oklahoma as we continue more into Tuesday and Wednesday. So still looking to put more delays in fieldwork activities here as we head through the middle part of next week. That system could even linger some showers across parts of the region right through Thursday, maybe even into Friday, particularly areas into Kansas and eastern Oklahoma. So it looks like a pretty soggy week for a good chunk of the area next week after things stay dry Monday only. And then as we continue through that system, as it builds off to the east, looking at a little bit of a break in the action perhaps as we get into the first weekend of October. There are some indications that trough swings in from the northwest, bringing some showers in by Saturday night, Sunday in the first weekend of October. After that system, though, it looks like we could settle in to several days of dry weather potentially. So certainly would be a boon for harvesting activities to really pick up some momentum as we get a little bit more into the month of October. And that'll also continue with some dry conditions to go along with some seasonal to at times above average temperature readings across the Central Plains. From the Weatherology Weather Center, this is meteorologist Paul Trombley.
11: Now time for the market recap for this Friday, September 25th. December corn up 3/4 at 5.28 and a quarter. March up half at 5.42. And May up half at 5.48 and 3/4. December Kansas City wheat down 5 at 7.62. March down 5.5 at 7.74. And May down 5.75 at 7.78 and a quarter. December Chicago wheat down 3 3/4 at 7.03 and a quarter. March down 3.25 at 7.18.25, and May down 3.25 at 7.25. November soybeans up 1.5 at 13.19, January up half at 13.32.5, and March down 0.25 at 13.39.5. October soybean meal down 2.20 at 3.73.90, December down 1.40 at 3.71, and January down 80 cents at 369.80. October soybean oil up 33 at 67.26, December up 29 at 67.84, and January up 23 at 68.05. In the livestock futures, October live cattle down 20 at 218.87, December up 105 at 222.15, and February up 142 at 224.30. October feeder cattle up 317 at 334.92, November up 390 at 331.97, and January up 370 at 324.35. October lean hogs down 97 at 78.22, December down 45 at 69.02, and February down 52 at 70.32. In the oil futures, West Texas crude down 2.36 at 92.25, gasoline down 18 cents at 3.38, and heating oil down 7 cents at 4.66. And that's been the market recap for this Friday, September 25th. I'm Lexi Bates.
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0: This is Steve Knopfsinger, and it's time for your Ag News on this Friday, September 25th. The National Sorghum Producers presented Dr. Scott Bean and Dr. Brent Bean with the Outstanding Award in Sorghum Improvement. Scott Bean has spent 3 decades advancing the industry's knowledge of sorghum proteins and how they can evolve in processing. His work has connected scientific research to real-world applications, giving breeders and processors better tools to evaluate sorghum. National Sorghum Producers CEO Tim Luss said, "Much of Scott's research focused on sorghum proteins and how they change during processing. He helped explain how starch influences food quality, digestibility, and fermentation. That science supports use in many different areas, especially in the gluten-free foods industry." Brent Bean spent 4 decades turning agronomic research into practical solutions for farmers. His work guided growers through crises, especially during the 2013 sugarcane aphid outbreak. Luss stated, "When I look back at Dr. Bean's career, this continues to be a passion of his today, talking about growth stages, heat units, and what it really looks like from a crop standpoint." Dairy Management Incorporated has named Corey Scott as its next president and CEO. Scott will become the 3rd leader in the organization's history, succeeding Barbara O'Brien, who will return following the 2026 joint annual meeting in October. Scott currently serves as president and CEO at Midwest Dairy, where she oversees dairy checkoff programs across a 10-state region. She previously held leadership roles with Athian and Land O'Lakes. In her new role with DMI, she will lead more than 150 employees on behalf of more than 23,000 dairy farmers and dairy importers, while also serving as president and CEO of the Innovation Center for U.S. Dairy. Scott stated, "America's dairy farmers have built one of the most respected and successful checkoff organizations in agriculture, and I am honored by the opportunity to serve them. The work of the dairy checkoff remains critical to growing dairy demand, connecting with today's consumers, and creating new opportunities for the next generation of farmers and importers." O'Brien is retiring after a 25-year career with DMI.
12: Woven into the WeCare ethical principles, One Health connects human health, animal health, and the health of the environment. Discussion topics during this week's National Farm Safety and Health Week fit right into this, including mental well-being as a priority. After all, it's easy to put yourself at the bottom of the to-do list with fall's busy season of combining, moving wagons, hauling manure, and endless parts runs. National Pork Board's Director of Producer and Public Health, Heather Fowler, encourages farmers to prioritize themselves beyond physical well-being.
13: Mentally as well, it's always important to check in. How am I feeling? Why am I feeling this way? What are some things that I can do? I've had a bad day. It was a stressful day. Everything that could go wrong did go wrong. So what can I look forward to? Is it reading the book? Is it listening to the radio? Those types of things. And really taking the time to separate from the job a little bit.
12: Physical safety is also discussed through videos and webinars during the annual Safety Week. Confined spaces like grain storage bins are areas you can enter and exit, but they're not designed for someone to spend extended time. Fowler explains a few action steps before entering.
13: When you're working in those spaces, being aware that you're in them, maybe if you're going in alone and you can't use a buddy system, so having someone there with you, that you at least notify others, hey, I'm going to go and do this. It should only take me 5 minutes. I'll be right back, right? Don't just go it alone. Again, in those safe spaces, I would say one, being aware, and two, at least notifying someone if you can't employ the buddy system.
12: Farm safety and farm health are important all year round, with recognition this week with publicly available information from AgriSafe, partly funded by the Pork Checkoff. For more information, you can Google National Farm Safety and Health Week. Kansas State University and NASA are working together to help farmers use satellite technology and space-based data to improve water management, monitor crop health, and support long-term agricultural sustainability. The partnership was highlighted during NASA's Space for Ag tour at the Flickner Innovation Farm in Moundridge, Kansas. The Flickner Innovation Farm serves as a testing site where researchers and producers evaluate new agricultural technologies under real-world conditions. Owned by Ray and Ryan Flickner, the farm focuses on water conservation, precision agriculture, and data-driven management practices. NASA's Earth Science Division is providing satellite data and expertise to help address agricultural challenges. The Space for Ag initiative connects satellite observations with on-farm decision-making, giving producers access to information that can improve resource management and operational efficiency. NASA satellites collect data on factors such as water movement, crop conditions, biomass, and storm impacts. Researchers say this information can help farmers make better irrigation decisions, respond to weather-related challenges, and improve productivity. One of the tools developed through the collaboration is OpenET, which uses satellite observations to estimate evapotranspiration and help farmers better understand crop water use. The tool supports more informed irrigation management and water conservation efforts. The Kansas Water Institute is also working with NASA to accelerate the delivery of satellite-based tools to producers. The goal is to provide farmers with actionable information that helps conserve resources and improve farm efficiency. As NASA continues to launch advanced Earth observation missions, researchers expect new capabilities for monitoring crop health, identifying plant stress, and detecting disease risk earlier. Both organizations view the partnership as a long-term effort to support innovation, sustainable food production, and resource conservation in agriculture. And that's been a look at your Ag News on this Friday, September 25th.
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16: It's Trish Svoboda and Shay Smith here with a look at your Kansas Journal entry. The Kansas Journal entry gives you a chance to go back and listen to the stories that played on the Kansas Journal entry throughout the week. Chapter 1 of the Kansas Journal entry is brought to you by Briggs Heartland Beds and Carrico Implement. Southwest Kansas officials put together their first formal plan to save the Ogallala Aquifer with a reduction in irrigation.
17: But the state says it's still not enough. Kaylin Moore of the Kansas News Service reports.
18: Western Kansas is in a serious water crisis. The main water source, the Ogallala Aquifer, could run out in 50 years in some places, which would devastate ag towns and the state's economy. The district in southwest Kansas submitted a plan that would reach stable levels across their subregions in anywhere from 5 to 50 years. But Earl Lewis, the chief engineer for the Division of Water Resources, says the plan wasn't aggressive enough.
19: If you look at 40 or 50 years, you're really going to get to the bottom of the aquifer and have very little water left.
18: The district argues that the 50-year time periods were set for areas with 300 years of water left. For the Kansas News Service, I'm Kaylin Moore in Liberal.
2: A school bus carrying students was struck by a stray bullet, and a man is dead after a Kansas City, Kansas shooting Monday morning. The Kansas City, Kansas Police Department, KCKPD, said in a social media post that police responded around 6:39 a.m. Officers found a man suffering from gunshot wounds. He was pronounced dead at the scene. Police said a bullet struck a KCK public schools bus traveling through the intersection. No students on the bus were injured. No suspects were in custody Monday morning. The Kansas City, Kansas Police Department's major case unit is investigating. KCKPD is asking that anyone with information contact the Crime Stoppers Tips hotline at 816-474-8477.
17: With fall brings flu season, health officials are encouraging people to get their annual flu vaccination, with September and October considered the best months to get the shot. Dr. Amy Lynn Valentine of CVS Pharmacy said the flu vaccine is updated each year to target the strains of influenza researchers expect to see the most of this season. The CDC recommends getting the vaccine annually for the best protection. Dr. Valentine said one common myth about the flu vaccine is that it causes the flu.
20: The flu vaccine cannot actually cause you to get the flu itself. So the vaccine is an inactivated vaccine, so there's no live virus that's actually in the formulation. But it is important to note that it does take about 2 weeks for your body to actually build the immunity to the virus. So if you get the vaccine later in the season, it's possible that you might become exposed to the flu before your body's actually protected.
17: She said to stay healthy, the most important thing a person can do is wash their hands.
20: One of the best things that we could do to stay healthy this fall is to make sure we wash our hands. I know it sounds so simple, but we come in contact with so many different surfaces throughout the day, and the flu virus actually can live on surfaces like doorknobs, light switches, counters. So if you touch something unknowingly and then touch your eyes or mouth, you actually could get sick. So making sure that we wash our hands regularly or use hand sanitizer is super important.
17: General wellness, including making sure to get enough sleep, staying hydrated, exercising, and trying to reduce stress, can also contribute to staying healthy this fall. She said adults over 65, young children, pregnant women, and those with some pre-existing conditions are at the highest risk for having serious complications, so it's crucial for them to get vaccinated early in the season. More information about flu vaccinations can be found at CVS.com.
2: Diesel fuel prices could remain high for at least another year, putting pressure on farmers and eventually increasing transportation costs for consumers. Kansas State University agricultural economist Greg Ibendahl says diesel prices are about $2.25 per gallon higher than earlier this year. Higher crude oil prices account for part of the increase, but a global shortage of diesel is a bigger factor. U.S. refineries are operating near full capacity, while disruptions overseas have reduced global supplies. Russia has cut diesel exports following damage to refineries, and shipping disruptions have also affected fuel supplies. About 30% of U.S. diesel production is exported, adding pressure to domestic supplies. Higher fuel costs are especially challenging for farmers during the fall harvest season. A typical Kansas grain operation may use about 4 gallons of diesel per acre for corn. At current prices, that could add about $10 per acre in fuel costs. Higher diesel prices could also raise trucking and transportation costs, eventually affecting consumers.
17: A bill in Congress would gradually reduce the federal work week from 40 hours to 32 hours while requiring overtime pay for covered employees who work beyond the new threshold. The 32-Hour Workweek Act was reintroduced September 8th. The legislation would amend the Fair Labor Standards Act and phase in the shorter workweek over 4 years. The overtime threshold would fall to 38 hours in the first year, 36 hours in the second, 34 hours in the third, and 32 hours thereafter. Once fully implemented, covered employees would generally receive time and a half pay for hours beyond 32 per week. Workdays longer than 8 hours would also qualify for overtime, while hours beyond 12 in a day would require double time pay. The bill would not prohibit employees from working more than 32 hours. It also would restrict reductions in compensation or benefits tied to the new overtime requirements. The House bill was referred to the House Committee on Education and Workforce. And that's a look at Chapter 1 of the Kansas Journal entry. Don't go anywhere. We'll be back with Chapter 2.
1: Severe flooding from hurricanes and other serious storms frequently damage cars. However, some of these flooded vehicles will end up back on car lots or for sale online, with no indication they were submerged in floodwaters. 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
17: It's Trish Sloboda and Shay Smith back with a look at your Kansas Journal entry. Chapter 2 of the Kansas Journal entry is brought to you by Presbyterian Manor and Mike Campbell Big Iron Realty. Representatives Sharice Davids and Gabe Evans announced the introduction of bipartisan legislation aimed at making it easier for families to apply for Social Security survivor benefits. The Survivor Benefits Application Modernization Act would require the Social Security Administration to create an online system for scheduling appointments and applying for survivor benefits. Supporters say the changes could reduce phone wait times, paperwork, and trips to Social Security offices for surviving spouses, children, and dependent parents. The bill would require an online scheduling system within 180 days and online applications within 1 year of enactment. The SSA also would have to report to Congress on processing times, administrative savings, and fraud and identity theft within 3 years.
2: Climate change means air conditioning has gotten increasingly important in Kansas and Missouri. Harvest Public Media's Celia Yopis Jepson reports.
5: Kansas and Missouri have longer warm seasons than they did half a century ago. That means the demand for air conditioning to keep indoor temperatures comfortable has gone up. Scientists at the nonprofit group Climate Central estimate the need for cooling has risen more than 5% in Kansas City and nearly 20% in Wichita since 1970. Energy experts warn that electricity bills could keep going up for people who can't afford it and who live in energy inefficient housing. I'm Celia Yopis Jepson, Harvest Public Media.
17: The Environmental Protection Agency is developing new technology designed to provide clean drinking water during disasters. As Kansas State House reporter Zach Boblett explains, the mobile water treatment system can reduce the need for bottled water in emergencies.
21: The EPA's Water on Wheels, or WOW cart, can treat up to 10,000 gallons of water a day from a local source and fits in the back of a pickup truck. The WOW cart uses filtration and chlorine generated through electrolysis to disinfect water. The EPA's Jim Macy says the technology could provide drinking water after water main breaks, severe weather, floods, or power outages.
22: The beauty of this is it doesn't leave any waste material behind.
21: Macy says the system costs about $60,000 and could replace bottled water during emergency responses. At the Kansas State House, I'm Zach Boblett.
2: A Kansas program is working to support people who have lost someone to suicide and strengthen mental health resources across the state. The CDC reports Kansas has nearly 18 suicide deaths for every 100,000 people, with more than 500 deaths each year. State prevention plans estimate that about 135 people are deeply affected by each suicide loss. Kansas Lemonade, a statewide program operated by Six Feet Over, provides long-term support for people affected by suicide loss. The program can help survivors deal with challenges that may arise months or years later, including anniversaries and legal or financial issues. Program leaders are working to create more local teams to help survivors in communities across Kansas. K-State Research and Extension is an important partner in reaching people who may need assistance. Extension offices are located in every Kansas county and can connect residents with mental health information and other resources. More information is available through Six Feet Over and local K-State Extension offices.
17: The Kansas State Department of Education announced it has received an $8.4 million federal grant that will be spread over 3 years. The money comes from the U.S. Department of Education's Teacher and School Leader Incentive Program. The grant will support Kansas efforts to improve teaching and school leadership and help increase student achievement, especially in schools with greater needs. The state plans to create clear career paths for educators, allowing teachers to move into roles such as mentors, lead teachers, and school leaders. Kansas also plans to expand its registered teacher apprenticeship program and create apprenticeship programs for principals and reading specialists. The funding will also support staffing strategies for schools that need more educators and connect career opportunities with teacher performance and student success. State officials say the overall goal is to improve the recruitment, training, and retention of educators across Kansas.
2: The Senate Agriculture Committee has approved a new farm bill that includes several priorities backed by U.S. Senator Jerry Moran of Kansas. The bill now moves to the full Senate for consideration. Key provisions include allowing year-round sales of E15 gasoline, increasing Farm Service Agency loan limits, and providing more flexibility for livestock grazing on Conservation Reserve Program land. The bill would also double funding for USDA programs that help farmers sell products overseas. Another provision would permanently move the Food for Peace program to the USDA. The bill also includes temporary zero-interest loans for qualifying rural hospital construction and renovations. Other priorities include expanding sustainable aviation fuel production and creating a USDA program to help veterans pursue careers in agriculture. Senator Moran is a member of the Senate Agriculture Committee. He has emphasized the importance of bipartisan cooperation in passing a farm bill designed to support farmers and ranchers.
17: A meatpacking plant in western Kansas delayed some shifts today after federal agents ramped up enforcement in several communities. As Kaylin Moore of the Kansas News Service reports, federal agents have been observed stopping people on their way to work at the area's meatpacking plants.
3: Outside the National Beef Plant that employs thousands of people in Liberal, a woman blasts a whistle and warns workers of federal immigration agents. Advocates say they've seen dozens of immigration and customs enforcement agents in Liberal, Garden City, and Dodge City. The plants employ thousands of people in meatpacking, including many immigrants. Kathleen Alonzo works for New Frontiers, a voting rights and immigration advocacy group.
4: Personally witnessed 3 arrests, then 5 to 6 other people being pulled over.
3: City officials believe the federal agents will remain in the region all week. For the Kansas News Service, I'm Kaylin Moore in Liberal.
2: A 24-year-old Norwegian long-distance inline skater died after being struck by a vehicle near Salina while attempting to complete a cross-country journey. Joachim Lanham was an experienced skater who had traveled extensively throughout Europe and Australia. Lanham had been sharing updates on social media during his journey through Kansas.
6: I feel so small. But we must not forget, the world is beautiful sometimes.
2: Lanham was attempting to travel from New York to Los Angeles when he was struck by a vehicle northeast of Salina. An 82-year-old woman told police she believed she had hit something but did not see anything at the time. No charges have been filed. Lanham was placed in a medically induced coma for 6 days. He died September 11th at a Wichita hospital.
17: And that's a look at Chapter 2 of the Kansas Journal entry. Don't go anywhere. We'll be back with Chapter 3.
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24: A recent gathering of USDA officials and other dignitaries,
25: Douglas, Arizona, at the Livestock Port of Entry,
24: to recognize the reopening of our nation's border to Mexican live cattle imports after an over 1-year closure due to new world screwworm concerns. From a scientific perspective, what does the Animal Health Protocol, the extensive new world screwworm prevention measures put in place, look like?
26: The protocol has 3 different phases, stages that we go through.
24: I'm Rod Bain, Agriculture Undersecretary for Marketing and Regulatory Programs Dudley Hoskins, and Acting Chief Veterinary Officer Alan Huddleston joins us as we learn about NWS protection protocols in the import of Mexican live cattle to our country in this edition of Agriculture USA. Agriculture Undersecretary for Marketing and Regulatory Programs Dudley Hoskins recently led a USDA delegation at an event at the Port of Douglas, Arizona. The resumption of live cattle imports from Mexico across the U.S. border.
0: Everything we're doing, everything we've been doing, everything we're going to implement here at this port in Douglas is prioritizing animal health for U.S. producers. And we stand behind the protocol, the system.
24: To make that event happen and similar transports continue, animal health protocols to keep New World screwworm from being brought into our country via these cattle imports were established. USDA Acting Chief Veterinary Officer Alan Huddleston explained at the Port of Douglas the three-pronged protection strategy in keeping NWS from entering our nation and threatening livestock and domestic pets. Stage one occurs within Mexican export gathering centers or farms of origin for cattle to be imported.
26: Within 30 days, there is an accredited veterinarian who is actually authorized to do an inspection of the animals to ensure that they are not showing any signs of any kind of disease, but also specifically New World screwworm infestation.
24: 7 to 14 days prior to movement,
26: the animals receive a tick treatment, and 3 to 5 days before movement, they receive treatment with a product that actually treats and prevents New World screwworm. At that point, they have an international health certificate that is signed so that they can move.
24: Stage two occurs in pre-export facilities in Mexico. In the case of the Port of Douglas, Arizona, just across the border.
26: An official veterinarian from the Mexican Department of Agriculture does a second inspection of the animals to make sure that at 24 hours before, they're showing no signs of New World screwworm infestation. And then they also share some information, especially with animal identification.
24: Stage three involves cattle moved pre-import to USDA Animal and Plant Health Inspection Service facilities in Mexico. During the transport,
26: detector dog teams are scenting the animals to see if there is any suspicion of wounds and or larvae for New World screwworm. Where they were to detect one, they give their handlers a signal so that we can immediately stop operations and evaluate the animal.
24: A third and final physical review is conducted by an APHIS animal health technician to assure no cattle have New World screwworm.
26: We also do check that their official identification is in place and readable in an electronic format so that we can do a trace back if and as necessary.
24: Following ID confirmation and information gathering for traceability, the to-be-imported cattle
26: swim through a vat of a treatment for New World screwworm and or any other kind of critter that might be hanging out on their hide.
24: Once dried, imported cattle moving through the Port of Douglas enter the U.S.
26: where they will be in lots where they are gathered up by buyers and move to their next point of embarkation inside the United States.
24: And what happens if NWS is found anywhere along the three-stage process to assure Mexican live cattle imports through the Port of Douglas into the U.S.?
26: That lot of animals is refused entry into the United States. If New World screwworm is found on an animal when it is entering the APHIS inspection facility, all of the exports would be halted, the animals would be returned to their farms of origin, and this port would close down while we did a full cleaning and then assured that we have disinfested the premises, if that were to happen.
24: This has been Agriculture USA. I'm Rod Bain reporting for the U.S. Department of Agriculture in Washington, D.C.
17: It's Trish Swoboda and Shay Smith back with a look at your Kansas Journal entry. Chapter 3 of the Kansas Journal entry is brought to you by Morton Buildings. Federal health officials are giving little guidance about who should get annual flu and COVID vaccines this fall. Kansas doctors are stepping forward to inform people. Roger Normer with the Kansas News Service has more.
7: Medical groups like the American Academy of Family Physicians are advising people to get vaccinated this fall. They say vaccines are safe and effective. Older adults, young children, and vulnerable populations should also get an updated COVID vaccine. Also, everyone should get a flu shot. New this year is an mRNA flu vaccine recommended for people 50 and older. Olathe physician Edward Christensen says the new vaccine is 26% more effective than traditional egg-based vaccines.
8: I mean, that is profound. That is, you know, game changer kind of stuff when you talk about illness prevention.
7: Christensen says a vaccine is like a seatbelt. It prevents something more serious from happening. For the Kansas News Service, I'm Roger Nomer in Wichita.
2: World Rhino Day is observed September 22nd each year to raise awareness about all five rhino species and efforts to protect them. The International Rhino Foundation says fewer than 27,000 rhinos remain worldwide, with four of the five species threatened with extinction. Creed, a male southern white rhinoceros, was born at Rolling Hills Zoo in Salina on February 8, 2026. He was named after Kansas City Chiefs center Creed Humphrey. Creed is the calf of 19-year-old Evie and 27-year-old Kingili. The pairing was recommended through the Association of Zoos and Aquariums Species Survival Plan, which works to maintain healthy and sustainable populations of animals in accredited zoos. Rolling Hills Zoo says southern white rhinos, while once brought back from near extinction, continue to face serious threats from poaching. More information about rhino conservation can be found at AZA's website.
17: Kansas residents have a rare opportunity to see the inside of a Church of Jesus Christ of Latter-day Saints temple this month. The Wichita Temple is the church's first in Kansas. Church members are sometimes known as Mormons, although the church itself does not use the term. The temple includes the Celestial Room, which members describe as the most sacred place. It's where they can sit in silent contemplation with God. Rebecca Rather is a church member. She says the temple is a place for people to escape the distractions of life.
9: I hope that they can appreciate the beauty and the peace of the building. There is beautiful artwork inside. The architecture is amazing. But that is all to remind us to focus on Jesus Christ.
17: Tours are open until October 10th. Once the temple is dedicated in November, only church members can visit inside.
2: The consumption of energy drinks such as Red Bull and Monster has risen significantly among young adults and athletes over recent years. According to the National Institutes of Health, or NIH, the rise of the energy drink market, particularly within the younger demographic, has caused a 70% escalation in caffeine ingestion among caffeine-consuming children and adolescents from 1977 to 2009. Chelsea King, K-State Food Safety and Health Agent, notes that energy drinks contain stimulants, providing a short-term boost of energy.
10: Energy drinks are beverages that contain stimulants, so they contain high amounts of caffeine and added sugars, maybe some herbal ingredients, and they're marketed to boost energy, alertness, and performance. Caffeine is the primary contributor to their stimulant effect, and they can offer that short-term boost of energy, but it's really important to mention, too, that these are distinct from sports drinks, which focus on hydration and electrolyte replacement. So energy drinks are different.
2: As King points out, energy drinks can have adverse effects such as chest pains, hypertension, cardiac arrest, and AFib.
10: Those can include some cardiovascular effects like increased heart rate and blood pressure, perhaps arrhythmias, irregular heartbeat, and in rare cases, even a stroke. They also can have some neurological effects like anxiety, nervousness, agitation. They can impact your sleep and cause you to have insomnia. There's all kinds of things, even gastrointestinal effects in terms of nausea, vomiting, diarrhea. And so there's a lot of reasons to be careful with energy drinks.
2: NIH concluded that excessive consumption of energy drinks, especially among adolescents, often leads to potential adverse effects on human health.
17: The Kansas State Department of Education announced it has received an $8.4 million federal grant that will be spread over 3 years. The money comes from the U.S. Department of Education's Teacher and School Leader Incentive Program. The grant will support Kansas efforts to improve teaching and school leadership and help increase student achievement, especially in schools with greater needs. The state plans to create clear career paths for educators, allowing teachers to move into roles such as mentors, lead teachers, and school leaders. Kansas also plans to expand its registered teacher apprenticeship program and create apprenticeship programs for principals and reading specialists. The funding will also support staffing strategies for schools that need more educators and connect career opportunities with teacher performance and student success. State officials say the overall goal is to improve the recruitment, training, and retention of educators across Kansas.
2: Dolly Parton's Imagination Library is celebrating its impact on children across Kansas. In Barton and Pawnee counties, September 25th has been proclaimed Dolly Day. Since the local program began, more than 18,200 books have been mailed to 714 children in Pawnee County, and there are currently 153 Pawnee County children enrolled. In Barton County, 59,700 books have been delivered to 2,251 children with 725 kids enrolled. Local volunteers, libraries, schools, health officials, and community supporters are helping bring the program to families. Friday has also been designated Give Like Dolly Day. Donations will support the Kansas Children's Cabinet and Trust Fund's Imagination Library program and help provide more free books to Kansas children. For more information and to donate, visit the Imagination Library website.
17: Today is World Lung Day, and pulmonologist Dr. Colin Swenson says bronchiectasis, or BE, a long-term lung condition that affects the airways, may be more common than many people realize. The condition causes the lower airways to become abnormally widened and damaged. This can cause mucus to build up, leading to repeated infections and inflammation.
11: The primary symptom of BE is really cough. It's a chronic cough. It's the cough that won't go away. It's usually productive of sputum, but not always. The sputum or the phlegm can be discolored. It can be anything from an off-white to a yellow to a green. Sometimes there can be blood in it. And really what happens is this cough that is chronic can sometimes occasionally get worse, and that's what's called an exacerbation or flare of bronchiectasis.
17: Dr. Swenson says BE can be mistaken for asthma or COPD because the symptoms can be similar. An incorrect diagnosis can delay proper treatment. A CT scan is often used to check for BE and other lung conditions. Early diagnosis is important because airway damage can worsen over time and cannot be reversed.
11: And that can give us just a wealth of information, not only in terms of evaluating the airways to see if there's bronchiectasis, but it also looks at a lot of other different lung conditions as well.
17: People with ongoing respiratory symptoms are encouraged to talk with their healthcare provider and ask about further testing. More information is available at suspectbe.com.
2: U.S. Senator Roger Marshall is seeking Senate action on legislation that would require greater transparency in health care prices. Senator Marshall spoke on the Senate floor Wednesday, asking for unanimous consent to advance the bipartisan Patients Deserve Price Tags Act. The legislation, introduced by Senator Marshall and Senator John Hickenlooper of Colorado, would require hospitals, surgery centers, imaging centers, and clinical laboratories to publicly report actual prices for healthcare services.
12: Our belief is, just like in all forms of business, transparency helps consumers. And that's what we're asking here. We're not asking anything different than any other business. We want total transparency so patients can look at the different prices. A healthcare provider would have to give their cost up front, not an estimate, a real price up front as well.
2: It also includes requirements for itemized bills and greater access to healthcare claims data. Senator Marshall said patients should know the cost of medical care before receiving treatment, comparing healthcare prices to the upfront costs consumers see when buying a vehicle. The bill passed the Senate Health, Education, Labor, and Pensions Committee by a 22-1 vote in July. He said he plans to continue working to build support for the measure.
17: And that's a look at Chapter 3 of the Kansas Journal entry. If you'd like to stay up to date with what goes on here at KFRM, just give our Facebook a like. Search for KFRM 550 AM and hit the like button. For myself, Trish Swoboda, and Shay Smith, you're listening right here on KFRM 550 AM, the voice of the Plains.
13: Cloudy skies across most of the region tonight with scattered shower and thunderstorm activity. Far southwestern Kansas and the Oklahoma Panhandle will see mainly clear skies and no precipitation. Temperatures falling back into the upper 50s over the Nebraska Panhandle. Upper 50s and low 60s for most of the rest of the region with some mid to upper 60s stretching from central and southeastern Kansas into central and eastern portions of Oklahoma. On Saturday, we'll see cloud cover gradually shifting off to the east and rain chances shifting to the east as well. Showers and thunderstorms thundershowers over central and eastern portions of Kansas, Nebraska, and Oklahoma early in the day, gradually moving into the far eastern portion of the region by the late afternoon. High temperatures in the low 70s for northeast Nebraska, mid to upper 70s across most of Nebraska and northeast Kansas, with low to mid 80s over the rest of the region, a few low 90s possible in central and eastern portions of Oklahoma. That's a look at your latest forecast. I'm meteorologist Ray Miller in the Weatherology Weather Center.
1: I'm Lexi Bates for KFRM. Joining me is Amy Miller, the County Executive Director for the Farm Service Agency. Amy, thank you so much for being with us today.
14: Hey, thanks for having me, Lexi.
1: Could you tell us about the fall certification dates and record updating at FSA?
14: So October 1 is our new year at FSA. So fiscal year 27 starts next Thursday. As producers are planting wheat, rye, triticale, or cover crops, they can call the office to schedule appointments. The final day to certify wheat or any fall seeded crops is December the 15th. And then you can also make your record or eligibility changes anytime during the year at FSA, but we typically see the most during the fall.
1: And what types of record changes need to be turned into FSA?
14: Anything related to how your farming operation works. It can be anything from new tenants on land that you own and lease, different crop shares between you and somebody else, buying or selling land, creating new entities, changing members of entities, changing bank accounts, whether you've moved recently and you have a new address, a phone number, email, etc. If you think that it may impact FSA program payments, it's always best to call the office and ask and make sure that our records match yours.
1: And why do acreage reports and good record keeping matter at FSA?
14: USDA programs use the FSA database for program purposes. If records aren't accurate, the benefits aren't accurate either. 99% of USDA programs are based on acreage reports, so it is crucial that both are current and contain accurate information.
1: Can you remind producers again of the upcoming deadlines and how farmers.gov or login.gov can be beneficial to them?
14: So the deadline to report fall seeded crops, again, is December the 15th. And that just a reminder that December 11th is also the deadline for 2026 election and enrollment for ARC PLC. Having a login.gov account allows producers to access their information through farmers.gov, including their farm maps. They can have applications for when disaster programs come up, make payments on FSA loans, and more. So we highly encourage producers to inquire about setting up an account while they're in the office for ARC PLC.
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14: To assist producers in setting up their accounts when they come in the office.
1: 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Well, thanks so much for joining us today, Amy.
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1: That's been Amy Miller, the County Executive Director for the Farm Service Agency. I'm Lexi Bates for KFRM.
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16: This is Steve Knopfinger reporting for KFRM. Earlier this week, I had a chance to catch up with Amy France. She's the chair for the National Sorghum Producers, and she's going to provide an update. Amy, could you please provide our listening audience with an update on what you and the National Sorghum Producers have been working on lately?
18: Well, you know, National Sorghum, I have the honor to represent South Dakota down to South Texas. So we've got a lot of things going on, a lot of things that we've been watching. Just this week, we were dividing and conquering things. We actually hosted the Global Sorghum Conference, first time ever being hosted in the United States, and that was held in Lubbock. So over 400 attendees, 20 countries represented, so great turnout there. We also had several people in D.C. We got the Farm Bill out of the Senate committee, and so we're not done yet, but we're one step closer. And out of that came E15, and along with Food for Peace, so that's good. We continue to apply pressure there. And so we're just having a lot of different things happening, not only locally, but also in D.C., continue to apply pressure in trade, especially as we're coming into harvest. We absolutely need a place to go with our crop. So our team continues to push that message. We know there's a meeting with China and President Trump coming up, so we have been pressing hard to make sure sorghum is included in those agreements and we have a solid number. So we're busy, Steve, and I know our Kansas sorghum board is busy too. They just wrapped up some sorghum connections, and we'll get ready to host several trade missions in the state. So excited to host them. There's no question, Steve, countries want sorghum, so we continue to work tirelessly on opening additional markets and also maintaining the friendships and relationships we've been building for years.
16: Are there some countries that you're looking at now potentially increasing exports to?
18: You know, we don't take anything off the table when it comes to opportunity. Of course, you know, China has always been our biggest player. We're continuing to press into India. We know that could be a next big market. In that trade mission and those teams coming to Kansas, we are looking forward to hosting some of them as well. Latin America, and, you know, of course, one other thing I failed to mention, Steve, with that food for peace aspect, that's really big for sorghum. 3 to 5% of sorghum exports go to food for peace. So seeing that going and moving forward, it's really important to our crop. And at the beginning of that could be a next big market. In that trade mission and those teams coming to Kansas, we are looking forward to hosting some of them as well. Latin America, and, you know, of course, one other thing I failed to mention, Steve, with that food for peace aspect, that's really big for sorghum. 3 to 5% of sorghum exports go to food for peace. So

0: actually just being welcomed in arrival of Africa. So we've got people on the ground over there as that shipment is moving forward. So, yeah, lots of, especially in the trade where we know that we need to move a lot of bushels internationally, we have a lot of friends and relationships being built, and just hoping to be able to act and move on some of those, as well as pushing, you know, of course, the E15 and food consumption on the human aspects of grain sorghum.
1: For any of our listeners who may not know, where's your website at?
0: So National Sorghum Producers is at sorghumgrowers.com. There you can find what we're up to, our leadership. Garrett Love, who is a Western Kansas native, will soon be chairman of National Sorghum Producers. I'll be moving over to Pasture. So excited to see continuation of Kansas leadership on that national level as well.
1: Thank you, Amy, for sharing that with us today. That was Amy France. She is the chair for the National Sorghum Producers, and she gave us an update on what's been going on lately there with working to help increase sorghum exports to China and other countries. She also told us about the upcoming transition of her stepping back from being the chair, and another Kansas native who will become the chair for the National Sorghum Producers here shortly. This is Steve Knopfinger reporting for KFRM.
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3: This is Our American Stories, and we tell stories about everything here on this show. Our next story comes to us from a man who is simply known as the History Guy. His videos are watched by hundreds of thousands of people of all ages on YouTube. The History Guy is also heard here at Our American Stories. The June 4th, 1974 night game between the Texas Rangers and the Cleveland Indians was one for the record books. Trouble was a brewing, the bleachers were loaded, and there was a distinct buzz in the air. Here's the History Guy with that story of the 10-cent beer night riot.
4: 1974 was a depressing news year in the United States. President Richard Nixon was embroiled in the Watergate scandal, which would eventually force him to resign in November, the first U.S. president to do so. The United States economy was in a deep recession, the result of double-digit inflation and the ongoing energy crisis. Patricia Hearst, the granddaughter of publishing magnate William Randolph Hearst, was kidnapped in February and by April had claimed that she had joined her captor's cause, leading to nightly news stories. And on June 4th, in the event that perhaps best defined the trying times of the day, beer was too cheap in Cleveland, Ohio. It is history that deserves to be remembered. It was Tuesday, June 4th, and the Texas Rangers were playing a night game at Cleveland Stadium, the first of a three-game series. When configured for baseball, the stadium seated 74,400 fans, making it the largest in professional baseball in 1974. But Cleveland was a struggling city. Noted for its river pollution, the Cuyahoga River through the city was famous for literally catching fire. One such fire in 1969 had caught the attention of the nation via Time magazine, prompting the creation of the Environmental Protection Agency. The Cleveland area had been a flashpoint for anti-Vietnam War sentiment after shootings by the National Guard at nearby Kent State University in 1970. The city was in financial difficulty. Crime was on the rise. In 1962, there had been 59 murders in Cleveland. In 1972, there were 333. The city had a difficult reputation, and people were leaving in droves. The city lost roughly 177,000 inhabitants between 1970 and 1980. And the Cleveland Indians simply weren't very good. They'd finished at the bottom of the American League East in 1973 and weren't doing much better in 1974. Commentator Paul Jackson of ESPN said of them, "The 74 Indians were a smorgasbord of mediocre and forgettable talent, playing in an open-air mausoleum." It had become difficult to fill the massive 74,400-seat stadium.

0: Mesopotamia. On May 13th, a mere 4,234 had showed up on a chilly night for a game against Boston. On average, 85% of the stadium's tickets went unsold. But the game against Texas on the muggy night, June 4th, attracted a respectable 25,134 crowd, twice what was expected. The reason? Cheap beer. The club was running a promotion, 12 fluid ounce cups of Stroh's 3.2% beer for just 10 cents each. There was a limit of 6 beers per purchase, but no limit on the number of purchases made during the game. Bud Tucker, a columnist for the Independent Press Telegram of Long Beach, California, quipped, "As a Frenchman is inspired by fine wine, or a Russian by classic vodka, so does a Clevelander react to 10-cent beer." The late Tim Russert, known for being the longtime moderator of the show Meet the Press, was 24 at the time and attended the game. In a statement that perhaps defined much of the crowd that night, he said, "I had $2 in my pocket. You do the math." Perhaps there was more going on that night than cheap beer. It was particularly hot and muggy. The June date caught the college-age crowd just as they were coming home for summer. And as Anthony Kastrovitz of MLB.com noted in 2014, it was a full moon that night. In fact, witnesses note that much of the crowd seemed to have not waited for the cheap beer, and many seemed to have arrived already drunk or high. And for some reason, they also showed up with their pockets stuffed with firecrackers. The crowd started throwing them before the game even started, and they continued throughout. The rowdiness may have had something to do with the team's last meeting a week earlier, on May 29th in Arlington, which had had a bench-emptying brawl during the eighth inning of what would be a Rangers 3-0 victory. Rangers fans had thrown beer and food at the Indians team as they were returning to the dugout. The Indians were furious. Catcher Dave Duncan had to be restrained to keep him from going into the stands to brawl with the crowd. Indians second baseman Jay Brohammer, who had been at the bottom of the pile, promised revenge. Rangers manager Billy Martin added to the fuel. After the game, a Cleveland reporter asked him if he was afraid of fans retaliating in Cleveland. He responded, "Nah, they don't have enough fans to worry about." Cleveland media kept the city riled over the course of the next week. Brohammer was quoted as saying that he had cooled down and wasn't looking for a fight. Instead, he hoped to get revenge by winning all 3 games of the upcoming series. The Cleveland fans, on the other hand, might have been making plans of their own. Texas quickly cooked the lead in the second inning after a home run by outfielder Tom Grieve. But a buzz was in the air, or rather, in the crowd. At the end of the second inning, a woman hopped the fence, ran over to the Indians on deck circle, ripped off her shirt, baring her breast to the raucous approval of the crowd, and then tried to kiss the umpire. Amazingly, it wasn't the weirdest thing that would happen that night, nor the only act of exhibitionism. The fun was not all good-natured. Not only was the crowd throwing firecrackers and keeping the grounds crew busy throwing garbage onto the field, but when Rangers pitcher Fergie Jenkins got hit in the stomach with a line drive, the crowd started chanting, "Hit him again!" Meanwhile, the beer kept flowing. Unable to keep up, the vendors reportedly gave up trying to check IDs and started filling up whatever container was handed to them.
1: This has been a night of blatant stupidity.
0: 19-year-old fan Terry Yurkic recalled, "I had a big Dog and Suds mug, maybe 32 ounces. Looked like a mini keg." Another witness said that as the crowd, which he described as notably younger and longer-haired than usual, grew progressively more drunk, there was some antics every half inning or so. Young fans ran onto the field to dodge security. When Grieve hit a second home run in the fourth, extending the Rangers' lead to 5-1, a naked man ran onto the field and slid into second base.
1: Now there's another group of morons running around in the outfield.
0: In the fifth inning, a father-son team jumped onto the field and boomed the crowd. Another streaker ran across the field carrying his clothes with him, but still wearing his left sock. As he approached the fence, he threw his clothes over, planning his escape. The crowd could see what he could not. A Cleveland police officer was on the other side of the fence, catching both the clothes and the, offender. The game had to be halted in the sixth, as the crowd was throwing firecrackers into the bullpen. Umpire Nestor Shylak cleared the bullpen, but was trying to let play continue. Fans were no longer just throwing beer and firecrackers, but also rocks, batteries, and any part of the stadium that wasn't bolted down. A group of fans started trying to tug the padding off the left field wall, drawing the grounds crew away from picking up the growing pile of trash that was landing on the field. Despite the antics, the game continued, and Cleveland managed to tie the game at 5-5 in the bottom of the ninth, with 2 out and the winning run on second. But then 19-year-old Terry Yurkic, the fan with the Dogs and Suds mug, decided that he wanted a souvenir. It was not a good decision. He jumped the fence, ran up behind Texas outfielder Jeff Burrows, and grabbed his hat. There's some controversy regarding what happened next. According to Yurkic, Burrows kicked him. But because of the slope of the diamond from the Rangers dugout, all Billy Martin could see was Burrow's legs, and it looked like he'd been knocked down. More fans were climbing onto the field, and Martin thought, Jeff was out there all by himself. I saw knives and other things. We just couldn't let our teammate get beat up. He ordered his team onto the field, carrying bats to protect Burrows. It was not a good decision. Seeing the Rangers leave the dugout sparked the already riled and inebriated mob. Fans stormed the field, greatly outnumbering the players.
1: Now it's a full-scale riot. There has to be 200 people and more coming on the field.
0: Martin recalled, now I know how the people of the Alamo felt. The crowd was carrying knives, chains, clubs made from stadium seats. Stadium security was overwhelmed, although it's hard to see what they could have done in any case, and no one had considered asking for a greater police presence. Seeing the melee and Rangers players being injured, Aspromonte ordered the Indians onto the field.
1: Hargrove has got some kid on the ground, and he is really administering a beating.
2: Just filling him up and hit him from behind is what happened.
0: The two teams who had been fighting each other so recently made common cause against the mob.
1: This is absolute tragedy. I have never seen anything as disgusting as this.
2: I haven't either.
0: Outnumbered, they fought their way back to the dugouts and retreated into the locker rooms behind locked doors. Shylock, bleeding from a cut on his head from a thrown bottle, called the game as soon as the players made it inside. He said he didn't do it earlier for fear it would spark retaliation against the players. The game was called a forfeit, going into the record books as a 9-0 loss for the Indians. Fans kept rioting, stealing everything they could take, including, literally, stealing the stadium's bases. So really, the organist played Take Me Out to the Ball Game. Director of Stadium Operations Dan Zerbe ordered the lights shut off, and the Cleveland police arrived and restored order.
3: They turned the lights out. Everybody's gone except for 15 teenagers standing on top of the Rangers dugout, chanting for the Rangers to come out and fight. And so I went up there and asked them, what are you trying to prove? Because the Rangers are gone. So some kid behind another one reaches out and punches me right in the jaw. He didn't even stagger me. He hit like a girl.
0: Despite the apparent violence, there were no serious injuries and less than a dozen arrests. Area hospitals reported 7 people treated and released. 10-cent beer night perhaps summed up well a dismal decade for Cleveland and their baseball team. The prospects for both would eventually improve, but not really until the 1990s.
4: And you've been listening to the History Guy tell, well, just a great American story. Not a good one, but boy, a great one. And my goodness, I love what Tim Russert, the former host of Meet the Press, said. I had $2 in my pocket. You do the math. The story of the 10-cent beer night riot in Cleveland, here on Our American Stories.
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4: This is Lee Habib, and this is Our American Stories, the show where America is the star and the American people, coming to you from the city where the West begins, Fort Worth, Texas. Up next, the story of Wally Amos, the man behind one of America's most recognizable cookie brands. Here to tell the story is his daughter, Sarah. Take it away.
6: My dad was born in 1936 in Tallahassee, Florida. Both of his parents barely knew how to read until they were adults. His mother was a domestic worker. His father was on the janitorial staff at a company. And essentially, he was born as a poor black kid in segregated Tallahassee, Florida, which, you know, was a time and a place in which, to be blunt, his life was not valued as being worth much. And I think if you had asked a lot of people at the time what would Wallace Amos amount to, most of the people at the time would have expected very little, or certainly not the levels of success and fame and notoriety that were to come for him later in life. His parents split up when he was really young, but even before that, his dad was a kind of serial philanderer, used to take my dad sometimes to sit on the front steps of his girlfriend's house while he was cheating on my dad's mom, my grandma Ruby. You know, he was a kid who was raised in a bit by the community and a bit by the people around him because Ruby was always working and his dad was just not around a ton. So at a very young age, he was sent to live with family in New York when he was just, you know, 10 years old. And I think how terrifying it must have been to be just a 9-10-year-old boy being sent 24 hours on a train by yourself to a place you've never been before, to live with family that you only kind of know and not have either of your parents there. My grandma Ruby was a harsh woman. She was quick with a switch. She was quick with a criticism. She loved my dad. She loved everyone in the family, but she was just raised in a time and a place where that sort of affection and care was, there was just no time for it. And so a lot of the stories are really stories of heartbreak that I know of my dad's childhood. It is a childhood in Tallahassee that I think my father worked really hard to move past. And in his mind, moving past it meant not really talking to anyone else about it. Just always looking forward, always keep focused on what is to come. Do not dwell on the negative of the past. But, you know, he was part of what is considered the great migration of Black Americans that were moving from the South up north in hopes of a better life. And that is really what his mom, my grandmother Ruby, wanted for Wally. He had a better chance of having a life outside of kind of what was still the segregated South if she could get him to New York to live with his Aunt Della and his Aunt Lily and the rest of his extended family that had already moved north. And that really was the beginning of kind of a new phase of my father's life, not only in terms of education, experiences, seeing a wider world, but actually it's also how he was introduced to chocolate chip cookies. His mom, Ruby, was an incredible cook, made a great pound cake, did a fish fry all the time down in Tallahassee that she actually had running as a second business. But chocolate chip cookies were what my Aunt Della made. And some of my father's earliest and happiest memories are of helping Aunt Della make chocolate chip cookies. If Ruby was kind of the loving but harsh taskmaster of the family, her sister Aunt Della was the warm embrace. There are only like two or three photos I have of my dad from his childhood. And one of them is this just is seared in my memory. And it's this photo of my dad and Aunt Della uptown in New York sitting on kind of a stone wall. And she is hugging him and his smile is just absolutely as wide as it can be. And I think that is everything of who Aunt Della is. She was warm. She was loving. She certainly had her own streak, ran numbers at the local church, as many women did in my family, it turns out. But she was a really important influence on my dad for the couple of years that his mom had not come up to New York. Ruby eventually came up to New York. But in those early years, Aunt Della was really the mother figure for my father, and they remained close for the rest of their lives, as he did with his Aunt Lily as well, who was Ruby's youngest sister, who also was around and kind of kept an eye on Wally. These two women gave him so much love and positivity and a sense of you deserve and can be anything you want to be. They were both really important to him and really helped shape the joyful side of my dad. And he was that. He was an extremely joyful man at all times. And I think a lot of that really comes from their influence. And so all those years later, when he starts Famous Amos, it is really about him chasing kind of the memories and the feelings that he had as a young boy living with Aunt Della up in the Bronx.
4: And you've been listening to Sarah Amos tell the story of her father, Wally. And what a story it is indeed. And so many of these stories we do from the great Duke Ellington and even Madam C.J. Walker when we do them are sort of not just racial histories of America, not just economic stories, but there are just clear and simple American history stories. We're getting a look at America through this one man's life. And my goodness, growing up in Tallahassee in 1936 was tough. The segregated South, a father who, well, let's just say wasn't a good one, and a mother who was working all the time. And the next thing you know, he's shipped north to New York for opportunity and for a chance at a better life. And I think most importantly, just to see yourself as having value and having opportunity. When we come back, more of the story of Wally Amos, the man behind one of the most recognizable cookie brands in the world, here on Our American Stories. Lee Habib here again. 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
10: Cloudy skies across most of the region tonight with scattered shower and thunderstorm activity. Far southwestern Kansas and the Oklahoma Panhandle will see mainly clear skies and no precipitation. Temperatures falling back into the upper 50s over the Nebraska Panhandle. Upper 50s and low 60s for most of the rest of the region with some mid to upper 60s stretching from central and southeastern Kansas into central and eastern portions of Oklahoma. On Saturday, we'll see cloud cover gradually shifting off to the east and rain chances shifting to the east as well. Showers and thundershowers over central and eastern portions of Kansas, Nebraska, and Oklahoma early in the day, gradually moving into the far eastern portion of the region by the late afternoon. High temperatures in the low 70s for northeast Nebraska, mid to upper 70s across most of Nebraska and northeast Kansas, with low to mid 80s over the rest of the region, a few low 90s possible in central and eastern portions of Oklahoma. That's a look at your latest forecast. I'm meteorologist Ray Miller in the Weatherology Weather Center.
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4: And we're back with Our American Stories and with the story of Famous Amos. When we last left off, a young Wally had moved from Tallahassee to New York, where his Aunt Della introduced him to chocolate chip cookies. Here again is Wally's daughter, Sarah.
12: His mom, Ruby, eventually moved up to New York as well. And he was going to school, and there was kind of a vocational high school presentation that was done. And as part of it, they said cooks make a lot of money. And one thing my dad liked was the idea of making a lot of money. And so he ended up enrolling in a vocational high school. And he worked at the kind of back pantry of the Essex Hotel's kitchen. And, you know, he really always had such a strong work ethic. And that really came from Grandma Ruby, which was, if you're going to do something, you do it to the absolute best of your ability. You give it your all. And so he did. And every time he should have been promoted to the next rung up in the kitchen, one of his white co-workers and fellow students would get the promotion instead. And it became really apparent to him that he was never going to get promoted in the way that he deserved because of the color of his skin. And something else that Ruby really instilled in him is know your own worth and be willing to stand up for it. And so he dropped out of high school. Now, I think that was a terrifying thing for him. And in fact, he didn't even tell his mom at first and spiraled a little bit. But when he did finally have to tell her, you know, she said, okay, well, I support you, but what are you going to do now? And so from there, it was the Air Force. And he ended up, after some stints in the main part of the United States, getting shipped off to Hawaii, which at the time wasn't even part of the United States. But it was this, as it remains, magical tropical paradise that he showed up in, this, you know, young black kid who had only really seen New York City and Tallahassee, Florida, didn't even know how to swim when he moved to Hawaii. And he was immediately enchanted by it. He always would talk about the fact that he always felt like he could be himself and that he wasn't necessarily trapped in the confines of race. And so he fell in love with the place and always vowed that he would come back. And for most people, that just seems like a fanciful dream. For Wally Amos, God bless him, it was a reality in the end. But first, he came back to New York and started a career by going to secretarial school. There was a program that allowed those who'd been in the military to go to secretarial school. So he did that, got a job working at Saks Fifth Avenue, and again, found himself passed over for the proper promotions and position and salary he deserved because of the color of his skin. And again, he quit. And you know, he really had such deep faith in what he deserved, and he was always willing to risk it all for that. So he quit Saks Fifth Avenue, didn't have a plan, and ended up in the mailroom at William Morris Agency, a talent agency in New York City that had almost no black people working at it. And so he was put in the mailroom and pretty quickly advances into the music department and became the first black talent agent at William Morris and really started this phase of his career that introduces him to showbiz, to fame, to a level of success that previously had probably seemed unattainable to him. He really, kind of in a Forrest Gumpy way, was just like at such a perfect moment in pop culture when he entered that phase. He finds a good niche. It was, you know, right around the time that you had a lot of black musicians kind of coming up in the showbiz world. He works early on with the Supremes and Diana Ross on some of their tour dates. He works with Solomon Burke. He actually is one of the first people to discover Simon and Garfunkel, wants them to sign with William Morris. William Morris doesn't want to sign them, actually. So they move on to other pastures. But I love that kind of claim to fame of he kind of saw something there before anyone else, and eventually finds himself in a position where he should be running the music department. And once again, is told that his white colleagues won't feel comfortable taking orders from a black man being in charge of the department. So he's passed over. And so he strikes out on his own, and he represents some clients, a comedian named Franklin Ajay. For a brief period in time, he manages John Amos, of no relation, but I find that hilarious. He works with Helen Reddy. He works with a bunch of clients, and at this point has actually moved to L.A. And I think what's so interesting about his entire arc in show business is that everyone I talk to who knew my dad from that period leading up to Famous Amos, they all speak of just the presence he had. My Uncle Johnny, who is one of my dad's oldest friends, has known him since truly these early, early days in show business, says that the first time he met my dad was at a big kind of conference event, and my dad walked into the room. And the whole room just kind of turned and gravitated towards Wally. He had a commanding quality that was almost impossible to ignore. And later in his life, it proves out that he kind of enjoyed being the star more than he did managing the stars. He would be at a client's gig, and literally they would have to shout out from stage, "Hey, Wally, do you want to get up here?" Because he was always holding court, and he loved the spotlight. My brother Sean, when he was in college, my father, one of the few pieces of advice he gave Sean was, don't be an agent, because your self-worth will always be tied to someone else. And I really think that was how my dad viewed that world. He wanted to be the star and front and center, and had the charisma to do so. And his heart was just never truly in helping other people achieve that necessarily. So when he was a manager in LA, and it was tough times, it was getting tougher and tougher. And he got to a point where he just needed something to unwind. And he's never been a drinker. So like, he wasn't a guy who's gonna have a beer after work. And so he just started baking cookies in the evening just to make him smile and just to relax and unwind. And then he started taking them to clients. He would have client meetings or signing meetings, and he just became known as the guy who had really good chocolate chip cookies in like a little brown bag. He had an office near Quincy Jones, and it was one of Quincy Jones's secretaries who actually said, "Hey, you should sell these." And then it was through another person in showbiz who always had given him the nickname Famous Amos that was like, "That's what we should call it." And so it really was kind of this very natural, almost like a ball rolling down a hill, this very natural process of just people in his life who knew about the cookies and gravitated towards them, kind of being like, "Hey, you should consider this." And eventually, you know, he kind of took those signs and thought to himself, well, you know, they have corner liquor stores. Why not a corner cookie shop? Which is a completely insane concept in retrospect. But that was Wally Amos.
13: Many people said, "You can't do that. You can't open a store selling just cookies." My accountant, Maurice Kahn, said, "If you're going to have a bakery, you got to have 25, 30 different items." I said, "Maurice, if you got one item, you don't need the other 29.
4: And you've been listening to Sarah Amos tell the story of her father, Wally Amos. And my goodness, his journey, job after job, not getting the promotions he deserved, in much part based on race. And, well, he just kept, well, moving to the next thing, ultimately moving to L.A. as a talent agent. But in the end, there was something about Wally. People gravitated to him. He was a star. And deep down inside, he didn't want his worth to be determined by other people. This is probably why he didn't make it all the way as a talent agent or manager. He was the talent. And to unwind during tough times, he started baking these cookies. And it was Quincy Jones's secretary who said, "Hey, you should sell these." This began an entire new life. When we come back, more of the story of Wally Amos here on Our American Stories.
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4: And we're back with Our American Stories and the story of Famous Amos. When we last left off, Wally had his sights set on an idea almost no one believed could work, a store devoted entirely to cookies. Here again is his daughter, Sarah.
12: It certainly was a Hail Mary for him. His car had been repossessed at one point. He could not pay his bills. He had almost no clients. It had gotten to the point where he was done with the music industry. He was done with being a manager, and he wanted to try something entirely different. So he really bet on himself, which, you know, he had done time and time again successfully. So part of it feels very rational, and part of it also feels entirely insane. You know, at the time, there truly were no standalone cookie stores. It feels very commonplace now, but I cannot stress enough that this was just not a thing. A store that literally was only going to sell originally one type of cookie and milk, and then later several types of cookies and milk. He did not go the traditional business plan route. He did not know how to start a business. He had not been to business school. So he went to the people he knew. He went to people in the entertainment industry, right, to ask for the funds. And he put together a business plan with what he did have in terms of skills and understanding. And he put together a very good marketing plan. And he went to folks like John Rossica, who at the time was still working in kind of PR for the music industry. And he said, Johnny, you know, you're my best friend. You gotta help me figure out how to sell this cookie. And he really just took a leap of faith. He finally just got fed up in the music industry altogether, and he went to a couple of clients and friends he knew in the industry. He had known Marvin Gaye for a number of years, and Marvin put in some of the initial money, along with Helen Reddy, another longtime friend of his from show business, who remained a friend for life. And Helen and Marvin and a couple of other folks put in the initial funding needed to open a standalone cookie store on Sunset Boulevard, Sunset and Formosa, and he went about figuring out how to open a cookie store. Had never run a business, had never mass-produced cookies, truly had no idea what he was doing, but just had faith in himself. And more than anything, he knew he could promote it.
15: Now, I'm going to reveal something that I've never before revealed on television, all right? It's a miracle cookie. The more you eat, the thinner you get.
16: Okay, I'm gonna start. Ready?
15: Check me out. Come on. Let's have a cookie eating.
16: All right.
15: They even sound good, you know? Mm-hmm.
12: That was so key to Famous Amos's early success, is he treated the cookie like it was a client. Even had 8x10s made up of the cookie as though it was its headshot. He knew how to throw a party. He knew how to get people interested. He knew how to get people excited. He had picked a location that was really right in the heart of the music industry. And so you had studios nearby where artists could stop by late night and get cookies. He threw a block party opening day. Like, he knew how to drum up excitement for it and make this cookie and his store feel and become a very cool thing in a town that trades on coolness. In choosing his location, as I mentioned, he chose a location that was very much in the heart of kind of the Hollywood vibe at the time. Sunset Boulevard, 1975, was a very cool place to be. You had studios, you had TV shows taping nearby, you had record labels nearby. So you had a scene that had a lot of, like, late night traffic and famous people traffic and just foot traffic. And so it was right in the center of something, and he thought he could capitalize on that. And then he threw a really big block party and invited everyone he knew. And really, early on, always leaned in not just to the cookie being famous, but what could you associate the cookie with, right? Could you do a party as he did with Andy Warhol? Could you get Muhammad Ali to come and do an event, right? He understood better than most certainly at that time, the power of celebrity. In a lot of ways, the way my father launched Famous Amos, the approaches he took were straight out of what would be a social influencer's playbook these days. At the time, it was just him doing management slash PR, the things he knew how to do from his career in the music industry. And he was just transferring it over to selling cookies rather than helping a client, you know, sell records or book gigs. But it was that same skill set. And, you know, for the rest of his life, that was really what he was the best at and also what he was the happiest at. He loved promoting. He loved promoting himself. He loved promoting cookies. Later in life, he loved promoting literacy. If it was something he really believed in that he felt was important to him, his family, the world, then he loved selling that. That was really when he was his happiest. He sent out hundreds of invites, had painted the whole parking lot behind the store. My brother Sean, my other two brothers, Michael and Gregory, flew out from New York to be a part of it. Everyone who was close to my dad really chipped in. My grandma Ruby worked behind the cash register. It was really a family affair. And I don't think he really knew if he was going to pull it off until the day of the event. But it was a huge block party, and there were, you know, hundreds of people there from the community, celebrity friends that he knew. They had a marching band, I think, that came through. Like, it was a vibe. And my brothers all remember it as just being this, like, extremely energetic, really special, incredible day. It really felt like Dad had created something magical, something different, something that had a spark and energy to it that you wanted to be a part of. And from there, word of mouth really spread. The party did a great job at kind of launching the cookie into the world and saying, hey, there's this cool new thing that you should go check out. And from there, it really quickly grew. And suddenly, he was selling in Macy's and Bloomingdale's in New York, and they were opening additional stores, and he was, you know, in the Macy's Thanksgiving Day Parade and traveling the world, really celebrating and pushing and trying to build a brand, which is not something he initially had planned to do or, frankly, had set up the company for. He wanted to, you know, have a store, have it be successful, make a business out of that. I don't think any part of how the company was initially set up or how my father thought about business was necessarily structured for a successful corporation or multi-franchised brand. It kind of got ahead of him really, really quickly. It was so successful so quickly that the problems that were to come were born out of the unexpected pace of success that he initially had.
4: And you've been listening to Sarah Amos tell the story of her father, Wally. My goodness, at a certain point, Wally just bet on himself. He was at wit's end, and it was basically, as Sarah said, a Hail Mary, opening up this cookie store at a very famous location, I mean, a very famous address, right in the heart of the entertainment business and the record business at the time, Sunset and Formosa. And this was his talent in the end. What we learned from Sarah is it's the talent to promote. He was using the techniques straight from social influencers of today's playbook. And in the end, he just loved selling. And he loved selling things he loved. And that would be, of course, his cookies himself. And down the line, as we'll learn, literacy itself. When we come back, more of the story of Famous Amos, of Wally Amos, on Our American Stories.
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0: And we're back with Our American Stories and the story of Famous Amos. When we last left off, Wally Amos's first cookie store had become a sensation, but its rapid success was beginning to outgrow the business behind it. Here again is Wally's daughter, Sarah, with the rest of the story.
1: His friend Chuck Cassell helped him do all the packaging. It was this photo of him pointing towards kind of a hovering cookie floating in the sky, has his Panama woven hat on, has his kind of gauze Indian style 1970s shirt, giant smile, full beard. It is this very iconic image of my dad pointing at a cookie, and above that in blue script with a great underline, Famous Amos Cookies. That image went everywhere. I mean, that image is in the Smithsonian now. That image was so clear and enticing and joyful. And this was not a time in which you had black spokespeople doing a lot. Along with the cookie, he really put himself out there. And there was not a TV spot, a radio interview, a store promotion, a collaboration, a commercial, a print piece, a blurb in a newspaper that if my dad had the opportunity to do to promote the brand, he wasn't going to do. He did it all. He worked nonstop to get the name and branding of that company front and center with as many people as he could. He was on cloud nine. It is in this period that he meets my mom on a flight. She's a flight attendant, and they start a whirlwind romance. They decide, largely led by my dad, to move back to Hawaii. My mom had never even been to Hawaii until they moved there, and they start a life there. He really was leading this larger-than-life personality. All of the fame and the persona and the confidence that he exuded to help sell the brand, he really was doing his best to live that life. This is really where a tale of two Wally Amoses starts to come up, because he was having incredible success on a kind of superficial level. He was on the cover of Time magazine. He was on Taxi. He was on the Jeffersons. He was arguably one of the most famous black men in America, with one of the most famous brands in America. But at the same time, you know, he had at this point now three children, three boys from two different women, and the relationships with all of them were deeply frayed. And the company itself, while wildly successful from a promotional standpoint, was barely making payroll from a financial standpoint. This is really where you start to see things diverge in kind of the public perception of the life of Wally Amos and the private perception and reality.
2: A friend of mine has a great quote. She says, when you're going through hell, don't stop to take pictures.
1: It was just that is who Wally is. It was something that he was comfortable navigating between, even at the expense of others. Because I think deep down, he did always think it was for good. And he did use his fame and his notoriety as much as he could to help with literacy and with causes and with other people. But he kind of, as my mom says, somewhere Wally Amos got lost in the world of Famous Amos. You know, he understood the promotional part. He didn't understand the business part. And so they expand so quickly, and they are trying to just keep things afloat, and they are not able to make payroll, and they are not bringing in enough cash versus how much they're putting out. And just a lot of bad business practice decisions were made early on. Some of the wrong people were trusted in terms of people he brought on for the business. And so eventually they start taking in outside investors, and he is diluting his shares of the company more and more just in order to bring in more cash to keep it all going. And, you know, I think some of that is to blame on the fact that he's a guy with a GED who had no formal business training. And from there, he just kind of faked it till he made it. Also, part of it is like he was a guy who, once he had a taste of fame, loved a certain lifestyle. And he wanted to live that lifestyle and fly first class and stay in the fancy hotels and be the success story that he was projecting, even if they didn't necessarily have the money as a business to sustain that lifestyle. And so eventually they take on so many investors and the company goes through so many different hands that he finds himself with pretty much no ownership of it whatsoever. And at that point, the owners start making decisions that he doesn't necessarily agree with as they try to really formalize the business and make it a sustainable business. You know, it is as much about the promotion and branding that my dad did early on that made it a household name as it is about some of the compromises and practical business decisions that got made by other people that allowed the business to continue to scale and be sustainable and make money. But that did not work for my dad necessarily. And so he eventually ends up signing a piece of paper that gives the company all legal rights to his name and likeness in perpetuity. And at the time, he didn't even totally know what he was signing. And my mom had asked him, should you get a lawyer? No, Golds, it's fine. And at the time, he was still with the company. So they presented this as a thing of, well, we need you to sign this so that we can keep doing this and that. But my dad had no plans on walking away. And then when he did walk away, he didn't really think about that piece of paper. So he goes and he tries to start a new cookie company, Chip and Cookie, with my mom and these two cute little chocolate chip cookie characters. And he gets sued by Famous Amos because they say, well, we own your name and likeness for everything. And so he goes to court and spends, you know, a fair amount of time and a lot of money that he didn't even really have in court fighting to be able to use his own name and likeness for cookies. And there's a bit of my dad just then chasing the glory that came with Famous Amos again and again and again in trying to start new cookie companies, none of which are able to achieve even a fraction of the success that Famous Amos was. And to this day, his name and likeness in regards to cookies are still solely owned by the Famous Amos company. My mom talks about how he barely made cookies for over a year, the thing he loved the most in the world. But as he went on in life, he really, as he did with almost every experience, he tried to turn it into a teachable moment for himself and for others. But it clearly weighed on him forever. And there was a brief period in the late 90s, early 2000s, where he came back to Famous Amos and did some spokesperson work for them. But he really wanted the company to be his. And so to follow their rules and the things they wanted, he was not capable of doing. And I was always so frustrated about it at the time. But over the years, I have understood that, you know, if you start something, if something is solely yours and you start it and you build it and you love it and you grow it, and one day it is not yours, it would be hard to suddenly have someone else telling you how you can be a part of it. And so eventually he did just fully walk away from it. But he was never not proud of it. He never, if someone came up to says, oh, you're Famous Amos, oh, I love those cookies, he would never shy away from that. He was always very proud of what he accomplished. And I do think, even at the end, is proud and I hope happy that his legacy is still connected with that brand. But man, it was complicated. He did just want a better life, not just for his family, but for everyone he knew. He really did want people to be happy and have joy. The relentless optimism was insanely annoying to me as a child, but it was so deeply genuine to him as a person. Bringing any sort of peace or happiness to other people, that is what he would be the most proud of and ideally want to be his true legacy.
3: A lot of people will come into your life. Some will help you, but you cannot give them your power. The only limitations there are those that you place on yourself. You can all soar like eagles.
0: And a terrific job on the production, editing, and storytelling by our own Madison Derricotte. And a special thanks to Sarah Amos for sharing the story of her father check out her podcast, Tough Cookie. That's Tough Cookie. You can learn so much more about Wally Amos's life and what a story she told. And it is complicated when people get into business without the proper knowledge. And one day, the company he was running was being run into the ground. And he lost the business and lost his name and likeness too. But always, he was proud of what he achieved, proud about what he'd built, and kept a positive attitude, even if it infuriated some of those around him. The story of Wally Amos, the story of Famous Amos Cookies, here on Our American Stories.
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7: News this hour from Town Hall. I'm Ron Taylor. Thousands are without power as a powerful storm lashes the Northeast. Correspondent Ken Lorman has this report.
8: The early season nor'easter is expected to pummel the region throughout the weekend with gusty winds and driving rain. Storm conditions began Friday along the coast from New Jersey to Massachusetts, with a lot of rain predicted in southern New England, especially near Cape Cod. Coastal flood warnings are in place from North Carolina's Outer Banks to New York's Long Island.
7: A state of emergency has been declared in New Jersey, Governor Mickey Sherrill declaring that late last night in eight counties along the coast. Where flood warnings have been posted, the coastal town of Manasquan has called for residents to evacuate. Videos on social media show flooded streets in the town of Surf City. In Asbury Park, emergency officials are preparing for water rescues. Officials are also concerned about the fierce winds hitting the coast. Security deficiencies at Utah University, where Charlie Kirk was murdered last year, are being highlighted in a new report. Here's Lisa Dwyer.
9: A new report released by Utah Valley University on Charlie Kirk's assassination last year says Kirk's Turning Point USA organization insisted that Kirk speak outdoors despite security concerns. The report also says the university did not conduct a formal security assessment or properly assess dangers, did not create a written event action plan, and deferred critical decision-making to Turning Point USA. The external independent review says there was no clear coordination between Kirk's private security team and external law enforcement partners. I'm Lisa Dwyer.
7: President Trump has confirmed he'll have two more meetings with China's Xi Jinping later in the year. Xi wrapped up his state visit to the U.S. yesterday with a trip to the National Archives. News and analysis at townhall.com.
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12: Well, it does look like we can expect to see this warm front beginning to push through the region here for today. Highs getting into the 80s for the western and southern portions of the region. Looks like southwestern parts of Nebraska, western and southern portions of Kansas, and northern portions of Oklahoma. High temperatures in the 70s around that. It is going to be mostly above average for this time of the year for those areas in the 80s this afternoon. Mostly cloudy sky.
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12: Well, it does look like we can expect to see this warm front beginning to push through the region here for today. Highs getting into the 80s for the western and southern portions of the region. Looks like southwestern parts of Nebraska, western and southern portions of Kansas, and northern portions of Oklahoma. High temperatures in the 70s around that. It is going to be mostly above average.

0: sunshine kind of sticking around for the southeastern portions of Nebraska and extreme eastern parts of Kansas. Along with that, it also looks like a few scattered areas of rain showers for the morning hours for, again, the eastern portions of the listening area, and then continuing into the farther east as we get to late afternoon. For tonight, it looks like we can see overnight lows in the 60s, primarily a few areas in the 50s for the extreme western portions of the region. Chance for showers and storms again for tonight for eastern Nebraska, Kansas, and Oklahoma.
1: KFRM is proud to serve the agricultural producers of Cheyenne County. We're glad to be a part of great communities like St. Francis, Wheeler, and Bird City. 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
3: This is Lee Habib, and this is Our American Stories, the show where America is the star and the American people, coming to you from the city where the West begins, Fort Worth, Texas. Victor Davis Hanson is an historian and classicist who has written extensively about George S. Patton, with the general being a key figure in his book, The Soul of Battle. Hanson argues that the real immorality in war is not the use of great force to inflict punishment, but the failure to exercise moral authority at all. Here's Victor Davis Hanson, and this came from a talk he gave at Hillsdale College, who sponsor this show. All of our history stories are sponsored by the great folks at Hillsdale College.
4: George Patton was resented by most of his peers because he was from one of the wealthiest families in America. Mount Wilson in L.A., that was his grandmother, the Wilson family. His father was the city attorney of L.A. and owned 1,000 acres in Pasadena. He was fabulously rich on his own family side, and then he married into the Ayer Pharmaceutical Company, Frederick Ayer's big empire. So when the image of American officers was Omar Bradley and Eisenhower and Lucian Truscott and Wade Haslip, all of these great people from the hinterland of America, here came Patton from California playing polo with his own yacht and a stable of horses all during the Depression. And he had been in the 1912 Olympics. He came in fourth. He might have won the pentathlon. He claimed that he was such a good shot that each time he shot, he put the bullet right through the prior hole, and the judges didn't understand that. And he may have been right. But if you follow his career through the 20s and 30s, up until Pearl Harbor, it was characterized by absolute brilliance. He was the first person to see that the Christie tank in 1919 had the best suspension and the Americans should go for it, and yet we didn't do it, and that was the model that the T-34 Russian tank adopted. He designed the U.S. cavalry saber. And in this entire process, he developed U.S. armor tactics. 1940, in war games in Louisiana, he captured the senior general, Hugh Drum. You may have seen The Dirty Dozen, that movie, that old movie about capture, how they played dirty. That was basically based on Patton's war maneuvers, well, how he went on a 400-mile goose chase, they thought, and ended up capturing the red general. He was on the blue team. And he did that two times. Then he went down and got into Indio, out in the middle of nowhere, and set up an entire desert warfare complex and taught Americans with inferior Lee tanks the elements of armor, pursuit, and breakthroughs. The point I'm making is that when Pearl, and he was 55 and he was still not a brigadier general. People hated him because he was drank too much. There were periods in his life when he womanized. He played polo, as I said. He was accident prone. He lit a gas lamp to look at his eye and it blew up and burned his face. He accidentally stabbed himself. He would he broke, he in a horse accident, he broke his leg.

0: He got phlebitis. He was always, and of course he died in a freak accident as well, so he was known as injury prone, reckless, rich, ostentatious, loud, and yet he spoke French, read German, and was highly educated. The point I'm getting at is that he enunciated or he articulated a worldview of war, and it was similar to his contemporaries like LeMay and Ridgway, and also very Sherman-esque. He was a big admirer of William Tecumseh Sherman. And he basically said that democracies are therapeutic societies, and we don't train people, thank God, to kill people. But there are people in the world who do. And when they do, they need people like George Patton, who's part of and yet not part of a democracy, that understands the evil mind and can make soldiers for brief periods of time have the training and the courage and the fortitude to stand up to the Hermann Goering Division or Focke-Wulf 190 pilots or U-boats. And that was his principle, and then you would kill these evil people and you protect the innocent, and he said that. And we don't like people to say that. When Colin Powell said, what's your strategy for the first Gulf War, he said, we're going to find the Saddam's army, we're going to cut it off, and then we're going to kill it. And people got very angry. Why did he have to say kill it at the end? That therapeutic alternative is deeply ingrained, and it's very hard for societies like us to mobilize against these perceived threats without these types of people. So when we were ready after Pearl Harbor to fight, the obvious choice for our first engagement was George S. Patton. Right before Pearl Harbor in October, he was promoted to Major General, two-star general. And yet, when we had Operation Torch, the November 1942 landings in Northwest Africa, he was not chosen to lead the entire project of Torch. He was given just the Western Command, 30,000 troops. The most incompetent, useless general in American history, Lloyd Freidenhall, was. And Eisenhower wrote a report and said, he looks like a general, he breathes fire, he's our man, I've never been more impressed. He would swagger around, he would pound his fist, and he didn't know anything, and the result was, as you know, the worst defeat in American history, really, was, or at least the most humiliating, the Kaiserin Pass, where Rommel destroyed an entire brigade, 3,000 missing, 400 dead, 600 tanks. Just Freidenhall, where was he? 50 miles back, dug in a bunker. Probably drunk. When it was time to take over Second Corps, everybody thought Patton will get his chance, and yet Eisenhower asked General Harmon to do it, who turned down and said, this is pretty embarrassing. Patton deserves it. So Patton took over immediately at the Battle of El Gazar. He won the first battle Americans had won in World War II.
1: And you've been listening to Victor Davis Hanson tell the story not just of General George S. Patton, but about how democracies continue to be able to defend themselves against evil while enjoying the fruits of Western civilization. 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
1: And we continue with Our American Stories and with Victor Davis Hanson telling the story of not just George S. Patton, but, well, the soul of battle, and particularly how a genteel society and Western democracies themselves can survive and thrive when life and death are on the line. Let's continue with Victor Davis Hanson.
0: He wanted to continue ahead of Second Corps. You would have thought that too many people had died in North Africa needlessly without giving Patton the main responsibility for the invasion of Sicily, Operation Husky. And yet, we deferred to General Montgomery. Monty was a great general in a set piece, but he was not a pursuer. He didn't pursue. So what did Patton do? He went all the way to northwest to Palermo, then made another right turn, broke orders, and got to Messina before Montgomery. And, of course, didn't get there in time to trap the Germans. But he became very famous after that. And you'd think that at that point, everybody knew that Overlord was being planned in conjunction with the Italian invasion, that he would get a supreme command. He slapped two soldiers quite despicably. He went into a hospital. He was mad because the absentee rate of soldiers for what we would call post-traumatic stress syndrome, what was known then as shell shock. There were three officers who watched the first slapping incident. The person had malaria when he was slapped. Second one, 2 weeks later, he had some ailment, whether it was a fever or it was just stress, we don't know, but he slapped him. In this period, one of his armored companies was on a bridge. There was an Italian farmer with two mules. They were being strafed. They didn't want to run over the mules. It was a very narrow bridge. Patton went up, took out his .357 on his right hand, and he had a .45 Colt the other, and shot these two mules and had them thrown over the bridge. And this was considered terrible. Think of this therapeutic mindset. Here you have a whole column stopped, and the papers and journalists are angry that Patton shot two mules and threw them over the bridge to facilitate the company getting out of a strafing attack. But in that case, that was a very important point, though, because he obviously should have been given one of three possible appointments. What I'm getting at is that there's a pattern here of somebody that has undeniable experience, preparation, and natural genius, who understands the horrific nature of war and bothers the people that command him, and yet sequentially, or time and time again, when he is not given a billet or an appointment or a promotion befitting what he's earned on the battlefield, people die. And yet, the way that the system or the therapeutic society justifies that is that he slapped a soldier. Germans, of course, were bewildered by this. I mean, it is a little mythical. The Germans knew of Patton. I don't think the movie is quite right that he was canonized by the Germans. Mostly after the war, they sort of changed their views. They called him a cowboy and kind of reckless. But the point I'm making is that it is true that a number of German intelligence officers wouldn't believe that somebody of his talent would be relieved for slapping a couple of soldiers when German officers killed 25,000 soldiers in World War II, shot them for cowardice, or had them ordered shot. And so Patton is symbolic of a problem that all Western societies deal with since the Greeks, that the advent of civilization is a wonderful thing. It creates leisure. It creates material wealth, luxury. It's civilization. It's not tribalism. It's not barbarism. But in that process, we become tame. And yet the world around us is not tame. And we don't quite know how to justify using violence against people who want to kill us. And so from time to time, we see these fossilized memories of our past, and we bring them out of the proverbial closet, and we say, help us. Curtis LeMay, the B-29 program doesn't work. I know it's safe for our flyers at 30,000 feet, but the bombs are falling off top. Well, you go down 5,000 with napalm. That'll cure it. Oh, my God, you're going to burn people alive? I'll get rid of the industry. Or Matthew Ridgway. I'm going to let them come in, and then I'm going to surround them with napalm, and I'm going to blast them, and it's going to be winter, and they're going to regret they ever went into Korea. Or Sherman, this is the plantation of Hal Cobb. This is the guy who said that 250,000 Confederate soldiers were superior to us. Burn his plantation. Oh, Mao, he burned a southern plantation. And so when we see somebody like Patton, and you can see it throughout our culture, it's just not military. That was what made John Ford famous, that if you're Ethan Edwards in The Searchers and you want to find a small girl and you're dealing with some pretty tough Native American tribes, you want somebody with a dubious past. We're not quite told what he was, maybe a Quantrell raider, John Wayne, and he's you don't know whether he's going to kill Natalie Wood or not, but he has the skills that both ensure that he's going to bring her back, but as you remember, once she's back, he opens the door and walks out. You don't want a guy like that there any more than you want Gary Cooper in High Noon to stay around after he's done what you have to do, shoot four people in the street. You don't want the Magnificent Seven in the village anymore. I remember that famous Yul Brynner and Steve McQueen said, well, I guess they're happy. And he said, they'll even be happier when we leave. And I'll just finish by saying this is not a new phenomenon, that we sometimes misdiagnose talent throughout all aspects of American society. When pre-civilized Greece was making this transition to the city-state, especially to radical democracy, there were people who saw the same phenomenon. One of the great minds of the Western literary canon, Sophocles. In a series of plays, he looked at this archetype of the oligarchic aristocratic class that had all of these anti-democratic skills, and by every measure of talent and courage and bravery, they excel, and yet they all end up badly because to reward them for those very characteristics would be a referendum on your own society. And I think that's a dilemma we all have to appreciate. I'm not asking us to change our views, but to every once in a while look in the corners, and when we see dark people, maybe they're not so dark after all. So it's hard. It's very hard to see that it's not the generals. The generals are representations of us, and there were people coming out of the Depression who were impoverished that didn't have the luxury to be therapeutic, and so Patton was the most popular general. The reason he was so successful was he had broad public support. The parents of the soldier he slapped wrote a letter and said that, I think it was wrong what you did, but boy, we're not going to criticize you. You're saving lives. I just don't think that would happen again. So the general today, and I think General Petraeus was a very good general, but it's more of an intellectual with a PhD rather than a blood and guts type of person. Now I'm quoting the 7th century BC poet Hesiod, that the most powerful of all human emotions is envy, what they call phanos. And it's true that the more successful person, that's what Greek ostracism and the democratic culture created, ostracize somebody not because he did something wrong, because everybody knows who he is. So we don't like people who do things that we can't in a democratic, pluralistic society. And so these people who show us and remind us of that, they're pretty scary people. But you can see that this person has certain obnoxious characteristics and certain skill sets that bring results, and you can guarantee that after we are the beneficiaries of the results, it's going to be persona non grata.
1: And a terrific job on the editing and production by Greg Hengler. And a very special thanks to Hillsdale College for providing the audio of this remarkable talk of Victor Davis Hanson's, which is not just about General Patton, but how, in the end, let's face it, we need our bad guys who can inflict harm on enemies trying to kill us. And nobody does a finer job of this than Victor. And also Hillsdale College, again, sponsors of this show. You hear the name again and again. Go to their website and sign up for any and all of Victor Davis Hanson's classes. They're terrific, his lectures on just about everything. And their latest on communism is a tour de force, as much a course as it is a mini documentary. I took it with my daughter, and it was fabulous. Go to hillsdale.edu to learn more. Again, that story and history of communism is simply terrific. The story of General George S. Patton and the need for bad guys to fight the fight against other nations' bad guys here on Our American Stories.
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1: And we return to Our American Stories. And up next, a story from Scott Jones. Scott is the author of Growing Up Rural, Lessons Learned for a Lifetime. And today he shares with us a story from his childhood about the importance of truth, entitled Dangling Feet. Take it away, Scott.
5: Straight north of our two-story stucco house is a large timbered area known as Illinois Grove. The lower Minerva Creek runs through the extensive timber, winding and turning until it reaches the Iowa River. This timbered area was my playground growing up, with beautiful oak and walnut trees that seemed to reach to the heavens. I would oftentimes go down to the creek in the summer and skip rocks over the water. This particular winter day found the sky gray with intermediate snow flurries over a freshly fallen layer of beautiful snow from the night before. I asked my dad if I could go down into the timber and just play around in the snow, throw sticks, and maybe see some squirrels and red-headed woodpeckers. He didn't have a problem with that, but under one condition, that I would stay off the ice that covered the creek during the winter months. We had had a lot of rain that fall, and the lower Minerva was higher than usual for this winter season. So I put on my long underwear, pants, flannel shirt, and rubber buckle boots and headed into my playground. I followed the road zigzagging between fallen trees and branches until I reached the creek. It was covered with a crystal smooth layer of beautiful ice. I didn't own a pair of ice skates, but my rubber boots would work fine to slip and slide on the ice, pretending to be a star hockey player. When you play against yourself, you can never lose. I made my way onto the ice and was having the time of my life. I had found a nice stick and a piece of tree bark to play with. Back and forth I would go, yelling, "Goal! Goal!" And then all of a sudden, as I had gotten out onto the middle of the frozen creek, I heard some cracking and creaking. Before I knew it, the ice broke under my feet and my body went straight down through the ice and into the water underneath. My weight made a hole slightly larger than my body as I caught myself by my arms and elbows. Under the ice, the water was running at a very swift speed. I knew that if I went under, that would be it for me. As I hung on for dear life, my hopes were that the ice would stay intact around me and to pull myself up and somehow roll over the ice to the creek's edge. But with the water so powerful and my clothes wet and heavy, I found it nearly impossible to gather the strength I needed to pull myself up. Then the ice around me started to crack in every direction the more I tried to lift myself out. I thought, one last attempt to pull myself out, or else I'm going to meet my maker. I took some deep breaths and gathered my strength and strenuously put pressure down on my elbows to pull my body up and out of the fast-running, freezing water in hopes the ice would not break, throwing me back in and under. I kept pulling, grunting, and yelling out for dear life until I was able to pull myself out, and I rolled my body over and over toward the edge with ice breaking, cracking all around me until I reached the bank of the creek. Now I thought, I have to get up and get home before I freeze to death. How would I explain to my dad, as he had made it clear that I was not to go onto the ice-covered creek? Maybe I can sneak into the house and neither of my parents will see me. So I came up with a genius plan. I will roll around in the snow and make it look like I'd been playing in the wet snow. Oh, how we can make up a story to avoid telling the truth for fear of the negative consequences. Well, that was what I did. Since the snow was fairly deep, I just threw myself into it and rolled around for a bit, though my clothes were becoming heavier and heavier. I made my way up from the creek to the house, which is about a quarter of a mile. My clothes were completely frozen and stiff, and my teeth chattering from the freezing cold. As I got closer to the house, I looked up and saw my dad standing out in the front yard, waiting for me. As I got close to him, he stared at me and asked, "What have you been doing all this time in the timber? And how did you get your clothes so wet and frozen?" I said, "I was just playing in the wet snow, rolling around, and having fun." Immediately, he responded, "You fell into the creek, didn't you?" It was like an arrow had pierced my heart. I replied, "Yes," and I will never forget how he responded to my shenanigans. He looked down at me with a tear coming down his cheek and said, "I am upset because you disobeyed me by going onto the ice, but I am more upset and hurt because you lied to me." My actions and my lies had pierced his heart, as he had expected better from me. He said abruptly, "Get into the house, take off those clothes, and take a hot bath before you freeze to death." I do not remember him bringing up the subject again. I never did tell him the whole extent of what happened that day. I disobeyed my dad's wise counsel that day. He knew what the ice on the creek was like in the winter. He knew the dangers, and yet he trusted me to obey him. Growing up, I do not remember my dad ever asking me to do anything that was simply out of reach to accomplish. We worked hard on the farm, raising hogs, cattle, chickens, and planting grain crops. I am truly grateful for those years, and in that one act of disobedience, I almost lost my life. I'm not proud of that moment, but it taught me the value of parental wisdom based on their experience. And it taught me that to tell the truth is always the best thing to do, even if it seems difficult at the moment. Today, I am glad that my dad called me out on it. If he had let it go, it would have made it easier for me to do something like it again, though with less guilt. It's like cheating on a test or on our income taxes. You do it the first time and don't get caught, so the second time you're tempted to fudge, it becomes much easier. I wounded my dad and myself that day and broke my dad's trust in me. Not forever, but for a while. That trust takes time, effort, and accountability to win back. Good, healthy relationships are founded upon trust, honesty, and forgiveness.
6: And a great job on that piece by Monty. And a special thanks to Scott Jones. His book, Growing Up Rural, Lessons Learned for a Lifetime, is available on Amazon and the usual suspects. 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The story of Scott Jones' dangling feet here on Now American Stories.

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1: And we continue with our American stories, and with the story of an immigrant named Audrey Gruss. And this is the kind of story that can only happen in America. Here's Audrey.
2: My parents would never have left Lithuania. My mother was a school teacher, and my father was a dashing and quite handsome cavalry officer. And the two of them met and had me, and unfortunately, when I was an infant, Lithuania was nearing the end of the war, World War II, and my parents fled Lithuania because my dad would have been forced by the communists to work with them. He had actually escaped working with the Germans when they first came up north. He somehow escaped from a German prison camp because he would not work with them. And then when the communists came down, they, of course, took over Lithuania. And then Lithuania became a republic of the Soviet Union when it was a little bit sold down the river at the Yalta Conference. Roosevelt simply gave Lithuania and the Baltic countries to the communists, and that was a terrible thing, a terrible period for the country. What my parents used to say is the communists could take anything and everything away from us, but they can't take away your education and your spirit. My parents fled. They fled by going south. They went into Poland and Germany. They ended up in a displaced persons camp. And my father became commandant of that camp run by the Americans. And they were very lucky that they had relatives who lived in the United States, in Newark, New Jersey, that were able to sponsor them. It was an amazing story for my parents and very difficult. And I think that the trauma of the war, of coming to America, just the tragedy and trauma of it, ultimately, I think, affected my mother, who was very creative and very sensitive. She was a poet. She wrote poetry every day of her life. And my mother loved to express herself through iambic pentameter. Da da da da da da da da da da da da da da da. And I would memorize her poems as a child and recite them on Radio Free Europe, because their dream was to go back to their country, where they lived in a beautiful suburb. And I think that every refugee from any country that they love and have a history with has to go through some kind of emotional trauma. And ultimately, it caught up with my mother. My mother had what they called a nervous breakdown in, I think it was the late 50s, early 60s. She simply gave up. We found her, my father found her, kind of catatonic, just not moving in a corner of our home. We didn't know very much. The children, by then, two sisters and I, kind of weren't aware of all that happened. But my father said that my mother is sick. She was taken to the hospital. And in those days, nervous breakdown was all they told my father. There wasn't much communication with the doctors. And a nervous breakdown, today we know, is major depression. And they really did not know that much about it in those days. So we had a very loving, up, creative, fun, wonderful mother that we knew. And when she came home, we knew that somehow her nerves were broken. My sisters and I thought that we did it. We felt very guilty and very scared. You know, children often take responsibility, thinking that they're involved in everything, in every way. And it was really a very difficult time for both my father and my sisters and I, because we witnessed years of different diagnoses, years of different medications, and kind of this terrible sadness that is, and loss of energy that is a mark of depression. It was at times embarrassing. Mental health was not spoken about. Depression was not a word that people used. In writing, they used melancholia and talked about Orson Welles or referred to in other literate ways. All those years of my family being aware of my mother struggling with depression, we were unable, unless to the most private of friends, we were unable to share our story. It was terrible at times. You know, some young friends would make fun. They'd say, your mother's crazy, or terrible things. And that's how people viewed it sometimes. And I remember it was the days of when people had cancer. You crossed the street when someone had the big C because you thought it was contagious, all based on ignorance. So I realized only after my mother's death, 16 years ago, I realized that I might be able to do something in this field. I was devastated when my mother died. And I talked to her psychiatrist. He, in turn, introduced me to neuroscientists and other people in the mental health field. And I remember someone suggesting that we just open a center, a neuroscience center. Well, I just didn't feel that bricks and mortar, and big bricks and mortar, was the answer. I really felt we had to get to the bottom of what's going on in depression and in mental health. And some of the neuroscientists told me that there was a crisis going on in the field of research. 7 or 8 of the leading pharmaceutical companies were getting out of the brain biology research fields because it was simply too expensive and they weren't getting new medications fast enough. It was written up in the New York Times that Big Pharma is out of brain and bio research. And at that time, most of the basic antidepressants out there were versions of Prozac. Prozac was introduced in 1985. So that was, in all that time, we had no new categories of medication. 35% of the people who have depression struggle with it and don't have an antidepressant that works for them, where they have terrible side effects. So it's amazing that in 35 years since Prozac was introduced, no new category. All of these facts came into play, and I thought, why don't I try? Why don't I try to create a foundation for advanced research named after my mother, Hope? What better name could there be than the ironic coincidence that my mother's name was Hope? So I started a foundation, the Hope for Depression Research Foundation, named after my mother, Hope, what is now the most advanced and number one depression research organization in the country. We are now in 2 clinical trials with a major new category of medication. My story is really an only in America story. It could not have happened in other parts of the world, because we as Americans are known for our philanthropy. In other parts of the world, in socialized countries in Europe, They are accustomed to the government taking care of them, accustomed to the government funding scientific research, funding culture, funding all kind of these government securities that are given to people. And people don't feel that they should privately be donating to anything cultural. They have been taught that the government will take care of it. In America, we know that that is not the way that it happens, and that private people can make an enormous difference with their own inspiration, their own aspiration, and their own achievements. I really feel that my story and what I was able to create could never have happened anywhere but good old USA.
1: And great job, as always, to Joey for producing the piece. 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And Audrey is the founder of the Hope for Depression Research Foundation. 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Audrey Gruss's story, a great American dreamer story, here on Our American Stories.
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1: This is Lee Habib, and this is Our American Stories, and we tell stories about everything here on this show, from the arts to sports, and from business to history, and everything in between, including your stories. 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They're some of our favorites. And today, we're sitting down with Adam Makos, author of great military history books such as A Higher Call, Devotion, and his latest book, and what we're talking about now, Spearhead. Adam, I'm interested in how you got interested in World War II and who Clarence Smoyer was.
4: My grandfather's got me interested, Lee. I was a kid, and they used to take me to air shows and museums. They had both fought in World War II, and they didn't see combat. And so for them, World War II was fascinating. They were fascinated by the heroes who had won the war by the time they got into it. So they were able to talk about it. They were able to show me and my brother their photo albums. And they lit the spark in us that we thought World War II was cool, and we thought the men who fought it were the best Americans. And what we did to show our appreciation, we started a little homemade newsletter. And it eventually became a little magazine called Valor Magazine. And we would interview veterans, first our grandfathers, next the guy next door, and then guys in our city. And before you know it, we were kids in high school and then later in college publishing a magazine to honor people who were four times our age. In this case, a friend in college had told me about this local hero in his hometown. The guy was living in Allentown, and my buddy said, listen, there's a hero there from World War II who had fought as a tank gunner. He was one of our most decorated gunners, and he's living there in a row house in Allentown. Nobody knows he's there, not his family. They don't know what he did in the war. His neighbors don't. I didn't know much about armored warfare, but I knew there was something special about this guy because he had supposedly fought this duel in World War II that was said to be the most famous tank duel of the war. So one day I just went knocking, and Clarence Smoyer opened the door and invited me into his kitchen table. His family grew up in deep poverty. His father was away working for the CCC. His mother was a housekeeper. They lived in a house so, you might say, dilapidated, you could hear the neighbors on the other side of the wall. So he grew up poor, and Clarence, when he would come home from high school, whereas other kids would go to football practice or they would go hang out at the movie theater, Clarence came home, and he one of his classmates, her father was in the candy business. So he went to that man, and he said, I'd like to sell candy. And so Clarence would take a box of chocolate bars, Hershey's and all those, and just like a ballpark vendor, he would go door to door at night. Again, he's a 14-year-old kid, selling candy bars to try to help his family. And that's where he developed that protective nature. And he also developed a little bit of a selfish nature in one sense, in that he believed that no one was going to help him, no one was going to look out for him, and he had to take care of his family because no one's going to help us. Clarence Smoyer was a member of this Spearhead Division. Now, he was a 21-year-old gunner at the time. He's a tall, lanky kid with blonde hair, quiet. I always said he was a gentle giant, and I was always amazed that he was a great tank gunner. But one of the reasons he lived in obscurity was partially because he chose that, and partially because he was in an obscure unit. The Spearhead Division during World War II is very little known. It's called the 3rd Armored Division. And a lot of people confuse it with Patton's 3rd Army. 3rd Army is a big unit. The war reporters are tagging along and they're sending back the dispatches. Patton is charging out of France. Patton is doing this. Patton slapped the guy. You know, the whole unit is being tracked. 3rd Armored Division was a unit known for breaking through the enemy lines and then running in radio silence, just like a submarine, behind the lines, sowing chaos. And so the reporters weren't sending back dispatches. This unit was just creating mayhem. It lost the most tanks of World War II of any American unit. It lost more men killed in action than the 101st Airborne or the 82nd Airborne, and nobody knows its name.
1: Talk about tanks before we go anywhere else. Who are these men? Is it a volunteer mission to be inside these tanks like it is for subs? How does it all work?
4: You know, in the early days it was, but then after a while they started putting guys in it, whether they liked it or not. Especially in the late war, you almost had to be forced into a tank. Thing is, the Sherman tank is such a beautiful machine, we always think it's invincible. But you're right, it's like a submarine that can't hide. And in the early war, our Shermans were a fine tank. When they went into the African campaign, the British were using them before us. And they reported great results. You've got 5 men in that machine, a gunner, a loader, a bow gunner, a commander, and a driver. So it's a tightly packed unit, a band of brothers in an American tank. The trouble was, by 1944-45, we took those same Sherman tanks that had been fighting in Africa and we sent them into Normandy. And there they encountered this German tank called the Panther. And this thing had a bigger gun and it had massive armor. And by 1944-45, there was almost a rule. You need 7 or 8 Shermans to tackle 1 Panther or Tiger tank of the enemy. Well, Clarence was at first a loader in the tank, and he loved it because he didn't want to hurt anybody. He wanted to get through World War II without taking a life. Never even liked to hunt rabbits as a kid because he'd have to kill them. And so he was happy to just shovel the shells into the gun and let somebody else pull the trigger. Now, when the unit was training up on the English seacoast, they said, now what happens if our gunners get knocked out? The loaders need to know how to shoot. So Clarence and the other loaders were all put in the gunner's seat. They were given a competition. You have to shoot at a target 1,000 yards away up on the coastal bluffs, and we're going to see who's the best loader turned gunner. And Clarence nailed this thing 8 times, and his crew received a big magnum of scotch as a reward, and they all drank that night, and they said, someday you are going to be our gunner, because like it or not, you have a talent. And so after the heavy losses in France, when they were charging through Belgium again, gunning for the German border, Clarence was put in the gunner's seat, and this reluctant warrior is suddenly given the most responsibility on the tank. Because if you miss, that means your enemy gets to hit you. And statistically, when a Sherman tank was hit, one man was going to come out dead, another was going to come out wounded. So Clarence, the reason he was such a great gunner wasn't because he hated the enemy. It was because he loved the men inside that tank, his family, he called them. And he knew if he missed, one of them were going to come out dead, another wounded.
1: 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And when we come back, we'll learn more about this tanker gunner and his fellow soldiers' lives in that tank, and so much more here on Our American Stories. 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
10: This is Kansas Profile. I'm Ron Wilson, director of the Huck Boyd National Institute for Rural Development at Kansas State University. Staying power. That's important for any business, including those in small-town Kansas. Today, we'll visit a rural community with a business and a business owner that has truly demonstrated staying power. This remarkable lady is operating this business at age 97. It's today's Kansas Profile. Last week, we visited Alma to learn about a resurgence of downtown businesses there, many of those businesses led by younger women. Today, we'll meet a woman who operates another downtown business in Alma, but with all due respect, young she is not. Gwen Hendricks is the longtime owner-operator of Hendricks Hardware along with her family. In its 145-year existence, this store has had only three family owners. Conrad Mueller built the building in 1878. He used the front half for a billiard hall and saloon and housed his family in the back. In 1883, he converted the building to a hardware store. It prospered when the railroad came to town. Conrad's son Gus grew up in the business and eventually took over from his father. Gus operated the store for more than 50 years. In north central Kansas, Marvin Hendricks grew up and went to high school with a young woman named Gwen. Gwen lived on a farm between the rural communities of Republic, population 82, and Weber, population 30 people. Now that's rural. Gwen and Marvin married and moved to a farm south of Alma in 1947. In 1951, Marvin took a job working at the hardware store. Owner Gus Mueller was looking to retire. Marvin soon bought the business and it became Hendricks Hardware. Marvin's doctor told him to get off the farm and take it easy, Gwen said. He came here and worked harder than he ever had before, she said. Marvin and Gwen had a daughter, Ann, and two sons, Larry and Don. When the young children got older, Gwen came into the store to help as well. Marvin expanded and diversified the business, doing plumbing, heating, and electrical work. Gwen served customers in the store and kept the books, as she is still doing today. All three of the children helped with the business. Larry is now retired, and Don has his own construction business, which works well with the hardware store. Marvin passed away in 2012. In October 23, Gwen Hendricks will turn 98 years old. She still operates the store daily and walks the two blocks to work each day. Don's construction business uses computers, but Gwen does not. I don't know how to run a computer, and at this point, I'm not intending to learn, she said. Bills are meticulously filled out and mailed by hand. Mrs. Hendricks has six grandchildren, eight great-grandchildren, and one great-great-grandchild. Hendricks has seen incredible changes through the years. When we first started, freight came in on the train, and a drayman delivered the supplies around town, Hendricks said. When was the last time you heard about a drayman? The train would bring first-class mail twice a day, she said. Today, the Blish Mize Company of Atchison is the store's primary supplier. The hardware store continues to operate in its original stone building, which is the second oldest surviving building in the Alma Downtown Historic District. The store offers a variety of hardware, toys, and building supplies, plus household items, greeting cards, and more. Across the street, their warehouse houses lumber and other building materials. In 2015, Hendricks celebrated her 90th birthday with a party at the store. A Blish Mize representative presented her a plaque. In 2022, Hendricks Hardware celebrated 70 years in business. People say they appreciate us being here, Hendricks said. For more information, search for Hendricks Hardware on Facebook. Staying power. It's a sign of commitment, adaptation, and resilience, and it's an essential part of long-term business success. We commend Gwen Hendricks and all those in the Hendricks family for making a difference with a deep and continuing commitment to serving the community. That is powerful. And there's more. The local museum is undergoing a renovation, and in doing so, made an unexpected find. We'll learn about that next week. For the Huck Boyd National Institute for Rural Development, this is Ron Wilson with Kansas Profile.
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14: From the farmers and ranchers of Farm Bureau, this is Farm Weekend. USDA recently moved to streamline the farm loan process, but it's only one piece of the farm economy puzzle. Chad Smith has the details.
15: The USDA has announced several changes to its farm loan program as farmers face tighter margins and greater credit demand. Danny Munch, an economist with the American Farm Bureau Federation, says the changes should help farmers access the program.
16: First, they're making a fast-track application process permanent for qualifying direct loan borrowers, which has already reduced processing time by about 8 days in the pilot. They're also giving experienced lenders more authority to process guaranteed loans with less paperwork and fewer layers of review. They're also moving away from largely paper-based applications toward electronic processing beginning 2027.
15: Munch said that while this is a great step toward modernization, the biggest remaining issue is increasing farm ownership and farm operating limits to make sure they reflect the actual cost of farming today.
16: Farmland values, equipment costs, production expenses have increased dramatically. The proposed farm bill would raise those limits to $850,000 and $750,000 respectively. It would also increase guaranteed loan limits and double the microloan limit to $100,000. And there's real demand for those programs.
15: He said USDA can improve the loan process, but needs Congress to actually increase loan limits through a farm bill.
16: They can cut paperwork at USDA, modernize technology, but it can't independently raise those limits without a federal law change. That's why the farm bill is so important. It gives Congress the opportunity to update those limits that truly reflect today's farm economy. And that's why we're hoping to get this farm bill across the finish line soon.
15: Stay tuned to FB.org for updates. Chad Smith, Washington.
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3: 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Fortunately, I was able to get up, stop the tractor, and eventually make it to the hospital. Thankfully, the x-rays and scans were negative. I was bruised and sore, but a lot luckier than I deserved to be. Farm work often involves routines we've done hundreds of times, but there's no substitute for taking a few extra seconds to be safe. Farm safety might cause a slight delay, but it helps make sure you get home at the end of your day.
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4: We got your power rankings this week with a new team at the bottom of the Big 12 and two new teams in the top three. That's right. I'm Pete Mundo, Heartland College Sports. Welcome in. Glad you're joining us. This league is nuts. You can't predict this thing week to week. So thanks for being here. If you're sick of the SEC and the Big Ten bias in college football media, subscribe right now before we get those power rankings counted down. We'll start at 16. We'll go to 1. And then we always have fun with this live show. We get to your mailbag. Whatever questions you want to ask, pop them in the chat. Let's do it. And let's have some fun. Now, you're not having fun this week if you are a UCF fan, because the UCF Knights are number 16 in my power rankings this week. I'm sorry. I'm sorry, Knights fans. You know I'm high on you guys, okay? You know I want the Knights to be good. I predicted, I'm kind of embarrassed to say, 9-3 for this team. I don't feel good about it right now, okay? I don't. Oh, my gosh. But I did predict them there. But right now, I've got them at 9, and I've got them at number 16. Okay, they barely, and I'm choking on my own words here, and I'm choking on my words just talking about them. Jeez. So you got the Alonzo Barnett injury. You have a tough first half against Georgia State. The defense does not look any good. It's a rough scene right now for the UCF Knights, and I moved them down from 14 last week. I put them at 16. That's where they belong, TBD. At number 15, the Kansas Jayhawks are there. They were 15 last week. That's, frankly, probably where they should be for the foreseeable future. And they now lost to Missouri. They lost to Arizona State. Saturday was not pretty. You'll want to find some highlights with the defense, so be it. That's your prerogative. I don't know if Isaiah Marshall can be

0: JD6 reincarnated? I'd say not right now, but we'll see. KU's at 15. At number 14, TCU. Moving up two slots. All right, I'll say this much. Jaden Craig's improved at quarterback, all right, since that UNC game. He now leads the Big 12 in passing yards, is tied for top three in passing touchdowns, top five in passer rating. The competition's not great, but considering how week zero went against the Tar Heels, it is definitely a step in the right direction for TCU. At number 13, I'm going with the Baylor Bears. They were at 13 last week. I'm holding them there after beating Louisiana Tech. Let's see what's going on at quarterback, if they can get Lagway all figured out. And now you move ahead to Big 12 play, and let's see if Dave Aranda can keep his job. I've got Baylor at number 13. At number 12, the Cincinnati Bearcats are there. They were 7 last week. Hey, when you're down 28-7 in Miami of Ohio, I'm sorry, I got to knock you down a few slots here. Plus, that Boston College win. Listen, we know that BC was not going to be very good this season. That's not something that is news to anybody. But what I will say is that the win looks weaker by the week. Do with that what you want. But Cincinnati is number 12 this week in those Big 12 power rankings. At number 11, I've got Colorado. And I see this from, where is it? Artistically Incredible says, Pete, don't worry, I had Colorado as my dark horse in the Big 12. I would say that's not looking very good. I had Colorado as my week one, number one power ranked team for their win over Georgia Tech, which was deserved. But like I said, I do these power rankings based on what you've actually done, not what I think you're going to do. And going on the road and beating Georgia Tech was a very good win in week one. And then they play like garbage against Weber State, even though they won by 30 points. It's an FCS team. They get blown out by 35 by Northwestern, which, my gosh, they made Northwestern look like Ohio State. And then you got guys laughing after the game, and Deion's calling them out in the postgame press conference. It is a mess for the Buffaloes, an absolute mess. So they're at number 11, down from number 4. At number 10, Iowa State, at number 10, quietly moving up those power rankings. And listen, I'm not going to go nuts. I like the defense. Boy, could they really show you something this week against Utah. Utah may be the most explosive offense in the Big 12. With Ficklin and Dampier and all the talent in the O-line, that may be the most explosive offense in the Big 12. Iowa State gets them on their home turf this weekend. Underratedly intriguing game, but I got to see it this weekend to really buy into what's going on there with Jimmy Rogers on that defense. I'll put them at number 10. But hey, that's up from number 12. They're quietly moving up the power rankings. Number 9, Arizona. They were 10 last week. Slow start against Northern Illinois. They eventually get it going, of course, in that second quarter into that second half. They win very comfortably, but, you know, right now you'd say their best game was probably a loss to BYU, and those first three quarters were really good. Really, the first half was very good, and then the second half, the wheels kind of fall off and the offense completely stalls out, but I've got them at number 9, just because they don't have a great win, and in the end, you know, you got to have a great win. Arizona State's number 8, up from number 11. Got their Big 12 opening win on Saturday against Kansas in London. Not the prettiest game. Defense well ahead of the offense. Let's never do that again, Big 12. And that caps off like a 9-day road trip from College Station to overseas before a well-deserved week off in Tempe. But let's not do it again. Arizona State's number 8. At number 7, we've got the Houston Cougars. Last week they were 6. Now they're 7. Dropping one spot after that loss to Texas Tech, which they were a foot away from tying on a 2-point conversion to go to overtime. But, you know, here we are. And it's a solid top 25 team. I think the offense is going to have to carry this team this year if they want to be in Arlington for a Big 12 championship. I've got them at number 7 in this week's power rankings. At number 6, the Kansas State Wildcats. Last week they were 5. I got them at 6. Tulane, you know, whatever. They were due They had a perfect first two games against lesser competition. Tulane's a good program in the playoff last year. I know most of those guys are gone, but they got a good program going out of the AAC. And they got to win. It really, I didn't bump them down because of anything they did or did not do. More so just what's happened in front of them the last week of football. At number five, it's Oklahoma State. Blew out Murray State. Still have that great Oregon win in their back pocket from a couple of weeks ago. And if not for that Tulsa loss, they may be number one in the power rankings this week. I'm just saying. Oklahoma State's number five. I have Utah at number four, down from number two. Yeah, they beat Utah State 33-0. But once again, how do I do these power rankings? I do them based on what you've actually done and who you played. Not what I think you're going to do, not what I thought you were going to do a month ago when the season wasn't yet underway. I don't do it like that. And I think anyone who does do it like that, even AP poll voters who do it like that, that's a disservice. It's a disservice to your listeners, to your readers, to your viewers. It just is. Why is your August 1st bias at all involved with how you analyze a team right now? The only sport that we're dumb enough to do it in is college football. No other sport does this, where we care in some ways more about a meaningless preseason poll than we do about what you've actually accomplished on the field so far this season. That's the only way to do it. That's why these are power rankings. And that's how power rankings should be done. Hot take, but it should be about what you've actually done. I've got Utah at number four. The Arkansas win's fine. But, you know, it's not one of the better Power 4 wins so far in the Big 12. You wouldn't say that. The teams in front of them have better Power 4 wins than Utah does. So that's why Utah comes in at number 4. At number 3, the West Virginia Mountaineers. A neutral site win over a top 25 UVA team. Sign me up. They're 3-0. Michael Hawkins Jr. has been one of the best players in the country so far. The Mountaineers ran all over that UVA stout front seven, and there's a ton of confidence going into their Big 12 opener against Oklahoma State this weekend. So the Mountaineers are number 3, up from number 9 in the power rankings this week. We were waiting for that big-time opponent. Go get that win, and they got it. At number 2 in the power rankings, the Texas Tech Red Raiders, up from number 8. Top 25 win, conference opponent. I think Houston's a solid top 20 team. So the Red Raiders, not that they've looked great, not that they've covered a spread yet, they haven't, but they deserve the big jump. They are 3-0. They may not be as dominant as last year. I don't think they will be, but they got a hard-fought win. Will Hammond came around after not starting the game, and they deserve the jump from number 8 up to number 2. Following a quality top 25 and Big 12 opponent. And that means at number 1, the BYU Cougars are sitting there handling Colorado State on the road. Some perceived that as a mini trap game. It really was not. BYU took care of business, 18-point win. They're 3-0. They have been the most consistent and the most dominant team in the conference through three games, with also solid competition. Arizona, obviously a staple of their resume so far, beating them in week 2 in that big Big 12 matchup, and then just absolutely demolishing their other two opponents. So BYU gets the top nod in the power rankings this week at number 1. At number 2, it's Texas Tech. At number 3, West Virginia. Number 4 is Utah. Number 5 is Oklahoma State. Number 6, Kansas State. Number 7, Houston. Number 8, Arizona State. At number 9 in the power rankings, it's Arizona. At number 10, Iowa State. Number 11 is Colorado. Number 12 is Cincinnati. 13 is Baylor. 14 is TCU. Number 15, I've got Kansas. And number 16 in the Heartland College Sports Big 12 power rankings going into week 4, the UCF Knights. I'm Pete Mundo. It is great to have you here as a part of the show on Heartland College Sports. Those are our power rankings as we get ready for week 4. We'll get to some of your mailbag questions here. I got to have some fun with those, and then we'll look ahead to the week that is in the Big 12 Conference coming up on Heartland College Sports Weekly.
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6: 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Great to have you here as always. So let's get to some of your mailbag questions on the show. All right. This question comes in from Stan on Facebook. He asks, Pete, what's the bigger game of week four in the Big 12? Kansas State versus Cincinnati or Oklahoma State versus West Virginia? That is an easy answer, Stan. And the answer to that question is Oklahoma State versus West Virginia. And the reason for that is Oklahoma State and West Virginia both believe we can be a dark horse and compete atop the Big 12. Oklahoma State has the Oregon win. West Virginia's fresh off the win against Virginia. That's not the case in the K-State-Cincinnati game. Now, K-State thinks they can be a dark horse in the Big 12, and they should feel that way. I have no problem with them feeling that way. They should. Cincinnati, you just have to have a 21-point comeback against Miami, Ohio. I want to give Cincinnati the benefit of the doubt here. I really do. I can't do it right now. There's no reason to based on what happened this past Saturday. Like, the winner of Oklahoma State, West Virginia, that fan base is going to be absolutely electric and be thinking, we're going to Arlington. The winner of that game is going to feel that way. I'm not saying it's warranted, but they will feel that way. And I'm not here to tell a fan base how it should feel, at least not after a big win. If Cincinnati upsets Kansas State at home, I think Cincinnati fans are going to be like, okay, all right. You've seen the script before. You've started off 4-1, 5-1, 6-1, 5-2. You've been there. And then you've collapsed as the season progresses the last 2-3 years under Scott Satterfield. That's what happens. Kansas State wins, and I think even Kansas State will be like, okay, that was just a business trip. Now we got to see what this team is really made of, because I don't believe anyone's going to come out of this game, if you're a K-State fan and you win, and think, wow, we just beat an elite Big 12 team. You have that opportunity here coming up after the bye week when you take on Houston at home. That is a huge game. Especially now with Houston being 0-1 in Big 12 play. Houston, basically, if they lose that game, it's going to feel like they're out of the Big 12 race by October 10th. That's the game where Kansas State's going to feel like that's our game right there to prove we're contenders in this conference. This is just going to be a win that they should have. So I love the fact that, you know, Big 12 play is finally ramping up this week in week four. That's very exciting. But it's not close to me which one of those two games is bigger, because the Oklahoma State-West Virginia winner is undoubtedly thinking this is potentially their year that nobody else saw coming in this conference. And that's an exciting feeling coming out of week four. And there's not many other leagues where you get that sentiment after a 1-0 start. The Big 12 has that. And that's what makes this so exciting going into the weekend. It really does. What else do you have for us here? I'm Pete Mundo. Heartland College Sports is who we are. We cover the Big 12 Conference. It is a great time to be here as a part of the show because, well, the Big 12 is ramping up full speed ahead into conference play. Please do like this video. I mean, I know it takes you 5 seconds, but you're here anyway. I don't ask you for anything else. All I ask you to do is like the video, subscribe to the channel, subscribe to the podcast. That's it. That's the extent of it right here on the show. All right. And it does make a big difference. We're doing record numbers this season because of you. And I thank you very, very much for that. All right. This comes from Corey on Facebook. He asks, Pete, since the Big 12 play is getting underway, what are the 5 football venues you would attend? Oh, I can't win. I cannot win here, Corey, but I'm going to try my best. Let's go. It's a great question. All right. Now, I have not yet been to every venue in the Big 12, full disclosure. I've been to several, but not every one. My kids are 7, 5, and 2. Bad timing for me to be like, honey, I got to hit every Big 12 venue I can. Yeah, she's going to be like, no, you're not. And by the way, I'll listen. Because I'm not stupid, and I love my marriage. But if you told me, hey, Pete, you got to go to 5 venues this year, where are you going? Here's where I'm going. I'm going BYU. I'm going Oklahoma State. I'm going to Lubbock. I am going to, boy, I got 2 more I can go to, huh? Only get 2 more. All right. I know what I'm doing. I'm going to Morgantown. And I'm wrapping it up this year. Let me see if the question was about this year. Corey doesn't say which ones are you going to this year. It says, what 5 Big 12 football venues would you attend? Oh, man, this is killer. I've got 2 right on the tip of my tongue here. So I've got BYU, Oklahoma State, Texas Tech, and West Virginia. Provo, Stillwater, Lubbock, and Morgantown. I've got 2. 1 I've been to, 1 I have not been to. I'm either looking at Salt Lake City or Manhattan for Utah and Kansas State. And, you know, because I've been to one, I'm going to be biased towards that one, and I'm going to say Manhattan, Kansas. I want to get Salt Lake City on that list so bad. I do. I want to be out there at a Utah game. But I know what the scene is in Manhattan. It is one of the more underrated college football scenes when you talk about the tailgate, the experience, the in-stadium. One of the more underrated college football game day experiences in the country, in my experience. Now, I have been to 3 of these 5. I've been to Stillwater. I've been to Morgantown. I've been to Manhattan. So maybe it's my bias of where I've been showing out here and showing up. That's fine. You can accuse me of that. But I will make Kansas State and Manhattan the 5th one on my list there for the top 5 Big 12 venues I would go to if you're giving me that list of having to go to 5. And I think they all have great college atmospheres. They're largely great college communities. They are super passionate fan bases. And a lot of the Big 12 teams are. That's one of the things the Big 12 is going for it that the ACC does not. These are really diehard fan bases that we have. That's why, you know, you guys are here by and large. But that would be my list. And now I know that I will get roasted for this. But let me see. Some of your comments... Mr. Matt Dolan is a UCF guy, it looks like. He writes here, Manhattan has been my favorite so far. All right. I respect that. I respect that. That's very good. Manhattan's been your favorite so far as a opposing Big 12 fan showing up. That's great. So those would be my five. If you had to tell me which ones am I going to go to, where do I want to go, what do I want to do, those would be at the top of my list. But let me know where I might have gotten that one wrong. All right. Eric writes, if we come to West Virginia, Houston, he'll buy me a beer. Okay. Well, that's very nice of you. I got a lot of those in the fridge, but man, that would be fun. West Virginia, Houston. When is that game? End of the season, I think it is. Oh, boy, that's a Saturday before Thanksgiving in Morgantown. Man, oh, gosh. Oh, you know, I was in Morgantown in 2014, I want to say. Rasul Douglas was on the team.
0: It was an amazing scene. One of the best Big 12 environments I've been in. It's going to be amazing this weekend, West Virginia and Oklahoma State. I'm Pete Mundo, Heartland College Sports Weekly. We'll get to our week four look ahead, what's on the agenda, and more next.
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6: We have a fantastic slate of Big 12 conference games to talk about, to break down, to give you previews, picks, and predictions for right here on Heartland College Sports. Let's get into it. I'm Pete Mundo. Heartland College Sports is who we are, where you can find us covering the Big 12. We've got winners for you this week, and I know some of you won't like it, but such is life. Let's start with the most important game in the Big 12 this week, the defining game of week four of the Big 12 football season. And that's happening in Morgantown, where West Virginia is taking on Oklahoma State. Two teams that have fantastic non-conference wins. Two teams that think, well, you know what? We can be the dark horse that nobody's talking about in the Big 12. The Mountaineers coming off their win against UVA. Oklahoma State has the Oregon win after that disastrous Tulsa loss. And they're saying, why not us? All the talk about Tech and BYU and Utah, look at us. And the winner of this game is 4-0, and it's going to feel like they are in the hunt for the Big 12. So this game, when I look at the big question here, comes down to who controls the tempo. Oklahoma State has had a passing attack that's been on point since week one, since that mess against Tulsa. They rank first in the Big 12 conference in passing yards per game, which is tied with Baylor at over 300. Drew Mestemaker is doing his thing. Meantime, you have a WVU secondary that has had some issues, if we're being fair. The Mountaineers have done a good job getting to the quarterback, but their secondary has had some problems. They rank 14th in the Big 12 in passing yards allowed per game. So considering the Mountaineers really haven't seen a passing attack close to what Oklahoma State brings to the table, that does concern me going into this game. So that in and of itself is something where I say, okay, chalk it up for Oklahoma State. However, if WVU can control this tempo with that running game that has been fantastic behind quarterback Michael Hawkins. By the way, you think the Oklahoma Sooners would be interested in Michael Hawkins right now? based on how that offense, which has been horrible in Norman, has looked under John Mateer. But don't worry, Mateer's jacked. He's got big muscles. That's what I was told in the offseason. Sorry, total sidebar rant. I'll stay back on track. But if they can keep that running game going with Michael Hawkins, with Cam Cook, with the offensive line getting the push up front they've gotten the last couple of weeks in particular, then they will be in a position in front of an amazing home crowd to take care of business. Big 12 fans, many Big 12 fans, have not seen Morgantown when it's absolutely on fire. I have firsthand. I've been to games there. I've seen it. Okay, but you get Morgantown 3-0, game away from being ranked, finally, probably should be ranked this week, but whatever. That place is going to be on fire. And I don't mean literally. Don't burn the couches, okay? Please don't do that. But it's going to be amazing on a Saturday night in late September with Big 12 play here against Oklahoma State. Combine that with WVU and that running game. And, you know, it could be a long day for the Cowboys as well. So here's what I'm looking at. I'm looking at this game and I'm saying, who am I more likely to bet on right now? And when it comes to the Mountaineers, I look at this running game. I see a unit firing on all cylinders, led by a quarterback who, yes, is a really good runner. But I think in many respects, Michael Hawkins hasn't received some of the credibility and love he should be getting for his passing game, which isn't great. But it's just been underrated behind what he's done with his feet. And I think he'll do enough to keep the defense honest when it comes to overplaying the run. I don't think that Oklahoma State can be caught overplaying the run because Hawkins does have the ability to get the ball down the field when he needs to. And then West Virginia's pass rush has also been underrated. Three sacks against UVA last week, which came into the season as one of the better offensive lines in the ACC. And I will also, in this game, prime time, on the road, for Eric Morris, give the coaching edge to Rich Rodriguez. Rich Rod's been doing this two decades. Veteran, home turf. Meantime, you have Eric Morris very much on the front end of his career about to coach in the biggest game of his career. And those North Texas guys, listen, I love them, but they have not seen an environment like they've seen or like they will see on Saturday night. And the last thing I'll note here is that the public is overwhelmingly backing Oklahoma State, but the line movement suggests that the sharp side here is the Mountaineers. So give me West Virginia to win this game 31-27 over Oklahoma State. It will be high scoring. It will be a fun game. But with that, it would mean the Mountaineers would cover the 1.5-point spread on Saturday night at home. I'm Pete Mundo. Hey, if you are just joining us, please make sure you subscribe to this channel. A lot of you, I mean, hundreds of you, are now subscribing. Thousands of you are finding this channel for the first time. And the best way to not forget about us, the best way to make sure that we pop up in your feed is just to hit that subscribe button on the YouTube channel and also on the podcast. So makes a huge difference. And it's the only thing that we ever ask of you. We're not asking for money or anything like that. We have great sponsors I'll talk about here during the show. Just subscribe and then share it with a friend. They're both free. Next up, I want to talk about this game. I want to talk about Kansas State taking on Cincinnati. That game is happening on Saturday. And K-State, obviously, is off to a great start. And Cincinnati, listen, it wasn't a good start against Miami of Ohio, but both these teams are sitting there right now at 3-0, and they should feel pretty good about their season thus far. Kansas State should probably feel better, but either way, you get the point. K-State is a 6.5-point favorite in this game. And the over-under is sitting at 55.5. So what's this game come down to between these two teams? I'm Pete Mundo on Heartland College Sports. What's it come down to? Well, can Cincinnati compete along the lines? And I mean both lines. That's the big question I've got right now for Cincinnati. They came into the season with what looked like one of the better offensive lines in the Big 12 Conference. But the numbers through three games have not really backed that up. They've given up a handful of sacks, which ranks ninth in the Big 12, and K-State has not given up a sack all season. Now, part of that is how the offense is operating. part of that is Avery Johnson being much more comfortable with Colin Klein than I think J.C. French appears to be right now. But the difference maker is even more noticeable on the other side. K-State leads the Big 12 with 11 sacks through three games, and Cincinnati has seven. So that could be where Saturday's game ends up getting decided. Can Cincinnati give J.C. French enough time to make plays and consistently establish the running game? And they're going to have to, okay? You cannot win this game with J.C. French through the air. It can't be done. There's no way. So that's to me something that Scott Satterfield has to figure out going into this matchup on Saturday. How does he give J.C. French enough time to make plays and establish something on the ground? And defensively, can the Bearcats disrupt Avery Johnson, pick him off once or twice? I mean, I think you're going to have to force Avery Johnson into some turnovers to win this game if you're Cincinnati at home. They have an underrated home crowd, good home field advantage, gets very loud there. People don't realize that. But you got to prevent K-State from controlling the game up front. And that is much easier said than done. If Kansas State owns the line of scrimmage in this game on both sides the way it has so far this season, Cincinnati's going to have a very tough time pulling off the upset, even with the home field advantage at Nippert Stadium. So Kansas State, and I'll be the first one to fall on that sword, they have exceeded my expectations so far, okay? By a wide margin. I'm the dope, and I'm happy to wear that card, the dope, who said in August I thought they would go 4-8. And I thought that because of the injuries on the O-line, and obviously that's what we call a bad pick, okay? You want to call it awful, you want to call it terrible, call it whatever you want. It's a bad pick. They look like a complete team in all three phases. Special teams, you monikers coming back. They're off to a great start. And the competition's been underrated. Like Washington State and Tulane are not pushovers. They're not great, but they're not pushovers. And Avery Johnson's getting more comfortable by the week being back under Colin Klein. You're seeing that dual threat ability stand out, 152 rushing yards against Tulane. And considering that Miami, Ohio quarterback David McComb looked like Patrick Mahomes last week against the Bearcats, especially in that first half, it makes me wonder what Avery Johnson might have in store this week against Nate Woody's defense that ranks 13th against the pass in the Big 12. Now, K-State wants to establish the run to really set up the pass, but still, Avery Johnson, he just may have a field day slinging this thing around this week. It may be like that. Cincinnati has to keep this game low scoring. They have to control the time of possession, and they have to establish the run game with J.C. French to have a chance. K-State, to me, is the tougher team, the deeper team, and I ultimately do expect the Wildcats to just wear down the Bearcats as this game goes on. I think they'll hold Cincinnati's run game in check, and you know, J.C. French, relying on J.C. French to win this game through the air is just not a recipe for success if you're Scott Satterfield. But K-State's going to basically dare him to do that, and that's not the situation you want to put the guy in. You know, I was like, all right, what has J.C. French done when it comes to his background, Arkansas State, last year against Power Four competition? It wasn't good. It wasn't. Against USC, they lost 59-20, and he had a QBR in that game of 46.4. He was 19 to 35 for a 179, and threw two touchdowns, one pick. He had seven carries for negative 2 yards in that game. And then against JMU later in the season, some of the better competition, he was 14 of 24 for 165 yards. Now he's got to go up against K-State. Sorry, he was at Georgia Southern. Did I say Arkansas State? I was thinking of Rainer from Iowa State. But I just don't see how he's going to totally light this K-State defense up enough to make this game competitive. So I'm going Kansas State with a solid 31-21 win over Cincinnati. And I think the game will be actually more of a blowout than that final score indicates. There might be a garbage touchdown at the end there. But I think that Kansas State wins the game on the road. And I think they get their 6.5-point cover. And K-State goes to 4-0. More previews, more predictions coming up next. I'm Pete Mundo. The show is Heartland College Sports Weekly, where we cover the Big 12 Conference.
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6: 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Thanks for being here as a part of the show.
0: We're talking Utah going on the road against Iowa State. Let's do it on Heartland College Sports. I'm Pete Mundo. Thanks for being here where we cover the Big 12. This has been a really intriguing start to the week for these two teams and the way this spread has worked out. Utah opened up as an 11-point favorite, and then they were down to 7.5 after a couple of days. So that's where I'm seeing this right now. Utah, 7.5-point favorite against Iowa State. Iowa State's got the one loss to Iowa, and Utah, of course, is 3-0. Both teams had big wins last week. So can Iowa State's offense score enough in this game? That's what I'm thinking about right now. Can they do it? I can't sit here with any kind of certainty and tell you that they can. I'd like to be wrong about that. I want to like Jalen Rayner. I like the running game. Do I love it against Utah? Yeah, that's a tough sell. It really is. You know, I was talking in another preview about how I've got to see Cincinnati establish the run against K-State to see them pull off an upset. Same thing with Iowa State here. Can Iowa State's offense keep up with Utah? Because if not, the defense is going to get just absolutely worn down. And even though Iowa State's defense has been one of the better defenses so far in the Big 12, they're in the top two in rushing yards and passing yards allowed per game. This is a different and very explosive offense coming in from Utah. It's not just Devin Dampier. It's not just the running game. It's not just the bodies at tight end and wide receiver. It's Bird Ficklin. I mean, their backup quarterback may be their best weapon in a strange way. Because of how unique of a player he is, how fast he is, it's an unbelievable way that the offense shapes up and how they just bring in their backup quarterback, gives him a brand new look on the offense, and he's incredible at what he's asked to do. There's really nothing like this that I can compare it to in recent memory. I'm trying to think. I mean, you know, maybe you think of like Chris Leak and Tim Tebow in terms of having a backup quarterback who like is that impactful on a game. But Tebow was very different. Like, he did not have close to the speed of what we see here with someone like Bird Ficklin. It's just different. So I have more questions about Iowa State's offense being able to do enough to keep the defense from wearing down. Because eventually, Devin Dampier and or Bird Ficklin are going to rip off a big one. And in a defensive slugfest, the war of attrition might ultimately end up favoring Utah going into this game. So Jimmy Rogers, the head coach for Iowa State in year one, he has definitely exceeded expectations. Like, if you told Iowa State fans, hey, you're going to be 2-1, they'd probably say, well, okay, I mean, all right, fine. Lost to Utah, right?
6: Yeah, but what if I told you you were up by a touchdown in that game, or was it, what, 10-0 at one point? Up by 10, and you're going to lose 16-13. You'll have a couple of really convincing blowout wins. Would you take it? I think that the level-headed Iowa State fan would sign up for that in a heartbeat and be like, oh, yeah, yeah, year one, Jimmy Rogers, brand new turnover on the staff, on the team. Yeah, yeah, I'll take that. And I think you should take that. So they've been off to a good start, and now they have an enormous challenge. Utah has been the third most efficient offense in the Big 12 so far this season, behind West Virginia and BYU, while also just absolutely owning the line of scrimmage, giving up the second fewest sacks in the league so far and getting to the quarterback 9 times in 3 games. That is tied for 4th in the league. So they're doing what Utah does. Stout offensive line, solid weapons, and ultimately, I'm trying to figure out in this game how a guy like Jalen Reynor competes. Utah's going to dare him to beat them through the air. And I look back on some of Reynor's numbers against Power 4 competition, like I did with J.C. French earlier in the show. And, you know, he was at Arkansas State, and, man, it was not pretty. I went back, I looked at 5 games in the last 3 seasons, including the Iowa game, to see how he did against Power 4 competition, and had an average QBR in those games of 34.8. The Cyclones defense will do everything it can to keep it close, and then I think that Utah starts to pull away in the second half. And I think that Utah ultimately gets a double-digit win. I'll say Utah wins this game by a final of 24-13 over Iowa State. And I ultimately think it comes down to a couple of big plays for the Utes. There's a pull-away score in that second half. Field goal or touchdown is what it leads to. And Utah goes home to Salt Lake City with a 4-0 record, a double-digit win over Iowa State, and ultimately a cover on that 7.5-point spread as well. That's where my head's at right now. I know the line moved dramatically when it was 11 points in favor of Utah, but honestly, Even at 10, I would take Utah in this game. That's how I feel about it as we get set for Saturday in Ames between Iowa State and the Utah Utes. I'm Pete Mundo, Heartland College Sports. We are your home for everything independent Big 12 coverage. No SEC bias, no Big 10 bias. Nothing to do with the conference, right? I mean, love the Big 12, but we're not like tied to the conference. We're just you, me, talking Big 12, talking shop, and having a good time doing it. So please subscribe to the channel if you have not yet. Really appreciate you doing that. And share the show with a friend as well, because it makes a big difference as we roll through another edition of the Heartland College Sports Preview Show, because week 4 is here. Where are we going next? Let's go to Colorado and Baylor. What a mess it's been for the Buffaloes. Deion Sanders announced this week he's kicked guys off the team. As of this conversation, we don't know who exactly he's kicked off the team, but he's kicked guys off the team. What a mess. Oh, boy. All right. Now, here's the thing, though. Baylor's getting a lot of love in this game. I'm Pete Mundo, Heartland College Sports. Baylor's a 10-point favorite in this game. My goodness. Right there, I'm like, okay, I know that Colorado has not looked good against Weber State, or certainly Northwestern, where they lost 41-3 or 41-7. But has Baylor earned being a 10-point favorite against anybody right now? I mean, seriously, I'm rooting for you, Dave Aranda, but you got to really sell me on the idea of Baylor being a 10-point favorite right now, unless it's FCS competition. But it shows you how down people are on Deion Sanders and this Colorado team. But 2 weeks ago, we were like, hey, look at that win over Georgia Tech on the road. That was pretty good. My question here is, what is Colorado's offense? Can someone tell me? I like Brennan Marion. Been around the block, comes in, his go-go offense gets a lot of attention. Well-deserved. What is it? And I don't mean what is it, like, I get what it is. I mean, like, do they have the horses to pull it off?
0: I see Baylor winning this game 24-20. I just don't think the Bears, though, deserve to be a 10-point favorite over anybody right now. And since I've run out of time, TCU-UCF, the last big game here. And since I'm out of time, I'll go TCU 28, UCF 17. UCF without its starting quarterback in that game. I'm Pete Mundo. It's great to have you here. Enjoy the games on Saturday. We are back next week, same time, same place, Heartland College Sports Weekly.
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15: Attitude is everything. I'm Mitch Anthony with today's Daily Dose. Clarence had been looking forward to this date for a while. He and his favorite girl were going to paddle a boat out to the scenic little island for a picnic. The trip was all he imagined. They rowed at a pleasant pace, beached the boat, and began to set up lunch. His date noticed that Clarence had forgotten the ice cream he'd promised. She had been looking forward to that. Good to his word, he jumped back in the boat, paddled across the waterway, and fetched the ice cream. By now, the sun was fully up, and he was breaking out in a sweat, and his best shirt was no longer looking its best. With grand chivalry, he presented the ice cream. "Oh, Clarence, thank you," she remarked. "But you forgot the topping." Always the gentleman, he jumped back in the boat and rowed back and forth again. By now, he was dirty and exhausted. On that third trip, he was extremely dissatisfied with the tedious process of rowing. He decided that there had to be a better way. From that day, Clarence Evinrude went to work on developing a better way, the outboard motor. Clarence's story shows that sometimes the best impetus for change is extreme dissatisfaction. 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
20: This is The Making of America from the Jefferson Media Group. Crazy Horse was a war chief of the Lakota Sioux whose battlefield exploits made him both admired and feared by friends and enemies alike. He grew into manhood fighting the Crow, the Shoshone, Pawnee, Blackfeet, and other traditional enemies. But in the mid-1860s, those enemies banded together in the Black Hills to fight the settlers and the armies sent to protect them. Crazy Horse played decisive roles in those battles, including General Custer's defeat at the Little Bighorn. In life, he refused to have his picture taken, but today, his face is carved onto Thunderhead Mountain and stands 563 feet tall. This has been The Making of America. I'm Michael Emerson, and you can visit us at jeffersonmediagroup.com.
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22: 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Coming up next, the news with Mike Slater.
23: Thanks, Bill. Here's what's happening this week in America. She state dinner, jobless claims down, vulgar outbursts, and Trump to Rocky Top. That is all coming up, and then Bill is going to be here with your message of the day. But first, President Trump was the first U.S. president to meet a foreign leader on the tarmac since 1962. I believe it was a chance to give Xi a taste of a B-1 Lancer flyover during our national anthem. But the real big day was yesterday. Meetings in the morning, Xi gave us two pandas, talks all day behind the scenes, and the state dinner last night. The president said publicly, "From the time of my first election in 2016, President Xi and I have forged a friendship, a truly great friendship, actually." Of course, every single foreign policy move this president has done has been done to isolate China, kicking them out of the Panama Canal, now controlling Greenland, kicking them out of the Arctic, embarrassing their weapon systems with Venezuela and Iran. Oh, I'd love to have been there in the behind-the-scenes meetings. Xi leaves today. Jobless claims last week, lowest level since 1969. Jobless claims are the number that we use as a proxy for people who are getting laid off. For the past year, it's been about 200,000 a month. That is the lowest in 60 years. Also, lowest poverty rate ever, and we have the highest median income ever. Those are three pretty good economic metrics for the moment. I'll give you another one. Employment of young men, best it's been in the last 5 years. Also, factories are reporting their fastest growth and output in over 4 years. There's something called the S&P Global Flash Manufacturing Purchaser Managers Index. Anything above 50 indicates an improvement in business conditions from the previous month. Economists were expecting 53.6, and the real number was 57, highest since May of 2022. Keep all these economic numbers in mind when you encourage people to vote in 39 days from today. Mary Pottola, she's running for Senate in Alaska. She's hoping to flip the state blue. New York Times is writing about a Democrat. Quote, former aides describe angry and profane outbursts. Multiple people saying she shoved someone, used the F word multiple times, the F word to describe a gay person. She's pro-abortion, but she wrote of a board member on the local Planned Parenthood that I hope she dies of a botched abortion. The president wrapping up a busy week, like many Americans, watching college football. In person, though, Neyland Stadium in Tennessee, watching the Vols play number one Texas. Will he appear on college game day? Kickoff at noon, but fans are told to get there as early as 9 o'clock. I'm Mike Slater from the podcast Politics by Faith. Bill O'Reilly has your message of the day. Next.
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2: Well, it does look like we can expect to see this warm front beginning to push through the region here for today. Highs getting into the 80s for the western and southern portions of the region. Looks like southwestern parts of Nebraska, western and southern portions of Kansas, and northern portions of Oklahoma. High temperatures in the 70s around that. It is going to be mostly above average for this time of the year for those areas in the 80s this afternoon. Mostly cloudy skies to start off the day, but starting to dissipate and move a little bit farther to the east as we get through the afternoon hours. More of that mixture of clouds and sunshine kind of sticking around, beginning to push through the region here for today. Highs getting into the 80s for the western and southern portions of the region. Looks like southwestern parts of Nebraska, western and southern portions of Kansas, and northern portions of Oklahoma. High temperatures in the 70s around that. It is going to be mostly above average for this time of the year for those areas in the 80s this afternoon. Mostly cloudy skies to start off the day, but starting to dissipate.

0: of rain showers for the morning hours for, again, the eastern portions of the listening area, and then continuing into the farther east as we get to late afternoon. For tonight, it looks like we can see overnight lows in the 60s, primarily a few areas in the 50s for the extreme western portions of the region. Chance for showers and storms again for tonight for eastern Nebraska, Kansas, and Oklahoma.
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3: It's the Kansas High School Football Scoreboard Show, week number 4, as we reach the halfway point of the regular season after tonight. 4 games down, 4 more regular season weeks to go, and the playoffs will be getting underway the last week of October. We have a few surprises tonight, quite a few finals, so let's get right to it. We'll start with some of the non-surprises, and that is the number one team in number two team in 6A Derby. They beat Mays tonight 35-10. That was supposed to be kind of a highlight matchup as Mays is off to a good start, but Derby handled them pretty well over at Mays tonight. Number one in 6A, it's not quite over, at least not by the clock, but it is basically over as Mill Valley is leading Olathe South tonight 63-21. We'll tell you when that goes final. The number one team in Class 5A, they had no problem tonight. That's Capen, 47-0 over Wichita Heights. The number one team in Class 4A, Aquinas, even though they lost two games, they're still number one in the KFCA coaches poll. They had a stout effort tonight against powerful Missouri Rockhurst. Finally, Kansas beats Missouri in a high school football game. Aquinas 28, Rockhurst 23. So Aquinas now evens up their record at 2-2, and that is a big win for them, as Coach Randy Dreiling now is within 1 of 300 wins for his career. So congratulations to Coach Dreiling whenever he reaches that mark sometime in the coming weeks. Some other ranked schools, number 3 Manhattan beating Wichita North tonight 70-6, easy win tonight for the Indians. The numbers 1 and 2 teams in 3A also had wins tonight. Number 1 Andale 49-6 over Wichita Collegiate. They've now won 30 in a row. That's the longest overall winning streak in Kansas. They're number 1 in 3A. Cheney's number 2 in 3A. They beat Clearwater tonight 38-7. And those two teams will meet each other next week in Cheney. That's the last place that Andale lost a football game 3 years ago. It was in the playoffs when Cheney beat him in the sub-state round, which is basically the semifinals, on their way to a state championship, and Andale hasn't lost since. We will see what happens next week. That's probably the premier matchup throughout all of Kansas. One of the upsets tonight is southeast of Saline, and we'll have a report on this game coming up, as they lost tonight at Marysville 28-14. Southeast of Saline was number 5 in Class 2A, and they had the state's longest regular season winning streak, 51 in a row. They haven't lost a regular season game in 8 years. But tonight, the Bulldogs got them, and we'll find out more about how that happened a little bit later with Devin Haney on the call for us. Number 5, Lewisburg in Class 4A. They had a win tonight over Bonner Springs, 47-21. So Lewisburg with a fine win there. Another ranked team goes down in Class 1A. And that's Smith Center. They were ranked number 2 But tonight, Beloit.

0: beats them 30-12 was the final score. Beloit's a little bit higher class team. I think they're in 2A now, but Smith Center in 1A, they go down to defeat for the first time this year. They are now at 3-1. Also in 5A, number 3 Hayes gets a win tonight. They had to tough it out against Garden City, but they won 21-14 was that final score. So Hayes will continue their fine season, 3-1 overall, 3-0 against teams from the state of Kansas. They lost last week to Bentonville, Arkansas, which, by the way, is a school that has something like 3,600 kids in it. That would be by far the biggest high school in Kansas, and Hayes played them very tough last week, even though they didn't win. But still a good start to the season for the Hayes Indians. The numbers 1 and 2 teams in Class 8-man Division 2 had easy wins tonight as they continue towards whenever they play each other. Hanover, number 1, 48-0 over Lynn, and Axtell, number 2, with a 60-12 win over Blue Valley. However, they are in a tough particular bracket, I should say district, because there are two other teams that are undefeated in that district, and that's Troy and Frankfort. They're playing each other tonight. I have not seen a score on that game yet, but hopefully we will get something on it before we get out of here in an hour or thereabouts. Also, another team went down to defeat that was ranked, and that was number 4 Wamego in Class 4A. They were in a back-and-forth battle with Mulvane tonight, but Mulvane gets the victory and a late score to beat the Red Raiders 41-40. That was a fine football game tonight at Wamego, but Mulvane pulls off the upset and they get the victory. Let's get some other scores here now. Blue Valley, they beat Blue Valley North tonight 35-22. Blue Valley dropped out of the 5A rankings last week. They may be back in after this win tonight. They're at 3-1 on the year. Also in Kansas City, Shawnee Mission North over Free State 31-28 tonight. The number 4 team in Class 5A, DeSoto, they get a win over Piper 43-21 is that final score. The Jeff West Tigers continue off to a good start 20-7 as they beat Nemaha Central tonight. Jeff West, I believe they're now 3-1 on the year. They did not win last week at Silver Lake. That was a game we were trying to get a final on and never did get one until after the show, but they get back in the victory column tonight 20-7 over a very tough Nemaha Central team. Holton wins tonight, so they get off to a victory. They're 1-3 now as they beat Atchison 51-16. Eudora 31-7 over Ottawa, and so they get back in the win column. Lawrence High 48, Olathe East 13. So the Lions get a victory there. Spring Hill, they may be ranked in 5A before long. They shut out Baser Linwood tonight 24-0 was that final. Couple of games from the NCKL, Rock Creek 45, Abilene 7, and Clay Center in a district game, but a non-league game. They shut out Smoky Valley tonight 39-0. Riverside beats Horton 55-6. Tonganoxie 48, Paola 14, Riley County 50, Hiawatha 7. Another one of the Missouri versus Kansas scores. Kip Legacy Charter School of Kansas City, Missouri, they shut out Harmon tonight 13-0. And another score out of Kansas City, Labette County and Washington. Washington off to a 3-0 start, and they outscored their opponent something like 156-6. But tonight, Labette County wins. They go up to Washington and beat the Wildcats 23-20. So that knocks the Wildcats from the undefeated ranks. Baldwin beats Pearl-Compton, shuts them out 28-0 that final. Southeast Kansas, Fredonia 30, Fredonia 8. Valley Heights got by Jackson Heights 15-14. Another couple of Southeast Kansas scores. Girard 48, Riverton 7. Cherryville 22, Galena 14. Also, Burlington wins tonight as they shut out the Maranatha Academy 49-0. Some scores from Central Kansas, McPherson 41, Circle 8. TMP wins, shutting out Plainville 28-0. Hoisington 58, Nickerson 6. And how about Pittsburgh Colgan? They lost tonight 29-0 to Olpe. And Colgan, traditional power in the small classes in Kansas, they're now 0-4. It's the first time in school history they have started at 0-4. So we will see when Colgan might be able to get that first win. You know it's got to happen sometime before the end of the season. They're too good not for it to happen. Wellington with a 46-0 shutout tonight of El Dorado. And in the Linn County Bowl, Prairie View beats Jayhawk Linn tonight 34-14. So Prairie View gets that victory. Those two are arch rivals, schools not very far apart. We are just about ready for our first break of the evening. We will update the scoreboard, start getting you some reports. We had a couple of them come in already, and we will have more for you as we go along here on the Kansas High School Football Scoreboard Show. We'll also give you all the affiliates, which we didn't get a chance to do last week, and we'll do that after this break that's coming up. So stay with us. It is week number 4, the halfway point of the season on the Kansas High School Football Scoreboard Show. We'll be right back.
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0: back on the Kansas High School Football Scoreboard Show. And yet another ranked team has fallen tonight. And that is in 5A, number 2, St. James. Although they had a tough task tonight as they were battling the top team on the Missouri side in Kansas City, St. Pius the 10th. And St. Pius got St. James good tonight, 37-14. So yet another instance of Missouri beating a Kansas school in those matchups. Most of them are in the Kansas City area. Occasionally somebody will sneak over from a little bit more out state, but St. Pius is awfully good, and they beat St. James tonight. In fact, next week, and this is a Missouri matchup, but I just happened to hear about it, St. Pius the 10th will play Kearney, and that's another Missouri power, and that's going to be a huge game in the Kansas City area. We won't have anything on it here on our Kansas Scoreboard Show, but still an interesting matchup to be sure. Some other scores came in. Centralia over Valley Falls, 56-12. Royal Valley continues to have a fine season, 47-8 as they beat Pleasant Ridge tonight. And Jeff County North is a winner as they beat Marhill Prep, 50-14 was that final score. Let's get to our first report of the Scoreboard Show. We mentioned earlier about Southeast of Saline and their regular season winning streak coming to an end tonight as they went on the road to Marysville. Here's Devin Haney on KINA Salina.
1: Thank you very much, EP. In Marysville tonight for the first district game in Class 2A, Southeast of Saline visiting the Bulldogs. And boy, this first half was something else. Not a lot of scoring, just a couple of turnovers for Southeast of Saline that ended drives for them. They also had a couple of turnover on downs, and Marysville with a short field after one of those turnovers on downs was able to score. Their quarterback, junior Grady Schradel, took it in for a touchdown, and it was 8-0 at halftime. That's the only score we had in the entire first half. Third quarter, though, was a much different story. Both Southeast of Saline and Marysville come out throwing haymakers. Southeast of Saline through the air, Marysville on the ground. After trailing 14-0, Southeast of Saline scores on a big strike. Tiernan Potocic to Kasson Clover of 35 yards. Two-point conversion missed. Southeast of Saline trailed 14-6. And then after two Marysville plays, Southeast of Saline scored again. In three plays, it was a Tiernan Potocic to Kasson Clover repeat, this one of 39 yards. Southeast got the two-point conversion and tied it at 14-14. Southeast of Saline scored two touchdowns in less than 2 minutes of play to tie it up at 14. But then somebody tapped on the helmet of Marysville's JT Becker, the junior tonight. Boy, he was sensational. He did everything for Marysville. He went on a 55-yard run on a one-play drive to put Marysville back out in front, 22-14. Turns out that put him out in front for good, as the Bulldogs win tonight over Southeast of Saline, 28-14. Final numbers for you. Southeast of Saline, 126 on the ground, 141 in the air, 276 yards of total offense. For Marysville, 307 yards on the ground, 344 yards of total offense. JT Becker touched the ball seven times. He had 160 yards rushing and a touchdown. Also had a crucial reception for a first down of 11 yards. So the state's longest regular season winning streak comes to an end. Southeast of Saline's streak of 51 straight wins in the regular season ended tonight in Bulldog country against the Marysville Bulldogs. Both of these teams now 3-1, but Marysville has the upper hand in district play as they get the win in a plus 14 tonight. Southeast of Saline looks ahead to stepping out of district next week as they go into Wichita to take on Collegiate. Once again, Marysville 28, Southeast of Saline 14 in Bulldog country. I'm Devin Haney.
0: All right, Devin, thank you. And Collegiate lost tonight to Andale, 49-6. So Andale continues to steamroll people, although that game was close for about a quarter, which most Andale games aren't, but they still had a big win tonight against Wichita Collegiate. We mentioned that Andale-Cheney matchup, 1-2 in Class 3A next week at Cheney, and that's a game that we'll be watching very, very closely to be sure. Scores out of the Kansas City area that we just got in. Number one, Mill Valley in 6A. They're the number one overall team in the state of Kansas. No problem with Olathe South tonight, 63-21. So Mill Valley stepping up to Class 6A for the first time. They've been 5A power for years, of course, and they've having no trouble with a 4-0 start to their season. Also, Gardner-Edgerton, they're number four in Class 6A. They got by Olathe Northwest tonight, the number 5 team in that class. 33-27 was that final score, with the Trailblazers coming out on top. Also, some more Sunflower League games. Shawnee Mission Northwest, 35. Olathe North, 34. So a nice win tonight for Northwest as they get that back-and-forth battle. A couple of other scores out of that same area. Olathe West, 34. Shawnee Mission West, 6. And Shawnee Mission East beats Shawnee Mission South tonight, 55-14 was that final score. Let's see if we can find some more updates on some finals. I think there's a couple that we haven't given you so far, and that is number 3 Hayes, as they won tonight against Garden City, 21-14. Hayes, number 3 in Class 5A, they get that win in a Western Athletic Conference game. Also tonight, Winfield goes overtime, but they beat Augusta tonight, 29-21, and Goddard tops Newton, 28-21. So those finals out of the near Wichita area, not quite suburban, but close enough. Also, Wichita Northwest wins tonight as they beat Wichita East, 24-0 was that final score. One that we haven't gotten a final on yet, it's been back and forth all night in 8-man, Oswego 58, Yates Center 56, and hopefully we'll get a final on that before too long. Here's one that just came in. Leavenworth beat Turner 57-6, so the Pioneers get a big win tonight. Other finals, McPherson 41, Circle 8, and Wellington beat El Dorado tonight 46-0. Lawrence High 48, Olathe East 13, that final score. Also in 8-man, Decatur Community, which is Oberlin, as they beat Rawlins County tonight 52-6. We'll have a report on that game coming up here in just a little bit. Riverside 55, Horton 6, Osage City 57-0 over West Franklin. Osage City was ranked in 2A. They're not ranked now, but they may be jumping back into the rankings as well. And those are all the finals that we have for right now. We've got another break coming up, and we will get you more here very shortly on the Kansas High School Football Scoreboard Show. It is week number 4 out of 8 regular season weeks, so we're halfway through after tonight. We'll come back with more for you on the show right after this.
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0: All right, we're back on the Kansas High School Football Scoreboard Show as we roll on for week number 4. Our list of affiliate stations, which I keep kind of putting off for no particular good reason, but we'll do that now. KSCB in Liberal, and we just found out, by the way, that Liberal won tonight 17-14 over Dodge City. We will see if we get a report from Brock Kaplan a little bit later. Also, KSNP in Burlington, KINA Salina, KFH in Wichita, KCLY in Clay Center, also KFRM Salina, KGGF in Coffeyville, KDNS in Downs, KFNF in Oberlin, and KVSV AM and FM in Beloit. Also, KINZ in Chanute on the network, as well as our flagship WIBW in Topeka. We have a report on, so we've got several games that we're reporting on, actually. Let's go to one that just finished up right here in the capital city, and that's Washburn Rural and Topeka High. They played it over at Wet Hummer Sports Park tonight. Here's Dan Lucero.
5: EP, it was the Jaden Baum Show tonight at Hummer Sports Park as the senior tailback for the Washburn Rural Junior Blues had a first half to remember in leading his team to a 34-7 win over the Topeka High Trojans, spoiling homecoming for the home squad here tonight. Baum scored all three of his team's first half touchdowns on short runs of 2 yards, 1 yard, and 6 yards. But when I tell you he was doing yeoman's work, how about 32 carries in the first half? Not a misprint, not a miscount. That is doing some work, putting in a shift, as Jaden Baum carried the ball 32 times in the first half, and he would help stake his team to a 21-0 halftime lead. After 2 carries to start the third quarter, Steve Buehler, the longtime Rural head coach, gave him a break. And that would be the conclusion of the night for the standout senior who was first-team All-Centennial League last year, but it would not be the end of the night for Rural on the scoreboard. They would find the end zone on a Jay Wallace touchdown pass to Isaiah Whiteside, and Ryan Austin would kick a pair of second-half field goals as Rural scored the game's first 34 points. Ricardo Dowd's 53-yard touchdown run in the fourth quarter provided the lone scoring for the Trojans, who avoided the shutout but could not avoid their third straight defeat. 34-7 was the final score. The accounting of things for Washburn Rural, it was 32 carries in the first half, 34 in the game for Jaden Baum for 187 yards and 3 touchdowns. All told, Rural ran the ball 57 times for 244 yards. They would outgain Topeka High on the night, 373-109. Ricardo Dowd leading the offensive attack for the Trojans tonight, 13 carries, 89 yards. And a touchdown. Washburn Rural is 2-2. They've now beaten Topeka High 6 straight times dating back to 2021. Topeka High has lost 3 in a row after a 1-0 start. They are 1-3. This was the Centennial League opener for both teams. Rural 1-0, Topeka High 0-1 in the league. From Hummer Sports Park in the capital city, I'm Dan Lucero.
0: All right, Dan, thank you. We appreciate that report. And by the way, there was football last night at Hummer Sports Park, and that was Topeka West beating Shawnee Heights in an intercity matchup. 58-40 was that final score, and it was the first win for Topeka West over Shawnee Heights since 2005. So the Chargers get off the schneid and get their first win of the year and their first win over Shawnee Heights in a long, long time. Let's get some other finals here that we just got in. Heston beat Concordia tonight 42-14, and Wellsville outlast Chapman 25-22 in a back-and-forth contest. Chapman was the number 5-ranked team in Class 3A, but they will drop out of the rankings after that result tonight. Other finals out of the Twin Valley League. We mentioned that Troy-Frankfort game earlier, both teams undefeated. Troy beats Frankfort tonight 46-32. Troy's in its first season in 8-man football. They've been an 11-man program all along, and they dropped down to 8-man this year, and they're off to a 4-0 start. But we mentioned both of those teams are in the same district as Axtell and Hanover, who are 1-2 in 8-man Division II. And so we're going to see who comes out of that district. It is really, really strong as we get a little bit closer to district standings, and that'll determine playoff matchups. And there's also one other team in that district that's, I believe, 3-1, that isn't going to make the playoffs. Somebody out of that bunch isn't going to make the playoffs, so we'll see about that. Also in the Twin Valley League tonight, McLouth 68, Donovan West nothing, and another non-league game, Onega 43, Mission Valley nothing, and one other non-league game involving Twin Valley League school, Washington County, as they get a win tonight over Rock Hills. That final was 54-6. Other scores that we just got in, Salina South wins tonight over Valley Center, 40-12 was that final score. And we mentioned Liberal beat Dodge City 17-14, so Liberal and Hayes are now both 1-0 in Western Athletic Conference play. There's 5 teams in the conference Great Bend would be the other one, and they're playing non-league game tonight, but they'll have all their other league games coming up. Also, Russell tonight wins over Ellsworth 15-12, and that is the first true home game of the year for Russell as they got their, finally, they got their turf stadium open, got it installed, and they're playing on it now at Schaefer Field. We'll have a report on that coming up a little bit later on in the show. So that gives you, I think, just about all the finals that we have right now. Actually, a few more have come in, including Andover. They are a ranked team in Class 5A. They're number 5, and they won tonight over Ark City. 76-42 was that final score. Sylvan Lucas beats Stafford 52-6, another 8-man game. Golden Plains beats Western Plains 54-6 in another 8-man game. Central Christian back in the win column as they beat Sunrise 58-32, that final score. And in a 1A game, Waubunsee 24-8 over Atchison County. So those are the latest finals that we have for you. We're going to have more reports and more finals coming in. There's still plenty of games out there that are in progress, and we will have all of that coming up for you in the next half hour of the Kansas High School Football Scoreboard Show. Right now, we take a station ID break, and we'll be back.
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0: second half hour of the Kansas High School Football Scoreboard Show. Week number four continues, and we have one more final in from Southeast Kansas, and that's Caney Valley, as they won tonight over Baxter Springs, 68-28, I believe was the final. It's a game that was close for a little while, but then Caney broke it open and got themselves a victory. Let's get to some more reports now, as we will go to the Oberlin-Rawlins County game, as Oberlin, or Decatur Community, as it's officially called, continues to put together some wins after they lost their opener. Sam Knoll has the report on KFNF in Oberlin.
1: The Red Devils made it three wins in a row tonight as they take down the Rawlins County Buffaloes 52-6 from Dan Lenka's Field in Atwood. The Red Devils jumped out in front right away with 10:35 to go in the first quarter of play, taking their first drive, three plays, 38 yards, and getting a 34-yard touchdown run from Josiah Pattengall. He would run in the two-point conversion, and the scoring explosion would start for the Red Devils there as they'd lead 8-0. Pattengall would run in his second touchdown run of the game on a 23-yard score to make it 16-0 after the two-point conversion run was good. The Buffaloes would get their only score of the night on a Brody McQuitty to Luke Siss 8-yard pass on fourth down and goal from the 8-yard line to make it 16-6 with 1:02 to go in the first quarter of play. Oberlin would then get two more scores before the half, the first coming with 9 minutes to go in the first half on a Josiah Pattengall 13-yard touchdown run to make it 22-6. Gage Willoughby would get his first touchdown reception of the season on a 63-yard pass from Brady Gehring to make it 30-6 Oberlin with 4:18 to go in the first half, and that would be our score at halftime. Oberlin would only score one touchdown in the third quarter, a 47-yard touchdown pass from Brady Gehring to Mitchell Wasson to make it 38-6. Gage Willoughby would get his second touchdown reception of the game in the fourth quarter with 9:19 to go to make it 44-6. The two-point conversion run this time would fail, but Oberlin would end the game early with 3:25 to go in the fourth quarter when Mitchell Wasson would haul in his second touchdown reception of the game, this time on a 33-yard pass from Brady Gehring to make it 52-6. Oberlin in front. Pattengall would hit Willoughby on the jump pass for the two-point conversion to end the game. The Red Devils were led by Josiah Pattengall again tonight, 24 carries, 166 yards, and three touchdowns. He's got 14 touchdowns already on the season. Brady Gehring, big night, 6 of 9, 173 yards, and four touchdowns through the air. Mitchell Wasson, two touchdown catches for 91 yards on three receptions. Gage Willoughby, three receptions, 82 yards, and two touchdowns. The Red Devils will be back in action next week at home for another district opponent as they take on the Oakley Plainsmen, and the Red Devils will look to make it four wins in a row. Reporting for the Kansas High School Football Scoreboard Show, I'm Sam Knoll.
0: Sam, thank you. We appreciate that report, and let's get to some other finals that have just come in. By the way, that Caney final was 64-24 over Baxter Springs. That was the official number on that one. We had Lions getting another win tonight. The Lions, I believe, are now 3-1. They beat Ellenwood 15-6 was that final score. So off to a good start for Lions, which it's been a while since they've had a good football program, and they're off to a good start this year. So we'll be following them a little bit as we get into closer to the playoff time. The Holcomb Longhorns get a win tonight over Goodland. 26-20 was that final score. We mentioned Great Bend earlier playing outside the Western Athletic Conference, and they took on the Bueller Crusaders tonight, and Great Bend gets the victory 33-22. They remain the only undefeated team in the WAC at 4-0. Bueller now falls to 2-2. They were ranked earlier in the year, but they've dropped out of the 4A rankings, but still they've got a good football team, and they've just had a couple of tough opponents the last couple of weeks, one of which was McPherson, and McPherson has gotten off to a schneid, and they got another big win tonight. I believe it was 41-6 was that final score. I'll go back and check that here in just a little bit. Some other 8-man and 6-man scores have come in. Erie beat Udall tonight 50-0. Hoxie over Oakley 44-22. And Madison Hamilton with a win tonight over Colony Crest. That final was 28-20. There are a couple other games that played last night that I haven't mentioned the finals on. One was a 6-man score, Chautauqua 65, Altoona Midway 19. And one was the Medicine Lodge Belle Plaine game. And that's Medicine Lodge winning that 26-22 was that final. Also, a couple of forfeit games. Santa Fe Trail over Kansas City Bishop Ward. Ward forfeited the game. And Deerfield also forwarded their game against South Barber. South Barber ended up getting another opponent from Oklahoma to play tonight, so they're actually playing a game. I haven't seen a final on that yet, but we'll try to look for it. It's something that I saw a little bit earlier in the week that was going to happen, and just have not seen anything on it. Hodgman County shuts out Kinsley tonight. 50-0 was that final. Here's the South Central Kansas 11-man score, and that's Heston Swathers as they beat Concordia tonight. 42-14 was that final score. Humboldt wins in Southeast Kansas tonight as they knock off Fredonia. 30-8 was that final. Frontenac shuts out Iola 35-0. So another score from Southeast Kansas. And Junction City gets a win tonight as they beat Emporia 32-6. That game played at Emporia. Another Missouri team wins over a Kansas school tonight. Knox County beats Kansas City Christian 70-42 was that final score. Lebo shuts out Wakefield 46-0. And Washington County 54, Rock Hills 6. That's another 8-man score. Quinter beats Ness City tonight 52-6. And Phillipsburg and Norton, a big Highway 36 rivalry up in North Central Kansas. And it goes to the Blue Jays tonight as Norton wins 28-26 over Phillipsburg, that final score. There's Tonganoxie 48, Paola 14. Columbus shutting out Parsons tonight, 69-0. Big win for Columbus tonight. And Fort Scott wins over Pittsburgh, 32-21, another SEK rivalry game there. A little bit closer to where I am, Rossville and Reno County Homeschools. Rossville getting a win tonight, 43-7 over the Reno County Homeschool Club from down in the Hutchinson area. We will come back with more on the Kansas High School Football Scoreboard Show. I have another break coming up. Get you some more finals and more reports when we come back right after this.
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0: All right, we're back on the Kansas High School Football Scoreboard Show with more scores that have just come in, including actually a postponement. That's Osborne and Pike Valley. They're having weather issues, and so they're going to play that game tomorrow night instead of having it go on tonight. A couple of other finals just come in, Sacred Heart and Republic County. And Sacred Heart gets the victory there, 18-6 over Republic County. Sylvan Lucas with another win tonight in 8-man, 52-6 over Stafford. Thunder Ridge Longhorns get a victory, 68-6 over Stockton was that final score. And those are the latest finals that I have as far as finals. In the meantime, let's go down to Southeast Kansas and get a report from KGGF in Coffeyville with Caney Valley as they continue to be successful in football. They went on the road tonight to Baxter Springs and scored a lot of points.
1: The Lions came into week four 1-2, looking to get even with a win on homecoming night. And it was a back-and-forth first half that saw teams trade touchdowns. The Bullpups went ahead 21-7 on a fourth down trick play and a 7-yard touchdown catch to Drake Roberts. However, the Lions would fight right back with two touchdown scores of their own, both to Caleb Grant on 50-plus yard touchdown catches. It made the score 21-19 with 80 seconds left in the first half. And the Bullpups, with 10 seconds left in the ball at the Lions 42, had a home run ball to Drake Roberts. Went for the two-point attempt and went ahead 29-19 heading into halftime. And from there, it was all Caney Valley. They scored 27 unanswered points in the third quarter to go ahead big. And they finished with a 64-26 win. Some of the players of the night for the Bullpups include Jace Buckley. He had over 200 yards of rushing and four touchdowns, as well as Drake Roberts, over 100 yards of receiving and three touchdowns. Two great games for a rusher and a receiver. And the Bullpups move ahead to 4-0 on the year as Baxter Springs drops to 1-3. The Bullpups will have a huge showdown next week with Neodesha in a Tri-Valley League showdown, as both undefeated teams will look to keep their records blemish-free in a Week 5 matchup. That'll be a fun, exciting showdown.
0: And indeed, we'll be watching for that as Neodesha is off to an excellent start this year in football, and we will see who might win that one. Let's get to some other scores. One is still listed as in progress. It's probably over by now. Mays South and Andover Central. Mays South with a 21-7 lead late in that game, but I don't see a final on it yet. One other game that I was looking for a final on, and we finally have it, Bishop Miege and Blue Valley Southwest. This has been a back-and-forth affair all night long, and Miege finally comes up with a win 34-28 over Blue Valley Southwest. So Miege, the number two or number one team, depending on what poll you go by, they are now 4-0 on the year, but they had to earn it tonight against Blue Valley Southwest. They win 34-28. Let's get you some of the other scores of ranked teams. The number one 6A team, Mill Valley, easy win tonight over Olathe South, 63-21. Number two in 6A, Derby, they beat Mays tonight, 35-10, a game that was one of the premier matchups going in tonight down in the Wichita area, but Derby made that one look pretty easy. Number three in 6A, Manhattan, they get an easy win tonight against Wichita North, 70-6. Wichita North has the longest losing streak going on in Kansas. I believe it's 45 straight now. The number four and five teams in 6A met each other, and that was the number four team, Gardner-Edgerton, beating number five, Olathe Northwest, 33-27 was that final score. Class 5A, number one, Cape and Mount Carmel, they shut out Wichita Heights tonight, 47-0. But the number two team in 5A, St. James, they go down to Missouri powerhouse St. Pius X, 37-14. Don't expect St. James to drop too much in the rankings, though, because St. Pius X, well, being a Missouri school, it's not really counted a lot as far as Kansas rankings go, but they're very, very powerful. In fact, I think they're a state champ in one of their classes in Missouri. Number three in Class 5A is Hayes, and they won tonight over Garden City, I believe, was their opponent. 21-14 was that final score. Number four in Class 5A is DeSoto. They beat Piper 43-21. And Andover was the number five team in Class 5A. And I don't see a final on them yet, but we'll look that up. In 4A, the number one team, Aquinas or Miege. Aquinas beat Rockhurst tonight, 28-23. So they beat a Missouri power, and they will stay either one or two in the rankings. And we mentioned that Miege final as they beat Blue Valley Southwest 34-28. So they will stay one and two in Class 4A. Number three in Class 4A is Great Bend, as they won tonight over Bueller, 33-22 was that final score. That game was played at Bueller. But number four in Class 5A, Wamego, they lose tonight. 41-40 was the final score of their game, as they lost to, I can't find it right now, but they did lose that game 41-40 in the back. Mulvane, that's who they lost to tonight at the Red Raider Sports Complex. Number one and two in Class 3A, easy wins tonight for Andale and Cheney. 49-6 for Andale over Collegiate, and 38-7 for Cheney over Clearwater. Those two teams will meet next week in Cheney, and Andover putting their 30-game winning streak on the line against the team that was the last one to beat them, Cheney, 2 years ago in the playoffs at Cheney. Next week's game will be at Cheney, and we'll be watching that one very closely. One other team that I don't have a final on, and that is Sabetha. They're the number one team in Class 2A. Have not seen a score on their game yet tonight. Hopefully we will get that one. Other 2A, we mentioned Southeast of Saline, as their 51-game regular season winning streak is over. Marysville beat them tonight 28-14. So ranked team in 2A goes down to defeat. We'll have another report, some more finals for you on our final segment of the show. We'll be back after these messages.
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0: Well, of course, we had to have some Metallica on tonight since they just announced they're coming to Arrowhead Stadium next May. And it's about time. And it's also about time to start wrapping up things here in week three of the Kansas High School Football Scoreboard Show. But not completely. We've got some more reports for you, and including Centralia and Donovan West out of the Twin Valley League tonight. And this one was all Panthers. Trenton Kraxner reports on the MSC Sports Network.
1: Trenton Kraxner reporting from Riggins Family Field, and it was all Centralia tonight in our game of the week against Donovan West. The home opener for the Panthers was a good one. From the jump, the Centralia Panthers dominated in their first home game of the year, defeating the visitors 49-0. After forcing a three and out, Centralia went four plays, 42 yards for a touchdown. Deegan Ronnebaum rushing it from 25 yards out. After another three and out, Ronnebaum scored from 23 yards out, making it 14-0 Panthers. The next drive was a one play touchdown for the Panthers after another Mustangs three and out, as it was Isaac Reineke finding pay dirt, scoring from 41 yards out, making it 21-0 Centralia. After a fourth straight Donovan West three and out, Ronnebaum scored again from 25 yards out, making it 28-0. Quinn Oliver got in on the action, the stud quarterback for Centralia, scoring the next two touchdowns for Centralia from 11 yards out and 2 yards out, respectively. Bronx Tally did score the last touchdown for Centralia on a 38-yard scamper to make it 49-0 Centralia at the half. The second half was a running clock the entire way, and a lot of younger guys for both teams were able to play, but nobody was able to score. Deegan Ronnebaum was our Farmers State Bank player of the game, rushing five times for 81 yards and three touchdowns, all of that in the first half. Quinn Alford had eight carries for 122 yards and two touchdowns, all of that was in the first half. He was also one for one passing the football for 31 yards. Samuel Merrill led the way for Donovan West with 14 carries for 46 yards. And catcher Peterson, want to give him a quick shout, moving into quarterback tonight. He had 12 carries for 26 yards. He also was 8 of 18 passing the football for just 52 yards. But catcher ran the ball hard all night. Credit to that sophomore and that young man. Donovan West falls to 0-3 on the season, excuse me. They finished 0-3 in TVL play. They travel to McLouth next week. As for Centralia, they improved to 1-2 on the season. They are now 1-0 in TVL play. They start district play next week, traveling up to Valley Falls.
0: All right, Trenton Kraxner with that report. We thank him for providing that with us. Couple more finals that we just got in, and that includes Perry LeCompton and St. Mary's in the Big East. Perry LeCompton gets that victory 24-22 was that final score. Some other scores up in Northeast Kansas. Oskaloosa 35. Oskaloosa 34, Atchison County High 25, Jackson Heights 42, Horton 22, Jeff County North wins tonight at Pleasant Ridge 14-0, Riverside with a win 49-0 as they knock off Marhill Prep, and Troy and Care Paraville, an eight-man game, Troy wins that one 54-8. Was that final score, and we thank the MSC Sports Network for giving us all of that. Let's see if we've got some other finals coming in. Still kind of slow out of the Kansas City area, but we've hoped to get some more scores from there. That one big game tonight, as we mentioned, DeSoto and Baser Linwood, and this one went right down to the wire. And Sean Smith, a correspondent for us, was at Baser tonight to bring us this report.
2: Well, EP, it was a showdown for the ages in Baser, Kansas, as the DeSoto Wildcats walked off with a 23-yard game-winning field goal and to put the Wildcats to 4-0 and drop Baser to 3-1 in the United Kansas. Jackson Logner walked it off with a 23-yard field goal for the Wildcats. Baser came back and tied it up 28-all with a Brody Duxworth hat trick. Back-to-back-to-back scores, Bobcats, as they fall just a little bit short of Mountain and comeback. Final score was DeSoto 31, Baser 28. This is the third game less than a year that it came down to a 7-point differential. For the reporting for the Kansas State High School Scoreboard Show, I'm Sean Smith.
0: All right, Sean, thank you. Baser Linwood was number 5 in Class 5A, but they will likely drop out of that ranking because of that loss, as DeSoto may go into the rankings, as they've had some very impressive wins to start their season in the United Kansas Conference. Let's get some other finals. Here's a high-scoring affair at Salina Stadium, where Salina Central wins 63-40 over Arc City tonight in Arc Valley Chisholm League Division. I think that's Division One. If it's not Division One, it's Division Two. One of the two of them. Out of the Kansas City area, Blue Valley Northwest, they're a winner tonight over Blue Valley Southwest. 42-14 is that final score. Some other finals, Lewisburg 33, Chanute 20. It was Chapman over Abilene 42-7 was that final score. See if we can find some other scores that we haven't had yet. Here's a 8-man game, Hill City and Ellis. It was Hill City, the Ringnecks, winning 58-22. Tonight they had Ellis at home, and they got that victory. So Hill City gets a win there. I think Hill City might have been ranked in some polls. I'm not sure about that. We'll have to go back and check that for next week. Down in Wichita, the Battle of Goddard. It goes to Eisenhower tonight as they defeat Goddard High 36-17 was that final score. Derby defeats Hayesville Campus 41-6. So Derby gets a win again, and they're started off at 3-0. The Panthers, they're number two in Class 6A. Piper and Turner in the Kansas City area tonight. Piper gets that win 48-14 over the Turner Golden Bears. Out west, an 8-man game between Wichita County and Dighton. Wichita County is ranked third in Class 8-man Division 1, and they had to get a lot of offense tonight to get their win, but they did, 64-44 over Dighton. So Wichita County gets that victory, and they'll remain high up in the polls as well. And that just about does it for this week's Kansas High School Football Scoreboard Show. Thank you for joining us. Here's another final, Beloit 54, Minneapolis 6 out of the NCKL. And Smoky Valley wins 12-6 tonight over Nickerson. And also one more from Kansas City, Olathe North 49, Shawnee Mission South 7. We're back next week with week number 4. I hope you'll join us. I'm Eric Peterson. So long, everyone.
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4: Breaking news this hour at Town Hall. I'm Bob Agnew in Washington. The 2026 midterm campaign heating up in North Carolina was front and center this week as Vice President J.D. Vance made an appearance and talked about the way that the Democrats have made Americans lose a lot of their rights and power.
5: Americans who were finishing school suddenly found themselves competing with 25 million illegal aliens for precious jobs and homes that ought by right have gone to the American people. And as Democrats were running the country into the ground, something else was happening inside their very own party. The old establishment, the few reasonable Democrats in Congress, were giving way to a new generation of far-left activists.
4: And the vice president paid a visit to Greensboro, North Carolina, this past week to campaign for Republican Senate nominee Michael Whatley. He faces former Democrat Governor Roy Cooper in the race for the Senate seat that could help Republicans hang on to or possibly lose their slim margin of control in the Senate. Ukraine's President Zelensky says President Trump approved Ukraine to build Patriot missiles with concrete agreements achieved between Kiev and Washington.
6: Zelensky posted on X with the news days after he met with President Trump at the United Nations General Assembly in New York. He said Trump made a final decision that Ukraine could receive licenses to produce the missiles. Zelensky warned nations at the UN about Russian President Vladimir Putin calling him patient zero as he spreads the infection of war across the world. Elsewhere, Zelensky said Russia has started to focus more on targeting Ukraine's data centers recently. I'm Chris Caraggio.
4: A powerful storm is gaining strength as it threatens the northeast. The early season nor'easter sent to pummel the region over the weekend with gusty winds and driving rain. And the storm conditions are starting today along the stretch from New Jersey to Massachusetts, with a lot of rain predicted along with some high wind gusts up to 60 miles an hour. More at townhall.com.
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9: It's Trish Svoboda and Shay Smith here with a look at your Kansas Journal entry. The Kansas Journal entry gives you a chance to go back and listen to the stories that played on the Kansas Journal entry throughout the week. Chapter 1 of the Kansas Journal entry is brought to you by Briggs Heartland Beds and Carrico Implement. Southwest Kansas officials put together their first formal plan to save the Ogallala Aquifer with a reduction in irrigation. But the state says it's still not enough. Kaylin Moore of the Kansas News Service reports.
10: Western Kansas is in a serious water crisis. The main water source, the Ogallala Aquifer, could run out in 50 years in some places, which would devastate ag towns and the state's economy. The district in southwest Kansas submitted a plan that would reach stable levels across their subregions in anywhere from 5 to 50 years. But Earl Lewis, the chief engineer for the Division of Water Resources, says the plan wasn't aggressive enough.
11: If you look at 40 or 50 years, you're really going to get to the bottom of the aquifer and have very little water left.
10: This is in a serious water crisis. The main water source, the Ogallala Aquifer, could run out in 50 years in some places, which would devastate ag towns and the state's economy. The district in southwest Kansas submitted a plan that would reach stable levels across their subregions in anywhere from 5 to 50 years. But Earl Lewis, the chief engineer for the Division of Water Resources, says the plan was

0: This news service. I'm Kaylin Moore in Liberal.
1: A school bus carrying students was struck by a stray bullet, and a man is dead after a Kansas City, Kansas shooting Monday morning. The Kansas City, Kansas Police Department, KCKPD, said in a social media post that police responded around 6:39 a.m. Officers found a man suffering from gunshot wounds. He was pronounced dead at the scene. Police said a bullet struck a KCK public schools bus traveling through the intersection. No students on the bus were injured. No suspects were in custody Monday morning. The Kansas City, Kansas Police Department's major case unit is investigating. KCKPD is asking that anyone with information contact the Crime Stoppers Tips hotline at 816-474-8477.
2: With fall brings flu season, health officials are encouraging people to get their annual flu vaccination, with September and October considered the best months to get the shot. Dr. Amy Lynn Valentine of CVS Pharmacy said the flu vaccine is updated each year to target the strains of influenza researchers expect to see the most of this season. The CDC recommends getting the vaccine annually for the best protection. Dr. Valentine said one common myth about the flu vaccine is that it causes the flu.
3: The flu vaccine cannot actually cause you to get the flu itself. So the vaccine is an inactivated vaccine, so there's no live virus that's actually in the formulation. But it is important to note that it does take about 2 weeks for your body to actually build the immunity to the virus. So if you get the vaccine later in the season, it's possible that you might become exposed to the flu before your body's actually protected.
2: She said to stay healthy, the most important thing a person can do is wash their hands.
3: One of the best things that we could do to stay healthy this fall is to make sure we wash our hands. I know it sounds so simple, but we come in contact with so many different surfaces throughout the day, and the flu virus actually can live on surfaces like doorknobs, light switches, counters. So if you touch something unknowingly and then touch your eyes or mouth, you actually could get sick. So making sure that we wash our hands regularly or use hand sanitizer is super important.
2: General wellness, including making sure to get enough sleep, staying hydrated, exercising, and trying to reduce stress, can also contribute to staying healthy this fall. She said adults over 65, young children, pregnant women, and those with some pre-existing conditions are at the highest risk for having serious complications, so it's crucial for them to get vaccinated early in the season. More information about flu vaccinations can be found at CBS.com.
1: Diesel fuel prices could remain high for at least another year, putting pressure on farmers and eventually increasing transportation costs for consumers. Kansas State University agricultural economist Greg Ibendahl says diesel prices are about $2.25 per gallon higher than earlier this year. Higher crude oil prices account for part of the increase, but a global shortage of diesel is a bigger factor. U.S. refineries are operating near full capacity, while disruptions overseas have reduced global supplies. Russia has cut diesel exports following damage to refineries, and shipping disruptions have also affected fuel supplies. About 30% of U.S. diesel production is exported, adding pressure to domestic supplies. Higher fuel costs are especially challenging for farmers during the fall harvest season. A typical Kansas grain operation may use about 4 gallons of diesel per acre for corn. At current prices, that could add about $10 per acre in fuel costs. Higher diesel prices could also raise trucking and transportation costs, eventually affecting consumers.
2: A bill in Congress would gradually reduce the federal work week from 40 hours to 32 hours while requiring overtime pay for covered employees who work beyond the new threshold. The 32-Hour Workweek Act was reintroduced September 8th. The legislation would amend the Fair Labor Standards Act and phase in the shorter workweek over 4 years. The overtime threshold would fall to 38 hours in the first year, 36 hours in the second, 34 hours in the third, and 32 hours thereafter. Once fully implemented, covered employees would generally receive time and a half pay for hours beyond 32 per week. Workdays longer than 8 hours would also qualify for overtime, while hours beyond 12 in a day would require double time pay. The bill would not prohibit employees from working more than 32 hours. It also would restrict reductions in compensation or benefits tied to the new overtime requirements. The House bill was referred to the House Committee on Education and Workforce. And that's a look at Chapter 1 of the Kansas Journal entry. Don't go anywhere. We'll be back with Chapter 2.
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2: It's Trish Sloboda and Shay Smith back with a look at your Kansas Journal entry. Chapter 2 of the Kansas Journal entry is brought to you by Presbyterian Manor and Mike Campbell Big Iron Realty. Representatives Sharice Davids and Gabe Evans announced the introduction of bipartisan legislation aimed at making it easier for families to apply for Social Security survivor benefits. The Survivor Benefits Application Modernization Act would require the Social Security Administration to create an online system for scheduling appointments and applying for survivor benefits. Supporters say the changes could reduce phone wait times, paperwork, and trips to Social Security offices for surviving spouses, children, and dependent parents. The bill would require an online scheduling system within 180 days and online applications within 1 year of enactment. The SSA also would have to report to Congress on processing times, administrative savings, and fraud and identity theft within 3 years.
3: Climate change means air conditioning has gotten increasingly important in Kansas and Missouri. Harvest Public Media's Celia Yopis Jepson reports.
4: Kansas and Missouri have longer warm seasons than they did half a century ago. That means the demand for air conditioning to keep indoor temperatures comfortable has gone up. Scientists at the nonprofit group Climate Central estimate the need for cooling has risen more than 5% in Kansas City and nearly 20% in Wichita since 1970. Energy experts warn that electricity bills could keep going up for people who can't afford it and who live in energy inefficient houses. I'm Celia Yopis-Jepson, Harvest Public Media.
2: The Environmental Protection Agency is developing new technology designed to provide clean drinking water during disasters. As Kansas State House reporter Zach Boblett explains, the mobile water treatment system can reduce the need for bottled water in emergencies.
5: The EPA's Water on Wheels, or WOW cart, can treat up to 10,000 gallons of water a day from a local source and fits in the back of a pickup truck. The WOW cart uses filtration and chlorine generated through electrolysis to disinfect water. The EPA's Jim Macy says the technology could provide drinking water after water main breaks, severe weather, floods, or power outages.
6: The beauty of this is it doesn't leave any waste material behind.
5: Macy says the system costs about $60,000 and could replace bottled water during emergency responses. At the Kansas State House, I'm Zach Boblett.
3: A Kansas program is working to support people who have lost someone to suicide and strengthen mental health resources across the state. The CDC reports Kansas has nearly 18 suicide deaths for every 100,000 people, with more than 500 deaths each year. State prevention plans estimate that about 135 people are deeply affected by each suicide loss. Kansas Lemonade, a statewide program operated by Six Feet Over, provides long-term support for people affected by suicide loss. The program can help survivors deal with challenges that may arise months or years later, including anniversaries and legal or financial issues. Program leaders are working to create more local teams to help survivors in communities across Kansas. K-State Research and Extension is an important partner in reaching people who may need assistance. Extension offices are located in every Kansas county and can connect residents with mental health information and other resources. More information is available through Six Feet Over and local K-State Extension offices.
2: The Kansas State Department of Education announced it has received an $8.4 million federal grant that will be spread over 3 years. The money comes from the U.S. Department of Education's Teacher and School Leader Incentive Program. The grant will support Kansas efforts to improve teaching and school leadership and help increase student achievement, especially in schools with greater needs. The state plans to create clear career paths for educators, allowing teachers to move into roles such as mentors, lead teachers, and school leaders. Kansas also plans to expand its registered teacher apprenticeship program and create apprenticeship programs for principals and reading specialists. The funding will also support staffing strategies for schools that need more educators and connect career opportunities with teacher performance and student success. State officials say the overall goal is to improve the recruitment, training, and retention of educators across Kansas.
3: The Senate Agriculture Committee has approved a new farm bill that includes several priorities backed by U.S. Senator Jerry Moran of Kansas. The bill now moves to the full Senate for consideration. Key provisions include allowing year-round sales of E15 gasoline, increasing Farm Service Agency loan limits, and providing more flexibility for livestock grazing on Conservation Reserve Program land. The bill would also double funding for USDA programs that help farmers sell products overseas. Another provision would permanently move the Food for Peace program to the USDA. The bill also includes temporary zero-interest loans for qualifying rural hospital construction and renovations. Other priorities include expanding sustainable aviation fuel production and creating a USDA program to help veterans pursue careers in agriculture. Senator Moran is a member of the Senate Agriculture Committee. He has emphasized the importance of bipartisan cooperation in passing a farm bill designed to support farmers and ranchers.
2: A meatpacking plant in western Kansas delayed some shifts today after federal agents ramped up enforcement in several communities. As Kaylin Moore of the Kansas News Service reports, federal agents have been observed stopping people on their way to work at the area's meatpacking plants.
7: Outside the National Beef Plant that employs thousands of people in Liberal, a woman blasts a whistle and warns workers of federal immigration agents. Advocates say they've seen dozens of Immigration and Customs Enforcement agents in Liberal, Garden City, and Dodge City. The plants employ thousands of people in meatpacking, including many immigrants. Kathleen Alonzo works for New Frontiers, a voting rights and immigration advocacy group.
8: Personally witnessed 3 arrests, then 5 to 6 other people being pulled over.
7: City officials believe the federal agents will remain in the region all week. For the Kansas News Service, I'm Kaylin Moore in Liberal.
3: A 24-year-old Norwegian long-distance inline skater died after being struck by a vehicle near Salina while attempting to complete a cross-country journey. Joachim Lanham was an experienced skater who had traveled extensively throughout Europe and Australia. Lanham had been sharing updates on social media during his journey through Kansas.
9: I feel so small. But we must not forget, the world is beautiful sometimes!
3: Lanham was attempting to travel from New York to Los Angeles when he was struck by a vehicle northeast of Salina. An 82-year-old woman told police she believed she had hit something but did not see anything at the time. No charges have been filed. Lanham was placed in a medically induced coma for 6 days. He died September 11th at a Wichita hospital.
2: And that's a look at Chapter 2 of the Kansas Journal entry. Don't go anywhere. We'll be back with Chapter 3.
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2: It's Trish Swoboda and Shea Smith back with a look at your Kansas Journal entry. Chapter 3 of the Kansas Journal entry is brought to you by Morton Buildings. Federal health officials are giving little guidance about who should get annual flu and COVID vaccines this fall. Kansas doctors are stepping forward to inform people. Roger Normer with the Kansas News Service has more.
13: Medical groups like the American Academy of Family Physicians are advising people to get vaccinated this fall. They say vaccines are safe and effective. Older adults, young children, and vulnerable populations should also get an updated COVID vaccine. Also, everyone should get a flu shot. New this year is a mRNA flu vaccine recommended for people 50 and older. Olathe physician Edward Christensen says the new vaccine is 26% more effective than traditional egg-based vaccines.
14: I mean, that is profound. That is, you know, game-changer kind of stuff when you talk about illness prevention.
13: Christensen says a vaccine is like a seatbelt. It prevents something more serious from happening. For the Kansas News Service, I'm Roger Nomer in Wichita.
3: World Rhino Day is observed September 22nd each year to raise awareness about all five rhino species and efforts to protect them. The International Rhino Foundation says fewer than 27,000 rhinos remain worldwide, with four of the five species threatened with extinction. Creed, a male southern white rhinoceros, was born at Rolling Hills Zoo in Salina on February 8, 2026. He was named after Kansas City Chiefs center Creed Humphrey. Creed is the calf of 19-year-old Evie and 27-year-old Kingili. The pairing was recommended through the Association of Zoos and Aquariums Species Survival Plan, which works to maintain healthy and sustainable populations of animals in accredited zoos. Rolling Hills Zoo says southern white rhinos, while once brought back from near extinction, continue to face serious threats from poaching. More information about rhino conservation can be found at AZA's website.
2: Kansas residents have a rare opportunity to see the inside of a Church of Jesus Christ of Latter-day Saints temple this month. The Wichita Temple is the church's first in Kansas. Church members are sometimes known as Mormons, although the church itself does not use the term. The temple includes the Celestial Room, which members describe as the most sacred place. It's where they can sit in silent contemplation with God. Rebecca Rather is a church member. She says the temple is a place for people to escape the distractions of life.
15: I hope that they can appreciate the beauty and the peace of the building. There is beautiful artwork inside. The architecture is amazing. But that is all to remind us to focus on Jesus Christ.
2: Tours are open until October 10th. Once the temple is dedicated in November, only church members can visit inside.
3: The consumption of energy drinks such as Red Bull and Monster has risen significantly among young adults and athletes over recent years. According to the National Institutes of Health, or NIH, the rise of the energy drink market, particularly within the younger demographic, has caused a 70% escalation in caffeine ingestion among caffeine-consuming children and adolescents from 1977 to 2009. Chelsea King, K-State food safety and health agent, notes that energy drinks contain stimulants, providing a short-term boost of energy.
16: Energy drinks are beverages that contain stimulants, so they contain high amounts of caffeine and added sugars, maybe some herbal ingredients, and they're marketed to boost energy, alertness, and performance. Caffeine is the primary contributor to their stimulant effect, and they can offer that short-term boost of energy, but it's really important to mention, too, that these are distinct from sports drinks, which focus on hydration and electrolyte replacement. So energy drinks are different.
3: As King points out, energy drinks can have adverse effects such as chest pains, hypertension, cardiac arrest, and AFib.
16: Those can include some cardiovascular effects like increased heart rate and blood pressure, perhaps arrhythmias, irregular heartbeat, and in rare cases, even a stroke. They also can have some neurological effects like anxiety, nervousness, agitation. They can impact your sleep and cause you to have insomnia. There's all kinds of things, even gastrointestinal effects in terms of nausea, vomiting, diarrhea. And so there's a lot of reasons to be careful with energy drinks.
3: NIH concluded that excessive consumption of energy drinks, especially among adolescents, often leads to potential adverse effects on human health.
2: The Kansas State Department of Education announced it has received an $8.4 million federal grant that will be spread over 3 years. The money comes from the U.S. Department of Education's Teacher and School Leader Incentive Program. The grant will support Kansas efforts to improve teaching and school leadership and help increase student achievement, especially in schools with greater needs. The state plans to create clear career paths for educators, allowing teachers to move into roles such as mentors, lead teachers, and school leaders. Kansas also plans to expand its registered teacher apprenticeship program and create apprenticeship programs for principals and reading specialists. The funding will also support staffing strategies for schools that need more educators and connect career opportunities with teacher performance and student success. State officials say the overall goal is to improve the recruitment, training, and retention of educators across Kansas.
3: Dolly Parton's Imagination Library is celebrating its impact on children across Kansas. In Barton and Pawnee counties, September 25th has been proclaimed Dolly Day. Since the local program began, more than 18,200 books have been mailed to 714 children in Pawnee County, and there are currently 153 Pawnee County children enrolled. In Barton County, 59,700 books have been delivered to 2,251 children, with 725 kids enrolled. Local volunteers, libraries, schools, health officials, and community supporters are helping bring the program to families. 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
2: Today is World Lung Day, and pulmonologist Dr. Colin Swenson says bronchiectasis, or BE, a long-term lung condition that affects the airways, may be more common than many people realize. The condition causes the lower airways to become abnormally widened and damaged. This can cause mucus to build up, leading to repeated infections and inflammation.
17: The primary symptom of BE is really cough. It's a chronic cough. It's the cough that won't go away. It's usually productive of sputum, but not always. The sputum or the phlegm can be discolored. It can be anything from an off-white to a yellow to a green. Sometimes there can be blood in it. And really what happens is this cough that is chronic can sometimes occasionally get worse, and that's what's called an exacerbation or flare of bronchiectasis.
2: Dr. Swenson says BE can be mistaken for asthma or COPD because the symptoms can be similar. An incorrect diagnosis can delay proper treatment. A CT scan is often used to check for BE and other lung conditions. Early diagnosis is important because airway damage can worsen over time and cannot be reversed.
17: And that can give us just a wealth of information, not only in terms of evaluating the airways to see if there's bronchiectasis, but it also looks at a lot of other different lung conditions as well.
2: People with ongoing respiratory symptoms are encouraged to talk with their healthcare provider and ask about further testing. More information is available at suspectbe.com.
3: U.S. Senator Roger Marshall is seeking Senate action on legislation that would require greater transparency in health care prices. Senator Marshall spoke on the Senate floor Wednesday, asking for unanimous consent to advance the bipartisan Patients Deserve Price Tags Act. The legislation, introduced by Senator Marshall and Senator John Hickenlooper of Colorado, would require hospitals, surgery centers, imaging centers, and clinical laboratories to publicly report actual prices for healthcare services.
18: Our belief is, just like in all forms of business, transparency helps consumers. And that's what we're asking here. We're not asking anything different than any other business. We want total transparency so patients can look at the different prices. A healthcare provider would have to give their cost up front, not an estimate, a real price up front as well.
3: It also includes requirements for itemized bills and greater access to healthcare claims data. Senator Marshall said patients should know the cost of medical care before receiving treatment, comparing healthcare prices to the upfront costs consumers see when buying a vehicle. The bill passed the Senate Health, Education, Labor, and Pensions Committee by a 22-1 vote in July. He said he plans to continue working to build support for the measure.
2: And that's a look at Chapter 3 of the Kansas Journal entry. If you'd like to stay up to date with what goes on here at KFRM, just give our Facebook a like. Search for KFRM 550 AM and hit the like button. For myself, Trish Swoboda, and Shay Smith, you're listening right here on KFRM 550 AM, the voice of the plains.
19: Hi, this is Kyle Bauer with Plain Talk with the girl that is looking for a goodbye when she buys a city, Jamie Bloom.
20: Well, sure. Yeah, always looking for a bargain.
19: Looking for you to buy a city. They ranked the top 50 cities in the United States for value for cost of living.
20: Okay. All right.
19: And so what you got for your money, if you will, and it involved all the costs of living in the city. Number one, Tucson, Arizona was the best value. You got the most for your buck there.
20: Tucson, Arizona.
19: Yeah. Huh. And I actually, this whole list kind of surprised me. Then Jacksonville, Florida. So they're geography wise, it's, I guess it's south, but that's about it.
20: Yeah.
19: Now, the three that really surprised me, because they're growing so fast, I figured they would lose their value. In other words, fast growing cities have to invest a lot to make things go. And right. San Antonio was third. Best value, money, bang for your buck, so to speak.
20: Mm-hmm.
19: And then Austin was eighth and Houston was ninth. And they're, you know, kind of close together.
20: Right.
19: And all of them are growing like mad. So growing fast does not necessarily mean you're going to lose your value. Number four, Omaha. And I've always thought Omaha was a prices were fair.
20: Yeah.
19: There and the traffic was fair.
20: Mm-hmm.
19: You didn't have awful traffic to get through town, and
20: and
19: everybody that I knew that lived there was pretty happy about living there. But number five, Kansas City.
20: Really?
19: Yeah.
20: Yeah.
19: Now I assume it's Kansas City is the entire metroplex. I mean, you know, it's not
20: Kansas City, Kansas, Kansas City, Missouri,
19: and Overland Park, and
20: the and I'm sure the cost of living varies a little between, you know, Overland Park and Olathe, and you know, all the different.
19: Well, and
20: suburbs,
19: just to clarify, it isn't necessarily that it's a low cost of living, but you get a good value.
20: Bang for your buck.
19: Okay. Right. Yeah. Albuquerque is number six. I haven't spent very much time in Albuquerque, to be honest. I thought it was kind of a dirty city.
20: Yeah.
19: Raleigh, I've spent no time in Raleigh, though it's growing like mad, too.
20: North Carolina.
19: Uh-huh. Yeah. And Tampa is number nine, and I've been to Tampa several times. I'm surprised because of the hurricanes and the cost of insurance in Florida that came up. And then Houston was number nine. The worst places, worst value for your money. Number one worst place, New York City. It's just everything is so expensive. And they use an index here, and Tucson is the highest of the index at 300.
20: Mm-hmm.
19: New York is 134.
20: Oh.
19: I mean, it's that far
20: that much
19: down.
20: Different.
19: Right. And then right above that is Los Angeles, and then San Francisco, and that doesn't really surprise me. But Miami then is fourth from the lowest at 192, but it is 60 notches higher than New York. I mean, my point is that bottom, the really bottom, really the value is.
20: So it's interesting, though, Miami, you know, that you'd have Miami on one end and Tampa on the other end.
19: Right.
20: So it's not necessarily a statewide thing. It really depends on where you
19: live. Well, and Jacksonville is in Florida, too. Yeah.
20: I wonder how New York State, as in if you lived in a more northern part of New York State as opposed to living in the city.
19: Oh, I suspect it is a good value. Of course, this is just rating the top 40 metro areas.
20: Yeah.
19: So, yeah, in the middle, though, between, if you will, Houston and New Orleans, the spread isn't nearly as large.
20: Okay.
19: By the way, number 11 best value is Oklahoma City.
20: Hmm.
19: Yeah, so Kansas City and Oklahoma City and Omaha, right here in our general area, are in the top 11 for value for cost of living. So I guess for my limited exposure, I can't disagree with much of this.
20: Right, right. I keep hearing all the things about how everybody from California is moving out into other places, and that, like, Austin, Texas is one of the ones mentioned from that.
19: So. And again, I assumed those places that were growing like mad, you know, the costs of rents had gone up, cost of building homes, cost of buying homes had gone up. But I guess you get a lot of bang for your buck. And the Californians, I think, are pleasantly surprised when they cash out of California that they can still reinvest in other places, let's say Texas, because that's where a lot of them are going.
20: Right.
19: Just think, though, if you cashed out of California and went to Kansas City or Omaha or Oklahoma City, you could put half the money in your bank.
20: Yeah. My husband, in his job, you know, where he goes around and meets a lot of people that he's installing services for, internet services and such, he has met a lot of people that have moved to this area from other places, like bigger places like that, whether it be California, bigger places in Texas or back east. And a lot of times that's their main reason for doing it. They say they just get tired of the expensive living in the city, and they just... So there have been some that literally picked out their home on the internet. They hadn't even seen it until they got here.
19: I met a family that way about a year ago. They they just kind of decided. I met another family about a year before that, that they had been here visiting relatives and were, actually the relatives were in Abilene.
20: Okay. Yeah.
19: And they had, then they kind of drove the air. They go, this is kind of, this is, living's easy here.
20: Yeah.
19: This is kind of good. And so they just drove the area, and then they happened to find what they were looking for in Clay Center. I think they've been happy about their selection. Because again, living is just easy.
20: Yeah.
19: It isn't necessarily just super cheap, though compared to California it is, but it's just... There isn't a lot of hassles.
20: Right.
19: I mean, you don't have a lot of traffic, and you don't have crime, and you know, like, and you can walk in the bank and get an account within 15 minutes. And
20: when you walk back in a week later, they'll remember your name.
19: They'll remember your name.
20: I mean, really.
19: Yeah,
20: you know what I mean? It's
19: really.
20: Like, oh, hey, we just met you a week ago.
19: You know, since we brought that up, I have been surprised, and I've been trying to coach some young people that they need a banking relationship, and they don't even understand what I'm talking about. And I'm trying to help them understand that, you know, if you have a debit card from a national bank that they don't know you at all, someday you're going to need to walk in and talk to a guy.
20: Right.
19: And you don't even know where that guy's office is, and he does not know you. And I think as parents, I remember my dad introducing me to the banker. I think I borrowed a few dollars to buy a couple hogs or something like that. And of course, the bank didn't make any money on that deal. But the point is as parents, we need to take our kids in the bank and we need to open an account for them. You know, one person said, oh, my kid is not capable of making those kinds of decisions. It's like, you know what? It's a lot cheaper to bail them out when they're 15 or 16 than bail them out when they're 25 or 26 or 36.
20: Yes.
19: You know, let them make the mistakes at that age. And let them make their own decisions on, okay, look, you're going to spend so much on the kid a month anyway. So put the money in their account.
20: Right.
19: And let them,
20: make the mistakes.
19: All of a sudden it comes the 20th of the month and they're out of money and they want to go somewhere. And it's like, dude.
20: Yeah.
19: You know, I should have thought of that sooner. And by the next month, all of a sudden they will be managing. That.
20: I know when Caleb and I were dating, I remember him wanting to buy a car at one point or needing to buy a different car. And I was amazed. I was with him and we test drove a car, and he literally called down to the bank and talked to his banker, Jim, that he had known since he was a kid or high school age, you know, and he was out of high school by then, obviously. And Jim, you know, and he said, hey, this is the deal that Terry's trying to give me. And Jim said, yeah, that sounds good. You know, you're good for it. And I kind of looked, I said, it was that easy for you? But it goes back to that.
19: Yeah, yeah.
20: He already knew Jim. Jim knew him, knew he was good for it, and that was all it took.
0: Should you ever come face to face with a ghost, there's a high probability you'll need Joseph Guyette's invention. A native of Massachusetts, in 1857, he received a patent on his innovation, which eventually the entire civilized world would warmly embrace, but not immediately. It took 35 years before the public was ready to accept his product because they were simply too embarrassed to buy it. But with the expansion of indoor plumbing, all that changed. Joseph Guyette named his invention medicated paper for the water closet. But today, America calls it toilet tissue.
19: Hi, this is Kyle Bauer with Plain Talk with the girl that's a cook, and she's going to learn Jackie Kennedy's favorite casserole, Jamie Bloom.
20: I have never heard about Jackie's famous casserole.
19: Well, I hadn't either, and I assumed it was just me. I figured every woman knew about Jackie Kennedy's famous. And to be honest, I bet she had one favorite casserole because I doubt if the woman cooked much.
20: I was going to say, I just didn't assume that Jackie, number one, ate much, and number two, cooked much.
19: Yeah.
20: I mean, you know, it seems like the stories that I have read about Jackie's diet have just been like her diet. Like, this is how she maintained her...
19: Well, when you read this, I don't think she probably ate much of her favorite casserole.
20: Okay,
19: she probably took it for potlucks on Sunday evening at the Methodist church.
20: But, yeah.
19: but anyway, she only had four ingredients.
20: Okay.
19: Now, they say it's actually more than that because there was salt and pepper. But it does sound pretty good.
20: Okay.
19: She loved the four-ingredient dish so much that they served it when her sister and brother-in-law came to dinner at the White House. They did not serve it for state dinners.
20: Okay.
19: Kennedy also certainly didn't prepare the side herself while in the White House, but it was still her recipe, and it was known as Jackie's four-ingredient recipe.
20: Okay, so what's in this?
19: So... and I'm thinking, yeah, I would like that. Now I'm shuffling through my papers to find the...
20: The ingredient? The you can't ingredient. Find the four
19: no,
20: ingredients?
19: No, I made sure they printed out, so it's like...
20: they're here somewhere.
19: Oh, they're here somewhere.
20: it's
19: got to be on this one hidden...
20: Is it a tuna casserole?
19: No, there's no meat in it.
20: Okay. Oh, no meat. So it's more of a side dish.
19: It's a side dish. Okay. Technically, the dish calls for a few more than four ingredients if you count salt, pepper, and butter. And as I listened to this, I thought, well, they need to put more butter in that. But they also certainly have the salt and pepper on hand when you do it. And you might use a little olive oil. Also, instead of the butter, and I'm going, no, double the butter. In addition to these, you need egg noodles,
20: okay,
19: cottage cheese, sour cream, and chives. That's it.
20: That's it?
19: That's it.
20: Okay. And then you bake it.
19: Well, preheat your oven to 350 degrees and grease a large ceramic or glass baking dish. Boil 1 pound of egg noodles, according to the package instructions, then combine them in a large bowl with a cup of sour cream and a cup of cottage cheese and the ingredient, and then add in the chives, stir them together, and put them in the baking dish for 20 minutes. And it's like, that's pretty... That's the entire...
20: I just almost want to try it because I'm curious. Oh. So they'd just be real creamy noodles.
19: I guess they'd be real creamy, I guess. I think you're going to have a lot of salt and pepper.
20: Now, cottage cheese has quite a bit of protein in it, so you would have some protein in there even though you don't have meat. Now, you could add... Yeah. You know, really, you could add meat to that pretty easily.
19: Oh, now you're going to ruin her four-ingredient
20: meal. It could be a tuna casserole, pretty simple.
19: Yeah, now you're not really helping me with it. I don't really like tuna casserole.
20: You don't like tuna casserole?
19: Oh, that's not true. Anything that sits in front of me...
20: You will eat.
19: I will eat.
20: Yeah. So did your mom make casseroles very often
19: all
20: when you were
19: time.
20: A kid? Really?
19: Okay. All the time.
20: Because some families did, and then they're... Like, my dad really was never a huge casserole fan. He would rather have meat and potatoes.
19: In fact, there's so many, I can't even think of all the names. But if you can think of a standard casserole, my mom made
20: tater tot casserole was a big one, yeah.
19: Was there tater tots in those days?
20: Frozen tater tots that you could buy.
19: You know, honestly, maybe by the time I was in high school, there might have been, but I don't think tater tots were around when I was a kid.
20: Yeah.
19: But she would put mashed potatoes and mashed potatoes on the top of a
20: like
19: casserole.
20: Like shepherd's pie, kind
19: of. And then break up like some sort of cereal crumbles on top of another one.
20: Oh.
19: And then they almost...
20: Cornflakes, yeah.
19: Yeah, cornflakes. Yeah. There you go. And
20: I'm looking up when tater tots were invented.
19: You know, in all seriousness, my dad was very animate about whatever my mom served. You were appreciative and you gave compliments because he said, if you have somebody going to all the trouble of cooking for you, you make darn well sure they're appreciated. And he was animate about that.
20: Yeah. Yeah. He was that's true. Yeah.
19: And the other thing he was animate about, if dinner is at 12 o'clock. It's not 12:05. It's not 12:10. You have somebody cooking for you, and it's on the table at 12 o'clock. You make sure
20: you show
19: you're
20: up.
19: There at
20: yeah.
19: 12 o'clock.
20: They don't have to call you to the table. And
19: right.
20: More
19: or you show up
20: and,
19: 20 minutes late or whatever, and you're back in the yard, you're washed up, and you're ready to eat at 12 o'clock.
20: So I looked this up because I was curious. Since we talked about tater tots, they were invented in 1953 by...
19: Mr. Tater.
20: Nephi Grigg. G-R-I-G-G. Yeah, Mr. Tot. And Golden Grigg, the founders of the Orida Company.
19: Okay,
20: and
19: well,
20: this
19: they
20: was
19: were
20: in
19: around.
20: Oregon. Mm-hmm. Says the problem was the Grigg brothers needed a way to use leftover potato slivers and scraps left over from making frozen French fries, which were previously fed to cattle. So they originally, that's what they did. So they chopped up the leftover potato pieces, added flour and seasonings, and pushed the mixture through holes to form bite-sized pieces. And they debuted them at the National Potato Convention in Miami in 1954. And it says the product hit grocery store shelves for consumers in 1956.
19: Me and my mom, I don't think, they were probably too expensive for my mom. She probably was like, yeah, you can get potatoes for like $50 or 50 cents for 5 pounds.
20: Right.
19: And it's like, yeah.
20: Well, it's probably true. They probably didn't. A lot of them didn't buy them right away because of that reason.
19: So I remember by the time I got to high school. Yeah. Yeah,
20: that exactly. Invent the casserole in order for people to want to buy them. You know, yep. I think a lot of times casseroles and things like that were invented for that reason.
19: Well, I think anyone could do this casserole, and you don't have to print it out. So just remember, 1 pound of egg noodles and a cup.
20: Which would be a bag. I think if you buy just a regular bag, it's 16
19: Unless you
20: ounces,
19: buy the 2 pound bag.
20: Well, true. True.
19: Kyle misses those things sometimes. Oh, it's like, okay, yeah. My wife will say, well, just open the bag. And it's like, I dump it all in. She says, that's a 2 pound bag.
20: Yeah. Yeah. It's like, it's too big. By the way, the name Tater Tot remains a registered trademark of Orida.
19: Okay.
20: Which is now part of the Kraft Heinz company. So that's why if you buy like the knockoff ones, they're just going to be called something different, you know, potato.
19: So Sonic, they're called Tater Tots, aren't they?
20: Tots.
19: They're
20: just tots. Cheese tots.
19: I'm thinking they have that contract with, tots. So the names are subtly different.
20: They're subtly different, and that's probably what you see. So
19: okay.
20: So I'm curious what.
19: And to think you're eating scraps off the floor in a potato.
20: Well,
19: bunker.
20: I hope they didn't let them fall on the floor. So.
19: So that does kind of make you think, though. They must have a lot of potato skins in them, and the skins I hear are some of the best nutrients.
20: Yeah, that's true. I've always heard that about potatoes too. So
19: They don't really seem like they have skins in them, but I guess aren't they par cooked before you cook them?
20: I feel like they are. They're really good in the air fryer. That's how we do ours now. Is in the air fryer.
19: You put butter in your air fryer?
20: No.
19: Well, see, they're not good if you don't put butter in.
20: Oh, you need in your tater tots?
19: Oh yeah, you put butter in everything.
20: Oh okay.
19: Yeah,
20: we have started making a burrito bowl type thing where we put the cooked tater tots in the bottom, and then put hamburger and cheese. So it's basically like making your own little tater tot casserole, but we do it more of a Mexican flavor because our meat's taco meat.
19: I guess Qdoba opened in Mexico a week ago, and you know, Tex-Mex American opened in Mexico, and the people were lined up down the street.
20: Really?
19: You talk about the bowl thing, because when I go to those places, I tend to eat the bowl and
20: same
19: not
20: here.
19: The burrito. And I'm sorry, what's the other big one that
20: Chipotle
19: and but they said the local Mexican people were lined up down the street to give it a try.
20: Wow.
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19: Hi, this is Kyle Bauer with Plain Talk with a girl that likes trees, but she's not known to hug them, Jamie Bloom.
20: No, I don't hug them very
19: not
20: often, but I do like
19: hugger.
20: Trees. I do like trees, yeah.
19: You know when the best time to plant a tree is?
20: You know, that's funny because we just discussed this last weekend. My husband is convinced he wants to try planting a peach tree in our backyard.
19: Okay.
20: And so we were just talking about that, and my dad seemed to think that fall was a good time to plant a tree. But I said, I think we should Google this first.
19: Well, if I were you, I'd just go talk to old Doc Penner. Because
20: right, yes.
19: He has all those fruit bearing trees in his backyard. I guess you call it an orchard.
20: Right.
19: The reason I hesitate to call it an orchard is because it's such a plethora of everything from blackberries to plums.
20: Right.
19: And he says that the biggest thing is just make sure you buy the ones that are just a stick with some roots on them.
20: Uh-huh.
19: He's had the best luck with that. But I'd go talk to him because he has really made quite a hobby of it.
20: I did some research actually on the website that you mentioned that he orders from. That's just the stick with the and
19: fast growing trees. Is that what it was?
20: Yeah, okay. Which they've changed their name now. I think to just trees.com.
19: But okay.
20: Anyway, I did look on there. They do have peach trees, and I did do some Googling, like what peach trees grow the best in Kansas, and whether or not I had to cross pollinate, like buy two, and you don't have to do that.
19: All right.
20: Anyway, so I mean, I've done a little research, and I just
19: what's
20: need
19: a peach
20: to,
19: tree cost?
20: Oh gosh,
19: that you have it shipped in, that you don't buy it from a local nursery.
20: I don't remember around. I mean it seems like $100.
19: Oh, is it that much?
20: It seemed like it was about that on average, depending on which variety you.
19: I think it was an apple tree. He has one tree that has four different kinds of apples on the same tree. They've been grafted on.
20: Mm-hmm.
19: I mean, it's the darndest thing. One tree. And this branch has red apples, and this one has white, and this one...
20: It is wild that could be done.
19: I know.
20: Crazy,
19: and it's not done by a scientist in a lab. It's done by a guy in his backyard.
20: Right, so. Yeah.
19: Yeah. Well, the reason I brought up trees was I'd run onto this article, and, you know, we kind of take trees for granted in the United States. Now, granted, the most amusing statement that I ever heard from a politician was Senator Moran, and this was 20 years ago, and he said he's from the part of Kansas where we take our trees personally. We name them. Trees are a big deal in the western part of the state. In the eastern part of the state, they can be a real nuisance.
20: Hmm.
19: I mean, you know, in ice storms, and then, you know, of course, the red cedar invading a lot of the pastures and that sort of thing.
20: Right.
19: And one of my biggest disappointments was driving to Orlando. I thought, oh, I'll get to see all the southeast part of the United States. Drove into a tunnel in Tennessee, and I never saw a darn thing till I got clear to Orlando, because the trees are along the sides of the road the whole way.
20: Right.
19: And then down in the Orlando area, you can see a little bit in central Florida, and then driving back again until I got clear up to Baton Rouge, Louisiana. Didn't see a darn thing.
20: Yeah.
19: So anyway, my family says I'm a tree hater. I am not. They just need to know their place in the world.
20: Okay.
19: And, you know, and also I think I'm good to them by trimming them up. Now, sometimes my family thinks I'm trimming them up too much. But sure enough, within a year, they're fine.
20: They come back. You're not an over-pruner after all.
19: I'm not an over-pruner after all. But here's the list of the countries in the world that control the timber
20: forests.
19: Well, and also I wanted to say, you know, in West Kansas and the plains, we think about not being trees. But then you get just west of there into the mountains, and there's pine forests everywhere.
20: Mm-hmm.
19: And so there's huge forest areas, if you will, from the Front Range of the Rockies, you know, all the way to California.
20: Right.
19: So, so question is then, what countries have the most forests in the world? And I'm not going to make you struggle with that.
20: I was going to say, I wouldn't even know what to guess.
19: Exactly. Most of us wouldn't. But because it's so big and so vast, and that's about the only thing that grows in that area, it's Russia.
20: Ah, okay.
19: And when I say grows in that area, we're talking Siberia and basically anything east of the eastern part of Russia.
20: Because there's a big portion of Russia that's not even populated, really,
19: that's
20: right?
19: That's the part, okay. Yeah. Mm-hmm. Yeah, there's
20: which almost, is why I would have maybe chosen Canada.
19: Well, Canada is number three.
20: And I possibly
19: for the
20: would
19: same reason.
20: Think of Australia has a lot of vast
19: Australia is number
20: area.
19: Seven, but for instance, Canada has almost 9% of the world's forests, and Australia has 3.
20: Okay.
19: The center part of Australia is such a desert.
20: Mm-hmm. That's true. Not even trees,
19: yeah,
20: is there?
19: Exactly. Yeah. So number one is Russia. Number three is Canada.
20: Mm-hmm.
19: Number four is the United States. And Brazil is number two.
20: Okay. Yeah.
19: But those four countries alone account for over half of the forests in the world. Those four. And there's, 200 countries in the world?
20: Right.
19: And those four have 50% of all the forests in the world. So we take it for granted because, in fact, it's one of the fights right now with Canada is the lumber industry.
20: Yeah.
19: And you're probably too young to remember when the spotted owl basically cratered most of the northern lumber industry, when basically there was spotted owl in a tree and endangered species. So they stopped, the conservationists stopped the logging in a lot of the northern part of the United States. And so, but we do a lot of logging in the southeast part of the United States too.
20: Yeah.
19: One of their retirement programs is when you're about 20 something, you buy a little piece of ground and you plant it to pine trees. And about the time you're ready to retire, you log it all out, you sell that, that's your retirement, and then you sell the land to some other 20-something, and he plants it to pine trees. And so that's why there's, when you drive through that area, it's like, what? I mean, these people don't even do anything with this ground. They don't even put a fence around it to run cattle on it. Well, it's somebody's retirement program. Problem is, you got a big hurricane come through.
20: Wipes it all out. You got to start over.
19: Yeah, it's a little hard to start over on a retirement program when you're 50.
20: Right.
19: So, yeah, it does have its risks.
20: I did notice logging trucks when we've been in Tennessee for vacation. I've noticed, sitting at a cab on the cabin porch and watching the logging trucks go by in the mornings.
19: Did you see how big a trees? I mean, were the trees really big or were they kind of like telephone poles?
20: I don't remember. Telephone pole is what I would guess.
19: Okay, because that'd be a pine forest likely if it's that. You know, some areas it's hardwoods. And
20: well, it'll be the Smoky Mountain area, so that's going to be a lot of pine trees, right?
19: Okay, I haven't been there. You've been there a lot more than I have.
20: Yeah, I think it's pine trees.
19: The one time I was through there is, again, driving to Orlando, and all I could see was trees.
20: It's not like Colorado where it's aspens that you see. I think it's,
19: there's a lot of aspens,
20: I think it's
19: too.
20: more pine, but...
19: Well, we take trees for granted in the United States, but most of the world does not. And I suppose that some of it's climate, some of it is over-harvesting, places like the Congo and like that.
20: Right. That's I wondered what the African countries, how they fell on the list.
19: I have that broken out by continent here. Africa is 16% of the forest land is in Africa, and again the Sahara is so big
20: that
19: I would guess, this is Kyle's number, over a third of Africa is the Sahara. So that doesn't have any, but Asia Pacific is 39, so that's I don't know how what Asia Pacific
20: that's another is. Well, it'd be a big area if you
19: would
20: covering all of Asia, is that what they're saying?
19: Okay, the Americas are separate. So the Americas are 39% also. So Asia Pacific is 39, Americas are 39, Africa is 16, Europe's only 5.
20: Really?
19: Yeah. Huh. Well, it's not a big a land area either. And then the Middle East, of course, doesn't have trees, 1%.
4: This is The Making of America from the Jefferson Media Group. In August of 1814, 60 British warships with an estimated battle force of 8,000 troops anchored in the harbors outside New Orleans. Their believed objective was to capture New Orleans, thereby stopping the westerly expansion of the United States. Major General Andrew Jackson ordered his force of 6,000 troops to dig in and reinforce the town's fortifications. The actual battle began on January 8, 1815, and was over in 30 minutes. American losses were 71 killed, while the British lost over 2,000 troops, including their two commanding major generals, Edward Pakenham and Samuel Gibbs. This has been The Making of America. I'm Michael Emerson, and you can visit us at jeffersonmediagroup.com.
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22: Breaking news this hour at Town Hall. I'm Bob Agnew in Washington.
5: The fight over non-citizen voting just moved at the U.S. Supreme Court in President Trump's favor.
6: The Supreme Court has cleared the Trump administration to use a federal citizenship check system on voter rolls ahead of November. The saved database was blocked by a lower court. The justices paused that order, a temporary win for President Trump's push to stop non-citizen voting. States can use a tool to verify citizenship. The larger case is still alive. Willie Nelson, The White House.
5: Ukrainian President Zelensky says that President Trump has approved Ukraine to build Patriot missiles with what he called concrete agreements achieved between Kiev and Washington in New York at the United Nations. Here's Chris Caraggio.
22: Zelensky posted on X with the news days after he met with President Trump at the United Nations General Assembly in New York. He said Trump made a final decision that Ukraine could receive licenses to produce the missiles. Zelensky warned nations at the UN about Russian President Vladimir Putin calling him patient zero as he spreads the infection of war across the world. Elsewhere, Zelensky said Russia has started to focus more on targeting Ukraine's data centers recently. I'm Chris Caraggio.
5: A judge is working to determine exactly how much Facebook will wind up paying after a New Mexico jury found the company liable for deceiving users about privacy protections on the social media platform. Here's correspondent Nia Bender.
23: The trial focused on accusations Facebook deceived users about a data breach stemming from a third-party personality quiz that harvested data from roughly 87 million profiles and then sold it to a political consulting firm, Cambridge Analytica. Facebook lawyers claim the state's evidence was outdated. I'm Nia Bender.
5: The European Union says it's ready to defend a 120 million euro fine issued to social media platform X. That comes after the U.S. government supported Elon Musk's legal effort to get that case dismissed. More on these stories at townhall.com.
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27: Christie & Company presents The Making of America. I'm Michael Emerson. The highest echelon of the American military begins with a one-star or brigadier general, followed by a two-star or major general, followed by a three-star lieutenant general, all of whom follow the orders of a four-star general. However, during World War II, for command clarity, Congress created the rank of a five-star general for when American officers were put in charge of Allied forces operating under their own commanders. In America's history, there have only been five-star generals: Dwight D. Eisenhower, Omar Bradley, Douglas MacArthur, George Marshall, and Henry Arnold, with one of whom, Dwight D. Eisenhower, becoming America's 34th president. When you want to create a national or international brand, go to the country's leader in corporate branding, Christie & Company. 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
29: One of the things that is catching everybody's attention, depending on what part of the world you are in, we have listeners all across. We have a very Midwestern perspective because of where we're at, but is just that the changing of the seasons. And we've changed seasons on this show for a lot of years, and we've seen different impacts and different effects of the seasons, but we're kind of starting to feel the chill in the air, and the winter is coming. And you get ready for what's ahead. And so, you know, Russ, what are the things that you're having people come in and start to think about, or the things that you're recommending to people to be thinking about as the season gets ready to change? What do we need to be looking at?
28: You know, there's not things that we need to do like we did years ago. I mean, the generation we have now driving cars doesn't even...
29: The winter is coming. And you get ready for what's ahead. And so, you know, Russ, what are the things that you're having people come in and start to think about, or the things that you're recommending to people to be thinking about as the season gets ready to change? What do we need to be looking at?
28: You know, there's not things that we

0: coming to winter.
1: Different oil, make sure your antifreeze is good, all that stuff. Typically, that if you're doing regular maintenance on your car, you don't have to worry about that. It's already been done, unless you're completely ignoring your car. But what is important to check, and what we've had a few customers find out lately, is do things even work? When was the last time you turned your heater on? We don't talk about that. We talk about the summer. When somebody says, oh my gosh, it's going to be 100 today. My air doesn't work. Well, when was the last time you turned it on? It worked last fall. It must have been the guy that just put an air filter in my car. They must have damaged my AC, right? When was the last time you turned it on and checked? Well, I think it worked last September. You think.
0: So when was the last time you turned on your heater?
1: Exactly. And I've got one in the shop right now. They bought it. They had no idea the heater didn't work. So now it's got to get fixed.
0: Do you have you figured out what it was yet?
1: Oh, yeah. It's got a broken door. The whole dash has to come out.
0: So in that case, it's the HVAC box under the dash is a problem. So it's not
1: just the motor.
0: It's not a quick fix.
1: No. So you got to get the parts. You got to get time to put it in the whole bit. So is your car... If you don't have heat, is it as simple as flushing the heater core? Because the radiator has never been flushed and the car's 15, 20 years old. Is it something small like a blend door motor you can replace? And that's still pretty affordable in most cars if you don't have to pull the whole dash, depending on which motor it is. But most of them are still accessible from underneath. You know, there's a lot of different things, but you won't know until you check those things. So we would strongly suggest wherever you're at in the country, it will get cold at some point. Just turn it over to heat as soon as you have a day where the temperature's, you know, even 70. So you can turn it on and see if hotter air is coming out. If it doesn't, now is the time to get it checked before the rush.
0: Yeah, locally here, we've had a 47-degree morning or something like that. So you need some heat in those mornings to get things feeling a little better. So it's time to check that heat. That'd be a good step one. Let's go to the phones for a bit, and we can continue to talk about that, or we'll see where the conversations take us.
1: Let's talk to Craig in Kansas. Tell us about your selling and purchasing, Craig.
2: Yeah, so I've got this Road King Harley Davidson that I enjoy riding because I like a little open air. But I'm retirement age close, 62. My wife says, too many cell phones, too many crazies on the road. You need to get rid of that Harley. She won't ride with me anyway. I say, okay, so I'll sell the Harley, but I like open air. I'm going to have to buy a convertible. She says, go buy a convertible and get rid of that Harley. So my question for you guys, because I know you work on a lot of different cars, you guys are kind of the modern day click and clack fellows. So I thought I'm just going to call you guys. And so I would like to buy a Cabriolet, a four-seater, so I can take another couple, even though it's a little cramped in the back seat of any of those, to go get a Sonic Coke or whatever. So I would like to buy something. I've looked at a few different ones. One that piques my interest is the Audi A5, which is a Cabriolet four-seater. But what I'm curious about is of the cars in that Cabriolet style, which ones do you say give the least trouble? I'm sort of scared of gas-powered turbocharged engines because I had a bad experience with an EcoBoost a number of years ago, and I think that I would rather not have a turbocharged engine, but I may have just had a bad experience. So I'm wondering what you guys would say if you were going to buy a used convertible car with, say, 50 to 75,000 miles, which one would you be looking at?
0: The Cabriolet style, I'm assuming you're looking for when you mentioned the Audi A5, mostly is going to rule out the domestics. You know, you've got a Mustang convertible out there that's still a nice, dependable ride, but that's not that's not the true four-seater you're thinking about, correct?
2: Right, and I think the comfort ride might be a higher level on something like an Audi or maybe a BMW or I don't know. I've looked at a lot of them, but I've never driven any of them. So I don't even know that I can be. I've had a Mustang car for my daughter, so I've driven the Mustang, but I've never driven any of those other foreign-made cars in that kind of in that group, I guess.
0: Yeah.

0: No, and I've, you know, we've had a number of them through the shop that Russ has worked on, and we can always, we see the worst of things usually when we're fixing them or people are having parts requests. But personally, I've had an Audi. I've had a BMW. I've had domestic convertibles. And there is definitely another level of refinement and comfort that comes with those European convertibles. No doubt. It's more of a true road car than a Mustang is more like your Harley. You know, it's American muscle. That's the feel they're looking for, even though it is a very, even though it is a very refined car now, smooth power. They ride better than you'd expect with the new ones for sure. But there again, it doesn't have a huge back seat, but none of them really do. The Audi convertibles, the BMW convertibles, the Mercedes convertibles. Gosh, what else would fall into that category that I'm not thinking about? There's probably something. But any of those that you buy at 50,000 miles, 70,000 miles, that's going to be 5 years old, are we thinking? Somewhere in that range? 70?
1: Yeah.
0: You're going to be playing a little bit of whack-a-mole with any of those brands on odd things that can happen and break that can just be more expensive. The, I don't know. This is a tough one for me because I think that we've seen problematic, expensive problems with Audis, BMWs, and Mercedes. And you get put into a box sometimes, not always, on serviceability, if you don't have a dealer near you or a specialty shop that has invested in some of the tools to be able to communicate and work on those vehicles.
1: And see, that's part of my equation because I live in a remote place in Oklahoma where we're 120 miles from Amarillo, we're 240 miles from Oklahoma City. So we don't have those, you know, Audis and BMWs,
2: dealerships,
1: those dealers and stuff.
0: Yeah, I think that, I don't know, I'm gonna, I this is a hard one for me, but I think that if I was going to lean towards one that we've seen the least problems with, I think it'd probably be the BMW.
2: Yeah.
1: Oh, really?
2: For that classic car.
0: Yeah, and when you get into that middle, because their chassis they use in those cabriolets are a lot the same as their sedan models or maybe a coupe that they make, very similar. And so you start getting into those brands and their nomenclature and how they name things and what chassis they're built off. Sometimes I just have to pause because we just don't see as much of it. But there again, I've owned an Audi and loved it. Smooth power. I got a friend of mine in our small town that's bought a couple of Audis in that year range from us as projects, minor repairables that he's fixed up, and their family has just driven the wheels off them and loves them. And we've got, you know, the Mercedes side of things. We don't see quite as much of it. I think as far as the availability and quantity, and here again, I could be totally talking out of school based on my own eyeballs, but from what we see, it seems to kind of be like an Audi, BMW, Mercedes is kind of the availability, what you might see out there for sale. And I think that the price tags might be similar in that range.
1: Yep, that's kind of, I've done quite a bit of looking and, you know, on your auto traders and those kind of sites, and I think you're right. So what's your general perspective of these small-litered turbocharged engines?
0: You're not getting away from them.
2: No, they're all making.
0: You know, if you want performance, that's how they're doing it. That Audi, what is it, a 3-liter that they got a supercharger or a turbocharger on, whatever it is. I think they got a supercharger on there. That is a fun, smooth engine. And like I said, we had one of those in our, it was an Audi A7, and that car was smooth and fun. but we've had a few break. But I think with any of those turbo engines, if you can get yourself in a good routine of your maintenance,
2: that'll help.
0: Your oil changes, and just a little bit extra, a little bit extra care of letting it idle down and you know, condition a little bit before you shut it off. You know, our current BMW is a 22, and it actually conditions as it shuts off by the programming in the car. So if we come home and we're in a hurry to get somewhere and we turn it off, it sits there and it says right on it, it's conditioning. No different than an EV battery does. It's conditioning as it's either cold or warm. Actually, it's different, but I mean, a similar thought process. It's making sure that they're running coolant through it. It's making sure they're just moving fluids around, making sure that turbo spools down with lubrication. And you can do a lot of that by just making sure that you let that car have a breath before you just shut it down if it doesn't have that built in. That would be a big starting point for me.
1: Okay. A mechanic told me on the one that I had significant troubles, but he said, don't change the oil based on that mechanism that's built in.
2: Yeah, don't do that.
1: That's too many miles for a turbo. They need to be changed every 3,000. And that's what I used to always do. But then, you know, they build these technologies and you say, well, I guess that's what their recommendation is. That's what I'll do. And that may have been my downfall on that.
2: Yeah, that's just made to give you confidence thinking you have to spend less on the car when you buy it. You don't worry about the maintenance, but they're not going to buy an engine for you when it fails at 50 or 60,000 miles, you know.
0: There's been a big push for manufacturers trying to lower the cost of ownership of the car, and that has pressed them with good technology to be able to stretch out oil changes to try to help with that. So that's part of the reason you see that. It's not malicious, but it's not in the best interest of long-term health.
2: Thanks for the call. We appreciate it.
1: Yeah, thank you guys. Y'all
2: take
1: have
2: care.
1: A good day.
2: We're going to take a short break, and we'll be right back on the Under the Hood Show.
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2: We're going to jump right back into the phones. I think we'll talk to Jessica out in California, who's got a 2013 Altima. How you doing, Jessica?
5: What's going on, guys? A little background. I drive a Coca-Cola truck for a living, and I do a little work on cars on the side. And I have a coworker. He's got the 13 Altima, and he's saying that the battery is dying every morning. He's having to jump it, or he got a new battery that didn't fix it. So I'm prepared to go do a parasitic draw on it. I was just wondering, is there any place I need to start, or what have you guys learned from this vehicle?
2: There are very few Nissans we see with current drains in them.
5: It's a Kia Altima.
2: Oh, Kia.
5: 13 Kia. Four banger, 2.4.
0: Okay. What model is it, you think?
5: It's LX 2.4.
0: Okay. That could be an Optima.
2: Kia Optima.
0: There we go. We just had something on our screen written wrong there. Just caught us off guard there. Okay. Kia Optima. That is a car that, once again,
2: we don't
0: see a lot of that. So what I would recommend is look for any aftermarket accessories on the car first.
2: Yeah.
0: Remote start.
5: Right.
2: We have seen that a couple times. Remote starter that's gone bad, that's under the dash, that is pulling current.
0: Yep. Or in my particular case, we had one that was in a Toyota that was trying to fight for signal because the remote control was supposed to be communicating with a outside device on the internet, and it was an old protocol, and it was still trying to reach, and it was draining the battery trying to reach a signal that it couldn't get to because it couldn't talk to it anymore. And so I would look for aftermarket accessories.
5: So that would be
0: first.
5: If I put my aftermarket scan tool on that reads both sides. If I connect that and I'm going and I'm scanning all the networks and it can't communicate, it can't connect to that one network. That would be something that you're talking about.
0: Well, let's start from the beginning a little bit here. Russ, do you want to kind of just, we got like a minute here or two, but let's just try to quickly, on a parasitic draw, a scanner is probably not your first tool.
2: No, we've got to start with, you know, we connect in line with the battery with an amp meter and see if we're drawing any current. And if we are, then we need to find out what system is drawing that current by disconnecting that system one at a time, you know, pulling a fuse out. But then when you put it back in, you have to wait for it to go to sleep again, which could take 15, 20 minutes in some cases. Once you have done that, if you identify it, let's say you identify it in a system that happens to be one you can't communicate with, at that point, we disconnect it. Let's say it's the heated seat module. Can't communicate with it, or the air conditioning module. I can't communicate with it, and we have a drain in that system. Disconnect that module. See if your drain goes away, because it's possible that that thing is trying to talk to the network and there's a failure in it going down. When we have if we have a system that's not working, like I'll do an all code scan on a Snap-on scanner and say, oh, I'm missing a window module here. Everything else is here, but I know it's got power windows. I got a drain. Let me disconnect that module and see what happens. Oh, my drain's gone away. Now I get another module plug in before I can even program it. I just plug it in and see if my drain's gone away. And if it has, then I go finish with programming and make sure I can talk to it on the network. But can do it.
0: An overnight drain is a healthy current drain. You should be able to see a pretty good flow of current if assuming that the battery is in good health.
2: Yeah. Once it's dead a couple times, it'll really go down.
0: If you have a good, healthy battery, and you know our partners at Clarios would recommend an AGM battery, of course, but if that battery is good and healthy and passed the battery health test, and you know the alternator's charging it up during the day, and you're draining down overnight, that's a healthy current drain that you should see when you get your amp meter in line to know what that might be. But I guess just kind of going back to where we started, just a first physical inspection of the car, looking for anything that's not factory and possibly unplugging that. And then we see problems with vehicles that have sometimes with CD stackers in them and changers where that mechanism can get stuck and that they'll sit there and ratchet even sometimes when the car is off. You can't hardly hear it in some of them. Sometimes we've had people with a lot of GM vehicles where, and even some Fords, so we'll ask them to unplug the radio because they haven't been able to figure anything else and just pull the bezels off and unplug the radio overnight, and then they don't have it happen. They're like, oh, okay, I guess I know where my problem's at. But those are things that you can try just because you want to try something. But it all starts with getting in line with your battery to see what kind of draw you have when everything is back to health again.
5: Okay, so if I were to do a parasitic draw from the battery, but I think that the battery sensor, how do I diagnose the battery sensor? You know, that ring that goes around the negative terminal?
2: Yeah, and you have to look at it on the data from the scan tool, and if you can't see it, most of the time we just put a different one on that's known good and see if we can see it then. See if it shows a current reading.
5: But it should be showing something.
2: It should show that the current is reading. Yep.
5: All right, sounds good. Thank you, guys.
2: You bet. Take care. We appreciate it.
0: Keep after it.
2: All right. Well, it's that time again. We're going to take a break. We'll be right back in a couple minutes on the Under the Hood Show.
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8: Still looking at this warm front beginning to push through the region here for this afternoon. Highs getting into the 80s for the western and southern portions of the region. Looks like southwestern parts of Nebraska, western and southern portions of Kansas, and northern portions of Oklahoma. High temperatures in the 70s around that. It is going to be mostly above average for this time of the year for those areas in the 80s this afternoon. Mostly cloudy skies to start off the day, but starting to dissipate and move a little bit farther to the east as we get through the afternoon hours. More of that mixture of clouds and sunshine kind of sticking around for the southeastern portions of Nebraska and extreme eastern parts of Kansas. Along with that, it also looks like a few scattered areas of rain showers for the morning hours for, again, the eastern portions of the listening area, and then continuing into the farther east as we get to late afternoon. For tonight, it looks like we can see overnight lows in the 60s, primarily a few areas in the 50s for the extreme western portions of the region. Chance for showers and storms again for tonight for eastern Nebraska, Kansas, and Oklahoma.
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2: 866-594-4150. I'm Russ Evans along with Shannon Nordstrom, and this is Under the Hood. You can call and get on the air with us. Got a little hoodie to give away.
0: Whoa, who gets a hoodie, Russ?
2: Stan Richards, congratulations from our friends over at Berkeley One Classics. 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Check it out. If you don't, then how do you know if you're going to save any money? How can you feel more protected unless you look? I'm guilty myself. I have had so many times where my wife has said, why don't you check something out? I'm like, no, or you've said, Doug said, check it out. You should do this. And I didn't do it. And then all of a sudden, 8-10 years later, I finally did it. And I'm like, wow, I don't even want to know how much I could have saved on something or how much better this portion of my life could have
0: been. We've all been in that boat. So take our advice. Check out Berkeley One.
2: Craig's got an 03 Sebring. 03 Sebring. Is it a convertible, Craig?
11: It's a convertible with about 41,000 miles on it.
2: Around here, we had some of the people call that a midlife Chrysler. You know, they pick them up.
11: I've had it for 25 years. I bought it with 2,600 miles on in 05.
0: That is a young life. Yeah, this has been something that's been with you for a while and probably very, very well cared for with only 41,000 miles on it.
2: Those are still pretty good cars, even now.
11: It has been. What happened, my grandson goes to school in Oklahoma City, and last spring coming home, he blew up his MKZ and blew a head gasket and lost the engine. So going back this fall, I go, well, I hate to do it, but take my convertible because I know it's a good car and you'll be fine. So Sunday night, he gets in after church and starts it up, and he gets a check engine light, and he goes to Auto Zone, and they put a scanner on it, and it pops up an engine control module. So what I found out is that's a little rare to have happen. You can't just buy one and switch them out. And he's in Oklahoma City, and I'm here in South Dakota, and I'm trying to figure out how to help him out. He's supposed to come back to Sioux Falls tomorrow night. He was driving, and he has a conference to go to. The car's running fine and everything. Do we risk it and have him drive home with it? Or do I continue to try to find somebody there to fix it? Best I've found out so far is it's like a 2-month wait at least for the remanufactured module control. And then there was also the issue of having it, the VIN number and the mileage and so forth programmed back in, who would do that and so forth. So I'm out of my realm and a long ways from home. And we already chased after him this spring all the way to the middle of Kansas to pick him up, and I ended up salvaging that vehicle at that time.
0: I guess my first...
11: Wide open to you.
0: Thank you for understanding to think calling us was a good idea, and we'll see if we can help that thought process. That car, I'm just going to ask, you had not had any problems like this since you've had it, correct?
11: Never had any problem with the car at all, no.
0: All right, and?
11: Sat in the garage a whole lot.
0: Did the car sit in climate control? Was it?
11: No.
0: Okay, and does
11: no.
0: the...
11: In a storage unit for a while and then at the house for a while.
0: And did it have a time where the battery got dead, or has it always had like a battery tender on it and a fresh battery?
11: The battery had gone dead a few times, not for the last... Well, let me think here. 2 years ago, I did jump it in the spring.
0: Okay. Because I know my in-laws had a Sebring convertible, and battery would get dead, and then they had a couple times where it came up with some funky codes and problems, and they ran into some similar challenges.
11: Right.
0: But one more question, and I think you answered it. He has not noticed any difference in the way the car is operating, running, working, staying charged, any of that?
11: No. Everything's normal. The check engine light came on Sunday. I guess it's actually Sunday morning because he did go at AutoZone Sunday and they put a scanner on it. I think it's a 601. What flagged up, but it was the engine control module. They also sent me a little tag also that something about the battery and so forth. But I know there's a good battery in there because I replaced it before he left.
0: I'm going to turn to Russ here and just say that, you know, I'm getting past what my normal comfort zone would be to say what to say here. But I know myself, faced with the odds that you just said, I'd be driving it home. That's me, but I'm
2: watching everything close.
0: Yep, and if something starts changing, lights, weirdness, then you might think you got to make that phone call. But I think that
11: I don't want to be towing it 500 miles.
0: No, I don't. I don't want you to either, and that's why there is no answer that's going to say that he couldn't blow a tire on the way home, for that matter. But
11: that's true.
0: You know, things can happen. Russ, are you familiar with cars of that era getting an ECM code? And does it always mean it's the ECM? I would think.
2: Yeah. Any car that says ECM failure means ECM failure.
0: So they're seeing
2: coming
0: something
2: from itself.
0: Something from that circuit is saying, oh, we're not right.
2: Yeah. There's something going on. Now, something else could have caused it, but it's definitely that's what we've always found.
0: Would they be too risky to try to either power the car down and start again with a battery disconnected, or would can you clear that code and see if it pops right back? Or
2: well, you could.
11: They tried to clear the code and it popped right back.
0: Yeah, I think that.
2: Then it's hard code.
0: Yeah, I'd hate
2: it's
0: to
2: be changed.
0: I'd hate to have you take the power down. You know.
2: It down, it may not start.
0: It may not come. It may again. Get into a no start zone. So as far as if you took the battery off and tried to reset.
2: Yep.
0: I think I'd drive it home and try
11: would
0: to get it.
11: That problem if you, would you have that problem if you turned off the vehicle? Is there a higher risk of it not starting, you know, if he stops and gas, etc.?
0: My hunch is if he's driving around town and it's starting and restarting and starting and restarting, I would think that would continue. There's something in that circuit saying, I'm not right. And it could be something still within the power circuit to that computer that's giving it low voltage and making it act up, just low power to that device. But that is one of the things you're going to have somebody that's got a keen eye for electrical just spend some time analyzing that circuit and looking at the wires. And if it's still working, it's not advice I give very often, but I think I'd want to get that back up in your control and get the car back home. And I think it's going to be fine, but I'm not the one doing it. So I know that's hard.
2: Good luck, Craig.
11: You're starting to sound like Chris. Drive it. Don't drop.
0: No, I just, like I said, the chase that you might have out of town, not knowing anybody and still end up with the same problem is what I think I would outweigh that versus, just let's go and see what happens.
11: Right. The good thing is there are several of the guys that go to school up there and they're coming back for the same conference. So they'll be caravanning. So if he had trouble, the vehicle would be stranded, but he wouldn't.
0: Yeah, bring a little, bring a little nylon tow rope that they could safely come off one that might have a small hitch. So you could at least pull the car into a safe place if something did happen. But I think you're going to be all right. I don't know why, but I just got a hunch you're going to be okay based on what you're telling us.
2: All right. Thanks, Craig.
11: You bet. Appreciate you guys.
2: Take care.
11: Listen to you every week when I can, and I listen to the replay on Saturday between the two of them. I catch most of it.
0: Thank you very much for being a hoodie.
2: All right, we're going to go to Russ in Kansas City with an 05 Jeep. Hey, how you doing?
12: Doing good.
2: What's going on with that Jeep?
12: It 2 days ago it came up. It started missing out real bad. And then, I'd flutter the accelerator pedal, and all of a sudden it'd take off and run smooth for quite a while, and then go to a next stoplight, and then it'd start hesitating again and jumping. Took it to an auto parts store, ran the codes, and they just told me that it needs ignition coils and plugs, which I just put in, and I drove it around the block, and it's still doing the same thing. And that is, then it also gave me a code of 1128, which I guess has to do with the oxygen sensors, but they said that was a secondary code, and I wouldn't think that would cause this problem.
2: It shouldn't, but it's going uphill at a lower speed, like 45 miles an hour or so under a little load, that's when it has this shake?
12: Yeah, mostly when it's take off.
2: Just from a stop?
12: Yeah, and once it starts hesitating and jumping, then I flutter the accelerator, and all of a sudden it'll take off and run smooth, and then when I get up to speed, it seems to run smooth.
2: Okay, that makes me a little more nervous about some other things that could be wrong. I would definitely want to look at the scanner while somebody's driving it, and it's shaking like that, read the scanner and see if it actually shows a misfire. On it, does the check engine light flash when you're accelerating when it does that?
12: Yes, it does.
2: Okay, then that's picking up a misfire. Have somebody look at the scanner while you drive it and do that and find out which cylinders or if it's just one cylinder that's showing a misfire. it is possible that one of the coils, when it was put in, or one or more of the spark plugs, could have been damaged. I have picked up a number of broken spark plugs from auto parts stores. In the last 2 years, we've seen an incredible amount of them compared to what we've seen before that. We get them, the boxes get dropped, the care is just not taken with them. They get installed in the car because we assume that a spark plug's supposed to work. We look at it. If the gap, I look at them, and if I want to make sure the gap is the same. They're pre-gapped, but if the gap is smashed shut, I know the box has been dropped, and that makes me question the whole box.
11: All of them.
2: Yeah, so if you've got, if you see that you have, let's say, cylinder three is misfiring, pull the coil and plug out of that one and swap it with something, you know, not adjacent to it, but down a couple from it, just to get it. Move it down.
0: What kind of Jeep is it?
2: See if it follows.
11: It doesn't do it all the time. I mean, once I get the accelerator pedal pumped, it takes off, man. It's as smooth as glass.
2: So you need to, because it'll do it under a load, like when you accelerate, that's a lot of load compared to cruising down the road. So you've got to see which cylinder is misfiring on that scanner and then switch that spark plug and coil with a different cylinder. And if it follows, then we've got a problem with the coil or the spark plug or both. I just had one yesterday. I put brand new coils on it. One of the coils was bad out of the box after about 20 seconds of running. I started it up. It was running fine, and all of a sudden it was dead. Like, what is going on? Put the old coil back in it. Worked fine, so I got another one. It just failed, and it was a good name brand quality coil, and it just went bad. So occasionally, you know, these things are cast. They've got epoxy in them. You can have a leak through one of them and just have a failure, even if you've replaced them.
0: So Russ, on that, Russ, I guess both Russes, what kind of Jeep is it?
11: Yep. A Grand Cherokee.
0: Okay, so it's a 3.6 liter V6?
11: 4.7.
0: 4.7 V8. Okay. Well, and like Russ was saying about moving the coil and injector possibly, if you go a little further, if that problem doesn't move with it, then you need to inspect that cylinder with a leak down test.
2: We've also had a lot of problems with injector connectors where they plug into the injector, not making a good connection. And when they don't make a good connection, they will misfire on and off. So, I got some things to look at.
11: Well, it just said random cylinder misfires on the...
2: It'll say random on the code, but when you look at the actual scan data, not the codes, it'll tell you which cylinder is misfiring.
11: Okay. Yep.
2: Thanks.
11: We'll give that a shot.
2: All right.
11: I appreciate it.
2: You bet. Good luck. All right. We're going to take a break. We'll be right back on Under the Hood.
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2: 866-594-4150. I'm Russ Evans along with Shannon Nordstrom. This is Under the Hood, and we're going to go under the hood and talk with Will in New Jersey with a 97 Camry. How you doing, Will?
16: Hi. Appreciate all the good info. My question about this, you're probably familiar with the oil leaks on these engines.
2: Yeah, a lot of them.
16: And I want to replace, it has the 5S four-cylinder engine, and I want to put a new valve cover gasket on it. And I have the shop manual here, and there are some, I mean, the leaks are built right into these engines. It has, mm-hmm. My question is, what in the world are these half moon plugs? What is the purpose of that? Why did they put those in the casting? You familiar with the half moon plugs?
2: Yeah, that's to access the end of the cam for different reasons. You need those in order, let's say on the front side where the balancer is, you have to pull that plug out in order to get a socket in there and remove or properly torque those camshaft sprockets. On the other end, sometimes they use pumps and things like that, but yeah, that's why they have that. You can't get a socket down in there on the heads. And there's been some though where the camshafts are higher than the head base where you could get a socket on there. But I think they've just been casting them that way for so long, they just, I don't know, the engineer left them in there. But most of them, yeah, you need that plug in there because that's where your socket goes, your tool to access the cam.
16: Yeah, well, it's leaking.
2: There.
16: Those on both the front and back of the engine both leak, I'm assuming, because it's wet.
2: Oh, yeah, we see that a lot on those. And what we do is when we put the new gaskets in there, we use a product like Right Stuff. It's a really good heavy-duty type sealer instead of that black RTV silicone. We put a little bit of that on there just enough to get it wet all the way around it and put it in. In fact, you'll see it on most cars if the valve cover's been off. You'll see a little bit of traces of that sealer oozing out of there to keep it from leaking, because they'll definitely leak. They'll leak where the half moon touches the side of the head, and then you've got a gasket sitting on top, so you need something to go in between those gaps.
16: What exactly is that product called you mentioned?
2: It's called Right Stuff. You could pick it up at Advance Auto Parts. They'll have it on their shelf. Comes in usually the cheapest way to get it. You get two tubes and a caulk gun all together as one set. It's not a cheap sealer, but it's not a cheap way to fix something either. It's fixing it the right way. That's usually the best way to go. You can also get it in it looks like a Cheese Whiz can too. It's just a little small can with a nozzle on it. And it's
0: which got, might be better for a small job.
2: Yeah,
0: like
2: for a small job, it's going to be cheaper to do that.
16: Yeah. Is it Permatex?
2: Yeah, Permatex makes it.
16: Permatex Right Stuff. Does it have a color?
2: Yeah, it's black.
16: Right Stuff Black. I'll have to remember that. I'll go to Advance should have that, Right Stuff Black.
2: Yeah. They'll have it on the shelf. They'll also have the gaskets you need.
16: Yeah, I already got the gasket. I'm ready to do the job. I was just curious to know, what in the world is those half moon plugs for? But what about, I noticed one of the spark plugs has oil on the threads.
2: That,
16: do you think that that's coming from the top of the bushing or the threads,
2: no,
16: the tube itself is where it's...
2: If the plug is in the hole and you see oil in there, it's almost always the valve cover gasket. I did one yesterday that had a valve cover gasket. The tube seal was leaking on top of the gasket or top of the valve cover, and it was letting oil down in there. So you've always got to replace those tube seals carefully when you replace that valve cover. But another trick is make sure you put them in the right direction, because they go in the direction that the seal you know, folds up, pushing down as the cover goes on. I've seen people put them in backwards and they'll leak or tear. But also when you put them in, put some kind of lubrication on there. We use like a assembly lube, that white assembly lube, on that seal and an O-ring as we put it on, because some people just stuff them on there dry and it'll tear that seal a little bit, and then you get the oil down in there and ruin the spark plug, which ruins the coil, and it's a Yeah, it's a mess. So I think you're on the right track.
16: I have some, it's called Super Lube Teflon. It's in gel. Would that work on the top seals?
2: I think that'll work too, yeah. Just enough to get them so they slide.
16: And the Right Stuff Black.
2: Yep.
16: I'm looking at the shop manual. It shows you exactly where to put dabs of it.
2: Right on the lines like where they separate. Front cover to engine and the tube seals and the half moon seals. Just a tiny bit, too much.
16: You don't put any on the valve cover gasket.
2: No. Just on those block lines where you can see them, two pieces bolted together. Yeah, and it'll leak.
16: I'm looking at the shop manual. Yeah. Right Stuff Black. I have to remember that. Everything is wet with oil, including the coils. Can I cause a misfire? The coils are soaking wet with oil.
2: So if you've got oil on...
16: Because it does have codes.
2: For anybody that is working on an engine, if they've got oil on an ignition coil, it will ruin that coil. It'll soak in and cause a voltage leak. It will also ruin a spark plug. It'll get down in there around the ceramic, and it'll give a gap to bridge and cause a misfire. So, yeah, you definitely want to address that immediately, and you'll want to put a new coil on it if it's already got oil on it. That's important for sure.
16: Probably get new coils. Yeah, I could spring for the coils because the car was really cheap. It's so old.
2: Yeah.
16: One more quick question about the spark plug tubes where they're threaded into the casting.
2: Yep.
16: Have you ever taken those out and resealed those? Or
2: never. I've never had one leak. Yeah, I've never had one leak. They're pressed in. They're pretty good.
16: Good. Okay. I appreciate all the info, guys. I could take up your whole hour of questions about this car, but I'll call later.
2: Sounds good.
0: Well, thanks for being a hoodie and listening out there in Jersey. We appreciate it.
16: Thank you. Bye.
2: Yeah, you've got it. Anytime you've got oil in there, oil will destroy anything electronic. So you've got to get the oil removed. If you've got it on, coils, if you think the coil might be good, you can get yourself some CRC electrical contact cleaner, hose it down, wipe it off real good. Do that a couple times. Make sure it's clean. There's a chance you could still save it if it already isn't having a problem. If it's already starting to misfire, no, you've got to get rid of it, get another one. No amount of cleaner is going to help that, but you need to use electrical contact cleaner to anytime you got a connector or anything like that that's leaking. You definitely want to get it cleaned up, get the oil off it, and make sure everything is back to fresh again. That's going to do it for another hour of the Under the Hood Show. I am Russ Evans along with Shannon Nordstrom for Chris Carter, who is, of course, not here today. This is the Under the Hood Show.
0: With Russ Evans, this is Shannon Nordstrom thanking you for tuning into the Nordstrom's Under the Hood Show. Have a great day and remember, PTLA.
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18: This is The Making of America from the Jefferson Media Group. On May 8, 1945, Allied forces defeated the National Socialist Workers' Party of Germany, known as Nazis, ending World War II in Europe. But the war with Japan continued. Finally, the Emperor of Japan surrendered his country. The treaty was to be signed in the Bay of Tokyo, but Allied Commander General MacArthur didn't trust the Japanese military and thought they may be trying to pull something suicidal. Consequently, on that day, September 2nd, he ordered 1,500 fighter aircraft to continually circle the skies of Tokyo to convey to the Japanese command the war was going to end that day, one way or another. This has been The Making of America. I'm Michael Emerson, and you can visit us at jeffersonmediagroup.com.
19: 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Now let's take a moment and laugh with Jeff Allen.
20: I don't get jogging. I've tried it. I just wasn't very good. I'd run a mile, I'd buy half a dozen donuts, and then walk home. I ran every day for 8 months and gained 31 pounds. And a friend of mine felt my problem with jogging. He says, your problem with jogging is lack of information. If you had more information, you'd probably enjoy it more. Bought me a book on jogging. They write books on how to jog. How intellectually deprived do you have to be to not be able to figure out how to jog on your own? Where do you run into problems while you're learning? Oh, I'm skipping again. Boy, honey, there's a lot more to this jogging than meets the eye.
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22: Dressage may seem rigid and formal and oh so serious to us, but how does the horse feel about it? 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Mike Schaefer is a veteran dressage instructor and author. 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
22: 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I'm Rick Lamb, and this has been the Horse Show Minute. 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
18: This is The Making of America from the Jefferson Media Group. Crazy Horse was a war chief of the Lakota Sioux whose battlefield exploits made him both admired and feared by friends and enemies alike. He grew into manhood fighting the Crow, the Shoshone, Pawnee, Blackfeet, and other traditional enemies. But in the mid-1860s, those enemies banded together in the Black Hills to fight the settlers and the armies sent to protect them. Crazy Horse played decisive roles in those battles, including General Custer's defeat at the Little Bighorn. In life, he refused to have his picture taken, but today, his face is carved onto Thunderhead Mountain and stands 563 feet tall. This has been The Making of America. I'm Michael Emerson, and you can visit us at jeffersonmediagroup.com.
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25: Breaking news this hour at Town Hall. I'm Bob Agnew in Washington. President Trump is posting on social media today.
26: President Trump posted an image early Saturday morning on his Truth Social platform of the Strait of Hormuz, labeled Trump Strait, in the first public indication of his thinking after Iran proposed the New Deal and suggested it might help the president ahead of the midterm elections. The White House, on Friday, said only that U.S. officials were having positive and constructive conversations with mediators on the Iran war. Earlier in the week, Iran held hours of indirect talks with the U.S. Richard Boyd reporting.
25: The 2026 midterm campaign is heating up, and this past week it took the form of Vice President J.D. Vance on the campaign trail in Greensboro, North Carolina. He was there campaigning for Republican Senate nominee Michael Whatley, who will be squaring off with former Democrat Governor Roy Cooper in a bid to replace outgoing U.S. Senator Tom Tillis. Vance reminding the crowd that when Democrats were in charge, the American people suffered a lot of big losses.
27: But for 4 years under Joe Biden and congressional Democrats,
1: America was run by a party that prioritized the needs of everybody else, everybody but you. They prioritized massive corporations. They prioritized the far left NGOs.
25: Vice President J.D. Vance in North Carolina this past week. Invisible American lasers are reportedly now destroying Iranian weapons and infrastructure. Here's correspondent Ken Lorne.
5: The U.S. military is deploying advanced infrared laser weapons in the Strait of Hormuz in Iran to destroy Iranian drones, cruise missiles, and equipment at a fraction of the cost of traditional munitions. These 50-year-in-development systems, controlled via Xbox-like controllers, operate at light speed with minimal logistical demands, giving the U.S. a decisive edge in the ongoing conflict. Ken Lorman reporting.
25: More at townhall.com.
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7: Christie & Company presents The Making of America. I'm Michael Emerson. On July 4th, millions of Americans celebrate the 13 colonies declaring that they were now united, free, and independent states and no longer subject to Britain's King George III. The only problem is the Second Continental Congress broke all ties with Britain on July 2nd, not July 4th. In Thomas Jefferson's own words, anticipating war, he and a committee of five drafted the original Declaration of Independence in June. Its intent was to gather support for the coming revolution by uniting the colonists in an expression of the American mind against the tyranny of Britain. When you want to create a national or international brand, go to the country's leader in corporate branding, Christie and Company. That's Christie and Company.
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2: 866-594-4150. 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This is Under the Hood. 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
0: Hey.
2: 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Just to see.
0: Sometimes I talk too much. 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
2: I'm going to go right to the phones. We're going to talk to Grant with an 09 VW. How you doing, Grant?
8: Hey, pretty good. So I'm trying to help out a couple of kids. I've been looking for a car for about $1,000, but that's a pretty tough price range.
0: It is.
8: So I looked at a test drove about a dozen vehicles, all junk. But I found this 09 Volkswagen T1. It's got 149,000 miles. It's a small dealer. The guy seems pretty honest and decent. I went to look at it. And he said the blower motor had went out, and so they were fixing that. And then when they fixed that, then the front windows didn't work. And then he messaged me the other day that he got everything working now, so that I can test drive it. He said mechanically it runs and drives really decent. It's not the CV transmission. It's got the torque converter. Tires are decent. He said that in my situation, he didn't have a problem selling it to me to help these kids out. He said he got it pretty cheap. He thinks the reason it's not selling is because it needs a new passenger door and a mirror that are pretty rough. But I know a local U-Pull a lot where I can get those for $50. So I'm just wondering if I'm going to have continue to have electrical problems. Is there anything else I should be looking for on this particular car, the 2009 Volkswagen T1?
2: Well, you can have a lot of issues with it, but it's not that common. I rarely see one of these in our shop. I had a couple neighbors, two of them, that had this model car, and they drove them. They bought them new.
8: Pretty rough. But I know a local U-Pull a lot where I can get those for $50. So I'm just wondering if I'm going to have continue to have electrical problems. Is there anything else I should be looking for on this particular car, the 2009 Volkswagen T1?
2: Well, you can have a lot of issues with it, but it's not that common. I rarely see one of these in our shop. I had a couple neighbors.

0: in the 60,000 miles or so that she had it. But the other one ran close to 200,000, and they really didn't do anything to that either. So I know by just by that, they'll last a long time. Otherwise, it would have been coming over, knocking on my door, saying, what do I need to do to fix this? Well, and we don't get calls for them in our shop. We've not put an engine in one.
1: We sell some engines.
0: Yeah.
1: But that's going to be anything. But I'm going to tell you, for an 09, and it's got a little bit of a sport utility feel to it, and you can buy it in that price range. And when you go to drive it, and it seems to run down the road fine, hopefully you can get a good 20 minutes on it so you can make sure it doesn't get hot or do anything that.
0: Do that.
1: Yeah.
0: Make sure the fans work under the hood and that you can drive it without it overheating. That's going to be the thing that would, to me, if I thought something was going to fail going down the road, it would probably be that.
1: Yeah, and so if it seems to shift and do all that, I'd probably quit talking about it or else somebody else is probably going to go buy it. In that price range for the type of vehicle it is. And you're right. If you've got a vehicle in that age and you've got an active self-service yard near you, there's a good chance that over time you're going to be able to find that door or that mirror for not a lot of money. And if not, they're still available full service probably for not as much money, but it'd still be cost a few bucks. But you just got to know, though, if something significant happens, you're probably throwing it away and getting something different because you probably won't be able to afford to fix it.
2: Right.
1: I guess that's, you know, if the transmission got all of a sudden bad or the engine went bad, unless you did it yourself, knew somebody that had one, you're probably just punting that car and getting another one.
0: Test drive it, get a used car inspection if you can on it just to make sure that of the safety things and go from there.
1: Yeah, so you can make sure it's got no... And they're not known for weird rust under the subframes or anything like that I'm aware of. But inspect that stuff. Make sure the chassis is solid to the body. And And I think that that's for the money, that's not bad.
0: All right. Thanks, Grant.
2: The U-Pull lot was in Garrison, South Dakota, by the way.
0: We've heard of them.
1: I've heard of them, guys. Yeah. Thank you very much.
0: All right. Take care.
2: Okay. Thank you.
0: All right. We're going to jump over and talk to Greg in Missouri with a 17 Traverse. Hello, Greg.
3: How you guys doing? Been a while.
0: Pretty good. Oh, my gosh. Prius on a pole. We asked if you were alive. Is he still alive? Call us. Where are you?
3: Well, where am I?
0: I said, how are you? Where have you been?
3: Oh, my wife says I'm better than nothing, so there you go.
0: There you go. I think it's been 3 years.
3: You think that long?
0: I think so. You need some broken cars. That's the problem. You upgraded to a Traverse.
3: Yeah, I bought my wife a Traverse. Upgraded, from a Terrain. That thing was blowing. I took the oil cap off, and it was blowing like a vacuum cleaner on reverse. So I went and traded it in. Now, the rings are gone. I know that. But I got this 17 Traverse, and I was going to ask you whether I should fix it or trade it in for a Prius.
0: Ooh.
1: What's broke?
3: Okay. Now, just the air conditioner. When I turn the knob over to blue and turn the blower on, it blows hot air. But when you hit the recirculate button, the compressor kicks on, then you got air. What do you think's going on?
0: Oh, so without circulate, no compressor. With circulate, compressor.
3: Right. That, and I don't like recirculate.
0: Yeah, so... There's been a few, not a lot, but we've had a few of those with a bad controller in the dash. And that's probably what's going on, because when you hit any of the buttons on the dash and hit the AC button there, the snowflake button, it will start that compressor up. If it can't do that unless you hit the recirculation button first, which puts it, in the max mode, something's going on in that controller. I think it's not allowing it. And if you had a scanner plugged into it, it would tell you compressor requested yes or no when you hit the AC button. So if you push the AC button and it says no AC request, but then you put it into defrost or you hit that recirculation button and then it does say requested, that's definitely the control going on.
3: But there's no AC button. You just turn it to blue and turn the blower on. There's no on or off for AC unless I'm missing something. Maybe I'm missing something.
0: I think the Traverse has an AC button.
1: I'm just trying to visualize that in my head right now.
0: I do. I know where it's at. It's on the left side. So the right side

0: is your dial for your heat, the blue, red.
1: Yeah.
0: The left side, you've got your volume knob to turn the fan up and down.
1: Push
0: the center of it, and it's got a little snowflake. Try that.
1: How do I feel stupid?
0: Well, it might
1: How
0: not
1: do, I
0: do
1: feel
0: it.
1: Stupid?
0: If it doesn't work, like I said, we've seen problems with these. Hit that button and see if that does it. But if it doesn't, then I think you're going to need a controller.
1: I think I know the one you're talking about, but I hardly ever drive it. I got my own 9 pickup. You could still put in the showroom if you want to polish her up, you know.
0: Yeah.
1: 39,000 miles on it, LTZ.
2: Oh, wow, nice.
1: Boy, it's a Cadillac on wheels, I'm telling you guys. I got it chromed up.
0: I think the Traverse will be good for you. I mean, what would you do with a Prius anyways?
1: I put it on a pole and open the windows. Last one I had, I put it on a pole. A wasp wouldn't even go in it.
0: All right. Thanks for the call, Greg.
1: Good talking to you guys. I'll see you.
0: You too. Take care. It's been a long time since we talked to Greg.
2: Yeah, we had just talked about that. I don't think
0: we were in the studio.
2: No, yet. I had forgotten about that call, and then you guys brought it up, and then, like I said, there's certain things that you guys recall and I don't recall, and then also like, oh, yeah. But and now, as soon as I heard his voice.
0: Now you're remembering.
2: Yes, for sure.
0: Yeah. This is Under the Hood. We'll be right back.
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0: And we're going to jump right back in, and we're going to talk to... Oh, let me roll the dice. See what I got here. How about Clint in Washington with an 09 Cadillac CTS? How you doing?
5: Hey, good. Thanks for taking my call. Thank you,
0: you bet.
5: For the service you provide with the show.
0: We appreciate that.
5: with this 09 CTS. I've got my fuel gauge does not work. I have a check engine light showing. It's a 0461 fuel lever sensor performance. Also, when I reset the, I also have a code for 0497, the EBAP system no flow during purge. Could those two be related?
0: What was the first one again? You got EVAP no flow during purge.
5: Yep, and then fuel level sensor performance. I don't want to drop the tank.
0: Okay.
5: I'm hoping the EVAP, you know, if I fix that, it would fix it, but.
0: Well, it, if that fuel tank sensor is bad, it can't see that you, when it's purging, it's supposed to see a change in that sensor. So if it doesn't see a change in the sensor, yeah, you could have that. So you, the first step in that would be the, would be fixing the sensor, and you've got to access the top of the tank to get to that sensor, unfortunately.
5: Which I don't want to do. So it works occasionally, and if I go, if I have both of these codes right now, if I go reset the check engine light, my fuel level will work on the dash after that.
0: You know, it could be that you've got some carbon buildup inside the tank on that fuel level sensor back there, giving it some issues.
5: Uh-huh.
0: I would try, if it comes and goes like that, I would try some CRC G2P. That stands for guaranteed to pass. It's available pretty much anywhere. Advanced Auto Parts has it.
5: Yep.
0: Run that in there. It'll clean up. It's made to clean injectors and fuel systems, but a lot of people don't think about that injector cleaner in the tank, what it does there. Well, it cleans up the pump. It cleans up the motor and the pump. It cleans up the sending unit, all that. And if you could do that, you know, it might even get, if it's splashing around in there and hits that pressure sensor, it might even clean that up. You know, that's not what's designed for, basically, but I see those wet all the time, so it's possible. But if anything you can do to clean that without having to pull it apart would be golden if it would work.
5: Yeah, for sure. That's the hope. So I'm guessing, I have another question. I'm guessing you're answer just now will be part of that. I've got a 17 F-150.
0: Okay.
5: My main problem is I just bought the truck. It's heavy smoke on startup when it sits overnight, or if it sits for a day. It's thick smoke. It is like blue, not dark blue, but I've been trying to figure out what it smells like. It's maybe oil, but not, I don't know if it's burned oil or what. How do I go about diagnosing that? There's no check engine lights or codes that come up.
0: Is this a turbo EcoBoost or is this a V8?
5: Sure. Yep. It's a turbo. It's
0: okay.
5: A 2.7. It's my first non-aspirated car I've had. Sorry, non-turbo. Whatever. First turbo I've had in a vehicle.
0: Gotcha. Okay. So it on these turbo engines on the EcoBoost, sometimes the turbos will get a little worn with age. They'll start building up oil in the tubes, turbo tubes, and that'll get into the engine. It'll run down overnight and get in there. If it's not burning a lot of oil, if you're not having to add oil between changes, it might be okay. It might be something, I mean, you could drive it for a while like that without having to put turbos on it. If it is burning a lot of oil, it's eventually going to clog the catalytic converter, so you're going to want to change it. But that's a lot of money. There's really nothing in a pour-in product type can additive that will slow that down any. You can do the
5: so intake. So how would I diagnose?
0: Well, you pull the turbo tubes off. If you pull the outlet from the turbo that heads through the intercooler and up into the intake, if you pull that outlet off and it's full of oil, the turbo's got oil coming out of it, out of the seals. That's how we diagnose it.
5: Okay. So the one coming from the block to the turbo, that's your inlet then?
0: From the turbo that
5: or the
0: goes
5: head to the turbo?
0: Yeah, well, the what you got is it comes out of the turbo, runs down a tube into the intercooler on the front of the engine, then out of that intercooler up by the radiator and into the intake.
5: Yep.
0: That's the tube you're looking at right there. If there's oil in there, you got oil coming out of the turbo.
2: Yeah, the route is the air-to-air intercooler intake. You know.
0: Yeah. Now, some people were trying to use catch cans and things like that on the on the emissions, the PCV system for the engine. But the thing you got to check there, too, is for excessive blow-by. Make sure you don't have a lot of blow-by from the engine, because they can, you know, wear with age, and that could be an issue as well, too, on that. But
5: so I'd be happy to put a turbo. I got this truck for, like, really cheap, and this didn't have this issue that I was aware of, but I would gladly throw turbos on if I knew that would fix my problem.
0: Yeah, well, that's why I said you pull that tube off coming out of the turbo, right at the turbo. If it's wet in there,
5: yep.
0: It's not a blow-by issue on the engine. It's a, you know, it's a, the turbos are definitely leaking at that point.
5: Okay, great. So just check both sides, or I know on both. The driver's side it does have oil in there. They replaced that line, hoping it would fix it.
0: Oh, yeah. Yeah, you're going to have to check both sides.
6: And if you're oily on the exhaust side, then you could have something you need to pay a little closer attention to in the engine, you know, just to make sure you're not burning oil.
5: Sure. On that note, how is there a way to prolong the life of turbos if I do put new ones on there?
0: Just don't overtow with it. If you're overtowing, that'll wear them out. But otherwise, just drive it, change the oil regularly.
6: Give it a chance. I mean, I've said this to other people, too. Give that engine a chance to cool down just a little bit before you shut it off. You know, those things are screaming along pretty hot and heavy, and you're putting a lot of heat into them. Especially if you're torquing them, or you're a hot day, or you know, then just let it cool down a little bit more than normal. Let it idle for a minute before you shut it off. If you can sit there and check your messages on your phone for a second and let it idle down and then shut it off, that's I think just good for the turbos. Just letting everything get a chance to cool down a little bit before you just shut it off. They've got some safeguards built into them that you don't have to do that, but I don't know that it hurts anything to give them a little extra love.
5: Okay, so this truck has 140,000, and talking to the seller when I bought it, you know, when do you change the oil? He gave me not a good response of when the light comes on.
0: Oh, so boy.
5: I'm nervous on that front. What would you recommend?
0: He hadn't been changing it.
5: Doing?
6: Yeah, so he was probably changing it at around 7,000 miles.
5: Yeah. 10,000.
6: Yeah. You got to get closer to 3 to 5.
0: Yeah. 3 months, 3,000 if you've got an EcoBoost. Cheap insurance.
5: Sure. Yep. What kind of preventative stuff should I look at doing with that many miles?
0: Coils and spark plugs. When you get coils that fail on those due to age, they'll foul the plugs, and worn plugs will cause excessive load and kill coils. And when either of those go out and you get a misfire developed, it'll start plugging the catalytic converter very quickly, especially if it's got some oil going on in there. So that is a tune-up item and a maintenance item that is very strongly recommended, coils and plugs on those.
5: Okay, that'll be the first thing I do then. I think real quick, I've got a Chevy. It's a 6 liter, but I don't know what they call it, a coil and plug. It's got those short spark plug wires.
0: Yeah.
5: Been chasing misfire, and I just did a tune-up. And when I did that, I did not have any dielectric grease. I used anti-seize lubricant. Would that be okay, or did I mess it up?
0: You used it on the spark plug threads, or you used it on the top of the spark plug?
5: No, on the top of the spark plug, on each side of that little spark plug wire.
0: Yeah, you don't want to do that because the anti-seize could be conductive and cause it to leak voltage and arc where it shouldn't and give you a misfire, so you don't want that.
6: Yeah, I take those off and clean them off with some CRC and get just some dielectric grease on there.
0: The CRC electrical contact cleaner will remove that, so you could, like Shannon said, you put it on there, hose it down good, clean them up, and then put dielectric grease in there to prevent the moisture getting in there and the voltage leaking. I think that will help you. All right.
5: Okay, awesome. Thanks. That was all my questions.
0: Okay, thanks for the call. Take care. 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
9: Still looking at this warm front that's starting to push through parts of the region here for this afternoon. Highs getting into the 80s for the western and southern portions of the region. Looks like southwestern parts of Nebraska, western and southern portions of Kansas, and northern portions of Oklahoma. High temperatures in the 70s around that. It is going to be mostly above average for this time of the year for those areas in the 80s this afternoon. Mostly cloudy skies to start off the day, but starting to dissipate and move a little bit farther to the east as we get through the afternoon hours. More of that mixture of clouds and sunshine kind of sticking around for the southeastern portions of Nebraska and extreme eastern parts of Kansas. Along with that, it also looks like a few scattered areas of rain showers for the morning hours for, again, the eastern portions of the listening area, and then continuing into the farther east as we get to late afternoon. For tonight, it looks like we can see overnight lows in the 60s, primarily a few areas in the 50s for the extreme western portions of the region. Chance for showers and storms again for tonight for eastern Nebraska, Kansas, and Oklahoma.
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0: 866-594-4150. This is the Under the Hood Show. I am Russ Evans along with Shannon Nordstrom, and we have got calls, calls, calls. I like it. We're going to talk to, we'll talk to Brett with a 2011 Land Rover. How you doing?
10: Good. How are you doing today?
0: Pretty good. What's up with the Land Rover?
10: So, it's a 2011. It's got the 5.0 liter motor in it. We've had it for about 4 years, probably with 117,000 miles on it, about 135 on it now. And I've heard you guys talking about flushing the transmissions, or at least draining and refilling. So what it does, like when you pull to a stop sign and you go to take off, there's like a hesitation, and then it like takes off. And I was going to check the transmission fluid the other day, opened up the hood, and it said, hey, dipstick, there is no dipstick for this thing. You got to check it from underneath. So I was wondering, and I'm about due for an oil change too, do I have the mechanic drain and refill the transmission, check it? Because I wanted to see if it was burnt or, you know, if it had an odor to it or anything else.
6: I think you got your order. Just you said it all. You have that transmission. He inspects it first, and he finds that the fluid is got some stench to it, or thinks it's burning a little bit. It might be too late to flush it, and I think you might be better served to leave the stinky stuff in there. This is always kind of a fine line of what you tell people to do. And because everybody's got a different version of what stinky is, but I'm going to tell you, a trained nose can tell slipped clutches and burned fluid and, you know, problems with inside the transmission, or they can look at a inspection plug. They don't all have that, but sometimes there's a magnet you can look at, not all of them, and say, oh my gosh, we got a lot of material here and we are most likely going to put new fluid in here and lose some of the friction that's in there, and it might be a problem. But if the fluid just looks dirty and isn't burned, you know, the telltale signs of burned clutches or, you know, like I said, problems from inside, then I believe that's a drain and fill candidate, if I remember right.
0: Yeah, that's a drain and fill on that one.
6: It's not a flush, but a drain and fill. And then I would definitely do that with a conditioner in there to hopefully be able to free up if there's something in a solenoid that's just a little sticky or you know, there's just things in there that might need a cleaning, and hopefully that's what it is. And I think from our history, limited while it may be, transmissions are not a popular request on these vehicles.
0: No, they just don't. We don't get calls for them, so that's good for you.
6: So my guess is that you might just want to be able to get a conditioner in there and a fresh load of fluid and see how it goes. But you definitely want to inspect it first.
0: Well, here's one more thing to consider, too. Even though you have no codes and no weird data causing issues, if the mass airflow sensor is dirty on this vehicle, it will cause the engine to not see that airflow change when you step on the throttle.
6: Very good
0: and
6: point,
0: it'll
6: Russ.
0: Get what they call a tip-in hesitation. Yep. Just a bogs down. CRC makes a great throttle body cleaner, mass airflow sensor cleaner. You just spray it on and let it air dry. That's used to wash away any contaminants on there. If you pull the sensor out and shine a flashlight on it, a lot of times you're going to see a little dust on it like you get on the edge of a ceiling fan. That in itself is enough to change the temperature of that and not get it to read right. I've seen a number of people just clean those off and all of a sudden, boom,
6: we had that on our 06.
0: Yeah, and the transmission is fixed then because it's actually doing what it thinks it should because it's not seeing that immediate step on the throttle. So give that a try and it might be another almost free repair for you.
10: Okay.
0: All right.
10: Sounds good. Thanks, guys.
0: Thanks, Brett. Take care.
10: Bye.
0: All right. We're going to, let's talk to, John. Producer Doug says, John in Nebraska with an 89 Olds Delta 88.
11: Oldsmobile.
0: That's always one for me that's been, you know, the 89 Olds 88, the 88 Olds 98. Oh, it's like, well, which one do you have? Well, I just told you. How you doing, John?
11: I'm doing fine. So anyway, like 15 years ago, I bought this old Olds off the scrapper, and I think it had 187,000 on it. So it's got 335 on it now.
6: Wow.
11: So anyway, what it started doing was started surging. So I unplugged the EGR valve, and then it ran fine. But the check engine light's on, and I'd sure like to get that out.
0: Do you have any idea what the code is in there? It's OBD1. So
11: We looked it up on a cheap one, and it said 2640-41, I think, and 42.
0: I can't remember what that one is on the OBD1. I think that's oxygen sensor.
6: Boy, I don't know that one, Russ.
0: Yeah,
6: you're reaching deep on it. I can see your eyes going.
0: You're gonna have to look that one up to know for sure. But those have the ability to turn the light on and back off if it sees a problem and you're driving it and the problem goes away, the light will go off. Whereas the OBD2 after 94 is going to come on and stay on until you clear it. So if it's coming and going like that, you know. It could be even as simple, if you've got an O2 sensor code, it could be even as simple as a plugged fuel filter. It's partially restricted, runs a little lean as you're accelerating, turns the light on, you let off, goes back off, things like that. Does it ever go off?
11: No, not anymore.
0: Always on. Could be.
11: Always on. I probably put that oxygen sensor in probably 2 or 3 years ago.
0: Sure. It could be that. I mean, that was the most common cause of failure in those back in the day. That O2 sensor would go out all the time because they didn't use up and down, just that upstream one by the manifold. But I would get either look up that code. You can get on the internet and see what the definition of that is, but find out what the code is today, because it could have changed too. And you'll have to look at all the codes together to see what they might be going for. It's going to take a little diagnosis, but you know, a good shop should be able to figure that out pretty quick, but it's just hard to say with what you got going on.
11: Yeah. Well, we got 3 of them in the family, so.
0: Keep running them. That'll save you some money. Those are still good old vehicles.
11: They are.
0: Thanks for the call, John.
11: Probably, you bet.
0: Take care.
6: Yeah, he's probably cruising along when that thing's running right, getting 25, 27 miles a gallon in a big car. Yeah,
0: they're still around. They're still good cars. We're going to talk to Dave in South Carolina with a 24 Jeep Gladiator. Hey, Dave.
12: Thanks for taking the call.
0: You bet.
12: Okay, quickly, I'll try to tell you the saga of this vehicle. Not too bad, actually. Headed in at 20,000 miles for routine oil change and tire rotation. When I got it back, it developed a new rotational low-speed scraping noise coming from the front end. When I first heard it, I thought I had run over something and it was scraping in the axle. The sound goes away. It's kind of the first sound of the morning, turning it on, backing out of the driveway, driving it out of the neighborhood, a bunch of stops and starts with stop signs. It slowly goes away. It's worse with the wheel turn, worse if I throw it in the 4 high. It'll happen coasting or with the brake applied, and you can kind of feel the vibration in the steering wheel faintly. So I brought it back to the dealer that did the oil change. They kept it for a week. They inspected the brakes, the dust shield. They made sure all the front end suspension components were torqued to spec. Gave it back to me and said, this is probably just surface glazing on your rotors and nothing to worry about. So I was like, okay, well, I've lived in this with this car for 2 years, and why it would suddenly get surface glazing now compared to before they touched it, whatever. So I drove it, had a second dealer who actually lives in my neighborhood who had he has like free pickup and delivery. So I was like, well, I'll let him take a crack at it. They came and picked it up, decided it was the passenger front shock absorbers. They changed those out under warranty. I didn't think that was going to fix the problem, and it didn't. So they gave it back to me. Still, the problem's there. And so I'm now coming up on another oil change, and I was trying to think of how do I approach my original dealer and say, look, I don't want to give you a symptom, but will you guys inspect, the front axle U-joints, the axle disconnect, look for wear or, lubrication out of spec or something like that. So I want to sort of direct them towards the problem versus just giving it to them for another week and have them, give it back to me and say they can't figure it out. And I don't want to be obnoxious about it either. I just want to be like, hey, while you guys have it, will you check this or that,
0: If you get this thing out on the highway up at highway speeds and when you take the exit, stop as hard as you can without locking up the brakes and do that a couple times, if this noise goes away, it's in the brakes. It's probably pads and rotors just getting, like they said, a little bit of glazing on them, a little bit of weather change, a little bit of rust, something like that on the surface. But if it doesn't change at all, it's usually something else, whether it's a bearing issue or a shield or something. But they should be able, if they hear that noise themselves, they should be able to identify it 100%. If we had that noise... if I had the noise
12: in my
0: shop,
12: they said they couldn't, they had it for a week and couldn't repeat it. Yeah.
0: Oh, if they couldn't repeat it, then there's nothing they can do there. But if they can, they should be able to tell you what it is, whether they can fix it or not. They could drive it, stomp on the brakes a couple times from highway speeds and get them good and hot and cleaned off. If the noise goes away, then I could come up to you and I could say, hey, Dave, yeah, I drove this. I hammered on those brakes a couple times. It's normal. It's glazing. It went away when I did that. You'll be able to repeat it yourself. But if I can't do that, then I just say, oh, I don't know. That's not good. You need something. And since this is under warranty, they need to fix it. If it's a problem, they need to keep going. But that's the hardest shop thing for us, you know, shop people in general. If they can't duplicate the problem, we have no way to, and we've got to duplicate it repeatedly. I've had people come in and say, well, it does it now and then. And if I say, well, I'll entertain the idea. I've got some time. I'll go drive it. If I drive it and I say, oh, I heard it, but I only heard it once and now it's gone. I can't diagnose it. I need something that I can put on the hoist and turn the wheel by hand. And okay, I hear it every single time. Where is it? I get down there. I get the stethoscope in there. I find it. That can make it more difficult to track those kind of things. But
6: the hard part about this too, yeah, is that you went in for routine oil change and rotation. And so in your mind, you're like, they didn't get into an area that really should have affected anything. I mean, maybe a grossly over-torqued wheel or something could cause a warpage? It'd be very hard.
0: No, the only thing I think about is that brake shield on the inside. We've had a lot of them that the brake shields will just get close, and sometimes they'll make noise, sometimes they won't, depending on temperature. They'll move like a thermostat, a little back, and, you know, it's a thermometer.
6: Wheels are heavy, and people, you know, sometimes they knock them around trying to get them on.
0: Hit all the time taking the wheel off. Yeah, so.
6: Yeah, you just got to, I always say this, look where the humans were one more time.
12: right. Well, like I said, you know, they had it for a week, and they did inspect the brakes, so I presume they did some of the maneuvers that, Russ, you described.
0: Yeah.
12: But, you know, they said the brakes are, you know, operating within spec, and they made sure everything they could reach easily with, you know, make sure all the torques are up to spec on all the front suspension components.
0: Drive it.
12: And, you know, that's what they told me.
0: See if you can.
12: I mean, I presume they drove it. It's hard to say. It's a big dealership.
0: Drive it yourself and see if you can find a way to repeat it. Like if you say, well, if you lightly step on the brakes and turn to the right.
12: It's every morning when I get up and drive to work, it repeats.
0: But does it do it the whole way or just in the morning?
12: No, like I said, it starts up. It's, you know, by the time I get out of my neighborhood,
0: it's,
12: you know,
0: gone.
12: The stops and starts and it's gone. By the time I pull into my place of work after a 15-mile highway drive, it's gone. And then if it's a, you know, if I've been at work a long day, I get the same thing when I start the car back up and start going again. It's just a little bit less, less noticeable. Goes
0: that
12: away.
0: Sure sounds like glazing over brakes to me. That's what they do.
6: And they'll do that every day?
0: Every single time. My Camaro does that every single time I drive it. For the first couple stops, it squeaks and then it goes away. And they're all brand new brakes.
12: I guess I was just I was skeptical about it just because, you know, the timing of when it came on.
0: Sure.
12: And the fact that, you know, I've had the vehicle for 2 years and this was a new thing where it's been parked in the same spot overnight, same, you know, moist air in South Carolina, you know, that kind of a thing. Why would it suddenly happen after it? You know?
0: Something bent would do it all the time. It wouldn't go away when it warms up, so. All right. Well,
12: I figure all scraping stops eventually.
0: Yeah. Eventually. All right. Thanks for the call. Take care.
12: All right. Bye-bye.
0: Well, it's that time again. We're going to take a break. We'll be right back in a couple minutes on the Under the Hood Show.
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0: 866-594-4150. This is the End of the Hood Show. We're going to talk to Jim. Jim's got a 18 MKZ. How you doing, Jim?
17: Hey, not too bad. Yourself?
0: Pretty good.
17: Listen to you guys every Thursday. I've been listening to you from in the past. You guys have said it's a good idea to run injector cleaner. On my MKZ, I get some Lucas brand, large bottle of it, and I go to put in the correct amount into the tank. But is there something that I'm missing? It just sits in that neck, and when that little flap comes back, it pukes it all out. How do you get it in?
0: You need a tool. You may have one inside of like your spare tire area on that car. It'll be red. It'll look like a tiny little funnel.
6: GMs are black. They keep in the glove box with the owner's manual.
0: If you don't have one of those, go to Advance Auto Parts and tell them you need a funnel for a capless fuel system.
6: Emergency funnel.
0: Yep. And it's not just any funnel. It's designed just for that. Say, hey, I got a car without a gas cap and I need to put additive in the tank. I need that little funnel. Oh, yeah, we got them right over here in the shelf. You just stick it in there and then you put it in because it opens the system when you put that in there. The nozzle's made to open
17: it. I knew there was an easy explanation to what it was.
0: But most people aren't aware of it.
6: You know, I don't think that's ever came up on the show, Russ.
0: Oh, we've talked about it before.
6: With additive? I guess for some reason that's the first time.
0: I mean, we've talked about how to get fuel in there. Like somebody on the side of the road said, I tried to pour gas in and it just went everywhere.
6: No, but I don't think it's ever come up with somebody saying about putting an additive in.
0: Right. That's what you do. You stick that in there to open that up, and you've got to have one for all. I suggest that anybody that's got a car without a gas cap have one of those, because you will not be putting fuel in that car on the side of the road if you run out. If AAA comes out or whatever to help you, they're like, hopefully they brought one of those. Most of the time they have one with the spare gas.
6: The factory one in the GMs is really tiny.
0: Yeah, you got to make sure you have the right.
17: I do have another question about that car.
0: Sure.
17: We bought it used last year. It's approaching the 100,000 mile service. Ford wants quite a bit of money to do the full service, and I'm wondering what's the most important to do with my budget. You know, I'd like to be able to do something. I'm not going to be able to tackle it all. What would be the most important? The
0: transmission service. Yeah, fluid changes.
17: Transmission service.
0: Transmission differential. Differentials, front and rear, transmission and transfer case. Those are very important on those vehicles. They get neglected and go further, but there's a lot of stuff in those inspections that adds up to dollars, but doesn't really do a lot of good, in our opinion. So things like you bring it in, we're changing the transmission fluid. We're draining the transfer case and changing that.
6: Pause you right there, Russ, on that transfer case. That's one of the biggest failure items that we see in the used parts business. Yeah. We stock used ones, remands, because that's a small reservoir, and they sometimes develop little leaks, and people don't catch it right away. And you'll burn that thing up. I was watching the guys dismantle one the other day on a Ford Edge, which is, you know, similar chassis setup. And the reason we got the vehicle, it was an older one, but that transfer case was literally fractured because the bearings went out and seized up on the back of that transmission.
0: Yeah, so it's okay. Definitely something to look at. But there's things like they charge you to inspect the exhaust system and this and that, which is just a visual look at it. Well, you're under there anyways, changing the fluid. It should be included. So it's just a, you just got to look at those things. And if you want to save some money, I would say just head to the fluids and go from there.
17: Okay. Or bring it to your shop, right?
0: Well, we do that kind of stuff at our shop too. A lot.
17: If you do it, do you have the ability to have it logged into the Ford system of services?
0: Doesn't go in a Ford system. It goes on Carfax services. So anybody that has access to the Carfax system can see that a vehicle was in and had repairs done to it and what was done. Look at that. People call all the time and say, hey, I see a car has been out to your shop and had all this maintenance done. Can you tell me more about it? I'm like, well, who are you? Well, I'm buying it from a used car lot or a car dealer, and it says that it was at your shop and had this maintenance done. Can you tell me more? I'm like, well, no, unless it's your car or the car dealer calls me, that's no problem. But they should be able to pull it up on their Carfax service history for not collision, but for maintenance. So it's there. Yeah, it's logged. Plus, you have a receipt. You have a receipt that goes with you that says what was done. So if you ever need to prove that for a warranty purpose or something, you have that available.
17: Awesome. All right. Well, thank you, guys.
0: Thank you. Take care. Thanks for listening to the Under the Hood Show. We'll talk to you again next week.
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18: This is Kansas Profile. I'm Ron Wilson, director of the Huck Boyd National Institute for Rural Development at Kansas State University. Let's go to inner city New York, where a teacher is using rooftop gardens to help her students learn about seeds and plants and other growing things. Among the teaching aids she is using are playing cards developed by a national group of women who are advocating for agriculture. This group includes a woman from rural Kansas, and the group is having its national meeting in Kansas City in fall 2025. It's today's Kansas Profile. Jean Goslin is president of Kansas AgriWomen, an organization which focuses on agricultural education, advocacy, and professional and leadership development. Jean grew up on a farm near Manhattan. Mom and Dad dairied and raised feeder pigs, she said. She went to Manhattan High and attended K-State. Her aunts were very involved in a women's farm group, which would become known as Kansas AgriWomen. That organization was founded in 1974. Jean married Jean Goslin. In 2011, they moved near Dwight, where they farm today. Dwight is a rural community of 217 people. Now that's rural. The Goslins have three grown children, a son Keith and daughters Geraldine and Danielle. Jean got involved in Kansas AgriWomen, the state-level affiliate of American AgriWomen. She has now served two stints as American AgriWomen's National Vice President of Education. Our motto is, from producer to consumer with understanding, Goslin said. We need to tell people our story, she said. Kansas AgriWomen's most visible project has been the roadside signs depicting a grocery bag with the message, "One Kansas farmer feeds more than 155 people and you." While serving as National VP of Education, Goslin was in an AAW committee meeting where they were brainstorming ideas for additional fun ways to inform the public. Somebody had seen some customized playing cards, Goslin said. They told me to run with it, she said. Goslin and her team developed a deck of playing cards with the AAW logo and agricultural facts on each card. We have facts on there about everything from potatoes to corn to cattle to almonds, she said. Those cards are now among the materials which AAW distributes to help build knowledge about agriculture. For example, these have been provided to teachers who participate in the Ag in the Classroom program. I really enjoyed being able to represent AAW at the National FFA Convention, Goslin said. When you talk to those kids, you come away thinking that we're going to be okay because of the high quality of the youth who are coming up, she said. Today, American AgriWomen is the nation's largest coalition of farm, ranch, and agribusiness women with more than 20 affiliates and members in 42 states. In November 2025, the National Convention of AAW will be held in Kansas City. We last hosted a national convention in Wichita in 2011, Goslin said. We're excited that it will be in Kansas City, and Kansas AgriWomen will be helping, she said. In addition to business meetings, the group will tour the new American Royal facilities and present an award to the Peterson Farm Brothers for their outstanding agricultural outreach. We hope more Kansas women will join us, Goslin said. I love the National AAW Convention, Goslin said. I've never gone to a convention where I didn't learn something new about a different kind of agriculture, she said. She enjoys the diversity of farm products and the camaraderie of the women. We might have a different oar in the water, but we're all going in the same direction, she said. We've been able to make national connections, Goslin said. We have friends from Maine to California, she said. For more information, see www.americanagriwomen.org. That's www.americanagriwomen.org. Goslin was handing out the agricultural playing cards at an Ag in the Classroom conference where she asked teachers how they will use them. One teacher informed them that she was using these materials as a teacher in inner city New York, helping her students learn about horticulture using urban rooftop gardens. We commend Jean Goslin and all the volunteers of American AgriWomen for making a difference with their advocacy and education. We can learn a lot about agriculture if we play our cards right. For the Huck Boyd National Institute for Rural Development, this is Ron Wilson with Kansas Profile.
19: Agriculture is number one on the minds of most folks in northwestern Oklahoma. 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
20: Get ready to write down a phone number, but first, this is The Making of America. I'm Michael Emerson. How do you eliminate a nuclear threat without starting a nuclear war? That was the crisis facing President John F. Kennedy for 13 days in October of 1962 as the entire world watched in fear. U.S. spy planes had confirmed the Soviet Union was installing nuclear-tipped intercontinental ballistic missiles in Cuba, capable of reaching America's heartland. A direct attack on those installations was not an option, as Kennedy expected that would evoke possible direct military confrontations with the Soviet Union. However, a breakthrough was reached when the Soviets agreed to withdraw their long-range missiles from Cuba if the U.S. would remove their medium-range missiles from Italy and Turkey.
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23: News this hour at Town Hall. I'm Bob Agnew in Washington. A new study shows the expansion of Medicaid is being linked to better outcomes for older adult cancer patients living in low-income areas.
24: The expansion started under the Affordable Care Act more than a decade ago. Researchers at the American Cancer Society are finding the expansion has resulted in earlier cancer diagnoses. They analyzed national cancer database information for nearly 1.5 million people age 65 and older in low-income communities who were diagnosed with cancer between 2010 and 2021. I'm Tammy Trujillo.
23: A new move against Iran's financial networks being welcomed as a step toward holding the terror financing regime accountable.
25: The United Arab Emirates says it has sanctioned local branches of Iran's bank, Meli, accusing them of violating laws against money laundering, terrorism financing, and weapons proliferation. The order blocks financial transactions between the branches and Iran, including trade finance and fund transfers. Critics say the UAE should go further and stop Iran from rerouting money through third countries. Bernie Bennett reporting.
23: Thousands were without power this morning as a powerful storm lashed the northeast.
26: The early season nor'easter is expected to pummel the region throughout the weekend with gusty winds and driving rain. Storm conditions began Friday along the coast from New Jersey to Massachusetts, with a lot of rain predicted in southern New England.
23: That is Ken Lorman reporting. It's a time of year for asthma flare-ups because of the transition from summer into fall. Dr. Megan Conroy at the Ohio State University Wexner Medical Center says changes in temperature, humidity, and pollens all play a role.
27: We also see increase in circulation of respiratory viruses, so the common cold virus and others that start to circulate in the fall. These are the most common causes of asthma flares. But we also see increase in pollens like ragweed.
23: And she recommends people take all the medications as prescribed, no matter how frequently the symptoms of asthma may occur or not occur. More at townhall.com.
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8: Hi there, this is Lisa Williamson. I'm sitting in today on Mission Matters for Karen Wooster. And today we have Haley Foster. She is the program director for Lone Eagle Honor Flight. Welcome.
9: Thank you so much for having me. I'm thrilled because especially as we were talking about before the call, there is this partnership and similarity between Wreaths Across America, even auxiliary. Sure. I know there's some crossover. And then, of course, Honor Flight's all over. So
8: right. The missions of all three organizations tend to parallel one another. And it's basically to support our military and our veterans, you know, in a nutshell. It's near and dear to my heart. And obviously, as the program director, Lone Eagle Honor Flight is near and dear to yours. So first of all, why don't you tell us a little bit about yourself, Haley? You know, how did you get involved?
9: Sure. So this is my second career, as I call it. I was into curatorial work. I was an archivist in Washington, D.C., and loved my job, dream job, had amazing boss, great coworkers, loved the work I was doing. I was doing a lot of memorial storytelling. And then while I was doing that, I started volunteering in DC with Honor Flight. And it just really, it impacts you in a way that's even hard to describe. That's why I think images and pictures actually do it way better, or just experiencing it. But so that was like 10 years ago. And at the time, so I'm from Columbus, Ohio, and long story short, grew up with the son of the now executive director of Honor Flight Columbus. And so she got me started. She was like, hey, want to come meet some veterans on the mall? And I was like, yeah, sure. And then I just did every flight after that, basically. And eventually she was like, you know, I guess this would have been 4 or 5 years ago now. She was like, hey, we might have a position opening up. Would you want to do it? And I was like, yes. And she said, will you move for it? So I kind of left the dream career behind for a new dream, and just felt like there was so much similarity between kind of like what my passion work is, which is storytelling of people who have sacrificed so much, and now getting to actually not just preserve the stories, but actually engage with the people who lived them. And that's not going to be around forever. So I can go back to museums, but you can't go back to Honor Flight eventually. So that's how I got started. And then I worked for Honor Flight Columbus for a little while. And then recently in January, took this role as the director of Lone Eagle with Honor Flight Network.
8: How cool is that? How cool. I mean, it's one of those, having been a guardian, I was telling you earlier, my husband and I had the wonderful opportunity and very grateful to Honor Flight to be guardians of another, it was a husband and wife set of veterans. So still to this day, we are very close. She has gone on Honor Flights in other capacities since then, right, as a medic for one, and then as a guardian for her veteran brother. So seeing it from all different angles, it's incredibly heartwarming.
9: And addictive work.
8: Yes. It's one of those be guardians of another, it was a husband and wife set of veterans. So still to this day, we are very close. She has gone on Honor Flights in other capacities since then, right, as a medic for one, and then as a guardian for her veteran brother. So seeing it from all different angles, it's incredible.

0: time tears are running down your face. So
1: Absolutely.
0: I can remember one specific, it's one of my, one of those kind of like little flashback memories, a good one. The husband and wife, he was in a wheelchair, he had some bum knees, so it was just easier to push him in the wheelchair. And what funny, a joker, and had a great time. And we went down into the Vietnam Wall, and he started crying. Not bawling, but it was crying. He's just running down, and we're just allowing him to feel. And
1: Yes.
0: the thing that I'm getting goosebumps thinking about it again, his wife simply walked over to him, didn't say anything, simply walked over to him and just held his hand.
1: Oh, it's like I can see it in my mind.
0: Yes. So Honor Flight's incredibly moving and a lot of closure because, like I said, he was a joker, and I don't think that perhaps that he had come to any kind of closure with what had,
1: Sure.
0: his
1: Sure.
0: service in Vietnam and the way we as a society weren't so welcoming of our Vietnam veterans. So that really hit him. So, and it was nice to be a part of it, but not, not in his face about it. Just allow him to feel.
1: Yep, on his terms and his time,
0: Right. And
1: absolutely.
0: just knowing that, his wife is there holding his hand, and we were there if he needed anything. And
1: And
0: it was incredible.
1: what's cool about the connection you're saying there too is, yeah, of course it's his wife, which is your lifelong partner, but then she's a veteran too. So it's like she's there as a comrade and a life partner, and then
0: Right.
1: they're surrounded by the names of these veterans,
0: Right.
1: which is something that I really love about Breeze Across America is kind of this concept of the mission about speaking names aloud. And I think when you talk about things like the Vietnam Wall or the Wall of Remembrance that has now been included at the Korean War Memorial, that component of, some of those names don't have people coming and doing rubbings. And it's funny because, well, funny, ironic, I guess. I do a podcast with Honor Flight Columbus, and we frequently talk in the spring about, it's really great when the students come and welcome the veterans at the mall and stuff. But something that drives me crazy is when they're given a name at the wall and it's like a scavenger hunt style, and they just kind of run over, rub the name, run away, whatever. I'm like, what? Oh, it bothers me. And one of the National Park Services was sharing with one of our volunteers who shared with me recently, talk about humbling. He was like, I used to feel that way. But then I realized that name may never be spoken aloud by anybody else but that student.
0: Right.
1: And then it was like, wait, you're right. That's more important. And so actually having that conversation this summer with a friend of mine, now something I'm working on doing for Lone Eagle, because we have this, our trip is kind of set up in a 3-day trip. It's arrival, trip day, departure. And when they're arriving, they're kind of checking in from anywhere between like 9 a.m. and 6 o'clock p.m., that kind of range. And having an opportunity where we have a volunteer who's there with a laptop, and we want the guardians ahead of time to be looking at the location of names and things like that on the wall. But having an opportunity for veterans to kind of understand the database, what does that mean when we're saying, oh, we're looking at the names and the location? And then having an opportunity, my hope is where they can kind of fill out a tag with the name of who they're looking for, and then that location, and then we will prepare it and attach it to like a little flag that they can then place at the wall. Or, if you come and you're like, a lot of times we have veterans who, they only knew him by Smitty and they don't know
0: Right,
1: what his last name
0: right,
1: is.
0: right.
1: That's okay. You were in the Marines. Let's just look up a Marine that you can go and spend a moment with at the wall. So it's
0: Right.
1: just kind of that continued. I love that component of your mission. Speaking the names aloud and remembering them, because one day all we're going to have left is you and I speaking the names.
0: Right, right. Right. It's incredible, incredibly moving. When that happens, I mean, I've seen pictures, and I was, I also had the opportunity to, be on the convoy from Maine to Arlington, and then that last
1: Wow.
0: day on wreath day, and when you're putting all the wreaths out there, and you see these young kids out there, and they're learning about patriotism, and Americanism, and you explain.

0: to them what Say the Name is, and
1: Mm.
0: young and old alike. Don't, I've been out there with 80-year-old lady who wanted to go find her husband, but then I would go get the wreaths and come back, and she had decided then, okay, well, this guy here, his buddy is right next to him, he gets the wreath. And, oh, and they were in Korea together, so and to be able to say the name and remember the person. One of the convoy, they stop 3-4 times a day. They can stop at a school or a veterans memorial or a senior center or where have you. But I remember stopping one time at a school, and the principal was very involved with Race Across America. And when you're traveling in the convoy, you have a busload of Gold Star family members. And
1: Right.
0: so the principal had found out who these people were, and they're veteran. So the assignments for those kids for a couple of weeks was to look into those particular veterans. It
1: Wow.
0: was quite a few students, so there might have been 4 or 5 of them that were looking up the same veteran. But he'd say, "Okay, everybody who was looking up, Peter Jones, please stand up." And you stand up, but again, those smiles, those tears on your face, your cheeks hurting, because you knew those kids will always remember that name. They did it like a book report or whatever. They will always know that name. I mean, I remember, I'm slightly probably twice as old as you are, but I remember some of my book reports and like doing stuff on JFK or Harriet Tubman, So and still to this day, you remember that. You know that those kids will always remember those veterans. Pretty incredible. So I know we went off on the, just about
1: It's
0: recent
1: hard
0: here.
1: not
0: Supposed to be talking about Honor Flight and Lone Eagle Honor Flight. So again, I'm Lisa Williamson sitting in for Karen Wooster for Mission Matters, and we have Haley Foster here with us. She's the program director for Lone Eagle Honor Flight. So I kind of touched on them. What is Honor Flight? And what is Lone Eagle Honor Flight? What are the differences?
1: So Honor Flight Network is kind of like this umbrella of an organization, the parent organization. We refrain from using franchisee language because every regional hub across the United States is its own 501(c). So they're doing their own fundraising, their own recruiting of veterans and volunteers and community partners, which is pretty incredible. These hubs are starting from such a small place and then watching them expand and grow in their communities. And so we, of course, as a network can offer, it's kind of like, well, why be part of the network? So the network is really important because there are some policies and procedures that everybody needs to be compliant with, but also recognizing a trip out of Alaska is going to be awfully different than a trip out of Delaware.
0: Sure.
1: So there is some flexibility there.
0: Or
1: There's
0: New
1: grant money.
0: Jersey that you could get in a
1: Exactly.
0: bus, or
1: Yes,
0: Maryland.
1: exactly.
0: Yes.
1: And there's grant money that's available through network for these hubs. Things like Act of Congress regarding TSA when you're chartering planes that can be available to you, special access to Arlington, all these kinds of things that kind of help to qualify what an honor flight is. And then, of course, it helps with big organizations trying to get money. So that's kind of the parent organization. And we have, all of these hubs, over 130 independent hubs across the country, with dozens more in the works. Hawaii
0: So when
1: takes
0: you
1: their
0: say
1: first hub.
0: hubs, it would kind of probably centered around a major city.
1: An airport, usually. So, for example, Honor Flight Columbus flies out of the Columbus airport. Cleveland flies out of the airport up in Cleveland. Some hubs don't have names like that. They're more like West Central Florida, so they're kind of qualifying this region, and like Bay
0: Last
1: Area.
0: Frontier Honor Flight.
1: Last Frontier, that's a perfect example. So they kind of help qualify the area. I actually prefer the ones, I mean, I'm always going to be partial to Columbus because I started there, but Columbus is over 40 some counties of Ohio, so there
0: Right.
1: are parts that are not Columbus. So, anyways, I think what's really special to me about Lone Eagle is the fact our kind of tagline is No Veteran Left Behind. So we exist to serve the veterans who fall kind of outside of these regional hubs. So the regional hubs can only successfully cover so many counties, just depending on the hubs, the resources. And
0: the
1: so there are
0: population base,
1: 100%, 100%. And then, you know, there are places in America that the airport is not accessible to them. You know, they're hours and hours away. So what about those veterans? And that's where Lone Eagle comes into play.
0: So kind of fits those holes between the hubs.
1: Yeah, absolutely. We kind of, you're eligible for a Lone Eagle Honor Flight if you are 120 miles or more away from the regional hub or from the airport kind of concept. So there are some places that hubs are covering where the veteran might live 120 miles away from that airport, but they're able to help them get there. So for us, we really exist to serve the veteran that would otherwise fall behind, but also to help support hubs. So for Lone Eagle, the other part of our program is the TLC program, which stands for Their Last Chance. And this is where we're able to fly terminally ill veterans or veterans that have some kind of medical qualification that means they need to fly right away. And there are hubs that are able to do that. And it's amazing that they get to still kind of have that community, local, geographic area taking them on their trip. But then sometimes it's like, you know, for example, I was recently working with a hub that, you know, my first flight is September. They're not flying until the end of the fall. And so the terminally ill veteran, it's like they kind of get the choice of where they want to go. And then, of course, if you came to me and you said, Haley, I know this veteran. And I said, oh, my first flight's in 4 months. And you're like, nope, we got to go sooner. We can work with our partners and create a trip and kind of customize this experience that will honor them for their service, but also make allowances for their physical and medical and even emotional and mental needs as well.
0: So you do a special flight just for a smaller group out of Lone Eagle, or try to partner them with maybe Columbus because they already have a flight going, or a little bit of both.
1: Could be, yeah, a little bit of everything. And I think what's really beautiful about it, as I've been talking to Allison Quinlan, our director of hubs, so we now network has identified a person that says, you know, here's your go-to person, along with Angela, who kind of is also part of that hub relations team. And the beauty to me of Lone Eagle, when I first started, you know, the goal is like, well, one day in a perfect world, Lone Eagle wouldn't exist because we have all these regional hubs. And I'm like, you just hired me on. I don't understand. You just hired me on and now you're trying to tell me you want my job to be obsolete. But then I really sat with that and it's like, no, 100%. It is the best for the veteran. We want them to fly with their local hubs. So then Lone Eagle then would shift. It's always going to exist in some capacity, but it will shift to support the hubs. So exactly what you're saying. It can be a creative partnership always.
0: How does a veteran get involved, whether it's the Honor Flight Network itself or Lone Eagle?
1: I would say the best place to start is going to be going to the Honor Flight Network website, which is just honorflight.org. And if you go to find a hub, you're able to look up your hub by what county you live in, and it's going to give you all the contact information you need. You can always make a call to the network line. Sometimes I'm even getting some calls about folks from other hubs that just need a little bit of help. Where am I going? Because we know it's kind of confusing. So we just want to provide that clarity. If you are, you know, finding yourself in a situation where you qualify for the Lone Eagle program, then the Lone Eagle website is something you can easily find through that hub. We call it the Hub Finder, but it's just through the Honor Flight Network. Find a hub by your county, and that'll take you to our website. You can apply online with us. We don't require the submission of a DD-214 or anything, so you can just literally fill it out. If you're nervous about computers, that is totally fine. Have somebody help you or give me a call. We can do it together. But either way, and then it's kind of the same for getting involved for volunteers. You do the same process to find your local.
0: So how do they get selected? I mean, say you get 100, you know, veterans that want to go. I mean, I would suspect that it depends on a lot of different things, their health, you know, the war era that they served, all that, their age. But, you know, I know that in the, because I, you know, from Alaska, so I know a little bit, enough to get myself in trouble probably, about Last Frontier. is, you know, it does, you don't necessarily have to be a World War II veteran or a Korean War
1: Correct.
0: veteran. It could be a Vietnam veteran or even some of the more recent conflicts, depending on your health and you know, all a lot of variables.
1: Yeah, absolutely. And I think I can speak pretty safely for all the hubs when I say the waitlist process is based on our eligibility, which is something managed by network,
0: Okay.
1: to kind of help to where it's like you're not eligible in one state and not in another kind of situation.
0: Okay.
1: But the idea is it's based on exactly what you're saying, age, and date of service, and then of course if you're terminally ill. So the
0: Sure.
1: number one priority veteran is going to be a terminally ill veteran, a
0: Sure.
1: World War II veteran, and then Korea era service. And then we move into Vietnam, and then you start looking after. And basically, you're an eligible veteran if you served in the United States military up through, I think it's May of 1975. So if you entered, I think I had somebody who was like February or March and was like, oh, I don't think I'm eligible. No, you're eligible. And then we just prioritize the wait list based on that kind of age of service. And like, for example, I had an older gentleman who was technically Vietnam, but had gone into the military later. So he was, you know, closer to 90. And it's like, yeah, we are going to honor kind of that age, that pressing understanding of time. And then this year in 2026, of course, there's the opening of the Desert Shield Desert Storm Memorial. So depending on when you hear this, it's either opened or it's opening. And so that kind of has challenged Honor Flight in general of like, we need to open our eligibility. So in 2027, that eligibility will begin to include up through July 31st of 1991. So then hubs are going to kind of be, and we'll support, network will support hubs through this, but it'll kind of be part of that prioritization, like you said, based on their
0: Right.
1: service dates. Yeah.
0: So you touched on it a little bit when we were talking about veterans and applying, but you also mentioned about volunteers and guardians. So similar process.
1: And this is kind of where it starts to become a little different for every hub. Some hubs, they're selecting from their group of volunteers. So you apply through them and then you go through their process. For Lone Eagle, we really, because we are taking veterans from all over the country, we're flying them into Baltimore. We found that there's a lot more flights available into Baltimore at a more affordable price as well. And so we're able to take more, of course, that way. And so for our veterans, our guardians are predominantly going to be someone that is being identified by the veteran. It cannot be a spouse or significant other, and it has to be someone who's physically capable of, you know, pushing a wheelchair, being on
0: Sure.
1: their.
0: Walk, yeah, being on their feet for 8, 10 hours. Yeah.
1: Exactly. It's a long trip for everybody,
0: And
1: including
0: hot weather,
1: us.
0: you know.
1: Hot weather, cold weather, everything, rain,
0: Right.
1: shine. And so a lot of times the veteran's bringing someone with them. However, that's not always the case. We do have what we refer to as community guardians, guardians who don't know the veteran ahead of time,
0: Right.
1: but we're kind of pairing them up and creating this relationship, which is what you and your husband experienced, right?
0: Yes,
1: So your
0: yes,
1: veteran,
0: yes.
1: you didn't know them ahead of time.
0: We did not know them. They were from Tennessee, Nashville area, I believe,
1: And
0: somewhere
1: you
0: in
1: know them
0: there.
1: now, though.
0: Huh? Oh,
1: You
0: yes.
1: know them
0: Now we
1: now,
0: know
1: yeah.
0: them, stay in touch pretty regularly. Yes.
1: I think that's really,
0: I
1: and
0: mean, he
1: you.
0: since then he's had his knees replaced, and he probably would be the one that would be hard to keep up with.
1: Yes, understand. Well, it's funny. I talked to two veterans this week that were over the age of 93. So one was 94 and one was 95. And as I'm doing their intake, we're talking about mobility, and they both said, oh yeah, I don't need a wheelchair. And I was like, well, you know, you're going to be on your feet a lot. And he goes, yeah, I know. You know, his daughter had been telling me earlier, you're going to have a harder time getting a hold of dad because he's in the cornfields working. So
0: Right,
1: like
0: right.
1: sometimes you're working with these like really mobile, they're going to outrun you situation veteran. And then we also service a very different population,
0: Right.
1: which is great. I mean, I think it's that combination. And so veterans know when they come on a flight, you are going to meet someone who is somewhat similar to you physically, medically, medically, your service experience, there's going to be some overlap. So if you don't know the guardian that you're coming with, it's okay because you're going to meet someone. So that's a really great way to get involved. I can also say, we're going to be publishing soon, and we always have an active Amazon wish list, always, because we always are needy. We're a needy group. So
0: True.
1: things that you can be involved in
0: Not
1: terms
0: any
1: of
0: nonprofit is like that, though, is it?
1: exactly. So anything from medical supplies to hard drives to help, store media that we're getting to our veterans. Anything like that. Tags that I was mentioning for, our Vietnam kind of honoring initiative. So there's always some way to be involved. We also are always looking for
0: Even if you're
1: people
0: not a
1: who are
0: guardian, you know, you can,
1: exactly.
0: you know.
1: And you can do it. Let's say you're like, oh, I'm at home and I want to do something, but for whatever, maybe you're caring for your dad and you can't leave home, whatever. Mail call is a
0: I was
1: really
0: gonna
1: great
0: say, what about mail call? You can
1: thing. Oh my
0: incorporate,
1: gosh,
0: have your
1: yeah.
0: kids help, or, you know, the
1: Yes.
0: school kids or
1: Yes.
0: church
1: Yeah.
0: or what have you.
1: And a lot of the local honor flights, you can be a part of your local honor flight in terms of mail call as well. Your kids' mail, if you want to, if you're like, maybe you're a Marine and you want to write a letter to another Marine, I can certainly make that happen.
0: That
1: We have
0: happened.
1: coloring pages available, all kinds of stuff.
0: Hi.
1: And it's a really cool way, I think, for veterans, especially the Vietnam era, which is the largest demographic we're currently serving. But to have a person that they don't know write them a letter and just say thank you, and then you combine that with the generation of thank yous that we're getting in that mail call, it's really special. So,
0: Mail call was pretty special when I was guardian because that was
1: yeah.
0: the one time that my veteran, the nurse veteran, actually had some tears in her eyes. So, other than that, she was that hardcore woman who was trying to help everybody
1: Yeah.
0: else, you know. So,
1: Yes,
0: we had talked
1: absolutely.
0: about the partnership with Reach Across America and Honor Flight. So, we only have probably a couple minutes left. Why don't you expand on that a little bit?
1: Well, I think for one, having that similar mission is really. That's always going to connect us. Like we're always, it takes away that competitive nature of two, nonprofits or whatever. It's just like, how can we help you? How can you help us? And I know there are so many people, even just my personal friends involved with Honor Flight that are doing Wreaths Across America. And also part of that is not just placing the wreaths, but being part of the initiative to make sure the wreaths, the graves are honored after the wreaths are gone. And so that full picture moment, like you're saying, that support. And so I think it's just one of those things where we should always be sharing our volunteer corps. We should always be sharing our donor corps. It should always exist together. You know what I mean?
0: Right,
1: It's
0: right.
1: just really, yeah.
0: Like-minded organizations shouldn't be competing with
1: Absolutely.
0: one another, but to
1: Amen.
0: better serve the mission of supporting the military and the veterans and their families too, you know.
1: Yes,
0: So
1: absolutely.
0: those families are supported by Honor Flight, supported by Wreaths Across America, supported by the American Legion Auxiliary and the Legion family. I mean, it's just they're all supported whether that veteran has gone on or not.
1: Absolutely. 100%.
0: Yeah.
1: And what I love about what you said about the family too is something that I think we're both doing, but we have to work together to do it is while the veteran is living, we want the veteran to know your legacy matters. And then your organization is saying, even after you've passed, your legacy still matters. And I think
0: Absolutely.
1: that full circle moment is imperative.
0: I agree. I agree.
1: Yeah.
0: Well, we're coming up to the end of our time here, Haley. It's been absolutely wonderful. It's been an opportunity for us to actually find the time to sit down and talk, but I am
1: Absolutely. Thank
0: so
1: you.
0: glad we did.
1: Yes.
0: Any last things you wanted to mention about Honor Flight in general or Lone Eagle or anything you'd like to conclude with?
1: I think one of the partnerships that I've personally been really excited about is continuing. It's continuing, it's not a new partnership, a continuing partnership with the American Legion Auxiliary you had mentioned. I got to be a part of actually my first flight as director was the flight that was sponsored by ALA, and it was an all servicewomen flight, which was amazing. As a 30-year-old woman, getting to be a part of that
0: All
1: with
0: women.
1: all women. Oh my gosh, it was so cool. And I had a volunteer named Izzy. She's 19, and she went and she interviewed every single one of the 40 some women,
0: Oh
1: wrote
0: my
1: their stories,
0: goodness.
1: registered their stories. And because of the partnership with ALA, we were able to financially take care of that. We had a donor who called and said, my aunt's on this trip. I want to be able to, how can I, you know, and I told him about the women, you know, would you like to sponsor the $36 for your aunt? He said, I want to pay for all of them. So he paid for all of them, all the
0: Oh,
1: women.
0: nice.
1: I don't, he knows that. But anyways, being able to work with the ALA and then even having continuing conversations about partnerships in the future. Again, like you said, sharing the volunteer core with them
0: Sure.
1: has been amazing. Getting to meet their media teams, getting to, you know, they even financially supported wrapping a bus. So now there's a bus that gets used outside of just Honor Flights that talks about who we are, look us up, you know,
0: Right.
1: which is a really great thing for local because we would love more local volunteers as well. So I'm really excited to
0: What
1: continue
0: are
1: this.
0: some of those volunteer opportunities in the DC area? Just to be at the National Mall and welcome them and have banners and
1: Yeah, there's a variety of ways. And I think probably what's so special about it is it's customizable to your schedule because honor flights are happening weekends, weekdays, multiple days, one
0: Right.
1: days.
0: Right.
1: So it's like any airport, BWI, Dulles, Reagan, all three of those airports, you can volunteer to help welcome the honor flights, help send them off. It's also having people at the airport. It's not just about the cheer and celebratory component. It's also logistical assistance for these honor flights, trying to get the veterans from point A to point B in
0: Sure.
1: a friendly, hospitable way is awesome. I know I look for community guardians. I'm looking for medical personnel who are EMT, paramedic, emergency room nurses. I'm looking for photographers, media locally that can help meet us. If you're local, it helps us because we don't have to, it's not financially, you know, you're not having to contribute as the volunteer, but we're not having to contribute. So it's able to kind of give that extra layer. Like I'm always going to
0: Right.
1: bring a media team, but if I can meet more people in Washington, that'd be amazing. More photos for veterans. So yeah, it's really just kind of reach out and we'll figure out where we can use you because I guarantee we can.
0: And even not even, you know, the DC Baltimore area. I mean, there's always the welcome homes of your local airports. I mean,
1: All over the country.
0: all over the country, and you see it, and yeah, of course, it gives you chills to watch them get off the plane and going under sabers, you know, sabers and
1: Oh my
0: flags
1: God.
0: and motorcycle escorts and all that. I mean, you know, I know it happens in my little airport of Fairbanks, Alaska, and we'll probably have, you know, 150 people welcoming one or two
1: Amazing.
0: veterans back, you know.
1: That's so cool.
0: So, you know, and like you said, it's all different. Like, you know, you go to New York or you're coming from New Jersey or coming from Baltimore, it may be just a day trip, you know, the day to, or, you know, 3 day trip, but a day at the actual tour, you know, a day there, the tour, a day home. But, you know, some of them require a little bit more time and distance. And from Alaska, I know it's a week long trip
1: Oh my
0: because
1: God.
0: they'll fly them to Portland and have them overnight Portland to regroup and catch their breath, then fly them to the DC area and they're there for 2-3 days, and then it's the same way on the way back. So, you know, there's always opportunities if people could be welcoming them there in Portland or what have you. So there's
1: Or maybe
0: always a
1: if
0: way
1: you're
0: to
1: like,
0: be able to volunteer. And I believe that as Americans, we should all give
1: agreed.
0: some time back to our country. Whether you serve on the dotted line and we're military yourself, or a family member of that, you know, that service member, but still to be able to give back to our country.
1: Serving those who serve. And if you look up and you're like, there's not, wait a second, there's not a hub in my area, reach out. Come be a part of starting one. Absolutely.
0: Or get involved with Lone Eagle and make sure
1: Get
0: that
1: involved
0: those
1: with Lone
0: veterans in your
1: Eagle
0: area that that are, you know, falling through the cracks are
1: Yes.
0: able to go through a Lone Eagle flight.
1: Yep. Or you see you're in Walmart and you see that veteran hat, thank them for their service and then ask them, have you been on an honor flight?
0: So it's honorflight.org. And then what's the Lone Eagle? LoneEagle.honorflight.org, I believe.
1: Got it. LoneEagle.honorflight.org. And of course, I would love to welcome any kind of email correspondence.
0: Sure.
1: My email's hfoster@honorflight.org. And then my phone number is 937-521-2400 extension 104 for my direct line.
0: All righty. I thank you so much, Haley. I'm so glad we finally got to meet up and connect our schedules.
1: Absolutely. Thank
0: So
1: you.
0: thank you so much. Honor Flight's incredible organization, and what we do
1: So are you all.
0: for our veterans are just incredible. And I thank you for sharing that. And hopefully someone listening in today is going to get something out of it. And maybe they have that veteran that they've always wanted to kind of push or prod to, hey, let's do an honor flight. Get you on an honor flight. So
1: Yeah.
0: I thank you again. I'm Lisa Williamson, sitting in for Karen Wooster for Mission Matters. And thank you, Haley, for joining us today.
2: 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We'll have more Mission Matters coming up on KFRM.
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4: So looking at this warm front that's starting to push through parts of the region here for this afternoon. Highs getting into the 80s for the western and southern portions of the region. Looks like southwestern parts of Nebraska, western and southern portions of Kansas, and northern portions of Oklahoma. High temperatures in the 70s around that. It is going to be mostly above average for this time of the year for those areas in the 80s this afternoon. Mostly cloudy skies to start off the day, but starting to dissipate and move a little bit farther to the east as we get through the afternoon hours. More of that mixture of clouds and sunshine kind of sticking around for the southeastern portions of Nebraska and extreme eastern parts of Kansas. Along with that, it also looks like a few scattered areas of rain showers for the morning hours for, again, the eastern portions of the listening area, and then continuing into the farther east as we get to late afternoon. For tonight, it looks like we can see overnight lows in the 60s, primarily a few areas in the 50s for the extreme west portions of the region. Chance for showers and storms again for tonight for eastern Nebraska, Kansas, and Oklahoma.
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5: At the American Legion and American Legion Auxiliary National Convention here in Louisville, Kentucky. And look at that, an old friend is sitting down at the other end of the table. Teresa Werner's here from Honor Flight. How are you?
6: I'm doing great. It's wonderful to see you here.
5: Haven't seen you in a couple of months, maybe. I don't know. It's hard to tell when the summer goes by that fast.
6: That's true. I see you've, for those of you who can't see, we have a backdrop with the wreaths and snow on the ground.
5: So yes.
6: Coming.
5: It won't be long. It won't be long. But this time you brought a very special guest with you.
6: I did. I'm honored to be sitting here today with Earl Morse. He's one of the co-founders of Honor Flight Network and established the very first Honor Flight. So I thought it would be a great opportunity to share his story and what Honor Flight has been up to over the last 20 years.
5: Earl, welcome.
7: Thank you. Thank you so much.
5: Yeah. So where did the idea of Honor Flight come from?
7: It started at a little VA clinic I was working at in Springfield, Ohio. And at that time, I had been working there for about 7 years. I was also a member of the largest aero club in the nation, and that was at Wright-Patterson Air Force Base. I was in the Air Force for 21 years, joined the aero club, and mostly as a hobby, but I went to work for the VA. And about that time, they finally dedicated the World War II Memorial. My veterans that were World War II veterans, they'd waited 60 years to have a memorial. And I couldn't wait to go back to work the following day. And I'm slapping high five with them. I say, hey, man, congratulations. You got a memorial. What do you think about that? And every single one of them, to the man, said, I'm glad. I'm happy. I just wish my friends would have lived long enough to see it.
5: Mm.
7: And I said, well, what about you? Are you going to go see it? And everyone had said, well, yeah, I've been talking about it with my family. They're bringing it up at the VFW posts, so on and so forth. But because they're my patients, you know, you see them at 3 months, you see them at 6 months. And at 6 months, I'd gotten around to every one of them, and I'd asked every one of them, I said, have you been to your memorial? And not one of them had been.
5: Oh, my.
7: And worse yet, they realized that the following year, they weren't going to be wealthier. Their families weren't going to have more time, so they were probably never going to see the memorial.
5: And they weren't getting younger.
7: Which, no, yeah. they weren't getting younger. So I went to the Aero Club, and I said, I want to start flying these veterans from Wright-Patterson Air Force Base out to Washington, D.C. And I said, in doing so, there's only two rules. Rule number one is the veterans do not pay a penny, because the ones that I was seeing at the VA, their life savings were gone. Mm. They were living in assisted living, and they had to decide each month, well, do we take our prescriptions or do we eat food? So that drove them to the VA. So when I told all these pilots, I said, they're not paying anything. And number two, when you take them to Washington, D.C., you got to take care of them. You can't go out there and go hang out with your friends and then fly them home. You have to be with them because the majority of them were in their 80s. So, yeah, we had pilots that had volunteered, had plenty of veterans, and we were just waiting on our first flight date.
8: So talk about the actual aircraft that you're taking. We're not doing an airliner here. No. You know, you're not hijacking a 737 and saying, hey, let's get some buddies together.
7: No, Aero Club aircraft, these are tiny little four-seaters, you know. And it was kind of funny because in putting this strategy together, we went to Arby's in Washington, D.C. And the very first Arby's I went, because we had to feed them something. And there's nothing to eat at the memorial proper.
8: No.
7: So I said, well, I've had box lunches from Arby's. Those are pretty good. Let's go to the local Arby's. And the Arby's manager there, his name was Ace. And I said, we're looking at doing this. We've got planes coming in. He said, how many planes are you going to be bringing in? I said, well, six. His idea of the six planes that we were bringing in, he's thinking commercial liners. He didn't know that there was only going to be like four people in each plane, you know, 24 people. So we get a laugh out of that to this day. But, yeah, we took off in these tiny little Pipers and Cessnas, and it was like literally 3.5-4 hours flying over the Appalachian Mountains and then landing into the D.C. metro area. Mm-hmm. And what was really sad about this is we're putting this together, and we were selecting veterans, and some of the veterans said, hey, I'm scheduled to go on your own flight trip. I said, well, that's great. And then they would say, where are you going to put my wheelchair? And I'd say, sir, if you can't climb into the plane by yourself, if you can't climb out of the plane, you can't go. Or other veterans would say, where's my oxygen going to go? Mm-hmm. And I said, I'm sorry, we can't take you. And they would say, a lot of times they would come back with, well, you were my last hope.
8: Oh my goodness.
7: So then the Dayton Chamber of Commerce, they said, hey, Earl, we find out what you're doing, and we want to make a $10,000 donation to OnFlight. I said, that's fantastic. And they said, but it's going to be a restricted grant. I said, what's the restriction? I said, you got to fly out of the Dayton International Airport. You have to fly commercial. And I started looking into that. It was only 45 minutes direct flight from Dayton into BWI. And all those veterans that I had sadly turned away, because we can't take you if you need oxygen, we can't take you if you need a wheelchair, the joy in calling all those veterans up and saying, you're going to go see your memorial. I got goosebumps. Wow. Here. I can't explain the joy that filled my heart when we started doing that.
8: Mm. So, Teresa, you've come on board here now. It hasn't been 2 years, has it?
6: I've been chair for about 9 months.
8: That all?
6: Yeah, but I've been on the board.
8: Okay, yes, all right. Yeah, it seems like you've been there for a while now. So as you hear Earl talk about this, and I know you know the story, and you've heard it probably 1,000 times, you've told it 2,000, but as you hear him tell it one more time, I see you over there, and you're just smiling because you get to see the impact as well of these veterans day in and day out on the number of honor flights we're doing around the country now.
6: It's, yes. This legacy that I get to help steward and take care of to bring it forward is just amazing. And we've been talking a lot over the last day of one of the simple, pure joys of Honor Flight is that you get to see the instant and impactful meaning of the flight. It's not something that it takes 6 months to see the results of. It is literally from the moment that they are welcomed to the airport, and it builds throughout the day until they get home. And there's nothing greater than seeing the veterans' love and appreciation and receiving that thank you that they never got.
7: Mm-hmm. There's nothing greater. Mm-hmm. I mean, can you imagine fighting for a year through the jungles of Vietnam and nobody, and I can elaborate on this, nobody fought harder, nobody had more contact with the enemy than what Vietnam veterans did. And they do that for a year and then they come home and they were pelted with rotten fruits, vegetables, they were spit on. They never got the welcome home. In fact, they got the polar opposite of a welcome home. and that stuck with them. That has stuck with them for decades, and then they finally go on an honor flight trip, and you just flip that entire scenario. Yeah.
8: Yeah. Well, I have yet to be able to volunteer. Teresa has gotten me on the rolls. Yeah. I get the emails. Uh-huh. Unfortunately, it's been a very busy summer, and every time it comes in, like the Chicago flights, you have numerous, so you're always looking for help in D.C. And I live in the metro area, so you know I'm there. I'm just never home when they happen, and I'm so sad because I haven't had a chance. But I got to imagine the rolling emotions that go on when it comes to the veterans and their handlers because of how excited they may be when they get on the plane. Now they're amongst their own and they're talking and maybe a story comes up. But the emotions when they get there and when they land and they see the monuments and they see their fellow service members go through their roll of emotions. What is it like for you guys when you see that?
7: I was getting kind of annoyed. explain. I was asking veterans. I said, so what do you think about it? What do you think about your honor flight? And there were so many of them that would come up to me and they say, that was the greatest day of my life, you know. And it's like, well, thank you. You know, that's a high compliment, high praise. Thank you very much. But I was kind of dismissive of it until I was talking with this one veteran. Now, he was actually a journalist in the Army, like the Army Times and stuff like that. He'd gone on an honor flight trip. So I asked him, I said, like, you're 94 years old. You've had a lot of days. What do you mean that was the greatest day of your life? And he explained it so eloquently when he said, it wasn't the happiest day of my life, you know, getting married, the kids being born. Those were some of the happiest days of my life. And he goes, it wasn't the saddest day of my life, but then as I was with my buddies, my newfound buddies, at the wall, and we were sharing our stories about how horrific it was, but sharing one another's burdens, that was very, very sad. He goes, so it's that spectrum of incredible joy and sadness, that entire spectrum of emotions in one day made it the greatest day of his life.
8: Unreal.
7: And then I finally got it. Yeah.
8: Yep.
6: And so often the veterans that you are trying to recruit to take their honor flight will tell you, I don't deserve to go.
7: Right.
6: Let somebody else go. Yeah. I'm still so healthy. So it's our goal to let them know there is a seat for everybody on an honor flight. So you're not taking somebody else's seat. And you, when you raised your right hand, you answered the call.
7: Mm-hmm. Exactly. Exactly. Well, you'll appreciate this with Reason Class America. I was up in Maine. I'm up in Maine working for a VA clinic. And we had a veteran. We're loading up the plane. And I'm just making small talk with these veterans. And he goes, well, I really don't think I should be here. He goes, I was a Vietnam-era veteran, but I didn't fight, you know, in Vietnam. And I said, no, you are entitled to go. I said, I want you on this flight. But I didn't shoot or get shot at. I said, listen to me. You signed your name on the dotted line. You were not in charge of where you were going to serve. Mm-hmm. I said, you volunteered to go, and you served your country well. Perfectly, doing exactly what you were told to do. So you need to go on this honor flight trip. And I said, you could have easily gone to Canada. And he laughed at me and he goes, funny you should mention that. He goes, I live up in Maine. He goes, the Canadian border literally cut our town in half. And he goes, half my family lived on the Canadian side, the other half lived on the American side, but I got the draft notice. And I went. And I said, and that's exactly why you're entitled to go on an honor flight trip. So it just drives me nuts when people say, well, I don't think that I deserve it. You signed on the dotted line, buddy. You deserve it.
8: Oh, no question. No question. I mean, if you go to school, you get a diploma. Same thing. You know, you went to school, you're going to get the diploma as long as you participate. They participated. Yeah. They were part of that war.
7: Exactly.
8: Yes, and no question about that. Well, boy, you know, Earl and Teresa, thank you so much for, oh my goodness, it's just amazing what you get to do every day. Mm-hmm. It's similar with our mission. They align so much. And anytime that you folks have anything you need, just please knock.
7: Thank you so much for having us on.
6: Thank you so much. It's always a pleasure to see you.
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10: Wreaths Across America Radio, a voice for America's veterans. We're here at day two for us at the American Legion and American Legion Auxiliary National Convention here in Louisville, Kentucky. And we're sitting down now with Craig Dumais, who is with the Grateful Nation Project. Craig, welcome.
11: Thank you. Thank you for having me.
10: So I know our communications director, Amber, was talking to you a little bit here about our education program, which is pretty much what you folks are doing with your project. So let's unpack where you came from. You grew up in Wisconsin.
11: Yes, in the dairy farm areas of Wisconsin near Milwaukee, and we're based there west of Milwaukee right now.
10: And so when you were a kid, you remember some of the kids in high school that were just graduating going off to Vietnam. You remember some of, you know, maybe the people in your neighborhood, people in your town, off they went to Vietnam. That stuck with you.
11: Yeah, it really did. I mean, every family had fathers, grandfathers served in World War II. Every family had some connection to the military. Every family sent somebody to the military. And that's kind of changed of late. Right now, I read recently that 1% of military of American families have some connection to the military. And so our kids in our classrooms are really losing that connection. And, you know, that's kind of a double-edged sword. In some ways, it's good because all those who have served really bought us that security and freedom to the point where not every family has to send someone now. But the bad side of that is we lose connection to those who are serving today. So it can become kind of an out-of-sight, out-of-mind for the people who are serving today. And also, kids in classrooms, it's hard for them to understand how hard won their freedom is.
10: And where it comes from.
11: Right.
10: And we talk about that with our education piece all the time. You know, it's about patriotism. It's about, you know, the families. It's about the kids. It's everybody who's involved in that process of sending someone off to the military and making sure that our kids, especially, you know, as young as 3, 4, 5 years old, are aware of that, and we're teaching that next generation the value of freedom.
11: Right, and I don't mean that as any indictment of schools or classrooms or teachers by any stretch, because when I look at some of the curricula that they're using, often when you talk about the military or you talk about our war history, it's in terms of the politics and the geography and the generals, the famous people who were part of that effort. We don't often talk about the regular people, the real people with real families who left their homes, left their warm bed and their jobs, their girlfriends, their boyfriends, and served. And this is what we're trying to do. We're trying to introduce kids in classroom and in homes to the real people who fought those wars for us.
10: Again, Craig Dumais joining us here, Grateful Nation Project, and you're here at the American Legion. We're surrounded by those folks you're talking about right now and the Legion Auxiliary. And as you, I know you have a booth here. What are some of the conversations you're having with folks when they come up?
11: This event is a little bit different because everyone does have a connection to the military. So I'm hearing a lot of stories. I'm hearing a lot of people who share stories of their relatives. And just so I'm clear about what we're doing, we focus on the ones who didn't make it home. We do it's similar to a baseball card, but it has a URL on the back that leads to that individual's biography. And we write the stories not as obituaries, but in a story narrative fashion so that they're more appealing to younger Americans. And so here I'm getting a lot of people that see what we're doing and they say, oh, my grandfather was in World War II and he didn't make it back. Can we do a card for him? And the answer to that is always yes. We just have to make sure we connect with the families so we're getting the details correct. There's no charge for that. We want to have a biography for any U.S. service member who lost their life while serving in the U.S. military.
10: Obviously, as a nonprofit, you have to do fundraising. You know, there's got to be ways that you're making ends meet every day. And any big partners out there you want to say hello to or someone you want to say thank you to?
11: Yeah, I mean, we have so many individual, mainly it's individual donors. But I would say that one of the reasons that I'm here is that I'm trying to convince American Legion posts, auxiliary posts, and I would also include VFW or Vietnam Veterans for America. This is a really good community engagement thing, and a lot of them are sponsoring their local school. So if you're invited into a school for a Veterans Day event or Memorial Day event, or this year America 250, these are great handouts and leave-behinds to give to kids, and they're just gobbling them up. And they're being introduced to someone who paid the ultimate sacrifice for their freedom. And so it's a nice way for a veteran to go in, tell their own story, so that kids can connect a real human being to the, to military service, but also get a card and a biography on somebody who didn't make it home.
10: Yeah.
11: And so they can make that connection as well.
10: It makes it that much more real, no right. question. So obviously, Craig, there's a place that people can find out more info. You have a website that you can share?
11: Yeah, we have two URLs. They both go to the same place. One is gratefulnation.us, and the other is herocards.us.
10: Okay, go check those out, and if you have any questions, I imagine you'll pick up the other end of the phone if necessary.
11: That's for sure.
10: All right. Thanks for joining us.
11: Thank you for having me.
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16: Breaking news this hour at Town Hall. I'm Bob Agnew in Washington. People on the Big Island in Hawaii are preparing for a deluge of rain from Hurricane Nolo.
17: Residents of Hawaii's Big Island are bracing for another potentially catastrophic storm as Hurricane Nolo is expected to bring flash flooding and extreme surf while passing south of the islands over the weekend. The island is already saturated from previous storms. Nolo is forecast to intensify into a Category 3 hurricane or stronger on Saturday. Forecasters are warning the island could now see 10 to 15 inches of rain and 50-mile wind gusts. I'm Lisa Dwyer.
16: A new report says El Nino-driven extreme heat could kill nearly 500,000 people around the world by early next year. An analysis from the Climate Impact Lab shows the natural climate pattern, which typically increases global temperature, is fast becoming record-breakingly warm this year. The 2026 midterm campaign heating up. North Carolina was center stage this past week as Vice President J.D. Vance made a trip there to tell the people Democrats have allowed the institution that once protected American citizens fall into disarray.
18: Americans who were finishing school suddenly found themselves competing with 25 million illegal aliens.
16: Ukrainian President Vladimir Zelensky says President Trump approved Ukraine to build Patriot missiles with new agreements achieved this week at the United Nations in New York.
19: Zelensky posted on X with the news days after he met with President Trump at the United Nations General Assembly in New York. He said Trump made a final decision that Ukraine could receive licenses to produce the missiles. Zelensky warned nations at the UN about Russian President Vladimir Putin calling him patient zero as he spreads the infection of war across the world. Elsewhere, Zelensky said Russia has started to focus more on targeting Ukraine's data centers recently. I'm Chris Caraggio.
16: More on these stories at townhall.com.
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27: And welcome in, ladies and gentlemen. Armed American Radio's Monster Cast begins right now from the ranch. Greg in Dallas, Texas, how you doing today, my brother? How was your lunch break?
28: Lunch break wasn't too bad. A little bit of an extended lunch break, but hey, here we go.
27: Yeah, because Friday, we were off on Friday. So if anybody's wondering where the podcast is, it was an encore. It will go up when this one goes up. But we were off on Friday for a number of different reasons. But we appreciate you being in here. Now, guys, if you listen to The Daily Show, did a big bunch of segments on Thursday about what was going on at YouTube and social media and all that nonsense over there with the new terms of service and all. And we hadn't been streaming live for a couple of those reasons, by the way. But we've been able to kind of put that to bed. So you'll see, as we come back from the rejoins, if you'd like to watch the show, Greg's going to tell you how to do that in just a moment. It doesn't bother you if you're on hundreds of radio stations, but if you are watching the show, just don't do it while you're driving. You'll see a funny graphic card go up and until I come back live, as I talk about some of the things that they don't want us talking about. So you'll have some fun with that, but that solves that problem for now. Greg, we're on all of our platforms. Tell everybody where they can listen to the show, participate in the chats and all that fun stuff, and we'll get going with Michael and Fanzon, the chief lobbyist from AZCDL, to get the party started today.
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27: Yeah, and that'll do it. Michael and Fanzon, AZCDL, my good friend. How you doing there, my brother? How are you today, boss man? Welcome in.
29: Thank you, sir. I appreciate you.
27: Sir is my father, but that's okay. I understand.
29: It's a beautiful day in Arizona. I'm sitting here with my Taxation is Theft t-shirt on and reading Costas's new law school law paper that he wrote. Absolutely fantastic on taxation targeting common firearms and why they're unconstitutional. Can't wait to talk to him at GRPC about it.
27: Let's talk briefly about GRPC, because GRPC is coming up. I'll be heading out on Wednesday this week in just a few days. You'll be out there as well, and a number of others. Of course, Tate Adamiak is going to be there. I'll be interviewing Robert Sakata from the ATF, head of the ATF, along with Rob Leiter, their chief counsel. Did you ever think in your mind, I can't wait to open this interview on the stage with these guys for 45 minutes on a fireside chat I'm doing. Guys, that's Saturday at 9:30, GRPC. If you're in the area, you can get there. Please do. It's at the Westin in Dallas at DFW, so make sure to join us over there. Still plenty of time. Go register on the site at saf.org or CCRKBA. You can do that. We'd love to see you there. But did you ever think, I mean, I never thought that I personally, in all the years that I've been attending and emceeing and participating and speaking, I never thought I would see the day come that I would be sitting on the stage interviewing the head of the director of the ATF and the chief counsel of ATF in a friendly gun rights format and forum. Did you ever think you'd see that day?
29: Well, I'm a man of faith, so So I do a lot of praying, and this is something that is an answer to prayer. That's all I have to say.
27: I mean, it's wild when you think about it. It's really crazy, because here's why, guys. I'm not going to tip my hat as to what I'll be talking with him about, but let me put it this way. It will be a friendly forum. The changes that have occurred over there are remarkable. What we've seen happen over really the last 100 days, but this entire administration in this Trump term, Michael, has been nothing short of groundbreaking, historic, remarkable, particularly the last 100 to 120 days. Would you agree with that? My gosh.
29: Oh, my. It's unbelievable. The DOJ's Office of Legal Counsel just came out with a new opinion about 18 to 20-year-olds.
27: Yeah.
29: Ban on handgun sales being unconstitutional. It doesn't change the law, but it's a first step, which is unbelievably fantastic.
27: Let's go there. That's going to occupy a lot of time on the show today, guys, are the two things that Michael just mentioned. And Michael, just for transparency, you and I didn't talk about any topics, right? We're going at this, you know, just
29: legal counsel just came out with a new opinion about 18 to 20 year olds.
27: Yeah.
29: Ban on handgun sales being unconstitutional. It doesn't change the law, but it's a first step, which is unbelievably fantastic.
27: Let's go there. That's going to occupy a lot of time on the show today, guys, are the two things that might

0: incredibly important, and they just happened this week, back to back, in fact, in one day. And I put a fun YouTube short out about it that got a lot of views pretty quick. But it's when you've got the DOJ, the U.S. Department of Justice, Harmeet Dhillon, and the entire department saying that the ban on 18 to 20-year-olds is unconstitutional. That's ban on 18 to 20-year-olds being able to purchase firearms, ladies and gentlemen. Michael, what does that signal to you that happens next? Is that a shot across the bow?
1: Oh, absolutely. There is actually this kind of segue into something else, too. Mm-hmm. It's kind of in the same line. There is there's a case going up to the Ninth Circuit. It's now on appeal. I'm going to butcher the name. Roach v. Lopez. It's a case out of Hawaii. It's two firearms dealers and the Second Amendment Foundation. And this is why we support the SAF, is the Hawaii law generally prohibits adults ages 18 to 20 from acquiring, owning, possessing, or controlling firearms and ammunition. Now, I want you to put this into perspective. We have military bases and a lot of military stationed in Hawaii. A 19-year-old who lives off base cannot own a firearm to protect their home under Hawaii law.
0: Well, hold on a second, Michael. Hold on a second. They're just teenagers. Teenagers shouldn't be able to buy guns. Now, that Kathy Hochul posted that on X earlier. That's going to occupy a lot of time on the show today, too, particularly the roundtable guys. I mean, that tyrant communist, there's a lot of descriptives I could use for that governor. I'm being as FCC-friendly as I can be now, but my gosh.
1: Well, that's a good point. They're only teenagers. Okay, you have these 18, 19, 20-year-olds stationed at Kaneohe Bay with Third Marine Regiment, who have seen combat, who are sent into combat carrying M6, M4s, and explosives and everything else, the heavy weapons, but they can't have a firearm to protect their home.
0: Mm-hmm. They get to have all the fun stuff at work, right?
1: Oh, it was great when I was in the Marine Corps to be able to do that stuff. But it was
0: you're breaking the law and can be jailed for exercising your right to. Guys, look, it's one of these gut check moments. You don't have to know what the law says. You don't have to understand the code. You don't even have to understand the constitutionality of it. You just know when something is inherently wrong. Don't you, Michael? That's wrong. That cop just gave me a ticket for having illegal tent when he got back in his car that has illegal tent. That's just wrong, dude. Okay.
1: We had this conversation yesterday about this, because we were out for motorcycle riding. We passed a cop that had his front windshield tinted darker than I'm allowed on the side windows. Wait a minute. It's do as I say, not as I do. It's what's good for so-and-so. 18-year-olds in this country are legal adults.
0: Yes,
1: not
0: they
1: a
0: are.
1: Separate constitutional class. Plain and simple. I was in the Marine Corps at 18 years old. Mm-hmm. I was a legal adult. An 18-year-old can sign contracts, can get married, can purchase a home, can enlist in the military, but they cannot own a firearm in the state of Hawaii.
0: Could your mom and dad have gone down to the recruiting center and said, hey, no, you need to, nix that. He's 18. We don't want him going in.
1: My mother actually made me wait till I was 18 so I could sign for myself.
0: She wouldn't sign for you when you were a minor, but at 18, they can't stop you. Now, Hochul tweeted out, teenagers will never be able to buy guns in New York. That is a violation of our law, and we will stick to it, blah, blah. No, you're not, Hochul. The shot across the bow has already been fired. Your law will change, just as we've changed other New York laws, and we will force you to do it, you tyrant scumbag. But it's the fact that they double down like this, Michael, with this nonsense. Now, they're signaling up in Connecticut what they want to do now in the wake of what they know is coming in 2027 when SCOTUS takes the CCDL case, the Higgins case, and, of course, the Viramontes case. These guys are the assault weapons ban cases that SCOTUS is hearing in the next term coming up very, very soon. Can't wait for those oral arguments. Get the popcorn and sit down with a

0: beverage and watch this unfold. It's going to be fantastic. Michael, we're getting ready to take our first break. When we come back from the break, ladies and gentlemen, if you're watching the show, enjoy the graphic card we put up, because it's kind of fun, and you'll understand why the break might seem a little bit longer for you. That's because we're talking about things that they don't like us to talk about, which we're going to talk about anyway. No big deal on radio. Guys, we'll be back. One more segment to go with Michael. Don't go away. Armed American Radio listeners, you already know the name. 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
2: 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And we'll go ahead and bring us back up on the channel there. So there you go, ladies and gentlemen. I hope you'll like that graphic if you're watching the show. Welcome back to the program, guys. Yeah, it's funny, Michael. We have to mute it and not say it and put funny stuff up because there's platforms that don't like what we talk about during the rejoins, lest we be deplatformed, you know. It just kind of is what it is. It is what it is out there, brother.
3: I can send you a picture of my middle finger if you want. You put that
2: No, that's okay. Yeah, well, you know, free speech is okay there. You can drop all the F-bombs you want over there, but don't say anything about something they don't like, right? That's kind of crazy. In the meantime, let's move over now. Let's talk briefly about what Hochul said, okay? Here you have a sitting governor tyrant. This is a woman who is projecting for you. Michael, here's my take on it, is that when you hear her say things like this or when you read these posts that she puts out, this is her signaling what their next step is going to be. Would you agree with that? And I mean, we have to take this serious when they say things like this because they do mean what they say.
3: Well, you know, I look at other states like New York, California, Colorado, you know, Washington, Oregon, things like that. And I look at these states and look how they're trying to diminish the ability for the right to keep and bear arms. You know, I wish I could go to every state and fight the way we do here in Arizona. I really do. With this DOJ opinion that came out and with the lawsuit that's going to the Ninth Circuit, that's going to be appealed to SCOTUS eventually, which is absolutely fantastic. We want that to happen because, you know, they tried to go against Bruin and, you know, with the Bruin decision and everything else, and they lost. And they're going to keep losing because it's a historical tradition. My concern right now is the 18 to 20 year olds in Arizona. And you've been here. You've seen 18 to 20 year olds open carrying firearms. Mm-hmm. We have constitutional carry in the state of Arizona, where a citizen of Arizona can carry concealed. If they're a legal gun owner, they can carry concealed, except if they're under 21. 18, 19, and 20 year olds cannot have the constitutional carry protections. They can carry open, but they can't carry concealed under constitutional carry. Well, we're going to go after that this next legislative session. And everything that DOJ is doing and the ATF is doing and the lawsuits the Second Amendment Foundation is bringing, it just reinforces our argument at our state legislature. Individual states, the firearms rights organizations in the individual states, like Connecticut. I'm a member of CCDL because they're doing great things. Holly Sullivan is leading that organization absolutely phenomenally. We need to take what DOJ and ATF and these lawsuits are doing and apply them to your state and use that as cannon fodder when you fight the anti-gunners.
2: Yeah, and guess what happens when you do that, when you take Michael's advice? Michael's the chief lobbyist for AZCDL, ladies and gentlemen. He know that of which he speaks, okay? Let me make that very clear. Excuse me. Very few people are better at lobbying at this at the state level than you are, Michael. The blueprint that you lay out when you do that is when you do eventually sue, which you will likely do, the DOJ will be behind you like they were in Virginia when they threatened to sue, like they did in Denver, like they did in Colorado, like they've made mention of all over the country. They're not going to put up with like they're currently doing in the U.S. Virgin Islands right now. They're telling you that it will not stand and you have DOJ support. Let's move over now to the purchase of handguns. The Fifth Circuit just ruled. Purchase of handguns, interstate banned right now. I can't go to Arizona and buy the handgun of my choice at a local gun shop. It's against the law. Why? I fill out the exact same federal paperwork that I fill out at home. I can buy a long gun, but I can't buy a handgun. Now, the Fifth Circuit has just said, nope, that's unconstitutional. Doesn't stand the test of constitutional time. That's Fifth Circuit. We've now got circuit splits there. This is ripe for Supreme Court to take. Boy, it could be a next great 2 years, but we really need these midterms. Kind of combine that all together, Michael.
3: You know, it frustrates me that certain states think they can put added requirements onto constitutional rights and constitutional freedoms that are protected above what our Constitution says and above what the Commerce Clause in U.S. Code says. You know, I mean, unbelievable. Absolutely. New York does it. Mm-hmm. There's a Colorado's supposedly incoming governor, the one who's will probably win up there, is doing the same thing. You know, Coloradans need to get their head right and vote for somebody that believes in the Constitution. Mm-hmm. Democrat or Republican, I don't care. If you're a constitutional protector, I don't care what party you're a member of. I really don't. You need to follow the Constitution. Yeah.
2: They're lost out there. You know, California's lost, at least for the time being. New York may not be. Upstate, if we could rid ourselves of that governor in New York, and New Yorkers can vote the right way. The problem is the city. It's no different than any other blue state. Get rid of the big cities, and you've got red states. It's pretty much that simple, ladies and gentlemen. It's just the way the cookie crumbles. And I don't know how long it's going to take. That's not something that's going to happen overnight, is the switch at the states. What we can guarantee you, folks, and Michael knows this better than anybody, is that the fight is in the states now. That's why we want you to join AZCDL. It's why we're working so close with them at AZCDL, because you do not have to be a resident of that state to help us fight out there. I'm a life member there, have been for a long, long time. Guys, we need you on these roles. Visit azcdl.org. And help us. Michael needs to be able to say, we've got an extra 10,000 members. Doesn't matter if you live in that state or not. It's so important, Michael, especially with these midterms coming up.
3: Well, at the bottom of the hour, when you're talking to the NRA, okay, ask them. Texas Rifle and Pistol Association, which is the state organization for the NRA in the state of Texas. How come you're not a member of that? If you live in Texas, how come you're not a member of the NRA and the Texas State Rifle and Pistol Association? If you're how come you're not a member of GOA, NRA, SAF, and your state organization? Mm-hmm. You need to be.
2: Yeah, let's throw Florida Carry together in the mix there. We've been working very closely with. They were going to be on the program tonight, but one of the representatives took ill, unfortunately. He's doing okay. He'll be back probably during the week. Yeah, as I am too, another life member at these organizations. Guys, you can join AZCDL, CCDL in Connecticut and Arizona, AZCDL and Florida Carry and the NRA for under $100 combined for 1 year. CCDL makes it real easy because theirs is no cost whatsoever. All you got to do is go join. Hey, Michael, we're getting ready to end this hour. You know what that hard break is like. I want to thank you. And, buddy, I'll see you out there October 17th, where I'll be keynote speaking at the annual luncheon. I'll be out there with Michael and the fine crew out there. Michael, thanks. We'll talk to you on the program before then. Guys, when we get back from the break, Justin Davis from the National Rifle Association will be here. Don't go away. We'll be right back after the break.
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2: Indeed. Welcome back to the show. Greg in Dallas, Texas. How many cups of Blackout Coffee did I have today to start my day? You're batting 1,000 over the last week. Let's see if you can keep it up.
5: Well, let me ask a few determining factors here. How was your sleep last night?
2: It was great.
5: Great. Did he even wake you up a little bit?
2: She tried, but couldn't.
5: Could not. All right. At what time did you get up this morning?
2: 8:30.
5: Oh, I'm going one.
2: Oh, you broke the streak. It was two.
5: Two.
2: But,
5: all right.
2: But I guess the second one was far enough apart. I could say that you're right, and I'm going to give it to you.
5: All right.
2: BlackoutCoffee.com, ladies and gentlemen, BlackoutCoffee.com. And if you guys are watching, you'll see I'm wearing a very cool Valorous TV hat, Home for the Heroes, and a very cool Valorous TV shirt. Don't tread on 2A, both the hat and the shirt say. We have formed a strategic partnership with Valorous TV. If you like this mug, you're going to be seeing a lot more of it because I'll be out in California in Burbank mid-October, where we're going to be discussing already scripts that we've got laid out. We're going to be filming a pilot. We're going to be doing some television episodes. And you may already be seeing me introducing movies across all of the television platforms. Valorous TV, Home for the Heroes. Make sure to join them over at YouTube, youtube.com/Valorous TV, V-A-L-O-R-O-U-S TV, just like it sounds. And you'll be seeing a whole lot more of me in due time as we put all of this wonderful work together that we're going to be doing, commingling all of these efforts to fight for your freedoms every single day. Let's go to the phones now. Justin Davis, Director of Communications for the National Rifle Association, our good friend. Justin, how you doing, brother? It's always great to have you here, man.
6: It's great to be on, sir. How you doing?
2: I'm doing wonderful. National Rifle Association's had a busy week, brother. Take it away. And then we're going to talk about all the history being made just in the last, it seems like every week there's new history being made 2A-wise.
6: You know, it's always busy here at the NRA, but this week has been especially exciting. We just wrapped up a fantastic board meeting with some really great news coming out of that that we'll be releasing pretty soon. But the biggest thing is that we were invited to the White House in the Rose Garden for the executive order on hunting and fishing from the president. And this is just another example of the important work the NRA's partnership with this White House is doing for everybody. Whether you're a diehard 2H supporter or a hunter, it doesn't matter. The president and the NRA are working hand in glove to deliver important reforms to this country to make sure your rights are protected. And it was especially cool because Doug Hamlin, our CEO, got a shout out from the president. Doug has done a fantastic job at the helm here at the NRA, and it was a much deserved honor for Doug.
2: Would any of this have ever happened? This is a really stupid question, but I ask it for a point. Would any of this have ever happened in the previous administration, or I'd even go back as far as say in any other administration?
6: Yes, I mean, the president is certainly the most 2A president in my lifetime, and God forbid we had a Kamala Harris presidency. The fights we're fighting right now would be much different. Of course, the president has supercharged the 2A fight within the Department of Justice with Attorney General Todd Blanche and Harmeet Dhillon, who are working tirelessly to make sure that any violations of your rights from Maine to California are being taken on head on. So we're working directly with them. I mean, this has been the summer of gun rights. You've heard me say it before, but win after win after win. I would not want to be on the other side right now because it must be tough explaining to Michael Bloomberg why you deserve your salary when you've had this many losses pile up.
2: I can hear him right now squealing, "Where's all my money going? What am I spending all my money on? Where's it going?" Well, sir, I'll tell you where it's going. In the trash bin of history where it belongs, Michael Bloomberg, because you're on the wrong side of this constitutional issue. Figure it out. Those of you listening in New York City right now, you know, hey, drop him a line. Tell him to give up. Let's talk about, how do you think the other side is handling all of this? Because it is a 1-2-3 throat punch, Justin, it seems, almost every single day. Just last week, two big issues, 18 to 20 year olds. We'll talk about that shortly. And then, of course, the Fifth Circuit with the federal ban on interstate handguns. It's just coming at them like one. It's got to be like a tidal wave hitting them.
6: Yeah, it's like drinking from a fire hose right now for all the good reasons, right? I mean, we're just getting win after win after win. And I think it's a true testament to the fact that 2A groups have really started working together and fighting the same fight together, right? We don't have that unlimited blank check from Michael Bloomberg. We have to work together, combine those resources, and take that fight as a team. And, you know, it's paid off huge, whether it's winning in the courts, winning at the state house, winning in Congress. Now, of course, we have the midterm elections coming up. If we want to keep that momentum going, it's critical that we don't just sit back on our heels and say, man, isn't life good? Because as we all know, it can change incredibly quickly. You look at Virginia, look at many other states that enjoy pro-gun lifestyles. One bad election can all go away.
2: Well, you know, it's interesting because we're working close with Florida. Kerry, you'll get this, and I know the NRA is doing great work in Florida as well and has been for years. But, you know, even in pro-gun states, Arizona's hanging on by a thread, man, as you know. A couple seats in the House and Senate and the State House, and Arizona flips blue completely with a blue governor. All right, now there's a big fight going on out there, even in these pro-gun states. So let's talk a little bit about why it's so important, because a lot of people get complacent. You just mentioned the midterms coming up. Let's go there briefly. Why is it so important people join the NRA right now? Because we've got our foot on the gas, I'm going to guess, as part of it. And I'll let you take it from there. Tell us why we have to join.
6: Yeah, absolutely. I mean, your dues go directly to turning out voters all across the country in critical races. Right now, we have our NRA gun bus that's traveling around the country, getting back to the grassroots campaigning that America expects and America deserves from the NRA. Going, knocking on doors, going to community events, talking to people about why they need to get out and vote and who is on the ballot. I mean, there's so much going on in this world. It's easy to get lost in it and not pay attention of why you should vote and who you're voting for and who that candidate actually is. I mean, if you look at Texas, they spend millions of dollars trying to masquerade James Tallarico as a moderate, when in fact, we all know he's so far off the left deep end. How do you even campaign against something so crazy? So we're working incredibly hard to make sure that those people are getting turned out to vote so we don't have to file expensive litigation when we lose states and have to get those rights back.
2: You know what's interesting? Tallarico's showing up on my television set, and I'm in Georgia. I mean, they're spending a ton of money, which is why it's so important, ladies and gentlemen. You do not have to live in these states to join these groups that are fighting on your behalf. A win in Texas is a win for you. A win in the Fifth Circuit is a win for all of us, okay? So it's absolutely critical. I got to tell you, funny, Justin, you'll appreciate this before we go to the first break. you know, gun rights policy conference is coming up. NRA always has a presence at the annual GRPC. We're in our 40th plus year at that thing. And I've participated in it at some level for the last 13 years as MC interviewing on stage. I never in my wildest dreams thought that when I do the fireside sit-down chat for 45 minutes that at a gun rights policy conference, that my interview will be a friendly interview with the director of the ATF, Robert Sakata, and their chief counsel, Robert Leiter, at the gun rights policy conference, Justin. Talk about a radical shift, right?
6: It's unbelievable. I think that's a true testament to the work that's gone into it over the last decade plus. I mean, we finally have people in positions who understand what we're saying and understand the Constitution. And I cannot express how important that is to the overall fight. And that is by showing up and voting at every election, building that momentum, building those majorities so we can have moments like this.
2: Well, let's talk midterms real quick before the break. You mentioned midterms. What happens if we lose the midterms for all of this incredible momentum we've built up in the remainder of Trump's term?
6: Yeah, I mean, it hits an e-brake on all the progress we've been making, right? I mean, the entire Congress will be tied up with impeachment hearings, nonsensical hearings about anything other than advancing Second Amendment rights. And so it's our job to, one, not only make sure we're continuing to keep those pro-gun majorities, but the biggest thing is when we're looking at the Senate continuing to confirm pro-gun judges. We've been so successful in the courts because President Trump has time and time again put a pro-2A judges that allows us so when we have these infringements of rights at the state level, we can go to the court and say, this is clearly a violation of Brewer. This is clearly a violation of Heller. And these judges actually care about the Constitution. They care about the law. They care about your rights. And that's why we're being so successful. So it safeguards all those rights. So if you are in a battleground Senate race, I implore you not only for yourself to go out to vote, go to your gun club, go to your church, go to everybody you see, and make sure you're getting people out to vote so we can protect these rights and keep the momentum going.
2: Yeah, complacency, guys, can really hurt us there. We're getting ready to take that first break, Justin. When we come back, lots of other questions for you. We'll go in whatever direction we can. I do want to talk a little bit about with each of my guests today about what Hochul said. And then we did get a phone call during the last break, ladies and gentlemen, someone requesting that I pronounce her name properly, calling it Hochul. And, well, no, I will continue to pronounce it Hochul all I want because I can. We'll be right back with Justin Davis right after this. Hi, guys, it's Mark. Look, I think you'll agree with me that as gun owners, we need to have each other's backs. That's regardless of what state we call home. Here at AAR, we discuss it every day, and we're heard in every state. Right now, Virginians desperately need our help. That means me, and that means you. You've heard the old saying, there's power in numbers, and helping in Virginia is as simple as joining Virginia Citizens Defense League. I'm a member, and I don't live in Virginia. You don't have to live there to join and stand up for your rights, because it is your rights. What you're seeing in Virginia is what the Democrats will do to you if they take all three levers of power in Washington, D.C. in the future, and it is possible. Again, I'm a member, and it's as easy as joining VCDL at vcdl.org. 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It could very well be all of us next. 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

0: 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I had an opportunity to put some of that defensive stuff downrange this week. Good heavens, you're going to love it. LibertyAmmunition.com. We'll get into more specifics when we have a representative of them on the show with us, maybe even this week early. Let's go back to Justin Davis, of course. Justin Davis, Director of Communications for the National Rifle Association. Justin, welcome back in, my friend. It's always a pleasure to have you here.
1: Absolutely.
0: Let's talk about the tweet, X, whatever, post, whatever you want to call it. Here's what Governor Kathy Hochul said. Not in New York. No teenager should be able to walk into a gun store and buy a handgun. Our laws don't allow it, and that's not changing. And that was in relation to an Axios column she put up. It said, DOJ won't enforce handgun ban for 18 to 20-year-olds. Why does she have such a problem with that? Does she not understand that 18, 19, and 20-year-olds are legal adults in this country, Justin? And why does that not matter to her?
1: Well, they're finally saying the quiet part out loud. So for a long time, they've used these really skewed statistics. They've used some really skewed statistics on children. And so it's funny to say now they're calling adults, 18 to 19-year-olds, teenagers, right? And so you have the same people who you're willing to send to war, you're willing to allow them to vote, you're willing to allow them to take a $100,000 student loan out that will cripple them financially for the rest of their life. But God forbid they exercise their Second Amendment rights. So, I mean, we've been very clear about this at the NRA. We've sued in many places for places that say that 18 and 21-year-olds don't have their Second Amendment rights. And, you know, it's really interesting. If you look at some of the surveys that are coming out now, the younger generation are actually flocking to the pro-Second Amendment side. In fact, I was reading a survey just the other day where 18 to 25-year-olds overwhelmingly supported the right to own AR-15s. And now if you look at older generations, you know, those 60-and-plus side of the generation, that's where you see them want to restrict these rights. So, look, if the liberals are losing this battle, right, whether it's in the court of actual law or the court of public opinion, people are realizing that their right to self-defense is paramount in their life. And so they're going to keep chasing down these dollars from Michael Bloomberg to take on these ridiculous and clearly unconstitutional policies. And we're going to keep taking them to court, and we're going to keep winning.
0: And we are going to keep winning. And there were two responses to her. There were a lot of great responses there, but I want to jump on two of them and get your comment. And, of course, our friend Costas Moros says, if they're too young to buy a gun, they are too young to vote. And someone by the name of Rebel Rouser 79 says, at 18, New Yorkers can vote, enlist, serve on juries, and be tried as adults. But Kathy says they're not old enough to exercise a constitutional right. Apparently, adulthood only counts when Democrats find it convenient. 45 days, Kathy. So there's always that. But that's right, because you would hear them make the argument, oh, no, 18-year-olds are adult. Of course we want them to vote. Oh, flip the script, right? Good heavens, man. Good for me, not for thee. It is the hypocrisy here, Justin, just drips. You need a napkin when you walk in the room with these people.
1: And that's why their logic is so flawed. They try to pick and choose where your constitutional rights fit in, right, based on their agenda and based on their narrative. And when you start trying to slice and dice constitutional rights based on a bevy of different issues, you realize quickly that it really has no basic in logic or basic in law. It's clearly just, how do I try to advance my agenda against folks, whether it's for fundraising emails or whatever it may be, or a future run for president or vice president. You know, we're in the true grandstanding time. We're a couple of years out from a presidential election. Everybody on both sides is going to start jockeying for that position in the poll. So you're going to see some silly season stuff out of Democrats. And, you know, the governor of New York, you know, as her time runs out, she's looking for her next job. And whether it's making cringy videos with Gavin Newsom or saying ridiculous policy ideas like this, she's got to do whatever she can to stay in the public eye.
0: Well, the fun part about it is, as long as they're in the public eye, they give us something to talk about every single day, particularly when you host a daily radio show. I mean, I can Google her name, and I've got more content than I have time for. Let's talk about National Carry Recognition. On September 15th, of course, the National Rifle Association announced an amicus brief urging the Supreme Court to hear a challenge to Minnesota's refusal to recognize out-of-state carry permits. Where are we on this? Are we ever going to get anything done here? And what... Well, you can tell us what the NRA's position is. I already know what it is, but I want to hear it from you.
1: Yeah, absolutely. I mean, we're dealing with a patchwork of laws across this country that makes an absolute landmine for traveling for American citizens, right? I live in Maine, just across the border from Massachusetts. I have to search my car high and low before I drive, God forbid, into the Commonwealth of Massachusetts. And so we're taking law-abiding citizens' ability to protect themselves and their family when they travel, or when they're looking to go to, whether it's for work, for leisure, whatever it may be, you're putting these people in incredible danger. I mean, I talk to folks, Jim Wallace at Gold does a fantastic job. He's helping out all kinds of people who've been trapped up in Massachusetts, specifically for just traveling into the state for having a spare extra magazine that fell out of a range bag. And now they're facing a felony charge. And that is clearly not in the interest of public safety when you're letting lifetime career criminals out with, at best, a slap on the wrist. At worst, just letting them walk free. And these people continue to wreak havoc on these law-abiding citizens in their communities. And we're giving these people no way to fight back. So, you know, this is something we're taking on as we go through the bucket list here of these incredible 2A wins. We're looking at how do we continue to strengthen this? How do we make sure that people can move around this country freely, whether it's through H.R. 38, which is National Concealed Carry Reciprocity, or taking down these outrageous in-state laws that make it nearly impossible for out-of-staters to come in and continue to be armed.
0: Well, you know, CCDL in Connecticut, the Higgins case, of course, is one that SCOTUS is looking at coming up in this term, as well as the Viramontes case in Cook County. There are reports out now that I'll be talking about in a couple hours on the program here today that the Connecticut anti-gunners are now formulating their fight against the what they know is getting ready to happen at SCOTUS. Okay, they're literally fighting for their lives. Their bans are going to get knocked down. How do you see this shaking out? Care to give us a prediction as to how this turns out?
1: Yeah, I think we're clearly in a very good spot in the national level Supreme Court for how this court case will shake out. And then we're looking at what is the reaction, right? We saw after Bruin, all these Bruin test laws, where they say, okay, I'm not going to listen to the Supreme Court. We believe that we have supreme power over our state. We're going to pass anti-gun laws and see what happens next. Because don't forget, the National Rifle Association has to raise money to sue these states. These progressive-run states are using taxpayer-funded AGs to protect the agenda of Michael Bloomberg. They're using, not only are they taking away your guns, they're taking away your tax dollars to fund silly fights that they know are unconstitutional. So you're getting it on both ends. And so, you know, we're fully prepared. We're looking at every state. You know, how does this shake out after the Supreme Court decision comes down? We're feeling very confident. We have an incredible team in Joe Greenlee, who's helping out on that case. We filed a fantastic brief. But as always, a win is always a win, but there's always a follow-up after that win that we have to deal with. So if they want to fight, they got to fight. We're here for it.
0: Oh, I got to tell you, man, perfect timing on that, ladies and gentlemen. That's Justin Davis, Director of Communications for the National Rifle Association. You guys are doing God's work, Justin. Thank you. Please keep up the fight. Ladies and gentlemen, please join us at NRA.org. We make it easy for you. You can do it right on my website, NRA.org/AAR. Justin Davis, neck deep in the fight. Thank you, sir, for everything you and the National Rifle Association are doing across the board and in individual states. We appreciate all your help. Ladies and gentlemen, we come back at the top of the hour, 6 minutes after, AWR Hawkins and Cam Edwards, another Power 2A hour. Don't go away. We'll be back right after the break.
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0: Hi, guys. It's Mark. Look, I think you'll agree with me that as gun owners, we need to have each other's backs. That's regardless of what state we call home. Here at AAR, we discuss it every day, and we're heard in every state. Right now, Virginians desperately need our help. That means me, and that means you. You've heard the old saying, there's power in numbers, and helping in Virginia is as simple as joining Virginia Citizens Defense League. I'm a member, and I don't live in Virginia. You don't have to live there to join and stand up for your rights, because it is your rights. 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
1: So looking at this warm front that's starting to push through parts of the region here for this afternoon. Highs getting into the 80s for the western and southern portions of the region. Looks like southwestern parts of Nebraska, western and southern portions of Kansas, and northern portions of Oklahoma. High temperatures in the 70s around that. It is going to be mostly above average for this time of the year for those areas in the 80s this afternoon. Mostly cloudy skies to start off the day, but starting to dissipate and move a little bit farther to the east as we get through the afternoon hours. More of that mixture of clouds and sunshine kind of sticking around for the southeastern portions of Nebraska and extreme eastern parts of Kansas. Along with that, it also looks like a few scattered areas of rain showers for the morning hours for, again, the eastern portions of the listening area, and then continuing into the farther east as we get to late afternoon. For tonight, it looks like we can see overnight lows in the 60s, primarily a few areas in the 50s for the extreme western portions of the region. Chance for showers and storms again for tonight for eastern Nebraska, Kansas, and Oklahoma.
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6: News this hour from Town Hall, I'm Mary Rose. The fight over non-citizen voting just moved at the high court. Willie Nelson has the details.
7: The Supreme Court has cleared the Trump administration to use a federal citizenship check system on voter rolls ahead of November. The save database was blocked by a lower court. The justices paused that order, a temporary win for President Trump's push to stop non-citizen voting. States can use a tool to verify citizenship. The larger case is still alive. Willie Nelson, The White House.
6: Ukrainian President Zelensky says President Trump approved Ukraine to build Patriot missiles with concrete agreements between Kyiv and Washington.
8: Zelensky posted on X with the news days after he met with President Trump at the United Nations General Assembly in New York. He said Trump made a final decision that Ukraine could receive licenses to produce the missiles. Zelensky warned nations at the UN about Russian President Vladimir Putin calling him patient zero as he spreads the infection of war across the world. Elsewhere, Zelensky said Russia has started to focus more on targeting Ukraine's data centers recently. I'm Chris Caraggio.
6: Chinese President Xi Jinping returned to Beijing following his state visit to Washington, D.C. He held meetings with President Trump over the last 2 days to discuss a range of topics, including trade and artificial intelligence. In a post on Truth Social this afternoon, the president said Xi's visit was one of friendship, strength, and success for both China and the USA. The president added he will visit Xi in China in November. The president of Iran says he wants a deal with the U.S. before November's midterms. Iranian president spoke to reporters at the U.N. on Thursday, and he said he would like the U.S. to return to the memorandum of understanding that was signed in June before the upcoming elections. More on these stories at townhall.com.
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1: So looking at this warm front that's starting to push through parts of the region here for this afternoon. Highs getting into the 80s for the western and southern portions of the region. Looks like southwestern parts of Nebraska, western and southern portions of Kansas, and northern portions of Oklahoma. High temperatures in the 70s around that. It is going to be mostly above average for this time of the year for those areas in the 80s this afternoon. Mostly cloudy skies to start off the day, but starting to dissipate and move a little bit farther to the east as we get through the afternoon hours. More of that mixture of clouds and sunshine kind of sticking around for the southeastern portions of Nebraska and extreme eastern parts of Kansas. Along with that, it also looks like a few scattered areas of rain showers for the morning hours for, again, the eastern portions of the listening area, and then continuing into the farther east as we get to late afternoon. For tonight, it looks like we can see overnight lows in the 60s, primarily a few areas in the 50s for the extreme western portions of the region. Chance for showers and storms again for tonight for eastern Nebraska, Kansas, and Oklahoma.
13: 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The sun is shining, the birds are singing, and you know just what you want to do.
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15: You've heard that old expression, less is more? Hi everybody, Rick Lamb here for The Horse Show. Well, certainly where horses are concerned, where working with horses, training horses, less is more is often true. Turn down the pressure a bit, you get better or more results. Well, less is more also happens to be the slogan or battle cry, I guess you could say, although he certainly doesn't do battle with horses, of my guest today, Michael Gonzalez. Now, I met Michael in Indiana earlier this year at the Hoosier Horse Fair. I was not aware of him prior to that. And very nice guy, very presents himself very well, and is very articulate, like I wasn't there for a moment. But he also has a different slant on things. And I thought it was worth talking to him about and trying to kind of bring that to you. It's always good to see things from different points of view. Michael calls himself a backyard horseman. I call myself that as well. He's also an educator. He is a proponent of natural horsemanship, has studied the work of the Pirellis, Clinton Anderson, Buck Brannaman, John Lyons, Tom Dorrance, of course, and Ray Hunt, and quotes those guys and gives them credit for a lot of the stuff that he includes in his method. But he has a little different approach due primarily to his mentor, a Native American lady, that horsewoman who passed away about a year ago, really caused him to have a turnabout in the way he looked at things. Still natural horsemanship, but kind of the order, the priority system's a bit different, and he will explain it in just a few moments. Now, I have to tell you that anytime I hear somebody advocate what Michael does, the using less pressure rather than more, my ears kind of perk up because of an experience I had with a horse named Candy. Many of you are familiar with her. She's on the cover of my third book, Human to Horseman, and many times on my TV show. Candy is an extremely sensitive horse. And I kind of feel bad I didn't realize that sooner, because with her, I was kind of following the usual progression from very low levels of pressure to higher and higher. In other words, you start with kind of a suggestion, get your mind clear and focused on what you want the horse to do. You have a clear expectation in your mind, and sometimes they pick up even on that before you've made it the request physical in any way. But if they don't, then you move it up to maybe just bringing up your energy, maybe a little bit of commotion. If they still don't respond, a little bit of physical contact, and that can get fairly insistent until they give you some kind of change that you can reward. That's the traditional progression from low levels of pressure to higher levels of pressure, or phases of pressure, some people call it. But some horses are so sensitive that it works better almost if you take a reverse approach. In other words, become lighter in your in the way you ask. And I think that's what Michael is getting at, and you will hear him explain it here in a few moments. But I found that with Candy, that was absolutely true. And at various times, more experienced horsemen than me rode her, and they confirmed very sensitive, less was more. I'm Rick Lamb. This is The Horse Show, and we'll be back.
9: Attitude is everything. I'm Mitch Anthony with today's Daily Dose. A fella named Parkinson had an interesting law about communication. He stated, "The vacuum created by a failure to communicate will quickly be filled with rumor, misrepresentation, drivel, and poison." Everyone knows the truth of that statement because everyone has had numerous unpleasant experiences with seeing their words and views twisted and distorted and misrepresented in the grapevine of gossip. Parkinson's law is trying to tell us something. These things usually happen because we fail to communicate properly. Often it is because we fear we'll quickly be filled with rumor, misrepresentation, drivel, and poison. Everyone knows the truth of that statement because everyone has had numerous unpleasant experiences with seeing their words and views twisted and distorted and misrepresented in the grapevine of gossip. Parkinson's law is trying to tell us something. These things usually happen because

0: half-truths. It seems that the further it goes, the further we let it go. 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Secondhand messages won't cut it. 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
2: Welcome back, everybody. Coming to you today from the Hoosier Horse Fair in Indianapolis, Indiana. This is the Horse Show Live, brought to you by Daily 72. And I, of course, am Rick Lamb. My guest for this segment of our program is Michael Gonzalez. Michael, welcome to the Horse Show.
3: Well, thank you. It's a pleasure being here.
2: The name of your horsemanship company is in itself telling, and that is Less is More Horsemanship. So I'd like to get your thoughts on that today. Four things stand out to me, and just looking at your card, and I've only just met you, but it says no whips, no bits, no spurs, no round penning, and we'll get into that in just a moment. Explain to me a little bit about your background, where you come from.
3: I'm a backyard horseman.
2: Uh-huh.
3: And I think that's kind of unique because I don't come from a ranching background or rodeo background. Everything that I do, I learned just like most of the backyard uh-huh. horsemen are learning.
2: So where are you from originally?
3: Originally from Florida. I guess we would call Tampa, Florida home, but the beach is from Florida. I'm just a Cuban beach boy.
2: Where did you first get exposed to horses?
3: Actually, my wife, Beth, she's had horses her whole life. I lived in Texas and Oklahoma, rode some horses there, kind of the old style. You know, you put spurs on, kick them, go, pull them to uh-huh. stop, yank them when you want to turn. And my wife, when I came around, I noticed that she and the other ladies at their barn were doing things a lot more natural, long uh-huh. before the natural term was in fashion. I have to really credit my wife for teaching me more about her dynamics and horse psychology than anyone else. She really imprinted me early on in my horsemanship about the nature of the horse. And when you had five ladies running 50 or 60 head of horses and working with them, and every one of it in a natural way, surely they must be doing something right.
2: Did they just kind of stumble onto this themselves, or were they following a particular program?
3: They kind of did some of this themselves. They had one of the ladies was experienced. A couple of the other ladies were following Pat Pirelli and long before the Levels program back in the old old videotape uh-huh. series. And they kind of followed with that, and that kind of helped them kickstart them. And from there, they just evolved and adjusted to fit.
2: Sure.
3: With what they were doing at the time.
2: Well, your approach summed up, as I said, on your business card with no whips, no bits, no spurs, no round penning. Every one of those are things that I would say could, if used correctly, were legitimate training tools. Why do you absolutely deny them?
3: The problem is, you're right, there's nothing wrong with bits as long as they're used the right way. But the problem is there's not any, I'm going to use a general statement here, a blanket statement, there's not a lot of good, solid education about bits past the snaffle bit. And a lot of people buy bits for the wrong reason.
2: Mm-hmm.
3: The same thing with whips and spurs. People still think spurs are to get a horse in position and get him to go. And,
2: right.
3: and it's a little bit more of a refined communication than that. The round pen, now I used to round pen horses, and I haven't round pen probably in 3 years or so. And the reason being is I feel that the round pen has become a crutch for a lot of people, especially backyard horse owners. It is probably one of the most overused and abused tools in natural horsemanship, period, but it's probably one of the most abused tools in natural horsemanship today.
2: Because you're saying it's used incorrectly.
3: Absolutely.
2: Okay.
3: And in order to get people away from that and stop running horses in just endless mind-numbing circles, I say let's leave it out altogether.
2: So it sounds to me, if I could interrupt for a moment,
3: sure.
2: It sounds to me like what you're saying, you're getting our attention by saying no whips, no bits, no spurs, no round pins. What you're really saying is they aren't necessary. They shouldn't be, the focus shouldn't be on those particular tools, but rather on something that's more general about how you communicate with horses. But you know, between the two of us, we would agree that, that if used correctly, those are all legitimate tools.
3: If used correctly, they're legitimate tools.
2: But you want to get people's attention off of that, it sounds
3: like.
2: That's
3: correct. I,

0: I don't want them to feel like they have to rely on whips or bits or spurs or round penning. I want them to find a partnership with their horse in spite of those things instead of because of them.
1: And I imagine you have a way of doing that.
0: How do you do that? I do. It's about trust first and communication. I know, you know, a lot of the buzzwords now, we hear it on the radio shows and the TV programs and the DVDs and magazines. It's always about respect, respect, respect.
1: Uh-huh.
0: And yesterday we were visiting a little bit and I discussed, we discussed about the Lakota woman, Phyllis Lane, who has been a big influence on me the last year and a half or so.
1: Native American horsewoman.
0: Yeah, that's correct. She is a Native American horsewoman. And she really changed a lot of things for me. She said, you know, the whole alpha leader buzzword and the respect buzzwords, they're overused as well. And she said, that's just another way of saying we're going to dominate the horse. Now, does the alpha leader work within the innate characteristics and herd dynamics? Sure, absolutely.
1: Mm-hmm.
0: But that position still dominates to an effect.
1: Sure.
0: She said, what you need to do is get the horse's trust first. If you have their trust, you will always have their respect.
1: Interesting. Okay, I'm going to play devil's advocate,
0: sure,
1: and I'm sure you've thought
0: please.
1: About this. We know of many situations in which a horse would trust a person, in other words, that he wouldn't be fearful of the person hurting him, but yet not respect that person's space, not respect the person in terms of the biting and mouthiness or crowding or any of those undesirable and dangerous behaviors. So trust alone, to me, isn't enough.
0: I'm going to quote Gail Ivey. Gail Ivey is a wonderful horsewoman. Right on the front page of her website, it says, you know, you're always looking for respect. Stop thinking about it. The horse already respects you as much as they know how. What they need is a little clarity and understanding.
1: Okay.
0: Okay. And I use that quite a bit because that's true. They can trust me, but because they trust me and perhaps a little bit spoiled, they're going to be in my space. They're going to put their lips and their mouth on me. What they need is some clarity and understanding that that's not a wanted behavior or a behavior that we're going to condone.
1: Sounds to me... And you clear this up for me.
0: Okay.
1: Sounds to me like it's a little bit of a semantics issue, because clarity and understanding to me of what, and I'm sure what you're going to say, is that that is, we want to be clear and we want the horse to understand that he's not allowed to do that. That's kind of another way of establishing boundaries, which are enforcing respect.
0: It's the way we go about it. It truly is. It's a heartfelt attitude. It's a mentality on how we approach it. It really is. We're arriving at the same place with a different attitude and with some different, I hate to use the word techniques or methods, but with a slightly different approach to it. And it really is a different thing. What it comes from is instead of people want to, they will work the feet to get to the mind and get the respect. That's pretty much the natural thing that we've been doing for some years. Phyllis taught me different. We're going to stimulate the mind to earn the heart of the horse, and when you do that, the body will follow.
1: Okay,
0: right,
1: that's an interesting way to look at it.
2: 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My guest is Michael Gonzalez. 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I'm Rick Lamb. 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
2: From the Hoosier Horse Fair in Indianapolis, this is the Horse Show Live, brought to you by Daily 72. I'm Rick Lamb. My guest is Michael Gonzalez. We've been talking about his take on natural horsemanship.
1: It kind of goes along with something I've been toying with for a while, and I saw an Argentinian horseman last year in Brazil do something that kind of blew everybody's mind. His name was Oscar Scarpati Schmidt. He was deliberately putting himself in a vulnerable position with every horse that he worked. Trust the horse not to hurt him. And we all saw this, and we never saw the horse or mule take advantage of that. So in my mind, I kept wondering, well, is there something there because he has offered trust first that the horse then chooses to give him back trust and not to take advantage of him.
0: Absolutely. It is the first communication and trust are the first foundation. They're the first stepping stone long before respect comes. And that's absolutely correct. Have you ever seen a horse and an adult will have it and that horse is very pushy, very what they would deem as disrespectful, uh-huh. and yet hand the lead rope to a little girl and that horse is like a quiet little puppy dog. The reason being there's no ego. There's no sense of threat at all. There's no other agenda behind that. The child just wants to lead their little pony down the road. And you know, for the most part, and we're making blanket statements here, but for the most part, that's what happens.
1: Well, that is a legitimate point you're making, and I'll add to that also the infirm, disabled, handicapped, or the very old. Anybody who is not capable, I think, as the horse perceives it, of being a threat, they respond to with a certain, they kind of give them a pass a little bit.
0: That's correct.
1: This is the way I guess I would put it. So that's kind of what you're focusing on.
0: That's right. And what we want to do is I want to put, you know, I used to think respect was top of the ladder. We needed to get that first. And in essence, there is, respect has its place. Don't get me wrong. I'm not saying that we shouldn't set some boundaries and some limitations. It's how we go about doing that.
1: Sure.
0: But what Phyllis really just kind of impressed on me that it was communication first. If you have open communication and you're willing to say whatever is, and we'll grow from here. Each and every day, each and every time I touch my horse, we're going to grow from here. Trust develops. Through that trust, there's a large amount of respect with no ego involved. And if you think about this, if you have your wife, and I trust my wife with every secret that I have, mm-hmm. every pain that I have, every idea, every dream sure. that I have, how can I trust someone with that and not offer my respect? If I didn't respect my wife, I wouldn't trust her with my dreams and my, you know.
1: But
0: my
1: does she goals. Necessarily respect you back?
0: Well, that's the thing that we earn in time. See,
1: okay.
0: we always want
1: okay.
0: that first. We're a little egocentric as humans. We want that first.
1: You're right. We do, the normal way of going about it is sort of to demand respect. We kind of seize respect from the horse, and we assume that by showing him that we're a benevolent leader, not only are we worthy of respect, but he grows to understand that we're worthy of his trust. So you're right. It normally goes from respect to trust. And you're just saying it starts the other direction and goes back.
0: It does start the other direction.
1: I think you made that point very clearly. I want to ask a little bit about the techniques you use, because you're sort of taking out of the picture a lot of our traditional tools.
0: Absolutely.
1: So if I were to see you do a session with a horse, what would I see?
0: Okay, the first thing that we do, and I always start, two things pretty much I always start the same. After that, it's whatever, however the horse and I are communicating. Sometimes we're done for the day, sometimes we can move on. First thing I do is I want to touch my partner wherever I can with my hands, not with my tools.
1: Okay.
0: And I'm gonna touch my partner. If you were following those of your listeners who follow Clinton, it would be, mm-hmm. you know, the touch and rub, or it would be the bonding intimacy by Frank Bell, or the friendly game by Pat and Linda.
1: Yep.
0: That's essentially what we're doing, but we're doing it with our hands. The greatest tool that we have as horsemen and horsewomen is at the end of our arms, and it's our hands. So I'm gonna relax my partner, and I'm gonna touch my partner wherever I can and as much as I can until they understand that every time I touch them, it's never gonna be anything other than with love.
1: Okay.
0: Then the next thing I do is I use a big tarp. I've been using this tarp now probably for 5 years, and I use a very large tarp. Now, I know with the natural horsemanship, we've kind of been doing tarps for a while. That's kind of a thing.
1: Uh-huh.
0: And what the standard that you see is we'll bunch up, either use a small tarp or we'll wad it up, and either online or at Liberty, we'll sort of lunge the horse, and we'll do this, and we'll try to stop the horse at the tarp and get them comfortable and turn them, and eventually the horse becomes familiar with it and curious, and then they cross the tarp.
1: And for those that are wondering why we're talking about a tarp, often it's used to sort of simulate water or some other sort of a thing that would normally scare a horse.
0: The tarp represents anything and everything that we're going to do with our horse.
1: Okay.
0: It is, first off, it is a tarp. It is a creek, a mud puddle, a deep, dark mud puddle.
1: And it makes noise when you touch
0: it. That's right. It is a trailer ramp. They're poles on the ground, Cavaletti poles. Anything and everything that we have to move our horse's feet over, the tarp represents that. What we set in our conversation with our horse on the tarp will directly translate to everything that we do later on. Now, I don't use the word training. I really dislike using that word, and I'll explain why in a minute, nor do I like to use the word teaching.
1: Okay.
0: What we do is we learn together. I don't take in horses to train, nor am I teaching people to train horses. What I'm doing is I'm helping people learn together with their partner.
1: Mm-hmm.
0: And what I'm going to do is I'm going to learn together with my partner with this tarp what it takes for us to communicate. And I'm going to do that not by lunging my horse or doing a go-forward cue. I'm simply going to walk across the tarp and ask my partner to follow me.
1: Okay.
0: And we do that. I coined a phrase when I was working with 4-H and kids. I had to coin a phrase, figure out a way for them to get their release and the timing of the release. And what we do, we came up with 1 foot, 1 inch. Let's just say, hypothetically, I'm trying to take my partner across and my partner balks about 10 feet back. Great. That's not a problem. All I'm going to do is I'm going to ask my partner with a little gentle lead of the lead rope to move any foot 1 inch forward. When they do, they will automatically release themselves from that tension. When they do that, we're just going to wait. That's all I cared about. And what we're going to do is we're going to slowly get this communication built long before we get to the tarp. When we get to the tarp, I will allow my partner to snort it, paw it, lick it, chew it, pick it up, stomp on it, doesn't matter. But I don't want them to cross it because we haven't communicated and built enough trust yet to cross it. I will back my partner up and we'll give them a little bit of rest, mental and emotional rest. When they do that, 60 seconds later, we'll approach the tarp again. Horses will cross the tarp 4 ways. They will try to jump it and fly over it. That's why I use a large tarp.
1: Right.
0: They will hot-foot it across. They'll go across with some reservation, and as soon as their front feet clear, they'll slam their tail shut, and they'll scoot their back end off and spin and face the tarp. And the fourth way is they'll just cross it as if they've crossed it a million times.
1: Right.
0: What I'm looking for is for my partner to give me the signal, and you can see it in their eye. When their eye gets soft, they're ready. The licking thing, that's a good sign, but it's not the end-all sign. I'm looking for my partner's body to relax, the head to drop just half an inch or an inch, and the eye to get soft. Once I see that, I just ask them to cross, and they cross. From that point forward, we now have open communication, and we start building the trust. We haven't even set boundaries for respect yet.
2: My guest is Michael Gonzalez. When we get back, we'll talk about why walking away from a horse gives him courage. This is the Horse Show Live, brought to you by Daily 72 from the Hoosier Horse Fair. I'm Rick Lamb. Stay with us.

0: Welcome to the Family Comedy Minute, featuring comedy that is safe for the entire family. Now here's a laugh from Tim Hawkins.
1: In case you're wondering a little bit about myself, I was homeschooled. Yeah, and both my parents worked, so it didn't really pan out for me. But actually, my wife and I, we've been homeschooling our kids. We have three children. We've been homeschooling them for about 5 years now, and it's kind of hard. One of the hard things about homeschooling is that, you know, you can't find any bumper stickers to brag on your kids. I want to get one for us. It says, my kids are homeschooled. We have no idea how they're doing.
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2: 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Now, back to Rick.
3: Thank you, Woodman. We're back, everybody. My guest is Michael Gonzalez, and we've been talking about his less is more horsemanship. Now, right before the break, he was talking about how an important tool for him is a plastic tarp and how he gets his horse to follow him over it. Now, let me clarify. You've walked over the tarp first, correct?
4: Absolutely.
3: Well, there's an interesting thing there that I'll point out. Number one, you've gone in front of the horse and moved away from him, and the scary sound, which your feet make going over the tarp, is moving away from him, which is a lot less scary to horses than things coming towards them.
4: A progression toward them.
3: Or things that are static in place, and they're not moving anywhere. So I think that probably that's a clever way to do it. Not only does he see that you're not getting hurt, and I'm not sure he makes that connection mentally, but whatever it is that disturbed him about it is moving away from him. That often builds up courage in a horse.
4: Absolutely.
3: On its own.
4: Absolutely.
3: So
4: which
3: go
4: will
3: ahead.
4: Eventually instill trust. And you're right. I will go first. If we are going to use the term, you know, the alpha leader, and I really like Mark Rashid and Andrew McLean, the more the beta horse theory. But if we're going to use those terms, then that's right. The mare doesn't stand by and tell the horses to go. She says, let's go.
3: The beta horse being the passive leader.
4: That's correct.
3: Another name for
4: that.
3: And
4: so I'm going to do by example. And you're right. We can hypothesize whether the horse makes that connection or not.
3: Right.
4: But I'm going to say, wherever I ask you to go, I will always go first. And I would never ask you to go somewhere where I think you're going to get hurt. And so I will go across. And I don't tiptoe across the tarp. I'll practically do a flamenco dance right there on the tarp.
3: Uh-huh.
4: But all I'm looking for is that. Is my partner to say, okay, I'm going to trust. If it's okay and he asks me to go, I will follow.
3: Mm.
4: And it really is that simple. I mean, we've done this with hundreds and hundreds of horses at horse fairs and students and clinics. And every student, every time someone asks me, I need help with, you know, my horse won't stand still for mounting. First thing we do is let's stop. Let's touch our horse. Let's go across the tarp. We're going to build communication and trust.
3: Oh, interesting. So you've really, you're using the tarp as kind of an all-purpose training tool in a sense.
4: It is.
3: Not only for getting him to cross scary things or commit to you on the ground that way, but also for other issues.
4: It is. Everything that I do, I'm going to do with the tarp early on, is going to directly translate to how I'm going to be with my partner later. When we get on the ground and we're going to cross some poles, or we're going to cross, maybe we're working out in the field and we're going to go some water crossing, or even under saddle, we get to a creek. And I tell you, nothing scarier to a horse than a mud puddle under a set of trees in the summertime. And it looks like a black hole to them.
3: Mm-hmm.
4: You know what? My horse balks. Hey, that's fine. We will just sit there. And all I will do is begin to ask my partner, move 1 foot, 1 inch forward. That's all you have to do. And then we'll sit here. We'll relax. We'll graze. We'll do whatever you want. But I need for you to move 1 foot forward. And I will literally ask my partners, and I do it to everyone else, you know, walk forward, please. And I just wait. And when they walk forward, we just sit. And eventually you build up enough of those and you have forward movement.
3: Sounds to me like there's an underlying principle here, and that is that you have to give this whatever time it's going to take. That is kind of a fundamental principle in natural horsemanship. It's one of Tom Dorrance's golden rules is let it take the time that it takes, and it'll often take less time if you do that. So part of this is it may seem like it's developing an inordinate amount of patience, but often once you've seen this work, you'll realize that if you can just slow down and pretend it doesn't matter how long this is taking, often it'll go faster.
4: It will speed up. You know, on my website, there's 12 principles. I didn't invent those principles. Great Horsemen, Mr. Dorrance, John Lyons, Pat Pirelli, Clint, they've all, Buck Brannaman, I quote all their principles. And I kept seeing these, and I just sort of cataloged them for me, and I realized that everyone was saying these same things.
3: Yeah.
4: The very first principle is time. And again, much like the round pen, it's probably one of the most abused principles and tools in horsemanship. And, you know, we tend to all say we take the time it takes, but sometimes, whether circumstances, you know, you're at a horse fair or something, we tend to kind of fib a little bit and shortcut our horses. And if you just understand, yeah, it's time. I've got my partner's 5 years old. I have a little Pasofino Spanish Mustang Cross mare. She just turned five. And I can tell you, I'll ride through the flames of Hades and back with her and I ride her bareback and bridleless. She's never had a bit in her mouth. And we do that because I've spent time with her.
3: Mm-hmm.
4: And I understand that if she's healthy, I've got at least another 20 years with her. At least that. I don't have to do it today. I don't have to do it tomorrow or next week. If it takes me until July to get this new thing that we're trying to learn together, that's great by me.
3: Well, and you're also, it sounds to me like you're setting yourself up and her for success in that you're not putting yourself in a position, you're not waiting till the last minute when you have to be somewhere with the horse to work on and getting her comfortable with going in and out of the trailer. In other words, you're mentally engaged, you're thinking about this, you're planning. This is important enough to take some of your, you know, brain cells to devote to this.
4: You have to look at your partner, and I have gone and helped some people with some horses and found some horses that if we were going to deem them disrespectful, we would. And I have seen some, I've helped some people with some horses and said, you know, we're going to take whatever time it truly takes here. And I have to look at it and go, I don't care. They're running backwards. They might be bucking. They might be really resistant to, you know, we're just not quite communicating. And I have to literally take a deep breath and go, I don't care. I've got, and I remember Buck Brannaman making a quote one time. It's important to know that, it's important for this horse to know that I'll be here until breakfast for them to move the feet and to understand what I'm saying. And sometimes I have to remember that it is important for my partner to know I'll be here until breakfast. I always tell people I've got until I have to show up at work at 8 o'clock tomorrow morning or Monday morning.
3: Well, and the practical side of that is that of course time matters to all of us, but we have to act like it doesn't. And sometimes, even if you're not, you know, inclined to be an actor, you have to do this. It's the fake it until you make it idea, because eventually you will truly be able to approach this without caring about the time. In the beginning, you have to pretend that it doesn't matter. And the better you pretend, the more convincing you are in that role, I think the better the horse responds. And this is partially the journey that we're all on with regard to internalizing some of these concepts. It's not realistic to think that the first time you are exposed to these ideas, you can completely internalize them and live by them and have them be, you know, an intuitive part of you. But you, if you're committed to it and you're thinking about it and you're mentally engaged in the process and it matters to you enough, eventually it will become natural for you. This is the journey that we're all on. And in the beginning, you have to fake it until you make it.
4: It is never, in the beginning, it is never about the horse. It really is about the human, instilling new disciplines, new attitudes, new beliefs, new philosophies. And sometimes people don't get that. They say, well, I tried this and my horse didn't like that. And really, it's in the beginning, it is about you learning.
3: What about riding? You say you ride bareback, and I'm not sure a lot of people who are beginning or backyard horse owners or beginning riders would feel comfortable doing that. Is that for everybody, or is that just a kind of a point that you make in your teaching?
4: It's a point that I make. Now, you have to have a good sound horse. But assuming that the horse is a good sound horse and can carry a rider, and the weight is proportionate of the rider to the horse and things are fine, and they know how to have a good seat, I think it's best for beginning horse owners and backyard horses to learn to ride bareback. And, you know, if you ask, I'll bet 99% of the people here at the horse fair will tell you, oh, gosh, when I was a kid, my brother and I or my cousin and I, we just jump on my grandpa's horse and we go ride and we get bucked off and we get back on and just ride again. I've heard that story a thousand times. And it's true. Then somewhere in adulthood, this thing clicks in our head and all of a sudden we can't. And I'm not saying you have to go out on the trail bareback and bridleless like I do with my partner, Desi. I'm just saying that it's one of the best ways to understand what's going on with your horse's body, how to develop that independent seat, and how to really get a communication working without the use of whips, bits, spurs, and even a saddle. Some people rely on a saddle. It's a crutch for a lot of people.
3: All right. Yeah, absolutely. That's absolutely true. But I would imagine that once you've developed that seat, there's nothing wrong in your mind with riding with a saddle.
4: I use a saddle every now and then.
5: My guest is Michael Gonzalez. We're talking about his less is more horsemanship. When we get back, how he deals with a horse that absolutely refuses to try. I'm Rick Lamb. This is The Horse Show. Stay with us.
2: The Horse Show with Rick Lamb is a copyrighted production of Lamb Chop Studios, Phoenix, Arizona. 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The Horse Show with Rick Lamb is here every week at this time. So tell a friend.
5: Now, maybe you have a friend or a family member, somebody you work with who's into horses. Tell them about The Horse Show, radio and television. Just direct them to our website, thehorseshow.com. You'll really be doing them a favor. My guest is Michael Gonzalez. We're talking about less is more horsemanship.
3: Going now to, I suppose, a key thing for me.
5: Yes.
3: There are times when you ask a horse to do something and he just flat out refuses. Testing your leadership, your resolve, your savvy, to use one of Pat Pirelli's terms, how do you become more insistent that the horse at least give you some sort of a try?
4: You know, that's a great question. And I started learning from Pat Linda as well, and, you know, I learned the four phases, phase one through four, the increase of pressure. Clinton Anderson does Kiss, Cluck, Spank. Bob Jeffries does the VOW, A-E-I-O-U method. And I used to follow those, and there's nothing wrong with those. However, what I found was that I just get to the point where I'm like John Lyons once said, you just haven't broken it down small enough for your horse to say yes yet. And it goes back to my time and saying, I don't care. Something's not right, so what am I doing wrong? And you adjust, principle number seven, you adjust to fit. You don't quit and go to something else and say, well, this didn't work, so I'm going to do this. No, you just don't care. And I know that sounds really odd. I just go, okay, what am I doing wrong? And I tell you, 99/9 of the time, I'm doing something wrong.
3: Obviously, this has worked for you then. So you're, rather than turning up the intensity of the request you're making, it sounds to me like you wait, on the one hand, to see if it really and truly is going to work, if you'll just wait long enough.
4: Yes, sir.
3: And the other thing might be you might try something different.
4: I will adjust. Not necessarily different. I will adjust. I am not technique-based. I'm principle and concept based. If I know that in my heart of hearts that I'm doing everything that I can to communicate and set this up for my partner, I'm just going to wait. You need to let them process it out and understand, not increase more pressure. Principle number six for us, and it's right out of John Lyons' mouth, is you set the partner up to succeed, you set the horse up to succeed, and you take responsibility if they do not. I don't believe that increasing the pressure is the way to do that. It's important for my partner to know that I'm going to wait. See, I've already set a precedence of communication, which led to trust. Day two, day 100, year 20, they know that if I ask something, I'm going to wait and be patient for them.
3: So you've created a foundation of communication before you've gotten into this situation.
4: Absolutely.
3: All right. One final question for you, Michael.
4: Yes, sir.
3: And I really like, by the way, how you're breaking this down mentally. I always tell people you have to. It's a balance between the tactile experience of touching and riding a horse and smelling them and seeing them and all of that, the sensory experience. There's no substitute for that. But you can't be a horseman without thinking either. One of the things that Ray Hunt said in his book, Think Harmony with Horses, in the back there's a list of sayings probably originated from Tom Dorrance in some form or another called equisology.
4: Yes, sir.
3: And one of those is simply the word think, and it's all in capital letters. And I think that I think he did that on purpose because he wants people to be mentally engaged in this process. And
4: yes,
3: I think that's one thing I wanted to point out that I really like about what you're doing here. We've got this balancing act between mental processing and physical processing.
4: May I take 10 seconds
3: here?
4: You know, a lot of times we handle the physical. Horsemanship is really not about the physical. It really has nothing to do with the physical. It is sort of an algebraic formula. It is mental plus emotional times the spiritual of the horse, or the spirit of the horse. Mr. Dorrance is real big on that, which equals what you see in the physical. That is the sum total of what you see in the outward manifestation of a horse. The problem is when things arise or when we think we're quote-unquote training a horse, we're constantly dealing with the physical. And it really has nothing to do with the physical. If a horse is excited and, quote, disrespectful or scared, long before you ever saw that physical manifestation with the body, mentally and emotionally, they made that decision. That thing switched over. Same thing, when you see a horse that's agreeable and calm and doing everything that it can for you, mentally and emotionally, it made that decision long before that came out physically. And so what we need to do is get away from the physical and start remembering it's an algebraic formula. It is mental plus emotional. And if I have to use the word training, I don't care to, but all horse training, teaching, learning is mental and emotional, not physical.
3: I agree with everything you said. And the point I was really making was about how you balance the time that you invest in this process. Some of it has to be the kind of thing that you and I are doing right now, where there's no horse physically in sight. But the other part of it is you have to be out there in the pen or on the trail or something in the presence of the horse. Final question for you, Michael.
4: Yes, sir.
3: Is simply a practical matter. You're dealing with a lot of backyard horse owners, probably riders that don't have a lot of skill yet at this point. Probably a lot of them have had bad experiences, an injury or near injury, and they have mental blocks. They have fear.
4: A lot of fear.
3: How do you help a rider like that? And secondly, it's probably the most important concern to them, how do you help them regain control of a horse that they have lost control of?
4: The control, if I have to use that word, the control comes from communication, trust, and then respect. We have to back up. When I get, and I have students that come to me, and I get, I can't tell you, countless emails a day, and you know the majority of them are just like that. I have to tell them, look, are you willing to give up riding this summer? Are you really, just give up what you normally do, go trail riding with your friends and all that, are you willing to give that up just for a little while? And if they are, then we're going way back to step A. Way back to the beginning. Now, I know your horse is 15. You've had horses since, you know, for 40 years. You grew up and, you know, you helped start horses when you were in college. And I know your horse has been to Brown County and, you know, everywhere else it can to ride. And it's been there and done that. Look, something's happened in your communication. We need to go back to step one. Mm-hmm. And we need to start over as if this is a young 3-year-old and you're a beginning horse. And we need to build those blocks again. If you do that, that's going to minimize a lot of things. I didn't say it would eliminate. I said it would minimize a lot of things. Then when we get to that point where it is a true emergency situation, we've gone through a schooling process. We've learned together with our partner through this time how we're going to handle these situations. Sometimes fear is the biggest thing. And, you know, Dr. Stephanie Burns does a big thing on fear that's phenomenal. But fear is a big factor in why people don't have success with their horses or good partnerships with their horses, why they rely on bigger bits or mechanical hackamores or, you know, whatever it may be, tie downs, because they feel like it's a crutch to them. In essence, they're dragging the horse down to their level.
3: Okay,
4: and that
3: level
4: is based on fear.
3: Let me ask you straight out.
4: Yes, sir.
3: Do you teach the one rein stop?
4: I do.
3: Okay.
4: I do teach it. I teach it not as something that we're going to do flippantly, just matter-of-factly. It is for emergency uses. It is not about yanking the horse's head around. It's not a physical act, although it begins a physical act. It is a mental and emotional thing.
3: Explain what you mean by that.
4: We approach that. We do it, of course, on the ground. We start the basics with lateral flexion, disengagement of hindquarters, but it starts with the trust and communication first. And I know that just sounds like we're just spouting off rhetoric here.
3: No, I think I understand, but when you practice a particular movement and the horse learns to what it means, what you're asking him to do to give you his head laterally, when you're asking in an emergency situation, often that not only gives you a physical benefit or a physical advantage in a situation where you would otherwise not have it, but also it's liable to kick him back mentally into the memory of you having done that on the ground under a controlled circumstance.
4: We're dealing with horses here and we're dealing with humans here. But if I could say, if it would, we're going to revert back to our own self-preservation. We do it and the horse does it. So if we set a preservation, or if we set a precedent of what that self-preservation contains, what it means and what we do with that, the actions that are involved with that, then we have a much greater success. I have only, in my years of doing clinics and demonstrations, I've only had two people, a mother and a daughter, with horses that I would not allow to ride their horses. I just felt it was so dangerous that I didn't even think that if I just taught them the physical action of a one rein stop,
3: that wasn't enough.
4: If the horse biscuits hit the fan, I didn't think they were going to be safe, nor the people around them.
3: Well, I know that's a courageous decision to make. And
4: it was not a popular one.
3: But we've all heard of some of our greatest clinicians making that tough decision, and sometimes it's not done with the tact that I'm sure that you use when you do it, but it is for the benefit of the, both the rider and the horse.
4: Yes, sir.
3: Michael, I think you're on the right track. I think you've done a tremendous service to folks by adding to the dialogue, taking the ideas that have been handed to us all, and I think you're a perfect example of how the revolution in horsemanship, or natural horsemanship, whatever you want to call it, is an ever-evolving study. It's moving into the next generation. You are what I would call, because you're quoting all of the people that have, you know, I've been studying for the last 10 years, and yet you're adding your own take to it, your own thoughts, your own analysis, coupled with your experience, that are taking it to yet another level. So like you're like the next generation. And that's the exciting thing, I think, about all of this, is that it just keeps getting better. Guys like you come along, and ladies come along, and there are a lot of ladies now teaching this, that are intelligent, experienced, you know, thinking people that are adding to the body of knowledge and giving us different ways to look at it. And I think that's very important, because we're not all the same. What resonates for me in the writing or the teaching of an individual may not resonate for the next person.
4: That's correct.
3: So I think the more people we have that are subscribing to the basic underlying principles here, which are trying to see it from the horse's point of view, using the horse's nature rather than fighting the horse's nature, which to me is the fundamentals of natural horsemanship, I think it doesn't matter what differences we see. In fact, the differences are good. So I applaud you for what you're doing.
4: Thank you.
3: Michael, thanks for being with us on the Horse Show.
4: Thank you, sir. It's been a pleasure.
3: And there you have it, my friends, Mr. Michael Gonzalez, Less is More Horsemanship. I always enjoy it when people have the burning desire to share and help other people with their horsemanship, and that's exactly the situation with Michael. And I think he's a bit too humble about being a quote-unquote backyard horseman, as if there's not much to that. A lot of great insights happen in the backyard, but I certainly have in mine, and I can certainly support his idea of less is more with many horses. Again, this is sort of one more technique, one more philosophy, one more approach to have in your bag of tricks. You need to have a lot of things at your disposal when you work with horses, a lot of knowledge, a lot of technique, a lot of experience. And the more you have of those things, the better you do with horses and the better deal you can offer them. So, word to the wise, if you're running into a situation where your horse doesn't seem to be responding, as you escalate pressure, try de-escalating. Try asking less and less and less. And interesting side benefit, I think, to that is it probably will bring your mind more focused onto the problem and get your mind in alignment with what you're doing. You know, so often I think that our minds and our bodies are out of alignment. We're thinking of one thing, we're asking the horse to do something completely different, and there's a mismatch, and horses pick that up. They're so sensitive to that. So often if you are pulling a different sort of a technique out of your bag of tricks, like this de-escalating of pressure, that will get you more focused, and sometimes that is enough to do the trick. So it's certainly worth trying. Thanks to Michael Gonzalez. I tested his website link, and it wasn't working today. I don't know if that's a permanent situation or not, but his website is lessismorehorse.com. His name again, Michael Gonzalez, traditional spelling. You can also Google his name. Have fun, ride safely, and I'll see you next time. For The Horse Show, I'm Rick Lamb.

0: Christie & Company presents The Making of America. I'm Michael Emerson. She was born Phoebe Ann Mosey, but the Lakota war chief Sitting Bull called her Little Sure Shot, and America would call her Annie Oakley. At 15, she met her future husband, Frank Butler, by beating him in a shooting contest. At 30 paces, she could split a playing card in half and shoot dimes out of the air. She and her husband joined Buffalo Bill Cody's Wild West show and became the show's highest paid performers. She urged women all over the world to learn to handle guns as naturally as they handled babies. Following 50 years of marriage in 1926, she died at age 66, and her husband joined her 18 days later. When you want to create a national or international brand, go to the country's leader in corporate branding, Christie and Company. That's Christie and Company.
1: Hi, this is Kyle Bauer with Plain Talk with the girl that does not have a shark story.
2: She doesn't have an alligator story.
1: Mm-hmm. But she's got a bear story.
2: I actually do have an alligator story. You want to hear that one?
1: Sure.
2: Yeah, I saw
1: Jamie
2: this one.
1: Bloom.
2: I love my animal stories, and that's my whole algorithm is all animal stories these days. So they had an alligator discovered wandering through a nature preserve in Long Island.
1: Animal,
2: yeah.
1: That far north.
2: An animal rescue organization responded to the call after a group of girls spotted the small alligator on a trail and managed to keep it contained until help arrived.
1: Well, bless their heart.
2: Rescuers initially expected to have a tough time wrangling the abandoned pet. That's how it got there. But it turned out to be a little guy already under control. The alligator is now in the hands of the New York Department of Environmental Conservation, where it will receive care and rehabilitation.
1: But rehabilitation? What, do you have a drinking problem?
2: He must have. Okay. Yeah, he must have. So
1: that's why he was wandering around. He had a big night the night before.
2: He was probably
1: find his way home.
2: Traumatized from that group of girls that were all screaming. And
1: well, it appears they didn't get too freaked out.
2: Yeah, no, they were able to contain it. Yeah,
1: which, bless their heart, because it's like, you know, you call in and then the other guys come out and they try to find it.
2: Mm-hmm.
1: And they kept their head, kept mm-hmm. their eye on him. And good for them.
2: Good for them.
1: Actually did some good.
2: So speaking of girls and animal attacks, did you hear about the black bear that attacked a 17-year-old girl inside her bedroom in Durango, Colorado? This happened just a week ago.
1: Okay.
2: It was around 2 a.m., and it's at a condo, and the bear ripped off a window screen, pushed open a cracked window. So it's not like she had that window wide open, climbed fully into the teenager's bedroom while she slept. The noise woke.
1: Wait. He did all that and it didn't wake her up?
2: No, it did wake her up.
1: I think.
2: You know, and she was scared to death, so she hid under her blankets. I mean, what would you do? Because if you couldn't really get out of bed and run. I mean, I think I probably would have got out of bed and run and shut the door.
1: Like a junior high girl. No offense to junior high girls.
2: Right. The bear sniffed her head, and after she made a slight noise, it did swipe at her through the covers. So she suffered minor bruising and 3 scratch marks on her stomach, which she treated herself. They weren't bad. The bear briefly left, then re-entered once before fleeing for good when she screamed and yelled. So they set traps in the area. Let's see. They did successfully capture the animal and sadly enough had to euthanize the bear. They just, you know, it's so sad to me that they have to euthanize him. But once they start doing things like that, I think it's just too dangerous. But just scary to me, because I think about, you know, we go to these cabins in Gatlinburg.
1: Uh-huh.
2: You know, I never worry about them coming in the doors, like in the windows, in the doors.
1: Do you sleep with the window open?
2: No.
1: Okay.
2: No, but still.
1: I'm thinking I wouldn't after that.
2: Still.
1: Yeah. Well.
2: Now, usually the cabin has some sort of a bear fence around the property or around the porch
1: like a
2: sometimes.
1: Chain link?
2: Well, I don't know how to describe them. I'd have to look up a picture to show you, but they're, it's a fence I'd never seen before. And we got there and somebody said, well, that's to try to deter the bears from climbing up the deck, you know, climbing, because they're like these cabins, a lot of them are raised, and so they put these in there to try to keep them from climbing up over onto your deck.
1: I think the smartest thing to do would have Caleb sleep next to the window.
2: Know. yeah, definitely. So they get him first.
1: Yeah.
2: Every,
1: maybe they'll be full at that point.
2: Yeah, so exactly. Then. Yeah. Every autumn, bear lovers turn their attention to the remote wilderness of Katmai National Park and Preserve in Alaska. It is Fat Bear Week.
1: Those are grizzly bears, though, aren't
2: they? They are, yeah. They're brown bears. They gorge on sockeye salmon along the Brooks River, and they run an online contest that ends actually next Tuesday on the 29th, where you can go in and vote. And they do it in kind of a March Madness style bracket. You know, it's like they vote between these two, and then they that one moves on the bracket. It's fatbearweek.org if you want to go look at them. And basically what celebrates the astounding physical transformations the bears undergo to survive winter hibernation. So you're voting on which one you think is fatter.
1: I got to go on a black bear hunt in New Mexico, and there's two ways of hunting black bear. You can overbait, or you can use dogs to find them. And it was a tremendous adventure, one of the best in my life. It was just awesome. I did not get to shoot a bear. My friend did, but I was right there, and I saved $1,500 by not shooting a bear, because then after you shoot one, you feel like you have to taxiderm them, right?
2: Right.
1: So,
2: yeah. Well, it's the least you could do.
1: Yeah.
2: I mean,
1: you know. And then we got to eat the meat, too. Uh-huh. And actually, the meat was much, much better than I thought. But they said that the bear that he shot had an incident with this bear about 30 days before that. Mm. And so they were kind of after this particular bear, they meaning our outfitters. Mm-hmm. And they said that bear had gained 100 pounds in the month.
2: Wow.
1: Yeah, they really put it on this time of year. Mm-hmm. And for the most part in that area, they eat nuts, tree nuts. And that's where they really pack on the pound. Now, these are black bears, but they really pack on the pounds with tree nuts. So if you're thinking you're going to go on a diet eating tree nuts, you're probably not paying attention to the bears.
2: So I'm not sure, and I've been going to Google this, and I haven't done it, exactly when they go into hibernation.
1: About the freeze time in the fall. I mean, we went in October, and they weren't then, but, you know, it was cold at night. I mean, it was down to freezing at night, but the daytimes were 70 degrees.
2: Yeah.
1: I want to say it was the middle of October.
2: Okay.
1: Something like that.
2: And we've still seen them a little in Gatlinburg when we've gone late October, early November.
1: Well, and it wouldn't be as cold there.
2: Right, true. So, yeah, it's not as cold yet
1: and
2: there.
1: I don't think they necessarily in all areas just go into a deep sleep in the winter. I think they will come out and wander a bit.
2: Do they?
1: And go back there.
2: And so I'm assuming that they hibernate into, depending again on the area and the warmth, until maybe March or April?
1: I think, yeah.
2: Yeah. Yeah. I don't know. But
1: then they come out hungry. And so I suppose then you don't want to be eating a peanut butter and jelly sandwich when you're in the park that day.
2: Well, the reigning champion's name is Chunk.
1: Chunk.
2: So
1: there you go.
2: And apparently Chunk must be in the running.
1: Well,
2: again
1: somewhere along the line in past years, I've seen this, and they'll just gorge themselves all day long on these salmon. They stand in the stream and just pluck them out and just eat one after another.
2: Shovel them in.
1: Of course, I think a lot of those bears weigh over 1,000 pounds.
2: Yeah. Yeah, I might have to check it out and see.
1: I haven't looked
2: yet this year to see who's in the running. The other thing that's happening, I think it's this weekend, they're having the annual La Junta Tarantula Fest.
1: La Junta, Colorado?
2: Mm-hmm.
1: Okay.
2: Because thousands of fuzzy male Oklahoma brown tarantulas march across southeastern Colorado in search of love. And so they throw a celebration in their honor. It's this Friday and Saturday. And they have guided bus tours into the Comanche National Grassland, where nature lovers scope out the eight-legged tarantulas under the prairie sunset. Doesn't that sound romantic?
1: It does.
2: Downtown gets strange with quirky traditions like a human hairy leg contest. That's great.
1: That is pretty funny.
2: A festive spider-themed street parade and the eight legs and four paws costume walk for pets. They talk about there's a part of Kansas, too, that I think they come across. I have seen that pop up on my Facebook page that talks about how you should leave that, you know, part of southern Kansas.
1: How did I miss that?
2: Southwest Kansas.
1: They have a tarantula migration. Is that
2: right? Right. Okay. Yes. And it says, if you see them, you know, don't bother them. Don't uh-huh. touch them. And I'm not a spider person, but I'm fascinated by them too. You know what I mean? I think that's part of the thing. It's like, I don't want them to touch me, but I also like to watch them. So I don't know.
1: I don't know how fast a tarantula goes, but if you're observing a tarantula and all of a sudden he turns toward you and running at you, mm-hmm. that could be a great video.
2: Mm-hmm. Yeah.
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4: News this hour from Town Hall. I'm Mary Rose. President Trump is posting on social media today. Correspondent Richard Boyd has the details.
5: President Trump posted an image early Saturday morning on his Truth Social platform of the Strait of Hormuz, labeled Trump Strait, in the first public indication of his thinking after Iran proposed the New Deal and suggested it might help the president ahead of the midterm elections. The White House on Friday said only that U.S. officials were having positive and constructive conversations with mediators on the Iran war. Earlier in the week, Iran held hours of indirect talks with the U.S. Richard Boyd reporting.
4: The 2026 midterm campaign heating up in North Carolina is drawing national attention. Monday, Vice President J.D. Vance was in Greensboro to campaign for Republican Senate nominee Michael Whatley, who faces former Democrat Governor Roy Cooper in the race for the Senate seat that will be vacated by outgoing Senator Tom Tillis. This race could impact the Republican slim Senate majority. Vice President J.D. Vance says when Democrats were in charge, the American people suffered.
6: But for four years under Joe Biden and congressional Democrats, America was run by a party that prioritized the needs of everybody else, everybody but you. They prioritized massive corporations. They prioritized the far left NGOs. They prioritized illegal immigrants. And of course, as I've learned over the past few months, they prioritized a whole lot of fraudsters. And we know exactly what happened as a result.
4: Vice President J.D. Vance says during the Biden administration, the American economy was in crisis. A final vote is expected in the Senate Monday on a bill dealing with college sports. More on these stories at townhall.com.
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0: This is Lee Habib, and this is Our American Stories, and we tell stories about everything here on this show, from the arts to sports and from business to history. And we've got a well of a tale to bring you right now. Jesse Edwards can explain.
1: On November 9th, 1970, a 45-foot-long, 8-ton sperm whale washed ashore on the Central Oregon coast, just outside the town of Florence.
2: After all these years, it's amazing that this thing has come back to life again. But every once in a while, it pops up.
3: It's an aroma that still lingers. It was one of the worst smells I've ever encountered.
4: Words cannot describe the smell. It was in my nostrils for a solid week.
1: The whale carcass remained rotting on the beach for over a week, and nobody knew what to do about it. It was too big to bury, it stunk too much to cut into smaller pieces, and burning it was out of the question. At the time, Oregon beaches were under the jurisdiction of the state's Highway Division, which, after consulting with the United States Navy, decided to remove the whale using dynamite. George Thornton was the engineer in charge of the operation.
5: Well, I'm confident that it'll work. The only thing is, we're not sure just exactly how much explosives it'll take to disintegrate this thing so the scavengers, seagulls, and crabs and whatnot can clean it up.
6: Is there any chance it might be more than a one-day job?
5: If there's any large chunks left, and we may have to do some other cleanup, possibly set another charge.
1: Thornton was chosen to remove the whale carcass because his supervisor had gone hunting that day. A charge of half a ton of dynamite was selected. As word spread across town, crowds began to gather.
2: I'm thinking we got big trouble here. 20 cases of dynamite.
1: Walter Umenhofer, a military veteran with explosives training, happened to be in the crowd. He warned the crew that the 20 cases of dynamite was an overkill. 20 sticks would have sufficed. But his advice went unheeded.
2: This guy says, anyhow, he says, I'm going to have everybody up there on the top of those dunes, far away. And I says, yeah, and I'm going to be the furthest SOB down that way. They made a big spectacle of waving their hats, their hard hats in the air, and went clear everybody away and all this, all clear.
1: The dynamite was buried under the whale on the leeward side so that most of the mammal would be blown towards the sea. The crowds of people that had come to see the whale be blown to bits were pushed back a quarter of a mile to safety. The dynamite was detonated at 3:45 p.m. What you're hearing are the chunks of rotten whale blubber raining down on the spectators. Walter Umenhofer saw it all happen.
2: And they touched that sucker off, and let me tell you, that thing went up, and it was the biggest mushroom cloud you ever seen, and it was red and white and black, and it was nothing but guts and blood and gunk.
1: Carried by strong coastal winds, a cloud of putrid whale fluids moved inland.
2: So everybody all of a sudden start realizing that, oh my God, here it comes in this mist.
4: We were covered, we were permeated with redness and the smell.
1: Those who witnessed the explosion agree that the next few moments seemed to last forever. It soon became apparent that what should have been little pieces of whale turned out to be big ones.
4: And this stuff starts hitting the ground. Boom, boom, boom, boom, boom. And all of a sudden you realize, my God, I could be killed by whale blubber here.
2: And I'm watching this one piece. There's a big piece up there. It's kind of flubbering and floating around.
4: And we ran. We literally ran.
2: And it just absolutely stopped. And it came flat down. And kapow.
1: Right on top of Walter Umenhofer's 1969 Oldsmobile.
2: It was a neat car. I just got it from Dunham's, and it was a Regency. And like I say, the funny thing about their slogan is, it was a whale of a deal. Well, I got a hell of a whale of a deal.
1: Within 2 days, the state of Oregon wrote Walter a check for the full retail value of his car. The blast blasted blubber beyond all believable bounds, yet only some of the whale was disintegrated. The majority of the whale carcass remained on the beach for the Oregon Highway Division to clean up. Due to damage that was caused to local property, whales that are found beached in Oregon are now buried where they're found. And you may be wondering what happened to the man who decided it was a good idea to use 1,000 pounds of dynamite to blow up the beached whale, George Thornton.
6: Is there any chance it might be more than a one-day job?
5: If there's any large chunks left.
1: In his official report back in 1970, he declared the operation a success, which helps to explain what happened to his career. They're found beached in Oregon are now buried where they're found. And you may be wondering what happened to the man who decided it was a good idea to use 1,000 pounds of dynamite to blow up the beached whale, George Thornton.
6: Is there any chance it might be more than a one-day job?
5: If there's any large chunks left.
1: In his official report back in 1970, he declared the operation

And great job, as always, to Jesse Edwards, who always manages to find these quirky and yet ultimately American stories. And I just loved hearing the voices and the sound effects. My goodness, I just keep thinking about the smell. The exploding well of Florence, Oregon. That story here on Our American Stories.

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0: This is Lee Habib, and this is Our American Stories. Danny Trejo's story is a remarkable journey from a troubled youth and 11 years in and out of California prisons, including San Quentin, to become a beloved Hollywood actor. Known for his tough, tattooed look, he's appeared in movies such as Desperado, Machete, From Dusk Till Dawn, Spy Kids, and Heat, always ensuring his villainous characters face consequences. Here's Danny Trejo sharing his story at an Alcoholics Anonymous meeting.
3: I came out of prison in 1969. I had a year clean coming out. I got clean in Soledad State Prison. I was in the hole. Me, Ray Pacheco, Henry Quijada, we were involved in a very serious prison riot. And some people got hurt really bad. And inciting a riot is a gas chamber offense. And Ray Pacheco socked a free person. That's a gas chamber offense. Henry Quijada ruptured the coach. That's definitely a gas chamber offense. And it was alleged that I threw a rock and hit Lieutenant Givens in the head. That's definitely a gas chamber offense. So, 1968, Cinco de Mayo. Everybody thinks Cinco de Mayo means 5th of May. But if you're like a real Mexican, I mean from the heart, you know, Cinco de Mayo means get bail money. Yeah. 99% of the Mexicans do not even know what Cinco de Mayo is celebrating. You know what I mean? Just like, let's get drunk. It's just a get drunk day. That's, tequila was invented for Cinco de Mayo, okay? Because you can go to jail and not even know why. And so Cinco de Mayo, 1968, that was when that riot started. And the

0: first time I ever heard about Alcoholics Anonymous was in 1959, right? And me and about 20 friends, a whole carload, were cruising down Van Nuys Boulevard in my neighborhood. And right on the corner of Lev Street and Van Nuys Boulevard, there was this huge craftsman's house. And there's about 30 cars parked in front of this house. Now, the neighborhood that I grew up in, Pacoima, two cars in front of a house means they got guests, you know. Well, there was always like one car, a Chevy on blocks in the front, you know. But so here we, hey, there's something going on. This the murder capital of Los Angeles was Pacoima. And they're not inviting the murderers. What the hell's wrong with them? You know? And it's like, it was like this revelation. Wait a minute. They can't do this. And we stopped the car, went to the trunk of the car to get the tools necessary to crash events. We got tire irons, hammers, pieces of pipe. I had a case of beer, three bottles of wine, half pint of whiskey. I was already loaded on second Red Devils pills. I had a 38 snub nose, and we proceeded to crash this event. You know, kicked in the. You have to. You can't like walk up to an event, and, like knock on the door. You know, lock the door and call the cops. You know. So we kicked in the door and everybody rushed in, and the first thing we saw was a big sign that said, "We care." Hold the case. And we're trying to. There's only two greetings you can get when you crash an event. Either everybody rushes to the opposite side of the room, that means they're willing to throw this event in your honor. Or they rush to the side of the room you're on, usually the athlete parties, they usually rush to the side of the room you're on, that means they're not, you know. No. We got the stupidest greeting in the world. We had all these old people, I hate saying old people because they were like 40, you know. They come rushing at us, "Hi, I'm Bob, hey." And it's hard shaking hands, holding a case of beer, three bottles of wine, half pint of whiskey. Loaded on pills, you know. I'm trying to get out of here, right? And this guy stops me, introduces himself, and says, "Danny, I've been on the program 8 years. Now, I don't know what the program in juvenile hall is, like 4 months, you know what I mean? I don't know what you're talking about, a program. You can't get out of this house." And and he says, "I've been sober 8 years." Stupid thing to say to a guy holding a case of beer, three bottles of wine. He said, "I haven't wanted to drink." And when he said that, I can never remember, even at 15 years of age, not wanting to drink. My uncle turned me on to grass when I was 8 years old, gave me a fix when I was 12. I started drinking right after that. And that's one of the reasons I had a tough time, like, identifying in AA, because everybody always talked about everything they lost. I had a car, a boat, a cabin in Mammoth, and I was drinking scotch. Scotch, I went to bourbon. I think there's a step down. I don't know. I have no idea. I lost some material wealth. I ended up losing all my material wealth drinking wine in the morning in an alley. And oh, my God. Here, I started drinking wine in the morning in an alley. So I started drinking. I shot heroin with my uncle. And I said, "Wait a minute, it's tough shooting heroin when you're 13 years old." And we started stealing wine out of Dale's Market. And so this guy says, "Danny, look, why don't you put that stuff outside and join us?" And I said, "Shut up, old man." Because everybody in my neighborhood, understand, knew that we were going to the, you go to juvenile hall, you go to youth authority, you go to camp, and you go to the pen. Everybody I knew, that's what they did. That was the road to recovery, I guess. I don't know. And this guy whispers the curse of Alcoholics Anonymous. He says, Danny, if you leave this program, you're going to die, go insane, or go to jail. Do you understand? It's like from now on, you might forget everybody in this room. You will not forget this Mexican. You won't. When you see those lights in a cop car behind you, bang, bang, bang, bang, bang, bang, bang, and you know you're drunk or you know you're loaded, watch the lights. The lights go, die, go insane, go to jail. Die, go insane, go to jail. Die, go insane, go to jail. They do. They do, I swear to God. It's like, watch them, die, go insane. So I'm going back and forth to prison. I just did everything. My uncle showed me how to do robberies. That's what we did. But you have to understand, knowing about Alcoholics Anonymous, I learned about Alcoholics Anonymous in prison. I met my sponsor in 1962 in prison. I was inside. He was outside. And he was a speaker, and a guy named Johnny Harris. And I'll never forget, he said, he looked at me, man, he goes, the only thing that's going to beat you to San Quentin is the headlights on the bus. I thought that was a compliment. you got that right, homie. And I see this guy like four times in different penitentiaries. He's outside, I'm inside, you know. So I learned about Alcoholics Anonymous. I started a Narcotics Anonymous meeting in Soledad State Prison. And since Soledad, like I said, in 1968, I'm sitting in that hole and I'm thinking, I'm through. I'm done.
1: And you've been listening to Danny Trejo tell his story. And what a story it is. Well, it starts early with an uncle of his teaching him all the things he thinks matter in life. And that is, well, he shows him how to do robberies. He introduces him to drugs and to alcohol. Not exactly the way to start off a life. When we come back, more of Danny Trejo's story on Our American Stories.
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4: Scattered showers and thunderstorms drop across the eastern portion of the region tonight with partly cloudy skies and lows in the mid-60s. To the west, skies remain clear with lows in the low to mid-50s. Isolated patches of fog pop up early Sunday morning in north-central Kansas and central Nebraska. Isolated rain showers throughout the morning in the far east. Through the afternoon, we'll see highs reach into the 70s and low 80s across the north, mid-80s in the south, with partly sunny conditions across the region. Monday, highs in the upper 70s and low 80s. Spotty rain showers pop up in the northeast with mostly cloudy conditions. In the west, south winds of 15 miles per hour gust to 30. Rain showers and thunderstorms pop up across the region on Tuesday as a system of low pressure brings moisture in from our south. Showers continue through the middle of the week.
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1: continue with Our American Stories and the story of Danny Trejo's redemptive journey from death row to Hollywood. Let's pick up where we last left off. Here's Danny.
0: I'm remembering every teacher that I ever had wrote amazing potential all through school. I failed, but I had amazing potential. Every probation officer I ever had, unbelievable potential, but I'm violating this inmate. Yeah, I'm going back to jail. Yeah. Parole officer, same thing. Amazing. I had a lot of potential. Now, when you have a lot of potential and you're in the hole in Soledad and you might go to the gas chamber, your potential don't mean that much. And it's like you wonder what happened. But if you know about these programs, you got this thing that didn't have to happen. You didn't listen. Remember? Yeah, and it's like you've got this program back here telling you about, hey, it doesn't have to be this way. And so I'm thinking I'm going to the gas chamber. Right. I remember asking God, just let me die with dignity. And I'll say your name every day. And I will do whatever I can for my fellow man. And by the grace of God, we had a DJ reject. They sent the charges to the district attorney, and he rejected it. I got out August 23rd, 1969. That's when I got out of the joint. And I've been clean and sober ever since. And let me tell you, you're not clapping for me. You're clapping for what God's done with me. I didn't have a thing to do with it. And so, you know, like everything good that has happened to me has happened as a direct result of helping someone else. Everything. I had no social skills whatsoever. If you were on fire, I wouldn't care unless you owed me money. I wasn't like a sharing, caring person. I come out of the pen and I make this promise, right? You know, because I thought it was just going to be a couple of years and they were going to kill me. And it wasn't. God fooled me and gave me the rest of my life. He's okay, now hold up, you do this. So now I got to say his name every day. I say it 8, 9, 10, 12, 30 times a day. And every morning, do you know what? Dear Heavenly Father, let me help anybody I come into contact with. That's my prayer. And it's all about being of service. This whole thing, I have seen people pray. They got shrines in their houses and they do. It's just, that doesn't matter if you're not being of service. So we get here, however we get here, and we bring our bag with us, this bag of junk, this bag of secrets, and we're only as sick as our secrets. And I did not know how to do an inventory when I got here. And I'm in the meeting and this guy just says, you're only as sick as your secrets. Whoa. That, wow, you know what I mean? Boy, am I screwed. And I started, like, I wrote down these secrets. I wrote down only about 10 of them. You know, I still got about 15, 20 more. And I remember I had them in my pocket for like 3 weeks. And Frankie, what's wrong? I want to show you my inventory, my secrets. And, okay, so 3 o'clock in the morning after the late meeting, because that's all we did, go to meetings. And so out in front of a place called behind the Allen Nest in the alley, we lit a fire in a trash can and we're standing there. And I give him this inventory of 10 secrets written on a gas bill. And I gave it to Frank and he was reading it. He goes, wow, you did that, Dan? Yeah. Did you like it? Yeah. I guess so. You did it again. And And so then I'll never forget, he tore it up and threw it in this fire, in the smoke. And he says, now, every time you think about one of these things, you got to remember you've given it to God in the smoke. It's God's. So it doesn't matter how you do that. Man, I've seen people try to work perfect. There's no such thing with the perfection. We don't deal with perfection. All we want to do is just get next to God. It's just admitting that I'm powerless. Do you understand? That's all it is. Admitting I'm powerless. Wait a minute. I am powerless. Take this. I said everything good that's ever happened to me has happened as a direct result of helping someone else. I got into the movie business on a 12-step call. I went to just work with this kid. And it happened to be on the movie set of a movie called Runaway Train, John Voight and Eric Roberts. I walked onto this movie set. I thought it was the cutest thing I'd ever seen in my life. All these guys were walking around acting like convicts. It was like, you know, hey, get out of the way, mother. Just really growling. And, you know, prison is probably the most polite place you'll ever be. Because if I'm a murderer and you're a murderer, I don't want to offend you. You know, it's like that simple. And you don't want to offend me. So, but they have this thing of everybody running around pushing people. It doesn't work that way, you know. And so this guy says, hey, do you want to be in this movie? And I said, what do I got to do? He said, do you want to be an extra? I said, extra what? He says, can you act like a convict? So I'll give it a shot. Give me a blue shirt. I take off my shirt. I got that big tattoo. The tattoo I got on my chest, it doesn't say I love America. It doesn't say mom. It says, oh, this guy was in prison. Yes. Prison tattoo, needle and thread. And so he said, leave your shirt off. So I'm standing there with no shirt, like, just taking this all in. And I'm looking at this guy. He looks familiar. He comes over and says, hey, you're Danny Trejo. I go, yes. I saw you win the lightweight and the welterweight title up in San Quentin. I go, you're Eddie Bunker. I knew this guy. This guy was in prison with me. He says, what are you doing here, Danny? I says, oh, hanging out with this kid. They're going to give me $50 for acting like a convict. And he says, are you still boxing? I go, yeah, I'm 40 years old, homie. I train, but I don't want to get hit in the face anymore. He says, we need somebody to train one of the actors how to box. I said, what's it pay? He says, $320 a day. He says, no, you got to be careful because this actor's really high strung. He might sock you. I started training an actor named Eric Roberts how to box for the movie called Runaway Train. And Eric respected me, and he would do whatever I told him to do. And the director, who didn't understand movie stars are very high strung. They suck. And that was the start of my career. From that day to right now, I've done over 380 movies. Everything good that has happened to me has happened as a direct result of helping someone else. I don't know how many times I can say that. I don't know how many times I can say, I am so blessed. I am so blessed just to be alive. We all wait for that miracle. I live the miracle every day. God bless you. Thank you very, very much.
1: And a terrific job on the production and editing by our own Greg Hengler. And a special thanks to Danny Trejo for sharing his story with us. For more, pick up his memoir, Trejo, My Life of Crime, Redemption, and Hollywood. And my goodness, him talking about himself, that tagline that was on him from the time he was young, amazing potential. Him saying those words don't mean much when you're in the hole in prison. Then came his release, his miraculous release, and he has been sober ever since. Everything good for me happened by helping someone else. He said it again and again, service, be of service to others, get out of yourself. The story of Danny Trejo's redemptive journey from death row to Hollywood on Our American Stories.
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0: we continue with our American stories. John Bunyan was a preacher in Bedford, England. He's the author of The Pilgrim's Progress, which he wrote in 1676 while in prison for preaching without a license. This book quickly found its way onto ships that carried it to the New World. In America, the book was so popular that, it was said, familiarity with the book was considered the mark of being a good American. Louisa May Alcott's famous novel Little Women mentions that the sisters often read the book. Harriet Beecher Stowe considered it to be her favorite book apart from the Bible, and often read and taught it to her children. With that, let's take a listen to the story of the Pilgrim's Progress.
1: In the year 1676, a poor tinker named John Bunyan was imprisoned in Bedford Jail. While he was there, he started to write one of the most famous books in the English language, and everything is told as if it happened in a dream. "I dreamed," he says, "that I saw a man with a book in his hand and a great burden on his back. As he read the book, he began to weep. Then, in a lamentable voice, he cried out, 'What shall I do to be saved?' For he lived in the City of Destruction, which he learnt from his book was doomed to be burnt with fire from heaven, and everyone who lived there would perish in the flames."
2: The Pilgrim's Progress is a spiritual allegory that follows the path of Christian, an everyman character weighed down by his burden of sin. He leaves the City of Destruction and learns that nothing can remove his burden other than the cross of Christ. The over three centuries old novel begins behind bars. Its author, John Bunyan, opens with a sentence of luminous simplicity that has the haunting compulsion of the hook in a great melody.
3: "As I walked through the wilderness of this world, I lighted on a certain place where was a den, and I laid me down in that place to sleep. And as I slept, I dreamed a dream."
2: A den is a prison. You see, Charles II, the King of England, passed a law forbidding people to preach unless they had a license from the state. But you couldn't get a license unless you agreed with the tax-supported Anglican Church. And Bunyan certainly didn't. On one such occasion, he was asked to stop preaching, and he would be set free. He replied, "If you release me today, I will preach tomorrow." Those now famous words led to a nearly 12-year imprisonment for unlawful preaching. It was during this time that he began to pen his classic work. Published in February of 1678, it quickly became one of the most popular stories of all time. Over 100,000 copies were sold within his lifetime alone. And today, with 250 million copies sold, it is one of the most widespread books in existence. It is a book every American had been exposed to until the last few decades. It has been translated into over 200 languages, and it has never been out of print. As with everything in this story, there is no hiding the truth about who the characters are and what they want with the protagonist. For example, Christian encounters people named Piety, Simple, Sloth, Presumption, Faithful, Talkative, Crafty, or Little Faith. And the readers see each character live up to its name. And throughout the story, Christian is being overcome by his burden of sin, which is literally a massive Santa-sized pack on his back that he is incapable of delivering himself from.
4: Pilgrim continued upon his way as the enemy of his soul increased his efforts against the traveler.
2: On his way to the celestial city, Christian is diverted by the secular ethics of Mr. Worldly Wiseman.
5: "How rude of me. My name is Wiseman, Worldly Wiseman. You, of course, will have heard of my family. We are high stock, we are, if I do say so. Oh, yes, yes. Ask us anything, anything you like, and you will find the answer."
2: Who urges him to lead a practical, happy existence apart from Christ.
5: "Evangelist. Dullards, the whole lot of them. They are pilgrim. Dullards, dullards. His way, utter foolishness.
2: He instead encourages Christian,
5: I want to help you,
2: to seek deliverance from his burden through law and rule-keeping.
5: I perceive you are a religious man, which is good, good, very good. The world needs more religious people. It does, Pilgrim, it does.
2: With the help of Mr. Legality and his son, Civility, from the Village of Morality.
5: Mr. Legality will show you how to be rid of that burden of yours.
2: Evangelist meets the wayward Christian and shows him that Mr. Worldly Wise Man, yes, Mr. Legality, yes, and his son, Civility, are false guides, yes, descended from slaves who look to enslave other would-be pilgrims.
3: When Christians unto carnal men give ear, out of their way they go and pay for it dear. For Master Worldly Wise Man can but show a saint the way to bondage and to woe.
2: Then as Christian walks along the wall of salvation, he sees Christ's tomb and cross. At this vision, his burden falls to the ground. The journey continues along a road filled with monsters and spiritual terrors. Christian confronts such emblematic characters as Giant Despair, Ignorance, and the demons of the Valley of the Shadow of Death. Often disguised as something that would help him, evil continues to accompany Christian on his journey, but friends Hopeful and Faithful also join him. The two enter the wicked town of Vanity and visit its famous fair called Vanity Fair, which lasts year-round.
6: Indeed, there are stalls where every foolish trifle in the world is up for sale. In addition, you could buy titles and honors and preferments to high office and vain pleasures and empty delights of every kind. It is an institution of long standing, artfully set up by the Prince of the Demons, Beelzebub himself, in a place through which all who are pilgrims and strangers in this world must pass when going to the Celestial City. Many, it is feared, get no further on their way.
2: They resist temptation and are mocked by the townspeople.
7: Why aren't you buying our merchandise? Buy, buy, buy.
2: Eventually, the citizens of Vanity imprison Christian and Faithful for mocking their local religion. Faithful defends himself at his trial and is executed, rising to heaven after death. But Christian escapes and continues his journey. With his new companion, Hopeful, they vanquish many enemies before arriving at the Celestial City with the line that still reverberates through the English literary tradition. So he passed over, and all the trumpets sounded for him on the other side. There's no book in English apart from the Bible to equal Bunyan's masterpiece for the range of its readership or its influence on writers as diverse as William Thackeray, Charlotte Bronte, Nathaniel Hawthorne, E.E. Cummings, Mark Twain, C.S. Lewis, John Steinbeck, and even Enid Blyton. Huckleberry Finn speaks for many readers when recalling his Mississippi education, he says.
8: There were some books, too, piled up perfectly exact on each corner of the table. One was a big family Bible full of pictures. One was Pilgrim's Progress, about a man that left his family. It didn't say why. I read considerable in it now and then. The statements was interesting, but tough.
2: In Hollywood terms, the novel has a perfect arc. While Pilgrim's Progress charts the arc of the Christian journey, it's not limited to the Christian experience. Truly, the brilliance of John Bunyan is realized in his astute understanding and the following portrayal of the human journey and condition as seen through Christian's eyes. Bunyan had a wonderful ear for the rhythms of colloquial speech, and his allegorical characters come to life in dialogue that never fails to advance the narrative. Story is one thing. The simple clarity and beauty of Bunyan's prose is something else. Braided together, style and content unite to make The Pilgrim's Progress a timeless classic.
0: And a terrific job on the production, editing, and storytelling by our own Greg Hengler. And what a story you heard about Pilgrim's Progress. Until 30 years or so ago, this was a staple in every American home. I leave it to you to judge why that might be so. The story of Pilgrim's Progress here on Our American Stories.
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0: This is Lee Habib, and this is Our American Stories, the show where America is the star and the American people, coming to you from the city where the West begins, Fort Worth, Texas. They were the most famous men in America. They came from separate countries, followed different philosophies, and led dissimilar lives. But they were fast friends. No two people did more to shape America in the mid-1700s. Here to tell the story is Randy Peterson, author of The Printer and the Preacher, Ben Franklin, George Whitefield, and the surprising friendship that invented America. Let's take a listen.
10: Who would you say were the most famous people in America in the 1740s and 1750s? This is a few decades before the Revolutionary War, so think back in your history mind to who was famous at that point. You might say George Washington, but he really wasn't around yet. He wasn't in the public consciousness yet. You might say Benjamin Franklin, and you would be kind of right about that. But there was somebody else that seemed to be even more of a sensation in that era in America. It was the British preacher George Whitefield. George Whitefield was born in 1714 in England. His widowed mother ran an inn. George was a very smart kid. They thought he might have a future in the ministry, perhaps, which would be a very respectable profession. He wouldn't have to apprentice in a trade or something. So they wanted to send him to school. So they sent him to what they called a grammar school. It was preparatory for college eventually. George did well there. He was goofing off sometimes, but he especially loved theater. He had a theater teacher that just was full of energy and taught him how to act, how to speak, how to make gestures, how to capture an audience. And George loved that. Now, the inn his mother ran came on hard times, and so they didn't have a lot of money, and they thought they might not be able to afford college. It turned out that Oxford University had a program where certain poorer students could get through college, get their degree, by being servants to richer students. And so that was sort of demeaning, but George became a servant to richer students, kind of a butler there. As the other students went to college, he would shine their shoes and get them food and stuff. But he also was able to attend classes and to get his degree. I think this was important in George's life because, as brilliant as he was, he learned humility. He learned to serve. At Oxford, George Whitefield met two very important friends, John Wesley and Charles Wesley. John was a bit older, and he was sort of a teacher's assistant there at the school. Charles was a classmate of George's. They also had a group of people they called the Holy Club. This was an interesting group because they were all religious, they were church involved, but they wanted something deeper. They wanted to get more serious about their faith, and so they were methodical about their prayer life. They were methodical about their Bible study. They were methodical about meeting together for fellowship. They were methodical about doing good deeds and going out into the community, visiting people in prison and visiting sick people. They were methodical about their faith. So much that their detractors began calling them the Methodists. And that's where we get that term. Now, George Whitefield wanted all of that, too. He wanted to be a methodical in his faith, and so he was a member of the Holy Club. But here's an interesting thing, that as we look back in history, that all three of those people, George Whitefield, John Wesley, and Charles Wesley, perhaps some of the other members of the group, experienced a later conversion. The method was not enough for them. It wasn't enough to pray and read the Bible and go to church and do all these religious things. Each of them reported that God individually connected with them at a heart level, at an emotional level, where they emotionally said yes to what God wanted to do in them. It wasn't just a matter of doing religious things. It was a matter of opening their hearts to God. And so there's a famous conversion of John Wesley where he says his heart was strangely warmed. And that was his experience. It was a heart thing. George Whitefield had a similar experience actually a couple of years earlier than John. He talked about his abiding sense of the pardoning love of God, that there was something emotional that grabbed him. This is important because this became George's message in his preaching later on. And it was also an important part of the Wesley's ministry. We're not going to talk about them so much, but George Whitefield, wherever he went, wherever he preached, he was inviting people to get beyond religiosity, to get beyond just church involvement, to get beyond all that and have a personal experience of the living God in their heart. George Whitefield was ordained in 1736, having graduated from Oxford. He got his degree and he began to look around for churches where he might preach. Wherever he got the opportunity to preach, they loved him. He was really good at this preaching thing. People appreciated the way he brought passion to his ministry. In that time, a lot of the preaching in England and later in America was pretty dry. It was very academic. It was about ideas. Preachers read from manuscripts. In some cases, they were trying to be impressive with their erudition, with how much they knew, and to kind of showing off their great intelligence.
0: And you've been listening to Randy Peterson. He's the author of The Printer and the Preacher, Ben Franklin, George Whitefield, and the Surprising Friendship That Invented America. Right now we're learning about the preacher, that seminal experience he had getting into Oxford, not through a scholarship, but through, well, sort of a kind of indentured servitude. He had to serve the wealthier kids. Whitefield learned humility from this experience. When we come back, more of the story of the printer and the preacher here on Our American Stories. 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
12: 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I'm Ron Wilson, director of the Huck Boyd National Institute for Rural Development at Kansas State University. Today, let's go visit one of the first spacecraft which American astronauts flew into outer space, the Liberty Bell 7, the second U.S. manned space capsule in history. 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It's today's Kansas Profile. Last week, we met engineer Eric Spurgeon. He also designed this unique display case. Spurgeon grew up in southwest Kansas and always had an interest in how things work. From an early age, he knew he wanted to be an engineer. Spurgeon earned his degree in mechanical engineering at K-State and worked as an engineer in northeast Kansas for 3 years. Then Spurgeon and his wife moved to Bueller, where he operates the Iron Hedge Company today. In September 2017, Spurgeon had launched his own engineering consulting company called Tarhun 3D. Tarhun is an ancient Assyrian word meaning to conquer, Spurgeon said. 3D refers to the company's motto, Design, Develop, Deliver, plus the fact that they use advanced 3D CAD software. Our goal is to conquer hard engineering challenges in the mechanical space, Spurgeon said. One challenging project was to design the display case for the Liberty Bell 7 space capsule. The Liberty Bell 7 was launched on July 21, 1961, carrying astronaut Gus Grissom. The flight was successful, but disaster almost occurred after the landing. Ironically, it was not outer space that was almost fatal. It was the ocean and the near drowning which followed. The Liberty Bell 7 successfully splashed down in the Atlantic Ocean. A Marine helicopter was there to pick it up. Suddenly, the space capsule's hatch blew open prematurely, and it started to fill with water. Astronaut Grissom managed to get out of the capsule before it sank, but his spacesuit was taking in water through the oxygen vent. He nearly drowned before the Marine helicopter could pluck him from the water. The space capsule was lost on the ocean floor under 15,000 feet of water. As the National Air and Space Museum website states, this was the second U.S. human spaceflight and the first one that was nearly fatal. Liberty Bell 7 remained on the ocean floor for nearly four decades. In 1999, a deep-sea salvage mission was able to locate and retrieve it. In order to facilitate its recovery and conservation, NASA voluntarily gave the spacecraft's title to the Cosmosphere Museum in Hutchinson, Kansas, where the spacecraft resides today. It is the only Mercury, Gemini, or Apollo spacecraft loaned by astronauts that the Smithsonian's National Air and Space Museum does not own. Liberty Bell 7 can be viewed in a special sealed display case that has temperature and humidity controls as designed by Eric Spurgeon of Tarhun 3D. It was an honor to help preserve such a unique piece of space history, states the Tarhun 3D website. This is only one example of the type of creative projects taken on by Tarhun 3D. In another case, Tarhun 3D helped develop a groundbreaking device that implements a type of radio frequency thermal treatment, which is expected to increase the efficacy of current cancer treatments. The company offers its engineering services on a project basis. Many projects involve transportation or industrial processing equipment. Agricultural projects include development of a custom fertilizer application toolbar and a spray boom specifically designed for the rice fields of California. Other projects range from filtration equipment to explosion suppression and containment. I love problem solving, Spurgeon said. We get referred to the hard stuff that other people don't want to tackle, he said. Tarhun 3D has more than 40 clients in 12 industries all across the U.S. It's an impressive business to find in a rural community such as Bueller, population 1,325 people. Now that's rural. For more information, go to www.tarhun3d.com. It's time to leave the Cosmosphere Museum, where the historic Liberty Bell 7 spacecraft can be viewed in a special display case designed by a rural Kansas engineer. We commend Eric Spurgeon of Tarhun 3D for making a difference with his mechanical design expertise, helping companies solve engineering problems that are out of this world. For the Huck Boyd National Institute for Rural Development, this is Ron Wilson with Kansas Profile.
13: This is The Making of America from the Jefferson Media Group. To fight for her country's freedom, Deborah Sampson disguised herself as a man and enlisted in Washington's army in 1782 as Robert Shurliffe. She engaged in numerous skirmishes, in one of which she was wounded in the shoulder. However, afraid of being discovered as a woman, she refused any treatment. A year later, while serving in Philadelphia, she collapsed with a high fever. And it was then that her true gender was discovered. She was honorably discharged in 1783, eventually married and had three children. Deborah Sampson became the first woman in America to receive a pension for her military service. This has been The Making of America. I'm Michael Emerson, and you can visit us at jeffersonmediagroup.com.
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17: News this hour from Town Hall, I'm Mary Rose. A new study shows the expansion of Medicaid is being linked to better outcomes for older adult cancer patients living in low-income areas.
18: The expansion started under the Affordable Care Act more than a decade ago. Researchers at the American Cancer Society are finding the expansion has resulted in earlier cancer diagnoses. They analyzed national cancer database information for nearly 1.5 million people age 65 and older in low-income communities who were diagnosed with cancer between 2010 and 2021. I'm Tammy Trujillo.
17: A new move against Iran's financial network is being welcomed as a step toward holding the terror financing regime accountable. Correspondent Bernie Bennett has the details.
19: The United Arab Emirates says it has sanctioned local branches of Iran's bank Meli, accusing them of violating laws against money laundering, terrorism financing, and weapons proliferation. The order blocks financial transactions between the branches and Iran, including trade finance and fund transfers. Critics say the UAE should go further and stop Iran from rerouting money through third countries. Bernie Bennett reporting.
17: A final vote is expected in the Senate Monday on a bill dealing with college sports. This marks the furthest college sports legislation has advanced in Congress. The Protect College Sports Act needs at least 51 votes to officially advance through the Senate and would be a win for the NCAA and its conferences. The bipartisan bill would give the NCAA the power to establish new rules on athletic eligibility, transfers in player compensation, and put restraints on conference realignment, and a future Super League. Alabama and TikTok reached a multi-million dollar settlement. More on these stories at townhall.com.
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0: And we continue with Our American Stories and with Randy Peterson and the story of Ben Franklin and George Whitefield's remarkable and surprising friendship, one that shaped American life and certainly mid-17th century America. Let's pick up where we last left off. Here is author Randy Peterson.
10: George Whitefield challenged that just by the nature of his work. It was not brilliant new ideas. It was the same invitation that God has been offering since biblical times, that you must be born again, that there was a commitment he was calling people to. And he often did it without notes. He used his dramatic gifts to make it interesting, but it wasn't about exalting his own reputation. It was about inviting people into a relationship with God. There's one great story about the leading actor in London at the time was a man named David Garrick, and he was quoted as saying, "Oh, I would give 100 guineas just to be able to say the word, oh, like George Whitefield."
1: And the definition we used to get of preaching in seminary is that preaching is God's truth coming through personality. That's what preaching is. It's God's truth coming through personality.
10: And so he began to make a name for himself in England in 1736, 1737. In 1738, he felt God's call to go to America as a missionary, to the colony of Georgia, which was the most recent colony established. It was established for people who couldn't pay their bills in England. They were thrown in debtor's prison in England, but a man named Oglethorpe had the brilliant idea, let's start a colony in America where these people can get a second chance, where they can begin to build their lives anew. And so they did that. The problem was that Georgia was then full of people who couldn't pay their bills, who didn't have a sense of responsibility to the larger community. There were some criminals in that group as well. And so it was a rough and tumble society. John and Charles Wesley had both been there in the previous years, and they had a terrible time. They did not have successful ministries at all there. But George felt that maybe, well, he felt God was calling him there, and so he went there. And in George's ministry there, he listened. He paid attention. He got a sense of what the people wanted and needed. He learned to speak their language and to have an effect on the people around him. And one of the things he learned was that what they really needed was an orphanage. In this rough and tumble society, there were a lot of kids who were abandoned and neglected and needed a safe place to grow up. And so George determined to build an orphanage there. And that really became his passion for the rest of his life, that he was raising money for this orphanage in Georgia. He came back to America many times after that and preached, and whenever he preached, he raised money, not for his own ministry, not to become rich himself, but to support this orphanage, to create a place where kids could learn and grow and learn about God. At the end of that year in Georgia, George Whitefield returns to England. And he's there for maybe a year, but that's when his ministry really takes off. And there are a number of key developments in that time. For one thing, there were a number of churches in England, this later happened in America too, where churches, they didn't like his new style. He was a little too popular for them. They didn't like the fact that people were flocking to hear him and leaving their churches.
4: On Whitefield's first preaching tour, when he arrived, specifically in Newbury in 1740. When Whitefield came through the first time, that he was welcome to preach in the pulpit. But when Whitefield came back a second time, he wasn't allowed to preach. But Whitefield was here for just a few days, and then he left, and he was gone. And so you have this whole network of all these itinerant New Light ministers who are also preaching around different churches. And then if people experience the new birth, and then they go back to their churches, and they start to want that similar type of preaching from their pastors. And their ministers are not giving that type of preaching to them. And not just that type of preaching, but that essential message of what it means to be truly a Christian and to experience that new birth through conversion. And so these people are being kicked out of their congregations. And so in many ways, yes, Whitefield has sort of stimulated this new movement, but the real people who are carrying this on and who found this church are a mix of these local revival itinerant ministers and lay people.
10: And so they close their doors to him. He might say, "Could I preach in your church?" And they'd say, "No, no." And so he, by necessity, would find some outdoor place to preach, sometimes in a field. Just set up a platform in a field, and people would be able to come from miles around and with their carts and horses, and they'd just come and sit and listen to George Whitfield.
3: There's some wonderful accounts, like of a Connecticut farmer, and he talked about how people had left the plow with the animal in the middle of the field, and they would say, Whitfield is coming, and they went running. And then he went looking across the field, and he saw this big cloud of dust, and he wondered what it was, and he realized it was the dust from all the horses and carts that were going down the road to hear Whitfield preach.
10: In that process, George Whitfield began preaching to the common folk, and not the upper class who came to church. Whitfield.
3: There's some wonderful accounts, like of a Connecticut farmer, and he talked about how people had left the plow with the animal in the middle of the field, and they would say, Whitfield is coming, and they went running. And then he went looking across the field, and he saw this big cloud of dust, and he wondered what it was, and he realized it was the dust from all the horses and carts that were going down the road to hear Whitfield preach.
10: In that process,

0: industry in England at the time. This was their energy source. But these coal miners were often just kind of too dirty, too unchurched for the churches to care about. And yet here was George Whitefield preaching this passionate message to the coal miners, setting up shop outside of the coal mines. And when the coal miners would get out of work, they would come and listen to this amazing preacher preach to them. There's an amazing story that George writes in his journal about one particular coal miner that he spoke to after a meeting, and I'll never forget that this man's face was blackened with the coal dust, but this man was moved to tears, and tears were streaming down his face and making little rivulets in the coal dust on his face. And so he had this streaky face as he was responding to the invitation of God. 1739 marks an important development in George's ministry. He goes back to America, and he's going to get to the orphanage and check in on what's happening there, but he starts in Philadelphia, the center, geographically, the center of the eastern seaboard there. It was also the largest city in the colonies at the time. And so he goes to Philly, and he starts preaching there. Now, in Philadelphia is a man named Ben Franklin. He's got his own story of how he got there. We're not going to get into that. But Ben was established now as a printer in Philadelphia and the publisher of the leading weekly newspaper there.
1: Benjamin Franklin is reading stories in newspapers that he's getting from London about this new upstart preacher, George Whitefield. And he himself sees an opportunity to latch onto that and to what Whitefield's doing. And so he, before Whitefield arrives in Philadelphia, before he ever gets there, Franklin has already been publishing that he's coming and publishing in the Philadelphia Gazette some of his sermons and some other things. So people already know who Whitefield is.
2: And you've been listening to author Randy Peterson, and his book is The Printer and the Preacher, Ben Franklin, George Whitefield, and the Surprising Friendship That Invented America. And we had just heard about that early meeting and how Franklin was ahead of the curve, wanting to bring Whitefield to Philadelphia. So he wrote about him, wrote about what was going on in England and in London. And of course, when you're in the newspaper business, you want to attract eyeballs. And Ben Franklin understood that. Moreover, what we learn here about this preacher is his talent. One of the foremost actors of his day, the Brad Pitt of his day, David Garrick, often commented that he wished he could just speak an O, or just speak as beautifully, as brilliantly, as passionately as Whitefield did. So he went out into the fields and met the ordinary people where they lived, in front of coal mines, out in fields. And of course, there was nothing anyone could do about God's Spirit, the Lord's Spirit, coming through. When we come back, more of this remarkable story here on Our American Stories.

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1: We return to Our American Stories and the story of the printer and the preacher. Let's pick up where we last left off with author Randy Peterson.
2: So they're in this print culture where they're already hearing about these mass preaching services.

0: that no one else has ever experienced before in England at the time. And at this time, Whitfield is about in his mid-20s, and so he's young. And so here's this upstart young celebrity coming to, again, this isn't America, this is part of the British Empire. And so here's one of our fellow British citizens who's coming. People are already primed to receive his preaching.
1: And so George begins preaching in central spots in Philadelphia. The Christ Church of Philadelphia closed their doors to him, and they were really afraid that there would be too many people, that it would ruin the church building. And so he set up shop a block away, Second and Market, on the courthouse steps, and people thronged the streets in front of him.
2: When Whitfield was telling the story of Abraham about to sacrifice his son Isaac, the audiences said they were so caught up in his description and his gesticulation that when he raised the hand like this, there were people said they could see a knife in his hand. And they were yelling, "Don't, Abraham, don't!" Because it was so vivid, it was so powerful, and it had an electrifying effect on the people who heard him.
1: Ben Franklin had heard reports from England that George Whitefield spoke in some field in England somewhere to 20,000 people. And Ben had a skeptical mind. He was questioning that. Could any human voice actually reach 20,000 people? So he decided to test it out scientifically. He was Benjamin Franklin, after all, and so his scientific mind decided to pace out the distance. He started at the courthouse steps where George was preaching, and he started walking. He walked a block away, and he could still hear George Whitefield. He walked a little further. He could still hear George Whitefield. He measured how far it was before he couldn't hear George Whitefield anymore. He measured that out, and he did the math on it, and he determined that 30,000 people could hear the voice of George Whitefield. That's how powerful his voice was.
3: Thousands and thousands of people went to hear him, and of course they wrote their friends and their relatives. So when Whitefield went from one place to another, there was a ready audience of thousands of people rushing in to see him. Even Benjamin Franklin said, "I went to hear Whitefield, determined not to be moved, and by the end of his talk, I had emptied my pockets, you know, into the collection plate." Whitefield had two eyes that moved in different directions. So wherever you were in the audience, you thought he was looking at you. In fact, Whitefield would say in his sermons, "Repent and follow God right now, because what if you died on your way home?" So people were frozen by this and had spiritual experiences right there. It was the immediacy of Whitefield that was controversial. So somebody could have been preaching in a church for 20 years with a kind of ho-hum effect on people's spiritual lives, and here comes this itinerant guy, comes into the neighborhood, and suddenly half the congregation are converted on the spot.
1: People were changed. Ben Franklin liked what he saw in the changes in people. He wrote in his autobiography about how he would walk down the street and you would hear in the various homes as he passed people singing psalms, that they were worshiping God in their individual homes. He recognized how people were treating one another better. There was the fruit of repentance in people's lives, which indicates that the Spirit was moving.
2: Whitefield preached up and down the colonies, all the way up and down the seaboard. Whitefield became really the first international celebrity in American history.
1: The two of them became business partners, and on that first trip to Philadelphia, they established a connection where Ben could print some of the sermons of Whitefield, that he could print the journals of George Whitefield. People were just clamoring for all this printed material. It was Whitefield mania going on there, and Ben was ready to supply it with printed material and make some money on it in the process. Ben was an expert at public relations, at publicity. George Whitefield was also pretty good at publicity, and so together they were able to put the word out wherever George was speaking. And he traveled then to the southern colonies. He took a boat up to New England and traveled through New England. He preached in every colony of the 13 American colonies at that time. He preached in every one. And there are estimates that half of the American colonists heard George Whitefield speak in person. Now, this is no radio or TV at this point. This is all people coming to a place where George Whitefield was speaking from some kind of a platform. They heard his booming voice speaking to them. Half of Americans did. And of course, the other half knew who he was. He was famous. He was a star. There was not only a business partnership, but a friendship that developed between Ben Franklin and George Whitefield. They weren't best friends, but they were pretty good friends. We have about a dozen letters that passed between them over the next 30 years from that time until George passed away in 1770. But not only did they write to each other, they also wrote to friends and relatives about each other. Ben's sister and brother were very impressed that he knew the great George Whitefield, which is interesting because, he was Ben Franklin, but they were more impressed with Whitefield than they were with their own brother. I suppose that always happens. Of course, Ben was also writing about Whitefield in his newspaper all the time, and putting out editorials and sort of pro and con. There was some controversy from time to time about George's ministry. There were ups and downs in their friendship as well, and there were times when they kind of went silent, but then one or the other would write a letter. And also, George had a number of visits to America there. He'd come and spend 2 years traveling through the colonies and then go back to England for a while, and later he'd have another visit. In those letters that passed between them, George kept trying to convert Ben. Now, Ben was brought up as a Puritan. He never totally rejected that, but he sort of made up his own religion. Even from his teenage years, he was making lists of how to live a good life, what ethics somebody might require. But he wasn't really a Christian. He respected the teachings of Jesus, but this idea of giving your life to Jesus, Ben wasn't so interested in that. And, of course, that was all that George preached. And so he was preaching to his friend Ben in these letters, saying, "Think about it, Ben. Apply your heart to what God wants for you. Open your heart to God's call to you to have this personal relationship."
4: And you've been listening to Randy Peterson tell the story of George Whitefield and Ben Franklin and this unique collaboration. We hear about Whitefield's absolute oratory prowess and how just brilliant he is at moving the masses. Thousands and thousands would appear because Ben Franklin had been, promoting Whitefield's arrival in the United States. And what he was doing, Whitefield, was moving people with the Holy Spirit on the spot to mass crowds, and they weren't used to this in churches, and delivering people on the spot, saving people. And of course, what Franklin was amazed at was the change in the people in the neighborhoods he dwelt in Philadelphia and the area. And he liked what he saw. He saw what repentance had done in people's lives. They'd become better versions of themselves. And there it was. Franklin had helped in some ways create this massive star who had, by many counts, had spoken to nearly 1 in 2 Americans on his tours across all 13 colonies. Forget about big concert tours. Forget about big promoters. The very first big concert tour and promoter, the printer and the preacher. When we come back, more of this remarkable story here on Our American Stories.
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7: Scattered showers and thunderstorms drop across the eastern portion of the region tonight, with partly cloudy skies and lows in the mid-60s. To the west, skies remain clear with lows in the low to mid-50s. Isolated patches of fog pop up early Sunday morning in north-central Kansas and central Nebraska. Isolated rain showers throughout the morning in the far east. Through the afternoon, we'll see highs reach into the 70s and low 80s across the north, mid-80s in the south, with partly sunny conditions across the region. Monday, highs in the upper 70s and low 80s. Spotty rain showers pop up in the northeast with mostly cloudy conditions. In the west, south winds of 15 miles per hour gust to 30. Rain showers and thunderstorms pop up across the region on Tuesday as a system of low pressure brings moisture in from our south. Showers continue through the middle of the week.
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4: And we continue with Our American Stories and the story of the printer and the preacher. Let's pick up where we last left off with author Randy Peterson.
1: When Franklin began doing science and being recognized for his great scientific achievements with lightning, you remember the kite and the string, Whitfield sent him a congratulatory letter saying, I see you're becoming famous as a scientist. That's great. But here's something that you should experiment with. Look into the new birth. And Ben stayed with the friendship, and that's what I find amazing, that he wasn't turned off by this. He respected that George was doing what George always did. There were times in that friendship when Ben stood up for George and George stood up for Ben, and that despite their religious differences, Ben had a great respect for George's ministry. And there was a backlash against George's ministry, and some were doubting whether there was really an orphanage in Georgia. And George did everything he could to prove, yes, it's there, but they were saying, oh, he's just lining his own pockets with all the money he raises and whatever. Ben wrote an important editorial in his newspaper that was then picked up by other papers as well, that George's has integrity. There really is an orphanage there, and this is all that George thinks about and works for. There was a later point when Ben was in England speaking to Parliament about the Stamp Act that Americans hated to pay taxes on paper goods. And while they did repeal the Stamp Act, they actually passed other taxes on Americans, and some of the Americans blamed Ben Franklin for that. And there was a backlash against Ben at that time in the 1760s. George wrote a letter, and this is a fascinating element of George's ministry too. He had a letter network, a letter writing network, where he could write a letter to a friend in America who would make a dozen copies and send them to a dozen friends who would make another dozen copies and send to other friends and other friends. It was social media in the 1700s that George sent a letter to his network that was passed through the American colonies saying, Ben has served his country well. The end of George's life. It was 1769. He made his last visit, his seventh voyage to America, which is quite important when you think about it. Took 2 to 3 months to cross the ocean each time. And so those round trips, you add them up, and that's like 3 years of George's life he spent on a ship going back and forth to America. Anyway, he makes his last trip in 1769, and he's still just in his 50s, but he is worn down. He is asthmatic. He is fatigued. He has kind of preached himself to death here, that traveling riding a horse for an hour and getting off and preaching and then riding another hour and preaching again, preaching four times a day sometimes. It had caught up with him, and he was at the end of his ministry and his life. And he was in New England at the time and staying with a friend in Newburyport, Massachusetts. And as the story goes, there was a group of people outside the home pleading for Whitfield to speak to them, some final words to them, some exhortation for them. And so he did, and went to a balcony and spoke to that group. And those were the last public words that he spoke. He went to bed that night, had a fitful night, and the next afternoon passed away. There was, of course, an outpouring of grief in America and England. Charles Wesley wrote a beautiful eulogy. The young poet Phyllis Wheatley wrote a poem that is still a classic of early American literature in honor of George Whitefield.
0: Phyllis Wheatley was the most famous African-American poet, male or female, in the 18th century. And she had actually heard Whitefield preach and, it seems, responded positively to his message. She really embraced the message that he preached. And in her poem, you see these roots about the impartiality of God's love for her people. And so his message was transformative for her, not just on a personal level, but actually connected deeply to her. Phyllis Wheatley is one of those figures who links the Great Awakening message, the spiritual message of new birth, to social transformation in things like the abolition of slavery.
1: And of course, Ben Franklin put out a statement praising the integrity of George Whitefield and his zeal for God. One more story I want to tell, and it goes back to 1756, sort of the middle of this friendship between George and Ben, the middle of George's ministry in America. Ben writes a letter to George. Interesting that this is Ben suggesting something to George, not George pushing something on Ben. Ben says to George, "Wouldn't it be great if you and I could start a colony out by the Ohio River?" And that was sort of the Wild West for them at that point, right? They hadn't settled out further than that. So that in the western reaches of the colonies, what if we started a colony? Wouldn't it be great to combine the things that we each do? Your religion and my sense of industry. We could create a colony that was both religious and industrious, a community that worked together. And you think about what Ben did, and he was always finding ways for communities to work together. He started a lending library when people couldn't afford books. He started a fire company when they were worried about fires raging through the cities. He started a town watch for security. He started all sorts of ways for communities to band together and to work together for the good of all. That's what Ben would bring to that kind of colony. But of course, he recognized that George brought a spiritual element. George brought a connection with God that was equally important in starting a new colony. Now, Ben probably wasn't actually suggesting that they would do this. This wasn't a proposal. It was kind of a musing for him, a wistful thinking. Wouldn't it be great if we could do that? And that particular colony never got started. Except maybe it did. And maybe it's called the United States of America. Think about it. That these two elements, the spiritual element that George Whitefield brought and that sense of a community working together for the good of all, both of those things came together in the forming of the United States just a few decades later. Of course, Ben was involved in the Declaration of Independence, the Constitution. He was actually making those things happen in that time. But there was a deep sense of spirituality that was in America at that time, in large part thanks to the ministry of George Whitefield, who had gone throughout all of the colonies saying, "You can't let a church do your believing for you. It's up to you. You can't let your faith rest in the church. You are trusting in God who loves you. Open your heart to God. It's up to you, not any other body, to do that for you.
9: Jesus said, "Truly, truly, I say to you, unless one is born again, he cannot see the kingdom of God."
1: It was that sense of personal responsibility that George preached throughout the colonies and that people made part of their own spiritual lives. It was a massive revival. We call it the Great Awakening now. And it really changed America in a spiritual direction. So, George Whitefield, Ben Franklin, together they form a combination that we still have today, of a society that works, but also a society that trusts, that opens its heart to God.
4: And a terrific job on the production, editing, and storytelling by our own Greg Hengler. And a special thanks to author Randy Peterson. His book, The Printer and the Preacher, Ben Franklin, George Whitefield, and the Surprising Friendship That Invented America. And what a story he told. And what I love is that Whitefield was continually trying to convert his pal Ben, and Ben took no offense. He knew that George was being George and loved him for it. And Whitefield, well, that interesting part of his life where he essentially had created his own social media network through his letter writing. But I can only tell you, his letters must have been remarkable. Why else would people copy 10, 12, 14 copies and then send them off to their friends? But he had a way of connecting with ordinary people about spiritual life and being the life of being a Christian. 7 voyages he took to the United States. And I'm not talking flying across the pond. I mean sailing across the pond. 2 to 3 months for each trip. 3 years of his life spent on the ocean and into his 50s, worn down by all this travel. He had preached himself almost literally to death. The story of the printer and the preacher here on Our American Stories.
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4: This is Lee Habib, and this is Our American Stories, the show where America is the star and the American people, coming to you from the city where the West begins, Fort Worth, Texas. Herman Melville's life reads just like his books, full of adventure, color, and penetrating genius. William Faulkner confessed he wished he'd written Melville's Moby Dick. But the high esteem he commands today is far from the reality he experienced during his lifetime. Today we're going to go on an adventure with a man who is now considered America's Shakespeare. Let's take a listen.
11: On June 23rd, 1842, an American whaling ship dropped anchor 2,300 miles southeast of Hawaii, in the Marquesas Islands in French Polynesia. Two of its young sailors, sick of conditions on board, quietly jumped ship and melted into the forest. Without maps or compass, Herman Melville and his friend Toby Green fought their way through the jungle, uncertain of their destination. Here's Melville from his first book, Taipei.
12: On we toiled, the perspiration starting from our bodies in floods, our limbs torn and lacerated with the splintered fragments of the broken canes, until we had proceeded perhaps as far as the middle of the break. I sunk down for a moment with a sort of dogged apathy, from which I was aroused by Toby, who had devised a plan to free us from the net in which we had become entangled.
11: Melville and Toby had in fact fallen into the hands of the Taipei natives. The Taipei's placed the young Americans under house arrest. But not long after, Toby escaped alone, while Melville found his freedom 4 months later. Melville's experiences in the Marquesas marked him for the rest of his life as a man who had lived among the cannibals. They also provided material for his first book, Taipei, published in 1846. Melville was rescued by an Australian whaling ship in desperate need of men, and he signed on as a seaman. Here's literary critic Alfred Kazin and Melville scholar Howard Vincent.
13: He had very little formal schooling. None of the great American writers did, except those who went to Harvard, like Emerson or Thoreau. He either went to Harvard or he went to the whaling fleet.
14: He says, "A whale ship was my Yale College and my Harvard." Now that is a great tribute to experience. The necessity of tough, rough, hard experience.
11: Soon after landing in Hawaii, he earned his keep, working odd jobs as a dry goods salesman and a pin setter at a bowling alley. In August 1842, in hopes of working his way home, Melville enlisted in the U.S. Navy as an ordinary seaman. These 14 months on board would become the basis for his fifth book, White Jacket, published in 1850. Melville was 25 and had been gone from home for almost 4 years. He returned to New York and to his distinguished family. As one historian put it, young Herman's world was one of servants and dancing schools. His grandfathers had been heroes in the Revolutionary War, one a participant in the Boston Tea Party. Born on August 1st, 1819 in New York City, he was the third born of 8 siblings. Herman's father put very little stock in his young son, writing this when his boy was just 7 years old. "He is very backward in speech and somewhat slow in comprehension, but you will find him as far as he understands men and things, both solid and profound." Herman's father died when he was 12. Herman quit school, but his education never ceased. He devoured every book he could get his hands on. He took a job in his uncle's bank and his brother's store before he finally went to sea as an apprentice sailor. This was the beginning of many voyages that would lead to the adventures that would mark his literary masterpieces. By the age of 25, Herman Melville had experienced more of the world than most men would in a lifetime. It was 1844, and Melville returned home with sailor's wages and exotic tales of life in the South Seas. Encouraged by his family and friends, he began to put his adventures to paper. His first book, based on his 4 months as captive among the cannibals in the Marquesas, was loved by Harper Brothers of New York, but they finally rejected it, saying it was too exciting and impossible to be true, and therefore, without real value. Shortly after, a British and then another New York publisher bought the rights to Taipei, a peep at Polynesian life. Here's literary critic A. Robert Lee.
15: It was greeted, particularly in England and France, as one of the great, ingenuous American works. Here at last was the young American Adam, casting free of home, mother, father, the great American family, apple pie, and he'd gone off into that terrible place, the whaling fisheries.
11: Taipei was a great success. Reviewers, however, had trouble believing Melville's tale of life among the sensual cannibals until, quite by surprise, his long-lost mate, Toby, turned up in Buffalo, New York and confirmed the story.
15: And there was another of these American wanderers. Just as Twain would take that arterial Mississippi River and go down it, wandering. Just as Poe would wander inside the chambers of his mind. Just as Whitman would talk of the open road. This notion that Americans are on the move, the westering, futuristic impulse. tremendous stuff to those of my ancestors who read it in Victorian England, sitting at home reading Trollope, Browning, Tennyson, listening to the family performances, Sunday church.
11: Here's Paul Metcalf, Herman Melville's great-grandson.
16: Each book represents a different aspect of his intelligence, of his emotion, of his energy, of his concerns. When you read the books chronologically, it's like reading his autobiography.
11: Then, Herman Melville met fellow American novelist Nathaniel Hawthorne. This encounter would affect Melville profoundly, and in turn, the book that he was struggling to write, first named The Whale, and later known as Moby Dick.
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4: And we continue with Our American Stories and the story of America's Shakespeare, Herman Melville. Let's pick up where we last left off.
11: Melville saw in Hawthorne the writer he aspired to be and eventually dedicated the finished novel to his friend. Here's Hawthorne biographer James Mello.
18: Somebody like Hawthorne could be an encouragement just by the fact that he had managed to do this great book, The Scarlet Letter, and working on themes about the dark side of human nature. And I think that encouraged Melville to sort of rethink the book about the whale that he had already started doing and decide that he could make something greater out of it.
11: Here's Melville historian Jay Leda.
19: He wanted to write like Hawthorne. And so some of that admiration is really the admiration of a disciple, I think.
11: Whereas Hawthorne took the general and made them particular, Melville tended to take real events and made them symbolic and suggestive. Here's poet and novelist Robert Warren.
20: He wrote Hawthorne saying, "You dare to say the unsayable. You recognize the evil in the universe." And he, totally unlike, say, Emerson, who called all evil, all sin, merely the mumps and measles of the universe to be soon outgrown. That was not Melville. It'll never be outgrown. It's an unending battle against the white whale.
11: In the fall of 1850, with an advance from his publishers, Melville bought a 160-acre farm in Pittsfield, Massachusetts. He named it Arrowhead. It's here where he would finish what would become the metaphysical classic, Moby Dick. Here again is A. Robert Lee.
15: Shakespeare, whose language, whose voices, whose ventriloquism were everything to Melville, at once admiring Shakespeare, and at the same time wanting to say, we must have Shakespeare's here. Why no American Shakespeare's?
11: In August 1851, Herman Melville finished Moby Dick. He was 31 years old and had written an American book worthy of Shakespeare. A vast, funny, and terrifying story of good and evil, told through the adventures of one man's mad pursuit of a great white whale. The book is a simultaneous combination of an adventure story, a detailed account of the whaling industry, a cautionary tale, and a metaphor whose meaning scholars still argue over today. Here's how Moby Dick begins.
3: Call me Ishmael. Some years ago, never mind how long, I thought that I would sail about a little and see the watery part of the world. Whenever I grow grim about the mouth and hazy in the eyes, whenever it's a damp November in my soul, I count it time to get to sea. Almost all men, sometime or other, cherish these same feelings toward the ocean. Why did the old Persians hold the ocean holy? And the still deeper meaning of that story of Narcissus, who, because he could not grasp the mild, tormenting image in the fountain, plunged into it and drowned. That same image we ourselves see in all rivers, in oceans and in lakes and wells. The image of the ungraspable, the phantom of life. And that is the key to it all.
21: The speed of his mind, the speed of his ability to go from one imaginative fancy to another, and above all, the way in which he covers the whole world, the whole cosmic world. After Moby Dick, which is now firmly established, a classic, is the most cosmic book in American literature. And everybody's in it, and every kind of person's in it.
22: He peaked at 32. He did other things, interesting, and just first rate, but they were different. There's nothing to compare with Moby Dick. But to do that and to speak in such profundity and to organize that, it's more than the Ninth Symphony. It's a juggling act of cerebration and of affect. That is, there is not only left and right hemisphere, but there's a lot of pituitary in there too. There's a lot of passion in that book.
23: Moby Dick has what all the classic works of literature have, what we like to call a mythical situation, a situation that can appeal to anyone's imagination. Seeking a great beast, you see, it's the myth of the hunt. It's the myth of the big one that got away. It's like Faulkner's bear. And anybody can understand this. Indeed, he develops the sense of this great white whale to the point that the whale may very well be the protagonist of the story. You can argue that he is the hero.
11: But the notion that this is a chase story is simplistic to say the least. Underneath the visual subplot is the more real yet unseen plot. Dr. Dwight Lindley is a professor of English at Hillsdale College. He shares one example of how Melville uses this approach in his storytelling.
24: Captain Ahab, who is this obsessive personality with some real psychological and moral problems, you know, he wants to be in charge in a way that's just humanly impossible for him to be in charge. And he shows that in order to pursue this vendetta, this impossible task, he has to persuade the men around him to follow him. And so he becomes a kind of rhetorical master. He tells these dramatic, lurid tales of his encounter with Moby Dick and brings them all on board to pursue the blood of this white whale and promises them gold, and they all pile in because he has such a fantastic way of speaking about it. He's very persuasive and dynamic. But then they end up going to their deaths. And so one of the things that Melville is thinking about in the story is how tyranny actually works. You know, tyranny is this form of government where a single person dominates over the multitude in the power of his speech and his promises and his vision, but who doesn't actually have the good of the people in mind. And so one of the things that he's thinking about the whole time is how is it that people actually end up getting sucked into a path that's really bad for them? Humans all want a dramatic purpose in their lives. And, you know, we all want a really powerful reason for living. And so if we're not very excited about the prospects we have right now, and we don't have a really transcendent, awesome reason to be alive, we're going to be easily talked into following somebody who does, if that person has the right kind of persuasive powers.
11: This tale of Captain Ahab and his crew presented the realm of American myth. In fact, the great white whale wreaking its vengeance on its monomaniacal peg-leg tormentor is one of the most widely recognized images in our nation's literature. We encounter it in comic books, on coffee cups, and in numerous other artifacts of our popular culture. We have absorbed it, ingested it, and appropriated it as a permanent fixture of the American psyche.
4: And you're listening to the story of Herman Melville. And my goodness, what a story it is. We're especially now talking about his masterpiece, Moby Dick. The movie versions can do it no justice, as movie versions rarely do of great novels. And this may be America's greatest novel, and maybe America's greatest novelist as well. Inspired by Hawthorne to complete this epic tale, it was first called The Whale, later Moby Dick. Where were our Shakespeares? He asked. By the way, Emerson asked the same thing in his famous Harvard speech in 1839. We needed to create our own American literature and not look to the muses of Europe. Well, my goodness, here was Melville setting the standard, as Hawthorne did. When we come back, more of the story of America's Shakespeare. Herman Melville here on Our American Stories.
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5: Attitude is everything. I'm Mitch Anthony with today's Daily Dose. Sue was busier than ever. She was dealing with levels of stress she had not heretofore experienced. There were clients to serve, potential new clients to present to, and workers who were bickering. At home, she had breakfast to serve, kids presenting their problems, and siblings that were bickering. So this is the American dream, she said. Stress at home and at work? 18-hour days? Piles of things to do that only get bigger? Wait a minute, she pondered aloud. What am I complaining about? This was my dream. A few years ago, I imagined having my own business, being successful, and using my talents. I'm doing that. I better not complain about getting what I wanted. I wouldn't have even tried this if I didn't think I could do it. Sue caught herself. She was complaining about the noise opportunity made when it knocked at her door. 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Success doesn't come without stress or long days. But success is one thing we don't want to find ourselves complaining about. This is Mitch Anthony reminding you once again that life is whatever you make it.
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0: 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It is a medical institution that cultivates and disperses the most powerful of all medicines, hope. Having opened in January of 1914 as a sanitarium for the sufferers of tuberculosis, once that disease became less prevalent, in 1946, the sanitarium's director, Samuel H. Golter, transitioned the facility into a full medical treatment and research center, but kept its name, the City of Hope. In 2023, U.S. News and World Report recognized the City of Hope as one of the 10 best hospitals in the world in the prevention, treatment, and cure of cancer, as well as diabetes and HIV/AIDS. This has been The Making of America. I'm Michael Emerson, and you can visit us at jeffersonmediagroup.com.
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9: I'm Greg Bell, and we open with George and Gracie. Then later, a Christmas Day offering with Peg Lynch and Alan Bunce as the couple next door. Before we present that out-of-season offering, we check in on the Burns household. Now, the couple first came to radio in 1932, and 18 years later moved over to television. In their personal life, they had two adopted children, daughter Sandra and son Ronnie, adopted in 1934 and 35, respectively. Now, in this wartime broadcast, the supporting cast includes Bea Benaderet as Blanche Morton, Bill Goodwin as the very interactive announcer, and listen for the adult actor with the child's voice, Walter Tetley, as little Bobby. It's from November 10th, 1942.
10: The Burns and Allen Show with Paul Whiteman. Jimmy Cash, yours truly, Bill Goodwin, the six hits and a miss, and George Burns and Gracie Allen. Well, now let's look in and see what's doing at the Burns home.
25: Gracie?
26: In the living room, dear.
25: Gracie, what happened? I looked in the drawer and I haven't got a single clean shirt.
26: Oh, darling, I forgot to tell you. Our laundress quit. Oh, she wasn't a very good laundress anyway. Remember how she used to cut the tails off your shirts to make her work easier?
25: Yes, it's just as well she's gone.
26: Well, she's got a job over at Consolidated now, making airplanes.
25: Mm.
26: Oh, that reminds me. I better call Consolidated and warn them.
25: Why?
26: Airplanes have tails, too.
25: Well, Gracie, don't bother. Do you think that you could wash out a shirt for me?
26: Oh, well, I'd be glad to, Judge, but I'm expecting two of the girls from my club any minute.
25: Oh, the Beverly Hills Uplift Society.
26: Yes.
25: What are those hens going to cackle about today?
26: Well, George, that's no way to talk about your wife and your wife's friends.
25: Oh, I didn't mean you, dear.
26: Well, it's no way to talk about those other hens either.
25: Believe me, honey, washing a few shirts wouldn't hurt any of those dames.
26: But, George, we work hard. We have to in times like these. We even do jobs for each other if they're the same amount of work.
25: Well, what do you mean?
26: Well, for instance, Ruthie Palmtag and Clara Bagley have a deal. Ruthie mows Clara's lawn and Clara cuts Ruthie's hair.
25: Well, I guess that's even. They're both green.
26: Well,
25: you know,
26: the Beverly Hills Uplift Society is doing everything it can to help win the war. Hardly a week goes by that we don't send out a long list of helpful suggestions.
25: Suggestions? Well, who do you send them to?
26: General MacArthur.
25: Well, oh, fine. That's all we need.
26: Oh, yeah? Well, he wrote back and said if our ideas were used, the war would be over in 2 weeks.
25: Well, I'd rather take a little longer and win it. You see what I mean? Look. Why don't you girls do something constructive?
26: Well, we do. We save all our waste kitchen fat and take it to our butcher. The government uses it to make bombs and bullets.
25: Well, now you're doing something.
26: Why, Blanche Morton alone has turned in 11 pounds of fat this week.
25: Well, why? Well, why does she cook so much? There's the worst cook in the whole world. Her food is enough to kill you.
26: Well, that's the idea. She can't invite the whole German army to dinner, so she figures if her cooking doesn't get them one way, it'll get them another.
25: And, of course, we must drop a few of her biscuits on the Japs, too.
26: Yes.
25: Yes, remind me to do that.
26: Oh, that must be the girls now. Mm. Come in.
12: Oh, hello,
26: Gracie. Oh, hello, Ruthie. Hello, Clara. Ruthie, I was just telling George about the deal you two had, where you mow Clara's lawn and she cuts your hair.
12: What do you think of it, Mr. Burns?
25: Well, it's very interesting, only it looks like the wrong one is using the lawnmower. Well, excuse me, girls. I've got to go and wash a shirt. I'll be in the kitchen, dear.
26: Oh, all right.
13: Honestly, Gracie, sometimes I wonder why you married that man.
26: Oh, it was love. I didn't have much choice.
13: Obviously not. Well, look, Gracie, all we came to talk to you about, we want to help the war workers. Now, there are lots of mothers who have babies in defense plans.
26: My goodness, the hospitals must be crowded.
13: No, no, Gracie. Now, you see, while these mothers are working, they need someone to take care of the children. Can we count on you to help?
26: Oh, yes, I love babies. I practically raised my little nephew, John Kachu Allen.
12: The child's name was John Kachu Allen?
26: Yes, the minister who christened him had a very bad cold.
13: But, Gracie, the child we're leaving with you isn't exactly...
26: Oh, I adore babies. I still have little Johnny's first pair of shoes. Wait, I'll show them to you. I'll be right back.
12: Oh, poor Gracie. I hope she won't be too disappointed when she finds out the baby we're leaving with her is 10 years old.
13: Yes, Bobby Roth. He's tough as nails.
12: Oh, shh. Here comes Gracie.
13: Oh.
26: Well, here they are, girls. Look. Little Johnny's first shoes. I had them gilded. Aren't they sweet?
13: Sweet? Why, my husband could wear these. Were those his first shoes?
26: Yes. He didn't move into town until he was 24.
13: Well, we'll have to run along, Gracie. We're going to let you take care of little Bobby Ross. He'll be here in a couple of hours.
26: Oh,
13: goodbye.
26: Goodbye. Goodbye. Oh, I can't wait to tell George that we're going to have a little baby in the house. I wonder if the baby will change George. I wonder if George will change the baby.
25: Gracie, have those club women left?
26: Yes, dear.
25: Well, thank goodness. What were you talking about?
26: The baby.
25: Well, who's going to have a baby?
26: We are.
25: Oh, we are. Well, if one of... We are!
26: Yes.
25: We're going to have a baby?
26: Yeah. Are you happy, George?
25: Happy? Why, I'm delirious. I'm a father. I'm a success. I may have been late getting started, but look out, Cantor.
26: Oh, I'm so glad you're taking it like
25: that. Oh, boy. I'm going to run down the corner and get cigars for the fellas. Now, you just lie down, honey. I'll be right back. Just think, I'm going to have a cigar. I mean, a baby.
14: Oh, I'm sorry.
16: Hey, watch me. Oh, George. Oh, well, what's the rush? What's the matter?
25: Oh, why, Bill, I just heard the greatest news a man could hear.
16: Oh, so you heard it, too.
25: True. I'm the only one who knows.
16: Oh, now don't be silly, George. It's all over town.
25: All over town?
16: Why, of course. It's even on a billboard at the corner.
25: Oh, no.
16: Well, George, why not? Why keep it a secret?
25: Well, Bill, that's not what I meant. I'm going to have a baby.
16: You're going to have a baby?
25: Why... Yes, Bill.
16: Well, gee, why didn't you tell me sooner?
25: Well, I...
16: Well, imagine me talking about Swan when you're expecting a baby. I'm sorry, George.
25: Oh, that's all right. You see...
16: I didn't give you a chance to tell me about it.
25: Oh, that's all right. You see...
16: I feel like a heel.
25: Oh, that's all right. You see...
16: Here you are telling me you're having a baby, and I just stand here and go on talking about Swan.
25: Oh, that's all right.
16: Oh, George... I'm just a false friend.
25: Oh, Bill, forget it.
16: When do you expect the baby, George?
25: My gosh, I forgot to ask Gracie. Just a minute. Gracie?
26: Yes, dear?
25: When are we expecting the baby? March, April, May?
26: Oh, it should be here in about 2 hours.
25: 2 hours? Bill, go for a doctor.
16: Okay.

0: We'll be right back with more of George and Gracie right after this short break.
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2: Scattered showers and thunderstorms drop across the eastern portion of the region tonight, with partly cloudy skies and lows in the mid-60s. To the west, skies remain clear with lows in the low to mid-50s. Isolated patches of fog pop up early Sunday morning in north-central Kansas and central Nebraska. Isolated rain showers throughout the morning in the far east. Through the afternoon, we'll see highs reach into the 70s and low 80s across the north, mid-80s in the south, with partly sunny conditions across the region. Monday, highs in the upper 70s and low 80s. Spotty rain showers pop up in the northeast with mostly cloudy conditions. In the west, south winds of 15 miles per hour gust to 30. Rain showers and thunderstorms pop up across the region on Tuesday as a system of low pressure brings moisture in from our south. Showers continue through the middle of the week.
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3: Well, Gracie is waiting to take care of the defense worker's baby while poor George still thinks he's going to become a father.
4: Now, just lie down, dear, and take it easy. Would you like another pillow under your head?
5: Oh, I wish I knew what's come over you, George. All this fuss over one little baby. Suppose I was going to have four or five of them.
4: At once?
5: Well, I'd be glad to do it if you'd like me to.
4: Oh, no. Gosh, why doesn't Bill get here with that doctor?
5: What's the matter? Don't you feel well?
4: Of course I feel well. The doctor is for you and the baby.
5: Oh, I see what you mean. He examines the baby, and then if he isn't healthy, we give him back and get another one.
4: I can't understand what you... Oh, there's Bill and the doctor. Now, you stay right here. I'll answer the door. Come in.
3: Oh, hi, George. Here's the doctor you wanted. This is Mr. Burns, Doc.
6: How do you do? How do you do? That'll be $5, please.
4: Well, for Pete's sake, Bill, this is Dr. Lewis. I don't want him.
3: Well, gee, I'm sorry. I just grabbed the first one I found. What's wrong with him?
4: Well, this guy is a screwball.
6: Well, let's get down to business, Mr. Screwball. Unusual name, by the way. Only heard it once before. A woman I know told me your husband was a screwball.
4: Well, I don't care what she told you.
6: Charming woman. Delightful. Great friend of mine. Married to her, come to think of it.
4: Bill... Why did you do this to me?
3: Now, look, George, I just stood on a corner and yelled, I want a doctor. Who'd you expect to answer, the Mayo brothers?
4: Well, never mind. Just get him out of here, will you? Out.
3: Well, I guess we better leave, Dr. Lewis. My friend's a little jittery.
6: Yes, I noticed that, Mr. Jittery. Very bad, very bad. Does he happen to have a toothache?
4: No, there's nothing wrong with my teeth. But my head is beginning to ache.
6: Just as I thought. Well, I'd advise you to have it pulled out.
4: Well, and I'd advise you to get out. Now, go on. Scram, scram.
6: Yes, indeed. Yes, indeed. Well, let's get down to business, Mr. Scram.
4: My name is Burns.
6: To be sure, to be sure. My wits must have been gathering wool. Well, let's get down to business, Mr. Wool.
4: Burns.
6: Naturally, wool burns. Has a horrible odor, too. Well, let's get down to business, Mr. Odor.
4: Bill... You better remove this character before I murder him.
3: Okay, George. Come along, Dr. Lewis.
6: To be sure, to be sure. Is it too late to catch the 4 o'clock bus?
3: No, it's only 1 o'clock now.
6: Oh, dear, oh, dear. Missed it again. Well, goodbye.
4: Of all the silly, idiotic things
5: Mr.
4: he had...
5: Doctor, did he leave?
4: Well, don't worry. Now, I'll get another one. Now, you just lie down, and I'll go into the kitchen and fix you a nice glass of warm milk. And don't move until I get back.
5: All right, dear. My, he's sweet today. I wonder if he's been playing poker again. Come in.
7: Oh, hello, Gracie. I brought over the child that you're to care for, little Bobby Ross.
5: Oh, how nice, Ruthie. Where is he?
7: Right behind me. Drop that frog, Bobby, and come on in.

0: Yes. Well, take good care of him, Gracie. I'll pick him up later. Goodbye.
1: Goodbye. My, Bobby, you're bigger than I expected. You're quite a handsome little man.
2: Take it easy, lady. I'm going steady.
1: Oh. Oh. Well, tell me about yourself, Bobby. Where does your mother work?
2: At one of the airplane plants. She works on the propellers.
1: My goodness. I should think she'd get dizzy spinning around like that. Do you think you're going to like it here, Bobby?
2: Yeah, this is a swell joint.
1: Yeah, what are you doing?
2: I'm mowing them down. Don't you see him up there?
1: Where?
2: There goes a Stuka. There goes a Messerschmitt.
1: Why, you're a regular quiz kid. Imagine knowing the scientific names of those mosquitoes.
2: Are you kidding? Say, I'm hungry. You got any chow?
1: Yeah, there's some fruit out in the dining room. Get yourself an apple.
2: Okay, don't care if I do.
1: Oh, can't help wishing he was just a little smaller.
3: Well, here's your milk, Gracie. Did you keep quiet while I was gone?
1: Yes, Judge, perfectly quiet. Oh, by the way, while you were out in the kitchen, the baby came.
3: The baby?
1: Yes, but he's just a little bit...
3: Where is he?
1: Well, he's in the dining room. He's getting an apple.
3: Getting an apple?
1: Yeah, he's a little older than I expected, George, but I'm glad to care for any child whose mother works in the defense plant.
3: I don't get it. You mean the baby isn't out?
1: No, dear. We're taking care of Mrs. Ross's boy while she's working at Consolidated.
3: Gee, I'm not a father. Well, what'll I say to the boys? What about all those cigars? I feel terrible.
1: Oh, buck up, George. Remember that inspiring poem of Kipling's that I always quote? If you can lose your head and never keep the common touch, if you can walk with kings while the dawn comes up like thunder, and which is more, you'll be a man, my son.
3: Now I feel better, yeah.
4: The six hits and a miss, and the boys in the band, and yours truly, have brought a little fat man over here to Camp Elliott to join the Marines. He's overweight, but a few weeks in boot camp will put him in fine shape. Going to give him to you right now. It's Mr. 5x5.

0: Oh, hide me, Gracie. Hide me from that kid.
1: Where is Bobby? You're supposed to be playing with him.
0: I've played with him for 3 hours and I'm worn out. If his mother works overtime tonight, I'm dead.
1: Well, did you play games?
0: Yeah, games. I was supposed to be a Japanese zero and he shot me down 5 times.
1: Oh, yes. I thought that would be fun. I hope you didn't mind the little extra touch I added.
0: What extra touch?
1: Telling him to put a lighter cigar in your pants pocket so you come down with your fuselage smoking.
0: So that's where he got that idea. I wish I'd never set eyes on that kid.
2: Officer, here you are. You're a zero and I'm going to get you. You're down.
0: Okay. I'm down. Now let go of my sleeve. Let go of my sleeve. What are you doing?
2: I'm tearing off a piece of your wing for a souvenir.
0: Now cut it out. And I'm not going to play any more zero with you.
2: Okay, you make a lousy zero anyway. My grandmother is more maneuverable.
0: Why, you...
1: Oh, now, dear, please. Oh, I'll tell you what, Bobby. Suppose I tell you a story.
2: I hate stories.
0: You hate stories, huh?
2: Sure, they're corny.
0: Gracie, tell them a story and make it long.
1: All right. I'll tell you the story of Goldilocks and the Three Bears.
2: Oh, brother.
1: Now, once upon a time, there were three little bears who lived in an itty-bitty poo. And whenever they huffed and puffed, they blew it down.
2: Is she on the level?
0: Keep your yap close, kid. Go ahead, Gracie.
1: Well, one day, a girl named Little Red Goldilocks was riding through the woods in a pumpkin coach. She came to the itty-bitty poo and knocked on the door, but nobody answered, so she climbed up the beanstalk and went in.
2: Hey, lady.
0: Shut up. Go on, Gracie.
1: Well, while she was asleep, the three little bears came home and they said, fee, fo, fi, fum, I smell. Little Red Goldilocks tried to run away, but she had very small feet, and at midnight, the bears caught her and hit her on the head with a glass slipper.
0: Oh, go on.
1: That's all.
0: That's the story?
1: Mm-hmm.
0: Okay, kid, shoot me down again.
2: You're a zero!
1: Oh, my goodness, Bobby, there must be some way to entertain you that's not quite so noisy. Oh, I have it. I'll get my little duck, Herman. Now, don't go away now.
0: Now, listen, son.
2: You're a zero!
0: Oh, stop it. Is the Air Force the only branch of the service?
2: It's the loudest.
0: Well, ground yourself.
3: Hiya, George. Is the baby here yet?
0: Yeah. This is it, Bill.
3: This?
0: Yeah. It was all a mistake. We're just keeping this kid while his mother is at work. I'm not going to be a father.
3: Oh. Well, gee, that's too bad. I'm sorry, old man.
0: Fine time to call me old man.
2: What else can he call you?
0: Keep quiet before I give you a hit in the head.
3: George, never tell a child you're going to give him a hit in the head. Never.
0: Bill, believe me, it wouldn't do any harm to this kid.
3: But George, you don't understand child psychology. You've got to talk the kid's language. Treat him as your pal, your chum.
0: You can do that, huh?
3: Why, of course. Watch this. Hello, Bobby, little pal. Let you and I smear dirt all over our faces and play commando. What do you say, little chum?
2: Commando? You said it, pal. Let's go.
3: Okay. And when we get through, we'll go upstairs and wash our little face and hands with Swan, huh? You know.
2: Are you trying to make a stooge out of me?
0: That psychology is great. I wouldn't be without it more, Bill. More psychology.
3: Well, I can see that Bobby likes right up, to Bill. Talk straight from the shoulder. Man to man, eh, little chum?
2: You shut up, Wavy Wig.
0: Yeah, go right ahead, Wavy Wig. Give him that man to man stuff.
3: Well, I will, George. Mm. What say you go upstairs and try it, huh, little pal?
2: Just a minute, Bright Eyes. Are you trying to little pal me into a bathtub?
0: Psychology, Bill. Psych him, Bill. Psychology.
3: Okay, psych him. All right, Bobby.
0: Give him a big psych.
3: I'll psych him. I promise not to mention Swan soap again unless you ask me about it. How's that?
2: It's a deal.
3: Okay, little chum.
4: Now, you ever see one of those big Catalina flying boats? A fella your size could crawl right into one of those floats on the wings.
2: What floats?
4: Swan floats, and thanks for that. Yes, sir.
2: Cross me up, huh? Now, you're a zero.
3: George, do me a favor.
0: What?
3: Give that kid a hit in the head.
0: Goodbye.
3: Yeah, kid. Everybody loves you.
1: Oh, here you... we are, Herman. Now, say hello to your little friend, Bobby.
2: You're a zero, Herman.
1: Oh, boys, boys, please. Herman. Herman, why don't you sing a song for Bobby? Oh, come on. I'll tell you what. We'll sing Three Blind Mice like we always do, all right? Good. Now, you start it off, and then I come in. Go. Three blind mice. See how they run. Oh. Don't you remember the rest of it, sweetheart?
5: Uh-uh.
1: Oh, come on, try again. Three blind mice. See how they run. Oh, Herman, I'm surprised at you. Even a baby could remember that song. Now, I'll start this time, and you follow me. Three blind mice. See how they run. Let's play something else. You're a zero, Bobby.
0: Quiet, quiet, quiet, quiet. I wish somebody would fire a real machine gun at me, loaded with aspirin. This is...
1: Come in.
0: Come in.
6: Oh, good evening, Gracie. Well, Bobby's mother has finished work, and I've come to take him home.
0: Well... I never thought I'd say that, Mrs. Palmtag, but bless your heart. Now I can get some rest. Okay, Bobby, out.
6: Oh, by the way, in Bobby's place, I'm leaving another child to spend the night with you.
0: Oh, no.
1: Oh, isn't that wonderful, George? We're going to be parents on the swing shift.
0: Yes, it's really wonderful.
6: Well, come in, Jenny, and say hello to Mr. and Mrs. Burns.
7: Hello.
1: Oh, a little girl. Oh, George, isn't she the sweetest thing you ever saw?
3: Yeah, she's cute. Yeah, but if we have to have a kid around here, I'm glad it's a little girl. Hiya, Jenny. What's the good word?

0: Well, here they are, George and Gracie.
1: Oh, George, wasn't it fun doing our show down here at Camp Elliott today?
2: Yeah, and I'm especially glad that we're here today. It happens to be the Marines' birthday.
1: Oh, well, that's wonderful, George.
2: Yeah, today the Marines are 167 years old.
1: Oh, really? Well, some of them don't look it.
3: Well, congratulations.
0: The makers of Swan, the new white floating soap, join George and Gracie in inviting you to tune in again next week, same time. These programs are shortwave to our armed forces everywhere.
4: 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Now, although playing a little boy, Walter Tetley was actually in his late 20s at the time of that broadcast. 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I'm Greg Bell, and up next on When Radio Was, it's Peg Lynch and Alan Bunce as the couple next door. It's a Christmas Day episode, which begins right after this.
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14: With the idea of freeing you from monotonous chores, LG introduced Cloyd, an autonomous home robot that made its debut this year at CES in Las Vegas. What is Cloyd? We asked Jill Pereira from LG.
15: Leading to a future vision that LG has of a labor-free home manifested in this autonomous humanoid robot that we're calling Cloyd, which is essentially a series of sensors, cameras, wheels, and the joints, let's say, in the arms, and the ability to reach. And essentially what that's going to be able to do in the future is replace repetitive tasks in the home that are keeping people from doing what they want to be doing more often, with the implementation of these robots that can do things like fold clothes, build the laundry, check on the food, and other autonomous tasks that can basically free you to do more of what you want to be doing.
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0: The Couple Next Door, written by Peg Lynch and starring Peg Lynch and Alan Bunce.

0: my gosh. What's going on? It isn't even light yet, is it?
1: Merry Christmas, Betsy.
2: Merry Christmas, Mommy. Come on, get up, please.
0: What time is it?
1: Oh, 6 o'clock.
2: Merry Christmas, Daddy.
0: Okay, darling. Merry Christmas.
1: Come on. Might as well get up. We certainly won't get any peace unless we do. Is Aunt Effie awake?
2: Oh, yes. I woke her up first.
1: Come on, dear. Get up.
2: Daddy, come on, please. It's Christmas morning. Aren't you excited?
0: Yeah, sure,
1: darling. Come on, just put on your slippers and your bathrobe. They're right here.
2: Daddy!
0: All right, Daddy, I am.
2: Want me to help you put your bedroom slippers on?
0: Yeah, all right, boy. I get service this morning.
3: Merry Christmas!
1: Merry Christmas, Aunt Effie.
3: I made the coffee and took it in the living room. And I also brought in some sweet rolls and the orange juice.
1: Oh, that's wonderful, Aunt Effie.
2: Now get into your bathrobe, Daddy. Stand up.
0: Oh, golly. Wouldn't it be terrible now if Santa Claus forgot to stop here last night?
1: Oh, now don't tease her.
2: Oh, he stopped, Daddy.
0: Oh, some young lady's already been downstairs peeking, huh?
3: Well, she didn't see very much. I scooted her right back upstairs.
1: Well, come on. I don't think Betsy can wait another minute, can you?
3: I just love the smell of Christmas, don't you?
0: I love the smell of that coffee.
1: Well, come on in the living room, everybody.
0: Oh, wow! Look at this. Hey, Santa Claus certainly did stop here.
2: Mommy! Oh, Daddy, look!
1: You like it?
2: Oh, a dollhouse. Oh, look.
0: She likes it.
1: Yeah, she likes it.
0: Well, come on, everybody. Let's get started. Let's open the presents. Merry Christmas, everybody.
1: Merry Christmas.

0: I must say, I think this is just about the nicest Christmas I've ever had. I just love this sweater.
1: Yeah, well, you better just love it.
2: Oh, he means he had quite a time finding it, Aunt Effie. There aren't a lot of lavender sweaters with little fur collars.
0: Well, it's just the most beautiful thing I've ever had. Do you think we should tell him?
2: Oh, I guess you might as well. It doesn't matter now.
0: Well, I knew you were giving it to me.
1: No.
0: Yes. We found it on the closet shelf. And since you gave her a jewel sweater for her birthday, and anyhow, she never wears lavender, I said, do you suppose this is for me?
1: Oh, for heaven's sake.
0: Well, I said, don't tell him. I don't want to spoil his surprise.
1: Oh, yeah.
0: Now, didn't I act surprised when I opened it?
1: You did, Aunt Effie. You were wonderful.
3: Do you like the pipe I gave you, Daddy?
1: Like it. Darling, that is the nicest pipe I've ever had. I mean it.
0: I suppose we can start picking up. Save the paper and ribbons now, everybody. Betsy, now don't walk on that gold paper. That's a good piece. We can use that over again.
2: Well, I think it's ripped, Aunt Effie. There's no sense saving that.
0: No, there's enough there for small packages.
1: Oh, don't start picking up the mess yet. Let's just relax for a little bit, huh?
2: Yeah, I still have some presents to open. You like your fishing rod, dear?
1: Oh, honey, I love it. That is exactly what I wanted, exactly.
2: The man said now, if it wasn't right, you can exchange it, dear. Now, you can take it back.
1: Why would I exchange it? I told you it's exactly what I wanted.
0: Don't throw any bows away. Here's a box. Put the ribbons and bows in here.
3: Oh, Mommy, you haven't opened what I gave you.
1: Hey, no, I was wondering about that, huh?
3: I was saving it to last. Here it is. Open it.
2: Well, my goodness. What could it be?
3: Oh, you'll just love it, Mommy, won't you, Daddy?
1: No, will she, though?
2: I just can't imagine, and it's wrapped so beautifully, Betsy.
3: Thank you.
0: Shall I save this silver paper, or is it too wrinkled?
1: Aunt Effie, come on and sit down.
0: No, I'll save it. I think we can iron the wrinkles off.
1: Oh, jeez.
0: Paper is much too nice to throw away.
1: Sit down.
0: All right.
2: Betsy. Betsy, a wristwatch.
0: Oh.
2: A wristwatch?
3: And I bought it with my own money, too.
1: Yes, she did. Well, you tell Mommy how you did it.
3: I went over to Mrs. Pemberton's after school, and I dusted her furniture, I swept her porches, and I set the table for dinner, and she paid me.
2: You worked?
1: She did, indeed.
3: Daddy said he's flat broke this year, and that's why he was just giving you a garbage can for Christmas, and I wanted you to have something nice.
2: Oh, Betsy, darling.
3: Don't you like it?
2: Oh, Betsy,
3: then why are you crying? It costs $14.
0: Oh, darling, your mommy's crying because she's so happy.
2: Oh,
0: she's so proud of you.
3: Gee, I don't cry when I'm happy.
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2: Oh, well, I agree with Aunt Effie. This is just the nicest Christmas I've ever had. And it is certainly the most beautiful wristwatch I have ever seen in my whole lifetime.
0: Who is that?
2: Thank you.
1: Who's what?
0: Oh. Just drove up.
1: What?
0: Well, it looks like that Mr. Baldwin you used to work for.
1: Oh, my gosh.
2: Oh,
1: yes,
2: Mr.
1: it is.
2: Mr. Baldwin? Yeah. Oh, yes, he always drops over every year with something for Betsy, and I forgot about him this year.
1: Oh, my gosh, we always have a box of candy or something for him.
2: I know, I just forgot this year, dear.
0: Well, he seems to be getting something out of the back seat.
1: Oh, look, we have got to have something for him. Now, look, he always brings something for Betsy.
2: Wait a minute.
1: Look, he'll be at the door in about half a minute.
2: But where is that box from Evelyn? I haven't even opened it yet, and she always sends us candy. Where is it? Look under the tree.
1: Oh, well, my gosh, it's such a mess.
0: Well, if you had let me start picking up when I wanted to.
2: Get me a card. Get me a plain white card.
0: Where one?
1: Here. Is this the box from Evelyn? Yeah.
2: Is it?
1: Yes.
2: This
1: is Love Evelyn.
2: Rip off that card and I'll write another
1: Evelyn.
2: To Mr. Baldwin. Where are the plain cards?
0: I don't know. I don't know where you put the things. They were in with the wrapping paper and the ribbons.
3: Oh, Mr. Baldwin is coming up the front walk and he's carrying a big package.
2: Oh, honestly.
1: Well, I don't see how you could forget him. You know he always drops in on Christmas Day.
2: I can't help it. I forgot. Here's a plain card. Give me your pen.
1: What? Here.
2: Let him in. I'll get the card on and put the present back under the tree.
1: Hurry up.
2: Yeah.
1: Oh, hi. Well, Mr. Baldwin, come in.
6: I just thought I'd stop by and wish you all a Merry Christmas.
1: Well, we're certainly glad you did, for goodness sakes. Wouldn't be Christmas. Look who's here.
2: Oh, why, Mr. Baldwin, Christmas.
0: Well, my goodness, Mr. Baldwin, Merry Christmas.
3: Merry Christmas, Mr. Baldwin. Is that for me?
2: Betsy!
6: Oh, I guess she knows I always stop by with something for her. Here you are, Betsy.
3: Thank you, Mr. Baldwin.
2: Oh, well, come in and sit down. I'm afraid the room's kind of a mess.
6: Well, I guess it's a mess that none of us mind. Oh, you do have a lovely new home.
1: Oh, hey, that's right, you haven't seen it.
6: No, but I knew where to find you.
0: Yes. Well, my goodness, Betsy, what'd you get? A lovely doll.
3: Look, Mommy, it's just like the one Aunt Martha gave me.
2: Oh, I don't think it's just like it, darling.
3: Yes, it is.
6: Well, now, if she has another like it, this can be exchanged.
2: Oh, no. The other isn't like it at all, Mr. Baldwin.
3: Yes, it is, Mommy. It says so. Baby Barbara.
2: Well, isn't that nice? Now you'll have twins. Mm.
1: Yes, that's right. You'll have twins.
2: Yes, twins. And, Mr. Baldwin, we do have just a little something for you.
6: Oh, now you shouldn't have.
2: Well, it isn't anything, but now I saw it just a minute ago under the tree. Where was
7: there.
2: It, dear? Here it is.
7: Oh, yes, there it is.
6: Well, that's...
2: Here you are.
6: That's very nice of you. Yeah. Thank you.
3: You can open it now if you want to, Mr. Baldwin.
6: Well, all right. I'll just do that.
2: Yeah. Betsy can't stand to see a present that isn't open.
0: No. There's more coffee. Would you like some, Mr. Baldwin?
6: Well, now, I don't want you to go to any trouble.
0: Oh, my, no. It's no trouble at all.
6: Thank you. Well, now let's see what I have here.
3: Take the cover off.
6: Oh, mm-hmm. Well,
3: Mommy, it isn't candy. It's a pink evening bag.
2: Oh. My goodness.
1: Pink evening bag?
2: Well, dear... Oh, of course. That's for Mrs. Baldwin.
1: For Mrs. Honey.
2: Oh, dear. I am sorry, Mr. Baldwin. Of course. How could I...
6: Well, no.
2: I'm so sorry.
6: That's all right. It seems to me, too, as though Catherine was still with us.
3: Where is she?
0: She's with the angels, dear.
2: Mr. Baldwin, I am so sorry.
3: Why are you sorry, Mommy? If she's with the angels, she must be having a wonderful Christmas in heaven. Maybe she's getting a new pair of wings for Christmas.
2: Betsy!
6: No, the child is right. I'll bet she's having a wonderful Christmas in heaven, too, Betsy. And if I know my wife and she got a new pair of wings, she'll be taking them back tomorrow to exchange them for a smaller size.
2: Oh, Mr. Baldwin, I want you to stay and have Christmas dinner with us.
6: No, Christmas is for families. The hotel has a nice menu.
3: Oh, aren't you part of our family?
1: Well, he is now, Betsy.
2: I should say so.
1: You just start making yourself right at home, Mr. Baldwin.
2: Yes.
6: Well, thank you. Then I guess the best way to start is to help pick up some of these Christmas wrappings, huh?
0: Yes. Well, now save the good paper and don't throw out the ribbon.
2: Oh, and...
6: Yes, that does sound like home.
2: Well, Mr. Baldwin and Betsy are outside playing in the snow, working up an appetite for dinner, I guess. Look at them. Oh, they are having the most wonderful time with that toboggan.
1: Aren't they, though? Boy, look at that.
2: Oh, I felt terrible about that pink evening bag business. Oh, there and then about his wife. Oh, the things you say without thinking.
1: Look,
2: you know,
1: forget it. All turned out better than if you hadn't. You know, if the box had been candy, he'd have said thank you. We'd have talked a while and he'd have gone on back to the hotel. Now, as Betsy says, he doesn't need to feel alone anymore. He has us.
2: Yes. Oh, honestly, children make you so embarrassed sometimes, the things they say, and then they'll turn around and say just the right thing, you know. Oh, really, darling, this is a wonderful Christmas, isn't it?
0: Except for one thing.
1: Oh, what now?
0: Did you know that Betsy unwrapped all her presents without saving the cards with them?
2: Oh, no.
0: There is just no way of telling who gave her what.
2: Oh, boy. Really?
0: Uh-oh. How is she ever going to write any of her thank yous?
2: Oh, honestly, now let's see if we can remember. Now, didn't the Jansons give her the paint box, or was that Aunt Edith?
1: Say, wait a minute, who gave her these wonderful fleece-lined bedroom slippers? They're beautiful.
0: Well, I didn't even see those.
1: Yeah.
0: Who gave her this necklace?
2: Oh, dear.
1: Well,
2: oh, dear.
1: I know. We should make a list, you know.

0: The Couple Next Door is written by Peg Lynch and stars Peg Lynch and Alan Bunce, with Francie Myers, Margaret Hamilton, and Stuart Germain, and is produced by Walter Hart. This is Stuart Metz, inviting you to listen again tomorrow for The Couple Next Door.
1: From Christmas Day, 1958. I'm Greg Bell, and earlier we had the voice of Donald Duck, Clarence Nash, voicing Herman the Duck on The Burns and Allen Show. Now, he voiced that famous Disney character up until his death in 1985 at age 80. Since then, Donald has been played by a fella actually trained by Nash to replace him. I'll name him and then wrap up when radio was right after this.
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1: Welcome back to When Radio Was. Before the break, I was talking about the fellow who took over as the voice of Donald Duck after the 1985 death of Clarence Nash, who had originated the role. His name is Tony Anselmo, and he took over at just age 25. Nash himself had trained Anselmo to replace him. I'm Greg Bell, and we're done this time around, but hey, remember to visit us online at whenradiowas.com. And until next time, I bid you farewell.
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13: Hi, this is Kyle Bauer with Plain Talk with the girl that probably didn't have as busy a weekend as I did, Jamie Bloom.
14: It doesn't sound like I did. I think our highlight, we went to Abilene Saturday night, and Caleb actually worked all day Saturday and all day Sunday. But Saturday night, we went to Abilene. They were having their Oktoberfest.
13: I saw some pictures, but I didn't know.
14: Yeah, it got pushed back a little because of the rain. We actually drove to Abilene in the storm, but, you know, lightning and whatnot. But anyway, and that was fun. Just hung out with some friends and drank some beer. Actually, I didn't drink any beer, but a lot of people were drinking beer.
13: It's Oktoberfest.
14: It's Oktoberfest. They had these big plastic mugs, and so like you would pay one price.
13: And then it was
14: like $5 or something to refill
13: it.
14: All right. So if I wanted to drink a lot of beer, I really could have, but I'm not really a huge beer person.
13: Somebody's got to drive home too.
14: Yeah, exactly. Yeah. So, well, and Caleb doesn't drink it at all. So.
13: Oh, that's right.
14: Yeah, he doesn't drink beer at all. So anyway, so we drank $2 water bottles. So it was cheaper for us, for sure, there. But anyway, no, that was a good time. And gosh, other than that, we got home late. And Caleb did chains at the football game Friday night.
13: Yep, saw him out there.
14: Went to respect calls yesterday.
13: He did a nice job.
14: Mm-hmm. Yeah, good. Yeah, it was a big win for the Tigers. Yeah. So you went to that game?
13: Yeah, it was a beautiful night. Oh my gosh. Mm-hmm. You know, for those who don't know, 4, 5, 6 years ago, we built a new football stadium and football field, and we, as in Clay Center. And for years, I mean, since 1940, we had faced into the sun when the sun was setting.
14: Yes.
13: And it was just awful this time of year because that sun would beat down on you and you couldn't see. And so when we built the new one, we changed it the other way. We're looking the other way.
14: I'm sure that was the number one thing, too, when people talked about how should we build the stadium? Well, for heaven's sakes, don't look into the sun.
13: Don't look into the sun. Well,
14: yeah,
13: then, of course.
14: It's pretty comfortable sitting
13: it
14: there.
13: It really is because it makes this gigantic shade, and then it seems like there's always a breeze.
14: A nice breeze because it's kind of up away, you know, from a lot of tall buildings and things.
13: Well, it's near the highest point in Clay Center.
14: Exactly. Yeah. So there is a nice breeze.
13: So it was beautiful there and had a fun time at that game and got to see the kids play. And there's some young players on the Clay Center team that are really doing very, very well.
14: Mm-hmm.
13: And I actually got to meet one of them last night at church.
14: Okay.
13: Because at church we had, yesterday afternoon, we had Numana, which this is the 10th year I think we've done Numana.
14: That's probably about right.
13: Which, for those who don't know, you package soybean meal and beans and rice and dried vegetables in a bag, and then those are boxed up, and then they are palleted, and then they're sent to various places around the world. This year, I think they went to Tanzania. It's right next to Kenya. I think it's Tanzania.
14: I'll take your word for it.
13: Yeah,
14: I don't know if I ever saw
13: that. Take
14: that
13: to the bank. So anyway, we did 22,000 of them yesterday afternoon, and there's about 120 people there, and it's just really fun. At our table, it takes 10 people to fully staff a table. Quite honestly, it takes more like 6.
14: Mm-hmm.
13: At our table, we had from 4 to 90 years old at our table.
14: Mm-hmm.
13: I mean, just the full gamut of people. And did that in about an hour and a half, let's say.
14: It always goes really quick.
13: Yeah, hour and a half. And then we stay to clean up, which you don't need 120 people to clean up.
14: Right.
13: And the hardest thing is vacuuming that huge area because that rice just does not want to vacuum up.
14: Yeah.
13: So anyway, did that yesterday afternoon, but Saturday went to the K-State ball game. We had an event before the game, and so we basically got there right as the game started, or just before the game started, and oh my gosh, it just was so hot.
14: Yeah.
13: And so after the first quarter, I went and stood up above in the shade and stood through the first half. And then we decided to go out at halftime because there was a sunshade out at our
14: at your tailgate area.
13: Tailgate that we attend. I start to say ours, but quite honestly, we just attend
14: it. Somebody else's,
13: And it was so nice out there because there was wind moving. And so we sat and listened to the game out there till the end of the third quarter and then decided to go home. Well, the Tattigan boys, which are our grandsons that live in Clay Center, they couldn't go home because their sister was getting ready for the homecoming fall
14: with friends at the house.
13: Yeah. So they came to our house to stay out of the way.
14: I see. Yeah. So,
13: and great. I'm going to fess up on a big grandpa faux pas here.
14: Mm-hmm.
13: So Pratt asked if he could ride the mini bike. I said, sure. And, you know, we ride them all the time when we're there as a group. And so got it out. Sure enough, bang, starts right off. And I said, there you go. Well, he had never ridden it before.
14: Oh.
13: And so he was kind of like, well, Grandpa says, just here you go. So he turns the throttle off. Uh-huh. He goes, well, I didn't tell him where the brake was.
14: Oh, no.
13: And, well, our neighbor has a trailer there that's fairly low to the ground. And thank goodness, because he ran into the back of the trailer and didn't hurt a thing. And a good thing the trailer was there, because I think by the time he hit the bottom of the hill, it had been going 100 miles an hour. So anyway, hit that and nobody was hurt. We only had to put one bolt back in the mini bike. And so then we got that handled. And so then I had bought slingshots over the years, and one of the boys said, man, I wish I had a slingshot. And it's like, well, there's a half a dozen of them in the shed there.
14: Mm-hmm.
13: And so we got those out and we slingshotted things. I don't think we broke any neighbors' windows or anything.
14: Well, that's good.
13: Yeah. So that was kind of fun. And we actually had a deal. The first one to hit this board out in the yard got $1.
14: Okay.
13: Well, luckily I was the one who hit the board. So I didn't have
14: to keep my dollar,
13: mm-hmm. right? So, and played some pool. So we had a great day after we got home from the game, and it just didn't seem nearly as hot when we weren't at the game. I don't know. So,
14: yeah, and then the weather kind of moved in. Saturday evening. Cooled things off pretty fast.
13: It really did.
14: And then, gosh, yesterday was a gorgeous day weather-wise. I took a long walk with the dog, and she's always happy to get to go do that.
13: Well, I think the low tonight's in the 50s, I think. Mm-hmm. So, wow, fall is here. That'd be great.
14: It's coming. I think I'm ready for it. So Yellowstone National Park, Kyle, they recently cleaned out their hydrothermal areas.
13: I saw that.
14: Did you see the story?
13: Do they do that every year?
14: Let's see if it says here. It doesn't say here.
13: Okay.
14: But they pulled out over 20,100 pieces of trash from their hydrothermal areas that people had lost or thrown in, or
13: probably,
14: I suppose kids.
13: Probably lost for the most part.
14: For the most. There were a staggering 280 hats in there. It says from a World Cup hat. Somebody lost their World Cup hat they'd probably just bought this summer. Alongside the hats, the park's geology team has unearthed a mix of bizarre items. There were 54 camera lens caps, which is funny. Now, I had a camera lens cap that it had like a little fishing line thing to keep it so that you didn't do that. So you could pull the cap off and let go of it, and it would hang there, and that was a brilliant way, I thought, to do it. But, 54 people lost theirs. 5 AirPods, which I bet they were frustrated about that.
13: Yeah.
14: And 6 retainers.
13: Oh, my gosh. I bet Mom and Dad were mad about that.
14: I bet they were. It says there were a lot of kids' toys. So, again, kids' mini race cars, little rubber ducks. There was a vintage McDonald's toy from 2010, which is funny to me that they call that vintage from 2010 among the haul. But anyway, lots of bizarre things. And I know if you look online, there's actually a picture, I think, where they've laid them all out. But
13: so I wonder how they do it, because they can't shut off the geysers and that sort of thing. And so, and if they get out 20,000, you'd think they'd leave another 20,000 in there because, if you're just dipping it, if you're just dipping it out, you can't get a very good job, I wouldn't think.
6: Get ready to write down a phone number, but first, this is The Making of America. I'm Michael Emerson. Neil Diamond is an icon in the world of music. But the next time you hear Coming to America, listen carefully to the lyrics, because they are autobiographical. 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Never looking back again, they're coming to America. 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Neil Diamond wrote that song to honor his grandmother, Molly Rappaport, who as a young woman had journeyed from Russia to New York because she wanted her future children born in America, born into freedom.
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